0: hoping to bring the system to Mount Seymour next. He hopes other jurisdictions will follow suit. Bisma Mughal, CBC News, Vancouver.
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2: Now here's the latest Environment Canada weather forecast. A cloudy night tonight with rain beginning overnight and fog patches moving in before the morning. Winds out of the southwest, but temperatures staying mild overnight with a low around 8 degrees. Tomorrow, a foggy start to the morning and then rain that could be between 15 to 25 millimeters. Those winds will pick up around noon, gusting to about 40 kilometers an hour. And temperatures on the cooler side with a high around 14 degrees.
3: From WBEZ Chicago, it's This American Life. I'm Laura Starcheski, sitting in for Ira Glass. I'd been waiting for months for a certain moment to arrive. Garrett had mentioned it, Chrissy had mentioned it, and here we all were, sitting in their house in the suburbs of D.C. We were in their living room. Their son was hopping around with an icy popsicle in his hand.
4: This was left in the freezer overnight. Feel it.
3: And Garrett's laptop was right there. Wasn't open yet. But I was on the edge of my seat. And finally, she asked me.
5: Are you ready for this?
6: I'm ready.
5: Okay.
3: Chrissy jumped in to hype it up.
6: It's beautiful. It's excellent. Yeah, it's a thing of beauty.
3: And Garrett opened the laptop and pulled up a file on her computer called Valkyrie, after the Norse women warriors. They were very into the Thor movies around this time. And suddenly, it appeared. A spreadsheet. Hold for applause. I was looking at many tabs, many rows, many columns, thousands of data points. This is where Garrett is mapping out their whole future.
5: We're getting deep into the inner workings of my mind. Okay, you know, I'm a data person by training.
6: And by nature.
5: And by nature. Yeah. This is very much like part of my DNA.
3: It's also part of their DNA as a couple. Spreadsheets are how they make all their decisions as a family. Like after Garrett finished a PhD in molecular biology, should she go into academia, get a government job? Spreadsheet. She crunched the numbers, decided to rejoin the Navy as an active duty scientist. She and Chrissy had a whole plan. She'd serve for 20 years, retire, get a pension, health care, a stable life. Where to live, the kids' schools, each and every one spreadsheeted with Chrissy's help.
6: Normally, we're pretty good at doing really concrete game planning. I get on the mental carousel and predict the future, and then she makes a spreadsheet to, like, wrangle it in.
3: So that's how things normally go. But about a year ago, this family found themselves facing a big, complicated, very uncertain new situation. Garrett's trans and a lieutenant commander in the Navy. And last winter, President Trump signed an executive order banning trans people from the military. The order claimed that trans people are dishonest, unfit, and harm troop readiness. Garrett and other trans service members immediately brought lawsuits against the ban, so everyone was in limbo. Are we all about to get kicked out? Are we going to be allowed to stay and keep serving? What's going to happen and when? There was just so little data.
5: All these hypothetical things that could happen, could not happen. All the stress of trying to play chess around them and plan and spreadsheet around all these hypotheticals.
6: Yeah, I mean, you can't make decisions if you don't have information.
5: Yeah.
3: No matter. They would make a new spreadsheet. And more spreadsheets. They would be on alert. They would be light on their feet. Because something big was coming for them. And they were going to plan and bring all their skill and diligence and available data to be sure that they had control over how this was going to go down. Today's show, how is this going to go down? This family finds out, and it's not at all how they or I expected it to go. And another story of two people determined to make the exact right plans for the moment when everything's going to change. Stay with us.

0: It's This American Life, Act One, Freak in the Spreadsheets. So we're going to continue to hang out in Garrett and Chrissy's living room with their kids running in and out as they strategize together. The first time I was there was last March. It was less than 2 months after Trump had issued his executive order. And the little family scene I saw with them stood out to me because one quirk, let's call it a quirk, that I've noticed as a trans person reading all the coverage of Trump's military ban this past year is that the service members often appear like these islands. No family around them, no relationships, no community, just a lone, isolated person. I've talked to a bunch of trans service members over the past year, and that isn't any of them. They all have their people, spouses, kids, families, whose fates are tied to theirs, depending on them. Like Garrett, she's the main breadwinner here. They've been a military family from the start. Garrett enlisted at 17 and became a Navy diver. She and Chrissy met a few years later. They're both from military families. They have two kids, a daughter, 11, and a son, 9. Right now, their son has his face in a video game. Zombies, skeletons, lava.
1: I almost ran myself into a pit of lava.
2: Don't run into the lava.
1: Just don't.
2: Life lessons.
3: This is life. This is big life stuff.
0: Garrett and Chrissy are good at keeping it moving. Chrissy's intense, blunt, but kind of dreamy too. She's an illustrator. Loves to paint floaty undersea creatures, a lot of invertebrates. Garrett is smiley and tall, notably tall, next to Chrissy. She's got a bob haircut that she tucks behind her ears with great effort. Her hair is always falling in her face. She tucks it back again. Their house is full of nerdy hobby zones. In the kitchen, historical cooking, with a focus on accuracy rather than deliciousness. Think cabbage stew every single week.
3: For the last year or so, I've been doing like medieval Europe, basically, and have worked my way up from like the Viking Age to Tudor England.
2: Nerd alert!
0: The kids are in and out of the room as we're talking. I'm not going to name them here. We're just going to bleep out their names.
4: What do you both know about what's going on with your mama's job?
5: A lot.
0: Their daughter, the older one, answers first.
5: Okay, so the thing that I know, she filed a lawsuit, and then it went through one of the courts, and now she stares at the computer all day. That's all I know.
0: All this staring at the computer, it's because Garrett's always reading court filings about the ban and memos from the military and signal messages with this whole network of trans service members who are all trying to figure out what to do. Now their son chimes in.
6: And which is bad for me because never plays with me and mom plays Stardew Valley a lot. And the only thing I know about her job is that she might get fired soon.
0: It's true. This was the situation. And if Garrett did get pushed out, their whole life could go over a cliff. Fast. They could be forced to sell their house because they wouldn't be able to make their mortgage payment. They would lose their health insurance, which they really need because their son has a medical condition that they estimate would cost more than $500,000 a year to treat without it. So it's hard to overstate the existential threat they were living under. But Garrett, like almost every service member in her position, was still quietly continuing to do her job. She'd commute to a military research office nearby, spend the day making decisions about where the Navy should invest millions of dollars in research money. None of that work had stopped. So it was like, life as you know it may be about to end, but also act like none of this is happening. It was dizzying, all this uncertainty. The only way to deal with all of it at once was to develop the most extreme, thorough, multivalent family planning process I have ever seen. Garrett and Chrissy decided that they would make every possible version of a good future for their family come alive. Exhibit A, a spreadsheet, of course. A sort of, in case of a

0: a place where they could make a living, be safe, and have access to specialized medical care for their son. It's a short list, but a hard needle to thread. And not only that.
1: I'm very particular about data sources and like where you get data from. Most of the stuff, it's never clear like what the methodology was, like how reliable it is.
0: So frustrating, all the subpar data just floating around out there. So Garrett unearthed sprawling files of original raw data from all kinds of studies. She ran her own analysis on it, tracking quality of life and values, happiness scales, the rights of queer people and women.
1: I feel like there's something else that
2: the weather that we like, because we're not moving to Malta.
1: We're cold weather people. Yeah.
0: Chrissy and the kids have Italian citizenship, so Europe is on the table. But so are approximately 5,000 other places and sub-places. I couldn't even focus my eyes looking at it. But Garrett filled me in. So far, the place that's come out on top, Germany. So far. Garrett was always adding new data whenever she found some, running the numbers again.
2: When do you look at it?
1: Whenever I get super stressed out and I just need to look at some math to calm myself down.
2: Yeah.
1: It's my way of touching grass.
0: It's worked in the past, but lately, not so much. What does that look like?
1: Well, lately it's looked like a lot of crying, and Chrissy doesn't like crying.
2: She... I'm emotionally bottled up.
1: Yeah.
2: Yeah.
1: So she would find me in bathrooms at 1 o'clock in the morning. So I got up to pee and just decided to start crying.
2: And I'd secretly roll my eyes, but also give her a hug. God, get it together.
1: You know, we'll talk about things, or I'll talk at her about things until too early in the morning, and she either falls asleep or gets frustrated because I'm keeping her awake. And so then I'll be like, okay, next time I'm just going to keep it to myself.
2: Which is sad. I don't want you to do that, but we also can't be up till 2 a.m. Yeah. Like every night.
1: And I just want, I just want my partner to feel my feelings with me.
2: I do feel your feelings with you. I'm actually really good at it.
1: You are really good at
2: but
1: it.
2: But you exhaust me.
0: Here's how fast things were coming at them. The Trump administration banned trans service members from the military. That was last January. They were out. The service members challenged it. They could stay in. Weeks later, a federal judge wrote that the ban was most likely unconstitutional. Stay in. The same month, another federal judge. I agree. Stay in. Then the Trump administration went to the Supreme Court, claiming it was an urgent matter of national security. All the trans people had to go. Can't we just do this ban now while all these lawsuits happen? Will you allow it? A Supreme Court ruling on that question could come out at any time, which for Garrett and Chrissy was like, whoa, we're about to get a real answer on this. And that's when, in their perpetual effort to never be caught off guard, Garrett and Chrissy decided Chrissy would travel to Germany. In May, she got on a plane to see if she could actually picture their family living there. She'd been sussing out job possibilities, checking out neighborhoods and cities, Frankfurt, Berlin.
3: Tonight at the bar I went to, called Mr. Susan, fabulous bar. Everybody should go.
2: Great name.
3: Yeah. Five Americans bellied up to this bar. Like I was the fifth that walked in. The two couple on my right work for the State Department. One of them had just retired. The other one was close to retirement. And they were beside themselves with the stuff that was going on. Everybody's like, do it. Bring your kids here. Get it out of there. Which is heartening to hear. Makes me feel like we're not doing, like we're not being stupid. We're not being thoughtless.
0: Is there a part of you that feels like, you have to justify this idea of moving out of the United States right now?
3: Absolutely. Absolutely. To ourselves, we've had to justify it. It kind of feels drastic. But at the same time, I don't want to be complacent. I don't want to pretend like nothing's happening.
0: Yeah.

0: Hey, where are you?
1: I'm walking to get the kids. I only have a couple minutes.
0: Oh my God. I just saw what happened.
1: Yeah.
2: I called Garrett because while Chrissy was in Germany, the Supreme Court ruling came out. It was bad news. The court had sided with the Trump administration. The military could go forward and kick everybody out. So for Garrett and everybody else, this ban that had been looming in a theoretical realm for months was all of a sudden real and imminent.
1: Hi.
0: Are you kind of in shock or?
1: A little bit.
0: What's your mental state? I can't tell. I know you also have to be a parent in like 3 minutes, probably.
1: Yeah. I mean, it's a little shocking. You know, I think as it's setting in, I guess as we're talking, it's a little surprising that they didn't even carve out room for the plaintiffs, because that means that now we're going to be processed out of the military just like everyone else before the case even gets back to the Supreme Court to be ruled on its merits.
0: Will you say anything to your kids, or are you trying to spare them from the like blow by blow stuff?
1: I don't know. I think, I might talk to them in the next day or so. Because they get triggered by all this big time. So I don't want to freak them out about that kind of stuff. I don't have to.
2: Now that the ban was real, here was the military's new policy. Trans service members had less than a month to make a choice. Leave voluntarily or wait for someone to find you and make you leave. Basically, the Department of Defense was saying, we can do this the easy way or the hard way. You choose. It's This American Life. I'm Laura Starcheski, sitting in for Ira Glass. This is the story of Garrett Morgan and her wife, Chrissy, trying to navigate the military's ban on trans people and keep some control over what's going to happen to their family. So one thing I asked Garrett, have you ever had any issues with your commanders, your colleagues, since you came out as trans? Any problems with anybody serving in the Navy with you? No, she told me, not once. Which is wild. I asked a bunch of other service members from different branches of the military, different ranks, what was their experience? And overwhelmingly, people said, it was good. I actually got a lot of support. I got a round of applause when I came out to my unit, one Army captain told me. This surprised me, because I was at least expecting more of a mixed bag. I'd read a few horror stories. Those were documented in the court cases. But so many people had been serving through multiple administrations without issues. There's about a decade of experience to draw on, look at, study, on how it's affected the military, having trans people serve openly. And it's been kind of a nothing burger, I have to say. I mean, there's been no catastrophic failure of unit cohesion, no indication that trans service members somehow harm troop readiness, as the Trump administration has argued, without evidence. That's been true for years, which is why it was particularly hard to believe that what the Trump administration was claiming about trans people, that was going to carry the day, and not the reality everybody was living in. But now, the ban was here, and trans service members had less than 30 days to decide. Would they go voluntarily or involuntarily? The easy way or the hard way? Presenting just these two unfavorable options is really just such a maniacally effective way to get people to do something they really do not want to do. This is evil genius stuff, mob boss stuff. So I just want to spend a minute on this choice, voluntary versus involuntary separation. Voluntary separation, the first option, would mean you'd raise your hand, self-identify, and your branch would start the process of discharging you. You'd be eligible for an honorable discharge, and you'd get separation pay. Involuntary separation, there was way less information about what that would look like. How exactly would the military find everybody and identify them? Was there any real way to challenge it if they did find you? And if you were pushed out involuntarily and got discharged, would you get an honorable discharge or something else? Even a dishonorable discharge, was that possible? Because that follows you out into the civilian world forever. It shows up on background checks. You can never get any VA benefits. It's a big deal. But those details weren't part of the policy memo. Nobody seemed to know. And there was one more penalty to choosing that path. You'd get just half the separation pay that you would have gotten if you'd gone voluntarily. People had different ways of thinking about this non-choice when I asked about it. One thing that came up was the weirdness of volunteering to not do something, to quit. It went against all their training. Hank Young is a staff sergeant in the Army at Fort Drum in far upstate New York. He operates artillery pieces. He's served for 9 years, done a deployment to Afghanistan. And Hank told me that of the two options, voluntary felt like the only way to have any control over this process. So he'd put in his paperwork, checking the box that said, I'm here, I'm trans, and you can kick me out now.
0: How did that feel to be communicating that?
3: It was scary. I weirdly was like, I was actually like more concerned in my head. I was a little bit more concerned that I was going to get judged for electing to get out than I was necessarily for being trans. I really cannot emphasize like how strongly the Army frowns upon anybody trying to get out of anything ever for any reason. So that was actually probably the part that made me the most nervous.
2: I heard this concern a lot, that leaving voluntarily would mean letting other people down. Everyone felt responsible for the people in their units, the people they supervised, even their commanders. Brianna is a sergeant first class, Army Aviation. She's done everything from helicopter mechanic to drill sergeant, 2 deployments to Afghanistan. She's only out as trans to her family and one close friend and her immediate commanders, and was still showing up to work as a male officer. So to protect her, I'm only going to use her first name. Brianna was hoping to take the involuntary separation. She didn't want to capitulate. But her main worry seemed to be that her commanders could be blamed or punished for not turning her in. She didn't know what to expect.
4: I have no idea. Like, I'm honestly prepared for a witch hunt, so to speak. And that's really the last thing that I want to experience myself. And I don't want, like, my commander, an excellent commander, my first sergeant, an excellent first sergeant, or any of my peers, I don't want to put them in this position of loyalty to the service or loyalty to a human being. So to me, that would be a very compromised and difficult decision to make. And I don't want to do that to him.
2: In the end, Brianna decided to take the voluntary too. Most people I talked to did. Garrett is one of the few people I talked to who did not choose voluntary separation. She didn't submit any paperwork at all. She decided to dare the military to come and find her, betting that she could find a way through before they could kick her out. Which brings us to Act Two. Act Two, when the bureaucratic shark bites. One quick thing I need to say before we keep going. Garrett and all the service people I talked to did not speak to me in any official Department of Defense capacity. They shared their own thoughts and feelings, their personal views, and the Department of Defense wouldn't answer any of my questions about the military ban. They said they don't comment on ongoing litigation. Okay. So, the clock had started. There was less than a month left. Volunteer, or we will find you. Garrett entered this new intense phase with the same focus she'd brought before. She would master every element of this bureaucracy, watching out for traps, gathering data, staying 2 steps ahead if she could. One small example. Once the countdown started, Garrett learned that the military was on the verge of adding a new question to this mandatory health assessment that every service member has to fill out online once a year. The new question would ask if you'd ever experienced gender dysphoria, basically, are you trans? If you clicked yes, a notification would appear saying you'd been rendered non-deployable, not fit to serve, and telling you to await next steps. So Garrett jumped online before they could change the form and quickly filled out the old version before the new question was added. She figured, correctly, that would buy her time. This was the kind of careful maneuver she was executing on four different fronts simultaneously, keeping all the possible realities alive. Scenario one, a court victory. She and the other plaintiffs win the court case. Could be years away, and sure, maybe they'd all have gotten kicked out by then, but it was still possible. Scenario two, medical retirement. A while back, Garrett saw a doctor about an old injury that was giving her trouble, and he referred her to be assessed by what's called a medical evaluation board. If the military deemed her too disabled to serve, she could be medically retired. And now, that seemed like it could actually be a good option, since the threat of getting pushed out was looming. So Garrett threw herself into this notoriously arduous and unpredictable process, going to doctor's appointments, getting assessed, putting in a mountain of paperwork to document every injury from her service. And then she waited. Scenario three, someone could turn Garrett in and she'd be forced into the involuntary separation process. Normally there are options to appeal and make your case if the military is trying to kick you out. Garrett could request to go before a panel of officers called a separation board. But it was unclear if that process would actually help her or just be humiliating. And then after all that, she could just get separated anyway. Scenario four, Germany, if necessary. She and Chrissy kept up with the house repairs in case they had to sell, had the kids start learning German. I could not imagine, in all my trying, any base that was not covered here, any possible path out of this maze that was unexplored, any blank on any form that was left unfilled out. But the stakes of involuntary separation seemed to keep getting higher. The more time passed, the more Garrett learned. A few weeks from the deadline, Garrett found out about an alarming detail buried in a memo from the Department of Defense. It said that if officers, Garrett is an officer as lieutenant commander, if officers did not self-identify, when they were eventually discharged, they'd get a special code assigned to them. It would go on their DD-214. That's a piece of paper that summarizes your military service. It's an official document. Garrett likened it to a birth certificate. You show it for jobs or to prove you've served. A JKQ code means serious misconduct. BDU means alcohol abuse. The code for trans officers who failed to come forward, JDK.
1: And so JDK is going to designate us as national security risks.
0: What?
1: Yeah. And so it was sort of buried in there and we didn't really know what to make of it. And the lawyers got into it and it was like, oh, this isn't good. And it was like, oh, this is like actually really bad. And it just feels so unnecessary. Like if you don't self-identify, if you don't make it easy on us and you make us like, if you drag this out and make us come and find you, we're going to make it as painful as possible for you and as risky as possible for you.
3: Yeah.
1: I think that's the message, I think.
2: The JDK code would make it hard or impossible to get any kind of job where you'd need a national security clearance, which is the kind of job a lot of people hope to get after they were kicked out.
1: As it was all kind of sinking in, it was really hurtful and felt very scary. But honestly, the next a day or two later, I just started feeling really indignant. I was like, you know what? Like, that sounds like a cool new tattoo. JDK.
0: Did that make you want to do anything differently knowing about this code?
1: You know, I guess it just sort of steeled my resolve to not self-identify. And I'm going to try to make my exit from the military as much on my terms as possible.
2: I'd never heard Garrett sound like this, just openly defiant. But I was worried this was all going to end in the worst case scenario for her. She'd get singled out, punished for not self-identifying, and walk away with nothing. It was getting hard to see it going some other way. The deadline came and went. Garrett was still going to work, waiting. But nothing happened. One by one, almost all the trans service members she knew were put on leave, pending separation. One guy Garrett knew, who had also chosen involuntary, got a notice after the deadline passed. He's an instructor at West Point, was up for a promotion, but his name got flagged, and he was put on leave. I couldn't understand why Garrett's name hadn't been flagged too, but it hadn't. She'd drive to work, check in, sit at her desk, look around.
1: I'm really starting to feel like kind of like out on this island while everybody else is like back on the mainland.
5: Yeah.
1: And I'm like, am I the only one out here?
2: Garrett worried that somebody at her duty station would report her for continuing to show up. At work, she started avoiding the bathroom and the locker rooms, changing in her office or in a closed bathroom stall. She didn't want to raise any alarms. A few weeks later, Garrett got an order to start working from home. It was like one more door closing. Still have a job, can't show up at work. But she'd just work from home as long as she could. And then, in the beginning of August, Garrett texted me. She had some news. She said I should call her. It was gigantic news, it turned out. And it was a good thing. Her medical retirement had come through. When I called, it sounded like she was afraid to get too excited or she'd jinx it.
1: It's slowly been sinking in, and I've been like, I've been getting like more positive feels about it every day. As it's sort of like sinking in, like the reality of what this means.
2: Here's what it means. Garrett would get a pension for the rest of her life, health insurance for life for her and Chrissy, and for both kids until they were adults. She'd be a regular retired veteran. No special JDK code branding her. She'd get an honorable discharge.
1: And so I've got somewhere between, say, like 50 days to 90 days to where I'll be a civilian.
0: Oh my gosh.
1: I know. Holy shit. Like, that's really soon.
2: Turns out, somehow the best case scenario in all this was that Garrett had been deemed a permanently and fully disabled veteran.
1: Chrissy's sitting next to me now. She said that she's worried I'm going to use it to get out of doing dishes. Which I am now.
0: Chrissy, what do you feel about all this?
6: I feel really lucky, to be honest with you. It took a minute for it to sink in with me, as it usually does. I noticed that day, I felt happy. I was like, there's like a moment in the movie Bad Guys where the wolf shakes his tail because he did something nice and his tail wags. I like turned around and my tail was wagging. Like, is this, what is this?
0: So how do you square like this kind of process of persecution for who you are leading to this outcome?
1: I was thinking about a way to answer a question like that while Chrissy was talking, and I don't have a good answer. It's just like, I mean, I think this is all really raw right now. So the most clear way to look at it, I think, at this moment.
2: Garrett started talking about this outcome in a really passive way, as if she and Chrissy hadn't been meticulously planning and mapping out all the different options, as if she hadn't pushed to submit all the paperwork for the medical retirement and stayed on top of every detail.
1: It was fortuitous that the medical review board process got started before all of the policies started rolling out after the executive order.
0: Mm-hmm. I mean, that was your strategy.
1: Yeah, I mean, that was a hope to try to get like that option on the table.
7: Hi. I think that Garrett's trying to sound very circumspect and not like we made this happen 100,000% and everybody just needs to deal with it. But we have been gaming this. What? Like, not gaming, but we've built a future. We knew this would happen and we worked to build a future based on, we worked to make lemonade out of these lemons. And then you get to have a pension and be rewarded for the sacrifice you made to join the military to take care of us. I mean,
1: it's not like the gaming. That sounds like,
7: that's not sneaky. That's not bad news bears. You made a plan and our plan worked. That's okay.
1: God.
7: What? Give yourself some credit.
0: What are you feeling, Garrett?
1: I'm feeling like I'm still drawing a military paycheck, so I cannot agree or disagree with anything my wife just said on the record.
8: We are just protecting our family.
1: Yeah. Strategically and methodically marching through the halls of a very complex bureaucratic system until we found the right door to open. And now we're going to walk through it.
0: The happy solution that Garrett and Chrissy found, it was pretty rare. Most of the people I talked to got discharged over the winter. And even the ones who pivoted really fast, started school or found a new job, they told me they were struggling and disoriented, wrecks mental health-wise. Garrett and Chrissy's safe landing was like one bright spot, born out of skill and a smile from some god of fortune that most people weren't going to get. There are so many efforts right now by our federal government to pry entire groups of people away from their jobs, their communities, their lives as they've been living them. This particular effort to purge trans people from the military stands out to me, not only because all of them are serving their country, making sacrifices so many people have no interest in making, but also because who is allowed in the military tends to be a kind of signal for the rest of America. Who is allowed to wear our uniform? Who belongs here? Who are we as a country? And for the last year, the government has been putting on a pretty flashy show of forcing out this one group of people only because of who they are. There have, of course, been decades of case law making that extremely hard to do because it's discriminatory and unconstitutional. But here we are. Garrett finally retired a few weeks ago. She and Chrissy thought about having her ceremony at a gay bar, but decided just to do something small with family. They're planning a trip to Germany later this summer for them and the kids. You know, keeping their options open. That story was produced by Miki Meek and edited by Nancy Updike and Hannah Jaffe Wall. Act 3, Beast Friends Forever. To end our show today, another story of two people facing a huge disruption to life as they know it. But instead of making a million different plans, they have just one single very consequential choice to make. It's from a new book of short stories by Rachel Kong. In this one, God has given up on humans. It starts like this. And on the 2 billionth, 556 millionth, 750,000th day, God reconsidered what he had made and decided that the world would be much better off if humans were other animals entirely, if there were no such thing as human beings at all. And then God gives every single person one choice. Here's the story.
9: Jade was at her best friend Ruby's house when both of their phones pinged with the news, like it was an Amber Alert or a hurricane warning. At the end of the month, God declared, all people would be transformed. Ruby, Jade, and the rest of humanity would have 30 days to select what they wanted to spend the rest of their lives as. They had the entire animal kingdom to choose from. After the deadline, humans would not exist. Jade was straining pasta over Ruby's sink. The hot steam rose into her face, a carbohydrate facial. Ruby stirred the pot of sauce over the stove. What animals have friends? Jade asked Ruby. Ruby typed the question into her phone. Cetaceans are capable of true friendship, Ruby read. Higher primates, elephants, camelids, certain members of the horse family. Camelids or camels? Jade asked. And llamas and alpacas. They sat down to eat their dinner. Ruby poured their wine into her favorite little museum store glasses, which were shaped like egg cups. What animals get drunk? Ruby asked. That one I know, Jade laughed. Elephants and parrots. Deer, moose, bats. So elephants have friends and get drunk? Ruby mused. Jade twirled spaghetti around her fork and conveyed it to her mouth. What do you put in this? It's so good. Fish sauce, you like it? I'm gonna miss your cooking. You won't though, Ruby said, laughing sadly. I mean, that's the kind of beautiful thing. For the first 2 weeks after the announcement, political bickering paused. Instead, zoologists were in high demand, appearing on television shows, looking a bit confused by their newfound fame. Nature programs saw a surge in viewership and revenue. What's your choice? People asked one another. Everyone everywhere was trying to make sense of things, ferret out the superior choice. Ruby thought it was ludicrous. The point was to be freed of trivial human concerns, and yet humans were already trying to extrapolate based on human social conventions, like romance and marriage. Penguins were well publicized as animals that mated for life. Many, many people wanted to be penguins, but were we going to have a world full of penguins when it was getting so warm? 28 days before the deadline, Jade and Ruby met at their favorite old movie theater. At the concession stand, Jade ordered a large popcorn from an acne-riddled teen named Halvor. What's your choice? Jade asked Halvor. It was small talk now. Electric eel, Halvor said. Very cool, Jade replied. In the darkened theater, Ruby produced the friend's preferred condiments from her purse. Furikake, sea salt, a double-bagged baby food jar of melted real butter. They had been friends since they were 6 years old. That was 30 years of being friends. At 6, they'd made perfume together by steeping rose petals in water. At 12, they practiced freak dancing. At 18, Ruby held Jade's hair back as she puked from too many jello shots. They knew which movie the other wanted to see without asking. The friends emerged from the darkened theater, their eyes squinting to adjust to the light. Ruby loved the movie, but she could tell from the neutral expression on Jade's face that Jade hadn't liked the film, so she tempered her enthusiasm. It happened more frequently than you would think, that someone you loved loved different things than you. At their favorite pho restaurant, Jade ordered for the both of them. Animals that get the most sleep, Ruby said, are sloths, koalas, bats, armadillos, cats. You know, bats sleep a lot and get drunk, so those are pluses, said Jade. But they gross me out. You're only finding them gross because of your humanness. You wouldn't find yourself gross as a bat. You wouldn't, like, consider yourself in any reflective surfaces. Their pho arrived. Pink lily pads of rare meat, thin rings of white onion. They were both artists, Jade a painter and Ruby a novelist. But Ruby had always been the more practical of the two. It was what it was. Ruby disliked her own practicality. While everyone was busy being upset that they would be transformed into non-Homo sapiens, Ruby had come up with a spreadsheet of animals, listing the pros and cons of each. Don't make fun of me, Jade admitted, but I'm thinking of seeing an astrologer. Jade, Ruby said, shocked. I knew I shouldn't mention it. No, I'm sorry, of course you should. I'll be curious to hear what they think. Even though there was less than a month left of capitalism itself, businesses were still springing up. Consultants who claimed to be able to look into your soul via your eyes and tell you exactly what animal you were meant to be. What animals experience sexual pleasure? Jade asked Ruby. Dolphins, maybe? Don't dolphins seem so, I don't know, basic? The golden retrievers of cetaceans. Definitely. Jade dipped a raw bean sprout in sriracha. We should be together, though, you and me. Don't you think? Not as penguins, Ruby said. I refuse to be a penguin. We won't be penguins. I wonder if God would let us be rocks, Ruby joked. Jade and Ruby, stay who we are forever. One week remained. Ruby wanted to bask in the most human things. What were they? To her, they were domestic tasks that most others found unspectacular. Cooking noodles, solving crossword puzzles, pumicing her rough feet, responding to emails with, "Sorry for my delay in getting back to you." She even savored for the first time sitting in traffic on her way to Jade's apartment. "What's the most human thing we could do right now?" Jade asked. "Escape an escape room? Bake a multi-layered cake?" Jade nodded. "Let's bake a cake and do an escape room." They were frosting the cake when Jade, using the offset spatula to smooth the frosting around the cake sides, spoke up. "I think I want to be a whale," Jade said. She seemed nervous to be saying this out loud, and Ruby turned surprised to her friend. It was the first time either of them had expressed a real desire. Until that moment, they had only brought up possibilities in a joking way. "Oh, wow," Ruby said. She tried not to seem too surprised or at all alarmed. "What kind?" "Bowhead whales live to 200. "I don't know if I want to live that long," Ruby said slowly. "Really?" Jade asked. "Don't you think it would be fun being in the same pod for 200 years? "I would love to be in your pod," Ruby assured. "What if we chose a shorter-lived whale? Blue whales only live to 80 or 90. Jade's voice had a tinge of desperation in it. "Or beluga whales, they live to 50. Plus they're cute." "We won't know that we're cute." "Don't be like that, Ruby," Jade said. Tears were gathering in her eyes. "Be honest with me. Could you be a whale?" "I don't know, Jade," Ruby said. "I have to think about it. I'm sorry." They sliced and ate the cake in silence. When it came time for their escape room appointment, Jade told Ruby she wasn't in the mood. "Actually, I think I'd rather be alone right now," Jade said. "Okay," Ruby said. "Of course, no problem." She took her car keys from Jade's kitchen counter. Then she hugged her friend, who returned her embrace stiffly. All her life, Ruby had felt like a weirdo. What other people had, groups of friends, romantic partners, weddings where they were treated like celebrities, spacious houses, adorable and well-behaved children, Ruby had never wanted. She wasn't shirking these things as a point of identity, but simply because she had always viewed them as extraneous, empty. Only two things made her feel like she wasn't completely inhuman. One was working, immersing herself in her writing. The other was being around Jade. Only Jade had witnessed Ruby in every iteration of her life and not fled. Why couldn't Ruby agree to be a whale? It could be so simple. Hours remained. Jade and Ruby carpooled to their friend Cassandra's house. In their larger friend circle, everyone had been throwing extravagant parties, trying to spend all the money they could before money no longer mattered. Servers circulated with champagne flutes and crystal dishes of the finest beluga caviar. Jade and Ruby were pleased to see their friends enjoying themselves, but as usual, the two of them wound up talking to each other. "What are you thinking?" Jade asked finally. The friends had been avoiding the question all night, wanting to enjoy the party. "I think," Ruby said slowly, watching her friend's face, "I think I want to be a turtle." Ruby had abandoned her spreadsheet. She couldn't explain it, but Ruby felt, deep in her bones, that she wanted to be a turtle. Jade loaded a potato chip with caviar, placed the entirety of it on her tongue, and chewed for a long moment. "But turtles live even longer than whales," Jade said, as neutrally as she could manage. "I guess it wasn't about the lifespan at all," Ruby admitted. "I don't know if I can explain it. A freshwater turtle? I don't think I want to be a sea turtle, unfortunately. So we won't even be in the same body of water." "I know, Jade, I'm sorry. You can't let me hold you back from being a whale." Jade said nothing. "Please, please don't be mad at me," Ruby said. I couldn't stand it if you were mad at me in our last," she looked at her watch, 29 hours. Jade said nothing still. "I'm just sad," Jade said finally. "I'll miss you." "You won't, actually. Stop it, Ruby," Jade said angrily. "Don't tell me I won't be able to miss." Tears fell down her cheeks in pronounced dramatic rivulets. I will miss you. And I'll miss you, Jade, Ruby said. She told herself she wouldn't, but she started crying too. 8 hours remained. Jade slept over at Ruby's. They popped popcorn and watched Chungking Express. Over the years, they'd found the film charming and then annoying, and now charming again. Lights out, lying side by side, they began to talk the way they had when they were girls having sleepovers. Earlier that day, they had texted their final decisions to God, whale for Jade and turtle for Ruby, and received brown thumbs up emojis. At 4 in the morning, their time, all of humanity would evaporate. Each person would be transformed and placed in a suitable habitat. Remember that time we raised snails? Jade asked. Ruby could hear her smiling in the dark. And my mom got so mad because it was dinner time and the snails were too slow. I remember, said Ruby. And we brought them inside in our pockets to race in the bathtub. Delilah and Joseph. I can't believe you remember that. They lay in the silence for a long moment. Do you want to be conscious when this happens? Ruby asked. Or should we try to get some sleep? I don't know. What about you? I don't know either. There was another long silence. I don't think I can sleep, Jade said. Me neither. Should we do something else? Ruby stood up and turned the lights on. She peeked out the window and saw that other lights were on too. What about, Ruby thought, what about YouTube karaoke? I have a good one. Hang on. Ruby angled her laptop away from Jade so that the song selection would be a surprise. The familiar notes of Pachelbel's Canon and D came on. Jade broke into laughter, delighted. They didn't need the lyrics. La la la la, la la la la. Ruby and Jade sang together at the top of their lungs. They put their phones down and with their arms around each other's waists were singing as loudly as they had ever sung when in a moment, a hundredth of a second, Ruby and Jade vaporized with the rest of humanity. Atoms scattering, traveling, reassembling, Jade in the Pacific Ocean and Ruby in an Australian pond. But as to be expected with such an enormous undertaking, there was a glitch. For a fraction of a second, Jade, in the body of a blue whale, and Ruby, in the body of a freshwater turtle, sustained human thoughts. Jade thought, Ruby. And Ruby thought, Jade. Then God put his divine palm to his divine face and corrected the error. From then on, Jade swam and Ruby basked in the sun's warm rays. And God looked upon everything that he had made, and behold, it was very good.
0: The story was read for us by actor Melissa Tang and produced by Diane Wu. You can read the full version of this story, D-Day, in Rachel Kong's new book of short stories, My Dear You. Our program was produced today by Miki Meek and edited by Hannah Jaffe-Walt. Editorial help from Sonner Kurt. 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Thanks, as always, to my boss, Ira Glass. Movie night with him is always the same thing. I brainstorm a ton of ideas, but he only wants to watch his favorite movie for the 1,000th time. Any movie I suggest is met with the same response.
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12: There's something rotten in the cows of Denmark and Minnesota and Wisconsin and Idaho. What could cause a previously thriving herd of majestic dairy cattle to stop drinking water and start drinking urine. It's a decades-old dairy farm controversy on Radiolab. After the news.
13: From CBC News, the world is sour. I'm Neil Kumar. We begin in Halifax, where searchers that were looking for a missing newborn baby have now found the child's body. It was located this afternoon, and police say two people are facing criminal charges in connection with the case. Juliana Grillo has the details.
14: On Sunday, police announced that they found the body of the newborn baby in a wooded area outside of Halifax. Police began the search on Friday when they were notified about a woman in hospital in life-threatening condition who appeared to have just given birth. But there was no sign of the baby. Four people were taken into custody on Saturday. Two have since been released, but two others are facing criminal charges for concealing the body of a child, obstruction, and offering an indignity to a dead body. One is a relative of the woman in hospital, the other the man's wife. They're scheduled to appear in Halifax Provincial Court on Monday. Police say the woman remains in hospital in critical condition, but they do not believe her condition is the result of a violent attack. Juliana Grillo, CBC News, Halifax.
13: In Newfoundland, a man has been found guilty of first-degree murder in the death of his estranged wife. Jennifer Hillier Penny disappeared in 2016. Police were able to get Dale Penny to confess by going undercover and pretending to be organized crime bosses. Penny tried to argue that the so-called Mr. Big Sting intimidated him into falsely admitting to the murder. It appears that progress has been made towards a peace deal between Iran and the U.S., but it's still unclear when the fighting will end and when the Strait of Hormuz will reopen. Aaron Collins has the latest from Washington.
15: Some progress has been made, although not final progress.
16: The U.S. Secretary of State Marco Rubio seemingly uncertain about when a peace deal with Iran could be done, more clear on some familiar U.S. demands.
15: They will never possess a nuclear weapon, certainly not as long as Donald Trump is president. Related to that is this issue of the straits. Okay, this is an international waterway. They don't own it.
16: Iran's President Masoud Pezeshkian says his country is ready to talk, insisting Iran isn't seeking a nuclear weapon. Progress, to be sure, but not a final peace deal, according to Fawaz Jurgis, a professor of international relations at the London School of Economics and Political Science.
17: If a deal is signed in the next few days, it will end the war, but the key questions will be postponed for the next 30 or 60 days.
16: Aaron Collins, CBC News, Washington.
13: The U.S. Secret Service is still investigating after a man opened fire along the perimeter of the White House yesterday. Shots were fired just outside a security checkpoint near main entrance on the north side of the White House. The suspect died in hospital after he reportedly pulled a gun from his backpack and exchanged gunfire with officers. A bystander who was also injured is said to have non-life-threatening injuries and is being treated in hospital. Canadian immigration lawyers are preparing a constitutional challenge to recent changes of the refugee system. They would bar people from making refugee claims if they've been in Canada for over a year. Kate McGilvery has more.
18: We are taking control of the immigration system.
19: Public Safety Minister Gary Anandasangari, on the day Bill C-12 received royal assent in late March. Since then, Toronto immigration lawyers are seeing the effects up close. Lawyer Josh Eisen at the FCJ Refugee Center says people can apply for what is called a pre-removal risk assessment to try and stay, but it comes with fewer protections.
20: So for example, there's no right of appeal.
19: The Liberal government says the new law will help clear the backlog in the immigration system. And in a statement to the CBC, said that safeguards remain so that no one goes back to a country where they're at risk. But some lawyers around Canada are fighting back.
21: Our concern is that people's rights will in fact be violated.
19: Lawyer Maureen Silkoff is part of the C-12 Charter Challenge, with more than three dozen cases already filed in federal court. Kate McGilvery, CBC News, Toronto.
13: And that is The World This Hour. For CBC News, I'm Neil Kumar.
22: Now here's the latest Environment Canada weather forecast. A cloudy night tonight with rain beginning overnight and fog patches moving in before the morning. Winds out of the southwest, but temperatures staying mild overnight with a low around 8 degrees. Tomorrow, a foggy start to the morning and then rain. There could be between 15 to 25 millimeters. Those winds will pick up around noon, gusting to about 40 kilometers an hour. And temperatures on the cooler side with a high around 14 degrees.
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23: Yeah. Simon, back again.
3: Hey, I'm Latif Nasser. 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
24: Prodigal son has returned
23: from the top, Matt.
24: Okay, today we got senior producer Matt Kielty, former senior producer,
23: emeritus,
24: correspondent emeritus.
23: At least you got my hyphenated title in there.
24: Back from the grave.
23: Yeah. Hope you're having fun.
24: Having a great time.
23: I'm having a ball.
24: Great. So today, Simon and I, we have a weird story.
23: Okay.
25: I'm very excited that that was your reaction. I feel like this mystery does that to people. Like people are like, what? What are you talking about?
23: All right. So the story first came to us from...
25: My name is Clara Grunel.
23: Clara Grunel.
25: I'm a Danish journalist. Should I say more?
24: Yeah. Like, how are you?
25: I'm very happy, very ecstatic and excited.
24: I can tell the enthusiasm in your voice.
23: That's just the Danish way, right?
25: No.
24: So Clara lives and works in Copenhagen.
25: It's been a long day, but honestly, this is definitely the highlight. So I am excited.
24: She works for this audio journalism company called Zetland.
25: We produce audio stories, features... and news, yeah.
23: Well, first question is, like, how the heck did you come upon this?
25: Yep. I think the first thing that really happened was that we have this internal work. In one of our channels, this guy, one of our colleagues, posted an article with the headline. Let me see, actually, if I can find it. Okay, so it says, Mystik om vandet på danske landbrug. Kørende nægter at drikke.
23: Translation.
25: A mystery about the water on Danish farms. The cows refuse to drink.
3: Okay.
24: Cows refuse to drink water.
25: Yeah.
24: A little strange.
3: Uh-huh.
23: But.
25: Okay, if I can tell you the truth now.
23: In this moment, Clara also remembers there was this other article.
25: Floated in Slack.
23: About how in this little city in Denmark.
25: Dogs refuse to walk on like a sidewalk.
23: Dogs would not walk across a certain portion of the sidewalk.
3: You sound crazy right now.
23: Hey, great.
3: Dogs are walking or not walking across the street?
24: They won't walk on a certain portion of a sidewalk.
23: All these people are walking their dogs and they get to the sidewalk and the dog just sits.
3: That's not even a story. That's not even an anecdote you would tell at a party.
24: What is the news in Denmark? Like, this is the news?
25: But I have to say, these are very niche media. Like, the one is a magazine for engineers and the other is like in a farming magazine.
3: Okay. All right. Sure.
24: But here's the kicker.
25: These two, the sidewalk where the dogs refuse to walk and these cows refusing to drink water was in the same city.
23: And Clara's like,
24: which is weird.
3: Yeah.
25: I was just like,
23: what's going on here?
25: Yeah.
24: So Clara and another colleague,
25: Frelick. We were just intrigued to just go see at least what it was.
24: What was going on?
25: So we asked our editor, can we go for one day? And he was like, yeah, sure, you can have one day.
24: Why not? So, 2025, two of them drive out of Copenhagen.
25: See some windmills.
24: Out into the countryside.
25: You'll see those everywhere, especially out there.
24: It's mostly just flat farmland.
25: Of just grass and nothing else.
23: And after a couple hours, they pull off the road.
24: Onto this little gravel driveway.
23: Where sitting there waiting for them is...
25: Gregers. Christensen.
26: Hi, Gregers.
25: Hi, guys.
23: The man whose cows won't drink.
26: Hi, Frederik. Gregers. Hi.
25: How are you?
24: He's about in his early 40s.
25: With a sweatshirt, with a lot of like painting stains on it.
24: Steel-toe boots.
25: And we're like, hi.
26: Yeah.
25: Could you got say it was us?
24: And Clara says, almost like immediately.
26: Nej, jeg bor ikke her. Jeg bor faktisk 4,5 kilometer herfra.
25: He was just like, I don't know what to do.
26: Men jeg har en...
25: I'm about to sell all of my cows. This is my life's work.
24: Clara said he almost seemed a little bewildered.
25: That there was something wrong here.
26: Så de er på ferie rundt i hele verden.
23: So the three of them walk down this path through this grassy field to the barn.
25: Big red barn with a tin roof. And he starts rolling up the door. And we're like not really sure what to expect. And then
23: Gregers opens the door.
25: We go in.
23: And there's about 200
25: reddish cows
23: sort of just standing around in this barn.
25: And, you know, immediately it's not super clear to us that they're not well, but he's like, come with me over to the water trough. And the cows come over and you sort of see them sniffing the water, but they never touch it.
1: And then something weird happens.
25: All of the cows, they start pissing.
1: They start urinating.
25: And then they start drinking.
3: What?
2: Det er virkelig uhyggeligt at kigge på.
1: The cows start drinking each other's piss. Like the moment a cow starts peeing, all these other cows
25: will immediately run over and turn their head to sort of like catch the piss in the air.
1: Oh. Like it like shoots out?
25: I mean,
1: I've never seen a cow pee.
25: It's like a waterfall.
23: Like a bubbler or a water fountain.
25: A water fountain.
23: Yeah.
25: Yeah, exactly.
1: Wow. All these cows drinking from each other. And Clara said if a cow wasn't peeing, another cow would come over and start licking its behind.
25: Then Gregers is like, oh, they do that to get them to pee because they're so thirsty.
1: And Clara turned to Gregers and she's like,
25: is this normal in any way? Like, is this normal cow behavior? And he's like, no. It's not normal.
1: He's farmed his whole life, his father before him.
25: I've never seen cows do this before.
3: But how long has this been happening?
1: Like, so apparently like months.
3: Months?
1: Yeah, months.
3: But
1: how are they surviving?
3: Yeah.
1: Well, Gregus said he could get the cows to drink water that he brought from off-site.
23: But cows drink an insane amount of water in a day. It's something like 150 pounds worth of water goes into a cow a day.
25: He was like, I can't bring them water all the time.
1: So he ran tests on the barn water and
23: yeah. Clean water.
1: Yeah, nothing wrong with it. Totally clean.
3: Weird.
25: He was super desperate.
23: He told Clara he felt like he was running out of options. And so he started asking other farmers, like, what should he do?
25: And some people are like, yeah, maybe you should contact Gitte.
1: Gitte?
25: Yeah.
3: She's like the cow whisperer?
23: Not quite.
25: Gitte is the person farmers in Denmark call when they have no one else to turn to.
23: So Gregers calls Gitte.
25: And she comes out.
23: She's about in her 60s.
25: Great short hair.
23: And apparently she has brought with her
25: a copper wire.
23: A long copper wire.
1: And also this gold chain.
25: Like a little pendulum, which is
1: okay.
25: Swinging. And she starts going around the farm.
1: Dangling this little gold pendulum around the water trough, around the cows.
23: And then suddenly
25: she just freezes, looks up, and turns away, walks very fast over to her car and drives away.
23: Like, I'm out of here.
25: I need to get out of here.
1: His farm's and possessed.
25: I mean, so she drives away and Gregers is like, what the like, what is this? And she Gregers calls Gitte, I think the next day or something, and it's like, hey, so you there's still some of your stuff here. What's going on? And she's just like, you'll have to mail me my stuff because I'm never going back to that place ever again.
3: What did she say more than that?
1: Well, what she said is that when she was near the barn, she detected this energy.
25: This horrible energy.
1: That was coursing through Gregus's farm that she believed was coming from
25: this like huge building.
23: Picture almost like a Walmart, but black.
25: With these big like Viking runes.
1: Viking symbols on it.
25: The Viking Link.
23: It's a power station called Viking Link.
25: That receives all of the energy that comes from the UK to Denmark.
23: And then sends that energy across Denmark.
1: And it sits right next to Gregus' farm.
25: And so what Gitte is convinced of is that the big black box next to the barn is sending out so much electricity
1: that somehow that electricity is getting into the water on Gregus's farm and shocking the cows.
3: What? This is like a Twin Peaks episode. This is crazy. What are you talking about?
23: This is Gita's theory, Lutz.
3: This does not. This sounds like nonsense.
1: I know.
3: I just can't wait for this to tie to the sidewalk, however it's going to tie.
1: Oh, the dogs.
3: Yeah.
1: It unfortunately won't, but
3: won't.
1: I'll get ahead of that and tell you the sidewalk. We're not going to talk about it.
3: Red herring. All right.
1: It was a big reason as why they went out there, but then everything became about the cows and the electricity. getting into the cows.
3: Wait, but slowly, is any of this physically possible?
1: Well, this is where things get even weirder.

0: water and started drinking their pee.
1: That either lived next to power lines or a power station.
0: And as Clara kept looking into this, she realized that this wasn't something that was just happening in Denmark.
1: Even lit. I forgot about the party.
0: It was also happening in the United States.
2: Come on in.
1: Okay. So she hears about this farmer named Jill Nelson.
3: I think she's from Minnesota.
4: Yeah, well, like, okay,
1: a dairy farmer in southwest Minnesota.
4: Like, you've got a family that's been on this farm for how long?
2: Yeah, so my family's been on the farm here since 1884, and I'm the fifth generation.
0: And she said she started noticing problems with her cows long before Gregor's, way back in 2008.
2: I started noticing that cows were becoming more reluctant to come into the parlor.
0: Her cows didn't want to come into the milking parlor where they all get milked.
1: Like, they would get really fidgety around the entrance to the parlor.
2: And kind of jump into the parlor.
1: Which was odd.
2: Yeah.
0: And then she started noticing the kind of telltale sign.
2: They started lapping at the water, not... You know, cows like to stick their nose in and they drink.
0: Her cows suddenly didn't want to drink.
2: And they would walk over to a puddle of urine and drink that dry. It was really, I've never seen anything like it before.
1: And it was right around here.
2: I just thought, this isn't normal. This isn't right. Something's wrong here.
1: Jill said she remembered this thing she had heard of called...
2: Stray voltage.
1: Stray voltage.
5: What had you heard about stray voltage?
2: I had some customers in Wisconsin that had gone through it.
1: Where they had told Jill that they had electricity that had gotten into their cows.
4: 1, 2, 3, 4, 5. 1, 2, 3, 4, 5.
0: And I was actually back in Wisconsin this past summer.
4: All right, here we are at the Barron County Fairgrounds.
0: At a county fair.
4: 4-H fair is underway.
0: And I just went around asking dairy farmers.
4: Have you ever dealt with stray voltage on your farm?
0: And almost every single one of them was like,
6: yes.
0: Oh, yeah.
7: I dealt with stray voltage way back when they didn't know what stray voltage was.
0: Every one of them had been either affected by it or knew someone who'd been affected by it. Give me a number here. 200? 300?
8: Well, I used to do one a day.
0: And actually, Matt and I talked to this dairy electrician.
1: Yeah, a guy named Larry Neubauer.
0: Who told us the number of stray voltage cases he's worked on.
8: I would have to say probably close to over 4,000 to 5,000.
1: What?
8: Yeah.
0: We found cases of stray voltage reported in New York, Pennsylvania, Vermont, Idaho.
1: Basically at farms all over the country, where what is happening, these farmers say, is that electricity is getting out of the cables that are in the ground near their farm, somehow, and finding the path of least resistance to their farms where they have concrete with rebar, they have metal, they have water, and this electricity is getting up into that stuff and into their cows.
6: Stray voltage is horrible. It will destroy you.
0: And some of these farmers that we talked to told us about how it starts with them not drinking water.
6: And when they don't drink water, they don't eat.
2: And if they stop eating, that's it. There's nothing you can do. You can't force feed a cow.
6: They kind of starve themselves to death.
0: We heard of cows getting so weak they couldn't stand back up.
7: I feel like giving up. You know, you have a good cow just die before your eyes.
0: Cows that were born with birth defects.
9: You just didn't want to go to the barn after a while, so.
10: I didn't know at any morning or any moment what I would find when I went out to the barn.
0: We're talking cows that had died overnight or what?
10: Mm-hmm.
0: And that happened a couple of times?
10: I wish. My son's favorite cow, and she was my favorite cow, she literally died right in front of me. When that happened, that was it. I knew that I couldn't do it anymore. I couldn't do it.
0: We heard stories about dairy farmers going bankrupt after their cows started dying, stopped producing milk.
1: But then we also heard how none of this is really

0: So yeah, so we left off with basically you have thousands of farmers who have claimed to have experienced this thing called stray voltage.
1: Right.
0: Who end up being told like, no, that's actually not what's happening. Mm-hmm. And this next part of the story.
1: Yes.
0: Is kind of a little bit of a history lesson.
1: Of?
0: Electricity.
1: Okay.
0: It's kind of a story about our relationship with electricity. And I think to understand that.
1: To understand that, we have to go

0: back, Matt.
1: Yeah, Latif. We do.
2: What is electricity? And where does it come from?
0: To understand that, we have to invoke a cliche.
1: Yes.
3: So does the birth of electricity in America really start with Ben Franklin and a kite?
4: No.
3: Oh.
1: So to take us back, we talked to...
4: Hi, I'm Richard Hirsch. I am a professor of history of science and technology.
1: Richard Hirsch
5: from Virginia Tech.
1: And also...
6: David Nye. I'm a professor in Denmark.
5: David Nye.
1: He's written a bunch of books on energy and electricity.
6: Which, of course, is why I'm being interviewed, I guess, for this program.
1: Okay, turns out electricity in America is a little bit after Ben Franklin.
4: Oh, yeah, yeah. It didn't really get going until about 1800.
1: When scientists first started figuring out how to make batteries, how to make generators, so that we could actually create our own electricity.
5: And do things with it, like send it down a wire.
1: And then turn that electricity on and off.
5: To create a code.
6: Which is the Morse code.
5: And suddenly you could send a message from California to New York like that. Nearly at the speed of light.
6: So they suddenly realize electricity's got this sort of almost magical power.
1: The first message ever sent by telegraph... What hath God wrought?
5: So, 1830, you get the telegraph.
4: 1876.
1: Alexander Graham Bell patents the telephone.
4: Which seems to work nicely.
5: And also, in the 1870s, you get light.
1: Most importantly, Edison's light bulb.
4: And it was pretty wild stuff.
6: Because up to that time, all of human history, light and fire were the same thing. You couldn't have fire without light or light without fire. If you saw a light... It automatically meant something was burning. And when the electric light came along...
5: David says light bulb makers would have these public demonstrations.
6: Where, for example, they pick up the light bulb in their hand and hold it.
5: Something you could just never do with fire.
6: And then they take the light bulb and turn it upside down.
5: With fire, the flame always wants to go up. But now you could point the light.
6: It's kind of, oh, that's amazing.
1: And at the end of the demo, the demonstrator would take the light bulb and...
5: smash it.
1: And the light...
6: immediately it goes out.
4: Now you don't have to worry about your house burning down if you knock over a kerosene lamp, for example.
1: Now you have safe, controllable electric light.
6: Yeah, I mean, capitalists can see that this is going to make money.
1: And in fact...
7: Pearl and Fulton.
4: On Pearl Street in New York City.
1: Down in the financial district.
7: Oh, it's right here.
4: I have a picture of myself and my wife next to a plaque.
7: Should we take a selfie together?
8: Yeah.
5: It's a big metal plaque.
7: Cute!
8: 1882.
5: Like... 3 feet tall, 2 feet wide.
1: Above the text, we have an etching of 5 or 6 generators, men standing about.
8: Turbines, got electrical wires seemingly running out of the turbines.
5: A plaque to commemorate.
4: The first large-scale power plant.
7: The birthplace of power!
4: In the world.
1: This is the place.
5: And so down there in Lower Manhattan.
1: This is where it began.
5: You had... electric light.
6: The stock exchange had it. The department store, railway stations, factories that could run at night had it.
1: The wealthy.
6: It's a prestige thing.
1: They had it.
6: So it starts there.
4: But then...
9: the country still in the dark.
1: It starts spreading.
9: Lights up.
5: It spreads from New York to Boston.
1: From Detroit to Chicago.
9: Lights up north, south, east, west.
5: Out to farms.
1: Rural schools, homes.
9: New lines going up almost everywhere at the rate of 500 miles a day.
1: The whole country lighting up.
4: And then Edison and others came up with...
10: so smart to own an automatic dishwasher.
4: Appliances.
5: Electric stoves.
1: Refrigerators.
4: Fans.
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4: And motors.
5: Electric razors.
4: Radios.
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1: Vacuum cleaners, water heaters.
12: The miracles of electricity.
5: But while all these cities are lighting up, the vast majority of the country remains in the dark. Most of America, rural at this point, they don't have any electricity.
4: And that's because if you are trying to make money, in cities you had several hundred customers per mile of distribution wire. Go out into the countryside to farms, and you're talking about, on average in the 1920s, 3 to 5 customers per mile.
1: Mm.
5: There was no demand out in the countryside.
4: Right.
1: Farmers were more concerned about having good roads.
4: So they could get food to markets better.
1: So for farmers, when it came to electricity...
4: they were certainly wowed by it, but...
1: they're kind of like, eh, it's for the city folk.
5: Maybe you go to see a movie.
4: But we'd rather be out here.
1: In, like, the dark ages.
4: Literally. The Dark Ages.
1: Yeah.
5: Until power companies, almost like they did with the light bulb, started going out to state fairs, county fairs,
4: to demonstrate to farmers that they could use a lot of electricity.
5: They'd set up booths or tents, and they'd be like, okay, Joe Farmer, you know how you have to pump water from a well to get your water? Well, how about an electric water pump that runs with just the push of a button? Or what about refrigeration? Wouldn't it be nice to be able to keep your milk nice and cold?
0: Ooh.
5: So it doesn't spoil and you can sell more of it, make more money.
0: Right.
5: Or how about electric heaters so you can keep more and more eggs at just the right temperature before they hatch?
0: Mm.
5: Things like that.
1: And then the federal government creates the Rural Electrification Administration, starts giving loans to farmers so they could pay for things like power lines.
5: And so by the 1940s...
9: The country still in the dark.
5: Huge portions of the country...
9: Lights up!
5: Start to come online.
9: Lights up for Mississippi and Ohio.
5: Power lines start crisscrossing America.
9: Lights up north, south, east, west.
5: And over the next 20 years...
9: New lines going up almost everywhere at the rate of 500 miles a day.
5: You go from almost none of the farms in America having electricity to, by the 1960s, almost every single one of them is electrified.
1: You can think of the farm as kind of like the way that rural America, like rural schools, stores, homes, were all sort of pulled out of the dark ages and into modern life.
0: Uh-huh.
1: As a way to boost quality of life, but also productivity, efficiency, profit.
5: But this becomes the problem because now, by the time you get to the 1960s,
12: we've become dependent on electrical power.
5: The whole country is humming and buzzing with electricity.
12: We like it because it's clean, it's inexpensive. And it will do almost any work you can think of.
1: And this is the issue, which is if you have an entire population dependent on electricity and that population keeps growing, well, then you need more electricity.
5: And so power companies, to meet this demand, start to build more and more.
13: Oil and gas could be here in quantity.
5: Oil plants, gas plants, coal plants.
14: A nuclear power program.
5: Nuclear power plants to generate more electricity.
1: And to get that electricity across the country, power companies began building these huge towers that you see out in the countryside that had power lines that were carrying more electricity than we'd ever seen before.
5: Power lines that had to cut through.
15: They now look out in the pasture and see power lines growing.
5: Farmland.
1: And for a lot of farmers across America.
16: Farmers angry about a power line being built through their field.
1: They hated them.
17: Farmers still don't want a high-powered electric line across their land.
18: Farmers are fighting construction of the power line on their land.
1: And one of the most famous examples of this is called the Power Line Protests, which was in the 70s in western Minnesota.
19: Western Minnesota farmers have resisted the high-voltage power line with harsh words, lawsuits, and sporadic clashes with sheriff's deputies trying to protect survey and construction crews.
1: Farmers shot out components of thousands of power lines. They managed to topple towers by chopping out the legs of them. They end up toppling like 15 of these towers.
5: And a lot of it had to do with a concern about electricity.
20: Farmers like John Tripp want to know why Minnesota said it was okay for the power line to pass over his fields and cows, but not over state wildlife preserves or school bus stops.
21: They are tipping us off that this line is dangerous to us, to our families, and to our farm animals.
0: Were they dangerous? Like, had there been safety testing for this technology before it was deployed?
1: Oh, yeah. There'd been testing done to make sure, like, that the lines were safe and insulated and, you know, things like that.
0: Right.
5: But the idea here is that there was just this ambient concern that there was something wrong about these power lines.
4: If you want to do some research, I remember seeing photographs of people holding up fluorescent light bulbs underneath high-voltage transmission lines, and the lights would light up.
1: Really?
4: Oh, yeah, yeah. The electric fields were so intense underneath the power lines that the bulb illuminated.
1: That's wild.
4: You know, my mother-in-law lived near some power lines, and I always thought, well, I don't want to live there.
1: So what happened was, after these power lines started going up and there were these protests in the 70s in Minnesota, one state over in Wisconsin, farmers started complaining that all of a sudden their cows are getting sick, their cows aren't drinking water, and they actually start filing lawsuits against the power companies saying, this is because of you, because electricity is getting out into the ground, into our farms, and into our cows.
0: Yeah.
1: And they start to win those lawsuits.
5: Like I think you said, Matt, that one of them, that it was like a $1 million payout for a farm. They argued that the losses were in the milk productivity of their cattle due to this stray voltage.
0: Those were like jury trials, probably?
1: Yeah.
0: And who? What was the sort of caliber of the scientific experts? I don't know. I just am like wondering whether it was like a really strong emotional appeal that won those lawsuits, or was it like, no, there's like very clear connect the dots here, boop, ba da boop, ba da boop.
1: I mean, they have electricians come out and conduct tests that show there's electricity in the farm. But this is part of the problem is there aren't really experts on this.
0: Yeah.
1: And there aren't really standards at this point. And so the state of Wisconsin, because of these lawsuits, is like, oh God, we got to figure this out. We got to figure out what's going on, what's acceptable for even electricity to be like in the ground or on the farm. And so the Department of Agriculture in the state of Wisconsin creates in 1986 a stray voltage task force, which ends up getting in touch with this guy.
2: Doug Reinemann, professor of biological systems engineering at the University of Wisconsin-Madison.
5: Doug works on milking machines.
2: In the modern context, robotic milking machines. But back in the 1990s, I was asked to investigate concerns about stray voltage.
5: Now, had you heard of stray voltage before?
2: No, not really.
5: And so what was your first reaction to the idea?
2: Well, my first reaction is to find out more about it.
1: So Doug goes and reads whatever he can find.
5: And what he finds is that stray voltage did not begin in Wisconsin.
2: No.
1: Actually, the earliest reports
2: date back to the early 1960s.
1: On the other side of the world.
2: In New Zealand.
1: Huh.
5: And what were the reports?
2: So it's a really interesting story. In New Zealand at that time, it was sort of the tradition for dairy farmers to go barefoot.
1: So these farmers would be milking their cows.
2: Not wearing any shoes or boots.
1: And when they touched something like the metal pail or the metal water trough,
2: they felt the tingle.
5: Electricity somewhere on that farm getting up into them.
1: First documented case, people out on farms. But then Doug sees the reports we mentioned in North America.
5: New York, Pennsylvania, all of them involving cows.
1: Cows behaving strangely, cows not producing milk.
5: So what Doug starts to do
2: is design a study to investigate a very specific question.
5: Which is basically, how much electricity does it take for a cow to feel it?
0: Mm. Like, wait. Can I stop you for a second?
5: Yeah.
0: Why are we talking about cows? Why not any other animals?
5: Like, why not a goat or a chicken?
0: Yeah.
5: Well, so Doug explained to us that
2: cows,
5: there's a couple things.
2: They're often in wet environments.
5: So cows spend a ton of time on wet concrete and also are drinking, as we said, just a ton of water, which are both highly, highly conductive.
1: Yeah. And then the other reason is actually
2: because cows are bigger.
1: Simplest way to think about this is cows are bigger. So they're like a bigger wire. So it's easier for electricity to pass through them.
0: Oh, no.
1: But anyway, UW-Madison, they've got a lot of cows.
2: Something like 500 cows.
1: And one by one, Doug and his team would take a cow into a barn stall.
2: A specially designed stall.
1: The cow would stand on this fancy scale.
2: So we could measure when the cow shifted their body weight.
1: When they would flinch.
5: And then they would take an electrode, clip it to the snout of the cow, and then clip four more electrodes, one to each hoof. Turn on a tiny little generator and send a small little pulse of electricity through the cow.
2: Like 10 pulses.
5: And then watch. From there, they'd increase the electricity a little bit more, and a little bit more, and a little bit more.
2: And then we would see the cow basically move, and they might move a hoof, they might move their head, they might move an ear. Generally, is a fairly subtle response.
1: The tiniest little indication that the cow feels something that it might not like.
0: Yeah.
1: And they keep doing this until they get to the point where most of the cows are doing something, like a little head twitch or a little leg kick, something that shows they're reacting.
0: And so at what point is that?
2: So if you want to imagine what the cow experiences, put a 9-volt battery on your tongue. That's the sort of experience.
5: Which I did.
0: For this story.
1: For this story.
5: You're telling me this is safe?
1: He is now going to place the battery on his tongue.
5: I'm sort of nervous.
1: I know I am. I'm actually scared too.
2: Yeah.
5: Oh, yeah. Oh, no, that's no fun.
2: Okay.
1: What'd you feel?
5: Oh, it's like, it's almost like something really cold touching your tongue for a second.
2: Yes.
1: Oh, that's not bad.
5: Hey, Matt, don't tell me what you're crying about.
2: It's often experienced as a thermal sensation.
1: I'd say he reacted a little stronger than warranted.
0: But you haven't even done it, so how could you say that?
5: You haven't even done it, yeah.
1: I'm too scared to.
0: But wait, sorry. But the 9-volt analogy works, the coldness, except the coldness has to be so bad that P is better than that.
1: Right, and they're not even saying that. They're just saying at 9 volts, this is when you start to see behavioral changes, adverse behavioral changes.
0: Right.
1: And so what the state of Wisconsin does is they set the threshold for what is an acceptable level of stray voltage of electricity on the farm below that.
0: Okay, which makes sense.
1: Now.
0: Like a lot below that or a little below that or like how below?
1: Doug says well below that.
0: Well below that, okay.
1: So now Doug also says if you take that threshold and you take that out into the real world, into farms, which in the state of Wisconsin since 1990, there have been over 9,000 stray voltage investigations conducted by the state. You find that less than 3% of farms ever hit this threshold.
0: Oh, weird.
5: And again, that threshold, that's just for behavior.
2: You know, one of the reasons we spend a lot of time looking at behavior because it is the most sensitive indicator.
5: Like if electricity is harming a cow, hurting a cow, the first thing you're going to notice is some change in the cow's behavior.
2: But of course, we looked at milk production, we looked at water intake, we looked at things like feed consumption and things on, you know, blood chemistry. We did like all kinds of things.
1: And what they found is that the amount of electricity it takes to get a cow to stop drinking water or to mess up its immune system or have all these infections is so much electricity that out on a farm, like, you're just not going to find this unless it's a real serious problem.
2: Yeah, wires will always break. You know, hopefully not often, but there's always the possibility that the electrical system can be damaged. But you know,
1: Doug says in the rare case that does happen, you get a lot of stray voltage.
2: Find it and fix it. It's not hard to find and it's not hard to fix.
0: But then if it's not electricity, what is happening with the cows? Like why are they not drinking water and yes, drinking pee?
3: Well, there can be 1,000 different issues of what's going on. And you just simply got to look through those.
5: So we talked to a veterinarian.
3: Dr. Don Sanders, doctor of veterinary medicine.
1: How many years did you practice as a vet?
3: 50.
1: Wow.
5: And Don told us from his 50 years, what he'd mostly seen
3: is cows drinking urine is when they lack potassium in their diet.
5: Cows will turn to drinking pee if they don't have enough minerals like potassium.
3: Sodium or whatever like that. That generally is the major reason for drinking urine.
5: I guess I'm also a little surprised. Like I'm sure I'm deficient. I know I'm deficient in vitamin D. I don't know. I'm sure there are a dozen things that I don't have enough of. And yet I'm not going around drinking urine, but why is it that these cows are so sensitive?
3: Let me throw something out to stir the pot a little.
5: Basically, Don explained that these cows being milked are not just average animals. They have been bred to be more like high-performance athletes. And so if their diet is not perfectly dialed in, things will go bad.
3: And it won't be all at once. It'll be when it's been that way for several months or maybe even longer.
5: And then you start to get immune problems, udder infections, or even pee drinking.
3: Exactly.
0: Okay, I get that. But that doesn't explain the not drinking water part.
1: Right. So remember our farmer in Minnesota, Jill Nelson, how she said...
8: And then they started lapping at the water.
1: Her cows started lapping at the water, not drinking it normally.
0: Yeah.
8: You know, cows like to stick their nose in and they drink.
4: They slurp it up.
1: So we ended up talking to this guy, Nigel Cook.
5: He's another professor at UW-Madison.
4: In the School of Veterinary Medicine.
5: So he said, okay, so take a cow lapping water.
4: Oh my God, we've got stray voltage because the cows are lapping the water as normal. You could go to 100% of farms and find cows that lick and lap and play with water.
1: And he also said a dairy cow, when she's not eating or being milked, she's sort of just like standing around in a barn.
4: And she's looking for other things to do.
1: As Nigel put it.
4: They like hobbies.
1: Cows like doing stuff.
4: And one of those things is hanging around water troughs and playing with water.
5: And he also told us that cows are just like very social animals. They have social dynamics, hierarchies.
4: Cows will sometimes stand in the water trough and they'll kind of be dominant around it, kind of shoo other cows away.
1: Or they can be really sensitive to overcrowding.
4: We've certainly been to barns where instead of 3 to 4 inches of trough perimeter space per cow, which is our design recommendation, now we have 2.
6: that makes a difference to water access.
7: I guess what I'm wondering, though, is if you look at the cases of stray voltage, like some of them start in North America in the late 70s into the 80s, and then like really pick up in the 90s. And so what I'm wondering is like clearly something happened or was happening with cows.
6: Well, work out what was going on in the 90s. Yeah, so let's take Wisconsin. When I arrived in 1999, we had 25,000 dairy herds, and most of them were tie stalls.
7: What's a tie stall?
6: If you've driven around the upper Midwest, there are little red barns.
7: Yeah.
6: Those are tie stalls.
7: And Nigel explained, in a tie stall, what you have is each individual cow
6: confined in a single stall.
7: Tied to that stall.
6: So she lived in that stall. She fed in front of the stall. She had a little water cup in front of every stall.
7: And so the job of a dairy farmer
6: was deliver feed, scoop the poop out in the morning, and milk the cow twice a day. So relatively simple cow management where you could see if a cow wasn't eating enough or wasn't drinking enough, you could pick up a sick cow.
7: But in the 90s, as costs were rising, margins tightening, dairy farmers started modernizing. They started to build milking parlors.
6: Now you're not milking them in the stall.
7: You're bringing them over to the parlor where you're milking them together with more elaborate milking machines.
5: And now, because you can milk more cows more efficiently, you don't need that old red tie stall barn. Instead, you need a new bigger barn.
6: What's called a free stall. So they're free to move around.
5: Now you can house more cows.
6: They're not chained in a stall anymore.
5: Which means now, instead of feeding a cow individually,
6: you feed a group of cows.
7: You make the cows all drink from the same water trough as a group.
5: Which cuts costs, it cuts labor. And so now,
6: now you can have 150 cows, 250 cows, 500 cows, 1,000 cows. Now we're building 20,000 cow dairies.
7: Nigel says in that transition to bigger dairy farms, some of these farmers just couldn't make it.
6: And life became very difficult for them. And somebody comes along and says, well, this problem's because you built the wrong barn and you're not a very good manager. You're not feeding the cows properly. It's not necessarily what a farmer wants to hear, that I'm not very good at managing my cows. And they probably were very good at managing their cows in a tie stall, where they grew up, where their fathers and grandfathers managed cows. So that's a bitter pill to swallow. Whereas somebody could go on your farm and say, hey, I think you got stray voltage. It's somebody else's problem. It's the utility's problem. Now you have somebody to blame. You've got a boogeyman, and it's not your fault. It's somebody else's fault.
8: And I would say, you come and milk my cows and tell me that, because I know my cows. I, you know that this is affecting them. And I really love my cows. And I feel, I'm their caretaker. So when you're not able to take care of them, it's really hard. And it was really hard on my husband because when the cows would get to the point where, you know, they were just suffering, we'd have to put them down, and he was the one that had to do that. So, yeah. When you stop crying because you're putting a cow down, you know, it's been a lot.
7: So Jill sued her power company, and I've been reading through those court documents. And in them, the power company is making a lot of the same arguments that we just heard, that the electricity found on Jill's farm didn't meet the threshold, how a lot of the problems on Jill's farm started after she built this big milking parlor. She had increased her herd size. They made arguments about how her feed composition wasn't right, how the milking machines were causing infections. But also, there's this other argument taking place in these documents about something that's very tricky but very fundamental to this whole story, which is, what is the resistance of a cow?
0: What?
7: Which we will get to.
0: Is the resistance of a cow? It feels epic.
7: I'd say
0: somehow.
7: It kind of is.
0: Okay. Explain.
5: Well, okay. Sort of physics 101 here, electricity 101.
0: Yeah, love it.
5: So when it comes to electricity, you're dealing with basically three things: voltage, current, and resistance.
0: Okay.
5: And these three things are always kind of in relation to one another.
7: And it's sort of try to help you make sense of that. We're going to do a little analogy,
0: okay,
7: which is Imagine it's springtime.
0: It is actually springtime. I don't really need to imagine.
7: Okay, it's springtime.
0: Yeah, right.
7: You're outside.
5: And what do you do in the spring?
7: You tend to your garden.
5: You tend to your garden, exactly.
7: And in your garden, in your hand, you have a hose.
0: Okay, yeah, here I am.
5: We're painting this picture for you because the hose is, in fact, quite a nice way to understand how electricity works. So, what do you have at one end of the hose at the house? You have the spigot.
0: Right.
5: The spigot that can turn the water up or turn the water down.
0: Sure.
7: So, the spigot is basically the voltage. So, open the spigot way up, you got a lot of volts. Open it a little bit, tiny little bit of volts.
0: Like, it's like how much push is coming out from the beginning.
7: Yeah.
5: From that, you've got the water that is then actually moving. Right?
0: Water's moving, yeah.
5: That is your current.
7: The flow of electricity.
0: Okay.
7: So it stands to reason more volts, more flow, more current. Fewer volts, less flow, less current.
0: Totally. Makes sense.
5: However, there is one final piece to this.
7: This is the important part.
0: Okay.
7: The resistance.
0: The resistance.
5: Yes. So think of it almost like the hose itself. It has a set diameter, a sort of amount of space that the water can flow through.
7: Yeah, so it's like if you have like a huge wide fire hose or something and you crank that spigot, you're gonna get. But if you
0: you're
7: had like.
0: You get sleep apnea. Yeah. Okay.
7: If you have a hose that's like the diameter of like a little tiny straw, uh-huh. like a little cocktail straw,
0: okay.
7: it
0: yeah.
7: doesn't matter how open that spigot is, how many volts you're trying to shove through there, you're still just gonna get a tiny little bit of flow of current.
0: Right. Correct.
7: That's why resistance is so important because it affects the flow, the current, how much electricity is actually passing through something.
0: Yeah. Okay. Okay.
7: So in the real world of electricity, something like rubber, and this stuff gets measured in ohms, okay. so we're not going to get into it, but that's what it's measured in.
0: Yeah.
7: Rubber has the resistance of something like 10 to the 13th power ohms.
0: So rubber is like the brickiest of brick walls.
7: Yeah, or the tiniest of straws of straws.
0: Tiniest of straws of straws,
7: so
0: right.
7: So very resistant, so it means you don't get a lot of current, a lot of electricity passing through.
0: Sure, yeah.
5: And then to keep this going, dry human skin can be about as low as 10,000 ohms.
0: Feeble resistance. We have yeah. very little yeah. to no resistance.
5: And then wet human skin can be about 1,000 ohms.
0: Oh, even less. So like nothing.
5: Yeah, not very much.
0: We're one of those like boba straws.
7: Yeah, human boba. Now a cow.
5: This is the question.
7: What is its resistance?
0: Mm-hmm.
7: So back in the 80s and 90s when researchers were doing all this work on cows, they came up with a number. They settled on a number 500 ohms. So less than wet human.
0: So it's like we have to take even better care of them.
7: Yeah, because they've always been trying to be cautious and conservative for the sake of the cow. So yeah, they come up with this number.
0: Okay, as they should be. I think as they
7: right,
0: should
7: yeah,
0: be, right.
7: Yeah, of course. And so they come up with this number, 500. This is known in the world.
5: 500 ohm cow.
7: The 500 ohm cow.
5: But the thing is.
10: And in my world, that just does not exist. Okay.
5: There are people like Larry Neubauer, that electrician that we heard from earlier in the story, who's just like, no way, don't believe it.
10: It's nowhere near 500 ohms.
0: Huh. Why does he think that?
7: Well, yeah. So Larry told us.
10: Well, how is that 500 ohms determined?
7: How that was determined makes a big difference.
10: Well, the 500 ohms was determined in a stanchion barn, the old milk tie stanchion barn. Have you guys all seen an old stanchion barn?
7: Yeah, the old school
10: yes.
7: red barn.
10: Right on.
7: That's one cow in a stall.
10: Right. Well, today, they never get tied up in a tie stall barn. They
7: yeah, they're all
10: on.
7: In free stall. It's all
10: free stall
7: they
10: barn.
7: Roam around now.
10: Yep.
0: But why should that matter where the cow is?
7: Well, because, so Larry explained, in a free stall barn or in a big milking parlor, you have all these cows grouped together where they are often coming into contact with this slurry, a slurry of manure, cow urine, and like water or milk.
0: Yeah.
7: And Larry explained that slurry
10: is highly conductive.
7: Is very conductive. And as we already know, when something gets wet, its resistance drops.
0: Yeah. It's like a straw that when it gets wet, the straw opens up.
7: Right. So same thing here with the cows.
0: Right. Yes. They are becoming bigger electricity straws.
7: Right. That's Larry's theory.
10: The cows are nothing more than like goldfish in a pond. If I gave you an extension cord, I plugged in the drill and I said, go walk across the grass here and go drill into that post, okay? You wouldn't think twice about it. You go over there, drill the hole in the post, come back, right?
7: Yeah.
10: If I gave you that same drill and told you to jump in the pool and go drill out the iron post in the pool, right? You'd have a second thought about that now, wouldn't you?
7: So what happened was, in 2016, these Idaho dairymen contacted Larry, and they're like, hey, we think we have stray voltage on our farm. Larry went out there, said, yeah, you do. And the reason no one will tell you you do is because of this whole resistance thing. And so the Idaho dairymen told Larry, well, how about we do a study trying to determine the resistance of a cow in these freestall barns?
10: So we called up Richard Norell out of the state of Idaho.
9: And they invited me out to do some resistance measurements on cows.
5: So this is Rick.
9: I have a PhD in dairy science.
7: And the reason they reached out to Rick.
9: Well, my PhD, I collected information on resistance of cows.
7: Rick had actually done cow resistance studies back in the 80s.
5: And he's like, sure, I can run this study.
9: And then we had a meeting with the dairy industry, with Idaho Power.
5: To be like, can you guys help out? Can you fund any of this?
7: And Idaho Power brought in
9: Doug Reinemann.
0: Ooh.
7: Our Wisconsin guy.
0: Yeah.
9: He was representing Idaho Power as their expert.
0: Interesting.
7: But it's also like Doug is the national expert, like the go-to person on this.
9: So if he says thumbs down, well, then you have quite a hill to climb if you're going to beat his thumbs down. So he did write a report at the end that he thought some things were good, some maybe not so good.
7: Did Idaho Power sign off on the research?
9: Not really. I mean, they sent us a letter and said that they didn't believe we were going to find anything and they were not going to support it in any way.
7: Oh, that sounds like a pretty definitive no.
9: Right.
5: But anyhow, Rick goes out with the dairyman, with Larry.
9: Looked at 6 different Idaho dairies.
5: Modern commercial dairy farms.
7: Where the cows.
9: They're walking in manure.
7: They're all together.
9: They're wet.
5: They set up all these tests where they hook up different electrodes to different parts of the cows.
9: Because stray voltage can go from front feet to rear feet.
7: It can go from mouth to all 4 feet.
9: You can touch the belly of the cow and that goes out through all 4 feet.
7: And so they ran all these different tests on like over 170 cows and ultimately come up with a number.
0: What is it?
7: 200.
0: 200?
7: From 500 to 200.
0: So what does that actually mean?
10: Well, if you take a 500 ohm cow and you put 1 volt across it, that would be 2 milliamperes.
7: 2 milliamps of current, which is the current threshold.
10: Well, yeah, according to them at 500.
7: Yeah.
10: Yep. If you take a 250 ohm cow and you had 1 volt under the perfect conditions, you'd have 4 milliamps through her.
7: So it'd be double what's right. Allowed under
10: right.
7: Regulatory thresholds.
10: And if you had a 200 ohm cow, okay.
7: No, even higher.
10: It'd be even higher.
5: And so the idea here is that if the ohmage is wrong by a factor of 2, for most modern day cows, then that means that modern day cows are receptive to a much lower level of electricity than the current standards would suggest.
10: In a wet environment like that, yes.
5: Based on your studies, if public policy was strictly directed by the scientific evidence, should that 500 ohm cow be reduced to something closer to a 200 ohm resistance?
9: I believe it should, but I also believe that, my data needs to be published and it needs to be critically evaluated. And I'm sure there'll be some people poking some holes at it, but I think it's pretty good.
5: Yeah.
7: Do you have a timetable for when you might publish?
9: I don't.
7: The weight of the dairy world is on your shoulders, Rick.
9: I know. And I'm embarrassed to say this, but when I retired, I packed everything up out of my office that I needed to take along and brought it home. And I had one binder that had lots of important information that I needed to look at. And for the life of me, I cannot find it. I know I put it in my vehicle to bring it home, but it's just gone.
7: Now, okay.
0: Yeah.
7: Here is everything that we can definitively say at the end of this. So that 200 number is lost somewhere, anywhere in the state of Idaho. And when I talk to people like Doug Reinemann, they're like, look, there's other data out there, current data looking at freestall cows that continue to suggest that 500 ohms is actually the correct number. Like that's what the data supports.
0: That fight still strong. That fight is still, nobody has changed their minds.
7: Yeah, so you have farmers who still believe that the resistance should be lower, but all the data peer-reviewed, published, still points to 500.
0: So the farmers are all like, low resistance. Look, like it's getting into our cows. And then the experts are like, no, it's high resistance. Like you guys, it's not, electricity is not your problem, whatever your problem is.
7: Right. Other things we can definitively say. So where we started this whole story with that guy, Gragas, what happened with Gragas?
11: He sold the cows.
7: Oh, he did?
11: Yeah.
7: And he started growing potatoes.
0: No.
7: Yeah.
0: Really?
7: He's now a potato farmer.
0: He gave up.
5: Yeah. And apparently his cows, which are on a different farm in a different part of Denmark now.
11: From what I hear, they are thriving and drinking water.
7: Here are the cows.
5: And then there's Jill.
7: Oh my God, there's so many cows.
5: Who, after years of being told she did not have stray voltage on her farm, got in touch with our guy, Larry.
10: I said, I'll take a look at it, and whatever I find, I'll tell you.
5: Told her, you're not imagining things. There is stray voltage here.
7: He got in touch with the power company.
8: You know, he knew how to talk the talk and talk the language with them.
7: Eventually, they came out, made a bunch of changes to Jill's electrical system. And
12: so how many cows out here?
8: There's 130 in this barn.
7: Things went back to normal.
12: Wild. They're so big and pretty.
8: Thank you. I kind of think so too.
12: Yeah, no, they're gorgeous. What is it again? Star Dazzle? Star Dazzle. Oh, it's a baby. Oh, your tongue is so big.
8: She's going to be at the Minnesota State Fair.
12: Because you're so pretty?
8: Because she's so pretty.
12: Because you're so pretty. You get to go to the fair to bet on a ball. That's right.
0: Well, that's hard to argue with. That is really the proof is in the pudding kind of thing.
7: Well,
12: oh, baby calves. Oh my God, Jill. This
7: like
12: is
7: it's
12: amazing.
7: It's a really compelling story, but it is like it's one story.
12: Star Dazzle's baby. Do you also love petting?
8: She does. Come on, sweetie.
7: I don't think it definitively proves anything.
12: I know what a sweet.
5: But if I was a betting man, I'd wager we're only going to see more cases of stray voltage in the years to come.
22: But the growing demand for power to fuel AI data centers.
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0: This episode was reported by Matt Kilty and Simon Adler. The episode was produced by Matt Kilty with help from Maria Paz Gutierrez, reporting help from Clara Grunet and Rebecca Rand. 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The episode was mixed by Jeremy Bloom, fact-checking by Anjali Mercado and Sophie Sammy. It was edited by Pat Walters, and a special thanks to Liz Brock and Julie Cohn. If you miss Simon, like I do, just be comforted knowing that he is now going to be heading back to the greener pastures of his music, sound, and performance art project, Windstar Enterprises. If you're curious to know more, go to windstarsolutions.com. No cows were harmed in the making of this episode, so far as I know. Catch you next week. Bye-bye-bye.
31: Hi, I'm Gabby. I'm from the Bay Area, California, and here are the staff credits. 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Soren Wheeler is our executive editor. Sarah Sandbach is our executive director. Our managing editor is Pat Walters. Dylan Keefe is our director of sound design. Our staff includes Jeremy Bloom, W. Harry Fortuna, David Gable, Maria Paz Gutierrez, Sindhu Naina Sambandan, Matt Kielty, Mona Madgaukar, Annie McEwen, Alex Neeson, Sara Kari, Natalia Ramirez, Rebecca Rand, Anissa Witze, Arian Wack, Molly Webster, and Jessica Young, with help from Gabby Santis. Our fact-checkers are Diane Kelly, Emily Krieger, Natalie Middleton, Anjali Mercado, and Sophie Semai.
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3: 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It's coming up on The Current.
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13: Her brother was captain of Iran's national soccer team, but Maryam Shojaei couldn't watch him play at home. Coming up, the activist will share her push to overturn Iran's ban on women attending soccer games.
14: From CBC News, The World This Hour, I'm Neil Kumar. In Halifax, the search for a missing newborn baby has ended with some bad news. Police say an infant's body was found in a wooded area outside of the city, and two people are now facing criminal charges. Kayla Hounsell tells us what we know so far.
15: It is a distressing call and a very sad event.
16: Staff Sergeant Pierre Bordage was the officer in charge when the disturbing call came in. Officers were notified a woman was in hospital in life-threatening condition. It appeared she had just given birth. Only there was no baby with her. After an urgent day-and-a-half-long search, police now say they have found human remains they believe are connected to the case. Two people have been charged.
15: The two individual charged are relative of the mother.
16: 23-year-old Sukhpreet Singh and his wife, 26-year-old Ramandeep Kaur, are each facing multiple charges, concealing the body of a child, indignity to a dead body, and obstruction. The 23-year-old mother remains in critical condition. Police say they believe the woman experienced a medical emergency, and they do not believe her condition is the result of violence. Kayla Hounsell, CBC News, Halifax.
14: Another trade irritant has appeared just as the North American free trade is up for renewal. A recent decision by the country's telecom regulator could add another layer to the negotiations by upping the amount of money that U.S. streaming services must spend on Canadian productions. As J.P. Tasker tells us, the Americans are resisting.
0: The CRTC, the broadcast regulator, has decided to triple what American streaming giants like Amazon and Disney must pay to fund Canadian media content, demanding 15% of all their Canadian revenue be set aside to create homegrown TV, movies, and news.
17: Let people enjoy their favorite binge-watching experience without paying another liberal tax hike.
0: Trump's trade representative Jamieson Greer has railed against the online streaming act which led to these higher levies, saying Canada must drop a law that discriminates against U.S. tech and media firms if there's any hope of renegotiating CUSMA.
18: So I hope you're prepared.
0: In Ottawa Sunday, the Prime Minister kicked off the FIFA soccer tournament he's co-hosting with Trump next month, while his government considers whether to allow the CRTC rate hike to go ahead. J.P. Tasker, CBC News, Ottawa.
14: In Ottawa. Crowds cheered as Prime Minister Mark Carney lifts up this year's FIFA World Cup trophy. That took place today when the 2026 World Cup tour stopped over in the city. Carney's soccer skills were put to the test when he played with local children in shooting drills. Canada, the U.S., and Mexico are co-hosting this year's World Cup. Canada's first match will be held on June 12th in Toronto. In Israel, the coming months could redefine the country's political order. Last week, lawmakers advanced a bill to dissolve parliament, paving the way for early elections. But as Cameron McIntosh tells us, how Prime Minister Benjamin Netanyahu will fare is anything but clear.
19: We're asking people what they think about Bibi.
20: If we don't have Bibi, little country, we will be nothing.
21: Says Idan Sadov.
19: You feel safe with Bibi?
20: Yes.
21: Outside Netanyahu's corruption trial in Tel Aviv.
24: My dead dog is better.
21: Paula Kush says the real danger to Israel is Netanyahu's government.
24: If they come into power next time, we have a fascist, nationalist government, it would be the end of us.
33: He finds himself in a difficult political situation.
21: Political analyst Dalia Scheindlin says Netanyahu has not really recovered from the Hamas-led October 7th attacks that left nearly 1,200 people dead. While controversies over judicial and democratic overhauls, concessions to the far right and religious orthodox, and his criminal trial have him fighting headwinds at home. Polls consistently have Netanyahu below 50%. Scheindlin points to 30 years of political cunning.
34: Given his history, would you bet against him?
33: No, I wouldn't bet against him.
21: Cameron McIntosh, CBC News, Jerusalem.
14: And that is The World This Hour. For CBC News, I'm Neil Kumar.
4: Now here's the latest Environment Canada weather forecast. A cloudy night tonight with rain beginning overnight and fog patches moving in before the morning. Winds out of the southwest, but temperatures staying mild overnight with a low around 8 degrees. Tomorrow, a foggy start to the morning and then rain that could be between 15 to 25 millimeters. Those winds will pick up around noon, gusting to about 40 kilometers an hour. And temperatures on the cooler side with a high around 14 degrees.
13: Good evening, I'm Pia Chattopadhyay, and this is an encore edition of the Sunday Magazine featuring the stories we first brought you Sunday morning. A referendum on a referendum. First up, we'll break down the politics of Alberta's looming separation question and what it may mean for Canadians no matter where you live. After that, Iran's participation in the upcoming FIFA World Cup takes place in the shadow of war in the Middle East. Despite the U.S. president claiming yesterday a peace deal has been largely negotiated, Iran says there are still things to be ironed out. We'll bring you the story of one woman's fight to be allowed to watch her brother play soccer in Iran and how she's feeling in the lead up to the World Cup. Also today, Cuba remains on edge as the United States ramps up pressure on the country. We'll hear how that's landing with locals and why the United States is making these moves now. Later on, data centers are hot, but concerns around their resource use are cooling some enthusiasm. We'll find out how the buildings that power AI could be more sustainable. It all starts right now on the Sunday Magazine. It's been 31 years since a province asked its residents to decide if it wanted to stay in Canada or separate. Now this country is facing another consequential and tumultuous time when it comes to national unity. In 5 months, Albertans will be formally asked through a referendum whether to hold another referendum on leaving Canada. Our Sunday politics panel is here. Kathleen Petty is the host of CBC Radio's Alberta at Noon and the West of Centre podcast. Rob Russo is the Canada correspondent for The Economist. Kathleen and Rob, good morning to both of you.
5: Good morning,
6: hello,
5: Pia.
6: Hello, Kathleen.
13: Let's
5: hello, Rob.
13: Begin by reading the question that Albertans will be asked to vote on October 19th. Here's how it's going to be phrased, at least for now. That's how they say it's going to be phrased. Quote, should Alberta remain a province of Canada or should the government of Alberta commence the legal process required under the Canadian Constitution to hold a binding provincial referendum on whether or not Alberta should separate from Canada? So, Kathleen, that's the question. How are you assessing it?
5: Well, I've come to think of it as sort of the Monty Hall question. Let's make a deal. Mm-hmm. For those of a certain vintage, they'll remember. Do you want door number one or do you want door number two? And, of course, door number two just leads to more doors because door number two is, yes, we do want a referendum. And then subsequently, the province, the premier, has pledged to make that happen with one that is constitutionally viable and to do all the work required to make it a legal question. So it's confusing, though, I will say. The initial reaction from people in this province is, what was that again? because it's not a yes or no. Not all referendums are yes or no, but generally speaking, they are. And this is more option A, option B, or as I put it, door one or door two. Mm.
13: So sometimes questions are remain or stay as well. Rob, what are you seeing as challenges in the way that the question is being phrased?
6: It's a bit tortured. It's been tortured and bent in a way so that it respects a court decision that says that Alberta hasn't done enough, particularly in terms of consulting Alberta's First Nations, to meet the threshold of a legal question on yes or no in terms of do you want Alberta to remain to become an independent country? That being said, there's some cleverness to it. I think that it if you believe in national unity and you're a federalist, I think it's probably going to split the separatist forces a little bit. It does offer them an off ramp, or it does say to them you can plow ahead, but But there seems to be a great deal of discussion amongst them already as to whether or not the question is actually worth considering. And I see that splitting the separatist forces.
7: Okay, Kathleen, you talk to Albertans all the time. You said, like, even in the last couple of days, they're like, wait, what is the question? You hosted your call-in on Friday. You asked people to weigh in. What kinds of things are you hearing from Albertans?
5: Well, for our audience, I will say that they, many of them argue that Daniel Smith's essential argument, right, is that 700,000 people want to vote on this. And a lot of those involved in the Forever Canadian campaign resent that framing profoundly. And a lot of them did call in because they argued that they actually don't want to question on separation, that they were trying to forestall that essentially and just sort of affirm Alberta's place in Canada. So they don't like their effort to be characterized as something that legitimizes or gives credibility to the argument that the premier is making that, you know, some 700,000 people want to vote on this because they argue they don't, and that she's simply caving to the separatist base in her party.
7: Yeah, that 700,000 number comes from the signatories of two petitions, one from the side that wants to stay in Canada, as you mentioned there, Kathleen, and the other from the side that wants to separate. So, Rob, that's the premier's justification, but what is her motivation? What is a political calculation she's making here?
6: Well, there are a couple of them. First of all, she is trying to develop the economy of her province at it. And I also think trying to assert some of the economic power that Alberta has at a time when its political power in our federation is stunted. It is a kind of a cruel reality of the Canadian Constitution that New Brunswick, which has less than a million people, according to official figures, has 10 senators in the Parliament of Canada, and Alberta, which has 5 million people, and I would say is probably, I know, it per capita, the biggest contributor to our prosperity, it only has 6 senators. It has less representation in Ottawa than some of the smaller provinces. It's had its economic ambitions, and to a large extent, its political voice thwarted, if not suffocated, over the last little while. So she's trying to do that. And she, at the same time, yeah, absolutely. The call is coming from inside her own house. The people who are leading the independence movement in Alberta are some of her biggest supporters and contributors, financial contributors. And she's facing the reality that it is now, I think, 22 years, Kathleen will correct me if I'm wrong, that since an Alberta premier actually won a second mandate. And Alberta premiers don't last very long anymore. And she's trying to stave off that reality as well and survive as a politician.
7: And so, Kathleen, on that last point about the pressure from within her own UCP quarters, we're seeing that kind of pressure on her. Jeff Rath, who is one of the leaders of Alberta's separatist movement, said that the premier has lost her base by not having a straight-up vote on Alberta separation. He is one among others who are threatening to organize against her leadership if she doesn't put leaving Canada to a vote. Could the premier then be toppled before the October referendum happens?
5: Well, it is Alberta you're talking about, Pia. So the answer to that is obviously yes. I mean, I'm not going to lay odds on it. But as Rob points out, the last premier who managed to lead his party into another successful election and mandate was Ralph Klein. So it's, you know, it's been more than a couple of decades. And generally speaking, conservatives here have no problem punting their leader. Having said that, this morning, I actually listened to an interview with Mitch Sylvester. So Mitch Sylvester, as I'm sure you know, is the head of the Alberta Prosperity Project, which created State Free Alberta, which was the entity that pushed for this petition on a separation question, a petition that, of course, was basically pushed aside by that court ruling, as Rob mentioned. And his argument, as I understood it, as I listened to him, is essentially taking over the party itself. So at the constituency level and in terms of, you know, your MLAs and putting pressure on individual MLAs and support for separatism is much more robust outside of Calgary and Edmonton. So one assumes that it would be those particular constituencies. In addition, Sylvester really sounded like a man who felt betrayed by Daniel Smith. And he noted that it was, you know, the people that he leads and influences who essentially, as he put it, fired Jason Kenney. So the threat was kind of there. But Jeff Rath, who is the lawyer for the Alberta Prosperity Project, is being much more plain spoken about targeting Smith and ousting Smith and having some kind of, you know, special meeting or gathering to do that. And she no doubt is taking it seriously. I will say, when I watched her news conference on Friday, and I've covered Daniel Smith for a long time, I've never seen her quite just visually looking that stressed, and even you could hear it in her voice.

0: up yes or no vote on Alberta remaining a part of Canada?
1: Well, I don't know that that's the election she wants to run. I don't think she wants to run an election or go into a campaign on that because, you know, it's just so obviously risky to engage in that. And I do, though, wonder if we get into the next year, depending on what happens with that vote, because she could find herself running on that anyway. If the sort of the B option, which is, yeah, let's have a referendum on independence, wins. And I know that the polling would suggest that the support isn't there for that. But I think the tricky part about that question is there are people who are angry and they do have issues with Ottawa and they're not entirely convinced this energy MOU resolves that. So you can see the prospect of people seeing it as sort of a risk-free option to say, sure, let's have a referendum on separation, because that's not the same thing as saying, I want to leave, right? It's just saying, I would like to at least have my voice heard. So I think that is the issue here. I actually think we could end up, who knows what the vote would be, but even if it's not 50% plus one, even if it's high, that means that debate is not actually settled. It's something that I think will endure, and I don't know that she wants to campaign on that.
0: Rob, Kathleen mentioned the MOU signed a couple of weeks ago, the continuation of the MOU, which could usher in a new oil pipeline to the Pacific, I should say. This has been one step in sort of a warming of relations between Alberta and Ottawa since Mark Carney became prime minister last year. So despite the upcoming Alberta referendum, could this be, I don't know, the beginning of the strengthening of national unity, or is this hurting it?
2: Referendums are by their very nature divisive. They divide people, they divide families, they divide neighbors, they divide friends. So will it strengthen national unity? I'm not sure. I was struck when I listened to and read Danielle Smith's speech by her unabashed appeal for Canada. It was the first time I'd heard her say, and she spelled it out in both contextual historic terms and in political terms as well. She spelled out to Albertans who might be interested in the U.S. option. We all know that's out there, that we are not the United States, that Canada is a decentralized federation, and that there had been a turning in the tide with the election of Mark Carney to actually respect some of Alberta's sovereignty over some issues, and not just through the pipeline. She also interpreted the election results, the diminishment of the New Democrats, the fact that Stephen Guilbeault was no longer in Parliament, those sorts of things, as a turning of the tide. And then she mentioned that Canadians outside of Alberta are our family, our friends, our blood, is the way she put it. I was struck by the sort of emotional an unabashed appeal for Canada that way. Turning the tide, I'll believe that when we see more Liberals elected in Alberta. I know that polls are suggesting that Mark Carney is very popular in Alberta. I always believe that polls outside of a writ period are, as I've said, I think in the past, are worthy of incontinent dogs. It's when we actually get people to vote and there's a writ period on that we'll see that. But certainly I can tell you that the prime minister is very much seized by the possibility that this wouldn't go well. This is a prime minister, let's not forget, that has the scars of Brexit. He was there. He saw a vote that was supposed to go one way, go the other way. He warned of the economic chaos that would ensue. He's now seen Britain's economy contract and run into no end of trouble. So he is very, very much seized by this. And I think to add another federal element along this line as well, so is Pierre Poilievre suddenly. There are people like Jason Kenney who believe Mr. Poilievre should lead the Remain forces in Alberta as a way to rebuild his reputation as a statesman across the country, much the same way Jean Charest did in the 90s.

0: referendum. Let's not forget, John Charest was a pummeled member of a two-person caucus after the 1993 election, and he was the guy who made the emotional connection between Canada and Quebec and went on to become the premier of Quebec as a result. So there are all kinds of interesting federal storylines here as well.
1: Yeah, and let's pick up on that with you, Kathleen, in the context of Alberta. So as Rob said, the prime minister has some experience with similar referendum when he was governor of Bank of England during the Brexit vote, Brexit separation in 2016. You have Pierre Poilievre, who, yes, is the leader of the official opposition in the last couple of days, has said he is for Canada, but he is also the MP for a riding in Alberta that has a lot of separatist sentiment in it. So how does he walk and chew gum at the same time, or does he?
2: Well, he's not running again in that riding, so I think he has a bit of freedom to move. I do see the upside for him in being sort of an active campaigner, because Jason Kenney, as vocal as he's been and as passionate as he has been, the people that he needs to convince don't like him. So I don't think he's the guy. Whereas, Pierre Poilievre leads a party that got 64% of the vote. So, and he can speak to those people who are like, I don't know, those on the fence, sort of softly leaning and trying to persuade them. I think he would have a better chance of doing that. I think one complicating factor, though, that has to be, he needs to think about if he's going to actively campaign, is that Daniel Smith is using that MOU as Exhibit A on, this is what I've done, this is what I've accomplished, this is an example of how I've made the Federation better for Alberta, and this is the reason why Albertans should be committed to staying in Canada. But he doesn't like the MOU. Pierre Poilievre has, made no bones about what he thinks about that MOU, and he has that in common with the separatists. They hate the MOU. They think it's not worth the paper it's written on. They don't like the terms of it. They don't like the carbon pricing. They don't like the carbon capture and storage part of it. They don't see it as an example of Canada Works. They see it as quite the opposite. Mm. So I think the challenge for him is not, because he tends to say, I understand their grievances, but, and so I think he's going to have to think about what his messaging will be if he really wants to take up that mantle.
1: Rob, this referendum in October will take place in the middle of a very tense and toxic time between Canada and the United States. We know from the history of Quebec that when you talk about separation, when there's votes put to the people, that it is very bad, not just for national unity, but for investment in our country, which our country is struggling with. Again, there's also concerns that this could be a tempting opportunity for the Trump administration to meddle in Canadian politics, undermine that national unity, which would play to their advantage potentially. Those factors, how much do they complicate where we are?
0: They complicate things enormously, and it's not 1995. I do like to remind people, though, that the United States did interfere in the referendum of 1995. By sending Warren Christopher out to say that that Quebec wouldn't automatically be able to be part of the NAFTA, and having Bill Clinton, very popular at the time, say that that he preferred a united Canada on his border. But the difference between now and 1995 is of course social media, and its ability to organize, mobilize, monetize things in ways that we never imagined 30 years ago when there was a Quebec referendum, and its ability to twist, torture, mislead, lie, and influence people who don't get their information necessarily from credible sources. That opens doors to all kinds of misdemeanors from Pandora's box.
1: Kathleen, these kinds of things make people feel very unstable, no matter, kind of what side you're on, what approach you're taking to this. It feels like a bit of a precipice. How concerned are you about the coming months in your province and for our country?
2: Well, look, it's destabilizing, obviously. And as Rob correctly points out, it's inevitably divisive, whatever side of the argument that you want to be on. And we will see people, I think, organize more intently. We're seeing it already. We have a Vote to Stay group that was launched by Monty Solberg, a former Harper cabinet minister, and Jason Kenney is a part of that. But on the other side, even, you know, among the separatists, there's a bit of division, right? Because although I mentioned Mitch Sylvester and Jeffrey Rath do not like this option that Smith is putting forward, there are other voices, Keith Wilson being one who's a, you know, prominent separatist and a lawyer who thinks this is okay. You know, it's sort of step one. And he sort of sees a path here because I get the sense that he thinks it's possible to get a win on this question, given that, you know, some people might see it as a risk-free option. Mm. So given all of that, I think it's going to be the dominant conversation in this province for at least 5 months. And I think a lot of people are concerned that even after October 19th, the conversation won't be over because the you know, the fervor with which that the separatists are pursuing this, I don't think will abate. Again, they're a minority based on all the polling, but they're very vocal and they do represent a really important part of Daniel Smith's base and the UCP's base. And that's just a political reality that she very clearly is aware of. But as a result of that, you know, the whole province sort of gets drawn into that.
1: Kathleen and Rob, we'll leave it there for now, but no doubt we will be talking more in the coming weeks and months. Thank you both for your smarts this morning. Appreciate you so much.
2: Thanks, Thank Bea. You. Thanks, Rob.
1: Kathleen Petty is the host of CBC Radio's Alberta at Noon and the West of Centre podcast. And Rob Russo is the Canada correspondent for The Economist.

0: I'm Pia Chattopadhyay. 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While the tournament has never been stranger to controversy, this year tensions are different. U.S. President Donald Trump said yesterday a peace agreement to end war in the Middle East could come very soon, but Iran is disputing the deal is finalized this morning. And with Iran set to take to the field in the United States, FIFA has now given permission to move the Iranian soccer team's training camp from the U.S. to Mexico. Soccer has long been a vehicle for political expression in Iran. For Maryam Shojaei, that meant taking on both Iran's government and FIFA. Her brother was captain of Iran's national men's team, but Maryam couldn't watch him play in their home country because women weren't allowed in the stadium. She mounted a campaign to change that, and she shares her story in a book called Azadi Means Freedom. I spoke with Maryam Shojaei a few days ago. We are at the crossroads of two major global events, the World Cup and war in the Middle East. I know you have loved ones in Iran. You were in Tehran for much of this conflict before making your way out. What does this moment feel like for you?
1: It's very complex because, when I started writing the book, I never thought that we would go through a war. The situation dominated everything so much that football is not as important as it used to be because people thinking about survival.
0: What do you remember? When did you leave Tehran? And what do you remember about those final days in the capital? What was it like to leave?
1: I left Iran over a month ago. So it was in the middle of the war and I really didn't want to leave. But because of this book, I had no other choice, so I left the country. But the situation is unique and is very stressful for Iranian. Even though there is no war going on right now, the situation is very complicated.
0: How are your loved ones doing?
1: I hope I can control my emotion. So you can imagine when you live with that much amount of uncertainty, how difficult it is. But people are moving forward. They try to, life is going on.
0: And how are you doing?
1: I felt better when I was inside because you know what you're dealing with. And when you're inside the country yourself and you are with your loved ones, at least you're aware of the situation. But when you're out, is like, and your country and your loved one becomes headline news, it's very scary.
0: I'm sorry. This is, as you say, very complicated, very complex, and very, very hard. And I know you're dealing with a lot. And as I said, if we were talking many months ago, we'd be talking about football and Iran. And now we're talking about it in this very changed context. But I do want to talk a lot about football because Iran's participation in this year's World Cup, it's been contentious from before the war even started. First of all, just help me understand what soccer, football, means to people in Iran.
1: Imagine that you're living in a country when you're very limited, like your freedom is very limited. And football was the only thing the first 20 years when we were able to go to the World Cup. World Cup was something that connected us to the world, to the rest of the world, because after the revolution, we were reduced to headline news and a stereotype. But participating in a board stage, in the sport boards, this is something that give us the opportunity to show our real side to the world because Iranians are not different from the rest of the world. And it's a very complex and modern society. So football has always been more than a game to us because it gave us a chance to connect to the rest of the world.
0: You called it a lifeline.
1: Lifeline, yes.
0: When did you realize that it was more than a game, that it was this lifeline?
1: Oh, the first time that we were qualified to participate in the World Cup, and that was 1997. And that was the first time that there was a public celebration in Iran. I was 21 at the time, and I realized that, oh, God, this is something, this is very different, and it's all because of football. And after that, it became a ritual. Every time we won, even the won wasn't important, the celebration was so important to us. So, yes, it definitely football was a vehicle that gave us a chance to feel normal.
2: It's also been very important to the Iranian diaspora around the world. We have a very large one here in Canada. What's been their connection when they have seen in the past and in more present times Iran's national team play?
1: Whenever we participate in the World Cup, it's like a national celebration for us the whole time. And that was the reason actually I started the campaign. I was in the United States at that time, and during the World Cup 2014, I realized that how football is important for us Iranians, not only in Iran, but across diaspora. But it was more personal for me because my brother was playing, and not only the team member received so much love and attention, but also us as family members, we were, receiving so much attention, and that was for doing absolutely nothing. And I thought that, oh my God, that's a great potential here. And I didn't want to waste that. I thought maybe me and my brother can use this potential to do something meaningful, especially because he's been a real feminist, has always been.
2: Let's talk about Masoud, your brother. A lot of us have not heard about him. And I said he was the captain of the national Iranian men's team. But there's more. He is a soccer superstar in Iran. He was the captain, yes. He led them to 3 World Cup tournaments. But here's where you come in, Mariam, in terms of watching your brother play. You couldn't watch him play in Iran because for so long, women have been banned from entering stadiums in the country. Why weren't women allowed in Iranian soccer stadiums?
1: Because we went back to Sharia law, many, many of women's rights were limited. And some of them were random, including this stadium ban. And again, it was such a chaos in the country, and that was war, and nobody questioned it because people were occupied and they were busy defending their country. So they didn't have time to fight for the basic rights.
2: What reasons have the authorities given over time about why women weren't allowed?
1: They came up with something that it's first was because the players were half naked. They said it was religious. They had religious reason. And then some said it was because some of the fans say bad words like vulgar thing, and it's not appropriate for women to sit among men who say bad things. But to be honest, there wasn't any reasonable reason for that. It was because it became a civil and women rights demand, and the authority didn't want to give up on that.
2: As you say, one explanation that was given was for the stadium ban is that it was a religious ban. Some religious conservatives have argued the mixed crowds in the arena are against Islamic law. But you spoke with clerics who have told you otherwise. What did you find out?
1: Oh, I knew it wasn't. It wasn't because other Islamic countries let women to go and watch, to go into stadiums and watch the game. I knew. I just went and visited 2 of the clerics because I wanted to have something to tell FIFA and to tell other people when they said it was religious. I knew it wasn't that. And in like in other public places like amphitheaters and movie theaters, we go and sit next to each other. But again, because it became a demand from activists and feminists, the government didn't want to give up.
2: Mm. Your first public protest took place in 2015 at the Asian Cup, which was being held in Australia. And you held up this makeshift banner. And the message said what?
1: Let Iranian women attend stadiums.
2: Let Iranian women attend stadiums. So this was during a quarterfinal match between Iraq and Iran. It was also the first time you had ever seen your brother Masoud play for the national team in person, even though he'd been playing professionally for a decade at that point.
1: Right.
2: That must have been quite something to watch that.
1: Of course. But when I look back at that, I don't like what I did because he knew that I was there with my banner. And now that I know that how much pressure he had to face, because there is enough pressure when you play in the field. And imagine that you know that your sister is among the fans holding a banner. And like an hour before, 2 hours before the game, he texted me and he said, if the police came and wants to take your banner, don't resist. Don't let them to take you out. Which didn't happen at that game, but it happened in another. But I'm glad that even I had the chance to go and watch my brother. It was my first time, but I did it on behalf of all Iranian women inside Iran who couldn't do that.
2: You must have been pretty proud of your brother to watch him finally.
1: I was, but I wasn't only proud because he was playing. I was proud because the way he supported me and the campaign.
2: Let's talk about that, because he became a partner in the fight to allow women in stadiums. As you described him, you said he's always been a feminist. This was an enormous risk for him, both in terms of his playing career and also his personal safety. What did he do to help?
1: Every time that I asked him to do something, including inviting the rest of the national team, because I wanted to talk to them and I thought that I can persuade them to join the campaign, which wasn't the case. But every time I asked something, and financially he funded the campaign. So he supported the campaign in every single way.
2: And as he embarked on that, started doing that, and as he continued, there was pressure for him not to do it from all kinds of places, including within your own family. Your dad said, look, Maria, Masoud's outspokenness could have really dire consequences. He could be killed. That real risk must add to how much it meant for you that your brother started speaking out, started being part of the campaign.
1: Yes, of course. But when I started the campaign, I never thought that it would be this big or could connect to many people around the world. I mean, I started very small. It was very personal, obviously. But when it became bigger, it was somehow out of our control. And I knew there was risk, but the reason behind it was so authentic and so real that we believed, both of us, we believed in what we were doing. So I think that allowed us to move forward.
2: Let's talk about the trajectory of the protests. You became a regular protester outside stadiums when you were abroad, not inside Iran, because when you're in Iran, you stayed away from demonstrations, knowing the risk, knowing that your growing profile would make you and your brother potential targets. And then in 2019, you meet up with this group of female activists outside the gates of Iran's Azadi Stadium. You and your younger sister were arrested violently by the morality police for taking a photograph. Can you tell me more about what happened that day?
1: Yes, actually, I protested in front of Azadi Stadium before that one time. But when I asked to leave, I just obeyed. So this time, I didn't have a banner. I didn't want to protest. I just took a picture, and then the female police came, and they took us, and they hold. We were detained for 3 hours. And one of the girls who were with us, because only my sister and I were arrested, one of the girls were journalists, and she contacted one of the women who is reformist within the government. She was a parliament member at the time, and she contacted her, and she said that the sisters of Captain are arrested, and now he's playing. This is going to be embarrassing for the whole team and for the Federation. And after that, they released us. That day, when they released us after 3 hours, I knew that how right I was to start the campaign, because so many women were arrested, but because they were not the sister of one of the players, they didn't have that luxury. And I'm glad that I used that.
2: If I'm hearing you right, Mariam, you think they released you because your brother was a national star.
1: Mm-hmm.
2: And you also realize that that gave you power to do what other people, other women couldn't do in Iran, that it sort of protected you. Am I hearing you correctly?
1: Yes, because they were under some kind of pressure from FIFA, thanks to Iranian fans and activists. FIFA put pressure on Iran. And I need to add that before what happened, like 6 months before that, I was in FIFA's headquarters in Switzerland. So I met the general secretary of FIFA, and I handed her more than 200,000 signatures that I gathered to
2: change the state
1: to lift the ban. Yes. So the price would be high for them to arrest sisters of a captain who was playing in the Azadi Stadium at that time.
2: As you said, you had contacted FIFA, presented them in person 200,000 signatures, a petition to have the stadium ban on women attending lifted. It didn't happen. But days after you and your sister were arrested and released, FIFA's president sent a letter that you had been asking it to do so, declaring Iran's stadium ban to be a violation of FIFA's own anti-discrimination bylaws. And it had appeared on the FIFA website in both English and Persian. What did that letter mean to you and also to the ban?
1: Oh, that was a very big moment. As soon as I saw that letter, I was over the moon. I went to my sister's room and said, "You did it," because I took pictures of her bruises and I sent it to a mutual friend.
2: The bruises she'd got when she had been detained.
1: When we were detained. And she showed these photos to Mr. Infantino, the head of FIFA. And I told her that, you know, it was worth it. They sent that deadline letter to the Iranian Federation, and that was something that we were asking for a long time. We wanted an official letter with a deadline.
2: The FIFA letter set the deadline for the following month, and it required that women be allowed to attend stadium games. That must have been quite a moment.
1: It was.
2: Because prior to that, FIFA had stayed out of the discourse around the ban. The Iranian Soccer Federation had said it was a cultural issue, so please stay out of that. How do you see the responsibility of a global body like FIFA when it comes to pushing for change inside its member states?
1: Oh, I think we didn't ask them too much. We just want them to enforce their own rules. You know, and that was, it was a disrespect to FIFA too, when 40 million women were not allowed to go to a stadium, and that was, it was a gender discrimination. And what all we ask FIFA is like, just follow your own rule. But we were lucky that we have some kind of lever to do that, because football is so important, especially during the World Cup. You have this lever to use. Other international bodies that work for education, like FIFA, they're not doing their job. But we don't have that lever. to put pressure on them and to ask them and to remind them, just do your job. It's amazing that how sport, especially football, give you this opportunity to make change.
2: The national stadium ban ended in 2019. Do you remember how you celebrated?
1: I was in Turkey and I was with one of the girls, the disguised girls. Her name is Zeynep, known as the Red Girl. And I wanted to be with her when watching the game. And it was very emotional, especially at the end of the game when I was very surprised when I saw my brother took the whole national team to that section where women, because there was a separate section for women. And he took the whole team and thanked them for being there.
2: And you wanted to be with Zeynep that night in Turkey because she had also been one of the people protesting the ban and paid a heavy price for it.
1: She did, yes. She went through a very difficult time. She was in Turkey as a refugee for 7 years, and recently she made it to Canada. Yes, and she loves living here, and I'm so glad that she made it.
2: It's been a steep price for you all to get this ban lifted. You, Zeynep, there have been others along the way. And as welcome news it is that the national ban was lifted, there are still significant obstacles for women in Iran, as it pertains to many things, but in this case, soccer. In some cities, women are still not allowed to attend games.
1: Yes, in some cities, and during the past year, not only women, but also men cannot go to a stadium. Because of that movement, the government is very afraid of having a big crowd. So they came up with some excuses, and all the games are without any fans.
2: Wow.
1: Yes, it's been
2: because
1: like,
2: they don't want people to protest.
1: Yes, because they don't want people to get together in big crowd. It's amazing to be an Iranian fan because you cannot support your team inside the country, and with visa ban for Iranian, with this administration, Iranian cannot get visa to watch their team in the United States. So they cannot watch their team anywhere.
2: And so we're just a few weeks away from the start of the World Cup. Given what you just said, how do you feel about Iran's participation in the World Cup in a few weeks?
1: Like many Iranians, I have mixed feelings because, again, it's Iran, it's our team. But at the same time, there's so many things going on. And even before the war, in January, there were thousands of people were killed. So again, football is not at this point as important as it was. But still, I'm sure that when the day comes again, it has its own power and energy that dominates our lives for at least 4 days.
2: You know that the wars are won by several battles being won, though. And this is one that you took on and won. Hmm. Thank you, Mariam.
1: Thank
2: it's been
1: you.
2: A real pleasure to meet you.
1: Thank you so much.
2: Mariam Shojaei is a human rights activist and the author of Azadi Means Freedom, Fighting for Gender Equity Through the World's Most Popular Game.

This is Dawn of Hope by Iranian-Canadian composer and musician Sina Boutai. All right, we have some time now to share some music. This comes from Chris Dirksen. The Cree cellist died earlier this month following a highway crash in Alberta. The musician and composer earned acclaim for mixing their classical training with folk, electronic, and traditional Indigenous sounds. And they brought that sensibility to collaborations with the Royal Winnipeg Ballet, Manitoba Chamber Orchestra, and Calgary Philharmonic Orchestra, among others. So in their memory, this is Chris Dirksen with Smile at Me.

0: That's Chris Dirksen with Smile at Me. The Cree cellist died earlier this month. They were 45 years old. I'm Pia Chattopadhyay. The Sunday Magazine's back in 6 minutes.
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4: From CBC News, the world is sour. I'm Neil Kumar. The search for a missing newborn baby in Halifax has ended tragically.
5: Earlier today, the human remains were located in the Prospect Road area of Halifax with the help of ground search and rescue.
4: Halifax Police Sergeant Pierre Bordage says the infant's body was found when a woman went to hospital on Friday with serious injuries after apparently giving birth. But there was no sign of the child. Multiple people known to the woman were taken into custody.
5: Of the four individuals in custody, two have now been charged with a variety of offenses in relation to the discovery of this human remains. The cause of death will be investigated by the medical examiner's office tomorrow.
4: 23-year-old Sukhpreet Singh and 26-year-old Ramandeep Kaur face charges of concealing the body of a child, obstruction, and offering an indignity to a dead body. They'll appear in court on Monday. In Newfoundland, a man has been found guilty of first-degree murder in the death of his estranged wife. Jennifer Hillier Penny disappeared in 2016. Police were able to get Dale Penny to confess by going undercover and pretending to be organized crime bosses. Penny tried to argue that the so-called Mr. Big Sting intimidated him into falsely admitting to the murder. It appears that progress has been made towards a peace deal between Iran and the U.S., but it's still unclear when the fighting will end and when the Strait of Hormuz will reopen. Aaron Collins has the latest from Washington.
6: Some progress has been made, although not final progress.
7: The U.S. Secretary of State Marco Rubio seemingly uncertain about when a peace deal with Iran could be done, more clear on some familiar U.S. demands.
6: They will never possess a nuclear weapon, certainly not as long as Donald Trump is president. Related to that is this issue of the straits. Okay, this is an international waterway. They don't own it.
7: Iran's President Masoud Pezeshkian says his country is ready to talk, insisting Iran isn't seeking a nuclear weapon. Progress, to be sure, but not a final peace deal, according to Fawaz Jurgis, a professor of international relations at the London School of Economics and Political Science.
8: If a deal is signed in the next few days, it will end the war, but the key questions will be postponed for the next 30 or 60 days.
7: Aaron Collins, CBC News, Washington.
4: Now to Ukraine. That's the sound of drones flying through the sky over Kyiv. Russia slammed the Ukrainian capital with a barrage of missiles and autonomous weapons. Moscow says it used Oshkosh hypersonic missiles in retaliation for what it says was Ukraine's deliberate strike on a school that killed 21 people. Ukrainian officials say the Russian attack killed four people and injured dozens. They also say that dozens of residential buildings and schools were damaged. It was one of the worst bombardments to hit Kyiv since Russia launched its full-scale invasion. Canadian immigration lawyers are preparing a constitutional challenge to recent changes of the refugee system. They would bar people from making refugee claims if they have been in Canada for over a year. Kate McGilvery has more.
9: We are taking control of the immigration system.
10: Public Safety Minister Gary Anandasangari, on the day Bill C-12 received royal assent in late March. Since then, Toronto immigration lawyers are seeing the effects up close. Lawyer Josh Eisen at the FCJ Refugee Center says people can apply for what is called a pre-removal risk assessment to try and stay, but it comes with fewer protections.
11: So for example, there's no right of appeal.
10: The Liberal government says the new law will help clear the backlog in the immigration system, and in a statement to the CBC, said that safeguards remain so that no one goes back to a country where they're at risk. But some lawyers around Canada are fighting back.
12: Our concern is that people's rights will in fact be violated.
10: Lawyer Maureen Silkoff is part of the C-12 Charter Challenge, with more than 36 cases already filed in federal court. Kate McGilvery, CBC News, Toronto.
4: And that is The World This Hour. For CBC News, I'm Neil Kumar.
13: Now here's the latest Environment Canada weather forecast. A cloudy night tonight with rain beginning overnight and fog patches moving in before the morning. Winds out of the southwest, but temperatures staying mild overnight with a low around 8 degrees. Tomorrow, a foggy start to the morning and then rain that could be between 15 to 25 millimeters. Those winds will pick up around noon, gusting to about 40 kilometers an hour. And temperatures on the cooler side with a high around 14 degrees.
0: Hi again, I'm Pia Chattopadhyay. Welcome back to an encore edition of the Sunday Magazine, featuring the stories we first brought you Sunday morning on CBC Radio, Sirius XM 169, as well as on the CBC Listen app. Still to come, data centers that power artificial intelligence are being proposed and built at a rapid clip. But they're also raising questions and concerns around resource use. We'll hear how that's playing out in Canada and what can be done to make such projects more sustainable. But let's start this hour here. Tensions between Washington and Havana are riding high as the U.S. government indicted former Cuban President Raul Castro this past week. It stems from an incident dating back to 1996 when the Cuban Air Force shot down a plane near Havana, killing four people, three of them American. Now, Cubans are increasingly concerned a U.S. military attack on their country in the coming weeks or months could become a reality. All of it while they are living with very little electricity as a near-total American energy blockade goes on. Rory Nickel is the Guardian's correspondent in Cuba. I spoke with him on Friday. You're in Havana as we speak. Give me a sense of how Cubans are feeling there as they go about their day-to-day life.
14: Well, it's getting very tricky now. I mean, Cuba has been in a crisis for 5 years, since 2021, a sort of spiraling economic situation. But obviously, in the last 4 months, it's got particularly difficult because the U.S. has imposed an entire oil blockade on the island. They let one Russian ship in a while back. But apart from that, there has been very little oil coming in, almost nothing. And then in the last week, things have really, really ramped up a lot in the pressure that's coming from the US. People's lives have been getting steadily worse. The blackouts, we've seen a number of nationwide electricity blackouts over the last couple of years. That is sort of gives headlines to what is essentially now, for many people, 20 hours, 22 hours without electricity a day. Now, that has sort of profound effects on people's lives. Their refrigerators don't work and people have been sort of beggared by hyperinflation. So it's very hard to afford food. So what food they have is very precious to them. Also, summer's coming and it's heating up. And if you don't have a fan at night, it's very, very difficult to sleep. So it's very difficult for people and particularly people with elderly relatives or small children.
0: It certainly sounds difficult. As you mentioned, things have sort of ratcheted up this past week with the U.S. exerting more pressure, putting out an indictment for the former president, Raul Castro. So as this crisis, both in the economic side, but now in the political, geopolitical side, continues to escalate, what are the main fears and concerns you're hearing from Cubans?
14: Well, I think probably being attacked, any sort of incursion by the U.S. military is now... Nobody really believed that was going to happen until about a week ago, but I'd say that people are now quite focused on it. The indictment of Raul Castro on Wednesday really has focused minds. So people are mostly worried about that. The difficulty people have is that people desperately want some sort of change. Their life is pretty unsustainable for people. I'm always very struck just traveling through the countryside of Cuba. You know, it's incredibly picturesque if you're a tourist to see people plowing with oxen or you know, people fishing from fishing boats with sails. But, you know, nobody's actually doing it wants that. So people know, and one of the things that the revolution has succeeded at is that they educated people incredibly well. So it's not like people don't know that there's a different world out there and that this is almost absurd the way they're living. So people want change. They just are kind of desperate that their own government does it and that sovereignty sort of remains. Mm. But there seems to be no sign of the government here actually changing or doing anything that would make their lives better. They prefer just blame America.
0: It's interesting when you say they want change, but perhaps not from the outside. It reminds me of contingents we saw in Venezuela or in Iran. And a lot of people in both of those countries wanted change. And then, of course, the U.S. intervened in different ways in each of those conflicts. How top of mind is that prospect for Cubans?
14: Well, I think now people really are worried about it. I was just talking to a couple of friends and people have swapped. I'd thought that it was about a 60-40 chance against violence from against a sort of incursion, military incursion. I thought that the pressure would lead to a deal with the Castro family, with the government here, which would see an economic opening up, perhaps a bit of a political opening up, but people in the leadership positions here retain some of their power and a lot of their economic power in return for the country really opening up economically to the US. Now, that is also a bit of a nightmare for quite a lot of Cubans, but it's obviously better than the alternative. But various people are now saying to me that they think it's the opposite, 60% chance of an incursion. I'm not quite there yet, but that's what we're talking about.
0: Where is the, and I know there's a lot of diversity amongst people, but where is the anger pointed towards? Is it towards the Cuban government? Is it towards the Americans?
14: Well, it's a very, very good question, because until a month ago, I believed that for most Cubans, they didn't care who was to blame. They just wanted something to change. You know, if you're outside Cuba, then, you know, people pick their ideology and decide, is it the brutal Americans with their embargo or is it communism never works? That just depends on your political opinion. But I thought most people here didn't really care. But I actually, to try and get a feel for it, I flew to the other end of the island, which you can still do once a week. And I hitchhiked back along the road. It's about 550 miles from Santiago to here, just to see what people, I wanted to see what happened, you know, where there's no gasoline, see if I just got stuck or whatever. But I spoke to about 30 people in any depth. And I'd say, really to my surprise, 28 out of the 30, they all thought Trump was, let's say an idiot. It was much stronger language than that. They all cared about their sovereignty, pretty much all of them. But 28 out of the 30 blamed the Cuban government for getting themselves in this situation, for allowing the Cuban people to be in a situation where their future is going to be dictated by a president who's as careless as Trump, I think, as careless of people as Trump.
0: So given what's transpired in this past week, what has the Cuban government been telling its citizens?
14: Well, they had a big rally this morning saying that death was preferable to living in chains, and they would fight, you know, you fight to the death, and patria o muerte, you know, homeland or death. And that's, you know, they're very keen on sovereignty. They say that they're just under attack and they will keep on fighting until the end. That's what they say.
0: Cuba has been under enormous pressure for many years, and the situation has gotten much, much worse in the last number of months, as you walked us through. But Cubans are a people that seem to be able to find some joy within all the difficulties. How are you seeing that these days? Are they hopeful about their future in any way?
14: I wouldn't say they're hopeful about their future. However, they do, as you say, find joy wherever they go. I mean, I think it was last weekend, there was a huge fashion show in the old square in Havana, and it was very, very impressive. There's still a bit of great music around, but you have to understand about 20% of the population has left in the last 5 years. And many of them are the best and the brightest. You know, I'm quite struck. I'm married to a Cuban, and they're often friends of my wife. You know, it's not what you would imagine people sort of climbing into boats or going through the Darien Gap would look like. These are young professionals who are professors and things like that, you know, sort of great musicians. So the music has died a little bit. There's still people playing dominoes. There's still music to be found. People still go out. The bars are still open. But I think, you know, the problem people are facing at the moment is that they don't know where they're going to land. They feel up in the air, and they don't know if it will be a soft landing or a hard landing or into a fire. And let's face it, there was a book published in 1993 saying end of the revolution. There was a book called The End of the Castros published in 2003. So, you know, it's pretty sort of terrifying.
0: It's been very good to hear from you, Rory, and hear what life is like for Cubans. We appreciate you making time for us so much. Do take good care of yourself, okay?
14: Yeah, I'll be fine. Don't worry about me. It's people much worse.
0: Thank you very much. Appreciate it.
14: Okay, great stuff. Thank you.
0: Rory Nickel is The Guardian's correspondent in Cuba. Mark Entwistle was Canada's ambassador to Cuba from 1993 through to 1997. He's now a senior fellow at the Monk School of Global Affairs. Mark, good morning to you.
15: Morning, Pierre.
0: It's nice to have you with us. Let's go back 30 years ago, because that's the incident at the center of the latest escalation between the U.S. and Cuba. So the Cuban military at that time shot down two unarmed planes belonging to an exile group. You were in Havana then. Remind us of why Cuba said it shot that plane down.
15: Yeah, absolutely. Right after the shootdown happened, I actually had a number of conversations with, you know, the senior-most levels of the Cuban government, because they wanted to make sure that Canada understood what had happened. And as somebody who had been living and working in Cuba, I already kind of understood, because there'd already been bombings in hotels and in which people were killed. The backdrop, which you would not have seen, and there's always context to everything related to Cuba, but if somebody had been watching, your listeners have been watching the announcement of the indictment of Raul Castro by the attorney.

0: They bombed and brought down a Cuban civilian airliner in 1976, killed over 150 people. And the leader of the planes that the Cubans shot down, a guy by the name of José Basurto, that's the world that José Basurto comes from. The Cubans knew him well. The Americans knew him. For the last few weeks before that incident took place, the brothers to the rescue were flying over downtown Havana and buzzing downtown Havana and dropping leaflets, along the seashore promenade. And I think the Cubans perceived this to be a grievous national security threat, given this whole background of decades of attacks by groups that Basurto had come from and proudly proclaimed himself to come from. So he was not an innocent humanitarian worker.
1: And so the deaths of the four people on the plane, that happened 3 decades ago. So why do you think the Trump administration has picked this incident as the latest escalation between the United States and Cuba?
0: Well, a couple of reasons, I think, Pia. Number one, it's of course a piece of political theater is what it really is, rather than I think a serious legal piece. Excuse me. And partly, it's another plank in the ongoing intensification of pressure on the Cubans. The United States has created what I've called kind of a modern equivalent of a medieval siege, and recently threw kind of a cluster bomb into the Cuban economy on top of that. And this is just another kind of extra layer to demonstrate the reach of American power, where you can go after somebody with the Castro name. I think secondly, though, it potentially could be a pretext for the kind of action that they took in Venezuela to remove, extricate, whatever word you want to use, Nicolas Maduro from Venezuela. There is a view among certain observers that they're setting the stage to do that. I also, though, personally think there's a bit of a political management tool here to deal with the kind of the hardline establishment Cuban American community who I believe are getting a little impatient because they were left with the impression after the triumphalism of January that the United States would have removed the Cuban government by now. And this case is a cause célèbre in Cuban Miami. So I don't think it was an accident that they dredged this up.
1: You mentioned some of the things that feel a little bit different this time, but this is not the first time the U.S. and Cuba have stood off in high-stakes games of cat and mouse, Cuban Missile Crisis, of course, Bay of Pigs, the
0: Yes.
1: economic embargo. Is it that sort of context of what's happened in Venezuela that makes this one at least feel different now?
0: I think the Americans took away where it's slightly different. I think the Americans took away what they believed was a lesson. Everybody would have seen how quite elated President Trump was by the success of the military operation to remove Maduro. And they found in the vice president of Venezuela, for them, a quite compliant new partner who could assist in gaining access to Venezuelan natural resources, and that's Delcy Rodriguez. Some observers talk about the Delcification. They call it the Delcification of U.S. foreign policy. And for a while, I think they thought they could replicate that in Cuba. They would find a Cuban Delcy. Cuba is not Venezuela. There is no Cuban Delcy. They tried for a while thinking, they got in their minds that the grandson of Raul Castro would be this, his name, Raulito, would be this Cuban Delcy. But of course, they misread the Cubans. And I believe as they misread the Iranians, as they thought they would try to find the Iranian Delcy at the same time. But I think what's happening now, Pia, is that the clock's ticking on the Americans as much as on the Cubans. Donald Trump likes to say often that, he's got all the cards and the Cubans have no cards. Let's be honest, we were just listening to the Great Guardian correspondent in Cuba. Cubans are in very bad shape. They have few cards. But the reality is that the Americans have relatively few cards left to play either. One's a some kind of military option to force the hand and force regime change.

0: change, but that has all kinds of implications and human costs and finance. Suddenly, to paraphrase General Colin Powell when he was giving advice on the occupation or the Iraq war, you know, if you break it, you own it. So suddenly the United States becomes responsible for 11.5 million Cubans and their welfare and would have to find the resources to rebuild Cuba. On one hand, that's one card to play, and it's not a very attractive card, to be honest, with all kinds of implications. And it would drag the United States back into the quicksand of Cuban history, and they'd have to face rebellious Cuban nationalism 5, 10, 20 years out if they didn't, you know, do it correctly, which is highly unlikely because there's very few lessons ever learned. The second card is just to keep up the siege, right? Keep turning the screws. But surely, even, you know, with the amount of human suffering and harm that's being caused by those kinds of actions to the innocent Cuban people, you know, who are being, you know, used as pawns in kind of a political gamesmanship here for personal political agendas at home, domestic agendas, surely there's even limits to how long the American public and even Cuban Americans would put up with that. So there aren't many cards to play either. I'm afraid that we're reaching a point where there's a sense that on the U.S. side that they're running out of time, and we're at a bit of a dangerous juncture. And because of these personal and domestic political imperatives, they maybe feel forced to do something. Mm. It could be a bit crazy.
1: So let's look at some allies of Cuba. Russia and China condemned the U.S. decision to indict Raul Castro. The Chinese Foreign Ministry called on the U.S. to stop using, quote, coercion and threats. The Kremlin said the pressure being exerted on Havana's, quote, borders on violence. What do those reactions tell you, Mark, about where Cuba now figures in the broader geopolitical world?
0: The Cubans themselves would like to play the role of a normal country. They would like to have a normal relationship with the United States. They'd like to have normal relations with the global community. They are not particularly ideologues. They're in fact high pragmatists, and that's one of the reasons why I think a deal plausibly could be done with the United States if it was equally pragmatic. But the Cubans will go where they need to go to survive. They're also consummate survivalists. They've survived 65 years, right, of constant pressure from a neighbor of the United States, which wishes to push them into the sea in terms of the political leadership. So they will go where they need to go. Would they prefer a relationship with the United States, a proper, respectful relationship with the United States, rather than some kind of perceived, you know, agent relationship with Russians or Chinese? Yes, absolutely they would. And they protect sovereignty. And that protection of an idea of their sovereignty and their national identity applies equally to Russians and Chinese, for example. You know, they won't let them run around. They were never agents of these countries. So the whole kind of national security argument that you hear from the United States, I think, is very easily dealt with if they spoke to the Cubans. Mm. I think the Cubans would meet their needs. They would love to have a more active relationship with Canada, the Europeans, everybody.
1: As you mentioned, former Venezuelan leader Maduro went somewhat willingly to the United States. Do you expect the same of Raul Castro in the sense, he's like 94 years old. Do you think he will willingly go show up for this indictment?
0: No. And Cuba is not, you know, not Venezuela. Of course, I mean, if the United States decided that it was going to launch some kind of military incursion into Cuba, could to accomplish goal X, Y, or Z, let's say that, to extract Raul Castro, could they do it, you know, from a purely military point of view? Probably. But I would tell listeners now that Cuba is not a Venezuela. They will, you know, both the Cuban special forces will fight very, very hard to protect Raul Castro, not because of necessarily even being, you know, pro-current regime or they're all revolutionaries, but because this is an incursion against the Cuban state and they will defend the Cuban state. So it would be a very rough go. And it would not be a popular move in Cuba, by and large. Of course, you're going to find Cubans who will say, remove anything, just overthrow them. We want to move on. But I think most Cubans would be deeply troubled by that kind of thing. If there was one thing that's animated 150 years of Cuban nationalism, it's the dream and the search for an independent and sovereign country. Right now, you know, with people under such economic deprivation and sacrifice, that seems a kind of abstract idea, but it has animated Cubans for generations and generations. And I think if the Americans underestimate Cuban nationalism, as opposed to a construct of sort of ideology, because where they present a narrative that's just a totalitarian communist dictatorship, if they don't understand the history of the relationship between the United States and Cuba and the role of Cuban nationalism, then they're going to have a very rough road in terms of almost any scenario they take. And that's one of the cards that the current Cuban government actually has. Cubans are tired, they're exhausted, they're angry at their own government. That doesn't mean they're pro-American. In a way, it's pox on everybody's house in some ways. But if the United States overplays its card and intervenes and removes by military force Raul Castro, this actually will unify the Cuban leadership rather than break it apart, and I believe will make many Cubans, even those who are opponents of the current government or tired of them, coalesce in a way that would not have been the case had the Americans not acted that way. So one must move carefully here, or the Americans will get sucked into this quicksand.
1: We'll see what the Americans do, but it seems they're on a trajectory to do something. What's the best outcome for Cubans right now?
0: The best outcome would be some kind of grown-up conversation between the United States and Cuba, Cuba would make would respect certain needs if they're legitimate of the United States government vis-a-vis security. They would make economic changes for their own good. They could liberalize some of their politics and start to open that up. But one of the key things, Pia, and this never comes up, President Trump talks about he wants a big, beautiful Cuba, partly so that Cuban Americans can return so they don't have to deport them. I mean, he's very blunt about the way he speaks about this. But that big, beautiful Cuba, regardless of any way you put it, and even if the Americans force regime change, until the U.S. embargo is dismantled and taken down, that means that even American companies, by their own law, they've handcuffed themselves historically. A law and regulation, even American corporations could not go back into Cuba and start to work there and rebuild. So for a prosperous Cuba for the future, the Americans must dismantle their embargo.
1: Mark, it's been really good to hear your analysis this morning. Appreciate you so much. Thank you.
0: You're welcome, Pia. You take care.
1: You too. Mark Entwistle is the former Canadian ambassador to Cuba. He is a senior fellow at the Monk School of Global Affairs and Public Policy.

0: Some music from one of the fathers of modern Cuban piano, Ruben Gonzalez. It is called Melodía del Río. You're listening to the Sunday Magazine. I'm Pia Chattopadha. So last Sunday, longtime travel writer Will Ferguson joined us and he shared some of his favorite Canadian hidden gems. And then we asked what domestic destinations you want the rest of the country to know about. So I want to share some of what some of you had to say. Janet Brush in Halifax writes, "My late husband and I traveled across Canada and back three times. We always tried to take different routes and we had wonderful adventures. It would be hard for me to pin down a favorite place because there were so many. Whitehorse is high on the list. So is Manitou Beach, Saskatchewan, for the Saltwater Lake and the venue Danceland. To anyone who has the time and the means, a trip across this great country is amazing. Take your time and take the back roads." Barb Gertson in Coaldale, Alberta, is also a fan of cross Canada road trips in style. She's taken organized tours with a group of fellow antique and classic auto owners. Barb writes, "Antique auto clubs within each province were tasked with organizing the route, stops and attractions, thereby taking in well-known and obscure sites. On our trip in 2010, we started at mile or kilometer zero in St. John's, Newfoundland, and headed west to end at mile zero in Victoria, British Columbia. We anticipated seeing Canada and many touristy attractions, but didn't realize that with this group of 100 unique vehicles, we were an attraction too. Every gas stop or campground would be an invitation for other folks to approach and talk about our unit. Among the highlights on the journey, Barb points to Niagara Falls, Peggy's Cove, viewing the Magna Carta at the Winnipeg Legislature, visiting an observatory in East End, Saskatchewan, participating in a homecoming anniversary in Cypress River, Manitoba, and being treated to a heavy horse pull in Patricia, Alberta. But Barb writes, quote, truly the best parts were the people we met and celebrated Canada with together. And finally, Kathleen Martin in Nova Scotia wanted to share a hidden gem that's right in her own backyard, Burnt Coat Head Park along the Bay of Fundy, which is about a 75-minute drive from Halifax. Kathleen says, Burnt Coat Head Park is often overshadowed by Hopewell Rocks across the Bay of Fundy in New Brunswick. But make no mistakes, the tides here are the highest in the world. The average tide is 47 feet, and during high tide, they can reach 53 feet. I love what former Premier Joseph Howe once said about our tides. Quote, when I'm abroad, I brag of everything that Nova Scotia is, has, or can produce. And when they beat me at everything else, I turn around on them and I say, how high does your tide rise? Thanks to Barb for sharing the highest of highlights. And to all of you who wrote in, if you missed our conversation with Will Ferguson last Sunday, you can listen back to it at cbc.ca/Sunday. You can also drop us a line anytime about what you hear on our show by sending an email to sunday@cbc.ca. Well, they've existed for decades to power our modern computer-driven lives, but since artificial intelligence started taking off a few years ago, the demand for more and bigger data centers is booming, and Canada is betting big. The federal government has dedicated funds to help build new facilities, and private investors are clamoring for opportunities. But along with growing demand from government and industry, opposition is bubbling up in communities neighboring these giant projects. Murad Hamadi is a reporter with the business and tech publication, The Logic. Murad, good morning.
1: Morning.
0: When we talk about AI data centers, what exactly are we talking about?
1: Yeah, so if you think about the AI tools that you might use in your daily life or have tried out, things like ChatGPT or Claude or even Google, which now has AI built into search, they're kind of the physical manifestation of the AI that you're using. And what they are these large buildings that have inside them a lot of chips, very specialized microchips running inside these big racks of all kinds of different hardware that take in information and process it and spit out, you know, whatever outcome you're looking for. In the AI case, there's also this secondary thing, or it actually happens first, which is that those have to be trained, and that takes an enormous amount of processing power typically. And so the AI data centers are training the models, and then they're running the models when you ask your AI tool a question.
0: Can you just give me a sense of what this looks like? Because you said large. Are we talking like, I don't know, large like a house, large like an office tower? Just give me a better sense of that.
1: Large like football stadiums.
0: Oh, wow.
1: There's two ways that, you know, you hear these things described. One is they consume so much power that people measure the size of these things by how much power they consume. So in the megawatts or the gigawatts. And the other frequent comparison is football fields. And this is one of the complicated things about this, because they can be quite amorphous, right? So let me give you an example here. The largest current data center that I'm aware of in Canada, and our team at the Logic mapped out all the data centers a few months ago, it's somewhere between 90 and 100 megawatts. So the calculation's a little complicated because, like, it, you know, goes into hours and so on. But, like, if you think 1 megawatt is, say, 200 homes, and the largest proposed one is 7.5 gigawatts, which is a gigawatt is 1,000 megawatts. So we're talking, like, hundreds of thousands of homes.
0: Murad, as you mentioned, your publication, The Logic, has mapped all the data centers across our country. How many did you find?
1: We found just over 300 that are either operational right now or are proposed and, you know, are sort of serious contenders to be built.
0: When you looked at the 300 or so, what did that tell you about what makes a good location for a data center, whether it's existing or one that's being proposed?
1: There are two major factors. One is purely power. Where can they get connected to power that is reliable and ideally cheap? So this has created kind of two kinds of clusters. Historically, a lot of data centers have been in Ontario and Quebec, where there's hydropower, and there's been an excess of hydropower that the utilities have sold. These days, the biggest projects by far and the biggest cluster of projects is in Alberta, where the plan is for a lot of these data centers to have natural gas burning power plants set up next to them or close to them so that they can feed that power directly into the data center. That's one factor. The second factor is proximity. So for some of these applications, not all of them, and not the training that I was talking about earlier, but actually running them, it helps to be close to the end user. So, you know, if you think about the big financial sector in Toronto, the big industrial sectors in Quebec, a lot of companies will have smaller data centers close by, and particularly for the financial sector, the closer your hardware is to the hardware of all the other companies that make up the trading markets, the better for you.
0: Okay, the other thing I've heard is about our climate here in Canada. It's colder. Mm-hmm. How much is that a part of the pitch to have them built in our country?
1: It is. The colder part is a little nuanced because all this hardware that I've been talking about makes these buildings very hot. The chips give off heat and they have to be cooled down. And there are different ways to cool them, and the different ways involve more or less water depending on how you do it. It does help when the ambient temperature is lower. I mean, I tend to note that, you know, Canadian politicians have been talking about our cool climate as an advantage for the longest time. The reality is the coldest places in the country, which is the further north you go, are not connected with either power or broadband. So you can't really put data centers there. And, you know, that's a secondary issue to the fact that those communities aren't connected.
0: Many provincial governments and the federal government, as you say, are championing these centers, saying Canada's a good place for them. What do these governments hope will be the benefits when AI data centers are constructed?
1: Yeah, there is a little bit of a multi-step approach here. So there are hundreds of jobs created when these things are built, typically if they're big enough, and they're jobs in the trades because there's a lot of plumbing and electrical work and, like, you know, real construction work that has to happen. Long term, they tend not to employ that many people and the jobs tend to be fairly specialized. There's two ideas that follow from if you have them. One idea is that, you know, having access to the processing power or compute is the industry word, which is very annoying and confusing because it's not computer, but it's nearly computer, that they produce, that if companies have access to that domestically and cheaply, they'll be able to build AI companies. And, you know, there's a correlation in the minds of policymakers between we have AI data centers, therefore we'll have an AI industry. And some of the reporting that we did around that data center project found that the federal government is actually talking in these terms. The second is this idea of sovereignty, which, you know, listeners will be hearing a lot about from federal politicians. It often comes up in the context of our relations with the US. And the idea is, if it is true that AI is going to be a really important part of how the economy runs, of how our governments run, of how our military runs, and so on, then we need to ensure that Canada always has access to our AI tools, to our AI systems, to our AI models. And the one of the ways you can do that is to ensure that there are data centers in Canada that are we are using to do all of that. Now, there are questions about who controls those data centers. Does it matter if it's owned by a Canadian company or owned by a foreign company? All this is quite, you know, complicated and still kind of playing out. But that's part of the idea, is if we have the data centers, then we have control.
0: And I mentioned in the introduction, Murad, that there's some pushback in various communities across our country. What sort of tensions are we seeing around these proposals or approved projects?
1: There's resource opposition and there's community opposition. The resource opposition is, you know, we've been talking quite a lot about how much power these things consume. There are concerns about, you know, if you're burning natural gas to run these data centers, the climate impact of that, the pollution impact of that, you know, those are concerns that we've heard expressed. There are concerns about power rates. So typically these things have to be connected to the grid, even if they have their own power plant next door, just for reliability. These things, you know, the customers of these things can't afford for them to go down. So you need the grid as backup power. And to connect to the grid, you have to build physical infrastructure, power lines, transformers, all this expensive stuff. The way utilities typically work is they spread the cost of building that infrastructure out amongst all their customers. So there's a concern, and this has happened, we've seen this in the States happen a lot more, that power prices for ordinary people are going to go up if you build a giant data center near them. That's one concern. There are concerns about water. The concerns about water have been addressed to some extent. These things don't actually use as much water, perhaps, as people think, although your next guest might tell you otherwise, and he, you know, he's the expert. There's that. And then there's just, look, if you live in a rural community, and a lot of these things are being proposed in like rural Alberta or like, you know, in sort of suburban New Brunswick, places like this, and you see a gigantic, hulking, windowless building show up in your eyeline that doesn't employ anyone you know, that might be raising your power prices, that generates AI, which is the thing you're concerned is going to affect your employment, that makes people worried. Now, you know, we're still figuring out how much of each of those bits, the electricity bit, the water bit, the jobs bit, how much of all of that is going to be true. Like, we are still in the early stages of this industry. But if that's what you're hearing, and then you see this thing coming up, there's a natural reaction to say, I don't want that.
0: Murad, thank you. Appreciate your time and thanks for explaining this to me.
1: Thank you very much.
0: Murad Hammadi is a reporter with The Logic. You heard him mention our next guest. Boris Gamazajikov is an environmental engineer, and he's recently co-launched a new Canadian-based consultancy group. It is called the Sustainable AI Group. Boris, good morning to you.
2: Good morning. Thanks for having me.
0: It's nice to have you. We just heard a lot about the Canadian context. How are you seeing where Canada is in terms of its AI data center construction?
2: You know, it's really interesting. The brunt of the AI data center boom is in the US. There's significant construction all over the country. And I think Canada's at a smaller scale in terms of the data center industry, but we are starting to see some mega projects that Murad referred to. And so I think we can look to the US to see maybe a year ahead of where things are going to be in Canada, potentially. And I think there's some lessons we can learn.
0: Tell me about some of those lessons.
2: Well, the data center pushback in the States has been significant due to local community opposition. So these aren't unified, organized movements. These are folks in their community that see a project and are banding together to stop it. The really notable thing is that this opposition is bipartisan. It's significantly bipartisan.
0: What are they not liking about it? I'm sure there's a diversity of what people are pushing back against, but what are some top lines?
2: I think the root cause is a distrust of this technology and, frankly, the companies that are pushing it. But below that, the stated concerns are environmental concerns related to carbon emissions, the water use, the pollution concerns from burning of the gas and the diesel, as well as noise and some other emerging issues like the heat island effect.
0: Okay, so your company are the people who go in and help companies talk about the sustainability efforts. So let's talk about those pieces of what we heard Murad say. Listen, Boris probably knows more. So let's talk to you about the more. Whether it's in Canada or the US, what are the sustainability concerns you have about today's AI data center industry? And maybe just fact check some of the things, like uses a lot of water, or colder climates are better, so on and so forth.
2: Yeah, it's, I think, important to note that AI is not one thing. There have been different AI approaches for the last 70 years as that field has been developed. And this current flavor of AI, you can specify it as generative AI, this really has become kind of the mainstream driving force since late 2022 with the emergence of ChatGPT. That's really when this boom has kicked off, and businesses especially started integrating this technology kind of deep within their operations. And what's defined this phase of AI is the vast scale. As Murad mentioned, just the size of these individual data centers has ballooned. You used to have a 10 megawatt data center that used to be big only like 10 years ago. And now you have a gigawatt size data center. So a gigawatt is like a nuclear reactor, or more than half of Calgary's power. And then now we're approaching 10 gigawatts. a project in Alberta is allegedly aiming for 9 gigawatts in a single project. And that is the amount of power as all of British Columbia or all of Alberta.
0: Wow.
2: So the scale of these projects is immense. And with that scale, you're going to have a lot of energy, of course. There's such a race to get these operational that oftentimes the project developers can't wait to be connected to the grid. So if there is a lot of clean electricity from hydropower and such, they are not willing oftentimes to wait for that. So what's happening in Alberta is there is really cheap natural gas available, and the developers are tapping into that, but bringing their own power so they don't have to connect to the grid. And what that's resulting in is a lot of carbon emissions, a lot of pollution.
0: And so, Boris, given the concerns you just laid out there, the environmental concerns and impacts, given the political climate and the economic concerns that our country is facing, what would be the motivation for a company to integrate sustainability efforts? Like when you go talk to them, you say, hey, here's why you should do this. What do you say to them?
2: I think we're starting to see with the pushback in the States and in other countries that continuing at this trajectory is not sustainable, not only from an environmental perspective, but also from a business perspective. We're talking to companies where their employees are also really concerned. This has emerged as kind of a top sustainability or general concern for a lot of these employees. And they're being tasked to start using and integrating this technology. And they're really concerned about this. So businesses from a purely financial perspective need to have an answer as to how they're integrating this more responsibly. And outside of that, there's rising costs. These models are getting larger and larger. So the businesses are wrapping around this technology, but don't really have a clear line of sight towards future costs. So that's a big risk as well. And then there have been other concerns around potential blackout risks. So you might not know if you're going to have this AI tool available, in 2 to 5 years if these things keep scaling.
0: Is this a gold rush or is this the Wild West?
2: It's a little bit of both. It's a little bit of both, especially, with what's happening, these off-grid data centers. I think a year ago, even nobody would have expected that to really happen in such a way. But I'm hoping that it gets a little less Wild West and, everybody can come together and figure out what's right for all stakeholders.
0: Yeah. There are challenges with the gold rush as well. I should point that out. Okay. So if the speed and scale is part of the problem. You say that there is room for smaller models, more purpose-built. Tell me what you mean by that exactly.
2: So AI is not just one thing, but the flavor that's being developed right now is focused on these large general purpose models that are getting bigger and bigger by the month, it seems. And these models are being put into a variety of software that I'm sure everyone's experienced. Now, everything has an AI button. So these large models are being added into these products, but they're not the only answer for AI. AI actually traditionally is about having domain-specific, task-specific models that are orders of magnitude more efficient than these general large models. So, you know, this isn't something an individual can really control, but as we're talking to businesses who can really dictate the terms and the way this technology evolves, the businesses can be the ones to talk to the AI companies and demand something better. For example, you know, the finance team could have a model that's very specific and much more efficient than something that the engineering team is using. But today, that's all one model. And that's part of the reason that this scale keeps growing.
0: Okay, so that's what you tell the companies. You know, you, I, everyone uses a computer these days. We don't, I think, often think about carbon footprints when we are using our chatbots. Can you give me an example of using a big, powerful AI for a small job that a smaller tool could do? Like, is there an individual thing I could do here?
2: You know, I want to be careful putting this on individuals, as, you know, with everything with climate change, it's more of a systemic issue. Hmm. But individuals, you know, there's a lot individuals can do. If you're using ChatGPT, the typical apps, there are often options for the types of models. So if you're using a thinking model that uses a lot more energy than an instant or a light model. I mean, even taking a step back, I think just understanding that these things have physical footprints, that this isn't some ethereal thing in the cloud, but it has real impacts. I think just being mindful of the use and considering whether your use is really necessary. And it's okay if it is. But for example, you know, using a calculator instead of an AI tool, using a specific translator app instead of an AI tool. I think people sometimes forget that there are physical impacts here and maybe aren't as mindful as they could be.
0: Okay. I've also heard these ideas for these AI data centers. Like, you could do other things. Like, you could, I don't know, build them underground, under the ocean, building cooling systems into the chips themselves. How practical are those kinds of ideas?
2: Yeah, there's a lot of ideas floated around. You could reuse the heat for a farm or to heat a pool. So there's a lot of different things, different innovative things that can be done. But right now, where everything is about speed to power, how fast can I power up these chips that I've paid a lot of money for? They are not realistically thinking about any of these solutions. So unfortunately, the scale kind of overtakes this creativity. And that's part of what we're pushing against. We think there's a much more innovative, more nuanced way to design the whole AI system. And some of those innovative solutions that you mentioned should be part of it.
0: And so when you advise companies on how to make sustainability a part of their business model, what advice do you give them?
2: I think especially at this moment, we know that sustainability can't just be done for a business for the environment's sake alone, that we need to think about win-wins here. And when it comes to AI, what's great is the sustainability of a model, of a system, is also aligned with the cost. So reducing the carbon reduces cost. It also aligns with faster response time. So, you know, your applications will work faster. And so it's really about finding those win-wins and trying to de-risk this technology for the business.
0: Boris, if I was talking to you, I don't know, 5 years ago, we wouldn't be talking about the proliferation of AI data centers and how this is just coming at us at rapid speed. I bring that up only because it seems to be going at lightning speed. The industry has changed so much in just a few years. How can you plan into the future when things are evolving so quickly?
2: I think that's part of the problem. The forecasts for where the energy is going to go for data centers and AI, they are highly uncertain. Even the International Energy Agency, you know, notes that it's probably the most uncertain of any of their forecasts. And even the, you know, big tech companies, their forecasts are up to 3 years out. Meanwhile, the energy systems, the utilities, they are building things today for 5 years out. So there's a really significant mismatch here in time. So I think that's a really big part of the issue too.
0: Mm-hmm. Boris, it's been good to hear from you. Thank you for helping us understand this better. Appreciate it.
2: Thanks so much.
0: Boris Gamazaichikov is the CEO of the Sustainable AI Group. And that's it for us this week on the Sunday Magazine. Our team is Sarah Joyce Battersby, Allison Broverman, Levi Garber, Andrea Huang, Pete Mitten, and Austin Pomeroy. We had additional help from audio technician Emily Chiravasio. Our senior producer is Howard Goldenthal. Our executive producer is Brian Colton. What on Earth is up next here on CBC Radio? And today you'll hear a documentary from our producer, Pete Mitten, picking up, refilling, and reusing glass bottles again. May seem as obsolete as the milkman, but it inspired a potential solution to plastic waste called Loop. Pete's going to explore the idea and whatever happened to it. I'll be back with you in 1 week's time. I'm Pia Chattopadhyay. Thank you for lending us your ear. Till next Sunday.
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8: Just asking. What's in the news? How's your finances? Health? Relationships? You have questions, and with the help of experts, we try and make sense of it all. Let's figure it out together. Just Asking with Saroja Coelho, the Encore Edition, is coming up right after the news.
9: From CBC News, the world is sour. I'm Neil Kumar. In Halifax, the search for a missing newborn baby has ended with some bad news. Police say an infant's body was found in a wooded area outside the city, and two people are now facing criminal charges. Kayla Hounsell tells us what we know so far.
10: It is a distressing call and a very sad event.
11: Staff Sergeant Pierre Bordage was the officer in charge when the disturbing call came in. Officers were notified a woman was in hospital in life-threatening condition. It appeared she had just given birth, only there was no baby with her. After an urgent day-and-a-half-long search, police now say they have found human remains they believe are connected to the case. Two people have been charged.
10: The two individual charged are relative of the mother.
11: 23-year-old Sukhpreet Singh and his wife, 26-year-old Ramandeep Kaur, are each facing multiple charges, concealing the body of a child, indignity to a dead body, and obstruction. The 23-year-old mother remains in critical condition. Police say they believe the woman experienced a medical emergency, and they do not believe her condition is the result of violence. Kayla Hounsell, CBC News, Halifax.
9: Another trade irritant has appeared just as the North American free trade is up for renewal. A recent decision by the country's telecom regulator could add another layer to the negotiations by upping the amount of money that U.S. streaming services must spend on Canadian productions. As J.P. Tasker tells us, the Americans are resisting.
12: The CRTC, the broadcast regulator, has decided to triple what American streaming giants like Amazon and Disney must pay to fund Canadian media content, demanding 15% of all their Canadian revenue be set aside to create homegrown TV, movies, and news.
13: Let people enjoy their favorite binge-watching experience without paying another liberal tax hike.
12: Trump's trade representative Jamieson Greer has railed against the online streaming act which led to these higher levies, saying Canada must drop a law that discriminates against U.S. tech and media firms if there's any hope of renegotiating CUSMA.
14: So I hope you're prepared.
12: In Ottawa Sunday, the Prime Minister kicked off the FIFA soccer tournament he's co-hosting with Trump next month, while his government considers whether to allow the CRTC rate hike to go ahead. J.P. Tasker, CBC News, Ottawa.
9: And in Ottawa. Crowds cheered as Prime Minister Mark Carney lives up to this year's FIFA World Cup trophy. That took place on Sunday when the 2026 World Cup tour stopped over in the city. Carney's soccer skills were put to the test when he played with the local children in shooting drills. Canada, the U.S., and Mexico are co-hosting this year's World Cup. Canada's first match will be held on June 12th in Toronto. In Israel, the coming months could redefine the country's political order. Last week, lawmakers advanced a bill to dissolve parliament, paving the way for early elections. But as Cameron McIntosh tells us, how Prime Minister Benjamin Netanyahu will fare is anything but clear.
15: We're asking people what they think about Bibi.
16: If we don't have Bibi, we will be nothing.
17: Says Idan Sadov.
15: You feel safe with Bibi?
16: Yes.
17: Outside Netanyahu's corruption trial in Tel Aviv.
18: My dead dog is better.
17: Paul Akush says the real danger to Israel is Netanyahu's government.
18: If they come into power next time, we have a fascist, nationalist government, it would be the end of us.
19: He finds himself in a difficult political situation.
17: Political analyst Dalia Scheindlin says Netanyahu has not really recovered from the Hamas-led October 7th attacks that left nearly 1,200 people dead, while controversies over judicial and democratic overhauls, concessions to the far right and religious orthodox, and his criminal trial have him fighting headwinds at home. Polls consistently have Netanyahu below 50%. Scheindlin points to 30 years of political cunning.
20: Given his history, would you bet against him?
19: No, I wouldn't bet against him.
17: Cameron McIntosh, CBC News, Jerusalem.
9: And that is The World This Hour. For CBC News, I'm Neil Kumar.

0: Now here's the latest Environment Canada weather forecast. A cloudy night tonight with rain beginning overnight and fog patches moving in before the morning. Winds out of the southwest, but temperatures staying mild overnight with a low around 8 degrees. Tomorrow, a foggy start to the morning and then rain. There could be between 15 to 25 millimeters. Those winds will pick up around noon, gusting to about 40 kilometers an hour. And temperatures on the cooler side with a high around 14 degrees.
1: Hi, I'm Anise Haidari, in for Saroja Coelho. This is Just Asking, the repeat edition. On this show, we take your questions about the week's news stories and help you figure out what it all means for your life. Today on Just Asking.
2: It's time to have a vote. Understand the will of Albertans on this subject and move on.
1: Premier Danielle Smith is holding a referendum on the ballot, a vote on whether to hold another vote to leave Canada. It's a question that's raising lots of other questions, and we heard yours about what you really wanted to know. Our experts had answers. Then in our second hour,
3: why are your eyelids so red? It is like pollen city, and I am fighting for my life right now.
1: Scratchy throat, itchy eyes, runny nose. Par for the course come spring if you suffer from allergies. But if it feels like the air is getting spicier every season, you're not wrong. Pollen counts are up thanks to climate change and a thing that indeed exists called botanical sexism. We took all your questions about seasonal allergies, why they're getting worse, and how to save your sinuses. This is Just Asking, the repeat edition.
2: I will be requesting our government add an additional question to the October 19th referendum vote announced previously. This question will also ensure the 700,000 signatories to both the Forever Canada petition and the Stay Free Alberta petition are respected.
4: Separatists feel betrayed because she's not putting forward their question, which would be constitutionally binding. And 75 to 80% of Albertans are really upset because she's putting us through a referendum and causing economic and social damage to this province that nobody asked for in the first place.
5: She chose a route that didn't end the matter and put it on hold. She chose a route that could be respectful and keep going despite the court process while the court process is ongoing.
6: When you move to Alberta, you really do get angry about giving our money to Quebec and everyone else. Yes, that becomes an issue. I think you become very versed in very quick. Give me an economic argument to stay.
7: They're holding her feet to the fire, so she has to somehow walk this line between getting enough for Alberta in terms of enhanced sovereignty to keep the separatists off her back.
1: On Thursday, Alberta Premier Danielle Smith announced that Albertans will be able to vote this fall on staying in Canada. So just to clarify, this vote appears to ask two things. Should Alberta remain a province of Canada, or should Alberta hold another referendum on whether to separate? In some ways, it could end up being a referendum on holding another referendum. So there are already a lot of questions about how this question is written, how this process will even work, and what all of this means for Albertans and for Premier Smith and her party. So today, we're taking all your questions about this referendum and the implications for Alberta, for Canada, and for First Nations. We have two guests joining us today to help answer your questions. Lori Williams is a political scientist and an associate professor of policy studies at Mount Royal University in Calgary. And Matt Solberg is a partner at New West Public Affairs, which is an Alberta-based political public relations firm. He's worked with the Wild Rose and United Conservative parties in Alberta in the past, but we should also note he is also part of a new group called Vote to Stay. He's in Edmonton. Good afternoon to you both, Lori and Matt.
8: Good afternoon, Anise.
9: Good afternoon.
1: So before we get into our chat, I'm going to give the phone numbers one more time. You can call us right now with all of your questions about the Alberta referendum. The number to call is 1-888-416-8333. That's 1-888-416-8333. Or you can text us 226-758-8924. Matt, I'm going to start with you on this one. How did you react to Premier Smith announcing a question specifically about separation was going to be added to a province-wide ballot later this year?
9: Well, look, I think the Premier had telegraphed for some time that this was likely going to happen. And I think initially we, you know, the expectation was that if organizers for the separatists petition, you know, met the threshold for verified signatures, that's how it would get on the ballot. But when the premier announced that it would be the government putting the question on the ballot, on the one hand, I understood it from a process perspective and the complications that the court ruling made on all of this. Yet on the other hand, I think I joined probably the majority of Albertans in shock. And I think it was, you know, a moment that was a long time coming, but once it did come, it kind of left me feeling a bit floored.
1: Yeah, I mean, I'm usually a reporter based in Calgary. Laurie, you're also based in Calgary. We hear from Matt there that it was telegraphed for a while. Were you surprised by this, Laurie Williams?
8: I think everybody was a bit surprised because many were predicting that the question that would be on the ballot would be the one that had validated signatures, and that was the Forever Canadian petition. So a lot of folks, including some pundits, were saying that that's what they were expecting to come. And certainly there was a legislative committee that was considering that matter. And so what she's done here is tried to thread the needle by giving something both to the folks who signed the Lukasik petition and those who signed the Safe Free Alberta petition. But in the process, nobody was satisfied. And perhaps that wasn't particularly surprising either. But she's got a lot of folks that are pretty angry with her today.
1: Yeah. Everyone was surprised, yet expecting some of this. But certainly there's a lot of feelings, no matter where you're standing on this issue. We want to take your calls and your questions about the Alberta referendum, where you stand and what you want to know. Call us right now, 1-888-416-8333. You can also text 226-758-8924. We have Robert Antoniuk on the line now from Calgary. He signed the Forever Canadian petition. Hi, Robert. Thanks for calling in.
10: Hi there. How are you doing today?
1: I'm doing okay. I appreciate getting to chat with folks about this. Why did you sign the Forever Canadian petition?
10: Well, I think first things first is, you know, as an average, I'm an Albertan, and as an average Alberta citizen, you're trying to find ways to ensure that your voice is heard on matters that mean something to you. So in this case, before I'm a proud Albertan, I'm a proud Canadian first. And I think that Alberta just belongs in Canada. It's better in Canada. I am old enough to have seen the carnage that this kind of activity can cause a province. I lived in the Ottawa area during the period when Montreal was losing businesses left, right, and center because of the uncertainty of that separatist movement. And I just wanted to have nothing to do with it. And I wanted to send a message to Edmonton to tell Danielle Smith and her government that this is not where we want to go as Albertans, and that we want her to be focusing on matters that mean something to Albertans, like healthcare, like education, like affordability, and so forth, not
1: so,
10: spending our tax dollars on this kind of thing. So that's why I signed it.
1: To be clear, when you say not spending our tax dollars on this, it sounds like you don't want a referendum, even though you signed a petition. Can you explain whether a referendum is what you were looking for?
10: I mean, I think for me, I hoped that this message would resonate when she saw the magnitude, or when they saw the magnitude of how many people were saying, we don't want to have any part of this. And then potentially that could put the issue to bed, was probably more my hope than anything.
1: Okay.
10: But at the end of the day, we also needed to find a way to have our voices be heard. I've written to the Premier's office. I've written to my MLA. All I've received is the pat answer that you receive immediately upon sending an email, and then you never hear anything back again. So to have your voice heard was really the objective, no matter what form that took.
1: I think it's fair to say the issue isn't put to bed. What's the question you have for our guests today?
10: I mean, to me, I'm struggling to understand the question that's going to be asked. It appears to me that the Premier has constructed it in a way that has made it so confusing that ultimately there's no yes or no answer that can be tracked. And then ultimately, you know, is she doing this intentionally in order to take it in whatever direction she wants to take it?
1: Okay. Well, I suppose we can't read her mind or ask her directly today, but we'll see what we can dig up here. Thanks for calling, Robert. Lori, I'm going to start with you. Why isn't this question a direct yes or no on whether Alberta stays in Canada?
8: I think it's because Danielle Smith wanted to say to give something both to the Federalists and to the Separatists. She's saying that she's doing this because 700,000 total Albertans wanted her to do this. When in fact the Federalists didn't want this, as Robert has just indicated, and the Separatists are angry because this isn't the question they wanted on the ballot. But she said something quite telling in her talk on her recorded speech on Thursday night and in comments since, that she says it's time to move on. Sort of understand the will of Albertans on this subject and move on. It seems like she's hoping this will put it to bed, that it'll put it to rest, it'll end the uncertainty and people can move forward. That's a possibility if people choose to the stay in Canada option. The uncertainty, I think, persists if people vote yes on the second question. And of course, one way or the other, at least according to the laws currently, the question could be put again as soon as the fall, I guess, October of 2028.
1: Mm-hmm. And just to clarify for listeners, because I know not everyone's paying as close attention to this as the three of us are. The first question is, do you want to stay in Canada? And the second question is, do you want to vote for another vote to have a referendum on leaving Canada? Matt, and I haven't phrased it exactly the way it's phrased by the provincial government, but Matt, how do you think the phrasing of this question might impact or affect how people vote or what they do?
9: Look, I think the day that the premier announced that this was going to be on the ballot, I joined a lot of folks in that. I was a bit confused in terms of what it would look like on that actual ballot paper. But since then, I think I've got a pretty clear idea of it. It's either, do you vote to stay in Canada or, do you want the government to start taking steps towards the proper legal steps towards separation? And the premier has said that the reason why

0: mandate to start taking those steps. And I think if we treat it any less seriously than existential, we will be ceding ground to whichever side is most mobilized. And I think that could become a real problem. So, I hope that Albertans look at this like this is not the process that folks expected, but it will still be definitive. And I think that is that may be lost on the public at this point.
1: So when you say that may be lost, I mean, clearly there's a lot of explaining going on in the news media and with experts such as both of you about what this question means. But there's also been unhappiness that we've heard from people on both sides of this debate. I'm going to give the phone number one more time. If you have a question about this referendum, give us a call, 1-888-416-8333. That's 1-888-416-8333. Now, I mentioned there's frustration on many sides of this issue right now, and we've heard from someone who signed the petition to stay in Canada, the Federalist one, so to speak. Let's take a listen to what's happening on the other side of this coin, or at least a slightly different perspective. Gord Larson in Calgary is on the line. He signed the other petition, the Stay Free Alberta petition to separate from Canada, and he helped collect signatures for it. Hi, Gord. Thanks for calling.
2: Hi. Thank you very much for having me on.
1: So I want to hear your perspective here. Why do you think Alberta should separate from Canada?
2: You bang your head enough times, eventually you get tired of it. You understand that the system cannot change because it's just structurally that way. And there's no way to work within the framework of Canada as it exists right now that's beneficial for Alberta.
1: So can you give me an example or two of what you think isn't working for Alberta? Like, where do you feel Albertans bang their head?
2: Again, we have no say. Yes, we get to vote, but I feel it's kind of like when you have your little brother and you plug in, or you have given the control, but it's not plugged in. Yes, we do get to vote, but it doesn't matter. The system is the way it is. We have a tyranny of the majority kind of deal. And our concerns and questions can be ignored. And they continue to be ignored, and we're just treated as unserious. So, I mean, it can't change. And I understand why it doesn't, the way the system is built, the new Westminster system. And that's not going to change. Like, we cannot have, the Charlotte Accord, the Meech Lake Accord. That kind of transformation just doesn't seem possible. So at that point, the only thing that is possible is leaving.
1: You mentioned some failed constitutional negotiations from the 80s and 90s there around Quebec. I want to talk, though, about some more recent examples. I know from things that you've written and talked about on other shows and with producers that the COVID-19 pandemic was a turning point for you in how you thought about Canada. Can you tell us a little bit more about that? What changed?
2: Well, it was just to see such an authoritarian nature of our country. It was striking. Absolutely. And then the fact that a large portion of the population isn't at all frightened by it. They embrace it. And that's very scary. As someone who believes in freedom and liberty and all that stuff, like, we just threw that all away. And I mean, the bank account thing was just horrifying. Like, to be able to freeze people's bank accounts in this day and age, that's basically a death sentence.
1: And just to make sure that I understand for folks who maybe don't keep as much track, when you say freeze the bank accounts, you mean when people involved in the convoy, some of them had their bank accounts frozen by the federal government, right?
2: It went larger than that, though. I guess they gave money. Anyone that gave money, whether they were involved in it, other than that, and it even branched out a little bit more than that. It was just a blanket freezing of people they felt they were worried about, and they didn't have to go through a legal process in any shape, way, or form. They just went to the banks and said, freeze these people's bank accounts. And unfortunately, not every bank, but a lot of banks did just that.
1: Yeah, I know some of this was tied to the federal government using the Emergencies Act, and certainly that's still going through the courts. But let's talk about right now. I can hear frustration in your voice. How do you feel, though, about what's going to be on the ballot in October, the questions that Premier Smith has put on the ballot?
2: It's not what we voted for or what we did for that petition. It's strange, but, I mean, we live in an era of judicial activism. The courts have decided to intervene on something that I thought was very clearly following a legal process that's been established. Right now, we have to wait for that to go because we're all trying to do this as legal and proper as possible. And I think she's come up with some sort of, I guess, faucet, to give us a release and chance. She also

0: was not voted on a matter. Like, she's very clear. She was not voted as separatist. She doesn't want to do that. But if we question and give her a mandate that this is what we want, well, then she'll pivot because she's always been a populist. She really has.
1: And to be fair, Premier Smith has said explicitly as of, I believe, Thursday or Friday, that she would be supporting Alberta remaining within Canada. And we are going to talk more about those court rulings that you mentioned a little bit later, in that there were courts in Alberta that have ruled that the specific question posed by the petition you signed would not have passed constitutional muster. I can hear some frustration there around that, but just very quickly before we go, is the question that's on the ballot now, does it still do the trick for you? I appreciate you taking the time to talk with us and share this perspective, Gord. Thank you very much.
0: All right. Thank you very much.
1: Before the show, we reached out to another Just Asking listener, Mats Matsi, in Aaronsville, Ontario, and this was her question.
2: Is it going to be allowed, is it legally possible for Alberta to separate from Canada without explicit permission from all of the different Indigenous peoples? If you could answer that, that'd be great.
1: So thank you for that call. And the reason that I wanted to go to that right away is because our last caller was mentioning that and saying that there was some judicial changes that stopped the separatist petition from going through. So Lori Williams, political scientist in Calgary, can you explain a little bit of what happened there when this court ruling around the petition demanding a referendum tried to address this? Like what's, can we answer these questions here? Can you explain this for us?
3: Sure. So there were two court decisions, one in December and one just a couple of weeks ago. And the first one pronounced on the constitutionality of the question. The second one focused on the duty to consult Indigenous Canadians. That second decision basically said that the chief electoral officer, in approving the process to get these signatures in place, was essentially acting as an agent of the government, didn't respect the previous court decision on the constitutionality question. And because he was acting as a part of the executive or of the government, that triggered the duty to consult with Indigenous or First Nations. Now, the duty to consult, it's important to understand, doesn't amount to a veto, but it does have a requirement of consultation. And it raises a bigger question. We saw this question actually in 1995 with Quebec, where the Northern Cree and Inuit voted nearly 100% in both cases. They had their own referenda leading up to the October 30th vote for the province as a whole. And they both voted to stay in Canada. The argument was essentially if Canada is divisible, then so is Quebec. Similarly here, if Canada is divisible, then so is Alberta. And one of the key problems here is that some of the treaties that we're talking about both predated the existence of Alberta. Secondly, they involve people that that have a treaty that isn't contained within the borders of Alberta. And of course, that creates all kinds of questions about.
1: Because Treaty 6, 7, and 8 are not necessarily... They both include parts of Alberta and parts of other spots in some cases.
3: Yeah.
1: I would love to hear more from people both in Alberta and outside of Alberta. And we would love your questions about this referendum. Call us now. The number is 1-888-416-8333. That's 1-888-416-8333. If you need to write your question down, shoot us a text. 226-758-8924, or you can head to cbc.ca/myquestion. I am going to introduce someone else into our conversation for his perspective on this. Joey Pete is the Grand Chief of the Confederacy of Treaty No. 6 First Nations. He's also the Chief of the Sunchild First Nation. Treaty 6 covers much of what makes up Central Alberta. Hi, Grand Chief Pete. Thanks for joining us on the show.
4: Yeah, good afternoon.
1: How did you feel when you heard this news that Albertans will be able to vote this fall on whether they want to pursue a referendum on separation?
4: Well, I just felt not only myself, but other nations amongst Treaty 6, 7, and 8, that there was a lack of respect and also the duty to consult. It's definitely been a challenge when it comes to the UCP government's separation referendum and the regime, all the cabinet shuffles to make this thing work.

0: for them, but also the breaches our treaty and, you know, the long-term relationship with the Crown, Indigenous, and Canada, right? That predates Alberta, and it's part of the Constitution, right? So
1: I can hear, you know, at a minimum, a little bit of frustration and maybe even confusion in your voice. What about the members of your community? This debate around Alberta separation has been really getting louder over months and months. Certainly as someone who lives in Calgary, I can say that firsthand. How do the members of your community feel about this debate? And what are they feeling in general as we talk more and more about this and more loudly?
0: Well, first of all, it's caused division amongst the people in Alberta, right? Especially for our people, my nation, and not only mine, the amount of racism and level of services that we receive in our local towns, it's, you know, caused a lot of hate towards us and a lot of confusion on the people within Alberta. They think that we survive off their tax dollars and things like that. And, you know, but end of the day, once again, it's First Nations. You know, we're the ones carrying the burden of defending the Constitution of Canada while the government of Canada remains silent. You know, the government of Canada needs to step up and fulfill its duty to protect treaty rights and the rule of law and the Constitution.
1: What would that look like for you, Grand Chief? What would it look like to see the government of Canada step up, to put it how you have? What is meaningful there for you?
0: Well, obviously right now there's no representation when it comes from the Crown. And the thing is, though, that everyone that's in the province or federal government, they all took an oath to serve the Crown. And, you know, these are legally binding. And, you know, when I met with the king, he was surprised that there was no representation from the Crown as well, right? So, you know, end of the day, you know, Daniel Smith and UCP continue to demonstrate why First Nations and many Albertans question this government. They continue to demonstrate their lack of respect, ignorance of treaty-based constitutional responsibilities and inability to responsibly govern the province.
1: The line's breaking up a little bit here, Grand Chief Pete. If you can hear me still, when you mention Premier Smith, she has called the court rulings that have tried to put aside the one of these petitions, at least. She's called it anti-democratic. What does that tell you when you hear that from the Premier of Alberta?
0: That she doesn't respect law. She doesn't respect the governance system that we followed. We followed their governance system. We did everything according, legally, right? We followed everything. But end of the day, she's creating bills and pushing this regime by removing cabinet ministers and shuffling them around. And, you know, these are constitutional breaches, especially when it comes to treaty.
1: I appreciate you taking the time to talk with us on a Saturday afternoon. Thanks so much for your time.
0: Yeah, you bet.
1: Joey Chief is the Grand Chief of the Confederacy of Treaty No. 6 First Nations. He's also the Chief of the Sunchild First Nation, which is located in central Alberta. We are taking all of your questions about the Alberta referendum. You can call us right now. The number is 1-888-416-8333. Again, that's 1-888-416-8333. You can also text us a question. That's 226-758-8924. And the number to text us at is 226-758-8924. We are joined by two guests to help answer your questions today. Lori Williams, a political scientist at Mount Morrill University in Calgary, and Matt Solberg, a Alberta-based political public relations partner with New West Public Affairs in Edmonton. Mitch Sylvester is one of the leaders of the Stay Free Alberta movement. That is the petition asking for separation. Before we go back to our experts here, let's take a listen to part of his conversation with CBC Edmonton's reporter Julia Wong about how he is seeing this whole scenario. Take a listen.
2: I am now seeing that, you know, I mean, in spite of the fact that she told us from the very start that she's not an independent, you know, Alberta person, and she's an independent Alberta within Canada person, we didn't take her at face value on that. It's our bad. We should have. So now we understand that she's actually going to work against us on this. But you know what? A lot of our people were holding out hope that she was actually allowing all this stuff to happen, and that eventually she was going to end up, you know, on her side of this. So now we're seeing that that's not actually the case. So now I think I've seen a, you know, a large amount of angry people on our side of this. And you know what? We're going to address that problem. And, you know, or she can address the problem and explain to our people what she's doing. But we're actually thinking that they're kicking the can down the road so they can get this to the spring election. And then they're going to say, hey, vote for us, because if you don't vote for us, you're going to get the NDP. And if that's the case, that's what we don't want. And then we'll call the referendum after the vote. I don't think that's going to work.
1: Matt Solberg, what do you think of Mitch Sylvester's analysis of the whole situation there?
3: Well, look, I can understand the frustration, but I think we need to live in the world of facts when it comes to this process. And that is that there was no way of putting the binding, constitutionally altering referendum question on the ballot this October, you know, as a result of the decision here, you know, the court decision here in Alberta. And so, like, that is a full stop fact. And so, you know, if there is kicking it down the road, you know, that would be why. Now, I understand that there are, you know, 300,000 plus people that signed Mr. Sylvester's petition. There were, you know, 400,000 plus people that signed the Forever Canadian petition. And the, you know, the fact is that those 700,000 people, you know, were looking to have this issue settled on either side of the question. That opportunity is coming. And so, you know, if you are pro separation, this is the only and yet still a extraordinarily significant step towards, you know, towards separation. And if you are not, well, this is your way of coming out and having your say. And I know that, you know, a number of listeners have already expressed that, you know, maybe they signed the petition because they wanted their voice heard. Well, this is the ultimate way of having your voice heard. And if, you know, an overwhelming number of Albertans come out and say, no, we do not want to take steps towards separation, we want to stay in Canada, then the Premier has said she's going to respect the outcome of this referendum. It will be binding upon her. And so, you know, there is no kicking of this can down the road. October is decision day. You know, perhaps there's other steps in the process that would need to come on, you know, depending upon the result from October. But let's not fool ourselves into thinking that this is just some, you know, temperature check. This is about as significant. It is as significant as we can get, you know, within the confines of the law.
1: Taking your questions and want to hear your thoughts about the Alberta referendum. And that includes whether you are not in Alberta at all. The number to call is 1-888-416-8333. You can dial that number from across Canada. 1-888-416-8333. We're talking with Lori Williams, political scientist from Calgary, and Matt Solberg, a public relations expert and conservative or former conservative campaign worker in Edmonton. Lori, in her announcements, Premier Smith said she wants Alberta to stay in Canada. We've heard a lot of discussion about Premier Smith from really every political perspective so far in the show. Why do you think, as a political scientist, why do you think Premier Smith is pushing a vote forward that results in leaving if she says she wants to stay?
4: Well, I think there are significant questions to raise around that. She's saying she wants to give a voice to the folks that have signed these two petitions so far. And she is also mindful of the extraordinary power of those in the United Conservative Party, or whether they be members or voters, who are supportive of some kind of separatism question. They number, 25 to 27% in Alberta as a whole, but there are, according to most recent polls, about 57% of the United Conservative Party. So, to some degree, she is listening to the voices that have up until this point threatened her leadership if she doesn't accede to their wishes. She's worried, as she said before, about the possibility of a split in the party and whether a leadership vote is forced by some of these folks or they split from the United Conservative Party, she's likely to lose her position. So that's just sort of the immediate concern that's there. I also wanted to address the apparent desire to settle this. That seems to be partly what Danielle Smith has wanted all along, is to settle the question and move on, as she said. And I don't know if there's a moving on possible here. We've heard already today from people with very different views. A lot of Albertans who feel, or people living in Alberta who feel that they have not been respected, they have not been listened to, who feel disenfranchised, and they have different points of view. It's difficult to give voice to all of those points of view and to find some sort of common ground between and amongst them. But that's the task before us now as Albertans, is that we've got to reach out and find, if we can, and as polls have suggested, that we have a lot more in common than what divides us, to reach across and try to understand one another in terms of those different points of view. And if there are deficits, democratic or otherwise, to try to move together or work together to try to address those and improve the quality of democracy in Alberta and in Canada.
1: We've got a text message that's come in from Toronto. Kevin Manzano writes, "Why is Premier Smith ignoring the court's ruling regarding the duty to consult, plowing through anyways?" That's from Kevin in Toronto. Lori, I'll start with you there. We've gone over the court ruling from before, and we heard from one of the Grand Chiefs in Alberta. But from your perspective, Lori Williams, why is Premier Smith proceeding despite the ruling that initially at least quashed this from happening?
4: In part, she's responding, and Matt pointed this out earlier, because the court ruling is being appealed, as we've seen, and it prevents the State for Alberta question from being put on the ballot unless and until the courts rule otherwise. And we're looking for clarity, I think, in the appellate process to actually what constitutionally might be required of this kind of question in the future, or this process in the future. I think the other thing about this is essentially political. She, as I've spoken of before, is very concerned about those within her party, those who are threatening and continue, as we've seen, to threaten her leadership. We're hearing from some of the separatist leaders that they are going to encourage people to buy memberships in the United Conservative Party and to try to force a review of her leadership, which they have the power to do, as they did with Jason Kenney. I don't know if he's or if they have got the support within party members to actually push that through, but that certainly has been their threat.
1: And when there was a leadership review of former Premier Kenney, I guess it didn't force him out technically, but he resigned shortly after he didn't get the votes he wanted.
4: Right, because he got 52% support, which isn't enough to lead a party. I mean, that's just a practical reality. And of course, that threat has been one of the motivations behind a lot of the things that we've seen, Premier Smith do, but she owes her rise to the premiership, to leadership of the party, to some of the actors that are well known within the separatist movement. So they have political power within the party to back them, and they also have those connections to her historically.
1: We're taking your questions and want to hear your opinions about the Alberta referendum and what it means for the future of both Alberta, Canada, the First Nations that are within Treaty 6, 7, and 8, and really a lot of fractious political discussions. The number to call us at is 1-888-416-8333. That's 1-888-416-8333. You can also text us That number is 226-758-8924. Text us at 226-758-8924. And Heather did just that. She's texted from Richmond, BC to say, I'm a proud Canadian who doesn't want to see Alberta separate. How do I become involved? The rest of Canada needs to be involved and active. This is potentially nation-changing. Matt Solberg, I know that you've become involved with a campaign of sorts to encourage Albertans to stay. But what I'd like to ask you here is not just from your perspective there as someone who's advocating for a remain, for a stay vote, but how should the rest of Canada, I guess, interface with this and talk with Alberta about this, like Heather is asking? As a political actor within the province of Alberta, what do you want to see from the rest of Canada, or what do you think is helpful?
3: Well, look, I think what there's sort of two processes that are playing out. One is the actual referendum process, in which only Albertans can, you know, directly participate. But I would say that there is a role for the rest of Canada in this, in that regardless of which province you live, we should all be advocating for the most effective manner in which our constitutional sort of democracy and provincial system can operate. And so, you know, there are laws that outline, how projects, especially those that cross provincial boundaries, must be litigated, the processes that those must go through. And I would say that, for a resident in BC, take notice of comments from your premier, David Eby, when talking about the West Coast pipeline that Alberta and the federal government have this MOU on. And just some of the commentary around getting Alberta projects or resources to market, I think there's a responsibility on every Canadian, whether it's an Alberta project, a BC project, or wherever it may be, that, we should be supporting each other as fellow Canadians, not as a BC resident, not as an Alberta resident, but if there is a benefit to the country of these sorts of projects, then, there are processes that should play out to ensure that they're in the best interest, that there are, environmental protections, that, the duty to consult is followed. But to then try to apply some sort of other policy measure to it, as David Eby has recently suggested, those are the sorts of things that I think the rest of Canada needs to be aware play a significant role in the attitudes of Albertans who are unsure of whether or not we would be better off within Canada or outside of it. And so I think that's the role that those outside of Alberta can play in this. And that is, hold your leaders to account, just as Albertans will hold ours to account. But the goal is, we are Canadians. We should be working together to, extract the greatest potential from our country. And sometimes that is not what our leaders are saying.
1: The number to call us at if you have questions or thoughts about the looming Alberta referendum is 1-888-416-8333. That's 1-888-416-8333. Marco is on the line from Comox in BC. Hi, Marco. Thanks for calling the show.
5: Yeah, thanks a lot.
1: Tell me your question. What do you want to know?
5: Okay, well, my biggest question is, why is the federal government even entertaining allowing this this discussion? Why haven't we made it illegal, basically, for any of the 10 provinces and 3 territories to even consider separating from Canada? And if we haven't already made it, why haven't we passed a bill in the parliament, basically making, like I said, illegal for any? Because we're not the only country that basically would be doing that. There's many other countries who make it illegal for any territory to separate country. So that's my main question.
1: And it's a good one, Marco. Thanks for calling in. Lori Williams, political scientist at Mount Royal in Calgary. I'm going to toss this to you, and I'm going to point out, why is the federal government allowing this? Why isn't there a law passed against it? There actually is a law that sort of could facilitate this, the Clarity Act. So, Lori, as a political scientist, why is this allowed in theory?
6: So
4: Technically, there is no provision for a province to leave Canada under the Constitution. But the Supreme Court of Canada in the Quebec secession reference basically said that there are conditions in international law and under Canadian constitutional law that could trigger the process of negotiating such a matter. And that's what the Clarity Act lays out. It says there has to be a clear question and a clear majority on a clear question. And if that is achieved, that imposes a duty of negotiating in good faith on the actors in Canada. Even if a question went through that process, were deemed to be clear and the majority deemed to be clear. And of course, that's tricky because is 51% or 50% plus one enough? And what if the turnout is low? And you know, all kinds of questions raised about that. But let's say you get to the point where that has happened. Then it's up to the partners currently in the Canadian Federation, the provinces and the federal government to negotiate the terms that might involve. It's not at all clear that any kind of negotiated agreement could be reached along those lines. And so it's really uncharted territory.
1: Yeah, honestly, it feels like answering the question with, is the government allowing this? The answer is kind of, maybe, I don't know. And I feel like that's where a lot of people are sitting with this right now. If you have a question, even if the answer is, I don't know, we'd love to hear it. Call us now at 1-888-416-8333. That's 1-888-416-8333. We have political experts from Alberta on the line to help us navigate what's happening with this Alberta referendum. You can also text your question, 226-758-8924. If you want to write your question on the internet, cbc.ca/myquestion. We are talking about the Alberta referendum here. Matt Solberg, I want to talk a little bit about Danielle Smith fairly quickly here, because we've had some references from multiple callers about cabinet ministers resigning from her government. And we've seen two high-profile cabinet ministers resign. They are still in her party. If you can give us just a brief look at, like, what's happening inside the United Conservative Party right now as this referendum swirls?
3: Well, look, I think there's actually been remarkable stability within the elected caucus of the party, given the political churn happening, outside of it. Minister Horner and Minister Jones, both elected in 2019, had expressed, to the premier and to some of their colleagues within caucus months ago that they would not run again. And so, you know, rather than step down at the beginning of a legislative session, or in the case of Minister Horner, right before a finance minister is supposed to deliver a budget, they said, and they, you know, came to an agreement with the premier that they would serve out the spring sitting as ministers and then step away. And so, of course, you know, you can look at the timing of this and come up with sort of whatever theory you want.
1: Yeah, because I don't mean to interrupt, but it there are eyebrows being raised across the province when a minister of finance resigns at the same time as a referendum on separation is announced. Do you mean you don't feel like there's a connection?
3: I don't. Honestly, I don't on those. We saw Minister Rebecca Schultz announce she was stepping away shortly after the new year. And part of it's just this is politics. You know, you can't expect people to spend their entire lives in the legislature. And for both Minister Jones and Horner, they gave it will be about 8 years of their professional lives doing this service. So I don't think that has had a bearing or that the separatist referendum has had a bearing on their decision to leave when they did. And in fact, you know, we haven't seen, despite what some would say is a separatist leaning caucus, or that there are members of caucus that are, you know, secret separatists, we haven't seen them emerge and we haven't seen them come out and take the side, say, of Mitch Sylvester to date. And I think that is because the party is what the premier says it is, which is, you know, they were not elected as separatists. They are a federalist party. They're also one that, believes in citizen-initiated referenda. And, you know, the premier's been clear that, that is the process she didn't want to interfere in the first place. But, you know, I think at the end of the day, we maybe it's yet to be fully stressed and tested, but the unity of her caucus, at least to date, has not been something that I have seen as a weak point. There's certainly fractures, major fractures within the party at large. And you know, you see those at AGMs.
1: Yeah. And we're hearing those threats from people like Mitch Sylvester. Sure.
4: Anise, if I could just jump in.
1: Please.
4: I just want to give voice to some of the questions that are being asked. Again, this is the loss of the finance minister and the minister of hospitals after deaths in emergency rooms, which really raises some questions, I think, amongst some Albertans. There is one MLA, Jason Steffen in Red Deer, who has come out recommending that people, he wrote an op-ed in a news source saying that he encouraged Albertans to sign the Stay Free Alberta petition. And of course, Thomas Lukaszczyk said he wanted to vote in the legislature on his question to actually show that the UCP caucus in the legislature were in fact supportive of remaining within Canada. So those questions, unfortunately, remain. And Matt has pointed out that that likely will be tested as time goes on. But those questions, I think, are front of mind for some Albertans who are starting to wonder how closely the United Conservative Party might be associated with separatism.
1: We also want to take questions from across the country about what's happening with Alberta separatism and the Alberta referendum. If you have a question or you just want to share how you're feeling on this, call us right now, 1-888-416-8333. That's 1-888-416-8333. Richard is on the line from Windsor, Ontario. Hi, Richard. Good afternoon.
6: Hi, how are you?
1: I'm doing okay. And, it's a fractious discussion, but I'm glad we get to have it with folks across the country, including someone from Windsor, a border city. So tell me what your question is. What would you like to know?
6: So, okay, knowing that the President of the United States has openly threatened the annexation of Canada and declared an intention to annex Canada, knowing that one of the heads of the separatist movement, Jeff Rath, has said himself, has come right from the horse's or the donkey's mouth, that they've been down in Washington to solicit $500 billion in funds to support separatism, knowing that the Secretary of the Treasury, Scott Bessent, has come out and openly said and invited the separatists to break away from Canada and come in, become part of the United States, when does this become a matter of Canada's national security? And when does the Canadian government, and I mean Public Security Canada, right up through the Department of National Defense, take this as a threat to our national security and our sovereignty?
1: Okay, it's a fair question. I am going to point out that we don't necessarily have direct proof of actual funds coming from the United States, and that at times it's just been discussion of possible credit being extended. That being said, the notion of money from the United States has certainly been talked about within Alberta when it comes to this movement. Lori Williams, I'm going to turn to you first. Where do you see this moving politically as a matter of national security, like Richard is asking about?
4: Well, the two things I want to say. First of all, I want to say that that the concern about foreign interference is a real one. That's the presence of AI, the evolution of social media is such that that's a much bigger concern now than it was, for example, during Brexit or any of the other, let's say the 1995 separatist referendum in Quebec. So it's a huge concern. We're already seeing a number of watchdog organizations identifying some of the foreign interference and trying to expose it. In terms of governmental response, at the point there were direct interference, there would be action possible by the Canadian government. But because it's not, it hasn't, if you like, risen to that level up until this point. And of course, there are delicate negotiations underway with the United States. It's diplomatically a tricky sort of thing to manage. I think what's probably going to happen is that the primary focus is going to be on tracking, investigating, exposing, and responding to any direct evidence of foreign interference. And whatever the government does legally is also got to be accompanied by information about what the actors are doing, the misinformation or disinformation that they're spreading. And that's, I think, going to be the most important, least realistic response to it.
1: Yeah, it's, and I honestly, there's a lot of mushiness around this, as you mentioned. So, and there's so much dancing going around with the United States anyway. It could be difficult to put a firm lens on what's happening.
4: If I could just add one more thing, I should have mentioned this at the beginning. You know, the reality is that when connections to the United States or discussions about joining the United States come up, separatist support drops substantially. Most of the folks who sympathize with separatism in Alberta are not interested in joining the United States.
1: Fair point. And certainly, again, you know, speaking as an Albertan myself, it's a discussion point that keeps coming up back at home. And we want to hear what Canadians across the country are thinking. If you have thoughts on this, you can text us here at Just Asking. The number is 226-758-8924. Speaking of being from Alberta, we've got another call on the line here, and we'll head to Calgary for this one. Patrick is on the line from Calgary. Good afternoon, Patrick.
7: Hey, good afternoon.
1: So what is your question here? Because obviously you are on, you know, ground zero when it comes to this. You're in Calgary. What do you want to know?
7: Yeah, I guess I'm trying to understand the economic calculus of these discussions of separation and of a referendum for separation that, you know, if this first question goes through, that would potentially trigger a follow-up question. And I guess I'm trying to understand how that squares with the provincial Conservative Party at the same time trying to advocate very aggressively for a new pipeline to Tidewater. You know, that any discussion of a project of that nature of national importance, I feel like falls rapidly out of focus when the entire question of Canada's future within Confederation is being put. So I'm just wondering what the thoughts of the speakers you have there are around how the provincial Conservatives can square those two really dissonant thoughts.
1: It's a good question. And certainly as a business reporter, I have to talk about pipelines to Tidewater a lot. So we are in my wheelhouse now, but I'm going to bring Matt Solberg into this conversation as well. To use Patrick's language, how do we square that circle? If Alberta were to separate, or if there's even discussion around separation, how does that equate with trying to encourage very expensive business investments that literally have to cross an Alberta border?
3: Yeah, I'm looking forward to having the economic arguments in this campaign and to having this debate. I think it has been sorely lacking over the last number of years. You know, some details from either, you know, proponents of separation or even from, you know, I would suggest Albertans would benefit from emotion-free analysis of the economics of this, because I do think that there are a large number of Albertans that just aren't sure. And I think that, you know, just given the volume of misinformation that is clearly out there, that there's a lot of reason to be skeptical about any claim that anyone makes in this debate right now. And so when it comes to, you know, how do you jive the economics of separation with our desire to build pipelines. I mean, I think you can take that argument across all of, you know, all of these major, all of these industries in Alberta in which there are major projects being considered. You look at data centers, you look at, you know, hydrogen, you look at any, you know, just across agriculture. Like there are significant industries that rely on exports from Alberta into other markets, either across the country or around the world that would be complicated at minimum.
1: And yeah, I was going to say complicated is a very generous term.
3: Well, this is the thing. I think, you know, we don't realize that if a separation vote were to happen, that it triggers a need for Alberta to go and secure trade agreements with every single trading partner it has around the world and do so with significantly diminished leverage. So like, these are things that I think I know that there will be work done to produce some real, you know, hard and fast numbers that can tell a story here. And I'm looking forward to that because so far it has been emotion or it has been, you know, bloviating over things that just clearly are not true.
1: This next question is going to be still pipeline-y, but it's in the same vein. So I'm going to bring you both in on this conversation here. We have been talking about pipelines and project approvals very recently before this referendum was announced. Alberta is inching closer to getting another pipeline to the Pacific. There's been more collaboration between Alberta and Ottawa lately. We have seen Premier Smith and Prime Minister Carney at joint press conferences, and the level of vitriol between, you know, the legislature in Edmonton and the House of Commons in Ottawa has been less than before, just less. It's still there at times. So we've heard a lot of people upset with Premier Smith today in particular. But if you zoom out, Lori Williams, I'll put this to you first. Is she still winning overall by moving closer to, say, a new pipeline?
4: Well, there are two tracks that are going on here. There's the one where she's making progress with the federal government. And frankly, I think there's some hope of some compromise with British Columbia, setting aside the public statements that we're hearing from Premier Eby. He has in the past said that he's open to something along or near the Trans Mountain, or expanding that particular one, but perhaps other options are available. The bigger question is, on the one hand, there is progress being made, but of course, in order for the pipeline to be built, private investment is needed and First Nations participation is needed. And unfortunately, this move forward on the referendum has just placed both of those into greater jeopardy. We're hearing from chambers of commerce, and have heard already before this referendum question was announced, that capital is fleeing the province. People are reluctant to invest in the midst of this uncertainty. We all know that capital hates uncertainty. So that seems to be working at odds with the referendum question. And I am afraid that the Premier's comments after the court decision and since on First Nations have been not received well by First Nations. They've been described as disrespectful, and I think that's created, unfortunately, additional obstacles.
1: Matt Solberg, just quickly, I know we've already talked about pipelines a little bit here, but just as Lori's mentioning, like, there have been some steps forward made. What's your take on this? Is Danielle Smith winning, or does this referendum result in some steps backwards?
3: I think Danielle Smith has been winning, sort of chipping away at, finding concession or agreement with the federal government on a swath of issues and legislation that were being blamed for constraining economic growth in Alberta. And there has been progress on it. The Premier calls them, you know, the nine bad laws. And I think of the nine, there's been eight that have been essentially resolved or more or less on their way to being resolved. So there has been wins. And that's why I think that there's, you know, the risk of not realizing those gains is so much higher now than even a year ago, because we are on the precipice, it seems, of not just getting a pipeline, but of securing a stronger and more collaborative relationship within Confederation. And ultimately, I think that is what matters more to Albertans than anything. It's not just about a pipeline. It's about the feeling that Alberta gets the same sort of same deal as other provinces, and that when we have concerns, that at the minimum, you know, they are heard. And so, you know, these things are happening, but I don't know that that is necessarily being acknowledged by those who are most ardently in support of separation. Yeah. And I don't think a pipeline is going to resolve that either for those supporters. That vast majority, though, in the middle, a pipeline would be a significant demonstration that the relationship between Alberta and Canada has actually materially improved.
1: We are still taking your questions about the Alberta referendum. If you would like to call and join the conversation with a question, the number is 1-888-416-8333. We have gotten a message on social media from Claire, who's asking, is there a definition of who is an Albertan and who is therefore eligible to vote in a referendum? I was born and schooled there. However, I don't live there now. I consider myself an Albertan. I actually don't know the answer to this question. Laura Williams, do you know the answer to that question?
4: You have to be a resident of Alberta. It's the same rules that apply to voting in provincial and federal elections. So you just have to be a resident of Alberta and be able to establish that. And of course, a citizen of Canada. So it's fairly simple and straightforward. Unless identification rules change between now and October 19th, all you have to do is be able to establish under current rules that you are a resident in Alberta and a Canadian citizen.
1: Good to know, because I also want to make sure that I can vote in this one. If you have a question like Claire's, you can submit your question online at cbc.ca/myquestion. If you want to call, the number is 1-888-416-8333. We're taking your questions about the Alberta referendum. Danielle is on the line from Vancouver. Danielle, what would you like to know about what's happening?
8: Yeah, I do. The media coverage on the separation by Alberta is strongly in their favor. In other words, that they all the media coverage comes from Alberta. But I'm wondering, how was the rest of Canada influenced by the separation? What's their view, either politically or economically, either industry or government? Like, what's their viewpoint on the separation? And did they believe that would be benefit the rest of Canada? I'm just wondering what the impact would be on the rest of Canada and what their opinion is.
1: Okay. It's a good question, certainly one that I think a lot of folks are going to be asking. I can just weigh in and say there have been chambers of commerce from across the country who have weighed in to say this may not be good for business. Uncertainty is never good for business, according to many, many business groups out there. So certainly we've heard that from groups across the country, not just in Alberta. When it comes to the politics, though, I'm going to turn to our experts on the line here. Matt, I know you're based in Edmonton, but you certainly have contacts across the country. What do you think the political and economic changes are for the rest of Canada with what's happening?
3: Well, I've seen public polling over the last, say 6 months or so, reputable polling from that is conducted of Canadians outside of Alberta that show a demonstrable shift in terms of a recognition or understanding, at least, of Alberta's concerns with regard to, its role in Confederation, and just a general sense of whether or not Alberta is experiencing fairness in Confederation. There has been more empathy and sympathy expressed for Alberta in that regard in the last 6 months. I don't know how the people who have sort of come around to say, like, maybe Alberta's not been getting the greatest deal. I'm not sure how they will feel about the separation prospect, other than certainly, sad. I think that the fragility of our country is being put on display here. And I think that is something that most Canadians are going to look at and sort of rue. But whether or not the reality that a referendum is coming changes their opinions, I'm not sure. But what I'm most interested in is, how do their elected leaders, how do the other premiers respond, to this campaign? I know that there's been a number of them respond to the premier's announcement, and that generally, there is either confusion or not, premiers are not supporting it.
1: I was going to say, we've heard from certainly David Eby in British Columbia, who, and I am not quoting him here, but his vibes were basically to say, don't reward Alberta for bad behavior. And just to sort of take a tangent off of that, sorry to cut you off there, Matt, but I'd love to get Lori to weigh in here as a political scientist, because I think about what we heard from David Eby in particular, saying don't reward a province for, and again, I don't know if it was a quote, but essentially misbehavior to his mind. Lori, do you think that is the political response in the rest of the country? Is it frustration? Is it sadness in some respects, like we've heard from Matt? What do you think?
4: Well, David Eby did say bad behavior. He also talked about this being some of the activity of some of the separatists going down the United States as treason. That's not playing well, certainly in Alberta, and maybe not even with all British Columbians. But he's making public statements that I think might be considerably different than some of the things that he's speaking behind closed doors. I would say I mean, I sympathize. There are a lot of Canadians out there who know that this threatens the existence of our country at a time that we're under threat from the United States, with threats of annexation, our politics, our security, our economy, our culture is being questioned and challenged from south of the border, at least by one actor, very powerful actor south of the border. But we also know there are a lot of challenges facing Canada from outside. And there's a combination, I think, in the country of this Team Canada approach, and many here in Alberta share the Team Canada approach, that gets stressed and strained when we talk about competing interests, things we disagree with, a deal that might benefit one industry or part of Canada and not another, one generation and not another. We've got lots of divisions and disagreements between and amongst us, but I would say for the most part, Canadians are rooting for Canada, and they're also looking for a good deal for themselves as individuals, for their families, kids, grandkids, and the country as a whole. I would say of the people and leaders across the country, the only ones that might be really on side with what Alberta is doing in terms of this referendum would be the Parti Québécois in Quebec. But other premiers are watching this and perhaps hoping, well, maybe there's something that we can gain as a result of some of these negotiations. If Alberta got a deal, then maybe we want the same deal. And of course, Alberta's in some respects playing on the example set by Quebec and looking for more of the same kinds of concessions as Quebec. I just think we need to remember that Quebec didn't always win in these. There have been a lot of economic costs for Quebec from their demands from the rest of the country and their flirtations with separatism.
1: Now, very good point. And, you know, we're almost out of time here, so I'll have to make this question quick. You know, all three of us live in Alberta. I'm in a Toronto chair right now, but, you know, all three of us are Albertans. Danielle Smith has said this vote will let Albertans, and I quote, as have both of you, move on. Okay. Can we move on? Matt, I'll go to you first.
3: I think we can. I think if we come out in significant numbers and express a desire to stay within Canada, we will essentially move on. That doesn't mean that all of a sudden we speak as a, you know, a homogenous province, and that, you know, there is no separatist movement out there. That will continue to exist just as it has since essentially Confederation and Alberta joining of it. But functionally and practically, I do think we can move on. And my hope is that a big enough mandate is demonstrated in October to make it so that no one can even question the direction that the provincial government should go.
1: And Laurie, what's your take if I say, can Albertans move on?
4: I don't think we'll ever get rid of the separatists within Alberta. That's just a reality we're going to have to deal with. It may take the strong vote that Matt's talking about might take a bit of the wind out of their sails. I think there's also tons of challenges, tons of disagreements here. That's the nature of democracy, but there are also opportunities, and not just the people that are leading and the organizers of various campaigns and so forth. There's a real opportunity. We're seeing in polling that people are listening to their friends, their neighbors, their acquaintances. We as Albertans, I think, can take this opportunity to find more about what we have in common, what we share, and not just focus on our differences. It is both an opportunity and a challenge.
1: I really appreciate getting to talk about this with you both. Thank you.
4: Thank you, Anise, and thank you, Matt.
3: Yeah, thank you.
1: Laurie Williams is a political scientist and an associate professor of policy studies at Mount Royal University in Calgary. Matt Solberg is a partner at New West Public Affairs, an Alberta-based political public relations firm in Edmonton.

I'm Anis Haidari. Just Asking is live across the country on CBC Radio 1, Saturday afternoons, 4 p.m. Eastern, 1 p.m. Pacific. 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

0: It's soft and powdery. It's barely visible, but it is very tangible, at least in your sinuses. Pollen. With levels blowing up in many parts of Canada right now, it's a pain in the nose that's been creeping up every year and for the past few decades. The weather is changing, and there's botanical sexism, too. That is a thing. We'll explain that in a bit. Either way, allergy season is getting more intense. So what does this mean for you? Maybe you're already familiar with the itchy eyes, the runny nose, the general unpleasantness that comes with seasonal allergies, and you just want to know how to get some relief. Maybe you want to know which plants to blame. Or maybe we should rethink our gardens and our parks to be more allergy friendly. So today we're taking all your questions about seasonal allergies, why they're getting worse, and how to cope. You can call us right now with all your questions. The number is 1-888-416-8333. That's 1-888-416-8333. I'm joined by two guests for the rest of the show, and for both of them, allergy busting is pollen a day's work. You are welcome for that one. Dr. Mariam Hanna is a pediatric allergist and immunologist and host of the Allergist podcast. Daniel Coates is the director at Aerobiology Research Laboratories, which monitors and studies pollen levels in Canada. Daniel, Dr. Hanna, welcome to you both.
1: Thank you very much for having us.
0: Okay, Daniel, I'm going to start with you. Shed some light on this. How does this year compare to others when it comes to pollen levels?
1: This year, we're actually having a more intense season to begin. The reason for that, though, is simply because we had a delay in the season for most of Canada. When you talk about British Columbia, though, that's an anomaly because they actually start their pollen season around late January, early February, where the rest of the country is usually around mid-March. But like we've seen over the last few years, you know, we get teased with spring in March for a week, and then it gets really cold.
0: Yes, the spring of deception.
1: What happened, exactly. So what happened is we had a little bit of pollen flying through the air for a week or two, and then it pretty much completely stopped. And then it warmed up, and for the most part, what we saw was early pollinators like maple, alder, some cedars. They started later in April than they usually start in March, and now they're colliding with things like birch, oak, poplar, and the yellow stuff you're starting to see probably on your furniture, which is pine.
0: The number to call with your questions about seasonal allergies and how you're feeling about them, and if they're getting worse, is 1-888-416-8333. Do you need to know how to cope with allergies? We got you. 1-888-416-8333. You can also text us at 226-758-8924. Dr. Hanna, this might seem like an obvious question, especially for someone with your expertise, but help me out here. What are seasonal allergies? How are they different from other regular allergies?
2: Well, seasonal allergies really do impact people seasonally, which means that for the majority of the year, you don't even notice that you have these allergies. But when the pollens come, and when they come in a fury in high rates, then you suddenly develop symptoms of itchy, watery eyes, runny nose, sneezing, congestion. And this impacts about 20 to 25% of the Canadian population that otherwise doesn't feel like this the rest of the year. And then suddenly they're in for a nasty, long head cold, it would seem, but that just doesn't let up, depending on what pollen they're allergic to.
0: 25%. I should have guessed a number that big based on how many commercials there are for allergy medications, but you caught me off guard there.
2: And in the pharmacy. There you go. Yeah.
0: If you're one of the 25% and you want advice on how to cope with seasonal allergies and to find out why they're getting worse, please give us a call. 1-888-416-8333. That's 1-888-416-8333. Before the show started, we reached Amanda Carrero in Toronto. Here was her question.
3: I've noticed that historically I've never been impacted by seasonal allergies, but in the last couple of years, I have been finding myself getting symptoms, and year over year, those symptoms have been getting worse. And my question is, are the allergens in the air getting worse year over year, or is it that as we age,

0: our tolerance to allergens change?
1: It's a good question. Dr. Hannah, are agednesses, is our age increasing, making allergies worse for us?
2: I'm not sure if that one was a real word.
1: It's not a real word. We'll just forget about it.
2: As we change, our immune system is constantly changing. And so we definitely have people that start to show symptoms of environmental allergies and seasonal allergies in childhood, some in adolescence, and some as adults, and at different times and stages in their life where they notice those symptoms. And once they get started, then you tend to hold on to these types of allergies. Some people can get better over time. But when you hold on to those allergies and from one season to the next, you hear Daniel telling you that the counts are higher and staying there for longer, that would explain why your symptoms are longer.
1: Okay. But unfortunately, it sounds like they don't go away as you get older. You might just get more of them. Is that also part of what you're telling us
2: here?
1: That's
2: the most common story. We learn to never say never about our immune systems because they often surprise us. But most often when somebody starts to develop environmental allergies, this tends to stay with them over the next period in their life.
1: Daniel, I'm going to switch over to you because we have been talking about this already on the show, and I promised our listeners that we would explain this, but I cannot because I have not heard of this term until I started working on this show. Botanical sexism is apparently yes. part of the problem. What is that?
3: That is basically the selection of male trees to plant in specific areas. So what cities like to do is they like to reduce costs of maintaining parks and city streets, et cetera, by attempting, because it's not necessarily extremely easy to do, but attempting to plant male trees. And the reason they do that is because it releases the pollen, where female trees actually produce the fruits and the flowers that end up, you know, deteriorating and dropping to the ground and making a big mess. And so cities generally would prefer not to increase their costs and plant the male trees instead.
1: So because you have to clean up after the fruits or the flowers,
3: exactly.
1: but you don't have to clean up after the pollen, they plant
3: That's
1: the male
3: correct.
1: Trees. But then if you and I suffer from seasonal allergies, it becomes our problem.
3: That is correct. Now, there's that your caller's question is also pertinent to the situation because we've been monitoring pollen for over 35 years here in Canada, and it has actually doubled in the pollen load over those 35 years. So not only is she developing more severe symptoms, but it is true that there is more pollen in the air as well.
1: Is climate change a factor there?
3: Yeah, so there is a lot of research done on this. There is a direct correlation between climate change and pollen load. And one of the reasons why is pollen likes warm weather. It's basically the reproductive system of Mother Nature. And so when you have longer periods of warm weather, it's conducive to the pollen coming out of the trees and then, you know, reproducing more trees, grasses, weeds, etc. And so it's favorable to have warm weather. And because we are getting longer periods of warm weather, we're seeing more pollen in the air.
1: Okay, but we're seeing more pollen in the air. I'm going to actually ask you to tell me literally, can you see pollen in the air, or do you just mean like we're detecting it?
3: We see it because we look at it microscopically. But no, you cannot see pollen in the air. There is one, though, that you can. In large quantities, that yellow stuff that you see on your patio furniture and on your car windows, that's pine pollen. They're one of the largest micrometer pollen types in the air. So when you see large amounts of it, you can see that yellow.
1: Yeah, because that's what I was thinking of is I have seen it before, but I don't think I have seasonal allergies. So most of what people are affected by, they can't see, it sounds like.
3: That is correct. Pine pollen for most people is not very high on the allergenic side, but it's definitely out there.
1: If you have questions about seasonal allergies, including, well, I suppose not, whether you can see it, as we've just talked about that, but if you feel like they're getting worse, if you need ways to cope with it, if you just want to check on what you're going through when it comes to your seasonal allergies, we are here to take your calls. The number is 1-888-416-8333. That's 1-888-416-8333. You can also submit a question online. Head to cbc.ca/myquestion. Dr. Hannah, I'm going to head down the medical road here a little bit. How can people tell the difference between allergy symptoms and if they have a cold?
2: That's a great question. And you know what? I think we asked that the most when we were during the pandemic time and people would have runny noses and then would have to prove, was that allergies or was that the beginning of a cold or a viral illness?
1: Yeah.
2: The first thing to tell you is that seasonal allergies traditionally get the name hay fever, and it has nothing to do with fever whatsoever. And may or may not have to do with hay, because, you know, if you're not allergic to grass, then this is not hay. It's tree pollens that we've been talking about, and as Daniel has been mentioning so far. Environmental allergies and seasonal allergies have symptoms that last for that pollen growing season. So it tends to be like, if you are allergic to trees, you're going to have symptoms for 4 to 6 weeks or sometimes even longer, depending on how long that pollen is out. And for the majority of most colds, that's not the case. That's way too long for a typical cold. You otherwise feel well, like you don't have a fever, you're not run down, you're not achy, you may not be sleeping very well, but you otherwise feel totally like yourself. And then it happening from 1 year to the next at a certain time of year, that springtime cold that you can never kick that lasts for 4 to 6 weeks on end, that's likely to be environmental allergies, and proper testing would confirm that.
1: You've got me rethinking all of these old illnesses that I've had in the past. So half of these questions are going to be mine. But if you have a question, you're listening to this and you want to know something about seasonal allergies, are they worse for you this year? Or have they been getting worse for you over the past few years? Give us a call. The number is 1-888-416-8333. That's 1-888-416-8333. We have Dr. Mariam Hanna, a pediatric allergist and immunologist on the line, along with Daniel Coates, the director of Aerobiology Research Laboratories, studies pollen levels in Canada. We have gotten a message from David in Cold Lake, Alberta. He's reached out with the question, are sanitation methods when children are young too much? Cannot exposing them to allergic things at a young age make them more exposed? Dr. Hanna, I feel like that would be a little bit more up your alley. What's your take on David's question?
2: Definitely up my alley. So one of the proposed mechanisms for why we are impacted so much more by environmental allergies has to do with our gut microbiome and what kind of bacteria we are exposed to in organisms that live both in our gut and on our skin, for example. And these can lead to the development of things like eczema or environmental allergies, food allergies specifically. This kind of stuff is studied most heavily in the space of food allergies as well as eczema, less so in the space of environmental allergies. Some of the environmental allergies that we see in certain parts of the world has to do with how our pollens grow in those shorter seasons, and Daniel can comment on this as well. So it is definitely part of one of the mechanisms that we consider for why we develop more allergies, is our microbiome is impacted by sanitation, by the types of foods that we are eating, by the timing of exposures that we have in our environment. And so that's a mechanism for food and food allergies and eczema, but less so to do with environmental allergies per se. It's interesting, though, the same people tend to develop more than one of these allergic type conditions. So we definitely know that part is an association there.
1: Today, we're taking questions about seasonal allergies, why they're getting worse, and maybe answer your questions about how to cope with them. The number to call us with is 1-888-416-8333. That's 1-888-416-8333. Daniel, I understand you track pollen levels, but especially given that you've told me that you can't see them, how do you track pollen levels? What do you do?
3: Yeah, so we have equipment that we actually design and build that is all over Canada, in major metropolitan cities and in different rural areas. And what it is, it's a machine that has little rods that spin in the air. And as the air flows by, these rods literally attach everything that's in the air to the rods. And then they're collected every single day of the season, and they're sent to our lab for analysis, where we literally stain them and we put them underneath a microscope. And our staff is highly trained. They take over 6 months of training before they ever look at pollen and actually start counting and identifying it. And they count the pollen, and then we put in our database. And with that data, we use it for research. We use it for clinical trials when pharmaceuticals are developing new products and new allergy medication. And we develop forecasts with it as well.
1: If you have questions about how to cope with seasonal allergies and why they're getting worse, give us a call. The number is 1-888-416-8333. You can also text us at 226-758-8924. I'm joined by Daniel Coates. He's the director of aerobiology at Aerobiology Research Laboratories, which monitors and studies pollen levels in Canada. You just heard him describe how they do that to a certain extent. And Dr. Mariam Hanna is also on the line with us. She's a pediatric allergist and immunologist, and hosts a podcast about allergies. Sam is on the line from Ottawa. Good afternoon, Sam. What would you like to know?
4: Hi, good afternoon. Thank you for your helping me on that. I have a question. Two days ago, I had a severe allergy that I end up going to the pharmacy at 11:30 p.m., just midnight before they close the pharmacy.
1: Yeah.
4: And I couldn't sleep, and I had tears in my eyes. I had a hard time breathing. I'm like, what's going on? It's been very tough this year. Should I use or take medication all year long?
1: In
4: advance.
1: Ooh. Should you just take it when you're having a problem, or should you take it all the time? It's a great question, Sam. Dr. Hanna, I'm going to turn that over to you. What do you think about what Sam's asking here? Do you take things like Claritin, Arius, Benadryl? There's a whole thwack of other names I'm not going to list here. Should you take them all the time, or only when you have a problem?
2: So the first thing to say is always talk to your healthcare provider specifically about your own personal health related issue, because there sounds like there might be more than one thing just in that little amount of information you gave us, Sam. As far as antihistamines go, the new generation of antihistamines, so all those names except for Benadryl, are safe to take for periods of time if you're having symptoms. If you're having symptoms of allergies, they work great. But if what you're having isn't allergies, or it's something else, or if it's allergies plus, let's say, asthma, for example, then that might not be quite the right solution. So speaking to a healthcare provider and your healthcare provider, I think, is really important here. The medications are safe, they work, but if you're needing them for a frequent amount of time, best to make sure that you have the right diagnosis before you continue.
1: That's a good point. Sam, please talk to your own medical professional for sure. And for everyone else listening, I'm just a guy who watches a lot of commercials about allergy medication. Do not take my advice. Listen to what Dr. Hanna has said, and please talk to your own medical providers. We are, of course, happy to take your questions, though, in a general sense, and including Sam's. That was a great question. Thanks for calling. If you have a question like Sam's, or you've got your own question about seasonal allergies, how to cope with them, why they're getting worse, you can call us at 1-888-416-8333. The number again, 1-888-416-8333. Sue Penny has sent us a text from Blue Mountain, Ontario, and asks, do trees throw out more pollen when they're stressed, or if there are fewer pollinators around, such as bees? Daniel, this sounds like that is a question for you.
3: That's a really good question. Trees can release more pollen when they're stressed. The interesting thing about pollen in trees is that the pollen is actually produced last year and then released this spring, where grasses and weeds are in-year pollinators. And so they can release more pollen. Now, insects, that's a different system entirely, because we deal with wind pollination. So the trees, weeds, grasses, where insects just do more flowers, certain varieties of flowers and things. We have seen a lot more pollen here in Ontario this year, especially right now. We're seeing a ton of oak, ton of birch, and pine is on the rise. So it does go up and down, pollen, every year, like a business, but the overall pollen trend is showing that we're seeing a lot more pollen in the air, and yeah, they can release more when they're stressed.
1: If you have questions about what's going on with pollen, what's going on with seasonal allergies in general, and how you can deal with it if you suffer from these problems, if you're one of the 25% that we've heard have seasonal allergies, we'd love to hear from you. The number to call us at is 1-888-416-8333. That number again is 1-888-416-8333. You can also give us a call at You can head to our website at cbc.ca/myquestion if you'd prefer to type out what you want to know. Kelly is on the line from the Okanagan region of BC. Good morning, Kelly. Good morning. Good afternoon. Am I having seasonal allergies today? Kelly, what would you like to know?
5: I would like to know, being a more mature person, if menopause affects your, and coming through menopause or being postmenopausal, affects your ability to weather allergies, if it worsens them or lessens them, or is there any research done on that?
1: That is a good question, and it is one I cannot speak to, but Dr. Mariam Hanna might be able to shed some light on this. Dr. Hanna, what do you think?
2: It's a fabulous question, actually. So we recognize, again, that our immune system changes and evolves over time, and different time periods can coincide with either the development or improvement of allergies. And I know you mentioned this, like, you know, can we outgrow allergies? And we talked about that a little briefly earlier, just a few minutes ago. We can certainly see people's immune systems changing around the time of menopause. And we know that over time and with age, we make certain types of allergy cells less, which may coincide with improvement in allergy symptoms. But sometimes people that have hardwired in allergies that have been there for so long, their changes in their sinuses may persist despite some of those allergy antibodies improving.
1: If you have a question about pollen, medical question, question about the science of pollen, what's going on with seasonal allergies, why are mine getting worse if you have them? We'd love to hear from you. The number to call is 1-888-416-8333. That's 1-888-416-8333. You can also reach out on social media, submit your question online, head to cbc.ca/myquestion. And that's what Jay did. We got a question online from Jay in London, Ontario, and he writes, I find that my seasonal allergies are more severe just before it rains and on rainy days. Any idea why that is? Daniel, I know you track pollen levels. Is there anything to the idea that it's worse when it rains?
3: Generally, pollen is washed out of the sky from the rain, but I'm thinking that this gentleman might have spore allergies because spores tend to release a lot more after, right after rain, because they really like that environment. Spores are those outdoor mushrooms and molds. Maybe he lives near a foresty area, but generally it's washed out, but it's also a stressor, so it could release just before. If the tree's sensing the stress, it might release more, but I'm more inclined to think that maybe it could be a spore allergy. And if he doesn't know, maybe check into that.
1: When it comes to like pollen, spores, how do you know, like how many different types are there that you can track and that you're aware of?
3: Well, there's hundreds and hundreds, and it changes from wherever you live, like different countries, et cetera. But here in Canada, we track over 70 different pollen and spore types that are in the air. They all release at different times of the year, but we look at over 30 different pollen types and around 40 spore types, and they're the ones that you most commonly see or that are wind pollinating.
1: Dr. Hanna, we're talking about all these different types of things that you can be allergic to. From the medical point of view, how easy is it to get testing around what exactly someone is allergic to at this time of year?
2: So testing is pretty easy. Let me add to Daniel's comment first. So even though there's 70 things that we can track in the air, some of these pollen families and spore families are very related to one another. So Sometimes actually, you know, we think of, well, how would that make a difference if it was this kind of pollen versus this kind of pollen, if being allergic to one makes you kind of sensitive to all of them? That's how we design our allergy testing. So we think about, you know, what time of year does the patient have symptoms? So you had one caller that called in, and even without testing, in my mind, I was thinking, yeah, it sounds like more like a spore allergy rather than a pollen allergy. And it's still all dubbed seasonal allergies, right? So we would think about that when we do our skin test and look at the results and try to match what's on the skin testing with what time of year somebody is symptomatic. And that's how we come up with, well, how should we proactively manage that, whether it's medications or whether it's treatments like immunotherapy. So it's easy to get skin testing, but you have to interpret it correctly. That's really where it matters. It's not the number of things I can poke you with, because I can poke you with a million things, but more how you interpret that. And that's really the medicine behind at what allergists do, is that we think of these family pairings and the patient's symptoms.
1: And speaking of the kind of data that you can collect to learn about that, Daniel, I want to turn to something that your team is working on called the Allergy Sufferers App. Can you explain to us what's this app do? How does it work?
3: Yeah, so we've developed an app because a lot of people don't necessarily react at just very high levels. And so we recognize that. So we wanted to create an app where people could access detailed forecasts on all the different pollen and spores that exist in their region and across Canada. And with this app, you'll see, you know, birch levels, oak levels, cladosporium levels, all of the different varieties that we monitor here in Canada. And you can also actually log your medication, log your symptoms, how you're feeling, and correlate those things in the data visualizer to see, oh, hey, birch was really high this day. I felt really bad and I took a couple of reactants, but I still felt bad. Maybe I should talk to my allergist and see what's going on. So it's a great way to monitor, one, how you're feeling and reacting to pollen and spore levels in the air, and two, to get very accurate forecasts, because we're the only ones that actually collect data here in Canada, and therefore we can validate our forecasts, and we know that we're about 80% accurate over any given season.
1: If you have questions about seasonal allergies, are they getting worse? Why are they getting worse? How can I cope with them better? You can call us 1-888-416-8333. It's 1-888-416-8333. Craig is on the line from Edmonton. And Craig, I understand you're calling about your son's seasonal allergies. What would you like to know?
6: Well, he did have allergies, and he bust his nose, and then he had it reconstructed. And it seems like now his allergies are worse. Like Benadryl and Claritin is all we've been taking here just last little while. And, we're in the city, so I'm just trying to figure out could the surgery have had something to do with increasing the thing or anything like. And he suggests, you know, should he go see a different doctor, this kind of thing?
1: Well, you know, Craig, it sounds like a real brutal experience for your son, and I appreciate you calling to ask. Certainly, I can already say it for Dr. Hannah that, Craig, your family members should check with their own medical professionals, check with a doctor. But when we turn to Dr. Hannah on the line with us here, generally speaking, what do you think of that, the idea that that a nose injury and reconstruction could make allergies worse? Is there anything that can be done?
2: So if you think about what's inside our nose, there's filters, our nasal turbinates. They're great filters to catch big debris, to humidify air, to warm that air when we're breathing it in. Some people have a deviated nasal septum. So that wall that's in between both sides of your nose is a little bit crooked. And that's actually not uncommon to see in the general population. Now, often people just kind of get used to that's how I breathe and that's how things filter through my nose. And typically what happens with a reconstruction is that they set things up straight. So things filter and air moves in and out much more freely. And so that could explain why somebody didn't notice it before and noticed it more. And the other thing is to say time. Over time, our immune system can change, and something that didn't used to affect us before can now affect us. And then the last plug, I will say this till kingdom come. Benadryl is never a great choice for allergy sufferers. It is never a great choice for any medical condition. You can come talk to me about that any day of the week. But there are many great options as to what to do. So one, speak to your healthcare provider. But two, I wouldn't recommend that evening dose of Benadryl. It is entirely unnecessary. There's many other solutions and many other second generation antihistamines, nose sprays, saltwater sprays, prescription medications. It's good to get to the bottom of what's going on. So probably a follow-up with the ear, nose, throat doctor would make sense if it's been because of a surgery. And probably speaking to your doctor if you're getting relief with those allergy medications to say, does it make sense to repeat that allergy test and see perhaps things have changed or worsened since the last time that you were evaluated?
1: Craig, I hope that helps with your family's concern. And I don't want to make this too much of a specific call about drugs, but I do need to follow up with you a little bit, Dr. Hannah. Why is Benadryl a bad idea? Why is Benadryl a bad idea?
2: You know what? We've been saying this for over a decade, and yet the novelty of what we're saying still catches people by surprise. This is the oldest generation antihistamine that we have on the market. There's a couple others. They typically are by prescription or hidden in those cold and flu medications as the sleepy version or the nighttime relief ones. All these old second generation antihistamines have been associated with one, crossing into your brain. That's how they cause sedation. Two, they can be associated with really drying you out. And that's not just your nose. That's also like your ability to produce tears. And that's also your ability to go pee in the bathroom. These things can impact the rest of your body. So they may not be the safest choice.
1: That's
2: There's
1: fair.
2: Also been some concerning data about long-term use. Some studies have associated old generation antihistamines with an increased risk of dementia and an increased risk of Alzheimer's. And neither of those, I think, are on anybody's radar. So, you know, over the past several years, we've had a position in front of Health Canada, all the allergists. So the Canadian Society has put this in front of Health Canada to say this medication and all similar medications in that class really should be moved behind the counter because they do merit at least a conversation with a pharmacist or a healthcare professional to say, is that honestly the best option that you want to use because of these side effects that can send people into the hospital?
1: Well, and that does actually bring me to really the point I want to make, which is we are not a medical show, and I'm certainly not a doctor. So always talk to your own pharmacist or doctor about this. And really the reason I was asking is it struck me as something Canadians would, you know, maybe be a little surprised by just because it is such a common product. So I appreciate hearing your view and you know, the society's view on that. But always, always check with your own doctor as well. We are starting to run out of a little bit of our hours here on the show, but there's lots more questions about allergies. If you have a question, you can text us 226-758-8924. We're talking about seasonal allergies, why and how they're getting worse, and how you can cope with them. Adriana's on the line from Victoria. Hi, Adriana. What would you like to know?
7: Hi. I wanted to know about the damage done to my body from taking so many allergy meds versus the damage done to my body from prolonged exposure to seasonal allergies. My seasonal allergies have gotten worse every year for the last many years. And so the pills that I take for it have gotten stronger or more frequent. So now I'm on prescription allergy medication and prescription eye drops and prescription nose spray. And I asked the doctor, can't this be causing me long-term damage taking these meds for now? I have to take them for 5 months because the allergy season is so long here in Victoria.
1: Yeah.
7: And she said, well, the damage caused to your body is probably worse if you don't take them and you suffer all the symptoms that'll cause your body damage. So I wanted to know what the doctor thinks of that.
1: Totally fair. And I appreciate, Adriana, that your own doctor has that view. And Dr. Hannah, of course, you can't examine Adriana over the phone, but just really quickly, how much of a trade-off is there between taking medications for a long time or suffering and dealing with the consequences of, you know, living in Sneeze Town and being exposed to pollen so much?
2: Yeah, I appreciate the question. And it is a challenge because not everyone has the same degree of symptoms with their environmental allergies or seasonal allergies. So it's tough to judge in this kind of scenario. I'll tell you this. Environmental allergies can affect sleep, can affect concentration and focus day to day, can progress to symptoms like lower airway inflammation or asthma. And all of these things have been like very well studied. And so we know that leaving these kinds of symptoms untreated can very well impact certain people that are particularly more symptomatic. My big plug to you as an allergist is to say, if you've had significant seasonal allergies from 1 year to the next and medications are going up and up, or you simply don't want to see seasonal allergies for the foreseeable future as something you need to deal with for almost half the year, like what you're seeing, this is a great reason to consider immunotherapy. Or can you make your immune system tolerant to these pollens rather than muffling the allergic response that you're getting in response to these environmental allergies?
1: If you have one more question about this, we got a little bit of time left. You can submit your question online at cbc.ca/myquestion. We are talking about seasonal allergies, why they're getting worse, and how to cope with them. We have another question that's coming here from Tash in Ottawa. We don't have a lot of time to go to the phone, so I'll just read the question. Tash is asking, is local honey actually good for allergies? Are there any supplements or teas that are good to reduce symptoms? Dr. Hannah, I think this is still another one for you. What do you think?
2: I'll keep it short. None that have panned out in clinical trials or in science. So, I mean, they taste great. And if you want to do that, you can, but nothing that's been validated with science.
1: So, I mean, if it tastes great and you feel good, talk with your doctor. I'm going to use that caveat a lot here. But if it doesn't make things worse, if you feel better, maybe it helps. But it sounds like no substantive proof that honey's going to do much for you. Before we wrap this up, I do want to toss it over to Daniel for just a couple of seconds here. What's the advice or encouragement that you give to people, especially people listening right now who are probably sneezing a lot? You know, you've just told them that you're not imagining it and it is worse. So what's the advice you'd give them, Daniel?
3: Oh, I always recommend to know what you're allergic to, and Dr. Hannah will also agree with that. Find out from your allergist what you're allergic to, and then find out when it's in the air. One of the best ways to deal with allergies is to know when it's in the air so that you can take the proper steps to minimize its effects on your overall health. Working with your allergist for the best solutions possible for you is the best idea first, but then there's other things you can do too, like, you know, help wearing masks when you're doing gardening. That always helps. Not letting the pet in the bed at night because they carry pollen in the house. You know, changing your clothes more often because you can carry pollen in that way. But also maybe consider moving. We just did a report recently that listed the worst and the best places to live in Canada. And unfortunately, most of them are in Southern Ontario and British Columbia as the worst places. And the best places are in the Maritimes and Saskatchewan.
1: Right. Well, I feel like it's not the best for us to say you could move. That seems drastic. Dr. Hannah, just real quick, what's the advice you'd give to people who are listening and having a rough time this summer?
2: One, get through the season. Speak to your doctor to get through that. Two, consider immunotherapy. Immunotherapy can train your body to be less allergic. This is something that allergists have done over 100 years. So that's the second one. And three, I really would advocate, you mentioned botanical sexism, and it's a way of keeping our cities clean. I will tell you, policymakers really need to understand that a couple flowers and a little bit of a mess to clean up, and the healthcare costs of people missing school, work, needing medications, and extra doctor's office visits really don't equate to one another in my textbooks. And given how many Canadians are impacted by this, I know it was said in fun about botanical sexism, but really, we need to come up with better answers because we can't all live in Saskatchewan.
1: I think we will have to leave it there, but it is a good point. We cannot all live in Saskatchewan. Dr. Maryam Hannah is a pediatric allergist and immunologist. She hosts the Allergist podcast. Daniel Coates is the director of aerobiology research laboratories and monitor and studies pollen levels in Canada. That's it for Just Asking. Our show was produced by Rachel DeGasperis and Brianna Goss. Will Yar is our technical producer. Our screeners are Henna Mann, Isha Rizwan, and Liz Mendez. We had production assistance this week from Chuck Molga. Our senior producer is Yamri Tesfu-Tedessa. I'm Anise Haidari, in for Saroja Coelho.

Just Asking is live across the country on CBC Radio 1, Saturday afternoons at 4 p.m. Eastern, 1 p.m. Pacific. 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That's 1-888-416-8333. If you have an idea for a topic you want to hear on the show, email us, justasking@cbc.ca. Thank you very much for tuning in and asking questions with us today. Just Asking is back with more answers next week.

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0: 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It's called The Big Five.
1: So, Donovan, what is The Big Five?
0: Yeah, exactly. What is The Big Five? 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The Big Five guys named Paul.
1: Martin, Revere, Mezcal, McCartney, John Paul II.
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4: From CBC News, the world is sour. I'm Neil Kumar. Premiers representing the Western provinces and three territories will gather in Kananaskis, Alberta for a two-day meeting starting Monday. This comes as the rift over a proposed pipeline to the BC coast, along with Alberta's plan to hold a referendum on holding a referendum on separation, will likely be key topics of discussion. Premier Smith and Eby have found themselves at odds over recent months. Smith has voiced her concerns with BC when it comes to the potential pipeline project.
5: I think it's leadership in British Columbia who continues to try to put barriers in the way of us getting our product to market.
4: And Eby has criticized Ottawa's memorandum of understanding with Alberta.
6: We cannot have bad behavior decide who gets engaged with by the federal government.
4: Eby adds that he disagrees with the approach Smith has on separatism, and he also says the situation will add some awkwardness to the meeting. Prime Minister Mark Carney will be welcoming a delegation to this country on Monday. India's trade minister, along with more than 100 business leaders, will be arriving for a three-day visit. The goal is to make trade and investment ties stronger. It's India's largest delegation of its kind to make an international visit. Another trade irritant has appeared just as the North American free trade is up for renewal. A recent decision by the country's telecom regulator could add another layer to the negotiations by upping the amount of money that U.S. streaming services must spend on Canadian productions. As J.P. Tasker tells us, the Americans are resisting.
7: The CRTC, the broadcast regulator, has decided to triple what American streaming giants like Amazon and Disney must pay to fund Canadian media content, demanding 15% of all their Canadian revenue be set aside to create homegrown TV, movies, and news.
8: Let people enjoy their favorite binge-watching experience without paying another liberal tax hike.
7: Trump's trade representative Jamieson Greer has railed against the online streaming act which led to these higher levies, saying Canada must drop a law that discriminates against U.S. tech and media firms if there's any hope of renegotiating CUSMA.
9: So I hope you're prepared.
7: In Ottawa Sunday, the Prime Minister kicked off the FIFA soccer tournament he's co-hosting with Trump next month, while his government considers whether to allow the CRTC rate hike to go ahead. J.P. Tasker, CBC News, Ottawa.
4: In Halifax, the search for a missing newborn baby has ended with some bad news. Police say an infant's body was found in a wooded area outside the city, and two people are now facing criminal charges. Kayla Hounsell tells us what we know so far.
10: It is a distressing call and a very sad event.
11: Staff Sergeant Pierre Bordage was the officer in charge when the disturbing call came in. Officers were notified a woman was in hospital in life-threatening condition. It appeared she had just given birth, only there was no baby with her. After an urgent day-and-a-half-long search, police now say they have found human remains they believe are connected to the case. Two people have been charged.
10: The two individual charged are relative of the mother.
11: 23-year-old Sukhpreet Singh and his wife, 26-year-old Ramandeep Kaur, are each facing multiple charges, concealing the body of a child, indignity to a dead body, and obstruction. The 23-year-old mother remains in critical condition. Police say they believe the woman experienced a medical emergency, and they do not believe her condition is the result of violence. Kayla Hounsell, CBC News, Halifax.
4: In Ottawa. Crowds cheered as Prime Minister Mark Carney lifts up this year's FIFA World Cup trophy. That took place on Sunday when the 2026 World Cup tour stopped over in Ottawa. Carney's soccer skills were put to the test when he played with local children in shooting drills. Canada, the U.S., and Mexico are co-hosting this year's World Cup. Canada's first match will be held on June 12th in Toronto. And that is The World This Hour. Remember, you can listen to us wherever you get your podcast. 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
2: About an hour and a half southwest of Berlin, there's an unassuming little village called Feldheim. The name translates to something like field home or maybe home in a field, which is fitting because the village amounts to a cluster of buildings set in, well, fields. That makes it a lot like many other villages in Germany, but unlike most, this one draws crowds from all over the world.
3: Quite often I get people coming and saying that they've read about us in their local newspapers, you know, people coming from Thailand or China or wherever, and they tell you, you know, that they've seen articles about Feldheim back home.
2: That's Kathleen Thompson. She's a tour guide here. And what she's showing both curious foreigners and Germans is not how cute the village is, but what clean energy of the future could look like. Because Feldheim is a green power pioneer. One of the most obvious signs of its reputation are the 52 wind turbines towering like skyscrapers above the trees at the edge of the village. But despite their size and reputation for being loud, even standing right underneath them, all you can hear is an occasional beep and a gentle swoosh from the massive blades, which are longer than a Boeing 737. There's a metal funnel that visitors can put to their ear to hear energy harvesting in motion. But it doesn't deliver on this particular day. In fact, basically the only sound is of birds singing.
3: These wind turbines are gearless. Most wind turbines have a gearbox, which is just like a gearbox in a car. And what the gearbox does is accelerate the speed of the wind going into the generator. But these don't have that. And one of the advantages is it makes them quieter. If the wind's really strong, you can hear a sort of a swishing noise, but you can't hear anything today.
2: But where Feldheim has been making noise in recent years is in the very low cost of its homegrown clean electricity. It's Germany's first ever energy autonomous village. No mean feat for a community of just 130 people. But it is perhaps even more noticeable because it happens to be located in a part of the country where other villages are loudly pushing back against wind turbines. So what exactly has Feldheim been doing differently? In this episode, we'll be exploring that question and what makes energy self-sufficiency work or fail at the community level. This is Living Planet. I'm Kathleen Schuster.

0: This is all land that's farmed by the farmers cooperative. I sometimes come out here even when I'm not working. I bring my dog and we walk around the wind turbines. I find it very peaceful here. Sometimes when we have visitors groups, we bring them out as well on foot. And particularly for people coming out of the cities, they find it very, very relaxing.
1: And it is relaxing out here. It's that time of year when the yellow of the canola seed flower is bursting with color and scent. Great fields of it roll gently around the core of the village, which is alive with the subtle sounds of nature, the chirp of birds and whir of insects. In the background, farmers go about their business, as they've been doing for hundreds of years, minus the heavy machinery, of course. Though Veldheim itself is old, its efforts to become self-sufficient began not long after the fall of the Berlin Wall in 1989.
2: Niemand hat die Absicht, eine Mauer zu errichten.
3: Ich bin ein Berliner.
4: Die Mauer muss weg! Die Mauer muss weg! Die Mauer muss weg! Die Mauer muss weg!
1: If you're rusty on that patch of history, allow me to fill you in. After the Second World War, Germany was divided into two countries, the West and the Socialist East, also known as the GDR. During that time of division, Veldheim lived under East German rule, which was firmly committed to open cast lignite mining to secure its energy supply. In fact, at its peak, the country was extracting 300 million tons a year, making it a leading global supplier. But once the two parts of Germany had reunited, that reliance on mining, what is widely considered to be the dirtiest kind of coal, didn't stop a young man called Michael Raschemann from hatching an ambitious plan.
0: Michael, or Micha as we all call him, was studying civil engineering, and he saw that in the village next to where he was living, someone was building some wind turbines, and he thought that was a great idea. So he went along to the bank to see if he could borrow some money, and they needed, of course, a guarantor. So he went along and asked his father, who said no, and his parents were already divorced at the time. So he went then and asked his mother, and she said, yeah, it's a great idea.
1: Kathleen Thompson didn't arrive in the area until many years later. And if you're wondering how someone from England became a local tour guide in a village in eastern Germany, the short answer is that she ended up moving here after a stint in Berlin working for Britain's National Tourism Agency. Kathleen became so captivated with the story of Veldheim that she spent over a decade showing people around and explaining how that conversation with Michael's mother paved the way for this tiny dot on the landscape to have such an impact.
0: With her as guarantor, he was able to get the financing from the bank. So his next task was then to decide where to build his wind turbines. And for that, he took his girlfriend by the hand. They got into his little Trabant with a map, as you did in those days, and they arrived here in Veldheim at some point. He decided Veldheim was a great place for two main reasons. One was that although Brandenburg is a lowland, we are here on a bit of a plateau. We are 150 meters above sea level, which is not a lot, but it's enough to guarantee that every day, or just about every day, we have wind.
1: The other reason was that there was a substation near enough to connect the wind turbines to, and that ticked two big boxes. But there was still a major hurdle to clear, getting the community on board. And that meant Michael convincing the locals to let him use their farmland to build on.
0: This land around here is all privately owned. Different families have owned different parcels of land. So it was a case of then speaking to the landowners.
1: It was no small ask, given that renewables were in their infancy and he was an outsider. But his timing was somehow right. Remember, the two Germanies were unifying, which meant there was a lot of change and upheaval. For many in the former East, it was like having the rug pulled out from under them in fast motion.
5: Es ist abgebaut worden, Arbeitsplätze. Die Leute mussten immer weiter fahren.
1: Michael remembers it as a period when infrastructure was being dismantled and jobs were being lost, and where there was a sense of uncertainty about what would happen next. What happened next for Veldheim was his novel idea of building four towering wind turbines in the village's backyard. He says it really got the community talking.
5: Die haben sich was zu sagen. Das heißt, man kann irgendwo.
1: But interest can be very different from acceptance. His approach to generating both interest and acceptance was to throw open the lines of communication between himself and the villagers and the landowners.
0: The main thing was that right from the very beginning, everything was transparent. You know, they gave the people all the information that they needed. And they talked to them right from the very beginning. And I think this is one of the main things that you have to know that you have to do when you're planning to build renewable energy power plants is talk to the people. You can't do it without them.
1: They agreed that Michael could use the land and that those first four turbines would go up far enough away from homes so as not to disturb anyone. So in 1995, the village started generating its own clean electricity. But Michael's vision for what's become Germany's first energy self-sufficient village was only just beginning to unfold. And he was keen to get the community even more involved.
0: What he did was suggest that he install the fifth wind turbine, and he invited the people in the village and in the villages around to invest in that fifth wind turbine, which a number of people did, and that helped as well to get things moving.
1: The people who had invested began to see returns on what they'd plowed in, and that fifth turbine became a kind of symbol of possibility.
0: We call it the people's wind turbine.
1: That affectionate term suggests a healthy relationship between the local population and the clean energy infrastructure on its doorstep, which, when it comes to wind, is not a given in many places.
6: The more windmills a country has, the more money that country loses and the worse that country is doing.
1: Opponents and even leaders have been outspoken about their dislike of this particular green technology. Here in Germany, Chancellor Friedrich Merz has publicly described turbines as an ugly source of power generation. His view is shared by the far-right AfD party, which is particularly popular in the former East and among residents in villages around Berlin, especially when planned wind parks mean cutting down areas of forest. In fact, the pushback has been significant enough for the state government to pass a law meaning additional turbines can only be built in designated areas. But on the whole, Germans are accepting of wind turbines. In a recent study, nearly two-thirds of those surveyed said they didn't mind existing turbines near to where they live. And nearly as many said they wouldn't object to new ones being built. Back in Veltheim, Kathleen Thompson says there was a moment when some in the village voiced concern about any further expansion. But because some of the original wind turbines have been taken down and replaced with more efficient models, things are actually going in the opposite direction, and the village now needs less infrastructure to generate the same amount of power.
0: We're already down from 55 to 52. The forecast is that we, when it's all finished, we'll be down to 44 because they may be taking down three small wind turbines, replacing them with two bigger ones.
1: Because a modern model can generate enough power to supply as many as 4,000 households a year, the Veltheim Wind Park clearly makes more than its population could ever use. In fact, they use less than 0.5% of what their turbines make, and that now reaches them via their own independent grid. Michael had been keen to make this an option quite early on, because as long as the homegrown electricity was reaching locals via the national grid, they were paying more for it than necessary. He co-founded a renewable energy company called Energiequelle, which translates to energy source, and approached the local power supplier to see if Veltheim could buy part of the grid. The answer was a hard no. So he got together with the local government to build an independent grid, power lines and all. And it is quite rare because mostly homegrown energy does go back to the national grid. It meant a lot of digging and cable laying, but it also meant a significant drop in the price of electricity for those connected to the local network. They currently pay 12 cents for a kilowatt hour of electricity at a time when most people in Germany are paying three times that amount.
0: If you can get people in their pockets, it really does help.
1: Mm-hmm. So Veldheim has become energy autonomous, and its residents are reaping the rewards of cheap energy. Which begs the question, why aren't more communities doing this?

0: fees, cooperative banks, access to patient capital, access to technical infrastructure, etc. And the third condition is, I would say, more cultural. So cultural in the sense of familiarity with collective action in the past or in other sectors.
1: Thomas says Germany is a good case study because some parts of the country are experiencing a boom in these kinds of initiatives, while others are not.
0: The main predictor was not sun or wind, nor income or political orientation of in the region, but it was the presence of other cooperatives in other sectors like agriculture, banking, retail. So when people are familiar with the cooperative model, with other community projects in other sectors, it facilitates the expansion of energy cooperatives.
1: And that has been borne out in Veltheim, whose green tech reputation trades in far more than just wind power. So in the early 2000s, local farmers were facing tough times. They were part of an agricultural cooperative founded in the 1990s to share land and equipment to make farming easier and more profitable. But they were feeling the pinch of the EU lowering the minimum price for some of their products, and they were struggling to meet heating costs.
2: Around 2003, 2004, they were having to buy a lot of heating oil to keep the pigsties warm all year round. And so the farmers were getting worried about the future of their business. They considered letting some of their staff go, some of the people who work for the cooperative. They're employed, they're not members of the cooperative.
1: But before it came to that, they had another idea that would not only save jobs, but create a circular heating economy that directly benefited them, the pigs, and the rest of the village. They decided to build a biogas plant that would be fed on materials they could produce themselves, things like maize silage.
2: The other input materials are the slurry from the pigs and the cows. A small amount of rye goes in because it has a lot of energy.
1: Because the size of the project was too much for the farmers' cooperative to tackle alone, they went into partnership with Energiequelle. You remember the clean energy company set up by Michael, who originally got the turbines turning. The idea was to convert the methane generated at the biogas plant into electricity that goes to the national grid and into heat that stays in the village.
2: We have our own district heating grid here in Veltheim. It's 3 kilometers in total of pipes. It means that they get their heating much, much cheaper than anyone else. They pay 7.5 cents per kilowatt hour,
1: which is about a third of the cost of heating oil. But because the plant can't provide enough heat all year round, there's also a wood chip burner fed from a managed forest.
2: The farmers sell the trees for building construction or whatever, but they only sell the tree trunks. And the branches that perhaps people in the olden days would have gathered and brought home and burnt on their fires, they're now chopped into small pieces and used here in the wood chip burner.
1: And if for any reason they're still not getting enough heat, they have a power-to-heat plant which takes electricity straight from the wind farm and converts it into heat. So far, they've always had enough to supply the village, and they now save around 48,000 gallons of heating oil a year. And as if that weren't enough, they also have a solar plant that generates enough electricity in a year to supply about 600 homes, and a brightly painted battery storage system on the path down to the wind farm. Its job is to help regulate the frequency in the grid.
2: If you have a lot of wind, you have a lot of sun, you have too much electricity trying to get into the grid. Sometimes you see wind turbines switched off, and that is one of the reasons that there's the bottleneck situation, as we call it. But if you have a storage system, you can take that electricity out of the grid, store it, and then feed it back at times when maybe there's very little wind, there's no sun. And demand is higher than supply. And that's what it's here for.
1: It's all part of the overall vision of Michael and Energiequelle, the one-time startup that's expanded way beyond its humble beginnings to become a tiny but mighty lighthouse project. There There are now more than 8,000 renewable energy communities across Europe, representing a total of 2 million people. And Thomas

0: One says the trend towards more has been clear since the EU acknowledged energy communities as actors in their own right.
1: That enabled citizens, SMEs, local communities, local authorities to participate in energy markets. So that was a big institutional shift, because before that, these actors were not able, just not able to participate in energy markets. So the European Union has recognized the importance of community involvement, community engagement for the energy transition. And at the same time, there is a bottom-up movement that has been growing.
0: He believes that strong local leaders are really important to making an energy community a success.
1: You need these people that get things going in the first place. So they are usually green activists. A lot of cooperatives that I studied, for example, in Belgium or in Germany, were quite closely related to the anti-nuclear movement. So usually a handful of green activists that not only want to get rid of fossil fuels and nuclear energy, but that want to create an alternative themselves.
0: Thomas says launching a project in tight-knit communities where there's already a backbone of trust can be beneficial, but it's not a must.
1: The initiatives vary quite a lot in size. Some are very small, so hundreds of members, but there are very large cooperatives that operate at a regional level. For example, EcoPower in Flanders, Northern Belgium, has more than 70,000 members. Som Energia in Catalonia has as well around 70,000 members.
0: What helps here are federations that actively support the setup of individual projects on the ground by facilitating the transfer of information and providing best practice examples for newcomers to the scene. And being a bigger initiative does not remove the need for communication.
1: Community engagement is critical because the cooperative model relies on the active engagement of members. So, for example, EcoPower, which is a big regional cooperative that supplies electricity in Flanders, regularly organizes local meetings in different places across the whole region to get this local engagement going, not to lose the connection with the local roots.
0: Likewise, he says, getting the support of local officials can also prove invaluable. This has been the case for Feldheim, which has been a collaboration between the renewable power company Energiequelle, the residents of the village, the farming cooperative, and the local authorities. So to recap, making something like Feldheim work takes a favorable regulatory framework, investment, strong leadership, clear communication, community involvement and engagement, and good relations with the local authorities. So does that mean that the ones that don't succeed are not ticking any of these boxes?
1: When one of these conditions is missing, or several are missing, it gets more difficult for a project to survive and to flourish. So, for example, if the institutional framework is not right, or even if it's hostile, then it gets much more difficult for community projects to survive. If the material conditions are not present in the local ecosystem, projects will struggle. Or if the cultural condition is not there, it's the same. And the presence of federating support is super important. So cooperatives that want to do it alone will usually struggle more, simply because of the asymmetry of power between local community-led projects and commercial developers who have the resources, the capital, the access to networks that local community projects don't have.
0: All the work involved in autonomously generating power is far harder than simply turning on a switch to draw from the national grid. But besides the clear financial benefits in going it alone, Thomas Bowen says communities often get involved because they really want to make a difference. They want to put their names to the production of renewable energy to contribute to a reduction in the emissions heating the planet. And he says they are, in more ways than one.
1: These communities, beyond the kilowatt hours, megawatt hours that they produce, which is significant, they play a very important role to take citizens on board, because the transition to low carbon energy sources will not succeed if it is not fair, if it is not just, if it doesn't redistribute the benefits to citizens, and if it doesn't give a voice to local residents. There will be a lot of local opposition. There will be a lot of struggle to get projects going. So these communities play a critical role in advancing the social justice in energy transition.
0: And there is evident and widespread interest in being on that side of history. Besides the different branches of its clean power profile, Veltheim is home to an information center and has won several prizes, including for educating children about energy and sustainability. But the village also draws thousands of adult visitors from all over the world every year, from clean energy enthusiasts to politicians to students. They flock here to see how this unsuspecting place learned to punch way above its weight. At first, it was quite a novelty for the locals to see so many new faces walking around their country roads.
2: The people in the village used to find it very exciting at the beginning. You know, they would sort of say, oh, you know, who's coming today and so on.
0: But over time, the unfamiliar has become familiar.
2: I think they've just come to accept it now as part of their way of life. You know, it's, you have these big buses arriving, pulling up in front of the door here, and people pouring out and people moving around in high-vis vests, and they just take it, you know, take it as part of Veltheim now. They're very proud of what they've achieved here, what has been achieved.
0: This episode of Living Planet was produced by Tamsin Walker and edited by me, Kathleen Schuster. Sound design by Neil King. Our sound engineer this week was Jürgen Kuhn. You can download this and past episodes of Living Planet on Apple, Spotify, YouTube, or wherever you get podcasts. What did you think of this episode? Let us know in a voice message. 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It's fast and easy. 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That's all for this week. Thanks for listening.

0: 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Now from the BBC, The Documentary, featuring stories about how a changing world is changing lives.
1: Hello?
2: Hello. Hi, how are you? I was on night shift last night. You okay?
1: You were on shift last night?
2: Yeah. And driving back through Shiraz, I kept thinking, is all this going to be destroyed? They're hitting loads of places. Is this city going to be ruined?
1: I don't know.
2: Shiraz is so beautiful at night. It's so stunning. And as I was going through those streets, I was wondering, Chehaba, what's going to happen to all this?
3: Geeta and Layla are sisters. Geeta lives in London, Layla in the Iranian city of Shiraz. These aren't their real names. Despite the physical distance between them, they're very close and speak regularly. During the war in Iran and the subsequent ceasefire, they've been recording their conversations, which have been shared with the BBC. Because of the risks and because they talk freely, in order to protect their anonymity, the sisters' words are entirely spoken by actors.
2: It looks like things have got a bit messy.
1: Are you outside?
2: Yeah, I'm outside, but don't worry, I'm fine.
1: Okay, call me tonight with Mom.
2: Okay.
1: And one more thing. When you said things are messy, what did you mean?
2: Look, they're saying they've hit the gas facilities in Asaluye, the main gas supply. And also, they told Ahmad, who works for the gas company, that they have to go there to shut the gas off. Mina said electricity might go too.
1: Oh,
2: she was saying today or tomorrow. And another thing, she said she couldn't find petrol either.
1: Oh, God.
3: You're listening to The Documentary on the BBC World Service. I'm Caroline Hawley, a diplomatic correspondent at the BBC. And this is When Shiraz Calls. It's been a tumultuous year for Iranians. First, a nationwide uprising that was brutally crushed. Then a war that Donald Trump thought would spell the end of Iran's theocratic regime.
4: When we are finished, take over your government. It will be yours to take.
3: On the 28th of February, the US and Israel launched coordinated airstrikes across Iran. They targeted military and nuclear sites and key members of the Iranian leadership. Iran's 86-year-old supreme leader, Ayatollah Ali Khamenei, was killed in the opening salvos of the war. His supporters mourned in public, but many Iranians celebrated. The country was still reeling from the regime's lethal crackdown on mass protests in January. Tens of thousands of people, protesters and some bystanders, are reported to have been killed or injured. More than 3,000 others, both civilians and members of the security forces, have been killed during the US-Israeli bombardments. Because of a near-total internet blackout imposed by the Iranian authorities, they say for Israeli bombardments. Because of a near-total internet blackout imposed by the Iranian authorities,

0: Dorothy, this little girl who is extraordinarily assertive and aggressive and goes out, and nothing's going to keep her from getting back home. Now, this is quite an important point in American children's literature. Dorothy loses her temper, douses the Wicked Witch with a bucket of water, and she gets away with it. I mean, we probably would not have Kay Thompson's Eloise or Maurice Sendak's Max without Dorothy losing her temper back in 1900. It's extraordinary that a man, Gregory Maguire, has carried on that theme in Wicked.
1: Hearn is far from alone in recognizing Baum's early feminism.
0: There have been feminist interpretations since the 1970s. I think the very first one was in Ms. Magazine. I think it would be even in the very first issue. They published a list of books for free children. And the earliest one on the list was The Wizard of Oz, because here was a little girl who goes out and solves her problems. At that point, they could not find an earlier one that had a positive girl protagonist.
1: So how is it that Frank Baum, born in 1856 to a privileged and devout Methodist family, becomes an unabashed feminist?
2: Now, over here in this case, case 11, all of these stories were also written by Baum. He wrote under multiple pseudonyms, including a few female names like Edith Van Dyne. His second most popular series was...
1: At the Oz Museum, our guide, Allison, provides a clue.
2: Now, he was writing a lot of different strong female leads in his characters. So if you have read the Oz books, you will meet Princess Ozma, General Ginger, Glinda, the Wicked Witch, of course, Dorothy characters. So if you have read the Oz books, you will meet Princess Ozma, General Ginger, Glinda, the Wicked Witch, of course, Dorothy.

0: This is CBC News. It's 5:30. Good morning. I'm Brian Ray. This is the CBC serving the Maritimes. Here's what's making news. Two people are facing charges after Halifax Regional Police located the body of a missing newborn child in a wooded area near Halifax. The 23-year-old mother remains in critical condition in hospital where she showed up after appearing to have given birth. But without the baby, police and ground search and rescue workers spent the weekend looking for the baby in Clayton Park. New information led them to just outside the city yesterday. Molly McNaughton has this report.
1: Halifax police say they have located the remains of a newborn baby that had been missing since Friday. The body was found yesterday afternoon in a wooded area in Goodwood, just outside of Halifax. Two of the four people who were taken into questioning on Saturday have been charged. Sukhpreet Singh, a 23-year-old man who is related to the mother, and his wife, 26-year-old Ramadeep Kaur. Both are charged with concealing the body of a child, obstruction, and indignity to a dead body. Pierre Bourdage is with Halifax police.
2: Well, we do know the mother went to hospital after suffering a medical emergency, so she was not a victim of a violent event or a crime. She does remain in hospital in very serious condition, life-threatening condition, and police has not been able to speak with her.
1: Linda O'Neill lives near the property where the initial search took place on Saturday in the Clayton Park area.
3: Well, I found out both on Facebook and in the news, and I was very surprised because it is right across the street from me. I hadn't really seen anything going on over there. I went out to church early this morning and again, I didn't see any activity.
1: The cause of death is being investigated by the Nova Scotia Medical Examiner. The two people facing charges will appear in Halifax Provincial Court today. Molly McNaughton, CBC News, Halifax.
0: On Prince Edward Island, about 100 people gathered for a church service in Charlottetown yesterday to pray for a teen who is in hospital after getting hit by a tractor trailer on Thursday morning. The CBC's Taylor O'Brien went to the service and has this report.
4: Islanders gathered together at UPEI for a service to sing, pray, and show support for the Romero family. Their teenage daughter, Isabella, was struck by a tractor trailer while preparing to board a school bus east of Charlottetown Thursday morning. She sustained serious injuries and was airlifted to a hospital in Halifax. The church service for Isabella was held by City Impact Church, which is the church the Romero family goes to. Many people who were there were crying and holding hands and each other throughout the service and praying for the young girl to heal and get better. At one point, one of the pastors said Isabella was being taken for further testing and brain scans. The pastors asked everyone to continue praying and showing support for Isabella. And

0: her family. Taylor O'Brien, CBC News, Charlottetown.
1: And a busy wildfire season last year brought several new learnings for New Brunswick's municipal fire departments. Fire chiefs from across the province were in Moncton over the weekend for their annual conference, and they had some advice for residents to help prevent and control wildfires through some simple steps this year. Rhythm Ratty has this story.
2: As New Brunswick remains under a complete burn ban due to dry conditions, the province's Fire Chiefs Association urges residents to make their properties fire resilient and say people should familiarize themselves with the provincial Fire Smart program available online and follow simple tasks like removing combustibles surrounding the property, keeping the lawns mowed, and clearing gutters and roofs. New Brunswick's Fire Chiefs Association Vice President Roger Petre says these steps play a vital role in protecting neighborhoods.
3: Residences, they don't burn with the fire rolling from the woods and mowing over subdivisions. The way fires start, residential fires, is embers that come from kilometers away on windy days. That's where fires start. So this is why we're putting so much emphasis on the Fire Smart program. It starts at home.
2: Petre is also encouraging residents to look into evacuation plans and emergency kits for their properties. Association President Scott Poupart says this cooperation can prevent resources from stretching thin this year.
4: If you're in the woods, play safe, play smart, help us that way. Do your smart Fire Smart plan, get your property ready. If you need information, reach out to your local fire department. We'll come help you.
2: And a final piece of advice for people is to stay up to date by monitoring local fire alerts. Rhythm Ratty, CBC News, Moncton.
1: And that's the news for this hour.
5: Hi, I'm Ian Hanemansing. Welcome to Cross Country Spotlight, highlights from Checkup's live show on Sunday. And you're about to hear our conversation about boys struggling in school.
6: Boys have responsibility outside of school. For example, me, like, I have to look out for my little siblings and I can barely finish my homework.
7: Some young boys in school, they feel pressured to fit in a certain way, and doing schoolwork, filling those type of duties doesn't align with what they believe to be cool or gangsterish.
8: Yes, it's easier for young men to fall behind in school than young ladies, but it also falls on them to, like, put in the work to study.
5: A new report out of Quebec shows the high school dropout rate for boys in that province is a full 7 percentage points higher than for girls, 27 to 20%. So what's going on? Well, CBC has put that question to the experts. Some believe classrooms often work against boys. Long periods of sitting still, fewer high-energy activities, and higher rates of ADHD diagnoses all play a role. We'll dig into that reporting and hear from those experts and get the full picture from stories across Canada. Here are some highlights from the show. Let's start with someone who knows firsthand what it's like to struggle in school. Sean Dawson fell behind his classmates when he was younger. He was later diagnosed with several learning disabilities. And that Quebec report we've been talking about shows boys are identified as having those challenges at a higher rate than girls. Sean is in Portugal Cove, Newfoundland. Hi.
9: Hey, how you doing?
5: Good. Thanks for being on the show. Take us back to when you were in school. And when you first realized about the struggles you were having and you were falling behind other students?
9: To be honest, I struggled as far back in school as I can remember. Even when I was younger, trying to learn to read and print and all that stuff, I always just thought it was so hard. So, honestly, as far back as elementary, I guess. But high school got super, super difficult for sure.
5: Yeah, I mean, it must be so demoralizing. How did teachers respond to your struggles?
9: Man, I would just constantly say I wasn't putting enough effort and I wasn't trying hard enough. And lazy was being said a lot. So a lot of things that wasn't really great on the self-confidence. I just had a hell of a time in school. I always couldn't wait to get out of there. Glad you guys are doing this story because, man, when I was in school, it's all I thought about was dropping out and just how much I didn't like to be in that setting.
5: Yeah, I mean, it's a classic story, right? Like that kid, you're so lazy, you're not working hard enough, and then you're doing everything you can. And as I understand it, it wasn't until you were in grade 12 that you finally got, you know, the diagnosis and dyslexia, dysgraphia, and dyscalculia, which I'd never even heard of until we did this show, conditions that affect reading, writing, math.
9: Yeah.
5: What changed when you got the diagnosis?
9: Well, I started getting extra time on my exams and my tests, and I used to go to a teacher at the time, the one that actually realized something was wrong when she first started working with me in the 12th grade, Miss Lori Clark, and she would like read the questions on the exams and tests to me, which I could understand a lot better at that time because you know, just even now, if I read something, I got to read it like four or five times before I even begin to stick in my head. And so, yeah, especially with things like math, like the way the questions were worded and all the numbers in it. And it was just like, man, I just couldn't get it. But then if it was said to me in a way like that I could understand, I could pick up on it a little bit more. But the extra time really helped. And yeah, I guess it was my self-confidence didn't really get too much better till I got out of school. But yeah, just my whole life just kind of put myself down thinking I was stupid, you know, and now I definitely don't feel that now. But yeah, school was hard.
5: Yeah. Well, I'm glad you mentioned the teacher by name who helped turn things around, because that obviously can make all the difference. Looking back, I mean, let's draw on your experience. What could other teachers or could the schools have done differently to help you avoid the pain that you must have gone through and maybe help you succeed earlier?
9: I guess maybe just be a little bit more sensitive to the fact that not every kid learns the same. Like every kid was taught the same way when I was young, and there was no options for like no one really ever told me that like you should be learning in a different way or a different rate or anything like that. So I would hope now, and I guess it is maybe a little bit different, but that teachers kind of like maybe are trained to pick up on these things, you know, and when I got in high school, I started like being preferred to as a class clown and stuff, because I felt like inadequate in learning, so I was acting out, which was something I never did till high school. So it can really affect a person pretty bad when you know you're being called lazy and you think you're stupid all the time. So I think maybe just maybe teachers can try to pick up on it a little bit more now. I have no idea, to be honest. It's been 20 plus years since I got out of school, and you know, when I got out, I never ever thought about going to university or college or anything like that. Like, so yeah, pretty removed from that situation.
5: Yeah, but you know what? Clearly, you're quite astute. I know life is good for you now, and I really appreciate you sharing your story with our audience, because I think there must be a lot of people listening, either parents or kids, who are going, yeah, I can relate to that, and hopefully they can avoid some of the struggles that you went through. Sean, thank you so much.
9: Yes, no problem, and thank you for covering such an important topic.
5: Yeah, Sean Dawson in Portugal Cove, Newfoundland. I want to bring in a colleague of mine from The National, Angela Hennessy, who is a producer and worked on a major story on this that you can see at cbcnews.ca. Hi, Angela.
10: Hi, Ian.
5: So we talked about the headline numbers, a 27% dropout rate for boys in Quebec, 7 points higher than the dropout rate for girls. But your reporting went a lot deeper than that. What do we know about how boys are struggling in the school system?
10: Yeah, so that Quebec report is just the most recent data we have in Canada. But what we learned is that boys are falling behind in school across the country and really the world. And they're falling behind in a number of different ways. They've got higher rates of dropout, higher rates of being involved in disciplinary measures, faster and earlier rates of disengagement, and just an overall feeling of they don't belong here, which is then leading to lower rates of success in post-secondary. So on average, post-secondary campuses in Canada have 10% less boys than girls, young men versus young women. And one expert told us that if boys were keeping up with girls, there would be 65,000 more boys with university level diplomas each year. So that's a pretty big number. But experts also say it's leading to an even more serious struggle, which is mental health. Recent data from Health Canada shows that boys as young as 15 years old in the years between 2012 and 2022 are reporting much lower rates of overall happiness. And this is another way that experts say education is contributing to a struggle, overall struggle for boys.
5: So I think you touched on it, but what are some of the reasons why either that experts believe this is the case or maybe through studies know this is the case for why boys are falling behind?
10: So, I mean, you touched on it a little bit with the last caller. One of the reasons is just that traditional school systems haven't really caught up with what experts might now understand about how kids learn, which is they all learn a little bit differently. But definitely traditional school systems seem to benefit characteristics that boys tend to struggle with more, which is sitting still for long periods of time, being quiet, being well organized. But also experts say that this begins in utero, that boys develop at a slower rate than girls, literally in utero, and that continues on for years. One study done recently out of the U.S., national study there, showed that boys between ages of 3 and 5 fall behind in virtually every metric, from motor skills to emotional skills to even math and literacy. So all of that is playing into this.
5: Angela, let's finish with this. What solutions do the experts offer?
10: So the biggest thing we heard from everyone, educators, experts, parents, is there needs to be more physical activity. So whether it be longer recesses or just more phys ed, or simply a better understanding of what some kids might need, and that children who are more active in the classroom, it's not necessarily a bad thing. We spoke to one teacher who said, you know, I had a student, a young boy who just needed to move, and so she let him stand at his desk. Every expert we spoke to said, educators need to start rethinking what it means to be successful in the classroom. But another thing that we heard over and over again was that there really needs to be more men involved in education, more male educators, because the vast majority are females. But having those male role models can have a very beneficial outcome for boys.
5: Angela, you're a producer at The National. We've worked together lots of times. You're a pretty good broadcaster, too. So thanks for coming into the studio. That's fantastic.
10: Thank you for having me.
5: Angela Hennessy, a journalist with CBC. Jared Ball is in Durham, Ontario. Hi, Jared.
11: Hey, Ian, I'm here. Can you hear me?
5: I can, yeah. So you're a high school teacher in Ontario. What are you seeing when it comes to how boys and young men are doing in the courses you teach?
11: Well, I think there's a lot of reasons why students today are struggling. And I think students in general and boys in particular are suffering from a lack of engagement. And teachers are competing for students' attention with YouTube and video games and social media. And kids today have been conditioned to only pay attention in short bursts, which really doesn't work very well in a traditional classroom setting. So I've been really lucky to spend a lot of my career working in outdoor education. And just listening to Angela talk about the need for more physical activity and more time outdoors, that's exactly what I'm seeing. And I think that could be a major change for a lot of boards. And I don't want to go down a rabbit hole with the Toronto board's decisions right now, but unfortunately, they're actually dialing back their outdoor education experiences for students, and they're closing their centers. So that's a pretty big problem, because that's the biggest board in the country.
5: So, Jared, you talk about the influence that computers, phones, social media have on attention spans. So I mean, there's so many variables when it comes to student success, and we're talking about boys versus girls. Does that oversimplify it? Are there other more important determinants that you see in terms of why some students are successful and others aren't?
11: Yeah, I think all kids of all ages need to move, and they need to do. So that being able to have more experiential learning opportunities, I think, would be really beneficial. And I think I don't know why certain students are more adept at kind of sitting in desks and listening and taking in information that way. Definitely, I would agree that boys are not usually that type of learner. They're a lot more kinesthetic, and they want to be up and going and moving. And I think we also need more anchors in our school system that are going to keep kids engaged. And anchors could be things like sports teams or clubs or bands or friend groups. But they can also be that particular class that, really clicks with a kid, or a teacher they really engage with. And adding more outdoor education experiences to a kid's you know, school days can really be another anchor to keep them engaged and keep them coming back and wanting to do more.
5: I'd never heard that expression before about the anchors, but it so reflects what I know in personal experience. You know, football for one of my sons, debating for me, like those things that all of a sudden transform the school experience. That's really interesting, Jared. And obviously, in your teaching experience, it's outdoor education. Thanks for calling.
11: No, you're very welcome. Thanks for having me.
5: It is late at night right now in the UK, and yet Michael Keeler, our next guest, is awake and ready to talk to us. He's a professor at the Workland School of Education at the University of Calgary. His research focuses on masculinity studies, and currently he is in London. Hi, Michael.
12: Thanks for having me.
5: Thanks for staying up late. Based on the research you've seen, do you think boys are falling behind girls in Canadian schools?
12: Well, I think as one of your guests had said, one of the callers said, this is not a new concern. This is an ongoing concern in terms of boys' achievement levels. It's also, I think, partnered along girls' achievement levels. And I think we really need to bear in mind, it's not just about the boys falling behind. It's about how we teach, and it's about how we provide education for all students in the classrooms. And I think, as you said, maybe in the lead-in earlier, about being very careful about setting up this binary of who's ahead and who's behind, because the research does show this is really unhelpful in terms of what kind of education we're providing for all our students in the classrooms.
5: And yet I'm going to ask you another thing based on that binary division, but we will get to your point as well about the things that need to change perhaps to benefit all students. But that Quebec research shows a much higher dropout rate for boys, 27% as opposed to 20%. So 7 percentage points greater for boys versus girls. What do you think is behind that?
12: Well, again, I think that's why you're having this conversation nationally, is that there's a lot of issues that we need to be aware of when, I used to be a high school English teacher, and I used to be very attentive to different kinds of learners in the classrooms. Again, I think why your callers mentioned, some of the boys learn differently. They don't all learn the same way. So to suggest that we separate boys from girls and teach them one way, I think, creates a whole new set of challenges and problems. So to your question, I think we need to, as teachers, as educators, be attentive to the different kinds of learners in the classrooms. And one size does not fit all. And this is not new research. This is what we've known in terms of who's teaching. And the important point, again, is not just a matter of putting more male teachers in front of boys. It's about how teachers teach to all students.
5: One of the factors that my colleague Angela mentioned is that boys are being diagnosed with learning disabilities at a higher rate than girls. And we spoke to Ian Matheson, who's an associate professor of special education at Queen's University. He explained how gendered expectations may play a role in those diagnoses. Take a listen.
13: When you think about the disruptive kid, we would expect sometimes it to be more likely to be a boy. And so when we see that going on, they're more likely to get referred, and therefore that referral could lead to an eventual diagnosis. There's a difference, again, between like a kid who's impulsively interrupting a teacher and someone who's staring at the window. Often we notice the interruption because it literally is in your face and like stops the class. Boys seem to be diagnosed more often with those hyperactive, impulsive symptoms, and that girls are often late diagnosed.
5: Michael, first of all, does that kind of fit your view of how boys and girls are perceived in classrooms, the difference in the diagnoses maybe, as opposed to, or the difference in kind of even seeking the diagnosis? And then secondly, what are the implications of that?
12: Yeah, I think that's a really a good point that's mentioned there in terms of the expectations of, should boys be, are boys being diagnosed with ADHD sort of thing? And, what do we go into sort of this assessment of some students with assumptions about how boys should be and similarly how girls should be, right? And it was also mentioned earlier about the whole idea of more active learning in the classroom and that's better suited to boys. And, you know, to be honest, Ian, I have, you know, a daughter and a son, and my son, or sorry, my daughter, when she was 9 years old, I was approached by the teacher saying that there's a problem because she was constantly out of her seat and, you know, she was very active in the classroom and that was becoming a problem. And I did say to the teacher at that time, you know, if my daughter was a boy, would she be raising this concern? And the response was no. She would not have brought that up. Again, which I think as a small example reflects the expectations that boys are more active in the classroom. Boys, you know, need that energy. And again, I add a cautionary note here that we have to think about, you know, I have a daughter and she's a very active learner. And, you know, like other girls, other students in the classroom, we just need to be aware of how our students learn and not assume they will all be seated and be able to do seat work for extended period of time, for example, or they all need active. I mean, again, creating this binary about what is better, this or that. And it does take a sort of a complex, and teachers are very responsive to knowing about how to engage different learners in the classroom.
5: That was a portion of Cross Country Checkup's topic about boys struggling in school. If you missed part of the segment and would like to listen to the full episode, you can stream it on the CBC Listen app or download our podcast. I'm Ian Hanna-Mansing. The next live edition of Checkup airs on CBC Radio and CBC News Network next.

0: It's 5:55. This is your wake-up call from Information Morning in Fredericton. Good morning. I'm Colleen Kitzkogan with Carrie Blanchard.
1: Good morning.
0: And is it a good morning this morning? Are we awake?
1: It sure is. Yeah, of course.
0: Excellent. How about the weather, Carrie?
1: If we're not, it's time to get up. We have clouds and showers, chances for showers this morning. It's mild, 10 degrees right now. Expect periods of rain beginning later this morning, continuing into the evening, and we'll have about 15 to 25 millimeters of rainfall with highs near 14 degrees today. Tina Simkin is our morning meteorologist. She'll be here with us at 7:13, as usual, with her full forecast.
0: I promise we are firing on all syllables today, aren't we, Carrie?
1: Every one of them. It'll be prefect.
0: All right. Well, coming up on the program today, a new center at Acadia University is focusing on one small yet potentially devastating bug, the tick.
2: Well, because ticks are carrying so many different microbes that can be transferred to us and make us sick, that's, you know, the big reason why we're concerned about ticks in the first place. So to be able to understand what kinds of pathogens these ticks are carrying, these microbes that can make us sick, and to understand sort of how much of that there is circulating around, we collect ticks, we bring them in, we crush them up, and we look for the DNA of these pathogens. And what we're trying to get a handle on is basically the spread of ticks across the province. Are there areas where we can detect kind of differences in abundance? And as well, can we detect different prevalence of these different pathogens that the ticks are carrying with them? Because what we'd really need to do is establish annual monitoring so that we have a long-term data set that we can refer to try and understand these big important questions like, are our tick populations growing and what kinds of pathogens are circulating and is there anything new we need to keep an eye on? So that's what we're working towards.
0: That's Laura Ferguson, an assistant professor at Acadia University. She works at the new Canadian Tick Research and Innovation Center, and you can hear that conversation after 7:30 this morning. It's time for a first look at the news headlines. Here's Sarah Traynor. Good morning, Sarah.
3: Good morning. 2025's busy wildfire season brought several learnings for New Brunswick's municipal fire departments. Fire chiefs from across the province were in Moncton on the weekend for their annual Fire Chiefs Conference. They say this year residents can help prevent and control wildfires through simple steps. Expropriation isn't putting a halt to the NBX's activities, at least just not yet. The city successfully expropriated a lease held by the organization over the 30-acre exhibition grounds. However, the group's executive director says the NBX can continue to operate while it negotiates a new deal with the city. And Gen Z is trying a unique way to find friends in the Fredericton area. It's called the Casuals Club, and it was created by a group of men who wanted to build community offline around physical activity. I'll have more on these and other stories coming up in the news.
0: Thank you, Sarah. Well, this morning we're going to talk about tulips. There's a U-pick in the Fredericton area. It just finished its first season, and we're going to find out how it went. We're going to talk to one of the nominees for the Willie O'Ree Community Hero Award, and that's coming up in our first hour. And then in hour two, the clock is ticking for new homes to be found for about 30 horses stabled at the Fredericton Exhibition Grounds. We're going to talk to the executive director of the NBX, and that's coming up at 7:15. All this and more on the Monday edition of Information Morning, so get your coffee on, and we'll be back. Stay tuned now for World Report.
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8: This is World Report.
0: Good morning. I'm Martina Fitzgerald. There was a lot for Western premiers to focus on at their annual conference. Economic growth and trade, Arctic security and defense, public safety and justice. But after weeks of public sparring between the premiers of BC and Alberta, the pipeline debate could throw today's meeting into disarray. Caroline Bargoot reports.
7: As the premiers of the Western provinces and three territories prepare to meet in Kananaskis today, they should be focused on shared priorities and economic growth. Instead, the Alberta separatist movement looms large. The province will hold a referendum on October 19th on whether to have another referendum to split from Canada. Jason Nixon is Alberta's finance minister.
8: Alberta's government believes in allowing our citizens to be able to participate in democracy.
7: The issue is already dividing the province, says former Alberta Deputy Premier Thomas Lukasik.
9: I've never seen Alberta as divided as it is right now. Literally, neighbors don't speak with neighbors anymore.
7: And this isn't the only dispute concerning Premier Danielle Smith. She and BC Premier David Eby have also been exchanging barbs over a proposed pipeline to the BC coast. Monday will be their first face-to-face meeting.
10: There will be tension.
7: Lori Williams is a political science expert at Mount Royal University in Calgary.
10: It'll be there. It may be discussed in sidebar conversations, but the focus of this meeting is going to be on trade.
7: She says that is the most pressing issue for the country right now, and the premiers will need to figure out how to remove interprovincial trade barriers and find ways to grow the economy amidst the ongoing challenges with the U.S. Caroline Bargoot, CBC News, Calgary.
0: Two people are slated to appear in a Halifax court today to face charges in connection with a dead newborn. Police discovered the body yesterday afternoon following an extensive search. It began when a woman who had very recently given birth arrived at hospital in critical condition. Nova Scotia's Medical Examiner Service will conduct an autopsy to determine the baby's cause of death. 23-year-old Sukhpreet Singh is related to the mother. He and his wife, 26-year-old Ramandeep Kaur, are charged with concealing the body of a child, obstruction, and indignity to a dead body. Today, an independent international tribunal begins its investigation into residential schools in Canada. The Permanent People's Tribunal has been independently investigating human rights abuses around the world since 1979. This week, it will determine whether Canada committed crimes against humanity, including genocide. CBC Indigenous reporter Joy Spearchief Morris has more.
11: As Indigenous people, we are so tired, and tired because it's a tsunami of grief that are hitting us every day.
12: Nakasset has been waiting for this day for over 2 years. As executive director of the Native Women's Shelter of Montreal, she requested the Permanent People's Tribunal come to Canada. It's an independent international court of opinion that investigates human rights abuses across the globe. Nakasset said she hopes the tribunal will not only evaluate the level of crimes committed, but also educate Canadians about residential schools, where for over 150 years, Indigenous children experienced physical, cultural, and sexual abuse.
11: You know, we have to like push the needle. So it might be large, it might be a little bit, but it's something.
12: In 2021, Tecumloops Taishaquemec announced over 200 suspected unmarked graves on the grounds of the former Kamloops Residential School. The National Center for Truth and Reconciliation estimates over 4,000 Indigenous children across Canada died while attending residential school. This week, a panel of seven judges will hear from survivors. There will also be testimony from experts on residential schools and unmarked graves. Krista Bigcanoe is the lead prosecutor for the tribunal.
13: And not just in my mind, but in my legal opinion, there is more than enough evidence to demonstrate and meet the like legal tests for everything that's being alleged.
12: The tribunal will give an interim ruling on Friday. A full decision is not expected until September. Joy Spearchief Morris, CBC News, Ottawa.
0: U.S. Secretary of State Marco Rubio says a deal with Iran could come today. Rubio is in India as negotiations continue between Washington and Tehran.
14: We have what I think is a pretty solid thing on the table in terms of their ability to open up the straits, get the straits open, enter into a very real, significant, time-limited negotiation on the nuclear matters. And hopefully we can pull it off. It has a lot of support in the Gulf. It has a lot of support globally, every country that we've walked through it. understands is very not just very reasonable, but it's the right thing for the world to get done.
0: Rubio calls it a work in progress. Over the weekend, U.S. President Donald Trump told negotiators not to rush into a deal. This morning, Iran's foreign ministry says the two sides have reached conclusions on many topics, but that does not mean they are close to signing an agreement. Emergency crews in Orange County, California, have been working through the night trying to avoid a devastating explosion. A massive tank containing toxic chemicals is on the verge of leaking or blowing up. Around 50,000 people have evacuated the area. Many are now staying in shelters as officials work to clear a potential blast radius. Steve Futterman is in Orange County with the latest.
15: The danger isn't over, but there is a glimmer of hope. The number one worry is extreme pressure that could lead to a catastrophic explosion.
16: The biggest thing we're concerned with is the pressurization of the tank. The first thing we need to do is make sure there's no pressure in that tank.
15: TJ McGovern is the interim fire chief overseeing the response. He says crews have detected a small crack that could reduce the pressure. Tom Umberg is a state representative.
17: That means that pressure may be being released right now. Not vapor, but pressure. And that's a good thing.
15: The round-the-clock effort continued overnight, with some firefighters entering the danger zone, approaching the tank. The tank, which contains a highly volatile chemical, does have a relief valve, which normally would allow crews to safely remove the chemical, but it's failed. Meanwhile, around 50,000 residents remain under evacuation orders. More than half a dozen centers have been set up, supplying beds and food.
18: We have snacks here, and then we have bananas. We have water.
15: This evacuee is simply happy to have a place to stay.
19: They're doing the best they can.
15: Is it wise to stay away from this area right now, you feel?
19: I think it's wise to be here versus somewhere else and having to be a lot worse.
15: At the moment, officials say there are no active leaks and no chemicals are being detected in the air. Steve Futterman, CBC News, Los Alamitos, California.
0: Hospital officials in eastern Congo say a group of men have stormed a hospital treating Ebola patients, the third attack of this kind in a week. There was gunfire, though it's unclear if anyone was hurt. The hospital's medical director says the attackers demanded the bodies of two of their relatives. The government in the Democratic Republic of Congo has ordered that all Ebola victims must be buried by medical authorities. That's been met with resistance, but the bodies can be highly contagious and lead to further spread of the disease. A Calgary woman says she got a $13,000 settlement, but the paralegal she hired kept the money. She says he deposited the cash into his own account, then stopped responding to her messages. Now her case is exposing major gaps in consumer protection. As Rosa Marcatelli with our Go Public unit found, there are a lot of questions about who, if anyone, oversees paralegals in parts of Canada.
20: It was a very straightforward case.
21: Samantha Kirkpatrick hired paralegal John McDonald in 2023 to help sue the contractor she says did a shoddy job building her garage.
20: I thought this person is legitimate.
21: Over nearly 2 years, she paid McDonald about $2,900 in fees. Then, last summer, McDonald told her the case had been settled for $13,000, saying he had deposited the money into his account and would transfer it later.
20: That set off alarm bells for me.
21: She says she still hasn't received it. McDonald tells CBC News regulators in two provinces are investigating complaints against him, so it would be inappropriate for him to comment, he says, adding he's shutting down his paralegal services and working in an unrelated field. The case is exposing gaps in provincial paralegal systems. It's a mishmash of rules across Canada. For example, Alberta does not regulate paralegals, unlike Ontario, where they are highly regulated by the Law Society. University of Windsor assistant law professor Lisa Trabuco is an expert in paralegal regulation.
22: Really unacceptable that there's no oversight, because it's the individual client who clearly needs the help.
21: That lack of oversight is the case in many parts of the country, including Manitoba, Nova Scotia, New Brunswick, and the territories. Rosa Marcatelli, CBC News, Calgary.
0: That is the latest national and international news from World Report. I'm Martina Fitzgerald. This is CBC News.

Welcome to Information Morning from Fredericton. Glad to have you with us this morning. I'm Colleen Kitzgogan. Coming up, Creekside Tulips is a new U-pick in Rushagornish. During the first season, it had multiple rows in multiple colors. We're going to hear about the first harvest coming up in just a few moments. Then later in the hour, the Willie O'Ree Community Hero Award recognizes the work of someone who has a positive impact on the community through hockey. We'll meet someone who is a finalist. It's Doug Grandy from Fredericton.

0: 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Sarah.
1: Good morning. New Brunswick's fire chiefs are in Moncton discussing techniques to better prepare for this year's wildfire season. 2025's busy season brought many takeaways for municipal fire departments. They say residents can play a vital role this year by making their properties fire resilient to prevent the spread into neighborhoods. Progress on a new school in Fredericton means horses will need to leave the New Brunswick exhibition grounds. The city of Fredericton has sold a portion of the grounds to the provincial government for a new school. Horse owners were given until the end of the year to relocate their animals. And it's been more than a year since St. John passed a bylaw change to urge large apartment building owners to sign up for recycling services. The city says so far the service is reaching 30% of buildings with more than 4 units. I'll have more on these and other stories coming up in the news.
0: Thank you, Sarah. A late bus this morning in the Fredericton area, Francophone South. Bus 606 is running 30 minutes late. And now here's Carrie Blanchard with today's weather forecast. Carrie.
2: Thanks, Colleen. We have clouds and chances for showers this morning, and it is 10 degrees right now. Expect cloudy skies and periods of rain beginning later this morning, continuing into the evening, and we'll have 15 to 25 millimeters of rainfall today. Winds from the southeast, 20 gusting to 40 kilometers per hour, and our highs today near 14 degrees. Tina Simpkin is our morning meteorologist. She'll be here with us at 7:13 with her full forecast.
0: Thank you, Carrie.
2: You're welcome.
0: Coming up to 13 minutes after 6. Out along a creek in Rushagornish in a field of hay are rows and rows of brightly colored tulips. Creekside Tulips is a U-pick that had its first season this spring. It's run by Lindsay Morgan on her parents' cattle farm, and she spoke with the CBC's Laura Flight.
3: We opened this year. We started our process last fall when we planted the tulips and prepared the ground. And our first official opening day was Mother's Day this year, and we had our first customers come and pick their tulips.
4: Where did the idea to run a tulip U-pick come from?
3: I actually went to a tulip U-pick last year, and on the way home, my fiance had the idea that we should maybe open one on my parents' farm in Rushagornish. And I was like, that's a great idea. So I thought about it for a couple of days and threw the idea out to my parents. And they were game for it. So they've helped me out with the business. And my mom and I run the U-pick together.
4: And where did the name Creekside Tulips come from?
3: We live along the Rushagornish stream, which a lot of us refer to as the Crick. So we wanted to incorporate the Crick in the name of our tulip U-pick because you can see it from the U-pick. So we came up with Creekside Tulips. And I actually have a little photo booth set up down by the Crick where you can get photos and kind of incorporate the Crick in your experience.
4: Have people been using that?
3: Yes, people have really been enjoying the photo booth. They'll go down with their kids or whoever they come with and take photos. And a lot of people have been tagging me on Instagram and Facebook at Creekside Tulips, and it's exciting to see their photos being posted and getting to live through their experience, I guess.
4: So tell me about the kind of work that goes into running a tulip U-pick.
3: So as I said, it did start last fall. We had one of our neighbors come and help get the ground ready with some of his equipment. And me and my mom and dad and a couple of my cousins actually helped us plant them. It was about a weekend project that we did. We planted 2,400 tulips in November. And I would say most of them sprouted and came up this spring for us. So it was a pretty successful plant for our first time doing it.
4: How long do tulips take to grow?
3: So you have to plant them in the fall because they're a bulb and they have to stay in the ground all winter. And then once they come up through the ground in the spring, the bloom on top of the tulip is there for a couple of days before it opens. It all kind of depends on the weather. The more sun there is, the quicker they will open. And then once they open, probably like 4 to 5 days, they should be picked and then they kind of go beyond after that. But once they're in water, they last about a week in a vase.
4: So it's a pretty quick season once they start to bloom.
3: Yeah, so we open Mother's Day weekend, and we have had probably 4 or 5 sessions of people come through.
4: Okay. And you do your, people come to pick by appointment. So can you tell me a bit about that? Why did you decide to only operate by appointment?
3: So originally we did plan to just open it to the general public and let people come. But we did plant 3 different varieties of tulips. So there's like early bloom, a mid-season bloom, and a later bloom. So all of the tulips actually aren't in bloom at the same time. And just so people didn't drive all the way out here and us not have enough for them, we thought it would be best to do by appointment only and just allow as many people to come that we could accommodate.
4: And how was this first season for you? What did that look like?
3: I was overwhelmed, honestly, by the popularity of it, I guess. It all started, I just started putting stuff on a Facebook page, and some family members shared it. And then I shared it in some of the local community groups. And then once people started coming, they were tagging me in things, and we kept getting more followers, 1,000 followers on Facebook. And I never would have dreamt that we would have come this far in our first season, honestly. I think it's been a huge success.
4: What plans do you have for future seasons?
3: So this fall, we actually plan to plant 1,000 more tulips and expand kind of the plot of ground that we have. And if it goes well next season, then we may plow more ground and like get it to keep growing. So here's hoping that Creekside Tulips will just continue to grow over the years.
4: And what did you learn this year in your first season open as a tulip you pick that will help you either for next year or when you, you know, continue and expand?
3: So we've kind of learned which ones have been popular, I guess. So we'd probably plant more of the ones people enjoyed. There was a one that people call like a black variety. They're very deep purple that were very popular. And another kind was called a blushing lady, and they seemed quite popular. So when we go to plant in the fall, we'll probably choose some that people really enjoyed. And we kind of learned when each variety will bloom. So it is nice to have some for Mother's Day, so try to plant some that would land around then.
4: So how can people get in touch with you, or where can people find you on social media?
3: So I do have Facebook and Instagram pages, and they're both under Creekside Tulips. And we're just asking people to keep an eye on our pages for when we are open. And if not, we'll be posting in the spring about opening for 2027.
4: Excellent. Thank you so much.
3: Thank you for having me.
0: That's Lindsay Morgan, co-owner of Creekside Tulips in Rushagornish. That U-Pick is now closed for the season. Friday was the last day, but it sounds like they have some just fantastic plans for next year.

0: Oh, what a great tune. That is Susie Vinnick and Butterflies and Sunflowers.
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0: Thank you very much. That's a public service announcement, and you can call our talkback line anytime and leave one at 506-451-4100. 25 after 6 o'clock, it's time for sports with John Hancock. Good morning, John.
4: Good morning.
0: You're starting with hockey and the Vegas Golden Knights, one win away from the final.
4: Yeah, they came back from a 3-0 first period deficit to beat Colorado, 5-3. Tomas Hertl scored the game winner 8 minutes and 21 seconds into the third. And

0: Vegas captain Mark Stone was back after being injured for quite a bit of the postseason. He had a goal and an assist. Mitch Marner said it was nice to have him back.
1: Yeah, it's huge. Obviously, he does a lot for our team on the ice, off the ice. Just his leadership, you know, the intensity he brings throughout a game, just, you know, how good he is when he's out there just to break up plays, make those little five-foot plays that, you know, not a lot of people can really make in this league. It's big to have 61 back. It's always... It's great to have him in the locker room.
0: Vegas can complete the sweep and advance to the final with a win on home ice Tuesday night. Montreal's home against Carolina tonight, game three of the Eastern Final, which is tied 1-1. Here is Montreal coach Martin Saint-Louis on the fans at the Bell Centre.
2: The fans have poured so much love and so much support, and I feel like we want to do it for them so bad that sometimes we're just trying too hard. We looked at our sort a little bit. Does that add like, oh, we really need to win this one. We really need to win this one for them. You know, so I just think we need to take a deep breath and just, you know, try to play the game that's in front of us, not have predetermined because you want it so bad.
0: And world hockey is continuing all this week in Switzerland. Canada's captain, Macklin Celebrini, had a goal and an assist. Canada scored 4 in the third to beat Slovakia 5-1. Canada remains undefeated at this tournament. 6-0 record. 5-0-1, actually, because one of the games was an overtime win. Canada's final round-robin game will be on Tuesday afternoon against Czechia. And at the Memorial Cup in Kelowna, Liam Lefebvre scored twice, including the winner in overtime. Chicoutimi defeated the host Kelowna Rockets 3-2. Kelowna's lost both games so far. And the Everett Silvertips will play the Kitchener Rangers tonight. Both those teams won their opening round-robin games.
3: Okay, now let's move on to basketball. What's the latest in the NBA playoffs?
0: Well, San Antonio has tied the Western Conference final at 2 games each after beating Oklahoma City 103-82. Victor Wembanyama with 33 points. Hamilton, Shai Gilgeous-Alexander at 19 in the loss. Game 5 in Oklahoma City Tuesday night. New York Knicks are a win away from the Eastern Conference title. Game 4 is in Cleveland tonight.
3: Now, John, tell me about this Italian teenager who won Formula One's Canadian Grand Prix.
0: Yeah, he's really something. Just 19 years old, Kimi Antonelli, winning the race, his fourth straight Formula One win after his Mercedes teammate George Russell was knocked out of the race with engine trouble. That gave Antonelli a clear path to victory. He finished ahead of Ferrari's Lewis Hamilton, with Red Bull's Max Verstappen coming third. Kimi Antonelli.
4: This win is nice, but not really the way I wanted to win, you know? I feel like it would have been very interesting to see how the fight would have ended up, because we're definitely going at each other, and we were very close. Definitely, you know, was a good battle. Of course, it was a shame for him to have the issue, but we'll take the win, and now we move forward.
0: Antonelli leads the driver standings by 43 points over his teammate Russell. Felix Rosenquist swung to the outside of David Malukas, found a way past the Team Penske driver to win the closest Indy 500 in history by a margin of 0.0233 seconds. Unbelievable.
3: <Wow. laughs>
0: And Mexico's Daniel Suarez won the rain shortened Coca-Cola 600 NASCAR race in North Carolina.
3: Now, in baseball, Toronto Blue Jays, they lost the game. They lost 2 players, 2 injuries. What's that all about?
0: Yeah, Pirates won the game 4-1, and both Dylan Cease, Toronto's starting pitcher, and first baseman Vladimir Guerrero Jr. left in the 5th inning. Cease left with some what they call mild left hamstring discomfort. Guerrero got hit in the elbow, so he has a right elbow contusion. Mm. So both those players are out. Jays will host Miami Marlins tonight. Trey Savage gets the start. And we're underway with the French Open Tennis Championship in Paris. Canada's Gabriel Diallo retired with an injury midway through the second set against Australian James Duckworth in his match. And by the way, in the Northern Super League Women's Soccer, Halifax Tide shut out Calgary 4-0. There you go.
3: Thank you, John.
0: See ya.
3: That's John Hancock at the sports desk. In our next half hour, we're going to meet someone who is a finalist for the Willie O'Ree Community Hero Award, and that's somebody right here in Fredericton. Time for news. Good morning, I'm Sarah Traynor, and this is the CBC New Brunswick News. It's 6:30.
5: New Brunswick's fire chiefs were in Moncton discussing techniques to better prepare for this year's wildfire season. 2025's busy wildfire season brought many takeaways for municipal fire departments. They say residents can play a vital role this year by making their properties fire resilient to prevent the spread into neighborhoods. This includes actions like removing combustibles surrounding the property, keeping the lawns mowed, and maintaining gutters and roofs. Lakeland Ridge's Fire Chief Chris Foster says individual actions matter.
6: The little things that the residents can do day to day will make a huge difference on the experience for the province down the road, because you throw your cigarette into a mulch bed and it lights off, and then it gets into a field or a forest, and then all of a sudden you've got something the size of Oldfield Road or East Complex. You're pulling resources from across the province, and that has an impact.
5: Foster also recommends getting education from the province's Fire Smart program. He says residents can reach out to local fire departments for educational help and to learn about alert systems. Progress on a new school in Fredericton means horses will need to leave the New Brunswick exhibition grounds. The city of Fredericton has sold a portion of the grounds to the provincial government for a new school. Ray Trediak is executive director of the NBX. He says he's given horse owners until the end of the year to relocate their animals.
7: We have been in conversation with them and given them till the end of the calendar year to find alternative spaces. It takes a bit of time to rehome large animals. There's not a large inventory of places to go. So owners need a sufficient amount of time to find somewhere that they're comfortable with.
5: The city of Fredericton expropriated the lease that the NBX had held over the property. That allowed the city to sell a 12-acre parcel for the province to build a new school. A provincial spokesperson says construction on the school is expected to begin in the summer of next year. A group of young runners is growing in Fredericton, and they call themselves the Casuals Club. The running club was created as a way for young adults to connect and find new friends while also running 5 kilometers. The CBC's Oliver Pearson hit the trails with the 3 co-founders to understand the club's growing popularity.
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9: Yeah, man.
10: Kenga Panjor, Rowan Mascarenas, and Jigby Panjor are hearing nothing but praise for their new club. They call it the Casuals Club, and it brings together young adults in the Fredericton area for a weekend 5-kilometer run. What started in April with 7 runners has turned into a pack of 50 hitting the Riverside trails. The club's purpose is a little bit deeper than exercise. The founders want to build a community and a place to meet new people. Something Rowan Mascarenas feels is tough outside of school or local bars.
11: People come to us, say like, you know, we're so grateful you all started this. We couldn't find a way after university.
10: Jesse Collette looks forward to the club's event the entire week. She's from Halifax, and after finishing competitive sports and graduation coming up, it's important for her to meet new people, but that can be tough with her generation.
12: Everyone always has AirPods in, or they're always nosing their phone, so it can be hard to like introduce yourself to somebody. Like people maybe don't seem approachable.
10: The Casuals Club is free of charge to join and open to all levels of runners. Oliver Pearson, CBC News, Fredericton.
5: Nova Scotia hockey coach Troy Ryan is now the general manager and coach of a new PWHL team. San Jose is one of the 4 PWHL expansion teams to be created ahead of the new season. Ryan previously guided Canada's national team to a silver medal at the 2026 Olympic Winter Games and was behind the bench for the gold medal win in Beijing. He also led Toronto Scepters to the league's best regular season record in 2024 and sees big potential with San Jose.
13: The Bay Area there is such a supporter and an innovative women's sports market. And for now, the PWHL to be a main tenant and a strong, you know, women's team in that San Jose Bay Area was a real special opportunity. So my commitment is helping build that organization and helping continue to grow women's professional sport in that area.
5: Ryan is currently preparing for the expansion process scheduled for June and will be selecting college players later at an entry draft with PWHL. And a child from PEI who was born with congenital heart disease came back to the island this weekend after spending the last 20 months in Toronto, and his home community came together to welcome him. The CBC's Taylor O'Brien was there and has the details.
8: Dozens of family and friends held signs like "Welcome home, champ," and cheered 9-year-old Maverick Bishop back to PEI. He says he was surprised to see all these people there to greet him.
9: It was cool to see all my friends happy, and it's what I love.
8: Maverick was born with congenital heart disease and spent the last 20 months in Toronto waiting for a heart transplant. He got that surgery in January, and after some setbacks and rehab, he finally got the okay to come back to the island. Woodrow Bishop is Maverick's father. He says it's emotional now seeing his son do things he could never do before, like running and jumping.
14: It's rewarding as parents that, you know what, we got through a lot of challenging days and a lot of hurdles, and we got to the finish line.
8: Maverick says he's excited to go back to school and play with his friends. And his mom says he can now finally live a normal life. Taylor O'Brien, CBC News, Stratford.
5: And that's the CBC News for New Brunswick.
3: Thank you, Sarah. Late bus this morning in the Fredericton area, Francophone South. The bus 606 is running 30 minutes late. And Carrie Blanchard's here now with today's weather forecast. And I think we're expecting rain, aren't we?
15: We are definitely expecting rain right now. Clouds and chances for showers this morning. It is 10 degrees right now. Expect cloudy skies and periods of rain beginning later this morning. Continuing right through the day into the evening, we'll have 15 to 25 millimeters of rainfall, winds from the southeast, 20 gusting to 40 kilometers per hour today, and highs near 14 degrees. Tina Simpkin is our morning meteorologist. She'll be here with us at 7:13.
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16: Good morning. Last week, the CRTC rejigged its Online Streaming Act, setting out new rules for big online streamers around Canadian content. 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Good morning, Mario.
17: Good morning, Megan.
16: 3 years in the making, U.S. streamers will now be required to contribute 15% of their Canadian revenue to support our domestic programming. What are your thoughts?
17: But 15%, quite frankly, I consider that low. It's 10% lower on a percentage level, 10% lower than what the big Canadian broadcasters are required to contribute in terms of their level at 25%. So there's still some asymmetrical regulation going on in the system, and I think that will make some people unhappy. But at the end of the day, we are facing an unusual time in terms of trade irritants and CUSMA, and I suspect the U.S. citing the Online Streaming Act as being a trade irritant played a role in the commission establishing the levels that they have and giving the foreign streamers, I would suggest, a bit of a break because it's trying to appease the political climate that we live in.
16: So what's the reaction of the U.S. streamers been, or have we heard officially?
17: I did see some statements from the Motion Picture Association Canada saying they're very unhappy. So again, they're obviously representing the big U.S. foreign streamers, big tech companies. They would prefer, and they've said it from day one, and their actions from the beginning in terms of launching court challenges and fighting the CRTC at every step, is they'd rather not have any rules applied to them. They say they're operating in this country. They're already contributing, and they don't want to do more. And they're contributing certainly in ways that they feel are justified, but in terms of actual Canadian content and how we define Canadian content, nobody really knows how much they're contributing. So this is about setting a benchmark and a baseline to get them to codify and to codify in the system what they're contributing to the Canadian market, and we'll go from there. So they're clearly not going to be happy. I mean, they're fighting this all over the world. Australia's going through the process now. France has done it. So this is just you know, when you're a big corporation, you obviously want everyone to get out of your way and you want to be able to do what you want. And this is not the way they would like it to be, but it's a fact. If you're operating in this country, you have to operate under our laws.
16: So will this help or hinder Canadian production?
17: Personally, I don't know. I can't tell yet. We don't have transparency in terms of numbers, in terms of what revenues are from these players to be able to do calculations. I've already told my clients, I can't tell you what the impact is because I don't know what the numbers are to start for, to do the analysis. So we got a little bit of work to do on that front. The commission needs to be far more transparent in terms of data, in terms of where we are at, to be able to see where we're heading and where we might end up. I think the one disappointing thing that some people in this country, in the creative industry and the production industry, will be disappointed about is that the commission has used the word stability in a lot of times in the decisions that they're stabilizing the funding for Canadian content. I really think that's a missed opportunity. I really think that we had a golden opportunity with this new legislation and with the process to bring this legislation into force to really grow the pie, to make Canada a force in the world in terms of creating content and expanding and growing that content and getting it out there to more markets for more people around the world to enjoy. And when the commission uses words like stabilize funding, they're really just plugging holes in the bottom of the canoe. And, you know, and we're talking about a new low that we've achieved in terms of CanCon funding, given the uncertainty and the challenges that the industry has faced. So we're now stabilizing a new floor. And I think that's the wrong approach. I think we should have strived higher and we should have been looking for ways to not just stabilize the system in terms of CanCon production and CanCon funding. We should have been looking for ways to use this opportunity to grow the pie and to make this industry a force globally.
16: Wow. Okay. Well, thank you so much for your time today. You've given us a lot to think about.
17: Thank you.
16: Mario Moda is a partner at Boondog Professional Services. For CBC Radio, I'm Megan Reed.
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3: It is 17 minutes before 7 o'clock. Willie O'Ree, well, has made a huge impact on Fredericton and on the National Hockey League. As many of you may know, he lost his sight in one eye as a young person, still went on to play hockey in the NHL, the first Black player in the league. And for more than two decades, he served as the NHL's diversity ambassador. Now, people who have made an impact on hockey in their own communities are being considered for an award in his name. It's called the Willie O'Ree Community Hero Award. And Doug Grandy of Fredericton is one of three finalists this year. He's the co-founder of Rink Rebels, a girls' hockey club in the city, and he's here in the studio this morning. Good morning.
19: Good morning, Colleen. How are you?
3: I'm very well, and you've brought somebody with us. Now, she's not at a microphone, but she's very much a presence in the room.
19: She is. I brought my youngest daughter, Blakely, here with me. She was very excited to come in and meet you.
3: Well, it was very nice to have you, Blakely. Anybody watching on television will see you in your Rink Rebels hat. Now, I have to say congratulations. You know, I'm wondering how you first found out that you were a finalist for this award.
19: Yeah, it actually came by surprise. We got an email in our email from a lady named Nora, and she works with, they call it the WARCHA, so it's the Willie O'Ree Community Hero Award Association. And she reached out and said that Bill Hunt actually nominated me. So it was kind of neat having Bill nominate me where, I mean, it must have been 25 years ago, Bill wrote up a really nice, you know, inlet in the newspaper about my skating and my hockey. And so it's kind of a full circle where, you know, he did it again for me on a bigger scale. So it's really cool.
3: That's lovely. Yeah. Yes, I'm sure many people know exactly who Bill Hunt is, longtime columnist to sports reporter for the Daily Gleaner. And I believe he's now retired. So how did it feel in the moment to realize you were one of three finalists from across the country?
19: Yeah, I mean, I was aware that I was nominated before I was aware that obviously I was the last three. So there was like 260 some nominated.
3: Wow.
19: They broke it down and then I got a call from the NHL and they said, hey, listen, you've made the top three. And it was just one of those moments where like, is this real? I was pinching my arm kind of thing, you know? And it's like, what is going on here? And it's just been the most wonderful experience.
3: Well, plus, you know, this is Fredericton's your hometown and it is Willie O'Ree's hometown.
19: Yeah.
3: Which makes it even more special.
19: Yeah, well, what a tie. I mean, there's not a day if you're in the hockey community that doesn't go by in the city of Fredericton that you don't say Willie's name, right? Because the ring. So are you playing at the Willie O'Ree or are you at the Grant Harvey or whatever? So yeah. Willie's name is always brought up, I mean, I would say thousands of times a day in the sports community. So it's such an honor to be, you know, to be in that circle. So,
3: and what's the significance of the award for you? Does the word community, like, is that important to you?
19: That's extremely important to me. As you know, my father has been a city councilor for years, and he really instilled service into my life. And to be of service of people is something that our family has always done. And, you know, to be nominated, you know, or even around the words of Willie O'Ree, it's unbelievable. It's such an honor.
3: Well, why don't you tell us all a little bit about your own background in hockey, and then let's talk about the Rink Rebels, because that's why you were nominated, right? It has to do with helping to get the Rink Rebels going and your work there. But fill people in on your own background.
19: Yeah, of course. So I played minor hockey coming all the way through the system. I had some wonderful coaches, Kevin Pottle, who was there for a while.
3: Oh, yes.
19: Eric Bisnett, he was a huge influence on my coaching and my life. He's such a motivator in the city. I've ran into lots of other special people, Coach McDougal, Coach Mack. I've had a lot of contact
3: Gardner
19: with him.
3: Gardner McDougal.
19: Wonderful. He's a wonderful human. And he's really formed and changed my heart and my mind, right? So coming up through, I had a lot of positive influence through that. Played hockey. I played right into junior. I got into junior hockey, and I decided to come back and became a firefighter within the city. So I've been a firefighter here for about 16 years. And, this Rink Rebels thing kind of just kind of happened with a buddy of mine, Ryan Burns, and we found that we needed to kind of fill a gap or help where we could, and that's how the Rink Rebels was kind of.
3: Now, you chose to start a girls' league. You say you saw a gap. Talk more about that gap.
19: Yeah, so currently right now there is a league. There's an association called the Central Female Hockey Association, and they've been running for a number of years now, and they've done a really good job in trying to get the girls on the ice and get structure and do all that stuff. They're great. Some of the things we notice is just like, you know, ice times is a big issue, right? So the girls aren't afforded the same ice time sometimes as like necessarily the boys, or, you know, the AAA teams will end up getting a lot more better quality ice times than sometimes the girls. Does that make sense? So a lot of the times we find our girls traveling outside of the city more often than anybody else would. So that was something that where it started with us, and we were like, we got to do better than that. And then as we got inside and we started, you know, I do a lot of coaching and a lot of stuff with that, we found that there's some times where I feel like you're dealing with young ladies and there's so much influence you can give them, and we just need to send a positive message at a young age, and we just want to spread that positive message for these girls at a younger age. Instead of them coming to the place and having it somewhere where it's stressful, let's make it fun, right? Let's make it so that when they come there, they feel like they belong there and they leave and they want to come back. They feel confidence, right? The way I always say it is that hockey is just the tool for these girls, right? It's just the tool to teach them, you know, life, how to live outside of the rink, right? And that's what we're doing. It's not about the hockey. The hockey is just one part of it. It's more than hockey.
3: That's incredible.
19: Yeah.
3: Fantastic. What's the age range of the players in the Rink Rebels?
19: Yeah, so we're all the way down to U7. We've been doing some ice time with some of our U7s. We skated U7 spring teams this year, which was phenomenal. It was, I think we might have been the first in the province for actual U7 girls spring teams. We teamed up with a company out in Moncton called East Coast Ice. They're wonderful. They've been around for a long time. They've got a great structure. So we just jumped on and Marty was just, they were like, yeah, let's go. So they jumped on. They're like, let's go, let's do it. So we created this really cool framework. And then recently this weekend, we had a tournament called the MB Women's Cup. And it's pretty much from 18 until you can't skate, right? So, you know, there were some ladies out there that was the first time playing hockey, and they were probably 55 years old.
3: Oh,
19: and
3: fantastic.
19: And it was It's really neat to see. So there's a couple different divisions, an A division, B division, a C division. The A division had some really good talent. There was there's a girl that helps us out a lot, Kat Pelowich. She works with the PWHL, or she's about to be, hopefully be drafted with the PWHL. She was out there playing at that talent. And then it goes all the way down to first-timers. So it was really, really neat to see.
3: Yeah. I can see the, even as you're talking about this, how much passion you have for this.
19: Yeah, yeah.
3: And I, you know, it takes a lot of time. You're a firefighter, as you said. You have a family. How do you find time for to make? How do you make time for this kind of commitment?
19: My wife. I'm lucky enough to have such a wonderful wife that she supports me in everything I do, Fallon. And without that base, you can't do anything, right? So my home is very well. I've got a lot of support from my kids. They really believe in what I'm doing, and my wife is just a staple mark for me.
3: I'm going to bring your daughter up to the microphone. I said I wouldn't, but I think I will. If you could just lean in, Blakely. There you go. Because I'd like to know what this award means to you for your dad.
9: It means a lot because I've been learning about, like, this type of, like, award in, like class for school. And then I'm like, oh, my dad's, like, going for that award. That's so cool to learn about it, and then also to be talking about it lots and lots at home.
3: I bet. Yeah. And you play for the Rink Rebels?
9: Yeah.
3: Talk about what you play, what you do.
9: I play forward for the Rink Rebels, and it's like super fun, and it's not like always about hockey. It's about like dancing in the rink and in the dressing room and all that stuff. It's so fun.
3: That does sound like fun. I agree. But you also must enjoy, if you're a forward, you must really enjoy the competitive action on the ice.
9: Yeah, it's really fun on the ice. It doesn't matter if you mess up or anything. It's all just for fun.
3: Oh, that's great. And I'm wondering about that. We've heard from your daughter. What about the other girls that are involved in Rink Rebels? What was their reaction?
19: Yeah, and again, just like Blakely said, I mean, there's no truer words than from my daughter, right? And she sees it right up front, like being out there on the ice and being in these events, and when they're happy and they are dancing and they are having fun. If you go on our socials, you can see the magic that's happening. It's not about the hockey. Right, it's not about, you know, some girls are out there and they're competing, and we have a spot for, you know, those AAA elite players. You know, we have to have those spots, and we do. But even still, you're starting to see some of those top end girls come, and they're coming off of seasons that are stressful, because that's the way they're meant to be when you're playing at a high level. But they come and they leave and they're laughing and they're like, I want to go back and play, right? So we have this wonderful tournament in August called the Friendship Tournament, and basically people put in from all around, from Ottawa, Maine, everywhere. We've got people from all kinds of places, and we take the names and we scatter them. So the girls aren't together. Like if you were from Fredericton, doesn't mean you're playing with somebody from Fredericton, right? And it doesn't mean you're playing with somebody that's at your same skill level either, right? So it's identified by age, and then if there's someone that comes in at that age that's like a AAA player, they could be playing with a girl that's played rec league all the time. And the coolest part that we saw last year was a little bit of magic, because some of these like AAA players, they're in this high-stress environment all the time, and then they get to come in for the weekend, and they get to be the heroes. Because you get these girls that are like, oh my gosh, you know, I want you to go score this goal so we can win, right? I've witnessed it, right? So some of these girls who play this AAA, doesn't mean you're always scoring because you play AAA. It just means you're good enough to play there. But for that weekend, it was really magical for them, because then they get to put the team on their back and they're like, hey, I can do this, right? And you see them coming out of there and they're glowing. And anyway, it's wonderful, yeah.
3: You just mentioned heroes. I'm going to ask Blakely another question. Do you have a hockey hero or any kind of hero?
9: Haley Wickenheiser.
3: Okay. Yeah. Haley's it for you. Have you ever met her?
9: No, I really want to, though.
3: All right. You got to get on that, Doug.
19: I'm trying. Haley, if you're listening, give me a call.
3: Got to get her out to the rink. Wouldn't that be something?
19: It would be amazing.
3: And it's great to have people like you working in the community. I mean, that's everything. You're a humble guy, I know. You don't want to talk a lot about yourself. But being chosen, people talk about, you know, it's the honor of just being nominated. I bet in your case, that's really true.
19: Oh, it's extremely true. And again, being from where, you know, where Willie's from, like, it's not like we don't know Willie's story, right? It's not like I didn't grow up knowing about Willie O'Ree, right? So the tie for that is just incredible. It's the ultimate honor I feel right now, and I'm just so excited to be along for the ride.
3: Thank you both, Blakely and Doug Grandy, for coming in this morning. It was a real pleasure. I enjoyed it so much, and I'm sure our listeners did too. Good luck.
19: Thank you.
3: Sounds like you're already a winner, though.
19: No, we are already a winner. You're right. Thank you so much.
3: Take care. That's Doug Grandy, co-founder of Rink Rebels here in Fredericton, nominated for the Willie O'Ree Award, Community Hero Award. And his daughter, Blakely, also plays with the Rink Rebels, and she was here. The voting for that award is now closed, and the results will be announced later in June. A little music now. Fredericton's Wolfcastle and Jamila have a song on CBC Music's Top 20. It's called Water, and it's number 16 on the list this week.

0: That's Wolf Castle and Jamila with a song called Water. And it's number 16 on CBC Music's top 20 list this week. Well, coming up in the next hour, we're going to have an interview with a researcher at Acadia University. Laura Ferguson and her team are heading into the field this spring and summer to catch ticks as part of their research work. And that's inspiring our question of the week. Have you ever had a close encounter with a tick? Or maybe a family member or pet has? What happened? What did you do? Send us an email and tell us your tick story, info@fredericton@cbc.ca. Or you can call our talkback line at 451-4100. We are talking ticks this week. Coming up in our next half hour, we're going to be talking more about that story you heard on the news about the clock ticking for new homes to be found for about 30 horses who are at the NB Exhibition Grounds. We'll give you that story and more. Time for World Report.
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4: This is World Report. Good morning, I'm Martina Fitzgerald. There was a lot for Western premiers to focus on at their annual conference. Economic growth and trade, Arctic security and defense, public safety and justice. But after weeks of public sparring between the premiers of BC and Alberta, the pipeline debate could throw today's meeting into disarray. Caroline Bargoot reports.
5: As the premiers of the Western provinces and three territories prepare to meet in Kananaskis today, they should be focused on shared priorities and economic growth. Instead, the Alberta separatist movement looms large. The province will hold a referendum on October 19th on whether to have another referendum to split from Canada. Jason Nixon is Alberta's finance minister.
6: Alberta's government believes in allowing our citizens to be able to participate in democracy.
5: The issue is already dividing the province, says former Alberta Deputy Premier Thomas Lukasik.
7: I've never seen Alberta as divided as it is right now. Literally, neighbors don't speak with neighbors anymore.
5: And this isn't the only dispute concerning Premier Danielle Smith. She and BC Premier David Eby have also been exchanging barbs over a proposed pipeline to the BC coast. Monday will be their first face-to-face meeting.
8: There will be tension.
5: Lori Williams is a political science expert at Mount Royal University in Calgary.
8: It'll be there. It may be discussed in sidebar conversations, but the focus of this meeting is going to be on trade.
5: She says that is the most pressing issue for the country right now, and the premiers will need to figure out how to remove interprovincial trade barriers and find ways to grow the economy amidst the ongoing challenges with the U.S., Caroline Bargoot, CBC News, Calgary.
4: Pope Leo has just made a historic apology for the role the Holy See played in legitimizing slavery and for having failed to condemn it for centuries. Leo called the Vatican's record a wound in Christian memory. Previous popes have apologized for Christians' involvement in the transatlantic slave trade, but no pope has publicly acknowledged, much less apologized, for the role popes played, including giving European sovereigns explicit authority to control and enslave people. U.S. Secretary of State Marco Rubio says a deal to end the war in Iran could come as early as today. Talks between Washington and Tehran are ongoing, with both sides showing signs of optimism. But the path to a peace agreement is riddled with hurdles, including control over the Strait of Hormuz. The CBC's Willie Lowry has more from Jerusalem.
9: A framework, but no deal. That's the message coming out of both Tehran and Washington this morning. A spokesperson for Iran's foreign ministry says that while the two sides have reached consensus on most topics, no agreement has been signed. U.S. Secretary of State Marco Rubio says the framework in place has broad support from regional countries and could be signed as soon as today.
10: So we have what I think is a pretty solid thing on the table in terms of their ability to open up the straits, get the straits open, enter into a very real, significant, time-limited negotiation on the nuclear matters.
9: While details remain scarce, the deal appears to focus on the Strait of Hormuz, pushing the more difficult nuclear conversation down the road. Dan Shapiro, the former U.S. ambassador to Israel, says after months of war and economic uncertainty, President Donald Trump is looking for an off-ramp.
11: It's a fairly weak deal from the United States perspective.
9: Analysts caution that even if a deal is signed, the situation in the Strait of Hormuz, where as much as 20% of the world's oil historically transits through, is unlikely to immediately improve to pre-war levels. Lars Jensen, a former executive at Maersk, says shipping companies will remain cautious for some time.
12: The shipping lines definitely have experience from that region that they cannot trust any announcements of deals. They would want to see some real action first.
9: Perhaps more than just signatures on a paper. Willie Lowry, CBC News, Jerusalem.
4: The United Kingdom is accusing Russia of jamming the signal on its planes. And there are reports a flight carrying British Defense Secretary John Healey has been a target. Healey was on his way back from Estonia when the GPS on his plane would not function. Anna Cunningham has details from London.
13: The GPS tracking system on the British military RAF jet was disabled. The internet was also inaccessible, leaving the three-hour flight in the dark. British military pilots were forced to use a different navigation system. On board, the British Defence Secretary John Healey, political and military advisers, photographers and a journalist from the Times of London. This incident last Thursday happened days after two Russian jets intercepted an RAF spy plane above the Black Sea. The British Ministry of Defence said the Russian planes had repeatedly and dangerously flown so close it triggered the jets' emergency systems. Baltic countries have frequently accused Russia of aviation signal jamming. Last September, a plane carrying the European Commission President Ursula von der Leyen was forced to use paper maps after its systems were jammed. Landing in Belgium, authorities there laid the blame at Russia. This latest incident has been described as reckless Russian interference by a British military source, but it's unclear if the British Defence Secretary was deliberately targeted. Anna Cunningham, CBC News, London.
4: Emergency crews in Orange County, California, have been working throughout the night, trying to avoid a devastating explosion. Since Thursday, they've been trying to stop a massive tank containing toxic chemicals from blowing up. Around 50,000 people have evacuated the area. Many are now staying in shelters as officials work to clear a potential blast zone. Steve Futterman is in Orange County with the latest.
14: The danger isn't over, but there is a glimmer of hope. The number one worry is extreme pressure that could lead to a catastrophic explosion.
15: The biggest thing we're concerned with is the pressurization in the tank. The first thing we need to do is make sure there's no pressure in that tank.
14: TJ McGovern is the interim fire chief overseeing the response. He says crews have detected a small crack that could reduce the pressure. Tom Umberg is a state representative.
16: That means that pressure may be being released right now. Not vapor, but pressure, and that's a good thing.
14: The round-the-clock effort continued overnight, with some firefighters entering the danger zone, approaching the tank. The tank, which contains a highly volatile chemical, does have a relief valve, which normally would allow crews to safely remove the chemical, but it's failed. Meanwhile, around 50,000 residents remain under evacuation orders. More than half a dozen centers have been set up, supplying beds and food.
17: We have snacks here. And then we have bananas, we have water.
14: This evacuee is simply happy to have a place to stay.
18: They're doing the best they can.
14: Is it wise to stay away from this area right now, you feel?
18: I think it's wise to be here versus somewhere else and having it be a lot worse.
14: At the moment, officials say there are no active leaks and no chemicals are being detected in the air. Steve Futterman, CBC News, Los Alamitos, California.
4: A Calgary woman says she got a $13,000 settlement, but the paralegal she hired kept the money. She says he deposited the cash into his own account, then stopped responding to her messages. Now, her case is exposing major gaps in consumer protection. As Rosa Marcatelli with our Go Public unit found, there are a lot of questions about who, if anyone, oversees paralegals in parts of Canada.
19: It was a very straightforward case.
20: Samantha Kirkpatrick hired paralegal John McDonald in 2023 to help sue the contractor she says did a shoddy job building her garage.
19: I thought, this person is legitimate.
20: Over nearly 2 years, she paid McDonald about $2,900 in fees. Then, last summer, McDonald told her the case had been settled for $13,000, saying he had deposited the money into his account and would transfer it later.
19: That set off alarm bells for me.
20: She says she still hasn't received it. McDonald tells CBC News regulators in two provinces are investigating complaints against him, so it would be inappropriate for him to comment, he says, adding he's shutting down his paralegal services and working in an unrelated field. The case is exposing gaps in provincial paralegal systems. It's a mishmash of rules across Canada. For example, Alberta does not regulate paralegals, unlike Ontario, where they are highly regulated by the Law Society. University of Windsor Assistant Law Professor Lisa Trabuco is an expert in paralegal regulation.
21: Really unacceptable that there's no oversight, because it's the individual client who clearly needs the help.
20: That lack of oversight is the case in many parts of the country, including Manitoba, Nova Scotia, New Brunswick, and the territories. Rosa Marcatelli, CBC News, Calgary.
4: That is the latest national and international news from World Report. I'm Martina Fitzgerald. This is CBC News.

0: You're listening to Information Morning from Fredericton. Thanks for joining us this morning. I'm Colleen Kitzgogan. Coming up, the clock is ticking for new homes to be found for about 30 horses stabled at a property near downtown Fredericton that's set to accommodate a new school. We'll hear from the executive director of the NBX. That's coming right up. And later in the hour, it might be a tiny insect, but it can cause big health problems. We'll find out more about the new Canadian Tick and Innovation Center at Acadia University in Nova Scotia. Here's Sarah Traynor with the CBC New Brunswick News Highlights. Sarah.
1: Good morning. New Brunswick's fire chiefs were in Moncton discussing techniques to better prepare for this year's wildfire season. 2025's busy season brought many takeaways for municipal fire departments. They say residents can play a vital role this year by making their properties fire resilient to prevent the spread into neighborhoods. Firefighters have contained a wildfire in the community of Fundy Albert. The village municipality asked people to avoid the area for a period of time yesterday while water bombers carried out a response. A fire in Charlotte County is also listed as contained. Four other fires are labeled as being patrolled. And a casual running group in Fredericton that started this spring as a way for young adults to meet people and find community outside of school or bars and breweries has grown into a thriving social hub. I'll have more on these and other stories coming up in the news.
0: Thank you, Sarah. Late buses this morning in the Fredericton area of Francophone South. Bus 606, bus 614, both running 30 minutes late today. That's 606 and 614 in the Fredericton area of Francophone South are running 30 minutes late. It's time now to check in with Tina Simkin for a look at today's weather. She's our morning meteorologist. Good morning, Tina.
2: Well, good morning to you. We're finally getting some much-needed rain, and it's happening. The heavier pockets of rain are happening, say, from Harvey down towards areas along the Fundy coast. So that's where the heaviest of rain is right now. But the rain will continue throughout the day today, and we're in for about 10 to perhaps up to 20 millimeters of rain, followed by about 2 to 5 millimeters of rain overnight tonight. So that's a good rainfall rate over a 24-hour period, a nice rainfall rate that will enable it to soak good into the ground. So temperatures right now are a little bit on the cool side, but most of the temperatures are going to hover around 14 degrees this afternoon, which is a little bit cooler than what we should be for this time of year. Across northern New Brunswick, holding into the lower teens, around 10 to 12 degrees for daytime highs, with the winds starting to pick up out of the southeast, 20 at times gusting up to 40 kilometers per hour. Now, as we head into the overnight hours, there will be some fog patches developing this afternoon. I should say that. And the same is true for tonight. But the winds do change direction overnight. They subside and become more northwesterly. That should clear out some of the fog. And tomorrow morning, we'll start off with just a mix of sun and clouds in the west, but more clouds in the east and a chance of showers. And then clearing skies with more of a west to northwesterly wind throughout the day tomorrow, 20 gusting up to 40 kilometers per hour. And I think temperatures are going to climb to around 24 degrees, cooler along areas of the coast where those winds hit directly on the shoreline, with temperatures holding into the teens, upper teens, around 17 degrees. So not a bad forecast.
0: No, sounds excellent. Thank you so much.
2: You're welcome.
0: That's Tina Simkin, our morning meteorologist, and it's 14 minutes after 7 o'clock. It's bad news for horse owners at the New Brunswick Exhibition Grounds that have to find new homes for their animals by the end of this year. And that's because the city of Fredericton sold a portion of the grounds to the provincial government for a new school. Ray Trediak is the executive director of the Fredericton Exhibition Limited, which operates as the NBX, and joins us now. Good morning.
3: Good morning. Thanks for having me.
0: So the province will legally own the 12-acre track parcel as of June 1st. What will that mean for, you know, what will change as of June 1st? Does that mean no one will have access to that track anymore?
3: So as of June 1st, nothing will really happen. There's some timelines and some milestones that have been established as part of the progression into the first phase of the school build. And as you know, the majority of the school takes up the portion which is considered the racetrack, minus a little fraction of it at the top end near the superstore, as well as the stables. So nothing as of June 1st, but there are some things in the back end that will take effect into the very beginning of 2027.
0: And do you want to elaborate on those?
3: Sure. So, I mean, the first and foremost, our consideration is for, you know, the folks that have horses out back there. They're a small knit community, and have been housing horses back there for decades, really. So project number one is making sure that those folks were notified on the timelines and given the proper notice, because it does take quite a bit of time to rehome and relocate horses, you know, animals of that size, and then move on to the next step. So those individuals have until the end of this year, so December 31st, which they've all been given notice that they would have to begin the process of finding somewhere new for the animals. And then after that, the city will undergo its process into coming in and breaking ground off of Saunders Street.
0: So we said it was roughly 30 horses that are affected. Mm-hmm. How many owners?
3: So it can vary. It depends on who's back there, because right now the track is basically used for housing and for exercising. There's been no races, as you know, on the track for quite some time, but the track does still play a vital role for exercising those horses. You've got anywhere at any given time from 20 to 30 horses back there, and they're being taken care of by a handful of people. It can be anywhere to 10 to 12 people at one time.
0: And is the NBX helping them find new places for their animals?
3: Yes. Yeah. We have networks and connections. The grounds as a whole, MBX, not just the stables, but the entire facility is known as an emergency large animal shelter during natural disasters. So, for example, think of spring floods, especially down along the Majorville area. Any farmer who's displaced and needs a place for animals, we have the space, we have the equipment. So through that network, as well as some commercial developers that we know, any advice that we can give, we're giving. But the main key really is communication, making sure everybody understands the implications and the timelines. And when we first got the notice of June 1st being the actionable date from City Hall 3 weeks ago, you know, it did spur a bit of nerves. We didn't quite understand what it was, but through some open communication back and forth with city staff and some other people involved, we were able to establish a more set timeline to give those folks ample time to relocate.
0: Now, you've said they have until the end of December to rehome their horses, but the agreement is that the province takes over as of June 1st, that parcel of land. Have I got that right?
3: Yeah, so the process, there's a variety of steps and timelines that will be established based on the expropriation going through, not just on that portion of land, but the whole thing. And that June 1st deadline was established to get things rolling with the province, between the city and the province. It doesn't necessarily affect the day-to-day operations or the opportunity to exercise the horses on that portion of the track. So between mutual conversations with the province and the city and ourselves, we were able to establish that later in the year timeline to give everybody involved a little bit more time.
0: So your understanding is that the horses will be allowed to continue exercising on the track?
3: Yeah, that part was very important. There's sort of two components to it. There's the stables, which is where they actually stay, and then the track where they exercise. And we needed some clarity around, you know, when the work on the track would be would break ground, because that would ultimately affect, you know, their overall duration of how long they could stay. So once we cleared that up and got some more transparent guidelines on, you know, what the next steps looked like for the school developments, you know, everyone around the table was satisfied with the end of this calendar year.
0: Now, the city has effectively extinguish the NBX's lease, but you say like you're going to continue to operate under the terms of the previous lease. We've heard that before. How does that actually work?
3: Yeah, there's a million ways you could answer that question, I guess. The long and the short.

0: still go on to find a resolution, and we're hopeful and confident that all parties around the table are keeping that communication open.
1: It sounds like you feel secure about your ability to plan events and maintain the property without this new lease.
0: We've had open communication with city staff and city council, throughout this whole process. It started quite some time ago, back, in the spring of last year is when I got involved. And those conversations continue. Again, through open dialogue and working together, we've been able to establish a timeline, again, not just for the horses, but what our operational position looks like in the short term until we get this figured out. I've said it all along, this, we've never always existed within this footprint. The organization's over 200, almost 200 years old. We've moved twice. We've lost two buildings to fires. This is the third building most recently built. And when I say most recently, it goes back quite some time. So what the organization looks like and what types of events take place under the banner can and will be reimagined so that we can continue to, deliver what we need to do for the community of Fredericton and the people of New Brunswick and beyond, and make sure that that platform doesn't go away.
1: Mr. Tretiak, you've been talking about the fact that there's a good open dialogue now with the city. So does your ideal version or vision of the future for these grounds still include the X having room to maintain a presence on that parcel of land?
0: It does. I know there's been a lot of different plans set in place. The municipal secondary plan, for example, was a starting conversation point back in like early 2021 or whatever. I don't exactly know the date. But we've said all along that we don't occupy or need 30 acres of land. Our operations have changed. The community as a whole has changed. We understand the need for schooling and as well housing. And our organization as a whole, we host events on the inside of the grounds as well as the outside and in the surrounding perimeter. So taking a look at that from a realistic standpoint and saying, okay, what if we're staying and we're going to be good working neighbors with, community and a school, what does that look like? And what can we do from an operational standpoint to re-energize and reorganize the events that we already house, as well as welcome in some new world-class brands that, those conversations have been happening as well.
1: So it sounds like there's still a great deal to be worked out.
0: It's a lot of work. Just filing the expropriation, voting to proceed with it, which happened back on Mother's Day meeting, was just another cog in the wheel. There's lots of work to still be done. And like I said, it goes back to open conversation with all parties involved, which we have had and we continue to have. Now we also all understand that there's been new leadership and some new council coming around the table. So once those folks are appointed and situated and brought up to speed, we'll continue the conversations. And in the meantime, city staff and our organization have been at the table working together to come up with some sort of resolution where we all stay.
1: Well, thank you so much for your time this morning. I'm sure we'll talk again.
0: Absolutely. Thank you.
1: That's Ray Tretiak, Executive Director of the Fredericton Exhibition. 25 after 7 o'clock. Well, moving along, it's been a weekend of digesting tumultuous news here in Canada. Alberta Premier Danielle Smith's decision to launch a referendum for Alberta to separate from Canada. For those who lived through two Quebec referendums, it's an experience of déjà vu. We asked an expert to take us through the reactions happening across the country. Melanie Thomas is a political science professor at the University of Calgary. Good morning.
2: Thanks for having me.
1: How would you sum up the reaction over the weekend to Danielle Smith's decision to launch a referendum on a referendum?
2: I would say with an asterisk of there is more nuance to it. No one wants this, or at least no one wants this way. I think

0: if I were to be a bit more blunt, when we are looking at the strategies that are around this, I think, and the public opinion, in my view, it suggests that there is some benefit for the Premier in keeping the issue alive ongoingly. And so a referendum about a referendum, in her address, the Premier has said, well, we need to stop kicking the can down the road. And a comment that I think is fair is a referendum on a referendum is kind of like kicking the can down the road still a little bit. Right? Yeah.
1: Well, and I have, in reading over the weekend, a number of people have brought up Brexit as an example of how this kind of thing can go in a direction nobody wants. Are you getting a sense of that?
0: I mean, I had a sense of this even last year in presenting, like, what is Alberta to British academics and community leaders through the British consulate in Ottawa. And I think I genuinely triggered them, like, in a psychological sense when we started talking. And the thing that they said to us was, you think you know what's going on until you have a question in front of you. And once that process starts, like, it starts to be influenced by a lot of other factors. And so it's perhaps not surprising. Headlines from Britain include echoes of Brexit as Alberta blunders towards a vote on separation from Canada. Like David Cameron, Premier Daniel Smith is facing a mutinous party and has called a referendum on a referendum. So I think that there's where we need more information. And I think where I think that I would like folks to pay a bit more attention to is where the outside and foreign interference is coming from with respect to Alberta. Like, we know that it's happening. And I think I would need to speak to my colleagues that are gathering some of this information real time, but there is some evidence to suggest that there's significant interference coming from the United States about this and from a particularly fringy part of the United States as well. And so that's not yet part of the conversation. And so many smart colleagues have observed that perhaps it ought to be.
1: At the moment, support, at least according to polls, is quite limited for this among Albertans. Is that right?
0: Mm-hmm. It is, but there are some clear divisions. And so the Angus Reid Institute, if your listeners want to go and noodle around on Google and find it, they've done a pretty comprehensive report where you can see that there is inside the United Conservative Party, and there is this idea that what Smith is doing is maneuvering to maintain her party leadership. Some folks seem to be okay or reasonably satisfied with what she's doing. But if you look at people who are not United Conservative Party supporters, the support to stay in Canada is high and solid. This report also shows that the support for people who are committed to leave, they are in fact very committed as well, which suggests that folk aren't necessarily going to be moving. Otherwise, with the exception of rural Alberta, that seems to be split 50-50, most other groups are like super majorities of varying degrees of wanting to stay.
1: Well, it's something that we'll be looking at again. I'm sure we all will be, and watching for the results. Thank you so much for your time today.
0: Thanks for having me.
1: That's Melanie Thomas, a political scientist at the University of Calgary. We are looking at our next half hour now, and we're going to be talking about ticks, because there is a new research institute in the Maritimes that is looking at ticks, and we're going to talk about that, and we're also going to fill you in on our question of the week, so stay tuned. Right now, it's time for news.

0: Good morning. I'm Sarah Trainer, and this is the CBC New Brunswick News. It's 7:30. The City of St. John is urging apartment building owners to sign up for recycling by the end of this week. May 31st is the deadline to register with Circular Materials for the next round of service expansion, which starts in the fall. Some buildings with up to 4 units have been able to recycle since 2022. The city says service is reaching about 30% of those eligible so far. The city passed a bylaw more than a year ago to urge participation. The goal is to reduce waste, which adds to landfill volume and costs. Public Works Director Tim O'Reilly says the current focus is education, but the city will eventually move to using fines to get apartments to register.
1: It's going to be a process to get them signed up for sure. Even the service providers need a bit of time over the course of time to pick up this material from different apartments around the city. So a progression of apartment owners signing up is certainly a good way to approach it. But certainly over time, we'll move away from education more towards enforcement.
0: Many St. Johners have been without a way to recycle since 2022 when the city decommissioned communal depots. Expropriation isn't putting a halt to the NBX's activities, at least just yet. The city successfully expropriated a lease held by the organization over the 30-acre exhibition grounds. However, Executive Director Ray Tretiak says the NBX can continue to operate while it negotiates a new deal with the city.
2: The expropriation did give the entire parcel to the city. But it still needs to be maintained. It still needs to operate. It's not like they're coming in and putting chains on the door, which they've expressed to us that it's not their intent, nor did we think it is. But it is good. It is good to hear that. It gives you some peace of mind, allows you to operate while we continue to negotiate at the table and hopefully carve out what that portion of the remainder of our lease looks like and what the future looks like under that lease.
0: The city had pushed to expropriate the exhibition grounds in an effort to speed up its redevelopment. So far, the expropriation has allowed the city to sell much of the land comprising a horse racing track. The province purchased the land with plans to build a school on it. Firefighters have contained a wildfire in the community of Fundy Albert. The village municipality asked people to avoid the area for a period of time yesterday while water bombers carried out a response. According to the provincial wildfire dashboard, it was reported just before 2 p.m. and grew to an estimated 9 hectares. A fire in Charlotte County is also listed as contained, and 4 other fires are labeled as being patrolled. New Brunswick remains under a total burn ban. 2025's busy wildfire season brought several insights to New Brunswick's municipal fire departments. Fire chiefs from across the province were in Moncton on Saturday for their annual Fire Chiefs Conference. They say this year residents can help prevent and control wildfires through simple steps. Rhythm Rotti has the story.
3: As New Brunswick remains under a complete burn ban due to dry conditions, the province's Fire Chiefs Association urges residents to make their properties fire resilient and say people should familiarize themselves with the provincial Fire Smart program available online and follow simple tasks like removing combustibles surrounding the property, keeping the lawns mowed, and clearing gutters and roofs. New Brunswick's Fire Chiefs Association Vice President Roger Petre says these steps play a vital role in protecting neighborhoods.
4: Residences, they don't burn with the fire rolling from the woods and mowing over subdivisions. The way fires start, residential fires, is embers that come from kilometers away on windy days. That's where fires start. So this is why we're putting so much emphasis on the Fire Smart program. It starts at home.
3: Petre is also encouraging residents to look into evacuation plans and emergency kits for their properties. Association President Scott Poupard says this cooperation can prevent resources from stretching thin this year.
5: If you're in the woods, play safe, play smart, help us that way. Do your Fire Smart plan, get your property ready. If you need information, reach out to your local fire department. We'll come help you.
3: And a final piece of advice for people is to stay up to date by monitoring local fire alerts. Rhythm Rathi, CBC News, Moncton.
0: And a group of young runners is growing in Fredericton and calls itself the Casuals Club. The running club was created as a way for young adults to connect and find new friends while also running 5 kilometers. The CBC's Oliver Pearson hit the trails with the 3 co-founders to understand the club's growing popularity.
6: Listen, you're up.
7: Yeah, man. Thank you for coming, bro.
8: Yeah. Kenga Panjor, Rowan Mascarenas, and Jigby Panjor are hearing nothing but praise for their new club. They call it the Casuals Club, and it brings together young adults in the Fredericton area for a weekend 5-kilometer run. What started in April with 7 runners has turned into a pack of 50 hitting the Riverside trails. The club's purpose is a little bit deeper than exercise. The founders want to build a community and a place to meet new people. Something Rowan Mascarenas feels is tough outside of school or local bars.
9: People come to us say, like, you know, we're so grateful you all started this. We couldn't find a way after university.
8: Jesse Collette looks forward to the club's event the entire week. She's from Halifax, and after finishing competitive sports and graduation coming up, it's important for her to meet new people, but that can be tough with her generation.
10: Everyone always has AirPods in, or they're always nosing their phone, so it can be hard to, like, introduce yourself to somebody. Like, people maybe don't seem approachable.
8: The Casuals Club is free of charge to join and open to all levels of runners. Oliver Pearson, CBC News, Fredericton.
0: And that's the CBC News for New Brunswick.
11: Thank you, Sarah. Late buses this morning in the Fredericton area, Francophone South. Buses 606 and 614 are 30 minutes late. Now here's Carrie Blanchard with today's weather forecast. Carrie.
12: Thanks, Colleen. We have clouds and showers this morning. Temperature is about 9 or 10 degrees right now. And we're expecting cloudy skies, periods of rain, heavier rain beginning later this morning. Continuing right through the day into the evening, we'll have 15 to 25 millimeters of rainfall in total. Winds from the southeast, 20 gusting to 40 kilometers per hour. And our highs today near 14 degrees. That rain will end tonight. Then we'll have partly cloudy skies with lows overnight of 9 degrees and a mix of sun and clouds for tomorrow with highs of 24. That is the forecast from CBC meteorologist Tina Simkin. If you have any plants outside, you won't have to water them today.
11: That's one very good thing.
12: Yes, I've been watering mine every day as I bring them in and out.
11: Good to know. Thank you, Carrie.
12: You're welcome.
11: 23 or 22 before 8 o'clock now. Well, last week, our political panel tackled the provincial tourism policy. Our guests were the Minister of Tourism, Isabel Terrio, Mary Wilson, PC MLA for Oromocto-Sunbury, and David Kuhn, who is the Green Party leader. After the discussion, we heard from Jeff Thompson, who sent us this email. Once I set aside the political jabs that serve no one, what I took away from the panel discussion on tourism is this. From government to tourism operators, it's not us, it's you. I hope the minister achieves the goal of growing the industry, as tourism is a significant contributor to our economy, especially in rural areas. I question whether closing attractions that welcomed thousands of visitors helps accomplish this goal. Thank you for the note. That's from Jeff Thompson. And if you'd like to hear that political panel, if you missed it, you can find it just by Googling Info AM Fredericton, and Jean Armstrong's face will pop up and you can see it there. You can also go to the podcast, This is New Brunswick, because the political panel was featured on that, or will be featured on that podcast this week. And thank you again, Jeff Thompson, for the note. If you have something you want to say about anything you hear on the show, you can send us an email at infoamfredericton@cbc.ca. 19 before 8. For a tiny insect, it's attracting a lot of scientific interest. A new center at Acadia University is focused on the tick. The center is called CITRIC, the Canadian Tick Research and Innovation Center. Laura Ferguson is a biologist and assistant professor at Acadia and is one of the scientists involved in the research. She and her team work on tick surveillance. Good morning and welcome to the show.
13: Hi, good morning.
11: Before we get into the work you're doing in surveillance, what is the new tick center?
13: So this is a group of researchers here at Acadia University, and we've come together to create this sort of hub for tick research. We've all been working on ticks from sort of different angles, and now we've established this research center where we can all collaborate together. We're also working towards trying to rear colonies of ticks and be able to do a lot of pathogen testing on the ticks that we collect from the wild as well.
11: And what do you mean by pathogen testing?
13: Well, because ticks are carrying so many different microbes that can be transferred to us and make us sick, that's, you know, the big reason why we're concerned about ticks in the first place. So to be able to understand what kinds of pathogens these ticks are carrying, these microbes that can make us sick, and to understand sort of how much of that there is circulating around, we collect ticks, we bring them in, we crush them up, and we look for the DNA of these pathogens.
11: Now, how many varieties of ticks are there in our region?
13: There's several varieties, actually. And across Canada, we have about 40 different species of ticks. But of course, the ones that we're most familiar with and the ones that we're most likely to encounter are the black-legged ticks and the dog ticks.
11: And we're hearing about ticks that, if you're bitten, can cause an allergic reaction to red meat. Can you tell us more about that?
13: Sure, that's the Lone Star tick. And so we don't have populations of the Lone Star tick in Canada or in the Maritime. And we do, every once in a while, we get one that might be what we call adventitious. So ticks like to attach to birds, for instance, and then when birds are migrating, they can drop off quite a far distance from where they first came from. So every once in a while, we get a report of a Lone Star tick that has dropped off, for instance, somewhere in Nova Scotia. But that's happened sporadically over the last few years, and it's still a little cold here for those ticks to fully establish, so we don't have any populations of them yet.
11: Okay, now let's talk about the surveillance you're involved in. What does your team do?
13: So our team is out and about every week this summer. We're covering as much of Nova Scotia as we can currently, trying to collect as many ticks as we can. And what we're trying to get a handle on is basically the spread of ticks across the province. Are there areas where we can detect kind of differences in abundance? And as well, can we detect different prevalence of these different pathogens that the ticks are carrying with them? Because what we'd really need to do is establish annual monitoring so that we have a long-term data set that we can refer to try and understand these big important questions like, are our tick populations growing and what kinds of pathogens are circulating and is there anything new we need to keep an eye on? So that's what we're working towards.
11: You know, most people are concerned, rightly so, about Lyme disease. That can be a big one carried by ticks. Are there other illnesses that people have to watch out for?
13: Yeah, so Lyme disease, certainly, that's the big one. And, you know, for instance, when we go and we collect our ticks at certain locations in Nova Scotia, when we collect the adult ticks, we get, you know, over 60% of them are carrying that bacteria that can cause Lyme disease. And we have very high number of cases of Lyme disease in humans in Nova Scotia relative to the rest of Canada as well. So certainly, yes. And then the other one in particular that people are sort of keeping an eye on now as well is anaplasma, causes anaplasmosis. And so that one we see so far in about 7 to 10% of the ticks that we collect, and we'd like to keep monitoring that one.
11: What is anaplasmosis?
13: So this is another disease that's caused by this bacterium, Anaplasma phagocytophyllum. And so this can also cause, you know, a kind of a febrile illness in people can, at least anecdotally, some people report from what I've heard around from people who have had it, certainly something that can feel even worse than Lyme disease in some cases lots of muscle aches and that sort of thing and can have some more severe complications if left, if it isn't treated.
11: Okay. And I know that you're doing your surveillance in Nova Scotia, but do you have a sense of the tick population in New Brunswick as well?
13: Yeah, so my sense of the tick population in New Brunswick, we haven't done any surveillance there, but I know from, you know, our colleagues like Bette Lloyd at Mount Allison University, certainly that the tick populations there have been growing over the last several years and seem to be, you know, pushing further and further north into the province. And so I think that even though Nova Scotia kind of, we have sort of the focus on a lot of, you know, high prevalence of Lyme disease cases here in humans and a lot of ticks, I think New Brunswick is following along behind us.
11: Okay. Now, when you go out, you said you go out around the province. Is there a specific area you focus on or you will focus on this summer?
13: We're trying to cover as much ground as we can. And the kinds of areas that we tend to focus on for our collections are areas where we know that black-legged ticks in particular are likely to be. So we're looking at often trails through somewhat forested areas. So areas that have some nice deciduous trees, and we've got a nice walking path through there, maybe some long grass along the sides, that kind of thing. We're targeting those kinds of paths and trying to hit up as many of them as we can across the breadth of the province.
11: Okay. How tricky is it to catch ticks?
13: Well, it's actually quite easy because they're looking for us. So that makes them a little bit easier to find. And so the way that we collect ticks is we simply take a sort of a 1 meter by 1 meter swath of white flannel cloth, and we drag it along behind us on a stick. And the ticks that are in the leaf litter or up a little bit on some grass, they're out looking for something to attach to take a blood meal from. And, you know, we're walking along and we're giving off all these lovely smells, all the carbon dioxide coming out of us. And they sort of attach to this little sheet that we're dragging along behind us, thinking it might be something that will lead them to a meal. And that's how we just pick them off of the cloth afterwards.
11: And how do you protect yourselves?
13: Well, we take a lot of measures to protect ourselves in the field, especially because when we're out collecting ticks, we can't actually spray ourselves with a tick repellent. So if you're not trying to collect ticks, absolutely use a repellent. That's a great way to try and keep them off of you. For us, you know, we do the classic things. We wear light-colored clothing so that we can see the ticks crawling on us easily before they have a chance to get under our clothing. Socks up over our pants. Hair up under baseball caps, that kind of thing. And then we're really careful about tick checks as well. So we keep sticky lint rollers in the car and we roll them all over our clothes before we get back in after doing a drag, just in case it catches something on the sticky part. And we also do tick checks every night, making sure you check all the crevices and try and find anything that might have found a place to hide. And then the last thing that we sometimes do is actually take really sticky tape and put it sticky side out around our ankles or around the thighs. And that's another way that sometimes you can catch them, because often they're crawling up your legs from somewhere down low.
11: Okay. Well, that makes sense. Any idea how many you collect over the summer?
13: Oh, we'll get hundreds, I'm sure.
11: Yeah. And then you mentioned they go back to the lab, you crush them up, and that's how you're checking for bacteria.
13: That's correct. Yep. And we'll also be running a series of other kinds of experiments on the ticks. We're interested in a lot of different things, for instance, their behavior. So we're interested in how they respond to heat and cold, overwintering, those kinds of things. We're interested as well. Some of our colleagues here at Citric also work on trying to understand their behavior in response to things like repellents and kinds of products that we can develop to actually kill ticks in the environment as well.
11: Well, I can remember when there was very little known about Lyme disease or the disease that came to be known as that. And there's been so much advancement since those days. How would you describe the growth of scientific interest in ticks over the years?
13: Well, certainly, yes. I think we've seen a big growth in the interest and the scientific interest around ticks and tick-borne diseases, particularly here in Canada, as we've seen this rise in their populations and the prevalence of these diseases in humans. So certainly, I think that's really catching on. There's a lot of effort. There's a lot of work ongoing across Canada to try and help with this problem. So I think we're gaining some ground, and we'll keep at it.
11: Well, thank you very much for your time today, and good luck with your tick catching this summer.
13: Well, thank you so much. Lovely to chat with you.
11: Okay, bye-bye.
13: Bye.
11: Laura Ferguson is an assistant professor at Acadia University in Wolfville. She works at the new Canadian Tick Research and Innovation Center. Now, speaking of bugs, lots of them emerge this time of year, black flies, mosquitoes, the dreaded June bug. But one insect that could take a bite at any time of year is what we've just been talking about, the tick. Ticks are most active spring through fall, but a mild winter day can wake them up and send them out looking for lunch. For our question of the week, we want to know if you've had an encounter with a tick, either attached to you or a family member or a family pet. Maybe you were just on your lawn, digging in the garden and you noticed a tick on you. We want to know also if you make tick checks on a regular basis. Tell us your tick story, info@cbc.ca, or call TalkBack 451-4100. We'll add your name to the prize draw this week. And it is 10 minutes before 8 o'clock. Well, we're going to stay on the topic of bugs. There's good news for the dragonfly population in the province. Some dragonfly species are being recorded in southwest New Brunswick for the first time. And their population is increasing. For a closer look at that, we've reached John Klimko. He's a zoologist at the Atlantic Canada Conservation Data Centre in Sackville. Good morning.
6: Good morning, Colleen.
11: Tell us a bit more about the species that we're talking about here, about dragonflies. When were they first discovered in New Brunswick?
6: Yes, there's a group of dragonflies and damselflies, which are smaller relatives of dragonflies, that are spreading north in their distribution. So these are things that historically would have occurred in Maine, but not the Maritimes, or some didn't even occur in Maine historically. And we've noticed in the past about 20 years or so, there's been this influx of species that had never been seen in New Brunswick before.
11: Oh, that's interesting. What do their ideal habitats look like?
6: Well, it varies between species. Some are species that occur in marshy habitats. Actually, most of the new arrivals are species that occur in marshy habitats with a lot of emergent vegetation or floating vegetation like water lilies. There's one unique species called the seaside dragonlet that is it only occurs in salt marshes. It's a real habitat specialist, but it's sort of an outlier compared to the other species that have arrived.
11: And I'm wondering, you know, how they moved here, I guess. Like, was it climate change? What moved them up here?
6: We don't know for sure, but it certainly seems like climate change is the most likely reason for the spread. So with milder winters, longer seasons, you know, or earlier springs, later falls, where the habitats have just opened up to these species that would have been uninhabitable for them before.
11: Now, we said in our introduction they're being recorded in southwestern New Brunswick for the first time. Where exactly?
6: Well, that's typically where they arrive. That being the area closest to Maine, closest to the historical distributions of these more southern dragonflies and damselflies. But they're showing up in marshes, lakes. They're being picked up by a variety of means, some of them by citizen scientists. There's one spectacular damselfly called the scarlet bluet. It's a bright red and black damselfly that occurs in bays and ponds with a lot of water lilies. It was found by citizen scientists, Jim Bell and Gail Taylor. They found that in 2016, and it was actually something that had never been recorded in Canada before. And then there's some others that have been found during more targeted surveys. There's a species called lily pad forktail, which is a blue and black damselfly. Again, similar habitats to the scarlet bluet, and it was found during targeted surveys looking for dragonflies and damselflies in southwestern New Brunswick.
11: So how is this information being collected and recorded?
6: So at the Atlantic Canada Conservation Data Centre, we document biodiversity in the Maritimes, and we take data from wherever we can get it. So some of these records, like I said, are being submitted to us by citizen scientists, and some of them are being found by more intensive survey efforts. But we are documenting these species that are new arrivals, and then we also, have documented the species that occur, that just always occurred in New Brunswick, including some that are at the very southern edge of their range that we're worried about. So whereas some of these more southern species are expanding northward, some of these species that are more boreal in nature that occur in New Brunswick, we are concerned that climate change may make New Brunswick uninhabitable for them going forward.
11: And which ones are those?
6: So there are a few species like that. One interesting example is the muskeg emerald. It's found across boreal Canada. It's only known from two sites in New Brunswick, and it's actually never been recorded in the U.S. before. So it's just a Canadian species. It's a peatland specialist, so it occurs in big bogs and fens. So most of these species that are at the very southern edge of their range here in New Brunswick occur in central and northern New Brunswick, and an awful lot of them are peatland specialists.
11: And what does that mean, a peatland specialist? What do they do?
6: So these are things that only occur in bogs and fens. So areas or wetlands, you know, that are wet all year. They may have small ponds distributed in them. A lot of these, the peatlands in their ponds will be fishless. So some of these species, I don't know for certain, but some of them are probably not able to occur in ponds where there are fish because the larvae become prey to those fish. But these ponds and peatlands are often quite acidic and not connected to streams or rivers. And so that by their very nature just are fishless, which makes them great habitat for these sort of peatland specialist species.
11: What role do dragonflies play?
6: They're often called beneficial insects. They are important to food webs as larvae that develop underwater. So they're aquatic nymphs, and there they're consuming other small insects or other small invertebrates. Some of our larger dragonfly species, their larvae could even take small fish like little minnows. And so they're important to the dynamic or the community of invertebrates in our freshwater systems. And then as adults, they're catching flying insects. And so one of the best benefits to us is that they're consuming black flies and mosquitoes.
11: And are there any downsides in terms of having some newer species moving into the province?
6: Well, that's a good question, and we don't really know. These newly arrived species, some of which are doing quite well, like they can become very common at the sites where they do occur. They're undoubtedly competing with dragonflies and damselflies and other insects that have long occurred at these sites. And we don't understand really what the impacts might be on the local insect fauna. But there probably is some impact for sure.
11: Well, it's always a pleasure to have you on the program. Thank you so much for coming on to talk about dragonflies and damselflies this morning.
6: Well, thanks very much for having me.
11: Okay, bye-bye.
6: Bye-bye.
11: That's John Klimko, a zoologist at the Atlantic Canada Conservation Data Centre in Sackville. Just a reminder that this morning we're doing our public service interviews. So it's Monday morning, and that means we'll open up our phone lines after the show. And if you represent a nonprofit group and you have a community event to tell everybody about, you can call in after the show. Carrie Blanchard will be here, and so will I. And we will start taking calls at about 8:37. And here are the numbers. 506-451-4032. And 1-800-590-8181, 451-4032, 1-800-590-8181. We'll record a short interview and play it on the program. And again, that's between 8:37 and 9 this morning. And now here's Sarah Traynor with the news headlines.
14: Good morning. New Brunswick's fire chiefs are in Moncton discussing techniques to better prepare for this year's wildfire season. 2025's busy season brought many takeaways for municipal fire departments. They say residents can play a vital role this year by making their properties fire resilient to prevent the spread into neighborhoods. Progress on a new school in Fredericton means horses will need to leave the New Brunswick exhibition grounds. The city of Fredericton has sold a portion of the grounds to the provincial government for a new school. Horse owners were given until the end of the year to relocate their animals. And it's been more than a year since St. John passed a bylaw change to urge large apartment building owners to sign up for recycling services. The city says so far the service is reaching 30% of buildings with more than 4 units. I'll have more on these and other stories coming up in the news.
11: Thank you very much, Sarah. And coming up on the program in the next half hour, as Ebola infection cases continue to rise in parts of Africa, we'll be looking at lessons that can be learned from previous outbreaks. So you can stay tuned for that. But right now it's time for World Report, and we'll be back after that.

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4: This is World Report. Good morning, I'm Martina Fitzgerald. Alberta Premier Danielle Smith will be hosting her Western counterparts today and tomorrow in Kananaskis. And this time, the annual conference is being watched even more closely than usual. This is supposed to be a chance for Western leaders to agree to common priorities before all of the country's premiers gather later this summer. But lately, there's been a lot of disagreement among this group. Let's go to Janice McGregor in our parliamentary bureau. Janice, Danielle Smith is chairing these talks. What has she been saying?
5: Well, far from avoiding the awkwardness of the national unity crisis she may have just kicked off by indulging the demands of the minority of separatists in her province for a referendum on Alberta's future, on Friday, Danielle Smith seemed to lean into it. In the wake of a court decision that found separatist organizers had breached the duty to consult with Indigenous peoples, Alberta's premier suggested a solution to this legal hurdle might be reopening the 1982 Constitution Act to revisit its section on Indigenous rights.
6: My reading of it is that it was never intended to continue being open-ended and redefined by the court to create new and increasing rights over and over again. And if there's an appetite among the other premiers to talk about defining that even further through some kind of constitutional amendment, then, you know, I'm open to having that conversation.
5: Other premiers grappling with reconciliation and treaty rights in their jurisdictions haven't suggested the path forward is to remove or diminish these rights. So it's unclear that any premier except her wants to have this conversation, even in British Columbia. On the day Smith announced her referendum question, Premier David Eby positioned himself in front of a giant Canadian flag to once again condemn what he's called the bad behavior of Alberta's premier.
7: I fundamentally disagree with her approach to Canadian unity. And that is just something that we're going to have to agree to disagree on and move past.
4: Setting aside this referendum for a moment, Janice, what else might come up at this meeting?
5: Well, in past years, Western premiers have used these talks to push for a common front on issues like the need for the federal government to invest in trade infrastructure. But at the moment, premiers appear to be competing with each other for federal attention to secure major project designations and bespoke deals for their priority industries. So we'll see whether putting them in a room together can recreate more of a Team Canada vibe.
4: Thank you, Janice.
5: You're welcome.
4: That is Janice McGregor in Ottawa. Today, an independent international tribunal begins its investigation into residential schools in Canada. The Permanent People's Tribunal has been independently investigating human rights abuses around the world since 1979. This week, it will determine whether Canada committed crimes against humanity, including genocide. CBC Indigenous reporter Joy Spearchief Morris has more.
8: As Indigenous people, we are so tired. And tired because it's a tsunami of grief that are hitting us every day.
9: Nakaset has been waiting for this day for over 2 years. As executive director of the Native Women's Shelter of Montreal, she requested the Permanent People's Tribunal come to Canada. It's an independent international court of opinion that investigates human rights abuses across the globe. Nakaset said she hopes the tribunal will not only evaluate the level of crimes committed, but also educate Canadians about residential schools, where for over 150 years, Indigenous children experienced physical, cultural, and sexual abuse.
8: You know, we have to like push the needle. So it might be large, it might be a little bit, but it's something.
9: In 2021, Tecumloops Tehachiquemec announced over 200 suspected unmarked graves on the grounds of the former Kamloops Residential School. The National Center for Truth and Reconciliation estimates over 4,000 Indigenous children across Canada died while attending residential school. This week, a panel of 7 judges will hear from survivors. There will also be testimony from experts on residential schools and unmarked graves. Krista Bigcanoe is the lead prosecutor for the tribunal.
3: and not just in my mind, but in my legal opinion, there is more than enough evidence to demonstrate and meet the like legal tests for everything that's being alleged.
9: The tribunal will give an interim ruling on Friday. A full decision is not expected until September. Joyce Beauchamp-Morris, CBC News, Ottawa.
10: U.S. Secretary of State Marco Rubio says a deal to end the war in Iran could come today. Rubio is in India as negotiations continue between Washington and Tehran.
11: We have what I think is a pretty solid thing on the table in terms of their ability to open up the straits, get the straits open, enter into a very real, significant, time-limited negotiation on the nuclear matters. And hopefully we can pull it off. It has a lot of support in the Gulf. It has a lot of support globally. Every country that we've walked through it understands it's very, not just very reasonable, but it's the right thing for the world to get done.
10: Over the weekend, U.S. President Donald Trump told negotiators not to rush into a deal. This morning, Iran's foreign ministry says the two sides have reached conclusions on many topics, but that does not mean they're close to signing an agreement. The United Kingdom is accusing Russia of jamming the signal on one of its planes. British Defense Secretary John Healey was on his way back from Estonia when the GPS stopped functioning. Anna Cunningham has details from London.
12: The GPS tracking system on the British military RAF jet was disabled. The internet was also inaccessible, leaving the three-hour flight in the dark. British military pilots were forced to use a different navigation system. On board, the British Defence Secretary John Healey, political and military advisers, photographers and a journalist from the Times of London. This incident last Thursday happened days after two Russian jets intercepted an RAF spy plane above the Black Sea. The British Ministry of Defence said the Russian planes had repeatedly and dangerously flown so close it triggered the jets' emergency systems. Baltic countries have frequently accused Russia of aviation signal jamming. Last September, a plane carrying the European Commission President Ursula von der Leyen was forced to use paper maps after its systems were jammed. Landing in Belgium, authorities there laid the blame at Russia. This latest incident has been described as reckless Russian interference by a British military source, but it's unclear if the British Defence Secretary was deliberately targeted. Anna Cunningham, CBC News, London.
10: About 50,000 people in Orange County, California, are still out of their homes, bracing for a possible explosion. A tank full of toxic chemicals at an aerospace center has been heating up for days, and the pressure has been building. But Interim Fire Chief T.J. McGovern says there is one positive sign.
13: We noticed a potential crack towards the top, and what that showed us was that it could not be as high pressure as we thought because of the crack. It was a very high-risk, low-frequency operation, but we got positive info.
10: Shelters and hotels in Orange County are packed with people who've been evacuated from their homes. The potential blast radius is more than 23 square kilometers. Pope Leo's first major teaching document is out, and it's all about artificial intelligence. The encyclical urges governments to slow down in the rush to develop AI. It warns AI could lead to the concentration of power, weaken the rights of workers, and spread more misinformation. Megan Williams has details.
14: Pope Leo's first encyclical treats artificial intelligence as one of the defining power struggles of this era. The document, Magnifica Humanitas, the grandeur of humanity, calls for stronger laws, independent oversight, and more public control over how AI is built and used. Leo released it on the 135th anniversary of Pope Leo XIII's landmark encyclical on workers' rights. And that's how it's framed, AI as the new industrial revolution. At the Vatican launch was Christopher Ola, a co-founder of Anthropic, one of the major AI companies. His presence signaled the church wants this message heard by the people who are actually building the technology. Leo's concerns run from war to the workplace, with the Pope warning workers could be forced to adapt to machines rather than machines being designed around people. A key concern, says founder of Catholic Magisterium AI, Canadian Matthew Harvey Saunders.
15: There'll be a lot of people who've defined their existence pursuing skills, and to have their basically their life's work all of a sudden gone because an AI and robot can do that job. I think we all can appreciate how crushing that's going to be for people.
14: The Pope warns, too, that deadly decisions must not be handed over to AI systems, sharply rejecting the idea that technology can make war more acceptable. Megan Williams, CBC News, Toronto.
10: That is the latest national and international news from World Report. I'm Martina Fitzgerald. This is CBC News.

This is Information Morning from Fredericton. Thanks for being here. I'm Colleen Kitzkogan. Coming up, we're going to look at how Canada and others are responding to the Ebola disease outbreak in Africa and what that means for travelers.

0: Here's Sarah Traynor now with the CBC New Brunswick News highlights. Sarah.
1: Good morning. The City of St. John is urging apartment building owners to sign up for recycling by the end of this week. May 31st is the deadline to register with Circular Materials for the next round of service expansion, which starts in the fall. Some buildings with up to 4 units have been able to recycle since 2022. The city says service is reaching about 30% of those eligible so far. Expropriation isn't putting a halt to the NBX's activities, at least just yet. The city successfully expropriated a lease held by the organization over the 30-acre exhibition grounds. However, the group's executive director says the NBX can continue to operate while it negotiates a new deal with the city. And New Brunswick fire chiefs say lessons learned from last year's wildfire season show that public preparedness is just as critical as frontline firefighting. I'll have more on these and other stories coming up in the news.
0: Thank you, Sarah. And now here's Tina Simpkin with today's weather forecast.
2: The rain will continue throughout the day today, and we're in for about 10 to perhaps up to 20 millimeters of rain, followed by about 2 to 5 millimeters of rain overnight tonight. So that's a good rainfall rate over a 24-hour period. Most of the temperatures are going to hover around 14 degrees this afternoon, which is a little bit cooler than what we should be for this time of year. Across northern New Brunswick, holding into the lower teens, around 10 to 12 degrees for daytime highs, with the winds starting to pick up out of the southeast, 20 at times, gusting up to 40 kilometers per hour. Now, as we head into the overnight hours, there will be some fog patches developing this afternoon. I should say that. And the same is true for tonight. But the winds do change direction overnight. They subside and become more northwesterly. That should clear out some of the fog. And tomorrow morning, we'll start off with just a mix of sun and clouds in the west, but more clouds in the east and a chance of showers. And then clearing skies with more of a west to northwesterly wind throughout the day tomorrow, 20 gusting up to 40 kilometers per hour. And I think temperatures are going to climb to around 24 degrees.
0: That's Tina Simpkin, our morning meteorologist. It is 13 minutes after 8 o'clock. Travelers entering into Canada will now be asked about their travel history and symptoms related to Ebola. But unlike the U.S., there is no immediate plan for a travel ban on those arriving from the countries in East Africa who are experiencing an Ebola outbreak. On Friday, the World Health Organization raised the public health risk in the Democratic Republic of Congo from high to very high. Christine McNabb is the Secretariat co-lead for the Independent Panel for Pandemic Preparedness and Response. Good morning.
3: Good morning, Colleen.
0: What do Canada's enhanced screening and travel measures look like?
3: I think Canadians are being asked, or people traveling to Canada, rather, are being asked to explain where they've traveled, explain whether they've been in areas that are now affected by this outbreak. And they're also being asked about symptoms they might have that would be in keeping with Ebola. They're also being told that if there's symptoms in the next 21 days that they should report. These seem like sensible precautions at a time when, while Ebola does not transmit easily from person to person at all, you really do have to have close personal contact. Caregivers, health workers are most at risk. We also don't know the full extent of this outbreak in the Congo and surrounding areas. And so these are prudent measures to take right now.
0: Well, U.S. officials are restricting some travelers from affected regions from entering the U.S. altogether. Why isn't Canada going that far?
3: I think Canadians are really abiding by what are called the international health regulations, which are regulations that all countries who are members of WHO and additional countries as well are bound to, which suggests that travel bans don't really work that well. When you have travel bans, you can have a cascade of bans. One country does it, other countries do it, they all do it. And all of a sudden, you've got people who are trying to get across borders in any case, and they start, for example, skirting around regular border points and going through irregular routes. And that keeps infection sort of underground and actually makes us less safe. Another factor with travel bans is if we're going to need health workers, experienced people from Canada, for example, to go and help with this outbreak. And if they feel like they can't come back easily, they're going to be much less inclined to go. So we need borders to stay open so that health workers can travel, so supplies and goods can get in. This remains essential. So travel bans are not the answer.
0: Now, what are the most effective ways then to lessen Ebola's international spread?
3: I think what we really need are all hands on deck in Democratic Republic of Congo, in the areas affected, and ensuring that it's not spreading further into neighboring countries. We really have the sort of basic tools to find people who have Ebola, understand who they've been in contact with, find those people, isolate people who have symptoms of Ebola, and of course, treat them. What we need to do is stop the chains of transmission where this virus has broken out. So that means we, again, need international financing. There will be appeals for funding from the WHO, from Africa CDC. Canada should support those. There'll be need for experienced personnel. If Canadians who have that experience can go, of course, that might be needed. They're going to need basic supplies and equipment there as well. Masks, gloves, face masks, gowns, those sort of suits that you see people wearing. If Canada can provide those, it has extra stocks, we should send them. We really need to have a sort of urgent, all hands on deck, solidarity-focused response to this.
0: Now, based on your experience working in pandemic preparedness and global coordination on infectious diseases, what's going well and what's lacking in this case?
3: I think one thing that went very well is the fact that the WHO declared this a public health emergency of international concern very quickly, within about 36 hours of the understanding that this outbreak was ongoing. I think everybody's concerned about the fact this took probably several weeks to detect. That's a little bit unusual with Ebola, especially these days, where DR Congo in particular is very used to finding these cases and isolating them quickly. So we're on the back foot on this one. We also don't have tools like diagnostics tests that you can use, you know, in the areas directly where people are affected. That's a concern. And we don't have vaccine for this particular strain, which is also a concern. So this one, we need, again, a real focus on getting these tools to where they're needed. We need to have clinical trials for vaccines happening as soon as possible. And again, we need that international solidarity so that we can stop that outbreak as soon as we can and help people get through it. This is a terrible disease that nobody should have.
0: It really is. And what are you watching for? Or what questions do you have as this continues to unfold?
3: I think what we want to see actually are more cases found, and not because we want more cases, but because they're probably there. And if we find them and case numbers go up in the days to come, that's a good sign that we're doing the job to find people who have this disease, to isolate them, to treat them, and to trace their contacts. So that's really, really important. I think something also we all need to ask ourselves, this is not a virus that's going to cause a pandemic, but this, the hantavirus experience from a few weeks ago, has to give us all pause and say, nationally, are we ready for a pandemic virus? Are we ready provincially? Are we ready in our cities and our local clinics and hospitals? So I think it's a good time for all countries also to ask themselves if they're really prepared, and to review those plans, because we never know if this had been a virus that could transmit easily from person to person. Again, we were caught on the back foot on this one.
0: Well, I thank you very much for your insight. I appreciate you joining the program.
3: That's a pleasure. Thank you, Colleen.
0: Bye-bye.
3: Bye-bye.
0: Christine McNabb is the Secretariat Co-Lead for the Independent Panel for Pandemic Preparedness and Response.

0: It's 8:20. Well, we've been talking about ticks on the program this morning. In our last hour, we heard about a tick surveillance research study that's happening in Nova Scotia. Researchers from the University of Ottawa, meanwhile, have been working on a solution to keep those burrowing bugs at bay, at least on local trails. Katarina Ost is one of the researchers who worked on a study at the University of Ottawa, and she told the CBC more about it.
1: The study that we did used the Ottawa Greenbelt as a testing place, and we placed wood chips along each side of the trails that we were looking at and compared it to parts of the trail where we did not do that, and found that the wood chips were fairly successful in reducing the number of ticks we found on those segments by about half. When we treated them with an acaricide, which is similar to an insecticide but a little bit more specific to ticks, it reduced it by about 99%. So they could be functioning in a few different ways. So first of all, you put wood chips in your yard to bring down the weeds and stuff. So you're reducing the amount of vegetation right next to the trail that they can climb up on, which is called questing. And that's when they stick their little arms out

0: for rolling this out in a slightly larger scale. But we are working with the NCC and continue to work with them to create more of a customized menu depending on what their trails look like. So what are our other options where it might not be possible to get the machinery in to get these wood chips placed down without a wheelbarrow and a lot of work. Hopefully we can kind of test in the future years where this is possible to do and how scalable it is would be a great next step.
1: Katarina Ost has worked on a tick study at the University of Ottawa. And we're asking you about ticks for our question of the week this week. We want to know if you've had an encounter with a tick, either attached to you or a family member or even your pet. You can send your entry to infoamfredericton@cbc.ca. Gordon Jay sent this email. I thought I would share my experience with my dog, Lex, last May. Another person walking their dog met us and asked me if I was aware that my dog was limping, which I wasn't, so I made an appointment for him with our veterinarian. Although he was diagnosed with misaligned bones in his front leg, I found this odd because at 4 years old, I felt that this issue would have shown up before now. My gut feeling was that we needed a second opinion, which thankfully I was able to get within 2 days. Through regular blood testing, he was diagnosed with a tick disease called anaplasmosis, which he received treatment for with antibiotics for 14 days. He was so lethargic that the most active exercise he engaged in was going out to potty twice a day. Otherwise, he would lay on the bed sleeping. He would lift his head, look at me as though he was asking me to make it better, then lay his head back down and go back to sleep. In diagnosing him, one of the first things the vet asked was, has he been outside New Brunswick? I explained we'd been to Nova Scotia for a week. Although this was the vet's first experience with anaplasmosis, he subsequently had 2 to 3 more cases of it. The one thing that each of these cases had in common was that each of the dogs had been to Nova Scotia. Subsequent to our experience, a lady in Moncton had been to Nova Scotia and upon returning began feeling very ill, saying she'd never been this ill in her life. She also had been diagnosed with anaplasmosis. With dogs, this can be fatal, and although very common throughout Nova Scotia, still much rarer in New Brunswick. Total medical costs incurred approached $2,000, but thankfully Lex was on a medical plan since he was born, but our days of traveling to Nova Scotia are behind us. Thank you to Gordon Jay for that. You can send us your tick story, infoamfredericton@cbc.ca or call 506-451-4100, and we'll put your name in the draw for this week's Question of the Week prize package. 25 after the hour now, time for some music. Trevor Cheer is a Canadian roots singer-songwriter. He's just released his 6th album. It's called What Fools Endure. Here's a cut.

0: That's Trevor Cheer with a song called Drum Heller, and that's from his sixth album, What Fools Endure. Just a reminder, we're doing our public service interviews this morning right after the show at 8:37, and you can call 451-4032 or 1-800-590-8181 if you have a nonprofit event to tell people about. But right now, it's time for news.
1: Good morning. I'm Sarah Trainer, and this is the CBC New Brunswick News. It's 8:30. Progress on a new school in Fredericton means horses will need to leave the New Brunswick Exhibition Grounds. The city of Fredericton has sold a portion of the grounds to the provincial government for a new school. Ray Trediak is executive director of the NBX. He says he's given horse owners until the end of the year to relocate their animals.
2: We have been in conversation with them and given them till the end of the calendar year to find alternative spaces. It takes a bit of time to rehome large animals. There's not a large inventory of places to go. So owners need a sufficient amount of time to find somewhere that they're comfortable with.
1: The city of Fredericton expropriated the lease that the NBX has held over the property. That allowed the city to sell a 12-acre parcel for the province to build a new school. A provincial spokesperson says construction on the school is expected to begin in the summer of next year. Apartment buildings in St. John are facing a deadline this week to register for the next round of expanded recycling services. A new organization has been gradually taking over recycling province-wide. The city passed a bylaw last year urging apartment owners to sign up for the new service and reduce the amount of waste being sent to landfill. It says so far only 30% of eligible buildings are being served. Many apartment dwellers in St. John have been without a way to recycle since 2022 when the city got rid of recycling depots. City resident Ashraf Hussein says recycling can be challenging.
3: Unfortunately, I am forced to put my recycling into the same garbage bin, which I know is adding on to the landfill waste. I do not like doing that at all. But at the same time, as I said, I have accessibility issues when it comes to transportation. I have tried in the past to collect cans, and I have tried to get these cans to a recycling facility. But apart from that, not much is being done, and I'm not feeling very good about that.
1: Services for newly signed up apartment buildings will start in November. Buildings with more than 4 units are eligible. Firefighters have contained a wildfire in the community of Fundy Albert. The village municipality asked people to avoid the area for a period of time yesterday while water bombers carried out a response. According to the provincial wildfire dashboard, it was reported just before 2 p.m. and grew to an estimated 9 hectares. A fire in Charlotte County is also listed as contained. 3 other fires in eastern New Brunswick are labeled as being patrolled. New Brunswick remains under a total burn ban. 2025's busy wildfire season brought several insights to New Brunswick's municipal fire departments. Fire chiefs from across the province were in Moncton on Saturday for their annual Fire Chiefs Conference. They say this year residents can help prevent and control wildfires through simple steps. Rhythm Rati has the story.
4: As New Brunswick remains under a complete burn ban due to dry conditions, the province's Fire Chiefs Association urges residents to make their properties fire resilient and say people should familiarize themselves with the provincial Fire Smart program available online and follow simple tasks like removing combustibles surrounding the property, keeping the lawns mowed, and clearing gutters and roofs. New Brunswick's Fire Chiefs Association Vice President Roger Petre says these steps play a vital role in protecting neighborhoods.
5: Residences, they don't burn with the fire rolling from the woods and mowing over subdivisions. The way fires start, residential fires, is embers that come from kilometers away on windy days. That's where fires start. So this is why we're putting so much emphasis on the Fire Smart program. It starts at home.
4: Petre is also encouraging residents to look into evacuation plans and emergency kits for their properties. Association President Scott Poupart says this cooperation can prevent resources from stretching thin this year.
6: If you're in the woods, play safe, play smart, help us that way. Do your smart Fire Smart plan, get your property ready. If you need information, reach out to your local fire department. We'll come help you.
4: And a final piece of advice for people is to stay up to date by monitoring local fire alerts. Rhythm Rathi, CBC News, Moncton.
1: And Gen Z is trying a unique way to find friends in the Fredericton area. It's called the Casuals Club, and it was created by a group of men who wanted to build a community offline around physical activity. The club hosts 5-kilometer group runs followed by music, drinks, and socializing at local coffee shops or breweries. One of the co-founders, Kenga Penjor, says the idea is working and the runs are becoming popular.
7: In Fredericton, we saw with the younger community, there was not a lot of places where they could go and seek community. So we started this club because we know that fitness is a big trend right now, and we see that run clubs all around the world are getting bigger and bigger. And we thought, why can't Fredericton have something like this where we can have music, connection, but also promote a healthier lifestyle? And that's why we started Casuals Club.
1: The club started in April with fewer than 10 people running, and now there are over 50 people at every run. It is free to participate, and Penjor says they've been reaching people through social media and word of mouth. And that's the CBC New Brunswick News.
0: Thank you, Sarah. And Carrie Blanchard is here with today's weather forecast. Carrie.
8: Thanks, Colleen. We'll have periods of rain today and into the evening hours, and we're expecting 15 to 25 millimeters of rainfall in total. Winds will be from the southeast, 20 gusting to 40 kilometers per hour, and our highs today should reach near 14 degrees. The rain will end tonight, then we'll have partly cloudy skies with lows of 9 degrees and a mix of sun and clouds for tomorrow with highs of 24.
0: Thank you, Carrie.
8: You're welcome.
0: It was such a lovely day yesterday, and I noticed in our backyard that the lilacs are out. Nice. They're not completely out yet, but they're very close.
8: Nice. Yeah, I've seen a lot of things popping up that I didn't notice.
0: I have to let you go and get the phone. That must be a caller.
8: It is.
0: Thanks, Carrie. Okay. We're taking calls, yes, starting right now, 451-4032, 1-800-590-8181. It's PSI Monday. If you have a nonprofit event, you can call right now like that person has, and we'll record a short interview. That's all the time we have for the program today. I'm Colleen Kitzgogan with Carrie Blanchard. We'll talk again tomorrow.

0: In a publicly funded health system like ours, it's much cheaper to fund a prescription for a few dollars than to get somebody with mild depression access to evidence-based psychotherapy, which costs a couple of hundred dollars for a session.
1: More than 6.5 million Canadians filed prescriptions for antidepressants in 2023. One in six Americans uses these drugs. The U.S. Health Secretary, Robert F. Kennedy Jr., wants doctors to de-prescribe the medications, saying they are overused in favor of other treatments. In an hour, three doctors on what we know about the efficacy of antidepressants, whether they're being overprescribed, and what other ways may exist to treat depression. Also this morning.
2: The farmers I spoke to are wondering, okay, if there's an AI data center built next to me or in my neighborhood and water gets tight, who gets the water? Is it me and my farm, or is it the data center?
1: They are warehouses filled with computers powering AI, and they could be coming your way. There is a rush to build data centers across Canada. Alberta, in particular, has pitched itself as a natural home for them. But those living nearby worry about the enormous amounts of water and electricity needed to fuel them. In 30 minutes, what happened when one rural community learned that data centers were coming to town? And the lessons other parts of the country may take from that. But as scandals grow and trust erodes, we begin by asking, who's policing the police in Canada? Good morning. I'm Matt Galloway, and this is The Current. In Ottawa in recent months, stories about misconduct in that city's police force have been piling up. There is the case of an officer who was charged with assault, criminal harassment, and the improper use of a police-issued gun. Two other members of that force are accused of making unauthorized searches of police databases. And a police sergeant was accused of sexual assault and sexual misconduct by college students who he'd been instructing. Of course, allegations of police misconduct are not unique to Ottawa.
3: On Thursday, York Regional Police announced the results of a probe into corruption within Toronto's police force. Seven Toronto police officers and one retired officer face a long list of charges.
4: The judge is raising questions about the extent of corruption in the Winnipeg Police Service. It comes as disgraced former officer Elston Bostock appeared in court today to learn just how long he'll spend behind bars. Bostock,
5: the three officers are with the Toronto Police Service, and they were vacationing in Barcelona. Spanish police say that two officers are accused of sexual assault and assault causing injuries. Now, police say it happened in Barcelona.
1: In a few minutes, we'll talk about what all of these cases mean for Canadians' trust in police. But first, Christy Neese is CBC Ottawa's justice reporter. She's in our Ottawa studio. Christy, good morning.
6: Good morning.
1: You've done a lot of reporting on the Ottawa Police Service, and we have a lot to get through. Let's start with the case of Sergeant Robert Cléroux, who died by suicide in March of this year. Shortly after his death, you began investigating his behavior as an officer and as a trainer. What was the spark behind this?
6: Well, a colleague of mine wrote a story about Sergeant Robert Cléroux's death right after it happened in early March. He was a well-known and quite well-liked officer in Ottawa. He did a lot of community work, and people had really great things to say about him. Police also took the occasion to sort of talk publicly about mental health and the heavy toll policing can take on officers. After all this, an officer reached out to me. They said there was more to the story and that this positive coverage of Cléroux was sort of unfair to other officers who had struggled with their mental health and died in sort of relative silence.
1: Tell me about the person you identify as Elle and what you heard from her.
6: Mm-hmm. About the same time that that first officer got in touch, a woman reached out to CBC. She's a former Ottawa College student who was studying police foundations, where Cléroux had been supervising students during simulations of police work. We're calling her Elle because she's pretty embarrassed about what happened and worried about repercussions. So Elle tells me Cléroux sexually assaulted and harassed her about 4 years ago. She told the college at the time. The college interviewed her and another woman who had complaints about them. And in the end, they were told Cléroux could no longer teach there. There's also a third student, we're calling her G. She says Cléroux sexually assaulted her twice in a cruiser during ride-alongs, around the same time as what happened with L. After speaking to these women, I found out that an investigation into Cléroux began this past fall. He went on medical leave, he was suspended with pay in January, and the investigation was ongoing when he died. That was March 6th. He had not been charged at that time.
1: What prompted police to investigate, and when did police have a sense that these allegations were swirling around?
6: It was a promotion, apparently, according to multiple police sources. Clarew was about to be made staff sergeant, rather, in November last year. The sources say that another sergeant who had been passed over for the job came forward to police brass, and that this sergeant showed them Elle's anonymous warning about Clarew from years earlier. And that's when the Ottawa Police Professional Standards Unit started looking into it. Elle says Clarew called her actually in November and told her the same thing, that a colleague complained as he was about to be promoted. I've seen a record of that call. To be clear, though, we haven't been able to confirm who came forward or what their motivations were.
1: What have you heard from the chief of police in Ottawa, Eric Stubbs, about this?
6: I'd asked for an interview, but didn't hear back, so I talked to him after an event at City Hall. I asked if the force knew about the allegations before Clarew's pending promotion. Stubbs said he knew the answers to some of these questions, but he was more focused at the time on helping Clarew's family. I asked him whether it was the promotion that finally prompted someone to come forward. Stubbs said that what I heard wasn't 100% accurate, but he wouldn't say what was incorrect. He said that because Clarew died and the investigation is over, nothing's going to be sorted out, and so we're not going to get these answers.
1: There are other troubling allegations about activity within the Ottawa Police Service. Mm-hmm. There is one officer, a police constable, who conducted, 77 unauthorized searches of a police database on 44 different women, said he was looking through the database around them for personal reasons, including curiosity and attraction. There is another officer who was accused of unauthorized searches on people, including his ex-partner, a woman that he was having a relationship with, and women that he met at a gym. And then there are allegations around the president of the Ottawa Police Union as well. What can you tell us about all of this?
6: We'll start with the police union president. He's the head of the union for rank and file officers and civilian members, and he's under investigation by Ontario's police watchdog. Someone has accused Matthew Cox, that's his name, of sexual assault dating back to 2008, so quite a while ago. Right now, the SIU is looking into it, and it'll decide whether criminal charges are warranted or not. While that investigation's happening, he's still working as union president. There's an Ottawa police superintendent as well, Mark Patterson. He's facing discreditable conduct charges. He's accused of a few things, having a sexual relationship with a woman he was recruiting, using his position to influence the recruitment process, and engaging in a sexual act with a member of the public without her consent. A different officer we can't identify is criminally charged with assault, harassment, and improper use and storage of his police-issued Glock. Those are intimate partner violence charges, which is why we can't identify the officer, and the alleged victim is a member of the force. So yeah, it's quite a few things.
1: This isn't the first time that the Ottawa Police Service has dealt with allegations like this. It was a CBC investigation in 2021 that described a culture of sexism there, right?
6: Yeah. In 2020, 2021, and 2022, there were quite a few stories about gender-based misconduct and violence allegations by officers. I remember a lawyer sort of describing it as the force's Me Too moment. By February of 2022, a total of 8 Ottawa police officers were suspended with pay after being accused of violence or misconduct involving women. I covered some of them over the following years. One of them, Constable Yurik Brisebois, he was found guilty by a judge of threatening to kill a woman during a domestic dispute while he was holding a kitchen knife. He got a conditional discharge. That means that as of this month, he no longer has a criminal record if he followed certain conditions. So after the criminal conviction, he admitted that he brought discredit to the force and he was demoted for 2 years. What's especially interesting about his case is that he worked for the partner assault unit before the domestic dispute, so in investigating problems like this. A police prosecutor said he used that position as part of his threats of violence to his partner. I remember she said the public expects police to protect victims of intimate partner violence, not to be the perpetrators.
1: What are you hearing from other officers in Ottawa who are not involved in the long list of cases that we have run through?
6: Yeah, well, when we did this story, we expected to get a lot of complaints because, you know, the nature of Clarew's death, it's a very sensitive topic at the force. But I've heard so far from about a dozen current and retired officers, mostly men, there hasn't been a single complaint so far. They say these are important stories to tell. Some of them want action and answers, and they want the culture at the force to change. There have also been more tips, which led to the other stories. I think there's like a perception out there that police protect each other no matter what, but that's really not true. Like Hundreds of people work at the Ottawa Police Service. They don't all feel the same way, and some of them really want the force to better handle issues like this.
1: I have to let you go, but what is the force doing about all of this?
6: It hired a workplace investigations firm to review its safe workplace program last year. Those findings are in. I don't have them yet. The force wrote in a statement that it needs to improve confidential reporting, response times, training, support systems, transparency. It says updates to the program were made earlier this year and are being implemented right now. I asked for specifics, but don't have those yet. This is actually the second time in recent years that police have gone back to the drawing board about its complaint policies. In 2020, the force did the same thing. And as a result, it set up a new office to handle complaints, but then it shut it down after a year, saying that it wasn't working, and then commissioned this latest report. Hopefully, I'll get more details about the changes being made soon.
1: Christy, this is really great reporting and really important to talk about. Thank you very much for this.
6: Thank you.
1: Christy Neese is CBC Ottawa's justice reporter. She was in our Ottawa studio. For many Canadians, each new headline raises the same uncomfortable question. Is this about a few bad apples, or is it about the culture of policing itself? Akwasi Owosubempa is a sociologist at the University of Toronto who has spent years studying policing and the criminal justice system. Akwasi, good morning to you.
7: Good morning, Matt.
1: What do you make of what you just heard about what's happening within the Ottawa Police Service?
7: Well, I think like many Canadians, I'm quite troubled by, you know, not only allegations, but findings of misconduct amongst officers. And obviously, when we hear kind of repeated instances, it raises questions about what's happening in Canadian policing.
1: It's not just in Ottawa. Earlier this spring, we saw charges as a result of a York Regional Police investigation called Project South. This was about the Toronto Police Service. Seven active Toronto officers were charged with helping organized crime and conspiracy to commit murder. There were, again, accusations of accessing the police record system. There have been breaches around that record system in past as well. Unexplained license plate queries, searches of on-again, off-again girlfriends, tracking one officer who is accused of tracking down a victim from a case, hoping to ask her out. When you hear stories like that, were you surprised? What goes through your mind when it comes to the scale and scope of those allegations?
7: Yeah, I'm not surprised by any means, given the number of police officers that we have in this country. You know, when I look at police corruption here, and, you know, corruption is part of misconduct more generally, but where we're looking at kind of illegal activity and activity for personal gain, police corruption doesn't appear to be widespread in the sense of being, you know, like routine across most officers or most police services. But most certainly, you know, based on what we've heard and what we've seen in past cases, police corruption does exist. It recurs, and it needs to be treated as a standing institutional risk rather than a set of these kind of isolated events.
1: An institutional risk, what does that mean?
7: Well, if you think about the vast powers that police are given and the nature of the work that they do, we ask them to investigate criminal wrongdoing. They're given, again, an immense amount of power. They're given weapons. They're given access to evidence lockers. And so, there are risks that are posed when individuals come into these institutions and are given those powers and access to things that most members of the public don't have access to.
1: There are consequences. I don't want to come back to the trust issue in a moment, but there are consequences when it comes out of that Project South investigation. The Globe and Mail has reporting that roughly 30 federal prosecutions are now at risk. These are cases that relied on those officers as witnesses. The cases could now collapse. The convictions could be appealed. What's the ripple effect for the justice system and the confidence in the justice system when these sorts of things happen?
7: Yeah, you know, I think this is a really big issue. So as you've noted, like individual cases and a wide number of cases can be jeopardized. If an officer is found guilty of engaging in corruption, then cases that they have ongoing and even cases that have been closed may need to be further examined, may need to be reopened and may be undermined by that. Of course, we rely on, the police rely on the public to help them to cooperate as victims, as witnesses, and even as the accused. And so certainly for victims and witnesses, if they are concerned that their personal information may be leaked or they lack trust in the police, then they're less likely to engage as victims and witnesses, making the police's job harder to do.
1: You also have the story of three off-duty Toronto officers who were charged with sexual assault after an incident in Spain. They have now been suspended with pay, although police say that that could change. How well do you think our current systems hold police to account?
7: Of course, there's criminal prosecution. There are their own kind of professional misconduct investigations that may unfold. And so we have systems to keep police officers accountable, but there are undoubtedly gaps in those systems. One of the things that was raised in the interview you just done with Christy was the matter of transparency. Mm. You know, from my perspective, there needs to be a much greater level of transparency here. We don't have a national database, for example, on police misconduct or police corruption. And so there's a lot that could still be done to give the public more confidence in our ability to address these issues.
8: Some of the most revealing insight has been delivered through the publication of a book by Hank Edzinga, who for many years was a face, if not the face, of the Toronto Police Service. He was the head homicide investigator, led investigations into huge cases in that city. And one of the things he talks about was when he was a young officer and he saw misconduct, he tried to report it and he was branded a rat. That a fellow officer grabbed him, slammed him up against a locker, called him a rat, and essentially said that his career would be ruined by that. We hear a lot about the thin blue line, this idea that officers are reluctant to speak up when a colleague is doing something wrong. Christy was saying that there are many officers in Ottawa who are upset by the behavior that she is reporting on. But why is that thin blue line so hard to break, do you think?
7: Yeah, you know, the thin blue line is an interesting piece here. You know, this code of silence. And as has been mentioned, and as you've said, I think most law-abiding officers are going to do their job and want to do so in a law-abiding manner. And officers that are engaged in illegal activity and misconduct undermine the work that they're trying to do. So I don't think that they necessarily, or I don't think that they have the support of law-abiding officers. But at the same time, policing is unique, and this code of silence has emerged and has long been a feature of policing. Now, I think, you know, that may be eroding over time, but the code of silence is one of the big problems. And that's, again, where transparency is so important.
8: One of the phrases that gets used is that this is just a few bad apples. Hank Edzinga, in our conversation, said, when he was talking about Project South, don't think for a second, these are his words, don't think for a second that it's just seven bad apples. This runs through the service and goes all the way up to the top, essentially pointing the finger at the chief's office. How do you see that? Is it just a few bad apples?
7: Well, again, I think that this is an institutional problem. There are institutional weaknesses that allow this to happen. You know, given the work that Hank's done over several decades, he's got a much better insight than I do as to the full extent in a service like Toronto. But given the nature of misconduct and especially where illegal activity is involved, you know, none of the parties that are involved in that have a desire to have that, you know, come to the public light. So, you know, we know much less about the scope and scale of police misconduct than is, likely happening. But the extent to which it goes to the top, I can't really say. But importantly, you know, it is in those supervisory roles, whether it be frontline or further up, where we can see those institutional kind of pain points strengthened. And so frontline supervisors, doing a better job of supervising the officers and raising concerns. And when you get to higher levels, instituting mechanisms such as early warning systems that may bring corruption and other illegal activity to light.
8: I have to let you go, but to your point, there are many, many officers, the majority, who do extraordinary work. They also have extraordinary power. And so how do you go about restoring public faith in policing if the trust that is at the root of that power is being questioned?
7: Yeah, this is a very good question. You know, I think one is the officers that go out and do their jobs and do so in a positive manner, continuing to do so and engaging, you know, with the public in a positive manner. One of the, things we know greatly serve to protect public trust and confidence in the police is what's called procedural justice. Mm. So in everyday interactions between members of the public and the police treating people with dignity, with respect, giving them voice, allowing them to, you know, tell their side of the story. And I think it's in that everyday policing that we can serve to engender more public trust and confidence, while also, of course, instituting, again, these protective mechanisms, whether it be oversight, whether it be accountability, whether it be transparency, that will give the public more confidence in Canadian policing.
8: McCloskey, good to speak with you as always. Thank you very much.
7: A pleasure. Thanks, Matt.
8: Akwasi Owosu-Bempah is a sociologist at the University of Toronto with an expertise in policing and the criminal justice system. Get your calendar out and mark this day, Friday, the 12th of June. We are doing a special live broadcast of The Current in the atrium here at the Canadian Broadcasting Centre in downtown Toronto. This is going to be a big celebration of soccer. There is a big tournament coming to town. You might have heard of it. It is the largest sporting event in the entire world. It kicks off in the middle of June. And we are going to celebrate the beautiful game with some great people. We have Team Canada members, former Team Canada members, Diana Matheson and Craig Forrest, who are going to be here. They're going to talk about the players in the World Cup. They're going to talk about how Canada might do in the World Cup. Of course, we are hosting part of that tournament. You'll hear from some incredible coaches who are turning the greater Toronto area into a soccer powerhouse. We have live music from Shad, and others will be here. Toronto is one of the great places to see football. The world is in that city, and everybody has flags and jerseys, and that's what we want to see as part of this event. You can come and see the miracle of radio in front of your very eyes in the CBC atrium. Tickets are free. It begins at 7:37 a.m. It's a live broadcast. Doors open at 6:30 a.m. on Friday, the 12th of June. 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Friday, the 12th of June, a live broadcast of The Current begins at 7:37 a.m. Doors open at 6:30. We're going to have coffee because you need coffee early in the morning. And all of this, a celebration of soccer and this city and this country at a time when the world is coming to Canada for the beautiful game. Again, cbc.ca/thecurrent, and we will see you here at CBC HQ on Friday, the 12th of June. Your CBC News is coming up next, and then we are going to talk about artificial intelligence and the data centers that are necessary to power them. They are coming to Canada. Those data centers are, how are people in the communities, where they're going to be positioned, reacting? We'll find out coming up in 6 minutes here on The Current.
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9: 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The CBC News is next. Coming up in an hour, it's Q.
11: Robbie Hoffman only had one question at the top of her mind when she started doing stand-up comedy. Where can I go to bomb? She'll tell you how failure ultimately helped her succeed and why playing a character based on her own life in the TV show Hacks was horrifying.
12: This is the CBC News for New Brunswick. It's 9 o'clock. I'm Sarah Traynor. Global oil prices are falling as expectation grows that a deal to end the war in Iran is imminent. But the path to a peace agreement still faces hurdles, including control over the Strait of Hormuz. Willie Lowry has more from Jerusalem.
13: A framework, but no deal. That's the message coming out of both Tehran and Washington this morning. A spokesperson for Iran's foreign ministry says that while the two sides have reached consensus on most topics, no agreement has been signed. While details remain scarce, the deal appears to focus on the Strait of Hormuz, pushing the more difficult nuclear conversation down the road. Dan Shapiro, the former U.S. ambassador to Israel, says after months of war and economic uncertainty, President Donald Trump is looking for an off-ramp.
14: It's a fairly weak deal from the United States' perspective.
13: Analysts caution that even if a deal is signed, the situation in the Strait of Hormuz is unlikely to immediately improve to pre-war levels. Willie Lowry, CBC News, Jerusalem.
12: Emergency crews in Orange County, California, have been working through the night, hoping to prevent a dangerous explosion at a manufacturing facility. A tank containing toxic chemicals is at risk of leaking or blowing up. 50,000 people have been evacuated from the area. Steve Futterman has more.
15: The danger isn't over, but there is a glimmer of hope. The number one worry is extreme pressure that could lead to a catastrophic explosion.
16: The biggest thing we're concerned with is the pressurization of the tank.
15: TJ McGovern is the interim fire chief overseeing the response. He says crews have detected a small crack that could reduce the pressure. Tom Umberg is a state representative.
17: That means that pressure may be being released right now. Not vapor, but pressure. And that's a good thing.
15: The round-the-clock effort continued overnight, with some firefighters entering the danger zone, approaching the tank. The tank, which contains a highly volatile chemical, does have a relief valve, which normally would allow crews to safely remove the chemical. But it's failed. At the moment, officials say there are no active leaks and no chemicals are being detected in the air. Steve Futterman, CBC News, Los Alamitos, California.
12: In Nova Scotia, two people are expected to appear in a Halifax court today to face charges in connection with a dead newborn. Police found the child's body in the woods yesterday afternoon. Their extensive search began when a woman who had very recently given birth arrived at hospital in critical condition. Nova Scotia's Medical Examiner Service will conduct an autopsy to determine the baby's cause of death. Prime Minister Mark Carney will be welcoming a delegation to this country today. India's trade minister, along with more than 100 business leaders, will be arriving for a three-day visit. The goal is to make trade and investment ties stronger. It's India's largest delegation of its kind to make an international visit. And there were a few New Brunswick winners at the East Coast Music Awards this weekend in Sydney, Nova Scotia. Bathurst native J.P. LeBlanc won Blues Release of the Year for All in My Blood.

0: The Martin Boys of Woodstock won Country Release of the Year for Burn the Boats. Adam Cicletti and Steve Cowan won Instrumental Release of the Year for Lyrique. Hinch won Rap Hip Hop Release of the Year for Poetry is the Art of Death. And Teresa Malafaa won the Stompin' Tom Award for New Brunswick. The East Coast Music Association gives these to artists who have made a long-term contribution to the industry and paved the way for other artists. And that's the CBC News for New Brunswick.
1: Hi, I'm CBC meteorologist Tina Simkin. Mostly cloudy skies with periods of rain anywhere from 10 to 25 millimeters throughout the day today, with temperatures ranging between 10 and 15 degrees. The winds will be picking up out of the southeast, 20 at times gusting up to 50 kilometers per hour, keeping the temperatures feeling cooler. Overnight tonight, cloudy skies, but the rain will be ending. Fog patches will be dissipating as the winds become west to northwest at 10 to 20 kilometers per hour. For tomorrow, a mix of sun and clouds and warmer temperatures.
2: Hello, I'm Matt Galloway, and you're listening to The Current. You hear a lot these days about artificial intelligence. Maybe you're somebody who uses ChatGPT. Services like that are powered by data centers, warehouses full of computers. And as AI grows, there is a data center boom going on in this country. There are already hundreds of artificial intelligence data centers in Canada and proposals for many more across the country. Alberta leads the way with 40 proposals in the works, and the province has been bullish about attracting these centers. Supporters of AI say that the data centers benefit local economies and are necessary for Canada's digital sovereignty. Critics say they're noisy and terrible for the environment, hoovering up power and water, and many communities in Canada and around the world are pushing back against these centers. In one community in Alberta, Rocky View County, which is near Calgary, a group of farmers recently won their battle against a proposed data center. I'll speak with one of those ranch owners involved in the fight in just a moment. But first, I'm joined by Luke Rinaldi. He's a journalist and author of a news story in Maclean's magazine, the title of which is The Farmers Fighting Big Tech. Luke Rinaldi is with me in our Toronto studio. Good morning.
3: Good morning, Matt.
2: For people who do not know what we are talking about, what is an AI data center?
3: An AI data center is essentially a warehouse full of computers, and those computers are entirely dedicated to training and operating AI. And for us, that means, you know, ChatGPT or Midjourney or what have you, Gemini, etc. They do all the hard work of making that stuff actually run.
2: And so just warehouses full of computers?
3: Essentially.
2: You went to one in Calgary, right?
3: I did.
2: What
3: yes.
2: did it look like?
3: It is, you know, it looks like any other sort of shipping depot or logistics hub in an industrial zone. It's a big white building. Once you go inside, there's, you know, a fair bit of equipment. I wasn't allowed into the actual data halls where these computers are stored.
2: What did they say? If you tripped over a wire, you'd unplug Netflix or something like that?
3: Exactly. If I spill some water, if I trip over a wire, your internet goes down, and that's bad.
2: But essentially, I keep saying this, but they're just giant halls filled with hard drives kind of buzzing away.
3: Yeah, that's exactly it.
2: What sort of demand is there for these sorts of data centers powering not Netflix, but artificial intelligence in this country?
3: It's staggering. The amount of demand is huge because everybody wants to get in on the generative AI craze. You know, every big tech company sees this as potentially huge for them and their revenues. And so they're putting a lot of money into this infrastructure that they need to get ahead in that AI race.
2: And governments are pulling for this as well. The federal government and the federal minister of artificial intelligence, Evan Solomon, said this is the most pressing policy and democratic issue of our time.
3: Yeah. The government is very invested in these AI data centers.
2: What is the government's argument for building these AI data centers in this country?
3: For the government, it's a little less about getting ahead in this AI arms race and a little bit more about what they call digital sovereignty.
2: But what does that mean?
3: Data sovereignty, which is essentially control over our own data. In Canada, you know, we are thinking a lot more about sovereignty in our geopolitical moment, and that extends to our digital lives. And so the argument is if we have our own AI data centers, we can sort of have control over our own data.
2: How much evidence is there to support that? I was saying to you earlier, I was listening to a podcast and there was an ad for one of these centers and they were calling it a sovereign data factory.
3: Correct.
2: Is there evidence that our sovereignty as a nation is protected by having these giant warehouses full of computers?
3: Yes and no. I feel like it's a step, but not the full picture. If you really want to achieve digital sovereignty, data sovereignty, you need to do a whole lot more than just creating data centers, because it really depends who is using those computers in the data centers. Is it a Canadian company? Is it an American company? Is the fiber optic cable that's routing the data Canadian-owned? Is the software that you're using Canadian-owned? And if you sort of go down that checklist, all of a sudden it's pretty fantastical, this idea that we would have a completely Canadian-owned digital life.
2: That right now, the majority of the people who would be using those data centers are international or American, particularly American firms.
3: Yeah, absolutely, especially when you think about who are these big AI companies that need all this compute. It tends to be your Metas, Googles, OpenAI, Anthropic, that kind of thing. There's not that many Canadian companies that would really need this amount of compute.
2: I gave in the introduction kind of a hint at this, but the critics of these data centers, and it's not just here, but in the United States and elsewhere, say they are particularly terrible for the environment. What is that argument?
3: Yeah, so there's two pieces to that. One is they need a lot of power because there's thousands of computers in these things, mm-hmm. and you need to power them. And often that involves burning natural gas. That's been sort of the number one way that you create the power for these AI data centers.
2: But you can't just plug into the existing electricity grid.
3: You can, but you then run the risk of jeopardizing the grid's stability and its affordability for every citizen of your province or your country or your locality. The other environmental concern is water. Because these computers get really hot, you need to cool them down in order to keep them running. And often that means just guzzling up a lot of water.
2: What do you do with the water to cool the computers down?
3: There's a few different things you can do. One is there's sort of these waterlogged pads that you sort of lift heat off the computer as air and run it through these waterlogged pads. And the water sort of soaks up the heat and evaporates and the water goes away, but the air cools down. Mm. And so that way you can keep the computers cooler. But at the expense of probably millions of liters of water.
2: There have been stories in the United States of, I think it's Meta was building large data centers, and there are people who are around whose wells started to go dry and what have you. That's what you're talking about.
3: Yeah, absolutely. I mean, the farmers I spoke to and the farmers that I've read about are wondering, okay, if there's an AI data center built next to me or in my neighborhood and water gets tight, who gets the water? Is it me and my farm or is it the data center?
2: If you have all of that going on in these large warehouses, we're talking, these are big footprints, right?
3: Yeah, we're talking about 1,000 football fields.
2: Right. How noisy is all of that?
3: It depends. The smaller ones can be sort of like no noise at all.
2: Like it's the
3: all,
2: one that you went to in
3: the
2: Calgary?
3: The one I went to in Calgary is 26 megawatts. And to put that into perspective, the one that was proposed in Rocky View County was 900 megawatts. Orders of magnitude larger. The 26 megawatt one that I visited, quiet, discreet, you wouldn't even know it's there. Mm. 900 megawatts, it's hard to miss that one. And so it's hard to say exactly how loud it would be until you build it. But we know from other, data centers that have been built elsewhere that some of them do have quite a hum.
2: In Alberta, I mentioned the Premier Danielle Smith has made a big push for locating those data centers in that province. What is the pitch for building in Alberta?
3: The pitch is essentially that Alberta has a lot of natural gas. And they see it as a sort of a domestic demand for their natural gas. To have these AI data centers, they need all this power, as we discussed. And so if you get, foreign investors building these data centers, or even, domestic investors building these data centers, it creates this market for the gas. And they're saying, hey, we'll make it really easy for you to set up shop here. Our government is invested. We'll clear red tape and we'll get you going.
2: And the payoff is that this will create a lot of jobs.
3: This would create a fair number of jobs.
2: And you admit that in that piece
3: from
2: McLean's. Tell me about the jobs that would be created, because they're specific to the data centers, but also the ecosystem that exists around them.
3: Yeah, absolutely. I mean, critics will say, hey, look, these are data centers. They're warehouses full of computers. You don't really need that many people in them. And to a certain degree, that is true. But I know from visiting this data center in outside of Calgary that, there's 30 people who have full-time jobs there. And then my entire visit long, there's, construction workers going in and out, working on, the hardware or setting up new data halls, whatever. It's just like a bustling, hub of employment. And that's not even considering the hundreds, if not thousands, of jobs that would be created from actually building these huge data centers, you know, and a lot of them would be built over the course of 10 to 20 years. And so you're looking at thousands of jobs over, you know, possibly several decades. And that's not nothing.
2: And so one of these data centers was proposed to be built in Rocky View County in Alberta. This was a pitch from a company called Kineticor?
3: Correct.
2: What was the pitch?
3: Kineticor came in and said, hey, look, there's this land that's available to us. We have an interested seller. We want to build a AI data center that would, you know, arrive in a few different phases. It would be on what is now agricultural land. And they said, we're going to build it out over roughly 15 to 20 years. It's going to be 900 megawatts, which is, you know, a little less than what you'd need to power a million homes. Mm. They said it's going to create a fair number of jobs. It's going to make this county a leader in this new technology. It's going to be an economic boon.
2: And this was going to be larger than Central Park, is that right?
3: Correct. It would not be all sort of filled in with warehouses or buildings, but it would be sort of a campus of different buildings that would altogether be bigger than Central Park.
2: So Earl Monroe owns a ranch beside this proposed site of the Kineticor data center. His ranch is in Rocky View County, Alberta, and that's where he is right now. He joins us on the line. Earl, good morning to you.
4: Good morning.
2: Tell me about your ranch.
4: My ranch is actually from my wife's side of the family. We purchased it in 2000, but they've been farming the land right next to what would have been the site since 1911, and it's been essentially in grass since then.
2: And you farm what?
4: Just cows.
2: Cattle on the land.
4: Yeah.
2: And so when you heard about this proposal for a data center going in, it was going to be right next door?
4: It's about a mile and a half from our house, but okay. It's right next door to the land, some of the land we have, yes. Yeah.
2: How did you find out about it?
4: We got a letter in the mail inviting us to an open house. Like it identified the you know, what land and, you know, that they were hoping to do some sort of an area structure plan on the land, but and they probably used the word data center, but I had no idea what it meant.
2: I was going to say, I mean, for a lot of us, this is new terminology. We're just learning this now. Did you know anything about what a data center was?
4: Not really, no.
2: Yeah. And so you go to the meeting, and what did you hear?
4: Well, there was, you know, a few poster boards of what they were going to do. There was no mention of of power. There was no sort of mention of how they were going to get water. And, you know, it was generally pictures of what would be nice looking warehouses.
2: So what was your takeaway from that initial meeting? Were you supportive? Were you really concerned? How did you feel coming out of that?
4: In rural Alberta, if you want something done, you have to sort of join the team. So my initial thought, and the next day, essentially, I contacted our counselor and said, I think that I would like to sit on the area structure plan board because you're going to need the area to be on side. And we were essentially told by the county that they weren't accepting anybody from the area.
2: When did you start to have concerns about this? As you said, you didn't know initially anything about power or water or what have you. When did you start to have concerns about this proposal?
4: That sort of got my back up when they were wanting to put an area structure plan but not have any of the area in it. We went through a period where we invited residences to come and talk, and I guess that's sort of when we started.
2: When you learned about how much power they were going to require, what did you hear about that, and what did you learn about where that power was going to come from?
4: Well, we learned that there was going to be a power plant there on the final day of public consultation.
2: That they were going to build their own power plant there.
4: Correct. Yeah. Before that, it was just there was one line on a poster board that said, we need reliable power for this project.
2: How did that strike you, that they were going to build their own power plant, a natural gas power plant there?
4: Well, it's suddenly a different project, isn't it? Like we go from warehouses, which, you know, if you drive out from Calgary, you're going to pass a bunch of warehouses at Balzac, to suddenly enough power to, you know, to generate a million homes. It's not a small project.
2: What about the water issue? This is another concern that people around the world have had when it comes to these data centers. In your part of the country, how much of an issue is access to water?
4: None of the development in the east side of Rocky View County happens without access to water. And that water comes from land that was formerly owned by my wife's family. Mm. The dam is there, but the water comes from the Bow River. So there's been a moratorium on the Bow River since 2006, and the county got access to some of it. But, you know, every house, every cubic meter of water that you have in one project, you can't use it on another one. Mm. Part of what I was concerned about was we have to be responsible if we want development in Rocky View, because if we use up all the water in one type of project, we can't support another one.
2: And what, was it clear as to where they were going to get the water for this project?
4: Yeah. It was from that same water site that was on our land. It was a different, a third pipeline from there to the site.
2: Can I ask you just about the land itself? I mean, one of the things, people will farm land and sure, they will raise crops or livestock or what have you, but farmers work that land and they farm that land too and have an attachment to the land. And as you mentioned, your wife has owned and the family has owned that plot of property for a long time. What were you thinking about how the land was going to be used?
4: Well, once we take land out of production, we can never get it back, or not to the same degree. Mm. So we're always concerned here with every development that goes in. All of our neighbors here, their sole job is to produce food for the world. And our ability to do that is affected by that. And the land that's right next to it, like, we didn't want our agricultural land to be affected by this project either.
2: And so you and your neighbors decided that you weren't supportive of this and you were going to fight back. What did you do?
4: We had a neighborhood meeting, and we went about hiring professionals that we thought we needed to do that. And we, everybody contributed funds towards that. And we had people from across the county. And, you know, the major thing was, you know, like, this might not affect you directly, but, you know, the next time it might be at your place. And so we had people from across the county submit documents and show up at the county office to oppose it.
2: What did you make of the pitch that was being made? And we heard a little bit of this from Luke in his reporting, that the organizations, the companies that are interested in establishing these data centers say that they'll bring jobs to the community, that these are good jobs, but also something like this is necessary for the broader security and economy of the country. What do you make of that argument?
4: Oh, I 100% agree. I don't think there was anybody there that was opposed to bringing data centers to Rocky View County. We were opposed to the location in the middle of agricultural land. Mm. If you went, you know, south from this project on the same power line, there's 67 quarters that have been set aside for industrial development in Rocky View County.

0: And, you know, obviously we didn't want it, but there was a whole bunch of people that would have benefited from it. Yeah. And what you just talked about, the economic effects would have been good for Rocky View County.
1: And so a lot of you folks who were opposed to it stood up and voiced your concerns. Were you surprised that council voted to in favor of your concerns, that they voted to shut this proposal down?
0: Well, we weren't sure how they're going to vote. I guess we were pleasantly surprised, yes.
1: Mm. What has this done to the community? This is a big issue, and it united some people. But as you said, there are some people who supported this as well. What has it done in the community, do you think?
0: Well, it always divides the community somewhat. I mean, we had landowners that were hoping to sell land to the project, and we had other ones that had businesses that would have benefited from the project. And then we had the ones on the other side that were, you know, thinking that that wasn't an appropriate development within this area. Mm. So there is some division in there, no question, but we also met a bunch of neighbors that we didn't know as well.
1: Earl, just stick around because Luke's back with us in studio, and I wanted to ask you, when you listen to that story about how that unfolded in that part of this country, what is that story about to you, Luke?
2: It's a story about democracy. It's a story about people actually taking their concerns to the official channels and affecting change in a way that the system was designed to work. And I think we can kind of forget about that, especially when things are happening on such a grand scale with generative AI and all this stuff. Mm-hmm. But when it comes down to it, these are infrastructure projects that need zoning and bylaw and water and easements and all these kinds of things.
1: One of the things you're seeing, I've said this before, but this is not just a story about Canada or that part of Alberta, that, you know, as the U.S. midterms get closer, this is an issue in the United States as well. What are you seeing there in terms of the broader pushback against these data centers? The folks who, and the companies that are leading what they call the AI revolution say that we need these, we broadly need these, but there are a lot of people, and Earl's one of them, in communities where they're going, who say, not here, thank you very much.
2: Mm-hmm. I think what I saw in Rocky View County was a microcosm of what's happening in many communities across the world, particularly in Canada, in the US, in Ireland, which has sort of really embraced hyperscale data centers, these AI data centers. And, you know, in many of these places, it's the same story. It's a developer coming in with a big plan, locals with questions, not always pushback, but simple questions of transparency. How are we going to get power? What does this mean for my electricity bill? Where's the water going to come from? And often there's no clear answers. And it's not necessarily that they're saying we're 100% opposed to the project, but they want to know what they're getting themselves into before they give it the green light. And so often the developers are not offering the answers that they want. And so they're saying, okay, well, we're going to go to council, we're going to go to our representatives, and we're going to say no. Sometimes they win and sometimes they don't.
1: How much of this is a backlash against AI more broadly, do you think? That we're seeing a convulsion. People, sure, like to use ChatGPT or what have you, but people are also really concerned about what this technology might mean for their work, for their kids, and for a long list of things that people are worried about.
2: Yeah, that question was really central to my reporting because I expected it to play a bigger role in the story that I was reporting in Rocky View County. But what actually struck me about what I read in the, you know, letters that Rocky View residents sent to their council is they didn't bring up AI at all. Mm. It had nothing to do with AI or the long-term or big-picture effects of AI. It had to do with water, power, this land, the timeline of the proposal, all that kind of thing. So that was really interesting to me because I had sort of come into expecting to come across this sort of more nebulous unease with AI. And that's certainly a front of mind for many people who oppose data centers, which is, look, hey, these tools are jeopardizing our critical thinking skills. They're sort of wreaking havoc on the education system. We don't yet fully understand what they're going to do to the job market. And so a lot of people are just saying, let's not build these things for those reasons. Like, the environmental stuff might be important to them, but they're saying, let's just avoid this altogether.
1: Earl, last word to you. The technology and innovation minister for your province, Nate Glubish, says he wants Alberta to become, in his words, the compute

0: capital of Canada, and there are plans for many more AI data centers to be built in your province. The one that could have been near you has been put on the shelf, and that's not going to happen because of the actions of you and of your neighbors. But what would you say to other communities who are dealing with these proposed data centers?
1: I think we have to have a regional plan on you know, where they're going to go and where they're going to get access to all the stuff that they need, the power, the water, the noise, all of that. The Alberta government's taking a leadership in saying, this is what we want, but they're not taking a leadership in saying, this is how we should get there.
0: And those decisions,
1: leaving it up to those individual communities to make their own rules.
0: Yeah, and the people in those communities are the ones who are going to feel the effects of, as you said, the power and the water and what have you.
1: Correct.
0: Yeah. Do you think your story is kind of a cautionary tale for other communities in your province?
1: I think everybody should be concerned with development that happens in your area. And I think there are ways to make these work in our communities, but we have to go about that as a community and as a region, not as, you know, one company coming in and telling people what is going to happen. Mm.
0: Earl, I'm really glad to talk to you about this. Thank you for joining us.
1: Thank you.
0: And Luke, thanks so much.
2: Thanks, Matt.
0: Luke Rinaldi is the author of a new piece out today in Maclean's Magazine, the title of which is The Farmers Fighting Big Tech. He was with me in our Toronto studio. And Earl Monroe is a rancher in Rocky View County, Alberta. That's where we reached him. We did contact Kineticore, the company behind the proposed data center in Rocky View County, but the company declined to comment. Well, coming up after your regional update.
3: I think we need to start thinking about depression completely differently and demedicalizing it, guiding people away from the medical system, locating social support so we get away from this idea that this is an individual problem that's located in your brain.
0: When SSRIs first came on the market 50 years ago, the belief was that these antidepressants were treating a chemical imbalance in the brain. Researchers now say the cause of depression is far more complex. Something like 6.6 million Canadians are using these antidepressant drugs. In the United States, there's a push to move away from them. Coming up in 90 seconds, what we know and don't know about depression and whether the drugs that are prescribed to treat it are the best option for that treatment. It's coming up in a minute and a half. I'm Matt Galloway. This is The Current. Stay with us.

0: 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I'm Sarah Trainer with a look at CBC New Brunswick news highlights. The City of St. John is urging apartment building owners to sign up for recycling by the end of the week. May 31st is the deadline to register with Circular Materials for the next round of service expansion, which starts in the fall. Some buildings with up to 4 units have been able to recycle since 2022. The city says service is reaching about 30% of those eligible so far. Expropriation isn't putting a halt to the NBX's activities, at least just yet. The city successfully expropriated a lease held by the organization over the 30-acre exhibition grounds. However, the group's executive director says the NBX can continue to operate while it negotiates a new deal with the city. And firefighters contained a wildfire in the community of Fundy Albert. People were asked to avoid the area for a period of time yesterday while water bombers carried out a response. A fire in Charlotte County is listed as contained, and 3 other fires are listed as being patrolled. News next at 10, cloudy with periods of rain in the weather.
1: Hello again, I'm Matt Galloway, and you're listening to The Current. If you were watching TV in the early 2000s, you might have come across this ad.
2: You may feel exhausted, hopeless, and anxious. Whatever you do, you feel lonely and don't enjoy the things you once loved. These are some symptoms of depression. While the cause is unknown, depression may be related to an imbalance of natural chemicals between nerve cells in the brain. Prescription Zoloft works to correct this imbalance. You just shouldn't have to feel this way anymore.
1: That was the promise of antidepressants like Zoloft, part of a group of drugs called SSRIs, selective serotonin reuptake inhibitors. The theory back then was that depression was caused by low levels of serotonin, a chemical imbalance that could be corrected with drugs like Zoloft or Prozac. Decades later, experts say the causes of depression are far more complex. And 50 years after the first SSRI was approved in the United States, U.S. Health Secretary Robert F. Kennedy Jr. has launched a campaign to curb what he describes as the overprescribing of these drugs. To talk about whether SSRIs are being overused and what we know and don't know about their efficacy decades later, we're joined now by 3 guests. Dr. Gerard Santacora is a professor of psychiatry at Yale's School of Medicine and the director of the Yale Depression Research Program. Dr. Joanna Moncrief is a professor of critical and social psychiatry at University College London and author of Chemically Imbalanced, The Making and Unmaking of the Serotonin Myth. And Dr. Ishrat Hussain is a senior scientist at the Center for Addiction and Mental Health and University Health Network. He's in Toronto. Good morning, everyone.
3: Good morning.
4: Good morning. Good morning.
1: These are wildly popular drugs. And so, Dr. Santacora, I wanted to ask you about the number of people using SSRIs. In the United States, it's something like 1 in 6 people reporting being on one of these drugs. In Canada, roughly 6.6 million people filed a prescription for antidepressants in 2023. What do you make of those numbers?
3: Those numbers are quite high, admittedly. I mean, it's important to realize that SSRIs are used for treatments beyond depression, also anxiety and other factors. I think it speaks partly to the prevalence of these disorders and the rates that they're increasing in our society, but also into the ease in which people go to in prescribing these medicines. They become standard first-line treatments in many cases where they don't need to be, but to balance that out, there are many people that could really benefit from these treatments that don't get access to them.
1: Do you think they're overprescribed?
3: I wouldn't necessarily say overprescribed. I would say inappropriately prescribed at times. I think there are many people getting these medicines that could benefit from alternative forms of treatment as first line. But I think there are also many people that could truly benefit from them that aren't getting access to the treatments.
1: Dr. Hussain, what about from your perspective? As I said, 6.6 million people in Canada filled prescriptions for antidepressants in 2023. Do you believe that these drugs are being overprescribed in this country?
5: I think my answer, like Dr. Santacora's, is a bit nuanced. I think they are probably overprescribed or inappropriately used for mild cases of depression in people that may benefit from alternatives like psychotherapy. But I think that's a consequence of the structures of the health system. You got to remember that in a publicly funded health system like ours, it's much cheaper to fund a prescription for a few dollars than to get somebody with mild depression access to, you know, evidence-based psychotherapy like cognitive behavior therapy, which costs a couple of $100 for a session. But at the same time, I agree that probably they're underutilized in some populations, you know, including those that are elderly or from racialized groups. So it's a bit of a mix.
1: Are you concerned by that number? 6.6 to a layperson might sound, 6.6 million might sound like a high number, but to you, is that a high number?
5: Yeah, absolutely. I think it is high. I think as Dr. Sanakar mentioned, it probably in Canada also reflects a combination of the over-prescribing in subgroups, but also the increased prevalence of mental health conditions over the last decade or so. And I think the two reinforce each other. Mm. I know, for example, in young people over the last decade, there's been an increasing prevalence of conditions like depression and anxiety, which has also contributed to these high rates of prescribing.
1: Dr. Moncrief, do you believe that we broadly rely on SSRIs too much to help people who are living with depression?
4: So I think that we've massively over-medicalized ordinary human feelings and reactions to adverse circumstances. And we've done this, as was really well illustrated in the advert you played at the beginning, by persuading people that depression is a disease, that it's caused by a physical process, a chemical imbalance in the brain. Whereas actually we've never had evidence that depression is caused by a physical process in the same way that lung cancer or pneumonia are caused by physical processes. So we've inappropriately medicalized human feelings. We've also been misled about the nature of antidepressants. We've been encouraged to think of them as drugs that target an underlying physical abnormality, a chemical imbalance, or some other process that's going on in the brain, whereas actually we've no evidence that that's what they do. And the research shows that antidepressants are not very much different from a placebo when you do placebo-controlled trials. And that difference may easily be accounted for by the fact that they are active drugs. They do make people feel different. And one of the ways they make people feel different is they numb people's emotions. Mm. And so people, you know, don't necessarily feel as deeply depressed or anxious as they did, but they also don't feel happy or joyful or excited anymore. And it's not, although those effects may possibly be helpful in the short term, it doesn't sound to me like they're really going to be helpful for people in the long term, and the evidence doesn't suggest they are either.
1: Let me unpack a couple of things that you said. One is the medicalization or over-medicalization. You point the finger particularly at the pharmaceutical industry for that, right?
4: Certainly the pharmaceutical industry really started these campaigns that changed people's minds. And that's exactly what they set out to do. Back in the 1980s, people thought that depression was caused by divorce or unemployment or child abuse. They didn't think it was caused by a brain process or chemical imbalance. And the pharmaceutical industry set out very deliberately to change people's minds.
1: What is the serotonin myth that you have talked about, not just here in this conversation, but also the research that you've done in the book you've published?
4: Yeah, so this was the idea that was put about by the pharmaceutical industry, also by the medical profession. Medical information supported this view too, that depression was caused by lack of serotonin in the brain. And actually, decades of research have not supported this idea. And researchers and academics and many psychiatrists have known this for a long time, but not informed the public. They've allowed the public to go on believing that we had demonstrated a physical cause for depression, when in fact we haven't. We've got lots of information, you know, lots of studies that show there might be a bit of an abnormality in this or that physical system, but none of it's consistent. It's all very contradictory. People have come up with more sort of complex theories about physical causes for depression, but really nothing has been established. So the important thing is, I think, that we are not really in a position to overturn people's previous common sense intuitive idea that depression was not a biologically caused condition, but an emotional reaction to life.
1: Dr. Hussain, what do you make of that? Do you agree with the idea that it's not a deficiency of serotonin that is at the root cause of depression?
5: Partly. I do agree that the chemical imbalance story was always a simplification. And frankly, it did come from the drug marketing in the 90s rather than, you know, psychiatric science. But I think what we believe today about depression and more broadly mental health conditions is a bit more complex. It probably involves multiple factors. You know, some of it may be due to stress biology, inflammation, even genetics. But yes, life events, social context as well, I think they all interact. So what I would probably do is reframe it and see depression as being shaped by both life experiences and by biology. And the two aren't really in competition. They interact with each other. And the argument about antidepressants, I would say, you know, the treatment doesn't really have to match the cause perfectly to work. You know, aspirin treats headaches without there being a low aspirin state, for example.
1: I mean, in part, that begins to answer the question that I had, that if it's not about serotonin levels, how are SSRIs, selective serotonin reuptake inhibitors, actually working to help people?
5: I don't think we have a concrete answer to that. You know, there's uncertainty about what they do. Yes, they have an impact on neurotransmitter signaling, but work has also demonstrated that they have anti-inflammatory effects. And, you know, work from our group in Toronto at CAMH has shown that there's a group of people with depression that have high levels of inflammation. So I think it's a complicated answer, and I think we don't know at this time. But just because we don't know how it works it's not the same as saying they're ineffective.
1: Dr. Sanakora, what don't we know and what do we know at this point about the causes of depression? What are the questions that you still have, but also what are the questions that have been answered?
3: So I think one of the important points to make to start this discussion is depression is a highly heterogeneous disorder. It's not a single
1: illness. That it's many different things.
3: I think we do real danger when we talk about it as one thing and think that there's going to be one underlying, you know, pathology or one underlying treatment. This is a pretty broad diagnosis that you can get there many ways. We've learned a lot about the physiology, and a lot of what Dr. Moncrief said is true, that this best evidence suggests that it does have a lot to do with psychosocial, you know, environment, you know, early life experiences, but they actually do have interactions, like Dr. Hussein said, with actual brain function. I mean, unless people are true dualists that believe that the mind and the brain are completely separated, these experiences change the way the brain functions. And what we think is, and what the evidence seems to suggest, is that there are changes that reduce the brain's adaptability, its ability to change in order to be more adaptive and responsive to these threats that are perceived and these circuits that sort of getting ingrained in the brain. And we think these treatments work by, in some way, inducing, or what we call plasticity or metaplasticity, just sort of enhancing the brain's ability to change. Now, the serotonin hypothesis, you know, very simplified, yeah, that really hasn't held prominence in the field since the 1990s. We've known it's been much more complicated than that. But it doesn't mean that it's completely wrong.
1: From your perspective, then, what do we know about how these drugs, which are used by millions and millions of people, what do we know about how effective they are in tackling depression?
3: They are quite effective. And this is where people get bogged down, because when you talk about effectiveness or efficacy, you could be talking about how much people improve from the beginning of taking the medicine till whatever endpoint you're looking at. But clinical trials are done comparing that to a placebo, to a control condition. And in reality, in most of these studies, you know, people taking the drug, at least 50% of the people report a substantial benefit. And usually about a third of the people report a very large benefit. But the interesting thing, and a good part of it, is when they take the placebo, it's not uncommon to get 30, even 40% of the people having a response. And maybe, you know, a lower, but maybe 10% actually having a very good response. So overall, the drugs work well. But the separation from the placebo isn't so high, because there is a very large contextual effect of these. Just getting treatment, having hope, having optimism, really adds a lot to the treatment.
1: Dr. Hussein, is there data that shows the efficacy of SSRIs, picking up on what Dr. Sanakora has said?
5: Yeah, absolutely. I think if you look at, large studies that have been combined to compare antidepressants to placebo, you can see that clearly antidepressants outperform placebo. I know that some critics argue that the benefits are only marginal, but I think it's really important to set a context to that, because you have to remember that when you're doing these comparisons, these are sort of average differences between groups. And what's sort of marginal at the group level isn't the same as being marginal for the individual patient, because these groups are really diverse. It includes patients that respond fully or some not at all. So that averaged effect is a bit of an artifact of mixing those groups together. For the patient whose depression lifts completely on an SSRI, marginal is the wrong word. And I would say that the population averages aren't, you know, individual patients.
1: Dr. Moncrief, how do you understand the benefits of SSRIs? What the evidence shows in terms of what we just heard, how they can yeah. help people?
4: There's no doubt that the difference between an antidepressant and a placebo is extremely small if you take an average. And it's possible that there might be some people who do better or some people who do worse on the drugs, compared to the placebo. But no one has identified a group of people who do better on the drugs or worse on the drugs. So all we have is this average effect, which is very, very small. But I think the really important thing is what that effect represents. And although your two other guests have talked about how there are more complicated possibilities for the biological underpinnings of depression that have been proposed since the serotonin theory was in vogue, these are speculative. They are hypotheses. They have not been demonstrated. And in many cases, they're so complex, it's not clear how they could be demonstrated. So we are in the same position that we were in the 1990s and before then. We have not found a physical process that we can say conclusively causes depression. We can't say that it's a disease in the same way that that other physical diseases are, and therefore we can't say that antidepressants are working by correcting some underlying mechanism that leads to depressive feelings or other symptoms of depression. But we do know that they are drugs that change the normal state of our brain chemistry and change our normal mental states. And that has to be our default explanation for what they are doing until proven otherwise. And that means that taking them is a bit like having a drink of alcohol or taking another mind-altering drug. You're changing your normal state of consciousness, and that changes, you know, if you have a lot to drink, you temporarily don't feel so depressed anymore. And I'm not saying that antidepressants are exactly like alcohol. Of course, they're not, and their mind-changing effects are much more subtle. But nevertheless, they do affect our emotions and our thought processes. And until proven otherwise, we have to assume that that is what they are doing.
1: The reality is there will be people who will be listening to this who will say that going on antidepressants saved their life, that it brought them back from a brink, that it helped them get out of bed, that it gave them something that they didn't have before. Is there not a place in that toolbox, if you can put it that way, for these drugs, for SSRIs, if it's helped people in that regard?
4: Well, the trouble is, if they are helping people, well, we know that they're largely helping people through their placebo effect. We know that that is the largest part of what
1: they do. Is that really true?
4: Yes, I don't think the two other guests would disagree that all the trials show that the majority of effect, the majority of improvement that is achieved in clinical trials is achieved by the people on the placebo as well as the people on the antidepressant. The people on the antidepressant do a little bit better, but not much. We know that the largest part of their effect is the placebo effect. And then we have to, you know, then there has to be a discussion about whether it's a good idea to encourage placebo effects in people by giving them chemicals that are actually not placebos, that are, you know, drugs that actually do interact with and impact on your biology. And I would argue that there are safer ways of achieving that placebo effect than giving people actually active chemicals.
1: Dr. Hussain, did you want to respond to that?
5: As you mentioned, Matt, there are people listening to this in which these medications have been a game changer. And I don't think we can conclusively say that that is driven by a placebo effect, because we know we don't have enough evidence to state that. And I'll just go back to my previous point. Just because we don't have conclusive evidence of how these medications work, it doesn't mean that they're ineffective.
1: Dr. Sanakara, what do we know about the adverse effects of being on antidepressants, particularly for a long time? This can be a drug that you take over the course of your lifetime.
3: Yeah, Matt, I'd like to answer that, but if I could just respond briefly.
1: Yeah, of course.
3: I think it's very important to respond. I mean, first of all, it's not really the correct use of placebo effect. It's a placebo response, which is different than a placebo effect. So yes, a large percentage of people assigned to a placebo do have a response, but there's many reasons for that that isn't just tricking somebody. I mean, there's a multitude of reasons engaging in a treatment protocol that has hope and optimism. There's, you know, all types of secondary benefits that come from taking these medicines that aren't specifically related to the drug. So I think that's it. And then just to go back to what Dr. Marcuse said about it's disrupting your normal brain function. Well, these are patients where their normal brain function is maladaptive. Mm. So it would be like saying, well, taking insulin is disrupting a diabetic's normal metabolic processing. Well, of course it is, because their normal metabolic processing is pathological. But in terms of the long term, you know, for the most part, if you look at studies that people are on these medications for a long period of time, it's really hard to show major negative impacts. So I don't think any of us are disagreeing that you don't want to be using these willy-nilly. You really want to be targeting people that can benefit from them above the level of adverse events they're going to experience from them. And Dr. McCree said, we don't really have a way of identifying those people. Well, I think we do in the fact that people that aren't responding to non-pharmacologic treatments or people with more severe depression typically seem to show the largest differential response between a placebo and the active drug.
1: What do you make, Dr. Hussain, of the language that's being used around these drugs in terms of de-prescribing them in some ways? And that suggests that there's an over-prescribing of them, but also getting people broadly off of these drugs. How big of an issue is withdrawal, for example?
5: I think it's more of an issue than what was previously assumed to be. The conversation about deprescribing is a relevant one when it's appropriate to do so. I will say that, you know, it is still unclear right now what the best way to do that is. And I think I would welcome, you know, some work into creating frameworks for both clinicians and patients on, you know, when, how to deprescribe these medications as well. So I do think it's an important conversation when it's appropriate to do so.
1: Dr. Sanakara, do you worry about the difficulty of having a nuanced conversation, particularly when, in some ways, this issue around the efficacy of, and again, the overprescription, if that's the right frame of mind, of SSRIs, is being led in many ways by the health secretary, RFK Jr., who has been criticized by many, many, many people in the medical community for a number of policies that doctors say are anti-scientific. Does that make it more difficult to have that nuanced conversation?
3: I try not to be just so oppositional to what the HHS and Secretary Kennedy is saying, because there is a lot of good in there.
1: What's the good that you see in there?
3: So I think the good is really trying to get patients and clinicians to think very carefully when you're using medications. And I think there's real benefit to trying to say, let's try to shift some of this, you know, locus of control back onto individuals, back onto managing life circumstances, back onto decreasing perceived stress. These are all things that we strongly believe is actually contributory to the pathophysiology that we consider depression. So all of that is good. And having people on medicine for years that either aren't benefiting them or are benefiting them, but they would do just as well without them, is a good thing. The world, unfortunately, isn't black and white. You know, it's gray most of the time. And that's what we really have to keep in focus.
1: Dr. Moncrief, as somebody who's been thinking about this for a long time, do you worry about the good that Dr. Sanakara is talking about being obscured by comments from RFK Jr.? He was, you know, during his confirmation hearing, saying that SSRIs are responsible for a rise in school shootings. There's no evidence of that. And saying that they're harder to quit than heroin. Do you worry that the good is obscured by comments like that?
4: I do think the situation, especially in the States at the moment, is highly polarized, and that's not helpful to have a sort of sober discussion. And I very much would, but I would very much support what Dr. Sanakura just said about, you know, supporting the good that is being put forward in these recent initiatives to encourage people to look for alternatives and to, you know, look at the social causes of discontent. And I also just wanted to add something quickly on the long-term effects of antidepressants, because I think if there was one thing that could reduce the harm of the mass prescribing of antidepressants that I feel is largely inappropriate, it would be to prevent more people getting onto long-term treatment, to reduce the numbers of people that end up on long-term treatment going on for years and years. And antidepressants may not be highly dangerous drugs like opioids. They don't often kill you. But they do have lots of adverse effects if you use them long term, including withdrawal effects, which can sometimes be severe, as we've heard about. I think we need to start thinking about depression completely differently and demedicalizing it, guiding people away from the medical system, locating social support and help for people with social problems within other within social services or other services rather than health services. So we get away from this idea that this is an individual problem that's located in your brain and that you need to be adapted chemically to deal with it.
1: Dr. Hossain, you do research on alternatives to these drugs. So there are complements, things like CBT and talk therapy, but you've also been looking at things like psychedelics and what have you. How do you think, if we were to look down the line, just finally 10, 15, 20 years down the line, how do you think our approach to treating depression might be different?
5: I would hope that, you know, we're able to do better at identifying people with depression that we can match an appropriate treatment to sort of try and mitigate some of the issues that Dr. Moncrief has raised about the long-term prescribing. I think there is some really exciting work happening in the space of personalized treatment matching to people with mental health conditions. So I think that's very exciting. But at the same time, I think investigating alternatives and new ways to treat depression are also important, not only biological approaches, but also those that address the psychological and social determinants of depression as well. It's such a highly complex and heterogeneous condition that I think we need a multitude of options that we can confidently match an individual patient to try and reduce their suffering as quickly as we can.
1: This is a really complicated issue, but it's also so deeply personal for so many people who are on these drugs, but also are living with depression. I appreciate all three of you being here to talk us through it. Thank you very much.
5: Thank you.
3: Thank you, Matt.
1: Dr. Gerard Sanakura is a professor of psychiatry at Yale School of Medicine, director of the Yale Depression Research Program. Dr. Joanna Moncrief is a professor of critical and social psychiatry at University College London and the author of Chemically Imbalanced, The Making and Unmaking of the Serotonin Myth. And Dr. Ishrat Hussain is a senior scientist at the Center for Addiction and Mental Health and the University Health Network in Toronto. That is The Current for this Monday, the 25th of May. Q is up next on CBC Radio 1. I'm off to Victoria, British Columbia later on this morning, and we will bring the program to you from that city later on this week, a program that will include an interview with the Premier of BC, David Eby. A lot to talk to him about, and we will talk to you from Victoria later this week. I'm Matt Galloway. Thanks for listening. I'll talk to you soon.
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8: Robbie Hoffman only had one question at the top of her mind when she started doing stand-up comedy. Where can I go to bomb? She'll tell you how failure ultimately helped her succeed and why playing a character based on her own life in the TV show Hacks was horrifying.
9: This is CBC News. It's 10 o'clock. Good morning. I'm Brian Ray. This is the CBC serving the Maritimes. Here's what's making news. We start in Nova Scotia. Two people are facing multiple charges after the body of a newborn was recovered in a wooded area just outside of Halifax yesterday. The 23-year-old mother is in hospital in critical condition and has not spoken to police. The two persons arrested were due to appear in Halifax Provincial Court this morning. One of them is related to the mother. Staff Sergeant Pierre Bordage is with Halifax Regional Police. He says medical staff were the ones who first raised the alarm.
10: The initial call to police came from the health science at the Queen Elizabeth Hospital. The doctors in emergency became concerned with what they observed, and from their examination believed that the victim or the mother had delivered the baby, which was not made apparent to ambulance and fire services when they first attended the Willow Street address. There was no baby with the mother at the time. However, it was evident that she had delivered a baby at some point during the day.
9: Bordage says two other people were taken in for questioning but have since been released. The Nova Scotia Medical Examiner Service will be conducting an autopsy to determine the cause and manner of death. An independent international investigation into residential schools begins today. The Permanent People's Tribunal will determine whether Canada committed crimes against humanity, including genocide. Joy Spearchief Morris has this report.
11: As Indigenous people, we are so tired, and tired because it's a tsunami of grief that are hitting us every day.
12: Nakasset has been waiting for this day for over 2 years. As executive director of the Native Women's Shelter of Montreal, she requested the Permanent People's Tribunal come to Canada. It's an independent international court of opinion that investigates human rights abuses across the globe. Nakasset said she hopes the tribunal will not only evaluate the level of crimes committed, but also educate Canadians about residential schools. The National Centre for Truth and Reconciliation estimates over 4,000 Indigenous children across Canada died while attending residential school. This week, a panel of seven judges will hear from survivors. There will also be testimony from experts on residential schools and unmarked graves. The tribunal will give an interim ruling on Friday. A full decision is not expected until September. Joy Spearchief Morris, CBC News, Ottawa.
9: In Alberta, Premier Danielle Smith is hosting her Western counterparts in Kananaskis. The annual conference is being watched closely while Smith opens a possible pathway to Alberta independence. Janice McGregor has more.
13: Far from avoiding the awkwardness of the national unity crisis she may have just kicked off, on Friday, Danielle Smith seemed to lean into it. In the wake of a court decision that found separatist organizers had breached the duty to consult with Indigenous peoples, Alberta's premier suggested a solution to this legal hurdle might be reopening the 1982 Constitution Act to revisit its section on Indigenous rights.
14: My reading of it is that it was never intended to continue being open-ended and redefined by the court to create new and increasing rights over and over again.
13: Other premiers grappling with reconciliation and treaty rights in their jurisdictions haven't suggested the path forward is to remove or diminish these rights. So it's unclear that any premier except her wants to have this conversation. Janice McGregor, CBC News, Ottawa.
9: And in some international news, Pope Leo has made a historic personal apology for the role the Holy See has played in legitimizing slavery and for having failed to condemn it for centuries. Leo calls the Vatican's record a wound in Christian memory. Previous popes have apologized for Christians' involvement in the transatlantic slave trade, but no pope has publicly acknowledged the role that they played.
15: Hi, I'm CBC meteorologist Tina Simkin. Mostly cloudy skies with periods of rain anywhere from 10 to 25 millimeters throughout the day today, with temperatures ranging between 10 and 15 degrees. The winds will be picking up out of the southeast, 20 at times, gusting up to 50 kilometers per hour, keeping the temperatures feeling cooler. Overnight tonight, cloudy skies, but the rain will be ending. Fog patches will be dissipating as the winds become west to northwest at 10 to 20 kilometers per hour. For tomorrow, a mix of sun and clouds and warmer temperatures.
8: I'm Tom Power. Welcome to Q. Check this out. When the Canadian comedian Robbie Hoffman started doing stand-up comedy, she asked people around her, okay, where can I go to bomb? And now she's doing the exact opposite of bombing. She's an Emmy Award winner. She stars in the hit HBO show Hacks. She's performing stand-up to sold-out audiences all around the world. So Robbie will be here to talk about her early days climbing the ranks of Canadian comedy and chasing her passion while also looking for some stability. That's coming up. Plus, has your phone made you worse at noticing things, like actually stopping and looking at something? The comedian Sheng Wang has built his whole career exactly on that. The ordinary, mundane stuff that you might just scroll by. He'll be here to tell you about his new comedy special and about the power of pausing. Coming up on Q. So when I say a career in the arts, here's what you probably think. Predictable schedule. Bank account that regularly replenishes. A dental plan. Yeah, when the comedian Robbie Hoffman was starting out, she actually had a feeling that in a life in the arts, all those things were possible. And I'll spoil for you, she was actually right. These days, Robbie's all over the place. You might have caught her on the HBO award-winning comedy Hacks, where she plays Randy, this unexpected agent's assistant in Hollywood.
16: Where were you before this? One of the agencies, or?
17: Oh, no, me. I never been nowhere.
16: Hmm?
17: Last week, I was a Hasidic Lubavitch Jew living in Crown Heights, New York. Now I'm in L.A. I'm gay and probably an atheist. Till last week, I never even seen a movie.
16: Huh.
17: Have you seen Speed?
16: Yeah.
17: Is that a movie? Sandra Bullock?
16: Oh, yeah.
17: We really should sign Sandra Bullock.
8: Can I tell you the true story? That HBO show Hacks and her character in it, like, that was written for Robbie Hoffman. It was like based on her actual story. And she's going to tell you that story in just a second. Robbie's also a favorite on the HBO show Rooster, playing Mo, who hates her roommate's boyfriend.
17: Oh my God, I am so sorry for talking in my own apartment. I hate him.
8: Robbie's also on tour with upcoming dates, including Vancouver, Edmonton, and Winnipeg. So yeah, she's found some steady, predictable work. But Robbie Hoffman's journey into comedy has been anything but conventional. She was born into an ultra-Orthodox Hasidic community in Brooklyn. Her mom left that community when Robbie was still a kid. She and her nine siblings ended up in Montreal. And as a young adult, Robbie started trying out stand-up comedy while holding down a full-time job in accounting. She moved to Toronto for a job as a writer's assistant on a kids' show called Odd Squad. She worked on a bunch of Canadian comedy programs like Workin' Moms and Baroness Vaughn's Sketch Show. And now she's really made it in Hollywood. I sat down with Robbie Hoffman. You never know what she's going to say the entire time you're talking to her, so it's really, really fun. I talked to her just before, a while ago, when she did this sold-out stand-up set at Montreal's Just for Laughs Festival. How are you?
17: Fantastic. I'm fantastic. Based on that intro, I mean, how else could I be?
8: I mean, it's pretty good. And I didn't even mention, what was that Vogue article that came out about you? The Robbie Hoffman season is upon us?
17: Robbie Hoffman season upon us. Plus, you didn't mention, I just got from my agents right now.
8: Tell me.
17: Variety, Hacks Breakout. Robbie Hoffman joins Steve Carell's new HBO comedy. I mean, it's just, I'm living one of the greatest lives I've heard about in recent history, you know, and I'm thrilled that it's to me.
8: I'm thrilled that
17: I get to hear about such a great life and it's me. It's unreal.
8: Does it feel like a moment, like, does it feel like there's a lot of attention on you right now? Does it feel like this is a moment that a bunch of stuff is happening, or does it feel like sort of just a continuation of what's been going on for a while?
17: I just think that, like, when I go back to Canada and I haven't seen friends for a long time, you know, every time something happens, whether it was even in Canada, getting my Crave 1 hour special, or then getting my first American writing job, or then getting my first TV, you know, acting job, or then selling my own show, it always feels like people are like, this, you know, this is your big break or whatever. And for me, it's always been a series of breaks. I've been very, it's been like a steady flow, which is very nice. It's not, I'm not the overnight sensation. I'm definitely a grower, not a shower. I know he knows what that means.
18: Hey.
17: I know it's CBC, but I'm definitely a grower, not a shower. And it's just been really a nice ride. You know, the pace of it has helped me really kind of enjoy the brunt work of it. It feels like, yeah, this is what we're working towards. We continue to work towards, and it's felt very comfortable.
18: Does the sold out hometown show for Just for Laughs? I mean, that feels like a moment where you might be able to stop for a second. Like you might be able to say like, hey, this is where I started doing comedy. And look, I'm coming back and doing this big sold out show at the big festival. Will this be a big moment for you?
17: I mean, to be perfectly candid with you, Tom, if I may, I've been selling out in my hometown for some years now.
18: I know, but maybe there's something about the JFL-ness, you know? Yeah.
17: I've sold out JFL before, but that said, this one did sell out within actual minutes. I think it was posted and then sold out.
18: What does that mean to you? Your hometown show to sell out that fast. It must be meaningful.
17: Well, you know what? Montreal is bittersweet for me. It wasn't the warmest city to, and I mean that figuratively and literally, to start stand-up in. It was a very small city. The Just for Laughs Festival was this big international festival, but the local scene was pretty gritty and pretty stale and kind of in many ways old. And the kind of spots I had to go to, I remember there was like this like single dude in his 50s or whatever, who was kind of, I don't know if pervy or desperate, but the line is close. And, you know, with the kind of guy who made you like hang out in order to get stage time. Like, you know, I was doing good work and I would say, hey, can I perform the show? It's like, well, we don't see you hanging out. It's like, I don't really want to drink, you know, with all these 50-year-old dudes. I'm in my 20s, you know, I kind of have my own friends. I'm in school, you know, I only did Montreal maybe a year and a half, I want to say max two. By the time, even in that second year, I got my driver's license, my impetus to get my driver's license, which this is such an urban city thing not to have your license till your mid-20s. But I got my license to be able to drive outside of Montreal and do some of those shows in the weirder small towns like the Cornwall and the Hamilton and Ottawa and Waterloo and I don't even know all these other towns, and then eventually made myself to Toronto, where I was really embraced. But of course, coming from Montreal, they have this kind of rivalry, one-sided rivalry with Toronto, that Toronto sucks. It's the Leafs. It's terrible. So I thought Toronto would be terrible, and it ended up being the greatest city I think I've ever lived in. But going back to Montreal and selling out is kind of like the people were always with me, not necessarily the industry there.
18: Yeah, yeah.
17: If that makes sense.
18: No, it does make sense. And it answers a couple of, or like it leads me to answers to some stuff I was curious about anyway, which is that, so, I mean, you moved to Montreal with 9 of your siblings. So then you end up going to McGill to do accounting because it's stable. Like you can, there's a job in that.
17: Oh yeah.
18: You can get a laptop. I heard you say you can get a laptop.
17: I got one for free.
18: You get a free laptop. You get a couple of bucks guaranteed. And then when you want to do comedy, you say, what's the best place to bomb? You talk to someone, you say, what's the best? I find that really interesting.
17: Yeah. There were really only two clubs there. And I knew I didn't know nothing. So my whole thing was like, where do losers go? You know, let me see if I even want to do this thing. And I went to one of the clubs and asked, I guess somebody working there, I don't even remember, what's the best place to bomb? And there was this guy's loft, George Braithwaite's loft, but it was horrendous. But it was also very cool at the same time. It was cool and horrendous. It was like one of these, like, you know, raw lofts, whatever, but it was really quite raw. And he lived with an artist who painted massive paintings that actually were so cool looking back. And the apartment, the loft was a dump, but it was a great dump. And a lot of people just came in there, you know, to get reprieve from the cold, the Montreal cold. And I went on a very cold night, a December night, I remember. And I brought two of my high school friends and we were all just like sheltered young girls.
18: Did you have jokes written?
17: I had ideas. Like I was talking about my family back then. But these guys, I thought they were 1,000 back then. They must have been like 30.
18: Yeah.
17: Okay.
18: Yeah.
17: But I'm like, these guys are 1,000. And they were having shots. And I didn't really, with that. And they were smoking indoors way past when it was like, it was not legal to do that, but this loft didn't care. I guess it was somebody's house, so they could. But I just went up there. And this is when like a lot of those like men started talking to me, not in a way, but like in a way to give me advice. Like they saw that there was something there. So how could I get in there? And I would hear advice like it takes 10 years to find your voice and things like that. But what I was hearing personally about my stand-up was like, you have such a unique voice. Like I had the opposite. Like I first had the voice and then it's like the material came, versus some people start with the material and they find themselves and their voice.
18: Yeah. A lot of people start doing impressions of comedians that they like, and then eventually they figure out who they are along the way. You're saying you came out, you kind of knew exactly what you were right away.
17: Yeah. Well, I didn't know, but like anything I said, let's say it was a topic that was, in the zeitgeist or something popular. If I talked about it, it was somehow a fresh take. So it didn't matter. I kind of had the pick of the litter of material. I could talk about anything, and it being filtered through my lens came out this new perspective. So that was kind of what I discovered there in Montreal.
18: So the question I had about that was, if you're going for accounting at McGill because it's safe, you can get a free laptop, which you did, and you got money out of it.
17: Thank you.
18: When you come from not a lot of money, having money is important.
17: Yes.
18: And then I was like, well, hold on. How do you then leave and then go to Toronto to get to work on TV shows, doing writing jobs and do stand-up in Toronto? I was like, that seems the opposite of security. That seems the opposite of having steady money. But what I'm hearing from you is it sounds like it was already working by the time you decided to make that call.
17: Well, yeah. So when I started stand-up, I said 6 months, if it's not working, which is a nothing time, but again, who care? I didn't know. I also didn't know about stand-up. There was no like stakes. Like I was like, okay, if I do this thing, doesn't work. It doesn't matter. I have this job. I get paid every 2 weeks, direct deposit. I mean, there's nothing better. So, but by 6 months, it was starting like there was like a hubbub a bit. But then I still always like security to this day. When you talk about my career, it's always going. It's because of that need for stability. I've made it, God willing, somewhat stable. When I left accounting, I remember I got this agent because I wrote a script. Again, I didn't know anything about comedy. And I thought once I knew about it, I was like, oh yeah, wasn't Seinfeld a stand-up? Ellen was a stand-up. Like all these people I realized were stand-ups, but I thought they were just TV people. But I thought, oh, every stand-up has a pilot or something. So I just decided to write one. Not knowing that actually many stand-ups only do stand-up, they don't write. But I just was like, I have tons of things to write. So, and that script never got made, but it did get me, it circulated.
18: Yeah.
17: And it got me rep. And she would send me jobs like, oh, a week in a writer's room. I'd say, I can't do it. I can't take off work for. I said, you only can bring me something long-term. And she's like, that's not how TV is. It's not long-term. It's a week. It's 2 weeks. I said, I can't do it. I'm not leaving my stable job for 2 weeks. But Odd Squad, the kids show in Toronto, was looking for a writer's assistant. And it was 6 months, which is the longest so far. And when I heard 6 months, I said, there's 6 months I can prove myself. Okay. And then it ended up being there 3.5 years and winning my first Emmy. So I left for a stable, in my idea, stable writing job. I didn't leave for the 1 week or the 2 weeks.
18: So the story I wanted to get was that you mentioned that you wrote, because you didn't know, you thought Seinfeld, you thought Ellen, these were just people who were just TV people. So you wrote the script. The story that I heard is that you posed as a courier and went into the offices of HBO, not HBO, HBO Canada. Could you tell me that story? Yeah, pretended to be a courier? Can you tell me that?
17: Yeah, so I wrote this script. And I really knew nothing about how to get a script. I figured like right away it would be, I'm like, oh, it's terrific. Right away I liked it. I was like, oh, this is a shoe-in. But I was like, who makes TV? And then it's like literally me researching, like, at home on my free laptop, like, and I was like, oh, there's a HBO Canada office. There's a Movie Network Canada office. There's like something called TNT or whatever. I don't know. I just decided to print my script at work for free, where we had very nice printing room and staplers and whatever. And I put it in nice manila envelopes. I stole a lot of supplies from KPMG. Shout out to the accounting firm who hired me. I appreciate you. But they had all the good supplies. And I just like printed it like 5 or 6 times, put it in an envelope. And I just showed up there to the big building or whatever, where it was. I don't even remember. And from the cold, always freezing, and I took it out of my school bag. And I was like, hey, like the president of HBO asked to read this. I don't know if they, I assume. So they were like, you know, the security guard, whoever's at the front desk is like, we don't have a president. I said, I don't know. I'm just a courier. They asked me to get this to the HBO, whatever.
18: Yeah.
17: You know, and that's how I got my first option deal from HBO Canada.
18: I can't believe it
17: for $1,000.
18: I can't believe it worked. Like, I can't believe, not to say nothing regarding the script, Robbie, don't get me wrong. I would have thought you walk in pretending to be the courier, give this to someone, they would go like, eh, whatever. Like, it must have been something else that they would have read it after you pulled that, and they would have read it and said, no, I think we should work with this person.
17: Yeah, like I said, that's actually what got me the rep. So that script that I wrote, yeah, it was probably, now looking back as a real TV writer, I mean, I'm sure there was all kinds of wrong with it, but probably the heart was there and the idea was there. You know, the idea is always, you can kind of learn everything else. You know, the idea is the nugget, is the gold. So I think the idea was probably good enough that they were like, we're obviously not making this insane thing. You know, I didn't know anything about budget. I probably had planes in there, and then, you know, and then I was like, well, whatever, you know, you're writing blue skies. But I'm sure the heart, the voice, and the idea were there. And so even though it didn't get made, it was circulated. Who is this new young writer? Obviously, I was not even really a writer. I just wrote this one thing. But I guess the difference of people who are writers and non-writers is writers write. And I was already writing. So that's what that was.
18: You're listening to Q. I'm Tom Power. You're in the middle of my conversation with Canadian comedian Robbie Hoffman. You might know her from the HBO show Hacks, too. Robbie recently got an Emmy nomination for her role in Hacks. She plays Randy, this agent's assistant in Hollywood. And like Robbie, the character is

0: tap it in. So it's horrifying to think about not getting a part written for you. It's way worse. It's like they've set you up perfectly. Thank God I dunked it in. I did the audition.
1: were you free?
0: Who knew acting as you, you could do okay.
1: But I would be worried. I would be worried that I'm am I really acting as me? Am I doing a version of me, you know?
0: But that's what happens. So that's exactly what happens. You do a version of you because it's not quite you. You know, Randy is more timid, eager, all that stuff. I'm swaggier, more aggressive. Maybe not more aggressive, aggressive in different ways. But the heart is the same. The character is obviously the same, but it's not quite you. And that's almost hard because it's like, you know, if I have to be the boogeyman, okay, you put me in a costume, I'm like totally different.
1: Yeah, but now I have
0: to be like mostly me with a twist. Like I have to be Twilight Zone me.
1: Yeah. It sounds impossible. It's horrible. How was the audition?
0: Horrible, but great. Like it was horrible to have to audition because the thing I have with auditioning is like I'm way better acting than I am the audition. The audition process is not acting. You don't have the characters. You're not, it's kind of like interviewing for a job. It's the same thing. Like the interview is nothing like the job. You could say whatever the hell you want in the interview. It doesn't matter. It's like, yeah, you know, like when I was interviewing for regular jobs, not in entertainment, I used to say stuff like, because I heard it was good to say, I would say, you know, I'm very laid back and easy. It's like, I'm not late. I don't even know what that means. But I heard it was good, like laid back. I'm not laid back. I used to try. It's like, I don't even like pulp in my orange juice. I'm laid back. Like, but you know, the interview process is very different than the actual job. And that's the same for the audition process to the acting. But if you can get it, you can get it pretty close. And that's what's been good about it. Since then, I've been auditioning and like anything, it takes practice.
1: How's bringing so much of yourself to the story? Like how much of like I mentioned, like it's a pretty unique story that they wrote for you, you know, like about, based on you, you know, your character coming from a Hasidic background in Brooklyn, not something you see on TV a lot. How has it been to bring that whole experience to this role or is that on your mind?
0: Well, I'll say this, had they cast anyone else, they would have been canceled. You can't just, you know, they clearly wrote it for me, you know, and you're getting away with murder if you have an inside perspective to, you know, that character. So I think, how was it bringing myself? I bring myself to everything. I can't explain that. It's like when my mother was upset that I don't go by my given name. I go by Robbie, you know, she's like, you know, you're ashamed to be Jewish or, you know, like, how could you switch your name? It's like, Ma, you think within 10 seconds of me being on stage, people are like, I wonder if she's Catholic. Like, there's no way, you know, or the queer community gets bad at me that I don't always talk about queer stuff. And I know it's like me being me on stage. It's like it's gay enough. No.
1: This first part of my conversation with the Canadian comedian Robbie Hoffman, who played Randy in the HBO show Hacks, which is currently in its final season. The last episode airs next week. Coming up more with Robbie, but let's hear some music. And this is from the Hacks soundtrack, and it really is just a thinly veiled excuse to play one of the greatest songs, Linda Ronstadt, and You're No Good.

We did an interview with Linda Ronstadt one time, you know that? And it was because she doesn't talk a whole lot, right? Because she's sort of given up her singing career. But it was about her desert cookbook. And I remember it very well. I don't even know if that's still online, if you can listen to it. But it was a treat for me to talk to Linda Ronstadt about cooking, like her New Mexico cooking history. That's Linda Ronstadt with You're No Good from the soundtrack to the TV show Hacks. Coming up, more with the comedian Robbie Hoffman, who's part of that show. She'll tell you how she almost got to be in Degrassi, The Next Generation, when she was a kid. She didn't end up doing it. You're going to hear why. And I'm curious as to whether you empathize with Robbie's side of the story or her mom's. Let's find out. Stick around after this.

0: It's 10:30. I'm Sarah Trainer with a look at CBC New Brunswick news highlights. Progress on a new school in Fredericton means horses will need to leave the New Brunswick exhibition grounds. The city of Fredericton has sold a portion of the grounds to the provincial government for a new school. Horse owners were given until the end of the year to relocate their animals. And apartment buildings in St. John are facing a deadline this week to register for the next round of expanded recycling services. A new organization has been gradually taking over recycling province-wide. The city passed a bylaw last year urging apartment owners to sign up for the new service and reduce the amount of waste being sent to landfill. It says so far only 30% of eligible buildings are being served. Many apartment dwellers in St. John have been without a way to recycle since 2022, when the city got rid of recycling depots. Services for newly signed up apartment buildings will start in November. Your next CBC News is at 11. In the weather, cloudy with periods of rain, 10 to 25 millimeters. Southeast winds, 20 gusting to 40 kilometers per hour, highs of 10 to 15.
1: I'm Tom Power. You're listening to Q. Coming up on the show in just a couple of minutes, you're going to hear my conversation with another comedian, Sheng Wang. Sheng Wang has a really interesting story to tell because he's someone who goes to like botanical gardens, sits there with no phone and just stares at the trees. And he talks about how if you can learn to do that, you can learn to write observational comedy. So that's coming up. You are right now in the middle of my conversation with the comedian and actor Robbie Hoffman. Robbie's originally from Brooklyn, grew up in Montreal, has spent the last couple of years kind of breaking out. She's been part of the HBO comedy show Roosters with Steve Carell. She played Randy in the HBO show Hacks. That character actually created for Robbie. Robbie was born into an ultra-Orthodox Hasidic community in Brooklyn. So was her character. Robbie's mom moved her and her 9 siblings to Montreal when she was still a kid. And Robbie's been telling me about auditioning for that role in Hacks, like auditioning for a role that's based on you. Turns out Robbie almost could have gotten her big break a lot earlier than that on Degrassi, The Next Generation. That's where our conversation picks up.
2: I got an audition, but then they wanted me to go to Toronto, which was like a 5-hour drive. They called my house, like the acting teacher or scout or whatever he was. He called my mother and said, you know, we really want to see, you know, we'd love to see like an audition in Toronto. Like, and I guess it was, he's saying with some of the other kids. So maybe I could have met Drake. Who knows?
1: Pretty cool.
2: Not too late to meet Drake.
1: No,
2: hello,
1: no,
2: Drake.
1: No. He listens. He's a big public radio guy. He's listening right
2: fantastic.
1: Now. Yeah. He's
2: a big fantastic.
1: Yeah.
2: But my mother didn't like that a grown man is saying he's going to take her daughter, they're going to drive, they're going to have some type of road trip to Toronto. She's like, it's not happening. She's staying right here. You're not taking my kid nowhere. My mother thought the whole thing was perverted and there was no way that she was letting her daughter go with some strange man. Like, what did she need, a flag? Like, there's no way some pervert's calling the house, but she assumed all men at this time. It's not her fault. Okay. But she just, you know, she barged into my room. I kind of heard this phone call happening. She said, you're not going nowhere. You're staying here. And that's the end of the acting program. You know, because she just assumed it was run by perverts. And by the way, she's not wrong. We've had so many documentaries come out in later years since. Of, you know,
1: be,
2: all kinds
1: be
2: of...
1: Be suspicious of child actor scouts.
2: She was very suspicious, so...
1: You weren't too, you weren't
2: I think
1: too angry?
2: What really tipped her off was he wanted pictures. Now, he's not saying pictures. He was talking about headshots.
1: Yeah.
2: But he said he wanted like $200, which she couldn't even imagine pictures being $200. Mm-hmm. But that he was going to... And she goes, you're not... I don't want you near her. So you're not taking her nowhere and you're not taking these godforsaken pictures.
1: You know what, man?
2: And that was the end.
1: Like, I'm here laughing at it. And I'm here about to ask, like, oh, were you upset that you didn't get Degrassi? But also, sounds like a really nice gesture on your mom's part. Sounds like a nice protective mom thing to do, you know?
2: My mother didn't have a lot. We grew up on welfare, but she was going to do the basics. It was a no-frill parenting. She was going to feed us, shelter us, protect us, period. Like, if any of us had been diddled or whatever, that would be on her. So she was very suspect of everyone and probably as she should have been.
1: Yeah. She must be proud of you now, given that you know.
2: She's very proud.
1: Is she?
2: Yeah, she's very proud.
1: God love her. Is she in Canada?
2: The only reason I'm doing the queue here, Ma, if you're listening, the only reason I said yes to this queue is because she listens to Canadian programming.
1: Listen.
2: Tom, that's the only reason, no offense, I've said yes to this because my team is like, oh, it's this thing in Canada. I said, it's actually quite big in Canada. It's not just a thing in Canada. I'm in. I like Tom. I like his shirt. And that's the end of it.
1: I paid her a significant amount of money to have that happen, Robbie. So I'm glad it all, I'm glad it all worked out. I got two questions left. Two kind of Canadian-y, yes. Two Canadian-y questions. Hold Please. On. Was your mom funny? Before I get to those two questions, your mom
2: hysterical.
1: Funny?
2: Hysterical.
1: Yeah.
2: One of the funniest people alive. We liked laughing at her, but she could laugh at herself with us. And she was amazing. I mean, I was just with my mother this weekend. I mean, her describing, you know, how she watches movies on the VCR. I mean, she's a Luddite. She's an eccentric. She's certainly my mother.
1: Two Canadian questions left. One is, you worked on two great Canadian shows, Working Moms, Baroness Von Sketch. What do you remember working on Working Moms?
2: Working Moms was incredible. It was just a really fun room. It was an all women's room, which I've never had and never really, you know, I never considered it, but it was really fun. And, you know, the show was gossipy. Our room got to be gossipy. I brought in such crazy ideas. You know, for me, working in a room versus working on my own show is two different hats. You know, working in a room, I can bring you 10 ideas that day and I'm not married to any of them. If they work, great. If they don't, I don't care. I leave at 5, I'm done. I'm going to do stand-up. I don't have homework. And I'll come in tomorrow with 10 new ideas. And then when I write my own show, it is a lot more personal. I am more involved about, you know, tone and and larger, you know, larger look and feel of the show. So it's a very catharsis thing to work in a writer's room, to just go there, blurt out whatever the and not have any responsibility towards the ideas.
1: So you mentioned you would go do stand-up. This is the other one I wanted to ask you.
2: Yeah.
1: So you went to LA and started doing stand-up and things are going very well now. I read this quote when I was doing research. You said that Canada has let me get away with murder. Do you find that you're received differently in Canada than you are in the U.S. or vice versa, or you were when you first started doing stand-up in the U.S.?
2: Well, I think Canada's just really proud of me now. So I mean, Toronto knows this, but I come to Toronto every year to dump my new stuff on them. And they might be some of the first audiences to hear anything that I'm doing for the whole year.
1: Why? Why do you come back here to do that?
2: I don't know. It's a dumping ground for me. It's like kind of when you go home and you drop your stuff off and your laundry. That's what Toronto is. I come and my lingerie, and it's just like coming home from camp to your parents' house. It's just like you dump everything, what's in the fridge, and you just chill out.
1: And that's what you mean by they let me get away with murder. You can maybe push,
2: yeah,
1: you can
2: they
1: push
2: don't
1: a little
2: care.
1: Bit.
2: Yeah. Yeah, I can yell at them. I could do this. I could do that. Good news is I'm leaving tomorrow. Let's say they are mad at me. Goodbye. See you next year. I'm not staying for the mess. I'm not cleaning up.
1: I ended up watching this video on YouTube from like 14 years ago of you as like, I think you were like a kid. You were going to like Schwartz's and you were going to like another like late night Montreal.
2: Right.
1: Do you know what I'm talking about?
2: Yeah, it's probably one of the first like video stuff that I did. I wish they would take these things off the internet, but anyway.
1: When the Montreal show is over, the one you're doing, the big homecoming show, you're in Montreal, the show has just ended, it's late in the night. Where do you go?
2: I will actually, I know it's cliche, but I will go to Schwartz's. I'll probably be at Schwartz's or at Bustan. Bustan is the Lebanese shawarma place. I mean, they have a few of them now in Montreal, but they're phenomenal. You can't beat that garlic sauce.
1: I used to go to the Main across from Schwartz's, but then they closed.
2: Yes, my mother goes to the Main because she doesn't do a line.
1: Me too. Me too. It closed down, yeah. Robbie. Did you know that it closed down?
2: The Main closed
1: yeah,
2: down?
1: The Main closed down. It's a bummer.
2: Well, it was because you and my mother were there.
1: Me and your mom. And
2: they didn't need the Main and Schwartz's right there. Let's be honest.
1: You're right. But I've never gone to Schwartz's since the Main closed because I don't want to wait in line.
2: Won't do a line and she won't do the prices there now. But now my American dollar goes pretty far at Schwartz's. I'm pretty happy.
1: I'm glad me and your mom have so much in common. Robbie, I will say Canada, very, very proud of you. And thanks for coming on the show. And thanks for making the time.
2: This is a lot better than I thought it would be. So thank you, Tom.
1: Thanks. Thanks for setting the bar low for me, man. I appreciate it.
2: Yeah. I can't wait to hear this and share it with my mother. Thank you so much, guys.
1: What is bigger praise as an interviewer, as a radio broadcaster, than this was better than I thought it was going to be? My conversation with the comedian Robbie Hoffman from a little while back. If you live in Vancouver, Edmonton, or Winnipeg, Robbie's got some shows coming up in those cities in June and July.

0: I'm Magi Merlin, and you are listening to Q.
1: I'm Tom Power. You're listening to Q. Have you ever tried to wash a cookie sheet? It's a surprisingly hard thing to do. You start to wash the cookie sheet, the water splashes off of it, the water goes on the sink, water goes on the counter. It's awful. What about you're like, oh, I'm going to go hang on the monkey bars. My kid's playing. I'm going to get on the monkey bars too. Oh no. Turns out you are incredibly out of shape and should not be on the monkey bars. These are the things that maybe you don't give that much thought to, but when it happens to comedian Sheng Wang, he makes a note of it. There's a potential for a joke there in the ordinary, in the mundane, and the slightly annoying and uncomfortable. Take a listen.
2: I'm feeling pretty good. I've been trying to eat more berries. I'm real passionate about those antioxidants. It's weird. I don't even know what oxidants are. I just know that I'm against them. It seems like whenever you eat something that's yummy, there's some oxidants trying to bring you down.
1: I feel the same way about biotics. Sheng Wang making a very valid point about berries and antioxidants in his latest comedy special, Purple, which is out now on Netflix, which is his second ever Netflix special, which is a big deal to get to. Sheng's been working at this, though, for over two decades. He was born in Houston to Taiwanese immigrants. He'll tell you how he kind of fell into stand-up when he was a student at Berkeley. He moved to San Francisco and started grinding it out at comedy clubs all around the city. That's where he met the comedian Ali Wong, who's now the director of both of his Netflix specials, a gigantic comedian herself and also a buddy of his. I talked to Sheng Wang about his approach to writing jokes, about how he thought, and this is interesting given the comedy that might be showing up on your phone right now, how he thought he'd have to be mean to make it in comedy. We talk about that. And also like the presence and stillness that we are not getting in our society these days that you actually need to write observational comedy. But we started with his upbringing. Take a listen. Much stand-up or comedy when you were a kid? Were you watching a lot of it on TV? Was there any of that in your life?
3: No, not at all. It was the 80s. We had very few channels we didn't have cable. So it's PBS and a few other channels. So it's like weird daytime TV stuff, cartoons, PBS. I never got into like sitcoms, really. I think I watched like Home Improvement as a kid, but like never got to like Friends or Seinfeld. It wasn't what I like to consume.
1: Was there any laughter at home?
3: I think so. I think it was a fun place. You know, I just didn't really care that much for TV. It wasn't what I grew up on. I was mostly out and about running around on my bike, playing at the bayou, playing in the backyard, digging holes.
1: When did you start thinking of yourself as funny? When did I am funny or I can be funny first kind of enter your head then?
3: There's moments in your childhood when you're just forced to be on stage, whether it's like, you know, like end of summer camp, like the last day you got to do something for the parents or something like that. Like in those moments where I had to like do, like they just put me on the stage, it was fun. Like something happened. Suddenly I didn't want to be there, but now that I had to, I was locked in and I would ham it up for this moment and this crowd. And, you know, I just remember like just being like, committed to the moment. But subsequently, I think in college, I joined a student group that was like, whatever you want to do, we will produce a show and you can do it.
1: Was that Theater Rice?
3: That was Theater Rice.
1: To tell us where Theater Rice was and what it was.
3: It was a student group on Berkeley, at Berkeley campus. And that's where I went to college. And they just wanted to promote Asian Americans doing something creative. They asked what you want to do. Someone else said stand up. I copied them and I tried it and it wasn't great. I had fun. You know, it was my first time writing so-called writing jokes, which I just basically stole or, you know, tried to copy other comedians that were on TV. And it was a fun moment, but it wasn't something like, this is what I'm going to do with my life.
1: So what is the inflection point where you go from, because up until now, because you're a great stand up up until now. Oh yeah, I was funny, but I didn't really want to do it. Oh, I got on stage. Yeah, it went okay, but this wasn't something I really wanted to do. But then what people don't know about you is you grinded for a very, very, very long time in stand-up before this moment that we're in right now where things are really starting to happen and you're doing theaters and you have a Netflix special. Obviously, there is some, kind of some inflection point where you went like, not only do I want to do this, but I really want to do it and I want to stick with it.
3: I took a class after college and I started doing open mics in San Francisco. And it's constantly like humbling and exciting and humbling and exciting. And I think the best thing to do is just try to compete with yourself. You're just trying to get you can stumble on one good joke, but then you want to hold yourself to that standard after that. That's all you got to do is just don't stop. And then at some point you're like, oh, I guess this could be a career. Just go to the local comedy club, watch the comedians that come through every weekend, go on an off night, a Wednesday, Thursday night, and see how they do their thing. Because they're nationally touring working comedians. And so this is sort of the bar. So if you go for a year, you see 52 comedians. These are the people that are making a living doing it. And, you know, you can kind of see, can I get there? And after a while, I felt like I could.
1: You've talked about being influenced by Mitch Hedberg, one of the greatest mm-hmm. comedians of all time. Did he come through? Did mm-hmm. you see him there?
3: I saw him when I was in college. He went to the Punchline in San Francisco. And I remember, yeah, going to that show with some friends
1: how
3: in
1: was
3: college.
1: It
3: was amazing. He was doing his thing and it was great.
1: Do you have that sort of realization that night? Like, oh, that's the kind of comic I want to be?
3: It was a revelation. I didn't know you could do comedy like this. Mundane things.
4: I bought a donut and they gave me a receipt for the donut. I don't need a receipt for a donut. I'll just give you the money. You give me the donut. And the transaction. We don't need to bring ink and paper into this. I just cannot imagine a scenario where I'd have to prove that I bought a donut.
3: I didn't know you could do stuff like that. Like, I thought I had to be a different person. I had to be, like, you know, a meaner person or a quicker, like, I don't know. I didn't realize this is also a possible path to go down. And so, I mean, the delivery is absolutely part of it, but it was more like this idea that I can be the person that I am and try to write jokes based on these weird thoughts that I have.
1: Yeah, I don't need to get up there and be mean. I don't need to get up there and like stalk the stage and tell stories about my life. I don't need to talk about politics. Do you have a favorite Mitch Hedberg joke?
3: One of my favorites that I always, you know, that comes to mind is like, this shirt is dry clean only. That means it's dirty.
1: First off, incredible Mitch Hedberg impression.
4: This shirt is dry clean only, which means it's dirty.
3: I was holding back a little bit.
1: What do you love the most about the process of writing jokes like that?
3: I love honing. I love honing. I love tinkering. I love the craft. I love coming up with an idea first. The genesis of the idea is always very exhilarating. After that, it's the daily kind of chisel and just playing with it and seeing what you want to do to make it better.
1: The joke, my favorite bit in the whole thing is about your parents and you would have had a happier childhood
3: mm-hmm.
1: if the lighting in your house is better.
2: I realize now the house that I grew up in has depressing lighting. It's so obvious now. But as a kid, I could never figure out what was wrong. As a kid, I was always like, but why is it sad? I was close to having a good childhood. We just needed some lamps.
3: That started from just visiting my parents who still live in the house that, you know, they raised us in. And it's kind of a sad old place. It needs to be updated so badly. And so it just started from visiting home and being like, this is not cozy. These things, these couches are old. They need, we got them old a long time ago. We got them secondhand a long time ago. This is, you know.
1: Okay. So you have that idea of like, okay, yeah. my parents don't really have any lamps. Everything is overhead lighting. It's very, I wish things were cozier. And then you start to what?
3: Then you just keep pushing to see what's a funny way to portray that. Or raise the stakes, which is, it was so close to having a good childhood. We just needed more lamps. You know, that just changes reframing, you know, it goes from like the lighting and being cozy to like your whole childhood could have been different.
2: That's an easy fix. But first generation immigrants don't really prioritize vibes. They think Ambiance is Jay-Z's wife.
1: That is maybe the best joke in the whole special, by the way. That knocked me off my feet.
3: I appreciate that. Yeah, I just felt like I needed one more laugh there. And it's just finding it. It's just pushing yourself to be like, and just basically not being content with like what's already there and pushing a little bit more, just trying to juice the whole thing.
1: I got this off your Facebook from years and years ago. You posted, on June 10th, 1982, my parents immigrated from Taiwan, have lived in the same house in Houston ever since. And this is the dishwasher we have never used.
3: It's a beautiful dishwasher. Look at that thing.
1: For those listening, can you describe this dishwasher and tell me why they've never used it?
3: I like this aesthetic. It's just like real clean. I mean, it looks like there's a 70s, obvious 70s look to it. There's like one button and a switch. And it looks like it's going to last for another 50 years.
1: Especially,
3: it's beautiful.
1: Especially if you don't ever use it.
3: Yeah, it's in mint condition. I mean, inside it's full of, you know, it's storage space, and it's also a drying rack. So it's a mess inside.
1: Well, no, what do you mean it's storage space? There's like stuff in there?
3: Yeah, it's like a drying rack. That's they wash by hand and they put it in the dishwasher to dry. This is common Asian American household 101. That's the big drying rack. That's what that is.
1: I like how methodical you are about your comedy. I like how you were like, you think about, well, hey, is this word going to work? And this, yeah. and then I need another laugh there. Were you always like that?
3: No, I don't think I really even appreciated this stuff till much later in my life. You know, like, I mean, in college, I took poetry classes and I took photography classes. And then I think it was just a revelation of like, it's so cool to be able to capture, share, and articulate. I'm really just trying to share something cool that I saw or something that I just realized or understood.
1: Yeah, but the how of the way you do that is interesting to me, and I think it'll be interesting to people because, like I said, some people say, hey, I just got stuff to share, I want to share it. Not everybody hones, hey, this word and is better than this word or but. Like, you are that methodical with the words you use. And I was reading, maybe you could tell this story. At one point, you were really intentional about the way you looked on stage, that you had short hair, you had no beard. For people who can't see you right now, you have long hair and you kind of have a goatee-ish thing. And then especially, you kind of have a longer one.
3: Yeah.
1: But for a while there, I was reading, it was very intentional. When you did comedy, you wanted to be as nondescript as possible. What did you look like, and why did you want to be nondescript as possible?
3: There was kind of two things going on there. A mentor comedian had kind of got this idea in my head that it's good to go on stage and not have anything to be judged or to distract the audience with. So you're more of a blank slate kind of thing. So I kind of agreed with that. I kind of was leaning into that. But I kind of also just like this idea of being kind of generic, especially when people would come up to me and be like, hey, great set. And then they would kind of tell me about someone in their life. They'll be like, oh, you look like my coworker. You know, then maybe I do look like your coworker. Maybe we're just Asian people. Maybe we're just Asian dudes that have glasses. I kind of like that idea of, if they did like my comedy, maybe it'll give them a more reason to like kind of question their assumptions about this coworker, to help humanize this person a little bit more, perhaps.
1: This coworker who may or may not look like you, you may be able to, through your comedy, be like, hey, like this, whoever this person is you're telling me about, that's a real person. That's a real person with thoughts and emotions and the desire for safety and like, and for love. Like, this is a real human being.
3: That was a little bit on my mind, you know, because I do feel like, you know, things are quite different now, but 20-something years ago, there was a little bit more pressure about, like, representation. And, like, you know, it was a little bit of a thing where, like, sometimes I felt like audiences had certain expectations when they saw me get on stage, and I didn't necessarily fulfill them to them.
1: Like, you were supposed to talk more about being...
3: Whatever they thought an Asian comedian was supposed to be saying, and I wasn't doing it. So, like, I had these feelings like it was just off to them.
1: It must be freeing to kind of free yourself from that a little bit. Like, is that why you grew your hair out? Is that why you...
3: The hair thing was just an accident. This was a COVID, I canceled my haircut March 2020. I didn't get a haircut for maybe a year and a half or something after that. And then this happened. And then people started making, you know, start saying nice things to me that I'd never heard before. And so I was like, well, maybe we can keep it and see what happens.
1: My last question is about sort of the nature around observational comedy in general. Like the idea that you can like, because for people who haven't seen your comedy, a lot of it is just about, you know, is taking things that happen to each of us in every single day of life and finding some kind of beautiful absurdity in it. When I was reading about you, I found out that when you're on tour, you like to go to botanical gardens a lot. You like to sit in botanical gardens without the phone and be present amongst nature and amongst plants. So my question is the mindfulness necessary to sit in a botanical garden or to sit in nature and be contented with what's happening around you and not need much else? Is that the same muscle that allows for good observational comedy to be able to notice things about life and write jokes about them?
3: I think so. For me, it's just being present. It's just being engaged with your life right now, you know, like, and for me, it comes from what helps me is hanging out with nature and hanging out with kids, nieces, nephews, my goddaughters. Like, they still have that like sense of this is everything. This right now, this is everything. That childlike sense of wonder, right? That's something that we should try to protect and nurture and nourish in ourselves, you know, because that's what makes life, it just makes life interesting and magical. And when you're in that state, yeah, you just notice things, whether it's something external or internal, how you feel about this thing.
1: Yeah, and I would imagine that those moments can lead to jokes.
3: Yeah, you know, that moment when you're, that joke about the drawer in the kitchen, this thing that we all do when we have our kitchen drawer too full. And so when you're trying to open it, it gets stuck. And that's something that happens pretty regularly. We all have that moment and it's usually not very pleasant, you know, but it's funny. It's kind of funny because we're kind of fighting with our drawer and the things inside. And it's this like irony of having too much stuff and you can't access it. It's just a funny little moment that we don't normally even think about. And so it's nice to like be able to be present enough to like step back right when you're about to like emotionally lose it and catch yourself. You know, whenever that happens again, I want to be a little bit more like aware in the, just not swept up in that, you know?
1: Yeah, you want to be a little bit more aware of the emotions you're feeling in that moment. And you know what? And I'm glad it led to the jokes in this special, which I really, really loved. I really, really got a kick out of it. And thanks for the time today. I really appreciate it.
3: Thank you, Tom. Really appreciate you.
1: My conversation with comedian Sheng Wang, his Netflix special Purple, is out now. Tomorrow on the show, Howie Mandel has risen the ranks as one of the most popular and longstanding judges on America's Got Talent and Canada's Got Talent here at home. He'll be here to tell you about finding joy in life, especially in seasons of his life when everything happening offstage is a little bit messy. That's tomorrow on the show. If you want to get in touch with me, q@cbc.ca. We'll see you soon. Later on.

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4: The Enhanced Games just went down in Las Vegas. It is one of the most controversial sporting events of the year. This is where athletes can take banned substances to make them go higher and faster and stronger. You'll hear more about the so-called steroid Olympics.
5: This is the CBC News for New Brunswick. It's 11 o'clock. I'm Sarah Traynor. The head of the African Centers for Disease Control is defending the organization's handling of the Ebola outbreak. Critics say the CDC has moved too slowly, coordinating its response to the health crisis. Jean Kaseya says they drafted a plan within 3 days, even as hundreds of cases were still under investigation.
6: The world must even congratulate Africa CDC because on the 15th of May, Africa CDC declared this outbreak when we got evidence that more than one country was infected. Second, we immediately started to interact with authorities who declared this outbreak the same day and started to work on the plan.
5: The World Health Organization says there are now 220 suspected Ebola deaths and more than 900 suspected cases. Pope Leo is calling for robust regulation of artificial intelligence. AI is the focus of his first encyclical, a manifesto or major teaching document of the Church. It urges AI developers and governments to safeguard humankind with the technology that impacts everything from work to war. Megan Williams reports.
7: Pope Leo's first encyclical treats artificial intelligence as one of the defining power struggles of this era. The document calls for stronger laws, independent oversight, and more public control over how AI is built and used. At the Vatican launch was Christopher Ola, co-founder of Anthropic, one of the major AI companies. His presence signaled the Church wants this message heard by the people who are actually building the technology. With the Pope warning, workers could be forced to adapt to machines rather than machines being designed around people. The encyclical also links AI to new forms of exploitation, from data control to the workers and children extracting materials used in digital technology. The Pope warns, too, that deadly decisions must not be handed over to AI systems, sharply rejecting the idea that technology can make war more acceptable. Megan Williams, CBC News, Toronto.
5: The director of Integrated Youth Services in New Brunswick says they'll use a new injection of funding to fill some service gaps. The organization operates hubs in urban centers that provide various supports for 12 to 25-year-olds, including mental health care. The federal government announced $10 million in funding last week to carry through March of 2029. Kristen Barnes says they'll use some of the money to provide better services for newcomer youth, those with eating disorders, the 2S LGBTQ plus community, and Indigenous youth.
8: It could be through training, engaging with professionals that specialize in that area to grow services, adopting other programs specific to those services. When it comes to Indigenous youth, we are expanding and will be hiring some cultural specific leaders who can help us adopt culturally safe services or partner with different communities.
5: Barnes says they're also looking at launching a couple of mobile units to serve rural areas. And it was a big year for LeBlancs from Bathurst at the East Coast Music Award. J.P. LeBlanc won Blues Release of the Year, and traditional music group La Famille LeBlanc won Francophone Artist of the Year. Other prize winners included country group The Martin Boys of Woodstock, a classical guitar duo that includes Adam Cicletti of Sackville and Steve Cowan of Montreal, Fredericton hip-hop artist Hinch, and Veterans Blues vocalist Teresa Malenfant of Dieppe, who was given a Stomp and Tom Award for Lifetime Achievement. And that's the CBC News.
9: Hi, I'm CBC meteorologist Tina Simkin. Mostly cloudy skies with periods of rain anywhere from 10 to 25 millimeters throughout the day today, with temperatures ranging between 10 and 15 degrees. The winds will be picking up out of the southeast, 20 at times gusting up to 50 kilometers per hour, keeping the temperatures feeling cooler. Overnight tonight, cloudy skies, but the rain will be ending. Fog patches will be dissipating as the winds become west to northwest at 10 to 20 kilometers per hour. For tomorrow, a mix of sun and clouds and warmer temperatures.
4: Look, when people say the enhanced games are the Olympics on steroids, they mean that literally. It is a competition. It happened yesterday in Vegas, and the athletes were allowed to use performance-enhancing drugs. So is this what the future of sports look like? Let's get into it. My name is Alamine Abdul Mahmoud, and this is Commotion. Morgan Campbell's here. Adam Skolnick is here. Welcome back to the show, both of you.
10: Hey, man, always great to be here.
4: Nice to see you. I must, cards on the table, I did not take any performance-enhancing drugs before this conversation. I just, I had one.
10: Caffeine?
4: But, well, yes. Okay, yeah. Okay. Did that count? That doesn't,
11: I took caffeine.
10: It depends on the dosage.
4: Okay. All right. Let's get the judges back in here later. But first, look, I think if folks are thinking, hang on a second, steroid Olympics, this sounds kind of familiar, they might be thinking of this.
12: Dennis. Getting ready to lift now is Sergei Akhmudov of the Soviet Union. His trainer has told me that he's taken anabolic steroids, Novocaine, NyQuil, Darvon, and some sort of fish paralyzer. Also, I believe he's had several cocktails within the last hour or so. All of this, of course, is perfectly legal at the All Drug Olympics. In fact, it's encouraged. Akhmudov is getting set now. He's going for a clean and jerk of over 1,500 pounds, which would triple the existing world record. That's an awful lot of weight, Dennis, and here he goes.
4: Morgan, that is a real Saturday Night Live sketch that aired way back in 1988. It was a joke then. Yesterday, not so much so. It was a one-day event. You had the enhanced games, 42 athletes from around the world. They are competing in swimming, in track and field, in weightlifting. Morgan, how did we get here, man?
10: Well, first of all, the second half of that Saturday Night Live joke, they throw back to Dennis Miller. Remember, this is in the wake of Ben Johnson testing positive for steroids. And what Dennis Miller says is, unsurprisingly, I'm paraphrasing here, unsurprisingly, Canada is leading this competition.
4: Right?
10: Because the Ben Johnson doping scandal of 1988, that was the scandal that really raised the curtain on the extent to which world-class athletes might be doping. And before Ben Johnson came along, our perception on this half of the world was that no one was on steroids outside of the Soviet bloc. And then here goes Ben Johnson testing positive. And then there's the Dublin Inquiry here in Canada where all it's this roll call of elite athletes, they all raise their hand and say, I was on steroids. And then, you know, in the years after that race, you know, these positive tests from people in that 9.79 race in 1988 start popping up. So we start thinking drug use is everywhere now. This event in particular sort of is riding a number of waves that are cresting right now. One of them is the fact that steroid use has become so normalized and casual sort of in the online fitness world. Two is that, yes, we have seen all these people testing positive and positive tests pop up constantly. Three, we are in the era of the barely disguised infomercial. So whether that's Formula One Drive to Survive, whether that is the track and field one, the title of it escapes me. Yeah. But all these events that are dressed up as documentaries, or in this case, dressed up as a sports event, but the big goal is to sell you something, whether that's to sell you Formula One, sell you world-class track, or in this case, sell you on an online pharmacy/telehealth platform where you can get your steroids anti-aging elixirs and legally approved peptides.
4: I am I'm grateful that you pointed out the infomercial nature of this. These games, Adam, have some big money behind them. For example, the billionaire Peter Thiel is behind them. He's an investor, as is Donald Trump Jr. And earlier this year, the company went public. But if you go to the game site, it kind of raises the question of, like, this is an event or is it an elaborate commercial for enhanced line of performance enhancers themselves? How seriously, Adam, should we be taking all of this?
11: Well, I mean, it's a fringe event. You know, it's as fringe as those pro football leagues that pop up every few years that nobody watches. I mean, it's like this. I mean, UFC was fringe, so you kind of have to respect it a little bit. You have to be, you don't know where it's going to go. So this is new. So you can't immediately dismiss it because it's new. But UFC was rooted in these martial arts that are core to global cultures that go back centuries in some cases.
4: Yeah, UFC didn't invent judo, right? Like that was
11: right,
4: yeah,
11: exactly.
4: Yeah.
11: Exactly. So this is, in this sense, this is more of a love child of the manosphere. It's all these wellness, all these strange wellness people that want to push the envelope and live as long as possible and do X, Y, and Z as long as possible. And so this is very much a piece of that. I mean, we're about to have a UFC event on the White House lawn here in the United States. So, like, this is very much part of that. You know, truth is slippery. And so they're trying to take advantage of that. But will it work? I don't think so. I mean, people who love Olympic sports, they don't love cheaters.
4: That first of all, there's no greater nightmare sentence than love child of the manosphere. Just thank you for that image and thank you for that idea. I really appreciate that. Look, the games organizers say that the athletes undergo these rigorous clinical trials where health professionals monitor their dosages. Also, the CEO of this company, Max Martin, told USA Today that what Enhance is doing here is not really that different from Red Bull sponsoring all those extreme sport competitions to sell energy drinks. What do you make of that logic, Adam?
11: Well, I don't think that's a fair logic because Red Bull is investing in adventure sports where these are absolutely the best people in the world and they're pushing the envelope of the sport. So it's for the love of that sport. Are they selling soft drinks? Yes. But they also really deeply care about these athletes who are putting it all on the line. I mean, it's life and death in some of these cases.
4: Yeah.
11: This is different. This is the best thing you can say about it is it's tough for Olympic athletes between Olympiads. It's tough for them once they retire and they're no longer at that level. They don't know how to make a living. They need money. And so the best thing you can say about this is they actually are, helping. They're infusing cash into people's, into their lives so that they can go pursue their sport. Hunter Armstrong, who won the 50-meter backstroke yesterday, he is clean, and he said he wouldn't be able to make it to the LA Olympic tryouts even if he didn't have this money. So I think that's probably the most generous thing you can say about it.
4: Yeah, watching the competition and knowing that some athletes are quote-unquote enhanced and some are not, some of them are just this is just my normal, regular athletic ability, did kind of make it really striking because a bunch of the athletes who were clean ended up winning some of the events. But I'll get to that in a moment. Morgan, there's something interesting to me about the idea that traditionally for athletes getting caught using performance-enhancing drugs, that's like a scarlet letter that you can't shake off. I mean, like you mentioned Ben Johnson, like that's, of course, like that is one of the became one of the central stories there. What sort of athletes are the ones who are signing up for these games? And why would they want to do this? Like, why would they want to do this and maybe like in a potentially risk their, you know, professional reputation?
10: One, the brightness and the indelibility of that scarlet letter depends entirely on the sport you're playing. So if you are a sprinter and you test positive, the rest of your life, you might as well put disgraced sprinter on your driver's license ahead of your government name. But if you play in the NFL, it is just incidental. All right, he missed four games for nandrolone. Oh, okay, he's back in time for the playoffs. And so it all depends on the sport you're playing. In terms of the types of athletes, I'll answer another question first. Why would they do this? Because these guys are paying.
4: Yeah.
10: And that was one of the points they kept hammering all night long, that it is very difficult for Olympic athletes in Olympic sports to make a living in between Olympic games. You think about your average track and field athlete, not average, but like world-class track and field athletes, if you're not in the Diamond League, it's very tough. If you don't have a big money shoe sponsor, it's very tough. You had Grand Slam Track last year saying, hey, we have all kinds of money. Guess what? They didn't actually have the money. So you have world champion men and women waiting on six-figure payouts from this outfit that did not have any money. Now, Enhanced Games, they are publicly traded. Eventually, they're going to have to start filing earnings reports. So we're going to see exactly how much money they have. But the money is the point. And so for the most part, you know, the people in this event are either currently suspended or recently retired. There was a Bulgarian swimmer who is 26 years old. And I'm thinking to myself, what are you doing here?
4: Why you're 26. You don't need to be. Yeah.
10: Being 26 is a performance enhancer.
4: It's the strongest. Adam is making the
10: exactly.
4: Adam's making the money sign with his hands. Yes.
11: No shade. Everyone needs money. It's all good.
10: Exactly. So, for the most part, you know, the people are recent vintage retirees or maybe older vintage retirees. Bodhi Santavi, the Canadian weightlifter, is a bit of an exception because he has just turned 28 or 29. But yeah, and there are people, a lot of them who are either retired from mainstream sport or otherwise banned from mainstream sport. So that's who is in it. Now, what's interesting to me is if I am a women's 100-meter sprinter and I just saw somebody run 11:26 and win $250,000, do you know how many people there are in the world that run 11:26? Not many in the gross. But in the world of track and field,
4: it's a bunch.
10: Elite track and field. Yeah, there are American high schoolers that run 11:26. You see what I'm saying? So there are all kinds of people that are saying, well, how can I get there and position myself to be the natural runner so I can go get this money without taking steroids? The men's 100 meters, same thing. There's all kinds of people that can beat 9:97.
4: So let's actually turn to what the stuff that actually happened at the games yesterday. I just want to just there was an aim of setting a new world record, and then here's how that bit actually happened.
13: For another world record would be his 130th, and it would be for $250,000. Once that bar starts moving, he's going. Here we go. He's fighting. He's got to pass his knees. He's got to finish this. He's got to lock it out. Oh, he just cannot. It's just a bit too much.
4: That's Thor Bjornsson from Iceland. He's trying to break his own world record. He's trying to deadlift 515 kilograms, which is 1,135 pounds at the Enhanced Games. He came up short. Adam, talk to me about the experience of watching these games. Like, did they deliver the thing that was promised to you? The idea that you're going to see some people do some superhuman things.
11: It was a curiosity. You know, I wasn't like super pumped as a sports fan. I'm going to see the greatest track and swimming competition, weightlifting competition I've ever seen. But, yeah. You know, in 30 days, they created this arena that had a 100-meter track, a 50-meter pool, and a weightlifting stage on a, like, basically a tarmac field. But these aren't the best competitors in the world, right? So that's fine for college football, college basketball. It doesn't really work for Olympic sports. Like Morgan was saying, you have track athletes all over the world that can run 11:26. But they had 14 PBs across 12 athletes. That's not nothing. And I think that's what they're going for. You know, like, in the end, though, do these enhancements work? The only world record set was from the Greek swimmer, Kolomeyev. I forget his first name. It's escaping me.
4: Christian Kolomeyev.
11: Christian.
4: Yeah.
11: And he was the best performer of the night by far. He had a near world record in the 100-meter free. He had 50-meter free. He had the world record.
4: Won $1 million.
11: Won $1 million. Yeah. $1 million.
4: Pretty good night, you know?
11: Yeah. It is. But he was also, they're in suits. You remember those suits from like 2009 or whatever it was? There was a window when they were athletes were swimming the fastest times ever, and they were in these speed suits, and that's what they were in. So is he breaking this record by you know, hundreds of a second because of the suit, or is he breaking it because of the enhancements? And so they're selling the enhancements. They're saying, look at these PBs all these athletes have. You Manosphere viewer, you can also get a PB in your mid-40s. No one's going to care what that is, but you can have one too if you want to, you know, look the part. And so that's what they're selling. They had Brian Johnson out there with the umbrella selling his thing.
4: Brian Johnson is the billionaire who's invested a lot of money into reverse aging.
11: Exactly.
4: He's the guy. Documented that whole process for the whole world to see. And Brian Johnson, I want none of it. You know, I've seen enough. Thank you so much. Morgan, let me ask you just real quick, how did the Canadians perform at the Enhanced Games? Because there were a bunch.
10: We had two Canadians. There was Bodhi Santavi, the weightlifter. And amongst these competitors, I thought he actually had a good chance of surpassing the current world record in the snatch. He wound up not doing it. He came really close a few times. But that was it. And then there was Mitchell Hooper, who is the current world's strongest man in as measured by world's strongest man competitions. He's just coming off a competition, quick turnaround, went and tried to break the deadlift world record. He had two successful lifts. Third lift, ended the same way half Thor's third lift looked, and was a pretty resounding reality check, because both those guys aborted their deadlift attempts, clutched their lower backs, and I don't know if anything says middle age more loudly and clearly and profoundly than putting something down and clutching your lower back.
4: I think what I'm hearing from both of you is a pretty resounding enhanced games. Maybe this will be the last one that they
10: well,
4: do.
10: Well, I will say this, Elamine.
4: Yeah, real quick.
10: I will say this. I will say this, Elamine.
4: 30 seconds to you.
10: The enhancements do work. This just isn't necessarily the platform for it. Because what they ran into was this reality check that is world-class elite performance. And you can't just throw out the idea of breaking a world record and take a bunch of retired sprinters and give them some drugs and send them out there and break the world record. Because you saw what we saw. Like, your age is your age now. They might be running faster than they would have otherwise, but we don't get a chance to see that because all we can compare them to is what they were at their best, and they're a long way off from that.
4: What a way to start the day with your age is your age. I got to leave it there. I really appreciate your time. You guys have been really wonderful. Thank you so much for being here.
11: Thanks, Elamine.
4: Yeah, good to talk to you. Thank you so much. Morgan Campbell is a senior contributor at CBC Sports. Adam Skolnick is a sports journalist based in Los Angeles. I'm Elamine Abdul-Mahmoud, and this is Commotion. And actually, I want to switch gears now. I want to switch gears now because I want to talk about a big loss in the world of Canadian music. It's a loss that has hit a lot of people I know really, really hard. Take a moment and listen to this.

0: What you're hearing there is a song called Round Dance by Chris Dirksen featuring Northern Voice. This is from Chris's album Orchestral Powwow. This is a song that opens that album. We are playing that because over the last week, I have seen so many tributes on social media for Cree cellist and composer Chris Dirksen. Chris has been prolific. They were Juno nominated. They were known for defying genres. They made music with a cello that I just never thought that instrument was even capable of. Chris grew up on the North Tall Cree Reserve in Treaty 8 territory in Alberta. Chris died in a car accident just over a week ago on May 15th. They had just attended the funeral of their father. Their partner, musician Rebecca Benson, remains in critical condition. Look, I've seen so many people grieving this life. Chris was only 45. I spoke to musician Jeremy Dutcher about the enormous influence that Chris Dirksen has had on him and so many other artists across the country. Jeremy started out by telling me how people are feeling right now.
1: Yeah, I mean, it's in our community in a big way. Chris was such a brilliant light, you know, and offered so much through their art and through their activism and through their just way of being in the world. And I had a chance to know a little bit of that brilliance, you know, in a professional context. We worked together a couple of times at the BAMF Center and we had shared stage before. I know there's a wide community of people that are really hurting right now.
0: Yeah. The community of that does Indigenous music and classical music, I feel like that is a small, tight-knit group. Yeah. Chris is, of course, among those people. When did you first meet Chris? Like, do you remember that moment?
1: I saw Chris before I met Chris, and it really had like a profound impact on me and my journey as an artist.
0: Hmm.
1: I actually saw them on TV. On the Inspire Awards.
0: Mm-hmm.
1: I should have looked up what year this was.
0: 2018 was the year that Chris performed at the Inspire Awards.
1: Yeah, well, thank you. Journalist.
0: Here to help.
1: Yeah. And you do.
0: What did you see when you saw the performance?
1: Oh my God.

0: And even just, okay, so Chris put out this amazing album, Orchestral Powwow. That for me wove together something, and it shone a light for me towards the work that I wanted to do and bring it together, my life experience and my, educational experience.
1: I'll tell you what I was struck by, Jeremy. I was struck by the ways that all different types of artists were posting tributes to Chris, right? Like the moment that the news was announced, I'm talking about anything from like novelists to folks who work in symphonies to folks who work in theater. There was just like this constellation of artists that I was like, oh, in my brain, these things don't live next to each other necessarily, but there was some kind of like universality, right? Like so to the idea of like all of these different worlds that Chris touched. What do you think it was about them that sort of affected all those people?
0: When I think about Chris, I think about like the like deep and wide collaborative network of not only musicians but also art curators, dancers. There's so many beautiful ballet pieces that have been set to Chris's music. I just yeah, I could, just list on and on and on how many different communities and how many different musicians and artists had collaborated with Chris in the past. And so when you draw your circle wide and when you have a wide, community like that, I think it's no surprise for me that I was seeing that that outpour from the community just to say like, we love you. And it's such a shock, I think when when things happen like really Sorry, man. Sorry to express.
1: It's okay. I think like that's the thing about grief is that it's not meant to sort of be carried with words all the time. That's not, that's not language eventually reaches some of its limits here.
0: It's rolling through me. I'm grateful I have a studio right here with a piano and I can just sit down and kind of express. I went live on Instagram the other day. Orchestral Powwow Forever, because I think we need to honor that idea that Chris put out into the world, and the fact that not only not only is classical music or Western art music better with indigenous, true indigenous offerings within them, I think it's the only way we can responsibly do it on this land. And Chris was such a OG and a leading voice in marrying those two things that personally I felt were couldn't speak to each other. And I had really, in my own life, I had kind of siloed them off. And like, I'm here to study this thing, and then this is my lived experience. But I really like saw that woven together so beautifully in Chris's expression and just how they offered what they offered.
1: There's a boldness to that. There's a sort of a courage, right? It's sort of like opening up that kind of space and saying these worlds, not only can they exist together, in fact, it's our responsibility to sort of figure out a way to bridge these two worlds that don't immediately seem like they're compatible. Chris, as a soloist and a composer, worked with 15 different orchestras across this country. To me, that's an incredible stat. You mentioned that you guys were BAMF together. You also mentioned that Chris founded the Canadian Indigenous Classical Music Gathering. Can I ask you, like, just to give us an impression of, like, what were they like to work with? Like, the idea of, like, okay, you're showing up to work and you know that today you're working with Chris. What's the vibe going to be?
0: What a delight. There's going to be laughs for sure. You're going to have a good time. There will be a lot of music. There's going to be some politics and there's going to be some good discussion and just some, I remember the Red Tidal Rising. We did this thing for Illuminato Festival in Toronto many years ago. And Chris like curated this big band of all Indigenous people coming from many, many different stripes of music, And I think that's what's really, really cool too, is because you know when you're working with Chris, it's going to be an eclectic experience. You're going to hear sounds and you're going to be put into collaborative conversations that you wouldn't necessarily find yourself in because their reach was so wide and they were working in so many different

0: sectors and fields and mediums, you know. It was just always a really delightful experience to witness the passion that flowed through how they played, but also how they led a group of people.
1: Mm-hmm.
0: The idea of an indigenous cellist, a Cree, you know, a Cree Mennonite, as Chris might say, Cree Mennonite,
1: mm-hmm.
0: And a queer person.
1: Cree Mennonite is a very funny way to put it. That's a
0: you lovely, know what I'm saying?
1: Yeah.
0: That's what I'm saying. It was always laughs. It was always a good time.
1: Yeah.
0: As a indigenous queer classical musician, that door has been opened, you know, and Chris held that space in such a in what I feel is a positive way. So we got to give it up for the ones that held that space.
1: That is a part of my conversation with artist Jeremy Detcher, honoring the life of Chris Dirksen. Jeremy performed many times over the years with Chris. Look, I had a really good chat with Jeremy. There's a longer version of our conversation that's going to be available on our YouTube channel and also over in our podcast feed. But also for more on Chris's life and the absolute outpouring of tributes to them, you can go to cbcnews.ca. I'm El Amin. 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
2: It's 11:30. I'm Sarah Trainer with a look at CBC New Brunswick news highlights. New Brunswick Integrated Youth Services Hubs are expanding again. Three hubs opened a year ago, and officials recently announced three others will be opening soon. Then last week, the federal government announced a $10 million investment. And there were a few New Brunswick winners at the East Coast Music Awards this weekend in Sydney, Nova Scotia. Bathurst native J.P. LeBlanc won Blues Release of the Year for All in My Blood. Traditional music group La Famille LeBlanc won Francophone Artist of the Year. The Martin Boys of Woodstock won Country Release of the Year for Burn the Boats. Adam Cicletti and Steve Cowan won Instrumental Release of the Year for Lyrique. Hinch won Rap Hip Hop Release of the Year for Poetry is the Art of Death. And Teresa Malenfant won the Stomp and Tom Award for New Brunswick. The East Coast Music Association gives these to artists who made a long-term contribution to the industry and paved the way for other artists. Your next CBC News is at noon. In the weather, cloudy with periods of rain, 10 to 25 millimeters. Southeast winds, 20 gusting to 40, highs of 10 to 15 degrees.
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7: With Gavin Crawford.
8: What up, Canada? Welcome to Because News, Canada's funniest news quiz. I'm your boy, Andrew Fung, sitting in for Gavin Crawford, and he wanted to make sure I kill it tonight, so he brought in a murderer's row of panelists. Let's welcome them to the show. He thought it was seasonal allergies. Turns out he's just having a sad boy summer. Thanks, Drake. Making his debut on the panel, it's Hart Schuldeis. Like John Travolta, she wanted to make berets her whole personality this week. Ooh la la, it's Emma Hunter.
9: Enchanté, Travolta.
8: Let's go. She's headed to Montreal for F1, mostly so she can meet someone with a car. Let's welcome Alice Moran.
10: Hi.
8: All right, panel. Are you ready to make games out of the news?
11: Let's do it.
8: Then let's begin.
12: Here we go.
13: Yeah.
8: Panel, it's time for Tape of the Week. Listen to these clips and tell me, what is the major news story that we've pulled these highlights from?
14: Electric, absolutely
7: electric. Listen, my feelings are unimaginable right now.
10: You can't feel better. It's a blessing. We're moving good. We're unstoppable. Let's get it.
11: What are people calling a blessing this week?
13: The McRib is back.
14: I think I know this battle cry. Someone has turned 40 and is giving up. It just feels good.
13: Any other answers?
15: Is it the Victoire won the Walter Cup?
13: You're close. And you know what? You could also be right. I'm going to give you a point just for throwing that in there right now. The headline from CBC News is Montreal Canadiens head to Eastern Conference Final with overtime win.
14: Okay.
15: So you gave me a point because you're an ally.
13: I am an ally. But this win wasn't just vibes. This win literally rocked Montreal. Panelists, what happened?
16: There were rivers of Labatt-Sankant flowing through the streets of Montreal.
14: I think it was the largest collective hangover since Just for Laughs. Was it that?
13: It was not that. The headline from City News Montreal is Habs fan celebrations register as micro earthquakes during playoff goals. That's right. Two sensors in Montreal picked up seismic activity when Montreal scored in Game 7 at 7:47 p.m. and 8:07 p.m.
14: I love that. That's fun.
16: Tremblement de terre.
14: Ah oui.
13: I don't know what those words mean.
15: That's because we're from Alberta.
13: But like, you got to think, like, that's a massive celebration to set off these sensors.
14: It must be jumping, right? They're from jumping.
15: Yeah. And there's no way Toronto could ever do that. The only way we'd all do that is, I actually can't think of anything we all like.
13: But to be fair, I do recall when the Blue Jays were in the World Series, I think there was like a big noise sound or something.
15: Yeah. I was at Game 7, and when we lost, it was the quietest I had ever heard the city.
13: The flip side. Wow.
16: Thanks, Debbie Downer.
13: Thanks for bringing that up. Just got over it.
15: Still too soon. You read up the Blue Jays, and I'm still sad.
13: Now, speaking of shifts, the Globe and Mail said the Habs dressing room is overflowing with something. What is their dressing room overflowing with?
14: Homoerotic novellas.
13: Ooh, yes.
14: It is hockey now.
13: It is hockey.
14: It's just replaced.
13: That's right.
15: Was it overflowing with players trying to do that Buffalo accent to make fun of them? Like that hurt in a car called William Matar.
14: I remember William Matar.
15: North Tonawanda, gonna go to a Sabres game.
13: That's very good.
14: It's really
13: good. Put that on the old acting resume, Alice.
15: Yeah, because if there's one thing they're casting, it's people from Buffalo.
13: The correct answer is the French language. The team has 6 Quebec-born players, plus their coach, and a player from France, more French speakers than they've had in decades.
15: Oh.
14: I wonder if the man from France can out-French our French. Mm-hmm. I bet he can.
13: I'm sure he can. I wonder if when he got here, he's like, whoa, this French is very different.
14: Yeah.
13: You know?
14: Yeah. This is terrible. You sound very, very stupid.
16: But those are just people from Buffalo. He was really, really confused.
13: Now, the Habs are now playing the Carolina Hurricanes, and if they win that series, they'll be into the Stanley Cup Finals. But we have our work cut out for us because, according to the Globe and Mail, the Hurricanes don't play like a bunch of hockey players. They play like what, panel?
16: A bunch of soccer moms.
14: We are feisty, baby.
13: Yeah.
14: Is it like the PWHL? Aggressive, rough, like a girl?
13: Ooh. You're close, yeah.
15: They're the Hurricanes, so do they play like a bunch of tropical cyclones?
16: Which is lesser than a hurricane.
15: Yeah.
14: Is it less?
13: Now, Alice, you actually know hockey, so do you know how they actually play?
15: Like a bunch of vets? Like, look, I'm an Edmonton Oilers fan, so I hate Carolina.
13: Yeah.
15: Even though there are no players left from when they defeated us in 2006, and it's a real ship of Theseus, I still hate them.
14: Mm-hmm. Right.
13: And as a hockey fan, how would you describe their play as very veteran-like?
15: Yeah, like they've been there before. They have been a contender for the last few years, so they know what they're doing, whereas the Canadians are a bunch of young guns.
13: Mm-hmm. Well, you're close. They play more like a bunch of guys who do MMA together than a hockey team. Now, Montreal has a secret weapon, though. What? may be the edge that carries this team to victory.
15: They're the young guns.
13: That's right. Uh-huh. They're young. This group of Canadians is the youngest team to advance the conference finals in 33 years.
14: Wow.
13: Yeah. Panel, would you bet on pure brutality or youth?
15: Ah, man. Someone who cheers for a team that had youth on their side, and it did not help. Man, I have to say brutality. Even though my heart old. Says youth.
14: And maybe they need this. The young people have time to get their trophies, medals.
15: Yeah, I'm older now, so when I go to an audition, I'm a savage beast.
14: Yeah.
15: Those young guns, I'm too mean for them.
14: Yeah, they don't need it. We need it. We have mortgages.
15: I don't even have that.
14: Give me the part.
13: After the winning goal, CBC News asked one young fan to describe the team's chances as they move forward. What teen lingo did this kid use?
15: He was like, oh, Carolina's a bunch of chopped unks.
14: Chopped unks, chopped unks. He said that this guy, it's like, sis set. Sis set.
16: Heart. Riz, bruh.
13: Just those two words. Let's hear from the kid.
17: That was a crazy game.
18: How do you like the Montreal Canadiens' chances in the next round?
17: They'll cook. They'll defeat every team.
14: Cook.
13: Yeah.
16: It's a big one in my house.
14: I've heard that. Yeah, yeah. Oh, that's what that is. Okay.
13: The Globe and Mail sports columnist said this week that every Canadian hockey fan outside of Montreal needs to have a conversation with themselves this week. Panel, what would you say to yourself?
16: Yes, Emma.
14: Okay. You look yourself in the mirror and you say, listen, you are not in a relationship, but you are Canadian, and hockey is our love child. So don't be a bad dad. Rock up to the game and show some goddamn support.
13: That is very good. And you know what? I'm going to give you a point.
14: Oh, my gosh. Thank you.
13: Because he said you need to ask, are you putting your team loyalty to one side in order to cheer on the only Canadian team left in the playoffs?
14: Yes.
13: Hart, Alice, as fans of other teams, how are you feeling in this situation?
15: Oh, I would have been behind any Canadian team but Calgary.
13: But Calgary.
15: Yeah, I will always root against Calgary until they're at the bottom of the sea.
14: It's fair.
16: My kids would be upset with me if I cheered for anyone other than Ottawa, but as long as we get some weird folksy anecdotes from Ron McLean every night, I'll be happy. Yeah, that's it. Yeah.
15: I feel like everyone was very supportive of the Oilers last year and the year before that. So I owe it back to Montreal because nobody got drunker with me than Montreal fans.
14: That's fine.
15: That entire playoff run. They were really supportive. And now I have to drink so much. And it's a problem.
14: Yeah. I would also like to answer, even though you didn't ask me.
13: No, I'm going to turn to you, Emma. Yes.
14: I will cheer for Canada always and forever, but I will need to know which players are still with their first wives, how old they are, and if my husband thinks they are nice in real life.
13: And you know what? That feels like a missed opportunity in like sports commentary.
14: Thank you.
13: Instead of analytics and sports, it's just talking about the personalities.
14: Can you talk to someone upstairs?
15: Oh, please let Emma and I do the commentary on a hockey game. It will be so weird.
14: This guy is killing it, but he does seem like kind of a bully.
15: Yeah, and also, you can't see it with his helmet on, but he has bad highlights.
14: I heard he cheated. I also heard he cheated.
6: Because news.
19: Making the news a party.
13: I'm Andrew Fung, joined by Alice Moran, Emma Hunter, and Hart Scholdeisse. Gavin Crawford is in Montreal this week, secretly tending goal for the Canadians. Go Gav, go Habs.

0: panel, the CSAs are right around the corner, and I could not be more excited. It all goes down next week. Easy point out of the gate. What are the CSAs?
1: Cat Stevens albums.
2: And they all go out next week.
3: Carney and Smith alliances.
0: Ooh, we did just get one recently, yes.
2: It's an awards show. It is the Canadian Stenography Awards, which is very sexy, but also efficient.
0: Oh, all great guesses. Does anyone actually know the answer?
1: The Canadian Screen Awards?
0: That is correct for the point, Alice Moran. The Canadian Screen Awards. Those happen next week. The trophies will be given out for the best work in Canadian film and television. Bonus point, who's hosting the big award show?
1: Some chopped unk.
2: I heard he's a bit of a daddy.
1: Yeah. It's Andrew Fung.
0: That is correct for the points. Andrew Fung is hosting the Canadian Screen Awards televised gala. Now, this year marks a first for the awards panel. What's happening for the first time ever in Canadian awards show history?
1: I know this. People are actually going to watch them this year.
3: This is the first year that David Suzuki is nominated for Best Erotic Lead.
0: Oh, that would be a great addition to the awards.
3: Absolutely.
0: Yeah.
2: No, so this year, instead of handing out the classic trophy, they're going to hand you a bottle of Crown Royal, so the show seems shorter. John.
0: Those are all great guesses. It is none of those. It's airing on 6 networks and streamers.
1: Ooh. Wow.
0: Yeah, CBC, CBC Gem, and then CTV Crave, and then Global Stacked. Now, a controversial rule change has made headlines this year. Can you tell me what new rule has the Canadian Academy implemented this year?
1: The horses from Heartland are no longer eligible.
2: No, they would get hammered. It was embarrassing.
1: Yeah, like you'd be backstage and they'd be all clip-clop.
2: Yeah, it's like, get it together.
1: Really rude. Yeah.
0: Heart?
3: Every program that's nominated has to feature Eugene Levy.
0: Thing.
3: It's fine. I support that.
0: You support that.
3: For the eyebrows alone.
0: Yeah.
2: No, it's so they've put in a rule, which I think is correct, is it is mandatory to thank your mother first.
0: Mm.
2: Because your agent didn't breastfeed you, okay? So they don't need to be first. Mm-hmm. Your mother goes first. Mm-hmm. It's not personal.
0: Does anyone know the actual answer?
1: You have to be Canadian to be nominated.
0: That is correct.
2: Yay.
0: The headline from CBC News reads, new Canadian Screen Awards rule shuts out stars from other countries.
1: I mean, I feel like that's fair because I remember being there 1 year and Brie Larson won for Room, which is great. No. But Brie Larson was not there. And I don't know if Brie Larson knows she won a Canadian Screen Award, nor do I think Brie Larson cares. Whereas everyone else in that category, it would have been the greatest thing that had happened in their career. And it would have really mattered. So it just felt a little,
2: screw you, Brie Larson. We don't need you. Not one bit.
0: Emma, how do you feel about this?
2: I think it's wonderful. I think it's right. I think probably it always should have been this. That scenario that happened to Alice is a bit odd. And I think perhaps there is some good coming out of this elbows up stuff, that we're really coming into our own. We've really come together. And I like that. It's a Canadian show about Canadian film and television, and Canadians should win. Yeah.
3: 100%.
0: Last year's top film acting awards went to Cate Blanchett, Sebastian Stan, and Jeremy Strong.
2: Girl.
1: Yeah. Like, girl. I guarantee you, if you're like, hey, Cate Blanchett, do you have a Canadian Screen Award? She'd go, a what?
2: Sorry, don't talk to me. Who are you? And then she'd say, what is that?
0: But the new rule has some television viewers ready to drop their gloves. Whose ineligibility has some calling for a penalty?
2: Is it that we want to give an exception to Connor's story because he's been such a great moment in time for us as a Canadian TV show?
0: That is correct. Connor's story from Heated Rivalry. Yeah.
1: I think Heated Rivalry was also not eligible for the Emmys, which That's means right. that Connor's story is left out of all awards.
3: He's award show stateless.
1: Except for Sexiest Man in Our Hearts.
2: Mm-hmm. Sexiest Man in Our Hearts absolutely won. Just won right now. Mm-hmm. Yep.
0: Panel, we have to talk about the amazing films that were made this year. The Hollywood Reporter called one Canadian film the most acclaimed film of 2026 so far. It's being described as a devastating Canadian family drama. For a point, what's it about?
3: It's about conservative MPs crossing the floor.
0: Oh, that's devastating family drama. Yes. Yeah.
2: I know it because I live it. It is a timeless tragedy. It is trying to get sons to hockey on time before the sun is up on the weekend.
3: I feel you.
2: It's a waking nightmare.
0: Yeah, it's shot in real time.
2: Oh, my God, man.
1: Yeah, I know this one. It's a dark, gritty reboot of Run the Burbs.
0: Does anyone know what it's actually about?
2: I know what the film is called.
0: What's it called?
2: The Blue Heron.
0: The film is called Blue Heron. It's about a family settling into living on Vancouver Island. It's one of the year's most talked about films, and it's taking honors at festivals around the world. I saw it recently. It's incredible. I saw it the same day I watched Mortal Kombat 2 with my children. And then I watched
3: Blue themes.
0: Similar themes. Both use get over here. Finish him. Yeah. But it's interesting because we watched Mortal Kombat 2 and it's like a fine film and like my kids and I all enjoyed it, but like I won't really remember much out of it. But Blue Heron, my wife and I laid in bed after for 40 minutes and talked about film and talked about that movie. It is incredible. And even with its success, director Sophie Rumveri had an uphill climb to get it made. Panel, for a point, what was she doing at the same time she was editing her award-winning film?
1: Like all Canadian creatives, I assume doing Tim Hortons commercials.
0: If you can book one.
1: And I have.
2: I know this because it's in my neighborhood. Yeah. She was working, I believe, at the Fox Movie Theater on Queen Street East.
0: Let's listen to her interview with Tom Power.
4: I work at the Fox Theater in the Beaches. This is a job I got when I was doing posts on the film to kind of supplement my $0 bank account.
0: Emma gets the point. She was working at the Fox Theater. She says she could quit now, but she's held on to the job because it's very grounding. Emma, Alice, what have been your side hustles as you chase this career?
2: I have done everything. I played a fairy at a birthday party and used to have to hide in a closet until all the kids arrived, which would often be 40 minutes. And if you've ever had a moment to just take inventory of your degree from Queens, that feels really good. And you can't turn the light on until... Anyway, I was a waitress. I worked retail. That was most of my 20s was side hustles, and I think it makes you a better adult.
0: Hart, have you had any side hustles for you?
3: I've had some interesting jobs. Yeah, I delivered food to prisons for a little while, was a bit of an interesting one. Yeah. All sorts of retail and serving jobs, and I sort of run the gamut. I have as Wayne Campbell said, I have a large collection of name tags and hairnets. Absolutely.
0: Yeah.
2: I love Wayne Campbell.
0: I love that reference.
2: Illinois. Yeah.
1: I think the worst gig I ever had to take in my 20s was Grapes decided to sponsor a Blue Jays game, like the concept of eating grapes. So they had like a mascot wearing like a Grapes outfit, and my job was to make sure nobody beat up Grapes.
3: So, Grapes' bouncer?
2: Yeah, and then, petite woman.
1: And then Grapes had to give out a throw the first pitch. And so my friend was in the Grape costume, my friend Matt, and he was wearing these like velvet pants and then the Grapes, but the Grapes were really hot. So before he was on the field, they're like, you can take your Grapes off. So he's just this sweaty man in velvet pants heaving on the floor. And he's like, and he turns to me and says, I think this might be the lowest moment of my life. At which point, all of the Baltimore Orioles walked by and just were disgusted, like visibly disgusted by this sweaty velvet man. And I got to watch a friend decide to go back to school. Yeah.
0: Well, working in film isn't always tuxedos and celebrities. More often it's sweatpants and people mistaking you for Bo and Yang. I'll see you on Sunday the 31st at 8 p.m. I'm Andrew Fung, sitting in for Gavin. This is Because News. On this episode, we've got Emma Hunter, Alice Moran, and Hart Schuldeisse. I gotta say, I'm feeling a rush right now.
2: Yeah, man.
0: It's like, this is a fun show to host. It is, because I feel like I'm cosplaying as Gavin a little bit, and I'm trying to understand what he would do, and sometimes in the show, I'm like, oh, I get it. I get why Gavin's so frustrated with me now. I understand.
2: There comes a point where Gavin will give us a look like, can you just...
0: Shut up. Just answer the question. Well, panel... It's Asian Heritage Month, and looking over at you, I can think of no better panel to speak on this next topic.
1: What a What a great visual joke for this radio show.
0: So to kick off this culturally sensitive round, I gotta ask you, according to this week's headlines, what type of Asian is finally getting their shine? Yes, Hart.
3: Pass.
0: Emma.
2: Why don't you tell me?
0: Alice, go for it.
1: I'm so excited to learn.
2: Let's go. We nailed that.
3: Uncancelable.
0: The Toronto Star headline reads, Wasians are the heartthrobs of the moment. Before I go any further, what is Wasian?
3: Nope.
2: I'll take a stab
0: at it. Yeah, do it.
2: Don't you cancel me. It's like very, very Asian, like way Asian.
0: No, that's great. It's a slang word that combines white and Asian. Mm-hmm. Wasian pop star Leve just broke the internet with her latest music video, Mad Woman. In it, there are a ton of cameos of notable people and celebrities. Here's a fan's reaction on TikTok.
5: Woke up today and the first thing I saw was that Leve single-handedly assembled the Wasian Avengers. This is why I said 2026 is the year of the Wasian, because how do you get all of them together?
0: Screw the fire horse. 2026 is the year of the Wasian. Who are some of the Wasian Avengers that are in this music video?
3: I think I know. I think it's the members of BTS, but they're all wearing Dave Matthews Band t-shirts.
0: Emma?
2: Okay, so Kimora Lee Simmons? She's at Fabulosity?
0: Yeah, I think she, is she Blasian?
2: She, oh God, okay, forget it.
0: No, okay, that's great. It's okay. One more. These are actual people. Like, she's Blasian.
2: Right, she's Blasian.
0: Yeah, she's Blasian.
2: Okay,
0: but think of
2: term.
0: Other Wasians in popular culture.
2: Hudson Williams?
0: Hudson Williams is correct. Wasian. You get a point. Okay. Yeah.
1: This whole round is a trap.
0: It's not a trap. Alice, it's not a trap. I think it's really fun to celebrate Asian Heritage Month, but just the idea of discussing Wasians, because I think Wasians are having a moment right now. And typically in the past, I think from the Wasian community, they've talked about how they never really were able to identify with either culture. And so now they're finding one another and they're able to kind of embrace where they are. And I have children that are Wasian. You know, Phil Long, one of the producers, like he's talked about that he might have children that are Wasian. So I think it's a good time to like
2: have bring children.
0: Can we think of a prominent Wasian that maybe came out of the Winter Olympics this year?
1: Oh, she figure skated. What's her name?
0: Oh, yeah.
2: Oksana Bayul.
3: What a current reference.
2: Yeah. Wow.
3: Any Lilyhammer 94 fans in the room?
0: Yeah. Alice will give you a half point. Figure skater Alyssa Liu. Mm-hmm. Lola Tung from The Summer I Turned Pretty, Megan from Cat's Eye, and obviously Leve, it was her music video. Now, in addition to Wasians trending in pop culture, they're also collectively gathering in real life. Almost 4,000 Wasians recently met up in Central Park, dubbed hashtag Wasian Meetup. Here is one vlogger's experience.
6: I found like-minded Wasians that had like the exact same experience as us, and that was really special.
7: I have never felt more seen than I did today.
2: White people have that. It's just Lone Star.
1: It's called the Calgary Stampede.
0: It is called the Calgary Stampede.
3: My culture is not a costume, ladies.
0: It is the Calgary Stampede.
1: Yeah, yeah.
0: The Huffington Post says the Queen of Wasia is still undeclared, but everyone knows who the king is. Panel, who is the king of Wasia?
1: Is it Hudson?
0: I don't think he's the king. I think he might be the prince of Wasia. Who's the king of Wasia?
2: God help us. They're trying to trap us.
0: Think of a very beloved movie star, Canadian, does no wrong, reps Toronto.
2: Drake.
0: Drake is not Wasian.
1: Is it Keanu Reeves?
0: It is Keanu Reeves.
2: Oh, thank goodness. All right. We got it.
1: Sorry, I was laughing so hard that my eyelashes started falling off from tears.
0: Panel, I just want to know, how are you celebrating Asian Heritage Month?
3: By respectfully opting out of these questions.
2: Why don't you tell me what you'd like me to do to celebrate?
0: That's it for this edition of Because News. And the winner this week is Emma Hunter.
2: What?
0: I'm Andrew Andrew Fung letting you know generic Ozempic is now available in Canada, or as Loblaws will be calling it, memories of your butt. Gavin Crawford returns next week. Why?
8: Because you.

Hey, Canada, this is Emma Hunter, winner of Because News. Congratulations to my runners-up, Alice Moran and Hart Schuldeis. Because News is written and produced by Elizabeth Bowie, David Carroll, Gavin Crawford, Kate Evans, Phil Long, and Andrew Fung. This week, they had help from Jan Caruana. Rounding out the team, Aaron Conway, Bronwyn Page, Diana Markulin, Andrew Roberts, and our recording engineer, Paul Hodge.

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5: A party cruise on the Halifax Harbour turned into a rescue boat on the weekend. The owner will tell us how the passengers on board jumped into action when they saw two capsized jet skis. And on the phone in, paint and stain expert Jim White.
6: It's 12 o'clock. Here is the CBC News for the Maritimes. Good afternoon. I'm Cassie Williams. A 30-year-old man from Sibeganegady is facing a charge of manslaughter related to the death of a man in Upper Muscadabit, Nova Scotia. According to RCMP and Halifax Regional Police, a 41-year-old man was found in the early afternoon of May 20th on Highway 224. He was found in cardiac arrest and with physical injuries and later died in hospital. Police say they learned the man had been in an altercation with another man earlier that day. Easton Marshall Paul was arrested 2 days ago and remains in custody. He was scheduled to appear in Dartmouth Provincial Court today. In New Brunswick, 9 supportive housing units for young adults are being built in St. John at a project called Michener Village. They'll be operated by the Centre for Youth Care. Executive Director Karen Cummings says she thinks it will go at least a small way toward addressing the housing needs of 19 to 25-year-olds. Cummings says that well over 100 St. Johners in that age bracket experienced homelessness last year. She says wait lists are long and the housing supply is low, and young people rarely have the means to pay market rent.
7: Young people are often excluded from accessing affordable housing. Affordability is a huge issue. These units that we are offering to youth 19 to 25 are affordable. There are rent subsidies attached, and these young people who are accessing this program will pay 30% of their income towards rent.
6: The provincial and federal governments announced $1 million in funding for Michener Village late last week. Cummings says it will complement the Center for Youth Care's Beacon Cove Center, which is for 16 to 18-year-olds. Turning to international news, Pope Leo is apologizing for the role the Holy See has played in legitimizing slavery and for having failed to condemn it for centuries. Leo is the first U.S.-born pope, and his family history includes both enslaved people and slave owners. The pontiff's comments are seen as a significant acknowledgement. Megan Williams has more.
8: Pope Leo's historic apology came as part of his first encyclical or pastoral letter focused on artificial intelligence as one of the defining power struggles of this era. High on the Pope's list of concerns about AI is how it affects workers and warns it can constitute a kind of modern-day slavery.
9: Artificial intelligence needs to be disarmed. The word is strong, I know, but deliberately chosen because this moment needs words capable of attracting attention, awakening consciences, and indicating paths forward for humanity.
8: Previous popes have apologized for Christians' involvement in the transatlantic slave trade, but no pope has publicly acknowledged, much less apologized for, the role popes played, including giving European sovereigns explicit authority to control and enslave people. Megan Williams, CBC News, Toronto.
6: Back in the Maritimes, the future of Upper Clements Park is again up for discussion in Nova Scotia. Annapolis County Council wants something to happen on the land, and they are open to any ideas. Linus Mulheron has that story.
10: What would you see if you went down to Upper Clements Park, the Annapolis County amusement park that closed in 2019? The flume ride, rusting in place? Or the wooden roller coaster, no longer roaring above your head? Well, no.
11: So we have a few things. Unfortunately, a lot of it has been gone. As we can see behind us, the big main building, the castle-like type thing, is gone.
10: That's Dustin Enslow, deputy warden of the County of Annapolis. And in fact, it's pretty much all gone. The zip line and the mini putt course are the only attractions still standing. But the county, which owns the land, is trying to move beyond its theme park past.
11: It's definitely a shadow of its former life, but you can see what it used to be. But what we're really focusing on is what it could be.
10: The council recently voted to reissue a request for proposals, which it hopes will lead to the land finally being developed. And it's not being picky. It's welcoming proposals for housing, commercial, and recreational uses. There may no longer be rides at Upper Clements, but the county is hoping that there's still a whole lot of potential. Linus Mulhern, CBC News, Upper Clements.
6: And there were a few New Brunswick winners at the East Coast Music Awards this weekend. In Sydney, Bathurst native J.P. LeBlanc won Blues Release of the Year for All in My Blood. Mon grand-père, le survivant, grand-père en vive. The Martin Boys of Woodstock won Country Release of the Year for Burn the Coats. Adam Ciccoletti and Steve Cowan won Instrumental Release of the Year for Lyrique. Hinch won Rap Hip Hop Release of the Year for Poetry is the Art of Death. And Teresa Malenfant won the Stomping Tom Award for New Brunswick. The East Coast Music Association gives these to artists who have made a long-term contribution to the industry and paved the way for others. That's a look at your news. The weather is next.
12: Hi, good afternoon. I'm CBC meteorologist Tina Simpkin. Mostly cloudy skies in New Brunswick with periods of rain. Anywhere from 10 to 25 millimeters is expected throughout the day today, with the winds picking up out of the southeast, 20 gusting up to 50 kilometers per hour. The rain will be ending overnight tonight. Fog patches will develop this afternoon and continue tonight, but with the winds changing direction and becoming west to northwest, the fog patches will dissipate overnight. Anywhere from 2 to 5 millimeters can be expected before that rain does taper off. For Prince Edward Island, periods of rain continuing to develop throughout the day. Anywhere from 5 to 15 millimeters is expected today, with an additional 5 to 15 millimeters overnight tonight. Highs today hovering between 12 and 15 degrees, with the winds picking up out of the southeast, 30 gusting up to 50 kilometers per hour. Those southeasterly winds will stay gusty this evening and then dissipate the fog patches that will develop this afternoon overnight as those winds become northwesterly, 20 at times gusting up to 50 kilometers per hour, with temperatures dropping to 9 degrees. For Nova Scotia, periods of rain, anywhere from 15 to 25 millimeters can be expected throughout the day today, with lesser amounts of the eastern mainland through to Cape Breton, but more on the way for tonight. Winds today becoming southeasterly, 20 gusting up to 50 kilometers per hour. Lay-sweat wind warnings are in effect for tonight. Overnight tonight, those temperatures will drop between 10 and 13 degrees. And then tomorrow, we're back to sunshine. Maritime Noon starts now.
5: Thanks, Tina. I'm Jane Sponigal in for Bob Murphy. This is Maritime Noon. Today on The Phone In, before you apply that next coat of stain or paint, you have to consider what's already on the wood.
13: 5 years ago, I put on Thompson's Water Seal. Will I ever be able to cover it?
14: Oh, yeah. You're going to have to do quite a bit of sanding. But if it's 5 years, it's because a lot of it is worn off by now.
5: Jim White shares his do's and don'ts about painting and staining. That's coming up on Maritime Noon. But first, it's not every day that a party cruise turns into a rescue boat, but that's exactly what happened on the Halifax Harbour this weekend. On Saturday afternoon, Tiki Tours Halifax was hosting a bachelor party, and while celebrating on the water, they spotted two people with jet skis in distress. Stefan Jedry owns Tiki Tours and was on board during the rescue. He's here to tell us how his crew and the passengers jumped into action. Welcome to Maritime Noon.
15: Good afternoon, Jane. How are you today?
5: Good. Thank you for joining us to tell us about what happened. You left the dock and then you were just enjoying the sun?
15: So I had a group of 11 bachelors from Ontario out with me. We departed the dock about 1:30 in the afternoon. As with most of my tours, I like to try to take as many people as I can to the Northwest Arm, the calm waters, the beautiful homes, the marinas, the landmarks. And so that's what we did. We spent about an hour in there getting to know each other, having some fun, enjoying the music, the karaoke, and then we made our way back to the waterfront. We usually like to spend about a half hour there, and on our way to the waterfront between Pier 21 and George's Island, I noticed two capsized sea dews, And the riders were trying to right them, trying to get back on them, but were having no success. It was a cold day. It was high winds that day. And I said, you know what? These guys need some assistance. And we made our way to them. And I can't recall how long they were in the water, but I said, guys, leave the Sea-Doos. We'll get those after. Get on the vessel. When I built these vessels, I put two stainless steel ladders on the front of them. These are reboarding devices for situations like this, man overboard, persons in the water. Without my knowledge, you know, I was able to give these guys, we shut down everything, shut down the party, and I was able to give these guys direction along with my crew member, and they were very responsive. And it was only after the fact that I realized one of them was a firefighter and one of them was a police officer. So I had first responders in this group. And, you know, we deployed the ladder. The ladder sinks into the water, and these individuals started swimming to the boat. And it was when the first guy got to the boat, I was like, wow, he is exhausted. Cold shock is a real thing and happens fast here in Atlantic Canada. And, you know, these individuals wouldn't have probably succumbed to hypothermia. The cold shock alone is enough to, you know, cause enough damage. But we were able to get the two of them on the vessel. I have extra shirts, extra blankets. We have a lot of this stuff. We have a spare room on the back of the vessel that is where we house a lot of our supplies, and that room stays very warm. So we got them back there. My crew member took care of, you know, those two. And between me and the guests, we got the Sea-Doo secured alongside my vessel. And, you know, we got everybody and their vessels back to Summit Seawall. And, you know, it was a happy ending to what could have been a tragedy here in our waterway.
5: And when you said you found out that these guys were firefighters and police, it was the guests on board, right?
15: Yes, exactly. Yeah.
5: You explained a little bit how they helped, but what was it like having that kind of help on board? I know that you're trained and you have a crew member, but what was it like having people who are used to these situations on board?
15: You know what? It was an extra set of hands, an extra set of eyes, and an extra set of, you know, and some extra bodies to help. Had we maybe not had more individuals on board, we may not have been able to secure the Sea-Doos at that time. We may have had to come back and get them. But having those guys, you know, it was like, deploy the ladder. They were on that right away. Let's get some new lines. They got that right away. You know, let's get the, we have a extendable gaff. Let's get that out. Let's grab a hold of these two Sea-Doos. Let's secure a line on both of them. And those guys, it was like clockwork with these guys. You know, I don't know if they've been in this situation before, but they responded really well. And it was only a matter of minutes. We had the two vessels secure. We were on our way to the dock. So definitely, you know, when I look back, and it's like, wow, it was such a great crew that went from party mode to rescue mode instantly. And then, you know, we got our passengers back on the dock. We made sure the Sea-Doos were secure, the individuals were safe and healthy. And we continued the party. They had, you know, another 30, 40 minutes to go. I said, come on, let's go out and, you know, make the best of the last part of your tour. And it was really awesome because, you know, they got off the vessel and they were just, wow, what a great story we have, and a successful story at that.
5: And you're the owner of Tiki Tours. So if someone's not familiar with this boat company, you're not like a typical looking boat out on the Halifax Harbor, right? Can you just explain what that looks like for our listeners?
15: Yeah. So, you know, it's season four for us. And every time I go somewhere and I tell them, you know, a lot of people say, what is that? You know, when they first see it. In 2023, I built the first one. 2024, I built the second one. These are tri-tune pontoon boats. And I put tiki huts on top of them and superstructures like a kind of self-contained bar, self-contained restrooms. These are very, I should say, modern pontoon boats. Everything is concealed. Everything is contained on these vessels. Nice restrooms. And when you see these coming down the water, they're wide. And it's not common in Atlantic Canada to see a floating tiki hut going down the water. So it catches a lot of people's eyes, catches a lot of attention. This rescue, or whatever we want to call it, is nothing heroic. Has you know, commercial operators in Canada, we have a legal obligation, and as mariners, we have a moral obligation to assist those in need. And it just happened to be my vessel, me as a captain, my crew, and my passengers that happened to be at the right time at, you know, the right place at the right time to save these two individuals. You know, anybody else in the city as an operator or a pleasure craft would have done the same thing. But, you know, we were happy to be part of this, happy that it ended up in a success. And we train extensively for situations like this, and you hope you never have to do it live. And so we did do it live, and we put our equipment to use, we put our passengers to use, put our crew to use, and I couldn't be happier, to be honest with you. So, you know, I thank everyone for all the support. I just felt that I had to share a message on social media about safety on our waterways. And people forget that this is still the North Atlantic. And these waters are between 6 and 8 degrees right now. Cold shock will get you very fast. So, you know what? Make sure your equipment is, you know, in good working order. Your vessel is in good working order. Tell someone, whether it's Halifax Marine Traffic or whether it's your friend or your wife, or tell someone, I'm going on the water and I'm going from here to here and I should be there at this time. These guys had no means of communication. They had no VHFs. Their cell phones were damaged from the water. Nobody was coming for them.
5: And what did the two people you rescued say when they got on board? How were they feeling, and what did they say to you?
15: They thanked us for getting him out of the water, but I remember specifically, you know, asking the first guy that got on board, I'm like, how are you feeling? And he said, my arms are exhausted. So their mobility was being compromised already. So, you know, they didn't have a lot longer to be in that cold water. So I was just recently on a course 2 weeks ago, domestic vessel safety, and a portion of that course was talking about cold shock and your restricted mobility. And I saw it firsthand. I was like, wow, you know, there was a point I thought we may have to pick this guy up out of the water. But, you know, under his own strength, he was able to get up on the deck.
5: Did you ever think that your Tiki Tour boat would end up being this, would come to the rescue like this?
15: You know what, being out there, there's always a possibility. We have assisted other vessels who have been disabled, you know, broken down boats. It happens quite often in the waterway. But did we ever think that, you know, we'd be pulling people out of the water? It's always a possibility, but I never thought it would happen. But it did. And I'm glad to see that after the practicing and the training and all this, see it all come full circle. And you know what? It was exactly what it was supposed to be. We got them out of the water quickly, safely, and effectively.
5: Well, Stephen, thank you so much for sharing the story, and thanks for helping out.
15: Thank you. Have a great day, Jane.
5: That was Stephen Jedry, the owner of Tiki Tours Halifax.

0: Just before we get into our phone-in with paint and stain expert Jim White, we have one more story from PEI, a long-awaited homecoming for an island family. After nearly 2 years, Maverick Bishop is back home on PEI. The 9-year-old, who was born with congenital heart disease and has been getting treatment in Toronto. Over the weekend, Maverick and his family made their return back home with quite the crowd waiting for their arrival. Taylor O'Brien spoke with Maverick, along with his parents, Woodrow Bishop and Marie-Ève Waugh.
1: Lots of emotions here today, for sure. We were excited yesterday packing, and then super excited this morning getting to the airport and on the airplane. But getting home here and seeing the reception that he got is, it's just emotional and overwhelming, to be honest.
2: It's the best surprise that Maverick could get. All his friends were here, the school, the hockey community, so many people that we never expected to be here, all supporting Maverick, and that's just an amazing feeling. It feels so good.
3: Can you just tell everyone a little bit about what has been going on the last couple of years and why Maverick has had to be away from home?
2: Maverick was listed for a heart transplant, so he had to be living close to Sick Kids Hospital in Toronto. He had to be in a radius of 2 hours.
1: You know, although his journey has intensified over the last couple of years, I mean, he's been a fighter since birth. He was born with congenital heart disease. He had his first open heart surgery at just 11 days old. He's had 5 previous open heart surgeries before this final intervention that I guess they could do, which was a heart transplant. He had his heart transplant January 30th in Toronto at Sick Kids. And since then, like I mentioned earlier, there's been many setbacks, but his determination and his overall attitude and enthusiasm to want to get back home to do exactly what he's doing right now is what really got him back here and fought through those difficult days. So it's been a long journey and a lot of emotions that are kind of coming out here today, that's for sure.
3: How has that community support helped you and Maverick and your whole family during the last few years?
1: Oh, it immensely. We call it Mav's Army. He had an army behind him, and the support, all over Canada and even farther, but the support that has come from Prince Edward Island, it was far greater than anything we ever could have imagined. The support and the people that got behind Mav, the champ, and who was in his corner. So, it meant the world to us and got us through some real dark days over the course of the last, especially last 4 months, but even over the last couple of years, for sure.
2: Yeah, it was, it's just reading every time we would post something, there was so many nice words and encouragements to help us get through this. And we read them all. We can't reply to everyone, but it's really made a big difference for us.
3: Overall, since the last time we spoke with the two of you, how long has Maverick officially been away from home before he came home today?
1: About 20 months. So we left in September 22nd, 2024. We moved to Toronto and been living at the Ronald McDonald House in Toronto while we waited for that call that they found a heart for him, and that came out of just a January 30th morning. We got the call that they had a heart for Maverick, and it was since then, there's been a lot of setbacks, a lot of challenging days, but to see him here today doing things that he's never been able to do before, it's as his parents were extremely proud, for sure.
3: Watching him do these things you said he's never done before, seeing him be with his friends and play volleyball and soccer, what are the emotions that you're feeling right now as you look ahead to having your whole family back home?
2: It looks like he can finally live a normal life. Like, it's just starting for him to be able to do all the things he loves, but without getting tired and have to take a pause and rest. And it's going to take some time, but it's such a big difference already, and he can feel it too, and we like to, it's just very special to see him so proud of himself.
1: Yeah, I mean, there's a reason why I'm wearing sunglasses. It's extremely emotional. You know, the look on his face when he's doing things that he never could before, running, jumping. He was working hard at rehab for the last couple months, or I guess month, and just seeing him do things that he'd never done before and how proud he is to do it. It's emotional, but it's rewarding as parents that, you know what, we got through a lot of challenging days and a lot of hurdles, and we got to the finish line.
4: Hi, my name is Maverick. I'm 9 years old.
3: Maverick, how does it feel to be home on PEI?
4: Good. It's very, cool to see all my friends happy, and that's what I love.
3: Were you expecting to see all these people here today to welcome you home?
4: No.
3: No? Were you surprised?
4: Yes.
3: Yeah. What was your favorite part?
4: Playing with friends.
3: And Maverick, what are you most excited to do now that you're back home with your family on PEI?
4: Mostly go back to school and play with friends.
0: You just heard from 9-year-old Maverick Bishop after his return to

0: It's 24 minutes after 12 o'clock. As difficult as picking the right color for your painting or staining project can be, the harder part is making sure you follow all of the necessary steps so that it adheres to the surface properly. Whether you have an outdoor or indoor project in the works, paint and stain expert Jim White is here with helpful advice. He's back to take all of your questions, so give us a call now, 1-800-565-1940, or you can send us an email. The address is marnoon@cbc.ca. Jim's joining us from our studio in Sydney. Hi, Jim.
1: Hi.
0: I have a mountain of emails here for you with many great questions, so I'm going to just jump right into things. How does that sound?
1: Sounds good.
0: All right. So we have an email from Gwenda Hammond in St. Andrews, New Brunswick, and she writes, I have memorized Jim's sage advice in deck care and plan to sand, wash, and oil-based stain my five-year-old deck this spring. I just have one question. Does this method apply to pressure-treated wood?
1: So it applies to any deck, no matter what type of wood is on it.
0: Okay.
1: As long as it's wood.
0: And so that her method, sand, wash, oil-based stain?
1: It's the only right way to do it, yes.
0: Okay. Well, all that advice over the years has really stuck into Gwenda's head. So yeah. There you go. I have this email from Dave McLean. It's a lengthy one, so just stick with me. Okay. He writes that he's been listening to you for years and definitely appreciates all your expertise. We have torn off old cedar shingles on our house and are replacing them with milled hemlock board and batten. What's your advice on prep and application and choice of stain? We're wanting to use a tinted stain, semi-transparent, semi-opaque, or solid. We've been discussing and researching this for the last 4 weeks and have become really bogged down in the information that's out there. Can an uneven applied coat be fixed with the second coat? I ask this because I'm blind and hoping to help take some of the burden and stress off my wife, not add more. We remember you saying linseed oil is best. Should we look for a certain concentration of it in the stain? And should we choose oil-based or water-based? We're planning to stain the boards before they go in the house. Is it necessary to stain the back of the boards? Thank you so much for your advice on this. Love the show. From David McLean.
1: Staining board and batten is one of the easiest jobs you can do. Like any project, the stain that you use is tremendously important. There's quite a few on the market that are pure vegetable oil, linseed oil type stains. Number one, when you're choosing your stain, you don't want it to seal the wood, number one. Number two, you don't want a color so light that the wood looks fairly natural for it. You don't want the sun to be able to shine through that color. You want it to have enough pigment in it to reflect the ultraviolet. Whether you should do both sides, anytime you can do both sides of a piece of wood that you're putting outside, you're doing yourself a wonderful favor because it'll last much, much longer. The wood will dry out at much more evenly if all sides of it are coated. Put one coat on everything. Put it on the wall, then put the second coat on. Really, with board and batten, you don't need a whole lot of prep because it's always rough sawn. It's never smooth sawn wood. So basically, all you got to do is stain it.
0: And then what about if that first coat is a bit uneven? Will the second coat even it out?
1: Yes, the first coat is always a bit uneven if you're doing it right, because the first coat should go on nice and thin and be striking in. And one of the properties of wood is that it's not going to strike in evenly all over the wood. But the second coat straightens all that out.
0: Okay.
1: I would also like to add, because of the time of year, that people want to jump the gun to start these projects, and it's a little bit too early. Watch the weatherman. If there's a danger of frost anywhere in the vicinity, you really shouldn't even attempt to start putting it on until that's over. It should be, you know, 8-9 degrees overnight consistently before you start working outside, because that frost on a first coat of stain will create all kinds of issues down the road.
0: Okay. And the semi-transparent, semi-opaque solid, you just want it to protect from the UV?
1: Well, the semi-transparent, I'm not a big fan of, because it's hard to get enough pigment in it to really protect the wood and to reflect the ultraviolet. So I'm not really familiar with the term

0: heavy, opaque, and solid. Because they're not really true. Any real good linseed oil-based stain, no matter how much pigment is in, is still going to show the grain. It's not going to look like paint or solid finish or anything. Okay. But be aware, you don't want it too light. Better a little dark than a little light.
1: All right. Well, let's get one phone call in here before we go to the news. Gary Widmeyer is on the line from Inverness. Hi, Gary.
2: Hello, Jim. I'm going to proceed with your favorite subject, which is decks. We have a cedar deck. I sanded it at 60-aught, did a great job of it, coated it with oil transparent stain last year. It looks great. It's not peeling or cracking. It seems to be water repellent, but we're looking, it seems to be washed out, and I'm wondering, can we use a roller, or should we be using a brush to apply another coat at this time? And does it have to be sanded?
0: It wouldn't have to be sanded. If it's adhering properly and you're not having any issues and it seems to be sealed and water is beading on it, I don't know if you can even put another coat on it. Because those oil, the semi-transparent stain you're using, it sounds like you're using a stain that seals the deck. Well, once it's sealed, then the next coat won't sink into it. So do a little test in one tiny little spot of it and make sure that the stain is going to sink in and adhere. Because as soon as somebody tells me that it's sealing, my hackles go up and I worry about what's going to happen down the road.
2: Okay.
0: A better deck finish doesn't seal the deck. It allows water to pass freely through it.
2: Okay. I thank
0: good
2: you,
0: luck.
2: Sir. That's your favorite subject, isn't it?
0: Well, you know, it's how I made my living for a long time, so I guess I can't complain too much.
1: Gary, thank you so much.
2: Can I go darker, Jim?
0: Pardon me?
2: Can I use a stain that's much darker? But basically,
0: I wouldn't change the color. If you're putting a second coat on, a maintenance coat on the deck, I would use the same color.
2: Okay, thank you.
0: Yeah, you're welcome.
1: All right. Jim, we're going to just take a quick break here for news. Jim White is here to take all of your questions about painting and staining. You can call now. The number is 1-800-565-1940. Our email is marnoon@cbc.ca. But first, Cassie Williams has the latest news.
3: Thanks, Jane. Well, a 30-year-old man from Sebaganegadie in Nova Scotia has been charged with manslaughter after the death of a man in Upper Muscadobit. Police say they found a 41-year-old man in cardiac arrest with physical injuries on Highway 224 early on the afternoon of May the 20th. He died in hospital, and officers learned there had been an altercation earlier in the day. Also in the news, a wildfire in southeastern New Brunswick was brought under control earlier today after water bombers were dispatched yesterday to a remote logging area near Riverside Albert. When the 3-hectare fire was detected near Route 915 at shortly before 4:30 in the afternoon yesterday, its status was out of control. And Health PEI says there's an outbreak of RSV in the Red Rock Inn household at Prince Edward Home. The health authority also recently declared an RSV outbreak on the Sunrise household as well. Residents in the Red Rock Inn household are limited to one visitor at a time. And I will have more news coming up at 1.
1: Thanks, Cassie. Our number, once again, 1-800-565-1940. Our guest today is painting and staining expert Jim White. And we'll go back to the phone lines because Alan Cook from Middleton is there. Hi, Alan.
4: How are you today?
1: Good. And how are you? What project do you have on the go?
4: I'm fine. The project is, if you recall, old teachers' desks used to be like oak, nice wood grain oak desk. I have a smaller version of that. I want to refinish it. There's some sort of a clear finish on it now. The basic description is it's kind of a golden oak grain, and I want to retain that. So I'm not sure what the original clear finish was, whether it was varnish or something. How should I go about starting and finishing that job?
0: And what is it that you want to do?
4: Well, we want to get the, I think the clear finish that's on it is probably yellowed.
0: Well, it would, that oak that turns that color anyway, that yellowy color. If you have a clear finish on it, it'll turn that color every time.
4: Yeah. Well, I want to take the, is it worthwhile taking the original clear finish off and getting back.
0: Oh, it absolutely is. Yeah, if you want to spend the time and make it look like new again, The nice thing about something like that, it's so sturdy that you don't have to worry too much about strippers and that. You can pretty much sand it bare. You know,
4: it's solid wood of boards, right?
0: Yeah, and there's all nice square corners and square edges, and it's very easy. If I were doing it, I would use a random orbital sander, and I would start with probably an 80 grit, and I would finish with about a 120.
4: 80 to 120.
0: When I had it all finished, I would wash it.
4: Okay.
0: Just to make sure there's nothing, you know. And when you're sanding, be very careful because you don't want to have different shades in one place. So you want a very light sanding, just enough to take the finish off it. You don't want to go into the wood if you can help it.
4: Yeah.
0: Once you have that done, you got it clean. You can use pretty much any acrylic varnish on it. I wouldn't go to urethanes or lacquers or anything like that for a home project like that. I would use a good quality acrylic varnish. I'd apply it with flat pad painters and 3-inch foam brushes.
4: Okay.
0: I'd use at least 3 coats.
4: Oh, yeah.
0: Not wanting any coat to be very heavy. After the first coat, I would sand very lightly with 400 grit paper until it feels as smooth as silk, and then you apply your consecutive coats on it, checking it each time with your hand for that smoothness, because when it's finished, you want it to look perfect.
4: Yeah.
0: That's a great little project. That's a really nice project and very doable to do.
4: Yeah, there's about 3 drawers on each side, and they have kind of beveled edges, and there's wooden handles on there. So I'm going to have to get into sanding sticks, I guess, to get in around there.
0: Oh, yeah. You might even use a bit of stripper on any of those areas. You know, but a circa 1880 or something like that will make it quite easy because you're only taking off a clear finish. So it's not a lot of work involved in it.
4: Okay. And around those kind of edges, can you put your sanding paper on a sponge or a piece of foam?
0: Oh, sure.
4: On
0: these. Absolutely. Absolutely. Now you can buy them little sponge sanders, and they come in several different grits, and they make work that very, very quick. Yeah. But you're mainly going to be using your random orbital. It's the main tool you'll be using to do it.
4: Right. Good.
0: Yep.
4: Okay. And 3 coats? Sanding
0: at least 3 coats. A job like that is done when it suits you.
4: Yeah.
0: You know, but a minimum of 3. But if you get 3 on and you look and you see a few little spots you're not happy with, it's awfully quick to give it a very light sanding with 400 paper and then put another coat on it, especially on the top where it's really visible,
4: Yeah.
0: As we the other thing the I do.
4: As we get down to the original wood, when I get on I'll be able to see the difference.
0: Oh, certainly you will.
4: Okay.
0: You know, you wouldn't have a hard time. Basically, the shine will disappear when you got the finish off.
4: Sure, yeah.
0: That's basically what you got to look for.
4: And to retain the golden oak grain, I don't have to stain it or anything, right?
0: No.
4: Okay,
0: it'll come a little bit lighter color, and then when you varnish it a couple of years, it'll be back to the color it is now.
4: Yeah, good. Yep. Thanks for now.
0: Good luck, my friend.
4: Yeah, bye.
1: And Jim, do you have to be careful with the projects like that around the drawers and making sure that they'll still slide okay when you're, you know, removing the varnish or re-varnishing
0: depending it? On the furniture you're working on, but the piece he's working on is so sturdy that you really don't have to have it that gentle a touch. An awful lot of desks and that you do, and of course, just use your own common sense when you do that.
1: Okay.
0: Yeah.
1: Let's head to Dartmouth. Dan Dolan is on the line. Dan, what project are you working on?
5: I'm trying to recoat the shingles that I have. So they've faded over the past few years. I'm wondering if there's any prep work required before I recoat them.
0: The shingles on the exterior of your house, sir?
5: Yeah.
0: And they're not peeling or anything?
5: No. Color just faded.
0: Yeah, the only prep you have to do in that case, it sounds like you've got everything going for you. The only prep you got to do is I would wash it first, and then you just put another coat on. That's all you do.
5: Okay, so use Javex or just straight water?
0: No, your Javex and water 50-50, or go buy a good quality deck wash, one or the other. We'll do the same job. Okay. You just want to make sure there's nothing growing on there, because even if you can't see it and you put fresh stain on it, these days there's not much toxic in fresh stain, and mildew loves it.
5: Right.
0: So for about probably the last 15 years, we washed every house that we did.
5: Okay. That's great. Thanks so much.
0: Good luck, my friend.
5: Okay, bye.
1: All right. Good luck, Dan.
5: Thank you.
1: It's all about the prep and those extra steps, right, Jim?
0: Everything is about the prep. Anybody can just brush a coat on something, but to make it last, it's all about the prep. Yeah.
1: Yeah, the painting is the easy part, the very last step.
0: That's the satisfying part.
1: Yeah.
0: Then you saw what you did.
1: I've got an email here from Nathan Brett in Halifax. He writes, he has a question about exterior trim paint. He says he had his house painted 6 years ago. The trim was done with high-quality Benjamin Moore latex paint. It's appeared to hold up well, but going back to it now, I find that in many places, it's not actually protected the wood underneath. Instead, the paint has formed a rubbery layer with bulges. In these areas, the paint is like a rubber glove on a sweaty hand. The wood is soaking wet underneath, and it appears that once there's a small crack, rainwater moves in underneath by capillary action. Rather than protecting the wood, it holds the water, never dries out, and the wood rots underneath. Is this a common problem with latex paints? I don't remember ever having a similar problem with oil paints.
0: It's not really a paint issue. If the wood is that wet underneath it, the water's getting in there somewhere. It's either at the bottom or at the top or at a break in the wood. When people are painting exterior trim, they tend to just go ahead and paint it the same as shingles and the siding. But exterior trim takes an awful lot more work to paint it correctly, because those trim boards are very smooth and they've been run through a planer. And hardly anybody takes the time to sand that mill glaze off the wood before they put the first coat of paint on it. So what you're describing is something that happens almost always when people paint trim. If I were doing it, I would strip it completely, leave it exposed, especially if you get some nice hot weather for about a week. Get a moisture meter and double check it and make sure the moisture is down around 18 to 19%. I'd take a random orbital sander with 40 grit paper, and I'd make that trim as coarse as I could make it. I'd put a nice thin coat of an oil-based primer on it, and then I would put the Benjamin Moore's Best acrylic over it. It may solve your problem, and it may not, but the number one thing is you'll have done it the very best way that you can.
1: Are there any issues drying out, you know, trim like that if part of your house is shaded? I'm thinking about my own house because one part of it's quite shaded.
0: The more shade it is, the more likely it is to have organic growth on it.
1: Mm-hmm.
0: And when that starts, that is a big enemy of wood. So you really got to keep an eye on if you're in full shade.
1: Okay. Well, let's go back to the phone lines and head to Moncton, where Garney Wiseman is on the line. Hi, Garney.
6: Hi, how are you today?
1: Good, how are you?
6: Very good. I have a question. I put on CanXL siding a few years ago, and they gave me a can of touch-up paint for any little spots that scratches or marks that may occur that I may or where cuts or so on. I put that on, but it is a cove design on the CanXL, okay? So therefore, where the cove is a very smooth color, but when you look at the whole face of the siding, it's a bit different color. So what I did was I used touch-up on both the cove part of the siding and on the face. Now when the sun is on the face, I got blotches, you know, everywhere as I touch that up. I went in to see, and they said that the touch-up I had was the only one that they can give me, but it's the one for the cove area, not the face. They gave me the understanding that the face, if that is right, has two coats on it, a base coat and a top coat. And when they put that under their scanner, they're not getting a proper reading for the face coat. So I can't get a touch-up for the face. Is there nobody that could mix something that would touch that face of the of the siding that would match is my question. I went to a couple of different places, and the scanner says no, that there's two coats there. There's a base and a face, and they can't get a proper reading from it.
0: Never heard of such a thing.
6: Well,
0: I've never heard of such a thing. I use computers to match paints for the last 30 years of my career, and I never had an issue like that. But I will tell you something. It's almost impossible to touch up paint that's been exposed to the weather for a season or more without it showing up. But the good news is that another season, your spots should blend in.
6: Yes, but I have to say that, I mean, this has been like this since day one when I put it on. Every day you could always see every place I touched up on the face of that siding. I thought they would give me the proper touch-up, but they say they won't give that out. And this is coming from the actual company themselves. I contacted the sales representative. He checked with the company, and they apparently will only give I have a can of their touch-up, which they gave me, which has a number on it, but it matches in the cove area, but not on the face of the siding.
0: Yeah. I, my heart goes out to you, but I'm telling you that in my experience, I've never been able to touch up the outside of a house and have it hidden.
6: Well,
0: It never, ever happened. But let me tell you, if you're going to touch up something like that, and the siding is irregular, okay, you put, if it's a spot, say a 2 or 3 inch spot you're going to touch up, you put a fairly heavy dab right in the middle of it. You take a nice, soft, pure bristle brush and work it away like a stir away from it, reducing the amount of paint as you go. So you're probably going to wind up to touch up a spot about 3 inches. You're probably going to paint about a foot and a half of an area. Very, very gently spreading it out so that you don't have one little spot that's going to stand out and show you.
6: Okay.
0: And that's the only way to try and touch up. And even that's, you know, it's a tricky thing to do.
6: So typically when a manufacturer gives you a touch-up paint, is it not necessarily a match?
0: No, it's not, because it's not match. If you put that touch-up paint on the first year you did the house, a month after you did it, it would have matched. But the siding's been exposed to the sun, and it changes color. And there's everything in the world that's exposed to the sun changes color. That's not a manufacturing defect. It's just part of life on this planet.
6: But every bit of touch-up that I put on was done during the installation. I never touched it up since installation.
0: Is that right?
6: The day I put it on was the day I put the touch-up on. If there was any little mark or scratch on the siding, I touched it up, and that's where I shouldn't have. I'm sure I wouldn't have seen the little scratches and marks nearly as much as I do where I touched it up as well.
0: Absolutely right. That's why we call it a 15-foot. When you're outside looking at the outside of a house, you stand 15 feet away. Any closer than that, you're going to find problems. I don't care how good your house is.
6: I agree 100%. I should never have touched it up at day
0: Absolutely.
6: One.
0: Absolutely. I wish I had more help for you, but I'm sorry I don't.
1: All right.
6: Okay, thank you very kindly.
1: Okay, thanks, Garney. We'll leave it there. Jim, let's head to Truro. Don Crow is on the line there. Hi, Don.
7: Hi, how are you?
1: Good. And what's your question for Jim?
7: Jim, I'm about to paint an oak kitchen. I'm looking at using Benjamin Moore products. Just wondering if you have any tips or hints that you could pass my way.
0: Well, number one, you're using a real good product for kitchen cabinets, Benjamin Moore, and you're going to use their primer that they suggest and the finish, correct?
7: Okay.
0: You're going to take all your doors off and all your drawer faces, and you're going to sand them so that there's no varnish left on them. Is that correct?
7: Right.
0: Then you're going to wash them down with trisodium phosphate, paying particular attention to around the handles and knobs and anywhere that human hands might have touched. Then you're going to rinse them all with clear water. And then you're going to paint them. You're going to use really high-end, which you'll buy at the Benjamin Moore store, 4 to 6 inch foam rollers, very high density. Right.
7: Okay.
0: And the same thing with the foam brushes. We're not talking about dollar store ones. You want the real good quality ones. You're going to do it laid flat. the tricky thing about doing cupboards at home is that you don't really have a jig made. So the proper thing to do is take a couple of pieces of board, drive half a dozen screws through them, and set. And that's what you set your doors on when you're going to paint them. So you paint the backside first, one coat. While it's still wet, you can turn it over and lay it on these because all you got little nail spots. And then you can do the front paint, but, you know, much more carefully doing the front than the back. It's a nice job to do, but, you know, you're looking at probably a month's work.
7: Okay.
0: Yeah. Good luck to you.
7: All right. Thank you so much. That's very helpful.
0: You're welcome. And
1: Jim, is it possible to rent one of those, like a sprayer from, like...
0: It is. It depends on your IQ. If you're really low IQ, you can go do that. But unless you've had a lot of training and an awful lot of experience, they make it look an awful easy to spray something, but I'm telling you, it's one of the hardest things you can do.
1: Okay.
0: You got to have a big space, and you got to have time to work with it, and an awful, it takes a lot of experience to spray. I never learned to spray right. I've done it, but I would never consider myself good at it.
1: So the foam roller is the better way to go.
0: Oh, by far for a homeowner. Especially you're only doing small things, you know, cupboard doors, the biggest ones are only small.
1: Okay. Well, I've got an email here about a different kind of home project. It's from Sandra McLeod. She says that she wants to paint powder-coated outdoor chairs. There is some rust. Research tells me that Bullseye 123 would be a good primer after cleaning and sanding. Any tips would be appreciated.
0: I would not use Bullseye 123 on metal.
1: Okay.
0: It's an acrylic product. The correct way to do those is just to go buy trim, sand it so that the rust spots are, you don't want to shine it down, sand it down to shiny metal. You just want them rust spots to feel smooth to your touch. And then you go buy some trim clad paint and put a couple of coats of that on it. And that's way better than using any kind of primer on metal outside.
1: Okay. And then is that like a touch up every spring?
0: Well, not really, no. It depends on if you leave them outside in the winter or not. There's no two cases the same of it. But normally you're good for quite a while if you take your time and clean them real good. Do your sanding lightly. Don't, you know, clean anything that's real shiny. Dull them down a little bit and put a couple of thin coats on. It should be good for quite some time.
1: Okay.
0: Yeah.
1: Well, let's go back to the phone lines. Bill Hodd is on the line in St. John, New Brunswick. Hi, Bill.
8: Hello. How are you doing today?
1: Good. And what's your question for Jim?
8: Okay, Jim. Just had a new deck built last summer, early summer. At the time, I wanted to try to beat the weather, but I couldn't get it stained. I'm getting ready to stain it now. My first question is oil-based or water? Now, before we go any farther, my house faces south. So at about 12 noon, the sun starts baking on the deck for the rest of the day till sunset. I tried to research everything to the best of my ability, and it's a water stain and or a water-based stain with a high I can't remember now. It's like a nano thing. It's just crazy on the internet.
0: I'm going to tell you something about the internet. 99% of people who offer advice on the internet are wrong. Mostly they're bots that are hired by the paint companies and to watch for any questions that go along with it. And I used to, once upon a time, offer advice on the internet. But I found that nobody really wanted that. What they wanted to hear is how to do it quick and easy. And that's what the paint companies push.
8: Nope, I want quality.
0: You cannot do a deck quick and easy. Your deck that you laid down last year, you got to get down on your hands and knees with a random orbital sander, and you got to make them boards good and coarse, because over the winter, that they've released sap and it's on the surface, and you've got to sand that really, really coarse. And when I say coarse, I mean you use 40 to 60 grit paper. You do not use it for any more than 2 to 3 square feet. So if you've got a 300-foot square foot deck, you need at least 100 sheets of paper. The big problem people have when they're doing that, they'll spend all the money to buy a real good stain and do everything right. But when it comes to the sanding, it's either sanding too smooth or not enough, and you just, the number one thing you have to keep in your mind is you're making that wood rough. You're not trying to make it smooth. You get it sanded to, you get it sanded to a real nice finish. Go buy a gallon of deck wash, clean it real good, rinse it really good with clear water. And if you want a stain, definitely an oil-based stain. Preferably a linseed oil-based stain. There's a few of them on the market out there. The Sanson has one. Timber Pro, I believe, has one. And maybe other people do. I've been out of the business for a while. But number one, you don't want it to seal the deck. If it says it seals the deck, you don't want it. Right? You want it so sure, because you want, you don't want the stain to come off. You want the moisture to pass through it. Interesting. You see, if you seal the deck, unless you're going to soak that board with the sealer on every six sides of it, every board has six sides, you're not going to keep moisture out of it. So rather than keeping moisture out of it, you just allow it to pass freely through, and that way you don't get blistering and your stain don't come off. It takes a lot longer to do it. You pay a lot more for the stain, but in the end, your deck will be good for 5 or 6 years before you got to brush another coat on it.
8: Well, that's the way I am. I'm like, I mean, I'm 64 years old. I don't want to be doing this thing every 2 years.
0: You're only a young fella. But
8: anyway,
0: you're right. If you,
8: no, but
0: if you,
8: you know, but from what I get off the internet is that, oh yeah, you just simply do the deck wash and get a get one with the you know, the high UV. And that's what I'm concerned about. Yeah. Is the UV, because the sun beats down on this.
0: Yeah, that's right. So when you pick, that was my next thing I was going to talk to you about. When you pick your color, you don't want anything that's clear and natural looking. You want it to have enough pigment in it so that it will reflect the ultraviolet.
8: Okay, so in your estimation, oil base?
0: Absolutely oil base. And that's linseed oil base. Now, that's not alkyd. That's linseed oil base.
8: Linseed oil base.
0: Yeah.
8: Sand the deck at 60 or 40, 40 to 60.
0: Yeah, make it linseed as coarse as you can get it. Yeah.
8: Now,
0: brush on your first coat.
8: Yeah. Even though this deck is less than a year old.
0: Doesn't matter. It doesn't make any difference. The only difference that makes is that it's going to be easier to sand.
8: Okay. Yep. Full vertical sander, 40, 60. Okay, very good. Well,
0: good luck to you, my friend.
8: My questions. You know, like as they said, I don't want to be doing this thing every three years.
0: If you do it exactly the way I told you, if you do it just the way I told you, in 5 or 6 years, you'll have to brush another coat on. That's all you'll have to do.
8: And you don't have to sand after that.
0: You don't have to sand. Once you do the sanding once and get your first coat on once, you're done.
8: Okay. Jim,
0: okay.
8: I listen to you all the time. I drive a truck for a living, and I always got it on. And when you come on, I'm listening.
0: I appreciate it. Thank you very much.
8: All right. Thank you, Jim. Okay. Thank you, CBC.
1: All right. Good luck, Bill.
8: Bye-bye.
1: Bye-bye. Jim, I'm just going to try to get this one last email in before the end of the show. It's from Marlene Spence, and she writes that she bought a set of dressers and discovered they came from a smoker's house. I've cleaned them, but there's still a smell. She read that you can put shellac on the raw wood to seal the smell, but do you have any other suggestions?
0: Not really, no. There used to be a thing you could buy that was a sponge that you could take out and put in drawers in a dresser if the smell, but depends on, I don't know if she's saying the smell is in the drawers or it's on the outside of the dresser.
1: Sounds but like if, it's in the wood there, I think.
0: Yeah, and it should be aired, be able to air it out. If that's set outside in 2 or 3 days in the wind with the drawers all out, that should solve the problem. If people have a really recurring one, then yes, there is a shellac-based sealer called BIM that people do use for that, but it's basically if you're going to paint over it because it's white.
1: Okay. Well, yep. Jim, we're going to have to leave it there. Jim White was our guest today, but he will be back on Monday, June 22nd. If you missed any of the program or want to listen to it again, you can go to cbc.ca/maritimenoon. Tomorrow on The Phone In, the warmer weather means more people are turning their attention to outdoor painting projects. It's also the time when people focus on cooling systems. Our regular heat pump installer and energy advisor will be here to answer all of your questions. I'm Jane Sponigal, and for Bob Murphy, thanks for listening.
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11: Andrew Fung of Kim's Convenience and Run the Burbs has collected an armload of Canadian Screen Awards for his own career. But this year, he's the host of the awards, and I'll talk with him about the books that shaped his life.
3: This is CBC News. It's 1 o'clock. Good afternoon. I'm Cassie Williams. Here's what's making news this hour. RCMP and Halifax Regional Police have charged a 30-year-old man from Sebeg and Agadie with manslaughter. Police say the charge stems from an incident on May 20th in Upper Muscadobit. Early that afternoon, they found a 41-year-old on Highway 224 in cardiac arrest and with physical injuries. He was taken to hospital but did not survive. During their investigation, police say they learned the man had been in an altercation earlier that day. On Saturday, police arrested Easton Marshall Paul in connection with the man's death. Paul remains in custody and is scheduled to appear in Dartmouth Provincial Court today. In Cape Breton, some Inganish parents say their children have been removed from a daycare waitlist after a months-long dispute between its operators and the Inganish Arts and Culture Society. Tig Kiram Daycare was due to open last year but hasn't yet. The Inganish Arts and Culture Society has been calling on the province to hand the facility to them to speed up the opening. Last month, the daycare sent a cease and desist letter to the Arts Society. Miranda Butcher is one of the parents that had her daughter taken off the wait list.
12: And here we are, she's 3 years old, and still she's not in. I'm pregnant, and I'm still going to need childcare, and it's still absent.
3: In a statement, the daycare says it stands by its decision, but then appears to contradict that by saying there is an open invitation to parents to connect if they want their services. Well, it was a big year for the LeBlancs from Bathurst at the East Coast Music Awards. J.P. LeBlanc won Blues Release of the Year, and traditional music group La Famille LeBlanc won Francophone Artist of the Year. Other prize winners from New Brunswick include country group The Martin Boys of Woodstock, a classical guitar duo that includes Adam Ciccoletti of Sackville and Steve Cowan of Montreal, Fredericton hip-hop artist Hinch, and veteran blues vocalist Teresa Malenfant of Dieppe, who was given a Stomping Tom Award for Lifetime Achievement. Alberta's premier is hosting her Western counterparts in Kananaskis. The annual conference is being watched even more closely than usual this year. It comes as Danielle Smith opens a possible pathway to Alberta independence. Janice McGregor here on more on what she's been saying.
13: Far from avoiding the awkwardness of the national unity crisis she may have just kicked off, on Friday, Danielle Smith seemed to lean into it. In the wake of a court decision that found separatist organizers had breached the duty to consult with Indigenous peoples, Alberta's premier suggested a solution to this legal hurdle might be reopening the 1982 Constitution Act to revisit its section on Indigenous rights.
14: My reading of it is that it was never intended to continue being open-ended and redefined by the court to create new and increasing rights over and over again.
13: Other premiers grappling with reconciliation and treaty rights in their jurisdictions haven't suggested the path forward is to remove or diminish these rights. So it's unclear that any premier except her wants to have this conversation. Janice McGregor, CBC News, Ottawa.
3: And in international news, the head of the African Centers for Disease Control is defending the organization's handling of the Ebola outbreak. Critics say the CDC has moved too slowly coordinating its response to the health crisis. Jean Kaseya says they drafted a plan within 3 days, even as hundreds of cases were still under investigation.
15: The world must even congratulate Africa CDC because on the 15th of May, Africa CDC declared this outbreak when we got evidence that more than one country was infected. Second, we immediately started to interact with authorities who declared this outbreak the same day and started to work on the plan.
3: The World Health Organization says there are now 220 suspected Ebola deaths and more than 9,000 suspected cases. And that is the CBC News to this hour.
16: Hi, I'm CBC meteorologist Tina Simkin. Mostly cloudy skies with periods of rain anywhere from 10 to 25 millimeters throughout the day today, with temperatures ranging between 10 and 15 degrees. The winds will be picking up out of the southeast, 20 at times, gusting up to 50 kilometers per hour, keeping the temperatures feeling cooler. Overnight tonight, cloudy skies, but the rain will be ending. Fog patches will be dissipating as the winds become west to northwest at 10 to 20 kilometers per hour. For tomorrow, a mix of sun and clouds and warmer temperatures.
17: Hey, if you're looking for a book to read and sink into, I've got you.
18: Someone's like, you brought your kids to your show? You bring your kids to your shows? I'm like, yeah. And it's like, I want them to know what dad does.
19: I remember texting Jacob going, what the heck is going on? And he's like, have you ever seen this before? And so it's wild for him to be saying that.
17: Comedian and Kim's Convenience star Andrew Fung on the books that shaped his life. And Nadine Baba is an actor and a writer, and she joins me to talk about Heated Rivalry, her writing, and her reading life.
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17: I'm Antonio Michael Downing. Welcome to The Next Chapter. Andrew Fung is in the building. The gentleman is a comedian, a writer, an actor. He's probably best known for his 5 years as Kim Chi on Kim's Convenience. And from there, he starred and co-created Run the Burbs. Over the course of his career, he's won 5 Canadian Screen Awards, and this Wednesday he's hosting the 2026 awards ceremony, which will air next weekend in an unprecedented 3-network simulcast. We've brought Andrew into the studio today to talk books, but in particular, the books that have been important to him over his lifetime. Hey, Andrew, welcome to The Next Chapter.
18: Thank you for having me. What a lovely intro. Gives me goosebumps.
17: Oh, man. Well, you did it. We just wrote it.
18: Yeah, but sometimes we forget that we did it.
17: Yeah.
18: You know, we forget what we do because we're always looking ahead, so we can't ever just sit back and relax in the moment.
17: Right.
18: Right?
17: So let's start where I finished there, this unprecedented 3-network simulcast. What are you most afraid of being the host of this incredible moment for the Canadian Screen Awards and celebrating Canadian film and TV?
18: I'm not afraid. I love this moment. I cherish this. I've wanted this moment for a very long time. I've wanted to host the Canadian Screen Awards for many years. So to get this opportunity, I'm really excited. The networks coming together felt like an obvious thing. And for me, I'm just like, yes, that's the way it should be. Because award shows celebrating our country and the work we do and the creators that make things and tell our country stories, they should not be bound. Celebrating them should not be bound by network lines. So right. I love that the networks come together. I'm not scared. I fully trust my ability because I feel like getting this award show now, after all these years, after everything I've hosted and learned on stages, has prepared me for this moment.
17: So you know, Next Chapter, we are a reading show. Mm-hmm. We celebrate the experience of reading. And, you know, all great readers, they have an origin story, like a comic book character, where they discover books and books really shake them mm-hmm. into this new magical universe. So what was that for you? What's your reading origin story?
18: So if I'm going to go through it, I think the first one for me, and it's an odd choice, is Star Trek The Next Generation, Descent, a novel by Diane Carey. This is based on, I believe, the season 6 season finale and season 7 season premiere of Star Trek The Next Generation.
17: Yo, space.
18: Okay. Yeah.
17: The final frontier.
18: Deep cuts.
17: These are the voyages of the Starship
18: Enterprise. It's ongoing mission, yeah.
17: So when did you discover this book? And where were you at in your life when this book stepped into it?
18: Grade 6, Mr. Fisher's class, John 23rd Elementary School. I got really into Star Trek The Next Generation. And you got to remember at this time, there was no PVRs, there was no Netflix. So you had to watch an episode on first run. And if you watched that episode and that was it, you might not see it again for like 6 months.
17: Right.
18: So I remember watching that episode, season finale, season premiere, and being like, this is the best episode of Star Trek The Next Generation. You can't watch it again. So this book, this was a novel adaptation of those episodes, was the only way to kind of reconsume those episodes.
17: Right.
18: So my friends and I got this, I believe, at like either a Scholastic book sale or a Kohl's Books. I remember seeing this and begging my dad to get it for me. He got it for me. And this is what we would pass around with all my friends and I.
17: Yeah.
18: And so we would share these like, these kind of beach-sized novels of Star Trek The Next Generation.
17: Yeah, like paperback.
18: Paperback kind of, style. You see at the airport. And we would share this amongst friends, amongst my nerdy friends. And that's how we consumed and got really into Star Trek The Next Generation.
17: Yo, you on The Next Chapter, man. Big up to the nerdy friends.
18: Yeah.
17: And big up to Mr. Fisher as well. We like teachers that teach their kids, give their kids great books.
18: Yeah.
17: I want to take us back to Andrew Fung at that point. What kind of reader were you at that point in your life before this Star Trek Descent novel entered it?
18: I don't think I was much of a reader.
17: Really?
18: Yeah, I struggle, you know, my parents are Vietnamese immigrants.
17: Right.
18: So, you know, them reading to me growing up, like my mother tried and she did her absolute best. Right. But English is a second language to my parents.
17: Right.
18: But also not even just that time was my mom worked every night at a restaurant. My dad would run a metal shop, and at night he would prepare me dinner, but then I was on my own because he was doing paperwork for the business. So I didn't have people to read to me, right? So whereas like this generation of parents, we read to our kids, we acknowledge the importance of reading to our kids. I didn't have that, and I don't fault my parents for that.
17: Right.
18: My parents were just trying to give me life. They were trying to give me food.
17: You know, food and
18: clothes. And
17: it's cold out there on the prairies.
18: Yeah, it was. Yeah. So when I got to grade 6, I had a pretty good group of friends. We were nerdy, and we found Star Trek kind of independently. We're like, did you watch Star Trek? You watch Star Trek? So we all kind of found it together. So I started reading Star Trek The Next Generation books because it was the first kind of universe I knew. And it was my gateway into literature. So it wasn't just this Descent episode. It was the other ones that came with it because beyond that, there's, I think at this time, there was like 30 or 40 books of this Star Trek series. And only 4 of them were television episodes. The rest were original fiction. These books were littered in my house, and like I've been trying to reclaim them as an adult. Like if I see them at a bookstore, used bookstore, like a convention.
17: How do they stack up like this far later, like as an adult reading them?
18: They're great. Yeah. They're great reads later on. Like I bought 6 of them last week at the Calgary Expo. I saw a bunch of them. And I'm like, I can't leave you here. You must be mine. You must be in the collection. Yeah.
17: No, that's beautiful. So that's Star Trek The Descent.
18: Yeah.
17: What's the second book you got for us that shaped your life?
18: Grade 8, junior high, Miss Moody's class, The Outsiders by S.E. Hinton.
17: Wow. Classic.
18: Classic.
17: Classic. So grade 8. So I know S.E. Hinton wrote the book when she was around 16. How old were you in grade 8 when you
18: grade read 8, it? I was probably 13, mm-hmm. 13, 14. But I remember reading this book, and it was the first book that was brought to life for me. We dissected this book as a class, and we discussed themes.
17: Wow.
18: And so, whereas before you read to understand narrative, this book made me understand themes and character traits and emotions in the world. And what I learned was that S.E. Hinton had began this book when she was 14, 15. Mm. This book was a reflection of the time. The greasers and the socias was what was happening in the time. Mm-hmm. And the nuance of having a pony boy grow up in a home that no longer had parents and right. the pain and the struggle of coping with that, right?
17: Right, right.
18: We discussed this in the classroom.
17: So I'm curious, right, as an immigrant kid growing up in this country, working class, did that class struggle element appeal to you? Like, could you relate to that when you read this?
18: I think it definitely related in the sense that, like, I didn't see it on the level that she was writing about, but I was aware that there was a class struggle. I also grew up in the northeast of Calgary, which is a predominantly immigrant area of the city. Like, around me were East Asian immigrants, South Asian immigrants. We were getting Somali and Sudanese immigrants. This was the wave of immigration coming right. through into this country in the 90s. And so you saw it in the city of Calgary. You saw, the Northeast was always looked at, and they would always refer to it as like the ghetto of Calgary.
17: Okay.
18: But I wear that as like a badge of honor, because for me, I just see dreamers and hustlers who did everything. And I see my parents and I see my friends' parents. All they ever wanted was the best for their kids.
17: Right.
18: So I did see that class struggle, not in the same way, but what I connected to were these kids in a world trying to find themselves. And what I related to was because I didn't have extracurricular activities. We were all so busy taking care of each other. The greasers, the gang of greasers in the story, took care of each other. We took care of each other. My first job interview, my best friend drove me to.
17: Right.
18: Right? So we were all so busy taking care of each other. We raised each other, essentially.
17: Wow.
18: And so that's what I connected to. I connected to these kids raising each other. It's darker in the book, but we felt that way. Mm-hmm. And the narrative voice in The Outsiders, I started kind of like narrating my life a little bit. And so you're forming how stories look. And at times I felt like I'd go back to the Northeast and like think of the Northeast of Calgary and talk about my life going to this party, going here. This was my first love. This was my first job. This was the first time I was scared. Mm-hmm. This was the first time I thought my parents were going to get a divorce, right. stuff like that. So it kind of instilled upon me the idea that I could narrate my life. And right. that came from this book.
17: Wow, because you could see such a relatable story playing out. And it's interesting you talk about raising each other. It's like you also mentioned before, your immigrant parents, working class, they're probably working all the time.
18: Yeah, all the time.
17: So all the kids are basically, and I've heard that story many times of all the kids basically having to kind of take care of each other because, the parents are busy, providing food and warmth.
18: My buddy Derek one time didn't have a winter coat.
17: Mm-hmm.
18: And another kid, Rudy, worked at like Foot Locker at the mall.
17: Right.
18: And Rudy saw this. And Rudy was like, yo, Derek, you don't have a winter coat. It's cold out. Derek's like, I don't got a winter coat. Rudy's like, come with me. And like Rudy went to the trunk of his car and was like, what size are you? And Derek's like, this size. And then Rudy gave him a winter coat.
17: Yo.
18: That he had stole from the mall.
17: Wow.
18: So it was like a lot of conflicting feelings of like, okay, you shouldn't steal from the mall, but you stole so that Derek could have a winter coat.
17: I mean, right? Outside of the Chinook, the foothills of the Rockies will freeze you without that coat. I'm gonna co-sign that one. I'm gonna give him a pass.
18: That.
17: Totally.
18: But it's like stuff like that that like is so vivid in my mind. And when I found out that S.E. Hinton was a teenager, was for me, it was like, oh, this is another teen writing about her experience. I relate to that. It's not a carbon copy of my life. I'm not saying we were in some class struggle with gang warfare. We were not.
17: Right.
18: But the idea that these teens were finding their way in the world, I relate to that.
17: So that's The Outsiders by S.E. Hinton.
18: Yeah.
17: What's next, Andrew Fung, on your list of books, your life in books?
18: This is a swerve, and we don't have to spend here too much time here, but I want to talk about The Elephant and Piggy Books by Mo Willems. And for those who don't know, these are a series of children's books. They are usually, 55, 56 pages.
17: Mm.
18: And I became a father when I was 29.
17: Right.
18: And these books are so important to me as a father. And I love reading them. They're very simple books. They're very positive. But what it did was, my whole background is improv comedy. My whole thing is like learning improv. And these books allowed me to teach my kids about the game in comedy. These books are so good at teaching someone the game in a scene. So I would read these to my son and he would be like, oh, that's really funny. And I'm like, oh, you now understand the game of improv.
17: Right.
18: And the game of finding the thing in the scene, making the scene about that thing and about that relationship. So now when they come see comedy with me, it's been a joy now that they're 9 and 12 because they come see my improv shows, they come watch stand-up with me. They're understanding what's happening because these books were like a foundation in understanding the game in improv.
17: So these books, by teaching them the game of improv,
18: yeah,
17: it allowed your children to connect with what you do and what your life has been based on.
18: Someone's like, you brought your kids to your show? You bring your kids to your shows? I'm like, yeah. And it's like, I want them to know what dad does.
17: Right.
18: I don't ever want to hide that. I saw my parents work their businesses. I'm proud. They're immigrant business owners. I want my kids to see what I do and be proud of it and know that it's not always easy. I tell my kids when I don't get roles.
17: Right.
18: And I tell them, oh, I really wanted that one. And I really wanted this role. I want them to see that struggle.
17: Because why is that so important to you?
18: Because life's not easy, and I want them to know that. My role as a father is to protect my kids, but my role as a father is to not hide things from my kids, right? So I protect them in the day-to-day, but I also want to show them the way the world works and the realities of the world.
17: That's such a North American minority approach to parenting, which is like, if I'm nice to you, that's child abuse because the world will not be nice to you.
18: Well, it's also a bit about like immigrant parents, the kids of immigrants, because I don't want to paint a picture of everything being so rosy. I want them to know the world's a hard place, but like I want them to see what I do and I want them to come to my shows. And it's been a joy to have that experience with them.
17: Yeah.
18: For them to come to my improv shows and to like have things happen on stage and in the middle of the show, like turning my kids being like, I will explain this to you later. Right? It's so funny. It's so much fun.
17: Or, the audience was love that.
18: Or my son came and judged the show with me. And like the two improv teams are like, what do you want, Nico? Nico's like, I want to see things my dad won't teach me.
17: Oh.
18: And so that night went off the rails. But it was fun, you know?
17: Whoa.
18: And so my son, I think, has such a good, my sons have such a great awareness of the world because I think I've included them and I haven't hid things from them. Like, do you remember like back in the day, like we would have to like, when we learned about things and when the internet became a thing, we would like look up things and be like, what is this term, right? Whereas like my kids now, like I want them to have the confidence and the relationship for them to ask me, hey, what does this mean?
17: Right.
18: And for us to talk about it. And the world right now, we acknowledge the world is a tough place. And for us to discuss larger issues in the world, I have these discussions with my kids. And so these books, in an odd way, helped me teach them the game and improv, but opened up a gateway to a larger relationship with my children.
17: Wow. What a great gift. And I know we're running short on time, so I want to get to your fourth and your fifth books there.
18: I want to talk about Sunshine Nails by Mai Nguyen. And Sunshine Nails is about a Vietnamese nail salon in the Junction of Toronto.
17: Mm-hmm.
18: And I love this book. And I remember reading this book, listening to the audiobook, and so deeply connecting to it. It is a love letter to immigrant-run businesses. And it takes place during the time when chain nail salons were coming into neighborhoods and taking out the Vietnamese-run nail salons. And it's a very it's a thing that happened in Toronto.
17: Wow.
18: In the mid 2000s to 2010s.
17: Right.
18: And so I love this story about Debbie and Phil fighting for their business and showing the lengths they will go to protect their business while their children try to find independence in the world.
17: Right.
18: And Maya has done such a great job of telling her family's story about her family's nail salon, bringing it to life. I think it's such a beautiful story. It's funny, but also dark. And I remember there was a point in the book where Phil, the patriarch of the home, the business, is at his end. And I remember listening to the audiobook in the car and I said, Phil, don't do it. Don't do it. And the book reads, Phil did the thing, only thing he knew how to. He went to the casino. And it broke me because I've seen my uncles struggle with gambling addiction. The amount of gambling addiction in Asian families is the real deal, and we don't talk about it.
17: Yeah. No, no, I,

0: vacation. So my dad, we all went to Vegas, right?
1: Yeah, for the casino owner's family.
0: Yeah. And I remember there was a night where I was sleeping and my parents were arguing. And I found out it's because my dad kept going back to play blackjack and he couldn't leave. And my parents had a large fight. And I found out that my dad promised my mother he would never go back. And if he did, she could leave him.
1: Wow.
0: And so this book resonates with me so much because I feel like I lived it. Right. My parents ran a metal shop. My mom ran a flower shop to see the struggle they had running those businesses. So this book really reflects that. And I think it's so beautifully written. Maya's done such a great job with the book. I love it so much. Yeah.
1: Brilliant.
0: Yeah.
1: Yeah, Andrew Fong, man, yeah. that's beautiful.
0: Yeah.
1: What's the final book in your life in books?
0: So we talk about life in books.
1: Yeah.
0: The Migrant Rain Falls in Reverse, written by Vin Nguyen.
1: That is one of the all-time dopest titles. The Migrant Rain Falls in Reverse.
0: It's beautiful. It's a memoir. It's a memoir about Vin Nguyen, a refugee to Canada, searching for his lost father and dealing with the grief of not having a father. Vin Nguyen is my cousin. This
1: word
0: is a memoir that I have seen and I have lived and I am a part of in the world. So when Vin writes this book, when he writes about arriving into Canada and writes about the day that, because they were the last to immigrate to Canada. Their family was the last. My mother has 12 siblings.
1: Right.
0: All, you know, and they were the last family to come. They were refugees. They came through. We all showed up at the airport. There's a photo that was in my grandfather's.
1: All the siblings, all the families, all the cousins.
0: It's a giant photo. We need to rent a hall when we do celebrations. We literally rent a hall.
1: Wow.
0: But Vin talks about it in this book. He talks about his birthday parties. I'm in the room. I'm there. So I see this book because I am a fly on the wall in this world.
1: Mm.
0: And Vin has these beautiful moments of dealing with his sexuality that I wish I could have been there for, and I could have just given him a hug, you know. Yeah. And he talks about looking for his father and creating a whole fictional experience of whether or not his father would have been there. And for me, when he writes about that, I think about the life I would have had if my parents didn't meet. This memoir is beautiful. It is written in a way that is unlike anything I've ever read. It is difficult to read in that Vin's thoughts are not linear.
1: Right.
0: They go all over the place. One moment you're here, one moment you're 5 years earlier, one minute you're in a world that doesn't exist. It was a joy to read, but it's even more special to me. We talk about the books that define me and that are my origin story. This is a memoir that I am a part of, that I see the world and I'm deeply connected to. Mm-hmm. And Vin and I, it's interesting because Vin talks about being a kid who could not speak English when he came here. And the world was foreign to him. And here I am, a kid who only spoke English, could not speak Vietnamese. And our parents said, hey, Vin, Andrew, go play. Nothing in common. Vin and I are cousins on the opposite spectrums of what happens to immigrant kids in this country.
1: Right.
0: And yet, here we were all these years later, working on Run the Burbs together because he was my cultural consultant on the show.
1: Right.
0: I would turn to Vin when I needed help with the Vietnamese culture and he would guide me on it, right?
1: That's such a beautiful connection.
0: Yeah, that book to me is like such a perfect, it wraps up like my journey in books, a book that I am there for. I see, and I saw Vin, I see Vin and I get to talk to him and I, you know, I got to say to him like, to reflect on things, and that's really cool. So I just think to have a book that you're like aware of, or like when he mentions his birthday, I'm like, yo, dude, I was there.
1: You
0: know, I was there, man. Like,
1: I was cousin number 82.
0: I was there on the birthday party, right?
1: I love it. Yeah. Andrew Fung is a comedian, an actor, a writer, and he's the host of the Canadian Screen Awards, set to air live this Sunday as a collaboration between three Canadian broadcasters. It's been beautiful. This might be my favorite My Life in Books we've ever done.
0: Oh, man, thank you so much.
1: Thank you, man.
0: Oh, that makes my day, man. I appreciate you, man. Thank you.
1: Appreciate you, brother. Thank you. Hey, my name's Antonio Michael Downing. You're listening to the next chapter on CBC Radio 1. We'll be back after this break for news and

It's 1:30 right now. Light rain in 14 in Halifax, mostly clouds in 19 in Sydney, light rain in 13 in Fredericton, and cloudy in 15 in Charlottetown. I'm Cassie Williams. Here's what's making news. A 30-year-old man from Sebeginegedi in Nova Scotia has been charged with manslaughter related to the death of a man in Upper Muscadobit. Police say they found a 41-year-old man in cardiac arrest with physical injuries last week. He later died in hospital. Easton Marshall Paul was later arrested and was scheduled to appear in Dartmouth Provincial Court today. Also in the news, the provincial government in Nova Scotia is investing $700,000 in new technology to improve traffic flow on the approaches to the McDonald Bridge. Sensors will be installed on Nantucket Avenue and North Street to adjust signals based on real-time traffic volume. Installation will start in the coming weeks and is expected to be fully operational by this fall. Regional news at 2 o'clock. Here's the weather forecast from Tina Simpkin. Environment Canada has Lacouette wind warnings along the west coast of Cape Breton Island with gusts up to 90 kilometers per hours. The winds are expected to die down before morning. Elsewhere tonight, periods of rain ending with fog patches dissipating overnight, lows between 4 and 13 degrees. Southeasterly winds decreasing overnight. Tomorrow, a mix of sun and clouds. Highs of 17 along the coast to 25 degrees inland and southwesterly winds.

0: If you are one of the many, many millions of people who saw Heated Rivalry, then you would have seen Nadine Baba in a role as Elena. Nadine is a busy working actor and also writes comedy for television. But little known fact, she's also a poet, y'all. Her debut collection was called Sweat. And it is in her poet capacity that she is one of the jurors for this year's CBC Poetry Prize. Nadine joins me now in studio to talk about her writing and her reading life. Nadine, welcome to The Next Chapter.
1: Thank you for having me. I'm so happy to be here.
0: It's our pleasure. So you've worked on Letterkenny and This Hour Has 22 Minutes. Mm-hmm. So you were totally prepared for Heated Rivalry, right?
1: Yeah, natural progression. Well, I mean, Letterkenny did because it's Jacob Tierney, who worked on both Letterkenny and created Heated Rivalry. So in a way, yes.
0: Okay, so the production you were prepared for, you had some relationships.
1: Yes, absolutely.
0: What was the most surprising part about the whole ride post-release?
1: It's just the reception.
0: Yeah.
1: I know everyone's sort of tired of hearing that, but it is true. It's the reception. I remember I was out of town when the first few episodes came out, and it was wild how even in LA people had seen the show because it all released on the same day.
0: Right.
1: And I remember texting Jacob going, "What the heck is going on?" And he's like, have you ever seen this before? And Jacob's had such an illustrious career.
0: Right.
1: And so it's wild for him to be saying that.
0: Right.
1: It just shocked all of us.
0: Right. It shocked even the most prepared.
1: Mm-hmm.
0: Well, yeah, I think that goes for everyone. I mean, I interviewed Rachel Reed in this same studio.
1: Oh my God.
0: And I think she was more shocked than anybody.
1: I know. I remember seeing her at the Toronto premiere and just being like, "Thank you for writing Elena." And she's like, "Okay, great." And then, you know, she was being rushed off somewhere. I was being rushed off somewhere. And I was like, well, then I'll never see her again.
0: That's it.
1: You know?
0: You're bonded by this thing.
1: Yeah. Because a lot of Canadian shows come out and then they unfortunately go away.
0: Yeah.
1: You know?
0: Facts.
1: Mm-hmm.
0: So romance is the biggest thing in books, it seems. Everybody's reading it. It keeps growing.
1: Mm-hmm.
0: Were you a romance reader? You can say no. You got to keep it real here on The Next Chapter.
1: Yeah, I won't lie. I mean, I'll say I like romance, but to me, romance looks like lots of things. That very specific sort of like smutty, that style
0: mm-hmm.
1: doesn't usually come across my desk.
0: Right.
1: But I'm into many styles of romance. Okay. One of them being this book called Big Friendship, which to me is a style of romance.
0: How so?
1: I think friendship, I've said this before and I'm probably repeating myself, but is the most underrated love story.
0: Yeah.
1: Mm-hmm.
0: Yeah, it's beautiful.
1: Yeah.
0: I agree with that. And I've been checking your gram and your homies are all over it. So I know you live in that life.
1: Yeah.
0: I was reading a book recently by a woman named Annie Ernaux, who is a Nobel Prize laureate from a couple years ago.
1: Mm-hmm.
0: There's a point where she's riding bikes and her mom's out ahead
1: mm-hmm.
0: and she's watching her dad watching her mom. And she says, "I think we were both in love with her."
1: Yeah.
0: And I'm like, wow. Like we never apply romance to like a child and parent relationship.
1: You know what I'm saying?
0: Yeah.
1: There's so much romance in the world and mm-hmm. we always attribute it to romantic, like, sexual love.
0: Right.
1: But there are so many other kinds of romance.
0: There's other kinds of love out there in the world, people.
1: Mm-hmm.
0: So speaking of which, take us back to, I assume when you were a kid, but when did you fall in love with acting and writing? When did you say, this is the thing I want to do?
1: My parents told me, because I don't remember this, that I was starting to memorize my books early. They thought I could read, but I was just memorizing my books.
0: Oh.
1: And I would reenact commercials. I had a little IKEA couch that was just for me.
0: Right.
1: And I would reenact the, like, "Nobody." Remember those commercials?
0: Yes,
1: by myself on my IKEA couch. And my parents were like, "Oh God, this girl's going to be an actor."
0: Wow.
1: Yeah.
0: So way back, you, first of all, she had the diva couch. She's like, this is just mine.
1: Yeah, doing Bad Boy furniture commercials by myself.
0: Amazing.
1: Yeah.
0: Well, thankfully, you've gone beyond Bad Boy commercials.
1: Yeah.
0: Were you a reader as a kid?
1: Yeah, I was. I loved Hand, Hand, Finger, Thumb.
0: What is Hand, Hand, Finger, Thumb?
1: It's a book about monkeys playing drums. Was really into that. My mom read us Anne of Green Gables growing up.
0: Okay, classic.
1: Classic, all of them. She would do voices. I loved those books. I also loved, when I got a little bit older, Angus Thongs and Full Frontal Snogging, those British books. Do you remember those? No?
0: No, I grew up in Trinidad.
1: Right.
0: And so I was like, yeah, we didn't. I got the Old Testament. That was it was hand, hand, finger, chop off his thumb.
1: Yeah. That's funny. I was a reader. I love to, I think because I have such a rich inner life, don't we all? Yeah. I love to explore other people's versions of that.
0: Right.
1: And books and TV were ways to see that I wasn't weird for just constantly daydreaming.
0: Right. Because it's stories, right? Mm-hmm. I feel like anything that immerses you in stories has a similarity to other things that...
1: Totally.
0: Yeah, for sure. So you're a screenwriter,
1: mm-hmm.
0: and you're a poet.
1: Mm-hmm.
0: You old school, you pulled out the chapbook. but you know, as a writer myself, I understand that like those are really different forms of writing.
1: Yeah.
0: Where do they come from with you? What are your modes for each of those?
1: That's a great question. My poetry book came out of my bowels. I've always been writing poetry just randomly. Like I'll come up with a phrase or something and I'll jot it down either physically in a notebook or in my phone. But I was having a particularly rough year. This was almost 10 years ago at this point.
0: Right.
1: And I was going through a breakup and the industry was in a weird place. So I wasn't working a lot and I was like catering. Nothing beats down morale more than
0: Lord.
1: Catering.
0: Yes.
1: And I was so depressed. And I was also going through what people call the Saturn return. So I was like shedding some layers.
0: Let's talk that cosmology. Come on.
1: You know?
0: What is Saturn return?
1: I mean,
0: Nadine?
1: I'm not an astrology girl, but I became one that year because I was like, what's happening to me?
0: Right.
1: Why am I so sad? Essentially, they're just like you're entering, you know, the new phase of your life and,
0: yes.
1: and you're shedding your old life and it feels uncomfortable. And this is like, you know, what you need to do in order to step into your new power.
0: Right.
1: All the astrology girls are going to be like, that's not what that is.
0: That's not what that is.
1: But anyway.
0: Yeah, whatever.
1: But I was kind of internally freaking out all the time. And the only way to not do that was to just jot down all of my inner chaos. And then a year later, I go, oh, there's like a couple hundred poems here.
0: Wow. That's a lot of chaos.
1: It was a lot. And so I started organizing them and I realized there were some themes and I wasn't just writing about one breakup. I was, you know, talking about the one previous to that and also my family and being a person of color in the industry and all this kind of stuff. And I was like, oh, this, you know, I was reading a lot of Rupi Kaur as every woman in her 20s did.
0: And I knew you were going to go there. So thank you.
1: You know, she an Ontario girl too.
0: Yo, she went to my alma mater. We both graduated from Waterloo English.
1: There
0: so
1: you go.
0: Props to Rupi Kaur.
1: Exactly.
0: What's up?
1: It also just like her story at the time too, when Milk and Honey came out, like her writing that and then that blowing up, that to me feels like the same thing about Heated Rivalry. It's like you have right. this little thing that's so personal to you and then it just resonates with a ton of people.
0: Yeah.
1: You know, and so I was really inspired by that and mm-hmm. and I just was like, oh, maybe I should self-publish a book. So I started Googling how to do that and then I self-published this book mm-hmm. just for me. Like I did not need to make money off of it. But then a couple local bookstores would stock it for mm-hmm. a little bit. There's this great bookstore. I don't even know if it's still there. I hope it is. Called A Different Book List.
0: Okay.
1: It's on Bathurst, or it mm-hmm. was anyway.
0: Yeah.
1: I think it still might be.
0: It's definitely still exists.
1: Okay, yeah. great. Yes. Yeah. All authors of color there. That's their whole mandate. And, you know, they were so lovely to me. And then there used to be this bookstore called Hard Feelings, which is like a mental health bookstore. And they stocked it too. That poetry book hit me like a ton of bricks. And now I read it and I go, ugh. Oh my God, so emo.
0: Yeah, well, you know, Saturn was rising.
1: Yeah. But then to answer your question long-windedly, like my comedy comes from a completely different place.
0: Right.
1: It's how my brain naturally functions. I'm always kind
0: of doing
1: a bit.
0: Give us an example of a bit. Like, what are you always doing? I'm putting you on the spot, but that's how we roll.
1: Don't worry. You don't have to prompt it. It will come.
0: It will
1: and you'll
0: just
1: be
0: come
1: like,
0: out.
1: Sorry, what are you talking about? But my comedy brain is always active. It's the same sort of thing too. I'll jot something down if I think of a funny thought, or if something's literally happening to me, I will write that down and, you know, put funny bits to put somewhere.
0: Right.
1: Like I once saw someone eating an entire roast chicken dinner on a plate on the TTC. And so I just wrote that into a pilot.
0: On the TTC.
1: You know,
0: ladies and gentlemen,
1: that's a city for you.
0: You know, sometimes you need a whole roast chicken. Sometimes no
1: knife
0: less.
1: And fork plate.
0: Wow,
1: I loved it. I was like, yeah, and I don't think that guy was doing anything.
0: Right.
1: I think he was just doing that. Like if I were to do it, I'd be like, I'm being ironic, but he wasn't.
0: No, he's just hungry.
1: Yeah. And he's like, I'm gonna be civilized despite being on public transit.
0: Right.
1: You know,
0: I'm gonna do the most barbarian thing
1: totally.
0: In a civilized way.
1: Yeah.
0: I love it. So your comedy brain is always, the antenna's always up.
1: Yes.
0: You're always collecting. And do you roll with a notepad kind of jotting things down?
1: I have a physical agenda that always has a note section in the back. So I'll write stuff back there, or I'll just put it into my phone so that I can call up. I can type chicken into the search of my phone and that whole story will be called up.
0: Right.
1: Yeah.
0: Whole story, whole chicken.
1: Whole chicken.
0: So we roll. So
1: yeah.
0: We do. So I know you got some recommendations for us.
1: Mm-hmm.
0: What's the first one?
1: Okay. So this one is a book of poetry. It's called Other People's Comfort Keeps Me Up at Night, and it's written by Morgan Parker.
0: Okay.
1: And what I love about this book is that it touches on so many themes, kind of the same ones that I was talking about. In Sweat, where it's like breakups and the industry, and she's a Black woman trying to make it in entertainment and also make it in love. And like, I know what it's like to sort of just, you know, you can be the most confident woman in the world, but ultimately, like when things aren't working out, you have to stare at yourself in the mirror and wonder if you're doing enough, if you are enough, et cetera. Mm-hmm. And that's what this book explores, and there's a layer of humor to it, but it's also very vulnerable. I really liked it.
0: I love that title. Other People's Comfort Keeps Me Up at Night.
1: Yeah.
0: That's poems by Morgan Parker. So I know you're in a book club, which I'm like, how do you have time to read? Like, where do you find the time?
1: Oh my God, we are motoring through these books.
0: Okay.
1: We're all just so ferociously hungry to both read the book, but also to talk about the book afterwards.
0: Of course.
1: It's with the smartest women, the most beautiful women. I'm going to name them.
0: I mean,
1: I'm going to name them for anyone who's fans of these incredible, intelligent women. It's Sarah Gadon, Kathleen Munro,
0: okay,
1: Michelle Milette, Clark Bacco, and Jess Salguero.
0: Wow.
1: And they're all incredible actors.
0: Yes.
1: Colleagues, friends, and we reread a book. We started this book club maybe 2-3 months ago.
0: Okay.
1: And we're on book 4, I think.
0: What's your favorite book you've read so far?
1: Lena Dunham's Famesick.
0: Okay, why?
1: I loved it. Why? Because
0: first of all, that's like the bad gal cartel right there. P.S.
1: I
0: just
1: know.
0: Want to point that out.
1: I know.
0: If you don't know, you should just look those people up right
1: truly,
0: now.
1: Truly. The face cards, ugh. It's just, and like brain cards. No one ever says brain cards.
0: Yeah.
1: You know?
0: Well. Well, amen.
1: But
0: we just did.
1: Yeah, we just invented something. Why Lena Dunham's Famesick? I have always loved Lena Dunham. I know she's a controversial figure. But I don't, I do think she's a bit misunderstood. I hate to use that word.
0: Mm-hmm.
1: I think she's a low-key genius. Girls was one of the most seminal shows for me in my life.
0: Right.
1: I felt so seen. Talk about romantic love between those four girls.
0: Yeah, you absolutely. Know?
1: And I just, it was so insightful. I've been in the development process in TV for years, and it was really interesting hearing her take on things. Because sometimes you think, is this only happening to me, the good and the bad?
0: Right.
1: And so it was so cool to hear, like, she just had the most linear trajectory, made a feature. People took notice, got a show, got six seasons of a show, got canceled. Like, it's just exactly what you're like, this is how a life goes in entertainment. And then this is her just saying, I had chronic health issues the whole time. And
0: so it's a memoir.
1: It's a memoir.
0: Right.
1: Yeah. And I listened to the audiobook as well. And her narrating it just gives it a gut punch that I don't think reading it does. And it was really interesting. And, you know, we're all chatting about it.
0: Mm-hmm. Yeah. I could see how you could all relate to her trajectory, right?
1: Yeah.
0: Love it. So before we go, what's on your To Be Read pile right now?
1: To Be Read. Well, I just finished Good Material by Dolly Alderton.
0: Mm-hmm.
1: This is such a good book.
0: Tell us about it.
1: So funny. I was laughing out loud. The Brits just do it better.
0: Yeah, the Brits got comedy cold.
1: Yeah.
0: But, you know, they also been using the English language a few hundred years
1: longer. It's true. It's true. Their sense of humor is just so good. Like, I'm laughing out loud. And I also love, well, I don't want to give anything away, but there's a perspective shift in it. It's like about a breakup.
0: Mm-hmm.
1: And it follows the male perspective throughout most of the book. And then there's a switch.
0: Near the end.
1: Yeah.
0: Okay.
1: Yeah. And it's, again, I just love stuff about breakups. I think it's the most interesting thing because, like, our worst selves are revealed.
0: Yeah.
1: And, you know, you're following one perspective and you're just kind of like, I don't know about her. And then it flips to her perspective and you're like, I don't know about him.
0: Yeah.
1: You know?
0: Well, yeah. It mirrors, one of my favorite books is James Joyce's Ulysses. And it's exactly that.
1: Mm-hmm.
0: He's walking around and you're hearing about Molly Bloom.
1: Yes.
0: And you have this terrible opinion of her.
1: Yes.
0: And at the very end of the book, she comes in and it's all her perspective. And you realize everything you've heard was just not quite what it is.
1: You just unlock something. Did you ever see Fleischman Is in Trouble?
0: No.
1: It was a TV show that came out maybe 3 years ago with Jesse Eisenberg.
0: Which is
1: and
0: from
1: Claire
0: a
1: Danes.
0: Book, right?
1: Yeah, it's a book. But now I'm like, oh, it's James Joyce's Ulysses because that's exactly the trajectory of that show.
0: That's how it is. Yeah, yeah. Yeah. Well, you know, well-read people tend to be the ones writing well.
1: Yes.
0: Yeah.
1: That's crazy.
0: That's beautiful. Well, you are certainly well-read, and we appreciate you popping by today.
1: Thank you for having me.
0: Nadine Baba is an actor and a writer, and she played Elena on Heated Rivalry. She's also a juror for the 2026 CBC Poetry Prize. The prize is currently accepting submissions until June 1st. So get your poems in so Nadine can read them. Come on.
1: Mm-hmm.
0: You can win $6,000 from Canada Council for the Arts, a 2-week writing residency at the Banff Center for Arts and Creativity, and have your work published on CBC Books. It's nice to meet you.
1: Nice to meet you.
0: I wish you luck. I'll be following along, especially this book club. Y'all need to, that's a
1: and
0: show
1: we
0: right there.
1: I should be posting about it.
0: Absolutely. But no, you know, it must be nice to have something private, though.
1: Some things are sacred.
0: Yeah.
1: And our thoughts need to be kept in a locked box.
0: Yeah. Nobody's trying to get canceled.
1: Exactly.
0: We got to be famous and go through the arc first.
1: Exactly. Right.

0: We were sad to learn that Alan Bradley, best known for his global best-selling Flavia De Luce mystery series, has passed away at the age of 87. Mr. Bradley is an acclaimed and beloved Canadian author, and he began his Flavia De Luce series over 25 years ago when in his 60s. The series stars young sleuth Flavia, an 11-year-old aspiring amateur detective. Over his career, it sold millions of copies and was even adapted into a film that was released earlier this year. Here's Alan Bradley in 2024 answering the next chapter's Proust questionnaire.
1: Name your favorite writers.
2: Oh my goodness, my favorite writer is, I've been reading for over 80 years, so I've acquired quite a list. Mark Twain, for sure. Charles Dickens, T.H. White, John Steinbeck, I discovered as a teenager, and I still haven't got over him. Hilary Mantel.
1: Tell me about your favorite character in fiction.
2: I think my favorite character in fiction is Huckleberry Finn, because Huckleberry comes leaping at you out of a thicket of Victorian literature that is rather boring and dark. And Huckleberry is one of those creatures that is born fully formed, very unexpected. You want to grab him and hug him. And then on second thought, you think maybe you better not.
1: If you could change something about yourself, what would it be?
2: I would like to have more patience, I think, and I would like to be less of a procrastinator. Sitting down to write is probably the worst one. Paying bills is another one. I should note that I never procrastinate reading chores, but other things I'm pretty bad.
1: What phrase do you most overuse?
2: Yes. I think I say yes too often and too readily. I should practice my no's. I seem to become committed to doing things that I don't really want to be doing. And if I could learn to say no more fluently, I think I would have a much easier life.
1: What do you value most in your friends?
2: I value loyalty. I believe in the old saying that the best friends are old friends. And it's lovely at this stage of life to meet somebody that you knew 60 or 70 years ago, and you walk up to them and the conversation picks up almost exactly where it left off decades ago. And you realize how very close you are to the people and how dear they are to you.
1: On what occasions do you lie?
2: When I'm trying to protect myself, or when I'm practicing lying, yeah.
1: What is your greatest regret?
2: Not starting writing earlier. My first book was published when I was 69, so I'm enjoying the rewards of it quite late in life, and it would be much better to be doing things when I was a lot younger and had more patience and more energy. So I think I would, that would be my answer.
1: What is your favorite occupation?
2: Motion picture projectionist was something that I wanted to do since I was a little kid. I used to go to Saturday matinees, and all the other children would be sitting in the front row looking straight up at the screen, and I would be kneeling on the seat looking at the back of the theater where the beams were coming from the projectors. And I always wanted to know where the magic was coming from and how did it work. In the long run, I did get to be a motion picture projectionist, and it wasn't nearly as romantic as I thought it was, but I saw a lot of movies.
1: What is your favorite journey?
2: Coming home, the last half mile, to home when you've been away, I think, is a wonderful, wonderful time. There's nothing that can equal it.
1: What do you regard as the lowest depth of misery?
2: To me, that would be being confined to a house that had no books and no cats.
1: What is your idea of perfect happiness?
2: Being in a wonderful secondhand bookstore with unlimited books and unlimited money to spend and unlimited time to look around.
1: What is your greatest achievement?
2: I think that would be with the Flavia Deluce books inspiring so very, very many young women to go into science. I've just been absolutely flattened by letters and emails from girls of Flavia's age who have said that they've decided to go into science. And now that the first book has been out for 16 years, I'm beginning to hear from girls who graduated who are now very advanced in science, and some even in poisons. So I think that's a wonderful achievement, is inspiring young people to go into the sciences.
0: That was Alan Bradley in 2024 answering the next chapter's Proust questionnaire. The beloved Canadian writer passed away at the age of 87.

that's all for today. Our senior producers, Jacqueline Kirk with Lisa Matthews and Trevor Carter. Aaron Balser is the executive producer of CBC Books. And thanks this week to Aronde Williams and the CBC Books digital team. I'm Antonio Michael Downing. Thanks for listening. I hope you chop it up with us next time.

0: 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Narrative, lyric, heroic, romantic, verse, or prose. 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
1: Elaine Doer's final book is part investigation, part personal quest to understand how a country so proud of its medical system could be so oblivious to its lethally racist past. Coming up on Ideas.
2: This is CBC News. It's 2 o'clock. Good afternoon. I'm Cassie Williams. Here's what's making news this hour. Police in Halifax say the search and discovery of infant remains over the weekend has been traumatic for those involved with the search as well as for the greater community. Two people are facing charges after Halifax Regional Police found the body of a newborn child in a wooded area near Halifax yesterday. The 23-year-old mother remains in critical condition in hospital. Constable Martin Cromwell says she was brought to hospital by EHS after someone at the Willett Street location called 911. During the interviews with people in custody, they learned about the Goodwood location. He says it's been a difficult time.
3: Very traumatic, as you can imagine. Anyone with small children, babies, be it the officers and or anyone from the community, can be very disturbing and alarming to have to learn of this type of situation.
2: Cromwell says they're waiting on the Nova Scotia medical examiner who's investigating the cause of death. He could not say whether more charges might be pending. Cromwell says there are supports available for the search and rescue as well as first responders who were involved in this weekend's search. The director of Integrated Youth Services in New Brunswick says they'll use a new injection of funding to fill some service gaps. The organization operates hubs in urban centers that provide various supports for 12 to 25-year-olds, including mental health care. The federal government announced $10 million in funding last week to carry through to March of 2029. Kristen Barnes says they'll use some of the money to provide better services for newcomer youth, those with eating disorders, and the 2SLGBTQ+ community, as well as for Indigenous youth.
4: It could be through training, engaging with professionals that specialize in that area to grow services, adopting other programs specific to those services. When it comes to Indigenous youth, we are expanding and we'll be hiring some cultural specific leaders who can help us adopt culturally safe services or partner with different communities.
2: Barnes says they're also looking at launching a couple of mobile units to serve rural areas. Back in Nova Scotia, upgrades are coming to traffic lights at 8 intersections along the McDonald Bridge corridor. Adaptive traffic signals used sensors to respond to traffic volume rather than operating on a timer. The province is paying for the technology and Halifax Regional Municipality will install it. The project's total cost is $700,000. Public Works Minister Fred Tilley says he expects the new traffic lights will be most useful during rush hour and major events.
5: We've all sat at that red light when it's green in the opposite direction and there's no traffic. And it can be frustrating as traffic lines up behind us. So what this technology will do, will sense the traffic patterns and will adjust on the fly.
2: Officials say installation will happen this spring and summer. The system then has to spend some time collecting data before the adaptive technology is switched on in the fall. The province is planning to spend an additional $1 million for more adaptive traffic signals, but has not yet decided where to install them. Spryfield, Nova Scotia hockey coach Troy Ryan has been hired to run a new expansion team for the Professional Women's Hockey League. The 54-year-old Nova Scotian is taking his new roles as both the general manager and head coach at PWHL's San Jose franchise. Though it's tough to say goodbye to the Toronto Scepters, Ryan says he's excited about this new opportunity.
6: The dual role is obviously something a little bit new with the PWHL, but I think it's something I was definitely curious about, and I know the league is curious about it as well, and I think it actually provides potentially an opportunity to help develop more leaders around me instead of it just being sort of a general manager that takes care of that hockey operational side.
2: Ryan says the Bay Area is a promising market for women's sports, and his goal is to build a strong women's team there. He's served as head coach for the Canadian national women's team. And finally, officials in California say the overheating chemical tank at a manufacturing plant is no longer at risk of exploding. Crews spent the night trying to ease the pressure inside. It contains a large amount of hazardous chemicals. Even escaping vapors would pose a serious health risk. More than 50,000 nearby residents had been evacuated from their homes as a precaution.
7: Hi, I'm CBC meteorologist Tina Simkin. Mostly cloudy skies with periods of rain anywhere from 10 to 25 millimeters throughout the day today, with temperatures ranging between 10 and 15 degrees. The winds will be picking up out of the southeast, 20 at times, gusting up to 50 kilometers per hour, keeping the temperatures feeling cooler. Overnight tonight, cloudy skies, but the rain will be ending. Fog patches will be dissipating as the winds become west to northwest at 10 to 20 kilometers per hour. For tomorrow, a mix of sun and clouds and warmer temperatures.
8: Are you good to begin?
9: I am.
8: When I first met Elaine Dewar, she was propped up in bed, draped in hospital blue and white, oxygen tube in her nostrils. Thank you, first of all, so much for speaking with us, given everything that's going on with you.
9: I'm grateful for the opportunity, actually.
8: A couple of times, she allowed herself a short break, but she was determined to push through.
9: I'm a journalist. I've got to get the story out. That's my job. You know, my job's not going to end until I'm done.
8: I understand that urgency to get the story out, and I know it well. But there was more to this than a professional imperative. Elaine had stage 4 cancer. When we met, it was just 2 days before her medically assisted death. Our conversation, though, was about her investigation into a dark chapter in Canada's medical history.
9: The more I looked, the more I found. And the more I found, the more horrible it was.
8: Welcome to Ideas. I'm Nala Ayed. Elaine's investigation led to a book titled Oblivious. Part memoir, part investigation, part personal quest to understand how a country so proud of its medical system could be so oblivious to its racist past.
10: Hello, can everyone hear me? We're going to get started in 2 or 3 minutes here. If you want to find a seat, we're digging a few more out for you.
8: In a wood-paneled room at Massey College at the University of Toronto, the official launch of Elaine Dewar's book was about to get underway. The room was overflowing with people, scholars, lawyers, journalists, family, and friends. Everyone, except, of course, Elaine herself.
10: Hello, everyone. And thank you for coming out in support of the launch of Elaine Dewar's final book, Oblivious: Residential Schools, Segregated Hospitals, and the Use of Indigenous People as Slaves of Race Science.
8: Dan Wells is the publisher of Biblioasis and editor of Elaine's book, an investigation into how Indigenous people were treated and horribly mistreated by the Canadian medical system. The final manuscript, though, grapples with much more. Our collective obliviousness, the definition of genocide, and Elaine's own history as a Jewish woman one generation removed from the Holocaust.
10: Elaine's Oblivious is a deeply personal book. It became progressively more so with each pass and edit. But it was also a book very much about connection between individuals, families, communities, and what can happen when ignorance and obliviousness, a word that has come to carry a particular weight and meaning in my vocabulary, fray the ties that should bind. It's about the erosion of trust and the personal, cultural, and societal costs of this. It's about not only acknowledging the past, but working to correct, as best as we are able, historical wrongs, which we can't do unless we know what has happened.
8: And not even terminal cancer was going to get in the way of Elaine trying to tell us what happened.
11: That might have been her greatest gift. how much she cared about other people's stories about what each of us cared about.
8: Anna Dewar Gully is Elaine's daughter.
11: I have always been immensely proud of my mom, the writer. She used her voice fearlessly, determined not to care how it landed, even though she did care how it landed. She would say, "How it lands is not your business, Anna. Your business is to look under every rock, to talk to every voice, to reflect those voices as truthfully as you possibly can, and to trust your audience to learn alongside you." It was not easy to have a mother like that. She was so present in her work, so observant, so determined, so mission-driven. And yet I would choose no one else to be my mother. She taught me to see joy and to write it. She taught me to see pain and to use it. She was a lifelong student of this world, and she tried her damnedest to pass it on to me and my sister, Danielle, who's here today. In hospice, as she faced the sudden pain of cancer, she was still determined to get the voices from this book into the world, even the night of her diagnosis, like literally on the table the night of her diagnosis. Okay? That was foremost in her mind. At that time, I actually really didn't understand. I was pissed about it. I just wanted her to be my mom. But by the last day of her life, I actually did understand how her life and her life's work were completely commingled, really one in the same.
8: That's how it came to be that Elaine recorded two interviews in the days just before she died. One with her friend, journalist, and author, Marcy McDonald, and one with me. Could I first begin by asking why it had to be you to tell this story?
9: Well, when I got an email from this man, Roland Christian, who is a American Indian Movement activist from the 70s, who is a psychologist and a professor at St. Thomas. And I asked him that question. I mean, what he wanted me to do was to investigate the Canadian government's genocide of Indigenous people. And I said to him, well, you know, the Truth and Reconciliation Commission said cultural genocide. They didn't mean the genocide that you're referring to. And we had a lot of back and forth over the meaning of the word genocide, the history of the convention that was in part created by a Jewish lawyer who fled Poland on time before the start of World War II and who began to outline what was going on in Nazi Germany. And basically, at the end of the day, it got down to two things. One, I would not exist if not for Indigenous people, because my grandparents and great-grandparents were saved by them several times when they first arrived in Canada on the only Government of Canada Jewish agricultural colony in the country. They were not equipped. They were dropped in the middle of nowhere, and their Indigenous neighbors kept them alive. And that story persists in my family down through three generations. The other factor that Roland pointed to, he said, you have the skill set, which in a way is true. I mean, the last several books I've done have involved reading scientific literature with a very sharp eye, and it is a skill set. And so obligation on the one hand, capacity on the other. But the obligation was augmented by who I am and how I came to be. Who I am is the daughter of a doctor, the niece of another doctor, the niece of an RN, the niece of a pharmacist. And what grabbed me was the allegation that Indigenous people were used as subjects of science without informed consent. So all of these things came together, and the obligation was what really stuck.
8: There's a lot to unpack there, but I do want to get a bit closer to the motivation and what kept you going, because this was not an easy investigation. No. Could you talk about the process and what kept you sort of motivated as you went through it?
9: On the one hand, sheer stubbornness. I was looking for what Christian described as the cause of a group of Indigenous men that he sat with during the Royal Commission on Aboriginal Peoples in the 90s, who were displaying symptoms associated with certain kinds of drugs, and who claimed to have been taken to the basements of their residential schools, strapped down on a table, injected with something, after which they developed tardive dyskinesias and seizures. So there was something there. There was something physical there to get my hands on. And when I started just doing general Googling, I found, oh my goodness, there is a whole literature describing all kinds of experiments done on not just residential school children, but adults and entire adult communities. So the more I looked, the more I found. And the more I found, the more horrible it was.
8: One of the horrible and defining discoveries Elaine made was that for decades, Indigenous people were required to be treated in hospitals that were separate from the mainstream Canadian system. That fact has since been the subject of scholarly research, books, and class action lawsuits. And yet, it still isn't widely known, and wasn't to Elaine either. So she broadened her inquiry to ask how that shameful history of two separate and unequal medical systems got buried.
12: Could you just lay out the importance of that, the fact that there were two separate systems, you know, dealing with people living in this country?
9: Yeah, and how I discovered this was just Googling one day, and I asked a different set of questions than normal, and up comes a lawsuit filed by Tony Merchant in Saskatchewan, who I grew up two blocks away from, on segregated hospitals. And he says, you know, there's the segregated hospital system that existed between 1945 and 1981 or 82. These hospitals were all over Western Canada. There were 29 of them, I believe is the number. There were two of them in Saskatchewan. One of them was at Fort Capel. So I'm going, that's impossible. There can't have been a segregated hospital system. My father would have gone ballistic. I can't, you know, did anybody, how could I not know that that system existed? So next set of questions was to my friends who did go to medical school. Did you know about this system? And the answer was 100% no, until I got to the last one, who turned out to have worked for one in Sioux Lookout, knew it as the Zone Hospital. On his first day doing his internship rotation, saw the sign Indian Hospital over the front door. So that was the first indication that people of my generation were even aware of this. My aunt, who was trained at Holy Family in Prince Albert, never heard of it. And she's like not that far from North Battleford, where one of the hospitals were. And then I remembered I was actually in Fort Capel for a writer's and dramatist's 2-week set of seminars organized by the government of Saskatchewan, its Arts Council, for high schoolers who had an interest in the arts. And I realized I must have walked by that hospital every day for 2 weeks without noticing a sign that said segregated. I mean, the sign said Indian Hospital, but the meaning was segregated. And this is the 1960s, where segregation is all over the news, where outrage about what's going on in the United States is everywhere. And I realized that for 40 years, a segregated hospital system had existed without my knowledge. So it became a question of how is it possible to remain oblivious to an entire health system, which nobody even looked at as historians or academics until another 40 years after it was shut down? How did that work? What is going on? So the question of obliviousness and the mechanics of it became another driving force in doing this book.

0: In her quest to get at the mechanics of how a nation forgets its past wrongs, Elaine scoured the archives and related lawsuits launched in recent years. She also consulted historians. Eventually, the story of how the history of the segregated hospitals was overlooked began to take shape.
1: No one asked the questions, what happened after the treaty? How did these people fare after that? You know, why are health conditions, the history of criminal injustice, why is that all so different than the lives of most ordinary Canadians?
0: One of the people Elaine interviewed was John Malloy, Professor Emeritus of History and Native Studies at Trent University and leading historian of Canada's residential school system. He's author of the seminal book, A National Crime, The Canadian Government and the Residential School System, 1879 to 1988, based on his research for the Royal Commission on Aboriginal Peoples. There was little history written on the subject before he took it on.
1: Those questions weren't asked, really, not for a very long time. And part of it was the economy of the historical profession in Canada. It's not a lot of us who are historians, right? And doing Aboriginal history, if you can even call it that, was not the smartest thing to do, I remember.
0: Why not?
1: Well, I remember years ago when I put my name in for funding and didn't get it. And my friend got it, a nice amount of money, and he was doing French-English relations. And he said, John, he said, I told you to get with the game. The game is French Canada. It's not Indians, right? So it was that sort of process. Mm-hmm. And it changed, obviously.
0: Yes.
1: The more we got interested in Indigenous issues, you know, the more there was funded inquiries, you know, the Royal Commission, all those sorts of things. We're wanting to hire people to really delve into some of the more interesting aspects of that relationship.
0: I know that it's a moment in the book when Elaine comes to you and asks you, where's the mention, where's the study of segregated hospitals?
1: Right.
0: It was kind of in plain sight, and yet so few Canadians even today know.
1: Yeah, no, it's quite true. One of the problems was the economy of the studies sort of thing. There was money to do particular sorts of things and not to do anything else, or not to do other sorts of things. So the focus got put on what was apparently the most important, and that was the nature of the political relationship between Canada and these Indigenous communities sort of thing. The socioeconomic conditions were there, but it wasn't what was going to bring in the research funding that, you know, be perfectly frank, it's what the discipline exists on.
0: To bring the history of segregated hospitals into the present, Elaine also set out to speak to survivors.
2: My name is Anne Burkhardy. I come from long, long, proud family of Métis people from the Northwest Territories and the Red River.
0: As a child, Anne Hardy contracted tuberculosis and was sent in 1969 to a segregated hospital in Edmonton called the Charles Campsell, quote, Indian Hospital, where she both witnessed and endured sexual assault. As an adult, she became the representative plaintiff of a related class action lawsuit against the federal government, and a drawn-out legal process ensued. Anne agreed to speak to me on the eve of the launch of Elaine's book. What was it like for you just to see this book in print form?
2: It was wonderful to see it in print, I guess. It was very hard to read, but it was a good overall picture. And by that I mean the lack of awareness by the settler people, how we knew what was happening. Even in residential school, we knew about residential school issues. We knew about hospital issues in our Indigenous communities. but the outside world was totally oblivious to it.
0: Why do you think so many Canadians are oblivious to such an important event in the history of this country and certainly an important event in your life and many other Indigenous people?
2: Well, I think it was easier to ignore. I mean, we were out of sight, out of mind.
0: Why did you decide to talk to Elaine Dewar about your experience?
2: Well, we were already into the lawsuit by that time. So my story had come out in public, you know, and to some degree. And I kind of was backing off of, I wasn't sure I wanted to do any more interviews. But when I, you know, was introduced to the idea that Elaine was going to actually write a book about it, you know, this is what I wanted was

0: and narrowly escaped major surgery that was more radical than treatment at the time for white people with the same condition.
1: But though we knew that was not acceptable medical practice anymore, they were still doing it to our community. Now, luckily, and what's really surprising, because both my parents are products of residential school. And, you know, when they heard things from the authorities, from, you know, they would take it in stride, even though they might not be happy about it and they'd rail about it at home. They followed the rule, you know, and, but that they were able to come and advocate for me is, you know, an amazing story unto itself, that they were able to come and tell the doctor, no, you know, they did not want this for me.
0: They prevented it.
1: They did prevent it, yes. And, you know, quite frankly, the doctor told them, well, you're going to have to take her home to die then, because she's not going to survive. So that's...
0: And here you are.
1: Yeah, here I am. You know, I was sent home with some, you know, large pills. They were, I'm guessing, antibiotics, three big pills, so 9 pills a day, you know, that I had to take for 3 years. But here I am alive to tell the story. And, you know, I go for regular checkups, x-rays, and have never had a recurrence or anything. But, you know, it makes me wonder, how often do things like this happen? You know, and I mean, here they were going to do this surgery. And until, you know, and this is a thing as a parent and as a grandparent, that kind of blows me away. My parents never surrendered me. They sent me for medical treatment, and they were going to give me this surgery or supposed surgery without my parents' permission and without their knowledge, even though they had a telephone in their own home. How would you think that's all right? You know, and I like people to sit and think about that as a parent or as a, you know, grandparent. How would you feel if, you know, such a drastic medical intervention had been taken and you weren't aware of it till afterwards?
0: As author and journalist Elaine Duer discovered, such needless surgeries were just one part of a much larger story. That story would include the discovery of unethical experiments that used Indigenous people as subjects right here in Canada.
2: The more I looked, the more I found. And the more I found, the more horrible it was.
0: And Elaine would conclude that our obliviousness to all this was deliberately manufactured.
2: And that became to me the worst part of all of this, that whole chunks simply were wiped off because they had to do with Aboriginal people.
0: Elaine turned up document after document, some of them published in scientific journals describing such experiments. Elaine focused on a series of them funded by the Canadian government as part of a global effort called the International Biological Program. That program was conducted between 1968 and 1974 in the Inuit communities of Iglulik and Hall Beach in the Arctic. And according to Elaine's investigation, they were all done without informed consent. And a warning, there are distressing descriptions of those experiments in this part of our conversation. You're listening to Ideas on CBC Radio 1. I'm Nala Ayed. We'll be back after a short break.

It's 2:30 right now, light rain and 12 degrees in Halifax, mostly clouds and 19 in Sydney, rain and 13 in Fredericton, and we've got light rain and 15 degrees in Charlottetown. I'm Cassie Williams. Here's what's making news. The military is urging members of the public to report, not touch or move suspected marine location markers and ordnance. Well, the metal tubes

0: may look old, inactive, or harmless. 14 Wing Greenwood's explosive ordnance disposal team warned in a news release today that they can still pose a serious danger. Also in the news, the New Brunswick government says it will create a consumer advocate role to represent residents and small businesses at its energy regulator. It's one of the 50 recommendations from an independent review mandated by the Liberal government regarding its debt-saddled Crown Corporation, NB Power. And the Nova Scotia government says new signal lights will reduce traffic delays at the intersections on both sides of the Angus L. McDonald Bridge. A traffic coordinator is one of the busiest areas in the Halifax region. Regional news at 3. Here's the weather forecast from Tina Simpkin. Environment Canada has a Lacouette wind warning along the west coast of Cape Breton Island with gusts up to 90 kilometers per hour and are expected to die down before morning. Elsewhere this evening, periods of rain ending with fog patches dissipating overnight. Lows between 4 and 13 degrees. Southeasterly winds decreasing overnight. Tomorrow, a mix of sun and cloud. Highs between 17 to 25.
1: Welcome back to Ideas in the Afternoon. I'm Nala Ayed. Journalist and author Elaine Duer died with medical assistance in September 2025. In the weeks leading up to that day, she spent hours poring over the manuscript of her final book entitled Oblivious. And 2 days before she passed away, she spoke to me about it.
2: What kind of experiments did you discover?
3: It's not like we're talking about the Nazi experiments in which death was part of the experiment. They were the kind of demeaning, and in some, and certainly in the science side, useless experiments, trying to delineate the capacities of Indigenous people from others, as if race made a physiological difference to their functioning and behavior. So this was racist science from stem to gudgeon, and its purpose was what? And its product was less than what? And yet whole communities were being subjected to really stupid experiments that purported to show that there was a physiological difference between Indigenous men and white men, for example, in how they process alcohol. Nonsense studies. You know, and here you have this population who can't say no.
1: Another experiment, which later became the subject of another lawsuit, involved experimental skin grafting, in which pieces of skin were removed from Inuit teenagers and then transplanted onto others, again, without informed consent.
2: Under what guise were those experiments held?
3: The lure was that these people would be treated for their medical situations, and it was a lure. I mean, in the correspondence, it's clear as a bell that they knew they were using it as a lure, and that's why they did it. There is also some evidence in the correspondence that they failed to deliver, especially in Iqaluit and Hall Beach. You know, when you're doing measurements of the skin thickness of a three-year-old or an eight-year-old, or if you're subjecting a two-and-a-half-year-old child to a dental mold so that you can show that there is some either relationship or distinction between a group of Inuit who died off 1,000 years ago and a group of Inuit who are alive now. I mean, you do not subject children to having a metal plate stuffed with gluish substance in their mouths dripping down the back. I was just amazed that people had the cruelty to do that.
2: Where in Canada were those experiments conducted, and what institutions were involved beyond the residential schools?
3: I would say probably every Indigenous group in this country, from the Northwest all the way to the Eastern Arctic, were at least had bloods taken to show blood relationships. That would be minimum case. So the aspect of where is everywhere. The institutions that were involved were the major universities of this country. In particular, the Iqaluit Hall Beach International Biological Program experiments were entirely orchestrated by the National Research Council and by the Medical Research Council. So the leading arbiters about who got what money to do what research were in charge of these kinds of experiments.
2: The National Research Council, in other words, an arm of
3: the federal government. They would say they're not 100%. They would say they're a Crown Corp, whatever. They are the main dispersers of funds for hard research in this country. That means chemistry, physics, not necessarily biology, but certainly chemistry and physics. And what's interesting is that the International Biological Program was an environmental change project. It was trying to chart it, and it was trying to chart how environmental change was having an impact on human adaptations. And in particular, they were looking in places like the far north for adaptations that may have been particular to very difficult circumstances, Arctic deserts, jungles, whatever. In Canada, the focus was the Arctic.
2: In its response to a lawsuit about the experiments in the Arctic, the government of Canada denied both involvement in and knowledge of the specifics of the research that was conducted and was therefore, quote, not liable for the harms alleged. In her conversation with friend and journalist Marcy MacDonald, Elaine pushed back on that statement.
3: You take that statement and you go back into the archive and you see what you can find. And what I found was the International Biological Program was signed on to by the National Research Council, which was then the most significant funder of hard science in this country, that not only did they fund it, but they picked the particular universities they wanted to work with. They went after particular academics to do particular work, and they continued to fund the program's part in Canada by involving other members, other departments of the government of Canada, such as defense, health and welfare, and on and on. So not only was that statement inaccurate, it completely denied the reality of the situation, which was that the NRC was in charge from beginning to end of Canada's contribution to the International Biological Program.
2: Elaine's investigation also led her to conclude that a doctor involved in these experiments, named Otto Schaefer, had a Nazi connection.
3: As soon as I saw his name and realized by doing a little background checking that he had become a doctor at Heidelberg during World War II, and that he had become responsible for Health and Welfare Canada's research arm in the north, so across the entire north, red flags started popping up in my head. And that's because I'm a Jewish girl who asks questions about what was going on in Heidelberg between 1940 and 1945. And the answer is it was the most Nazified university in all of Germany, and that's saying a lot. His professors would have been those closest to Hitler's theories of race. And eventually, when I went to the trouble of getting his medical records from that university, what he studied a lot about hygiene, which is the preferred word to race studies. So all those red flags are going off in my head. And when I was told by one of my interviewees that he had left his papers to the University of Alberta, I was there like, boom, let's see what we got. And we got was all kinds of conflicting stories. He told this person this story, this person that story, this person the other story. Again, a whole row of red flags. What's he hiding? Why is he hiding it? I knew that I had to hold myself in check because it is bad and it is wrong for a journalist to start chasing somebody on the basis of red flags that have to do with my personal history to the Holocaust, my relationship to that ending. So I restrained myself. Actually, I restrained myself too long. But eventually I went after it, and what I discovered was a guy who had studied under the worst of the worst, had been praised by the worst of the worst, and had been given an inordinate amount of power over the physical circumstances of people in the North who were happened to be Aboriginal as opposed to white.
2: What did he do with that power?
3: He's launched all kinds of investigations. He was the organizer of the so-called consent for the International Biological Program experiments. He was the guy who told the communities that everything would be great. And we can't actually know what he told the communities because apparently his Inuktitut was so poor that everybody said no matter what he was speaking, it sounded like German. So the whole question of consent becomes, this guy who works for the federal government, who's responsible for their health care, is asking them to do this. Do we actually have informed consent or do we have coercion? And in my view, we had coercion. It was about lack of respect and it was about helplessness. How do you say no to the people in charge of your annual payments as a family who can actually pull that money away from you if you don't behave, who can keep you from hunting and fishing because, you know, your economy is collapsed and the only way you can get oil and gas for your boats and bullets to kill the animals you need to eat comes from that federal government. So coercion is this story. It's this story from beginning to end.
2: Elaine's conclusions about Otto Schaefer came as a shock to Anne Hardy.
4: Oh, it was awful. It was a large setback for me personally, emotionally. You know, my whole body went into shock just reading the words. I had to read it over and over just to let it sink in and grasp the meaning of it.
2: And so when you sat with what you discovered, I can hear the emotion in what you felt. What did it add to your knowledge of this system that was supposedly taking care of you?
4: Well, you know, I guess in some ways it was another thing, a building block or a cog in the wheel, another part of the machinery that was starting to make sense. Because here was all these different things, the racism, the institutional care, taking us away from our culture and our ways of knowing and our families. And then putting us in this place, you know, that the government knowingly, they had to know, you know, what happened in Germany and what they did with their minority populations. And here, they gave this job to somebody here in Edmonton, you know, and I know people, you know, rail at when we say, well, it was a Holocaust for us, you know, it was our version, and they can't understand why we will say, you know, use terminology like that. And, you know, like, how could anybody think that we were overreacting?
2: It would be very tempting for people maybe to say, oh, well, that explains, you know, that explains what the problem was, that it came from the outside. What would you say to that kind of critique? Yeah.
4: No, I think we had the environment at that time in Canada, in the government of Canada, to allow him to come here and work and instill his practices. The government does not make up one individual. It is several people that we, you know, thought the government, the people at that time thought the best thing was to warehouse the Indigenous people and to treat them separately.
0: Elaine also underlined that very point, and I'm quoting from her epilogue here. There was a deeper and more disturbing link between Canadian and Nazi medical science than Otto Schaefer's personal story, she writes. Top Canadian medical and anthropological scientists of the World War II generation were not so ideologically distant from the Nazis. In the main, they too were scientific racists. End quote.
5: It's no surprise that we were made invisible, that we were made oblivious in a country that is so rich in resources that every lake and every river and every mountain bears our names.
1: The final speaker at the Massey College book launch of Oblivious was Indigenous lawyer Dawn Worm.
5: And that's the first thing that was erased when the settlers came in, because that's what you do. You erase everything about the people. If you want to claim their land and their resources to build the kind of country that we have now, that's what you have to do, and that's what was done.
1: Like Elaine, Dawn Worm grew up in Saskatchewan. Their shared but vastly different history is partly why Elaine interviewed him. Dawn also served as counsel for the Truth and Reconciliation Commission.
5: The calls to action that we eventually issued at the Truth and Reconciliation, the 94 calls to action, only a handful of which have actually been realized to date. They are still relevant, my friends. And the conversation that Elaine has challenged us to continue is right there. And I submit to you with great respect that those 94 calls to action of the Truth and Reconciliation contain a blueprint where we can continue forward and build the kind of world that our grandchildren deserve. Not the world where some are oblivious and some are have disappeared, and the teachings of my grandfather and what he told me, that they are here to wipe us out. I never wanted to believe him, and I didn't believe him. And shame on me for that. But that's exactly what it was. And Professor Molloy, Dr. Molloy, has said it so starkly here tonight. And I am encouraged by that. And I'm encouraged by the writings of Elaine Baugh. And I'm encouraged by her children. And I'm encouraged by her family and others who had recognized that your ancestors were assisted by my ancestors. And understand this, that the period pre-treaty, the hundreds, over 200 years pre-treaty, were not like they were in the last 200. They were not. There were relationships that were built. There were strong relationships that were built. And somewhere along the line, that got lost. And part of the education system was instrumental in ensuring that those revelations were never brought to light. And it's only because of the strength and the character of people like Elaine and others who will continue, you know, to ensure that these conversations are had.
1: After nearly 4 years of conversations and research, Elaine Dewar had no doubt that genocide was the right word to describe the experience of Indigenous people in Canada. She was also certain that our obliviousness to it all was deliberately manufactured by decades of leaving Indigenous experiences out of this country's story.
3: So the mechanics of oblivion and obliviousness, it seems to me, are you leave things out of the narrative. And by leaving things out, you create the capacity to ignore what's in front of your face. It's not written about, not in a really thorough way. It's not described with language particular to us. There is no history. There's nothing until the 1990s. The Royal Commission, followed by thousands of lawsuits, marshaled by some very wonderful lawyers who worked their buns off and almost went broke to bring those cases to court. Nothing. So all those years when I am oblivious, it's because we're leaving things out of the story because they're uncomfortable. That's how we did it.
1: In 2025, the Canadian government settled the segregated hospital class action lawsuit. and the window for claims opened in early 2026.
4: You know, justice does run slowly. It's taking a long time. Like, you know, somebody was saying, oh, finally, you know, 7 years, 10 years, whatever, the lawsuits, you know, depending on their timeline, the lawsuit's finally done, and you must be so relieved that all those years it's finally done. Well, for me, it's 57 years I've been living with this and knowing that, you know, what happened to me was unfair.
2: And it's not done, is it?
4: No, it's not. It'll never be done. Not for me, you know, and it's, yeah, for other people too. I mean, okay, again, you know, like residential schools, what happens to me echoes through my children, right? I will be an ancestor one day, and this is going to play on my, you know, on the future of my family also. Yeah. I understand that you're getting, you know, you may feel, oh, enough already. I've heard so much about this and I've heard about that. And, you know, I've had a tough life too. And it's easy to get into, I think, that kind of thought process. However, it's looking about, you know, looking at the human condition. You know, we all, yes, other people have had issues. Different minorities may have other issues too. And we mm-hmm. have to look at those things. We sure. absolutely have to know what makes up our country, the good, the bad, the evil, but how we can pull things together and how we can make a beautiful country together. You know, let's accept all of us. And I, you know, maybe it's pie in the sky thinking, but I really believe that we all have something to contribute. But we have to acknowledge the past. We absolutely have to acknowledge the past and all the different things that went into it and how those influence us today.
2: What do you want Canadians to know now about what you and so many others went through in those hospitals?
4: What I'm hoping, really hoping, is that we can open up this conversation, look at it from different viewpoints. You know, and that's what I love about Elaine's book, is that she talks about her family and the things that they were going through and how, you know, it could be that they missed what we were going through, even though they were a family involved in the medical system. You know, and for her later on to become aware of it, the differences, you know, like for her, you know, then to end her career, you know, in the sunset of her life, writing this story, it is just so beautiful, I think, and shows you the changes that can happen if we get that education, right? When we find out this did happen, let's learn about it. And, you know, let's open the history books. Let's not whitewash things. And, you know, let's understand what happened in the past and let's never let it repeat in the future.
2: So in some ways, as horrific as the findings are in Elaine's book, you see it as a sign of hope in a way.
4: Oh, yeah. Oh, yeah.
2: What do you want the legacy of this book to be? What do you want Canadians to take away from the work that you have done?
3: I just want them to know what the facts were. And I want them to think very hard about why they try to ignore those facts, why they don't want to act on them, why they're getting, you know, as Anne Hardy put it, why they're getting annoyed by the amount of money that's being spent to try and make up for all the wrongs that were done. I want them to understand that the wrongs were every bit as bad and maybe worse than what has come out in the courts, and that we can't do this again. We can't slide back into a state of ignorance about who was doing what and to whom and under what law and what we can't go back there. And how we avoid obliviousness in the future, that's up to you guys to figure out. But, you know, but we got to figure it out.
2: I would hazard to say that your speaking with us today is sort of an act of combating
3: oblivion.
2: Anti-oblivion, sure, yeah. Of combating kind of that obliviousness. Just, it shows such a generosity of spirit to spend some time before your departure to tell us these stories.
3: I'm a journalist. I've got to get the story out. That's my job. You know, my job's not going to end until I'm done. It's my job.
2: What do you want us to do with it?
3: Make sure it doesn't happen ever again. Make sure that people understand that all of this was published in plain sight, that nobody, especially the medical journals, picked up that informed consent wasn't happening, asked any questions about that, treated Indigenous subjects as if they had no rights to privacy. I mean, I want them to look at themselves in the mirror and say, you should never have done that. Don't ever do it again.
2: I really appreciate you making time for us.
3: Thank you for making time for me.

0: journalist and author Elaine Duer passed away with medical assistance on September 18, 2025. She was 77 years old. Our deepest condolences to her family and friends and all who knew her. Many thanks to Biblioasis publisher Dan Wells for making this episode possible. Much gratitude also to Anne Hardy and to all others who spoke to us for this episode. Many thanks also to Elaine's daughters, Anna Duer-Gully and Danielle Duer, and to her colleague and friend and fellow journalist, Marcy McDonald, for their help. Thanks as well to Corey Haberstock at CBC Edmonton. If you'd like to comment on anything you heard in this episode or in any other, you can do that on our website, cbc.ca/ideas. Technical production, Emily Chiarvesio and Danielle Duval. Our web producer is Lisa Ayuso. Our senior producer is Nikola Lukšić. Greg Kelly is the executive producer of Ideas. And I'm Nala Ayed. My final question to Elaine 2 days before she died was whether she had anything else to add.
1: I want to say thank you, Roland Christian, for setting me off on this tour, because it really mattered to me, and it really matters to my family, and it really matters, I hope, to the rest of us.

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1: Hi, I'm Colleen Kitzkogan. NB Power is proposing some changes to its residential solar program that has some consumers concerned. The utility wants to make adjustments to net metering. That's the system that allows compensation for backyard and rooftop solar panels. We'll look into that. And personal finance columnist Rubina Ahmed-Haq will share some tips on reducing the cost of inflation to your budget. That's tomorrow on Information Morning from Fredericton.
0: Traditional songs, acoustic sounds, hip-hop, R&B, the dance floor-filling beats of electric powwow, and everything in between. Explore the diverse sounds of contemporary indigenous music from across Turtle Island and around the world. On Reclaimed, right after the news.
2: This is CBC News. It's 3 o'clock. Good afternoon. I'm Cassie Williams. Here's what's making news this hour. Two people appeared in court via video this afternoon following the discovery of a newborn's remains in a wooded area on the outskirts of Halifax yesterday. The pair will remain in custody until their next court appearance on Thursday. The Crown prosecutor in the case says it's possible more charges could be coming, but that depends on what the medical examiner's office finds during its investigation. The 23-year-old mother remains in critical condition in hospital. Constable Martin Cromwell says she was brought to hospital by paramedics after someone at the Willett Street location called 911.
3: So during the investigation process, we had four parties in custody. During the interview process, officers learned of the second location. So we originally called to the Willett Street area after responding to the hospital and speaking with EHS, learning that they responded to a call in the Willett Street area, which prompted our initial response area.
2: The infant's remains were found yesterday in Goodwood off the Prospect Road. Cromwell says he could not say whether more charges might be pending. Two youth accused of sexual violence in a so-called hockey hazing incident have both pleaded not guilty. The case was in youth court in Truro this afternoon. Blair Rhodes reports.
4: The charges stem from an incident in October of 2025 and involved members of a youth hockey team from the Truro area. The two teens are accused of sexually assaulting three other youth. An original court document said one of the weapons used was a miniature hockey stick. Outside court, Crown Prosecutor Patrick Young said he expected the trial would take 7 days. Police have identified three victims so far, but have indicated in the past that there could be more. The matter returns to court at the end of June to set trial date. Blair Rhodes, CBC News, Truro.
2: Nova Scotia hockey coach Troy Ryan is now the general manager and coach of the new PWHL team. San Jose is one of four PWHL expansion teams to be created ahead of the new season. Ryan previously guided Canada's national team to a silver medal at the 2026 Olympic Winter Games and was behind the bench for the gold medal win in Beijing. He also led the Toronto Scepters to the league's best regular season record 2 years ago and sees big potential with San Jose.
5: The Bay Area there is such a supporter and an innovative women's sports market. And for now, the PWHL to be a main tenant and a strong, you know, women's team in that San Jose Bay Area was a real special opportunity. So my commitment is helping build that organization and helping continue to grow women's professional sport in that area.
2: Brian is currently preparing for the expansion process scheduled for June and will be selecting college players later at an entry draft with the PWHL. In international news, top Indian trade officials say the relationship between Canada and India will be very important in the coming years. The largest Indian-trained delegation to ever visit Canada is here for 2 days of talks. As Angie Seth reports, the trip is seen as a crucial next step in striking a free trade agreement.
6: Providing business opportunities for both countries.
7: Over 100 senior business representatives from industries in mining, energy, automotive, and aerospace are in Toronto to lock in business deals with their Canadian counterparts. Canada-India trade sits at around $10 billion. The goal is to expand that to $50 billion by 2030. Finalizing the Canada-India Comprehensive Economic Partnership Agreement, or CEPA, will be a key as Canada continues to diversify trade beyond the United States. Here's the president of the Indo-Canada Chamber of Commerce.
8: Canada is an energy superpower. India needs huge energy consumptions for its battery needs for smart AI-enabled energy grids.
7: Minister of International Trade Maninder Sidhu also announced he will lead a delegation back to India later this year. Angie Seth, CBC News, Toronto.
2: And the federal government is leasing 10 new firefighting aircraft as the country gears up for another wildfire season. Ottawa says provinces and territories can now request the aircraft through the Canadian Interagency Forest Fire Centre. It says Canada confronts more wildfires as global temperatures increase.
9: Hi, I'm CBC meteorologist Tina Simkin. Mostly cloudy skies with periods of rain anywhere from 10 to 25 millimeters throughout the day today, with temperatures ranging between 10 and 15 degrees. The winds will be picking up out of the southeast, 20 at times gusting up to 50 kilometers per hour, keeping the temperatures feeling cooler. Overnight tonight, cloudy skies, but the rain will be ending. Fog patches will be dissipating as the winds become west to northwest at 10 to 20 kilometers per hour. For tomorrow, a mix of sun and clouds and warmer temperatures.
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dancing into a new era of joyful resurgence. That was Mi'kmaq fiddle player Morgan Toney with Golden Regalia. It's from his album Heal the Divide. And despite the divisions in our world, Morgan hasn't given in to cynicism. And songs like that one are about focusing on the things we have in common rather than things that pull us further apart. I'm Jared Martineau. This is Reclaimed on CBC Music and Radio. And I want to play you something from the band Status Non-Status. They're an amalgam of Indigenous and non-Indigenous members, and their songs speak to deep feelings of isolation that can come with urban life and being removed from your culture. The band says, when you're trapped in a space full of busy people and the streets and lights of a broken city, you long for a more natural way of existing. And they wrote this one in the early hours of a new year, in the darkest time of winter, as a call toward that other life. Here's Status Non-Status with January 3rd on Reclaimed.

0: moment.
1: A poetic piece from Anishinaabeg poet, author, and musician Leanne Botasumosake Simpson. That was Viscosity. It comes from her stunning Polaris Prize shortlisted album, Theory of Ice. And the theory Leanne sings and writes about is an almost mythic space, where time slows to the speed of her words, where music moves to the rhythm of her cadence, and that gives shape to a rippling, riveting world of freedom. I'm Jared Martineau. This is Reclaimed on CBC Music and Radio. You can listen to this show live around the world on the CBC Listen app. I love that nebulous space between Indigenous poetry and music, where songs can be spoken and poems can be sent to sound, and they weave together to create something new. Leanne Simpson stands in that continuum, and it connects her to Indigenous poets and activists from previous generations. John Trudell was a powerful figure and voice for Red Power and the American Indian Movement in the 1960s and 70s, and his magnetic words called Indigenous people across Turtle Island to action. And in his later years, John turned his focus to recording. He released a string of albums that combined his clear-eyed, anti-colonial politics with his natural gifts for storytelling and poetry. I'm going to play you a piece from his album, Wounded Indians, his final recording. And this one remembers what he calls markings in time and a future that had to survive. Here's John Trudell with A Hole in the Moon.
2: Remembering that mark in time, ambushed by reality. The night changed direction.

These are only memories to a past that had to survive a future that had to survive.

weeps with the stars as its tears. And sometimes time is a sedative that doesn't always sedate.

with sunsets and rises, weaving interdimensional light out of dark, remembering that mark in time. Sometimes the night's sky weeps with the stars as its tears, and sometimes time is a sedative that doesn't matter.

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To set forth in words my personal testament. Not because I'm planning to die, but because I'm planning to live. This is the 24th year of my imprisonment for a crime I didn't commit. I'm now just over 54 years old. I've been in here since I was 31. I've been told I must live two lifetimes, plus 7 years, before I get out of prison on my scheduled release date in the year 2041. I don't think I'll make it. I feel like I've lived 100 lifetimes in prison already, and maybe I have. But if my imprisonment does nothing more than educate an unknowing and uncaring public about the terrible conditions Native Americans and all indigenous people around the world continue to endure, then my suffering has had and continues to have a purpose. I know this. My life has a meaning. I believe Wakantanka, the great mystery of which we are all a part, has shaped each of our lives for a reason. I don't know what that reason is. Maybe I'll never know, but you don't have to know the meaning of life to know that life has a meaning. I acknowledge my inadequacies as a spokesman, my many imperfections as a human being, and yet, as the elders taught me, speaking out is my first duty, my first obligation to myself and to my people. To speak your mind and your heart is Indian way. This book is my own personal testament, as best I've been able to set it down under the circumstances. It was written down in a

0: Maybe you're ordinary too. Let that ordinariness be our bond, you and me. The Creator made us this way, imperfect, inadequate, ordinary. Be thankful you weren't cursed with perfection. If you were perfect, there'd be nothing for you to achieve with your life. Imperfection is the source of every action. That's both our curse and our blessing as human beings. Our very imperfection makes a holy life possible. We're not supposed to be perfect. We're supposed to be useful.
1: Those words were from the long-imprisoned Turtle Mountain Chippewa and Anishinaabe Lakota activist Leonard Peltier. Following the deaths of two FBI agents in a confrontation with American Indian Movement activists at Pine Ridge in 1975, Leonard was convicted of murder. He was in prison for almost 50 years, serving two consecutive life sentences. But he always maintained his innocence. And over the years, many people raised concerns about the fairness of his trial. Some even accused law enforcement of suppressing evidence and coercing witnesses. To his supporters, Leonard Peltier was the longest-serving political prisoner in the United States. And the song you just heard, Thunder Speaks, comes from an album called My Life is a Sundance. It combined Leonard's prison writings with music and the voice of Harvey Arden. You're listening to Reclaimed. I'm Jarrett Martineau. In January 2025, during the final hours of his presidency, Joe Biden commuted Leonard Peltier's life sentences and finally set him free. The fight to free Leonard was the culmination of decades of work by Native and non-Native supporters. And that movement wasn't just about letter-writing campaigns and a legal battle. It also inspired music. Here's Quechua rapper Bobby Sanchez with Leonard Peltier on Reclaimed.
2: I don't

0: ridiculous.
1: I'm Jared Martino, and you've been listening to Reclaimed. 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
2: It's 3:30 right now. Light rain and 11 in Halifax, mostly cloudy and 17 in Sydney, heavy rain and 13 in Fredericton, and light rain and 14 in Charlottetown. I'm Cassie Williams. Here's what's making news. A group of striking Nova Scotia long-term care workers picketed in downtown Halifax today, steps away from Premier Tim Houston's State of the Province address. QP members at 35 long-term care facilities have been on strike for 6 weeks, with pay being the main issue in the labor dispute. The Nova Scotia government is investing $700,000 in new technology to improve traffic flow on the approaches to the McDonald Bridge. Sensors will be installed on Nantucket Avenue and North Street to adjust signals based on real-time traffic volume. Installation will start in the coming weeks and is expected to be fully operational by the fall. And on PEI, Holland College is receiving the largest donation the school has ever received, $15 million from the Weston family. The money will be spent over 4.5 years through a program called Future

0: 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Here's the weather forecast from Tina Simkin. Environment Canada has a Lacouette wind warning along the west coast of Cape Breton Island with gusts up to 90 kilometers an hour, but winds are expected to die down before morning. Elsewhere tonight, periods of rain ending with fog patches dissipating. Lows between 4 and 13 and southeasterly winds decreasing overnight. Tomorrow, a mix of sun and cloud, highs of 17 along the coast to 25 inland.
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3: Cause we multiply while they divide. Cause we multiply while they divide.

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1: There's nothing worse than being innocent, you know? I mean, that's the worst crime of all. Don't be innocent, please. And like he says, I'm innocent only, you know, I'm guilty only of being an Indian, which is true. He did not shoot those guys. I remember the first time I went to Leavenworth, and we somehow recognized each other immediately. It was in the basketball. They had an annual gathering at that time in Leavenworth for Native inmates. And I walked in through all the weird doors and things there at Leavenworth and down the ramp into the basketball court is what it was, if it had no windows. And saw Leonard, he saw me, and boy, we struck a quick affinity, I can tell you. But just before I left, he walked up to me, because you're not allowed to spend more than 5 minutes with Leonard at these gatherings. They got all sorts of little rules to destroy everything if they can. He took me by the two soldiers with his nose not 2 inches from mine, and looked into me and said, Harvey, I did not kill those Asians. He said, if you're to work with me, you have to believe that. And believe it, I do.
2: Yes.
1: And as we all do, and somehow, you know, there's many millions of us. There's more millions of Peltier supporters than you're seeing out in the streets over Ferguson and stuff.
3: You just heard two tributes to Indigenous activism and one of the most well-known and longest-standing struggles for justice and freedom. From the album, Who is Leonard Peltier? That was DJ Free Leonard alongside rapper Zakil from Jurassic 5, It's Beyond from Acid Rain, and Harvey Arden with Pardon Peltier. And after almost 50 years in prison, Leonard was finally freed. I'm Jared Martineau. This is Reclaimed. You can find us on CBC Music and Radio and across Turtle Island on SiriusXM and Native Voice One. Like you've heard, some Indigenous musicians use rap music and rock songs to pay tribute to respected members of our communities. But those tributes sound different on the powwow trail. I've got two songs for you now that honor the treaties and our ceremonies. And this one was recorded live by Cree Confederation at a powwow at Arizona State University. It honors the prairie homelands of the Nehiyawak, Cree people. Here's the Treaty 6 flag song on Reclaimed.

From the northern to the southern plains, you just heard Millard Clark and the Southern Singers with a Ponca Prayer Song. In addition to the many albums that Millard recorded with the Southern Singers over the years, he was also active in lifting up the voices of other Indigenous artists. He founded the very first Native American record label, Indian Sounds. You're listening to Reclaimed. I'm Jared Martineau, and you can listen back to this episode again anytime you like. Just head to the CBC Listen app. Let's get into some Indigenous sounds now from OCN, the Opaskwayak Cree Nation of Manitoba. That's where Desiree Dorian is from, and her music is rooted in her people's values. This song's about that most precious of life-giving sources, Nipi, water. And Desiree says, water has a spirit, and when we think about that spirit and how much it takes care of us, it's the most beautiful act of love and forgiveness. So I applied that to human relationships. How we treat the water ultimately shows us how we treat each other. Here's Desiree Dorian with Dry on Reclaimed. Jesus.

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Hey, a bluesy waltz from Anishinaabe singer Crystal Shawanda. That was Would You Know Love. Singing that song almost makes Crystal tear up every time because she imagines what her life would be like if she'd let love slip by. She says we get burned and weary, and sometimes that makes us walk away from love too easily when things get tough. But we forget that that's what makes it love. It endures. I'm Jared Martineau. This is Reclaimed. And songs that honor enduring love can come in many forms, of course. They're the kind that cherish romantic love, but there are also songs that carry the spirits of our closest kin. When Shawnee Kish was just 10 years old, her dad passed on, and not just on any day, but on Father's Day. Shawnee's lived with that loss her whole life, but 27 years later, she found the words that she needed to sing. She wanted to share who she'd become and tell her dad how she lives her life with as much heart as he did. And this song is for that very special feeling of wishing you could have just one more visit, one more conversation with them, any way you can. This is Dear Dad on Reclaimed.

0: lovely song. That was Dene and Taltan singer Jasmine Netsina with We've Forgotten. Jasmine says music is her first language. Her grandmother surrounded her with songs and stories in her languages, and those have guided her own path as an artist. And that song is an ode to what she calls lost times. Times where we could hear what the land and water were telling us, and the consequences when we forget those lessons and stop listening. I'm Jared Martineau, this is Reclaimed, and I hope you've enjoyed the music today, and I'd love to hear from you. You can drop me a note to say hi. Our email is reclaimed@cbc.ca. You can find us on CBC Radio and CBC Music and across Turtle Island on Sirius XM and Native Voice One. 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Join me again next week for more songs and sounds from across the Indigenous world. I'll see you then. Hi, hi, Miigwech, and Masi Cho for listening.
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6: From CBC News, The World This Hour, I'm Gina Louise Phillips. The Prime Minister is speaking out against Alberta's referendum question. Mark Carney took questions for the first time about the province's decision to ask Albertans if they want a separation referendum. As Olivia Stefanovic reports, Carney is campaigning to keep the province within Canada.
7: Is it helpful to ask these fundamental questions? No, it's not helpful. Of course it's not.
8: If anyone thinks Alberta's referendum question can be used to leverage the province's position in future negotiations, Prime Minister Mark Carney says, think again.
7: That is a very dangerous bluff.
8: When he was governor of the Bank of England, Carney says he saw firsthand what happened when the United Kingdom voted to withdraw from the European Union during Brexit.
7: And they're still, 10 years later, trying to undo what people didn't think they were voting for.
8: Carney says he will campaign to keep Canada united. And the federal government will review Alberta's referendum question closely to see if it triggers the Clarity Act, federal legislation that determines whether a provincial referendum question is clear before it can be put to voters. Olivia Stefanovic, CBC News, Ottawa.
6: Ottawa has unveiled Canada's first national firefighting fleet. It's aimed at rapidly boosting resources during periods of intense wildfire activity. The provinces and territories will be able to request aircraft as needed ahead of this fire season. David Thurton has more on this.
9: How many national aerial assets we had before this program?
10: Zero.
9: So now there's 12.
11: Kelsey Winter is with the Canadian Interagency Forest Fire Center. She underscores how much these aircraft will help fight fires.
9: And that's an incredibly exciting place for CIFC to be in with those additional assets that the federal government has allowed us to procure.
11: The provincial and territorial wildfire agencies can now request access to 4 air tankers, 5 heavy lift helicopters, and 3 other air assets. Unlike other air acquisitions, the federal government does not own them. Emergency Management Minister Eleanor Olszewski says leasing offers the government more flexibility.
12: We're not going to be paying to lease an aircraft in December when we don't need it.
11: The federal government allocated more than $300 million over 5 years to establish the new national firefighting fleet. David Thurton, CBC News, Ottawa.
6: Tim Hortons is planning to roll back its use of the temporary foreign worker program. The coffee chain says it will focus on hiring up to 10,000 local workers as it seeks to expand dozens of locations across the country this year. For years, Tim Hortons has been one of the biggest proponents of the TFW program. The long-standing yet controversial immigration pathway is aimed at filling gaps in the Canadian labor market. Tim Hortons today says its decision addresses a spike in youth unemployment and a reduced need for foreign labor. The head of the African Centers for Disease Control is defending the organization's handling of the Ebola outbreak. Critics say health officials moved too slowly in coordinating their response to the health crisis. Director General Jean Kaseya says he believes the CDC should be congratulated.
10: On the 15th of May, Africa CDC declared this outbreak when we got evidence that more than one country was infected. Second, we immediately started to interact with authorities who declared this outbreak the same day and started to work on the plan.
6: Kaseya says he has warned several countries, including Kenya, Ethiopia, and Tanzania, that they are at risk of an outbreak. The World Health Organization says there are now 220 suspected deaths linked to Ebola and more than 900 suspected cases. U.S. officials say a memorandum of understanding with Iran could be agreed upon as early as today. U.S. President Donald Trump claims negotiations are proceeding, quote, nicely. But Iran suggests any agreement is still days away. And that is The World This Hour. For CBC News, I'm Gina Louise Phillips. Thanks for listening.

0: Good afternoon. I'm Vanessa Vandervalk. This is Shift on CBC Radio 1. Well, it's spring and everywhere the flowers are blooming. We'll visit a new tulip you pick in Rishogornish and find out about their first season. Then many people gathered in Moncton today to pay their respects to Robert Irving. The businessman and philanthropist died last week at the age of 71. After the 4:30 news, the province is accepting 44 recommendations from a recent review of NB Power and reviewing the remaining six. We'll hear what the Premier and the Finance Minister told reporters today. Plus, a new study found that vitamin D and calcium supplements may not deliver on promises to bulletproof bone health. Dr. Iris Gorfinkel will explain. Kate Lederick is in the newsroom this afternoon. Hi there, Kate.
1: Hi, Vanessa. In the news, the Child and Youth Advocate is raising the alarm about the province's Youth Engagement Services Program. It is supposed to connect 16 to 18-year-olds who are not under the minister's care, but who can't live safely with their parents, with services including job training, mental health supports, and addictions counseling. A Moncton man has been sentenced after admitting he violated New Brunswick's early pandemic restrictions. Tristan Bailey pleaded guilty to failing to self-isolate, giving an officer at a border checkpoint a false name, and other related crimes. A New Brunswick man is trying to raise a dollar to represent every person in his hometown of Moncton. That's roughly $100,000 that he plans to donate to the Terry Fox Foundation and the IWK Health Center. 20-year-old Quinn Strang is hitchhiking across Canada to achieve this goal. And I'll have much more on these and other stories coming up for you at 4:30. Vanessa?
0: Thank you so much, Kate.
1: You're welcome.
0: That's Kate Lederick in the newsroom this afternoon. Ryan Snodden is our CBC meteorologist. It's been so long, Ryan.
2: It's true. How are you?
0: So sad. Well, I've been sad without you, but I'm pleased that you're home. You're back.
2: Thank you.
0: You're back.
2: Thank you. Great to be back. And hopefully I was wishing I would have a better forecast to relay here.
0: Listen, this rain is much needed. This is not a bad forecast at all. It's also Monday. What a beautiful weekend.
2: That's true.
0: And then if you're going to have rain, why not on a Monday?
2: Look at you with the glass half full, right?
0: That's right.
2: I love it. Yeah. Love it. Yes, all great points. And hopefully everybody did enjoy the beautiful weekend. And indeed, it is pretty soggy out there right now, though we're already watching the back edge of this heaviest rain starting to work its way out of places like St. Stephen and McAdam, and Woodstock has cleared. Grand Falls, few lingering showers back towards the Edmonton area. But what we will see this evening is the rain ending from west to east throughout the evening. Then it's a mainly cloudy sky with a chance for isolated showers overnight. Fog patches are going to linger. Winds are going to become light tonight and lows will drop into the 6 to 10 range. For Tuesday, we're looking at a mix of sun and cloud. We're going to be still looking at a chance for some isolated showers for both central and northern areas of the province tomorrow. I think we'll remain rain-free if you're down in the St. Stephen, St. John area. We're looking at winds from the northwest for the most part tomorrow, 10 to 20, except becoming northeasterly 10 to 20 for you folks in the northeast, so or in and around the Acadian Peninsula, the Bay of Chaleur, and back even down towards the Miramichi area. It's likely a bit more of a northeast wind there. And so temperatures are going to be a bit cooler in those onshore winds as a result. But generally, it's 20 to 24 degrees for tomorrow. So that is some good news with things recovering quite nicely. Mainly cloudy skies with a chance for scattered showers on Wednesday. We've got a system coming through that is really going to be changing things up for the rest of the week. So as it moves through, we're going to be seeing a frontal boundary basically across the province. And that's really going to divide our temperatures on Wednesday. Highs will range between 12 and 16 across the northern parts of the province on Wednesday, 18 to 23 across the south. So a huge divide in terms of our temperatures for the mid-port portion of this week. After that, we're more or less on a level playing field and a cooler one at that. It does look like we've got a pretty good chance for clouds, mainly cloudy skies for Thursday and Friday, with a chance for showers for both days. Looks like Thursday's the better chance. Temperatures for both days are looking set to range between around 12 to 13 or 14 degrees. Saturday, perhaps even a little bit cooler, 11, 12, 13, 14, perhaps, and cloudy skies across the province again with a chance for showers. Looks like a better chance for some sun breaking through on Sunday with temperatures back into the mid-teens. A cooler stretch, no doubt. We should be right around 20 degrees this time of year, and we'll be a pretty far cry from that for Thursday, Friday, and into the weekend. But it looks like some signs of optimism toward the end of the weekend and into early next week.
0: All right. Sounds okay. We'll be fine.
2: We'll be fine.
0: Yep.
2: And to your point, the much needed wet weather, we'll soak that up. And
0: Yeah. We definitely need it. I spent some time in the yard on the weekend and it was, so dry.
2: Yeah.
0: So dry.
2: Yeah.
0: It's
2: hard to believe because, we have had some soaking rains, but just not enough, clearly. I know my yard has been pretty dry as well. Put down some grass seed yesterday, hoping for things to sprout up a little bit here over the next few days.
0: Oh, good timing, I think, there, Ryan.
2: I hope so.
0: Right time to put down that grass seed. That's what I thought yesterday. I thought, oh, I should have thought of that. And then I'm like, well, I'll be hopeful about next weekend, I guess.
2: There you go.
0: All right. Thanks so much, Ryan. Have a good one.
2: Thank you. Have a good one.
0: Take care.
2: Bye-bye.
0: That's Ryan Snodden. He's our CBC meteorologist. He's thankfully back today and will spend just about every day with us going forward. Of course, you can catch him on television this evening with Claire McKenzie. Now, out along a creek in Rishogornish, in a field of hay, are rows and rows of brightly colored tulips. Creekside Tulips is a U-pick that had its first season this spring. It's run by Lindsay Morgan and her parents, on her parents' cattle farm, rather. She spoke with the CBC's Laura Flight.
3: We opened this year. We started our process last fall when we planted the tulips and prepared the ground. And our first official opening day was Mother's Day this year, and we had our first customers come and pick their tulips.
4: Where did the idea to run a tulip U-pick come from?
3: I actually went to a tulip U-pick last year, and on the way home, my fiance had the idea that we should maybe open one on my parents' farm in Rishogornish. And I was like, that's a great idea. So I thought about it for a couple of days and threw the idea out to my parents. And they were game for it. So they've helped me out with the business. And my mom and I run the U-pick together.
4: And where did the name Creekside Tulips come from?
3: We live along the Rishogornish stream, which a lot of us refer to as the Crick. So we wanted to incorporate the Crick in the name of our tulip U-pick because you can see it from the U-pick. So we came up with Creekside Tulips. And I actually have a little photo booth set up down by the Crick where you can get photos and kind of incorporate the Crick in your experience.
4: Have people been using that?
3: Yes, people have really been enjoying the photo booth. They'll go down with their kids or whoever they come with and take photos. And a lot of people have been tagging me on Instagram and Facebook at Creekside Tulips, and it's exciting to see their photos being posted and getting to live through their experience, I guess.
4: So tell me about the kind of work that goes into running a tulip U-pick.
3: So as I said, it did start last fall. We had one of our neighbors come and help get the ground ready with some of his equipment. And me and my mom and dad and a couple of my cousins actually helped us plant them. It was about a weekend project that we did. We planted 2,400 tulips in November. And I would say most of them sprouted and came up this spring for us. So it was a pretty successful plant for our first time doing it.
4: How long do tulips take to grow?
3: So you have to plant them in the fall because they're a bulb and they have to stay in the ground all winter. And then once they come up through the ground in the spring, the bloom on top of the tulip is there for a couple of days before it opens. It all kind of depends on the weather. The more sun there is, the quicker they will open. And then once they open, probably like 4 to 5 days, they should be picked. And then they kind of go beyond after that. But once they're in water, they last about a week in a vase.
4: So it's a pretty quick season once they start to bloom.
3: Yeah. So we open Mother's Day weekend, and we have had probably 4 or 5 sessions of people come through.
4: And you do your, people come to pick by appointment. So can you tell me a bit about that? Why did you decide to only operate by appointment?
3: So originally we did plan to just open it to the general public and let people come. But we did plant 3 different varieties of tulips. So there's like early bloom, a mid-season bloom, and a later bloom. So all of the tulips actually aren't in bloom at the same time. And just so people didn't drive all the way out here and us not have enough for them, we thought it would be best to do by appointment only and just allow as many people to come that we could accommodate.
4: And how was this first season for you? What did that look like?
3: I was overwhelmed, honestly, by the popularity of it, I guess. It all started, I just started putting stuff on a Facebook page and some family members shared it. And then I shared it in some of the local community groups. And then once people started coming, they were tagging me in things, and we kept getting more followers, 1,000 followers on Facebook. And I never would have dreamt that we would have come this far in our first season, honestly. I think it's been a huge success.
4: What plans do you have for future seasons?
3: So this fall, we actually plan to plant 1,000 more tulips and expand kind of the plot of ground that we have. And if it goes well next season, then we may plow more ground and like get it to keep growing. So here's hoping that Creekside Tulips will just continue to grow over the years.
4: And what did you learn this year in your first season open as a tulip you pick that will help you either for next year or when you, you know, continue and expand?
3: So we've kind of learned which ones have been popular, I guess. So we'd probably plant more of the ones people enjoyed. There was a one that people call like a black variety. They're very deep purple that were very popular. And another kind was called a blushing lady, and they seemed quite popular. So when we go to plant in the fall, we'll probably choose some that people really enjoyed. And we kind of learned when each variety will bloom. So it is nice to have some for Mother's Day, so try to plant some that would land around then.
4: So how can people get in touch with you, or where can people find you on social media?
3: So I do have Facebook and Instagram pages, and they're both under Creekside Tulips. And we're just asking people to keep an eye on our pages for when we are open. And if not, we'll be posting in the spring about opening for 2027.
4: Excellent. Thank you so much.
3: Thank you for having me.
0: Lindsay Morgan is the co-owner of Creekside Tulips in Rishogornish. She was speaking there with the CBC's Laura Flight. The U-Pick is now closed for the season. Tulips have an early and short season. Soon, many of the other U-Picks around the province will be open for business, though. Perhaps you have a favorite spot. We'd love to hear about it. shiftnb@cbc.ca. That's our email address. Well, from Halifax, here's Melanie Doan with her cover of Tom Petty's Wildflowers.

0: That is Melody Doan with a cover of Tom Petty's Wildflowers. We're 22 minutes now past 4 o'clock. Well, hundreds of people turned out to pay their respects to the late Robert Irving today. A visitation was held at First Baptist Church in Moncton this morning. Robert Irving died last week at the age of 71 following a battle with cancer. He's being remembered as a person who cared deeply about his community and had a lasting impact on a number of industries in the province, from his forestry company, J.D. Irving, to junior hockey as the owner of the Moncton Wildcats. The CBC's Victoria Walton spoke to some people on their way to the visitation.
1: Randy Roth from Moncton, New Brunswick. Robert Irving was a great pillar of the community. When Robert came to Moncton, in about 77, he immediately responded to the need for junior hockey, and he's been with the hockey team not just when he owned the Wildcats, but he was involved in minor sports and all community endeavors since about 1977. That's the best part of 50 years.
2: Wow. And is that how you knew him, through hockey stuff? Are you involved with hockey?
1: I first met him from there, but the Irvings are a pillar in the community, as you know, from all their business interests, and he had time for everyone. Poked me in the back just when he, before he went for his last treatment and poked me in the back at the Avenir Center when his Wildcats were doing, and what he wanted to talk about, as always, was how the hockey team was doing.
2: Tell me about him as a person. It sounds like you knew him quite well.
1: Well, Robert, I mean, you couldn't help but like him. He was, you know, he was like a lot of us. Or he was just a, as some people have said, he's just a big kid that, you know, never really grew up.
2: Okay. What did it mean to come pay your respects here today?
1: Well, 50 years of community endeavor, just himself. He was only in his early 70s. The community's turned out in droves here today, even on a sunny day.
2: Okay. And yeah, what do you think of seeing like all of these people here who probably met him over the years, this turnout of respects for him?
1: Robert was a friend to everyone, so everyone in the community, and I'm sure, I saw them this morning here early, a lot of them from outside the community, all over the province, and I'm sure even other provinces.
3: I am Greg Turner, a longtime friend of Mr. Irving's and currently a councilor-elect, I guess, with the city of Moncton.
2: So tell me, how did you know Mr. Irving and how well did you know him?
3: Oh, I think very, very well for a long time, really through hockey. That's the connection, I'd say, really back in the 80s among the Midland Hawks. It was a junior A team that he sponsored and was very involved with. And I became involved, and we bonded very quickly and became great friends and traveled the hockey world together, I guess. And you know, eventually moved on to major junior hockey with and eventually the Wildcats.
2: It sounds like he was a really big hockey guy. Did you see him at games and stuff, too?
3: Always. Oh, we traveled to games. He was at all the games. He was at. He's such a supporter. You know, he's hands-on. As busy as he is, as many things as he's looking after in businesses and different events, hockey was always his passion. His passion or his release or whatever. But his personality, like the players felt it, the coaches felt it, the fans felt it, and I think at times even the referees felt it.
2: And what about through your politics and things as well, and your involvement here in Moncton? Did you know him through that too?
3: Well, we did somewhat. I mean, when you're more at arm's length, I guess you're not as involved. But obviously, he's very involved in community awareness. It was fundraising for the theaters, for the hospitals, for the food banks. You know, it just goes on and on and on. The amount of philanthropy work that they have done, the Irving family and Robert in particular, in this community.

0: they're there to support it.
1: And what's it like for you to be able to come pay your respects and, like you say, see these hundreds of people come through here today?
0: It really is, I think, it's a great feeling on the inside. I mean, there's a feeling of sadness, but there's also a feeling of joy, you know, knowing that the happiness that has come from the life that he has led and the example he has set, not just for his family, but for all of us, we can live and learn. And that's what most people are sharing with me. You know, I've learned so much just being around him, just hanging around him. We've just learned so much valuable lessons that he has left with us. And I'm sure he wouldn't even realize the impact that he's had on people. But today we're seeing that.
2: Ted Nolan. Actually, Robert's the one who saved my career and a big impact on my life. I was coaching in the National Hockey League. I went Coach of the Year. I didn't have a job for 10 years. And all of a sudden, Mr. Irving gave me a call one day. And by then, I had no interest of returning to hockey. But just by meeting with him in the first half hour, I said to my wife, I said, we're going to Moncton. And we had a friendship and relationship ever since. And he was just a dear, dear friend.
1: Wow. That's pretty amazing. And so have you been in hockey since then?
2: I've been off and on. From here, I went to a couple other places, but probably the most memorable and most honorable position I ever had in my life was working here in Moncton with Mr. Irving.
1: Wow. Tell me about him as a person. What was he like?
2: Oh, he was just, people sometimes look at people for what they do and the things they accomplish, but they don't have a chance to look inside of a person. His heart was as big as Moncton.
3: My name's Eli Richard. I'm from Dieppe. I've known Mr. Irving for a long, long time. We go way back. He's been a tremendous businessman in this area, and we're going to miss him.
1: What do you think of all he's done for the community, not just here in Moncton, Dieppe, but New Brunswick?
3: Oh, it's fantastic. I mean, there would be a list, unbelievable list of companies and buildings and all kinds of things. He's done so much for the area, so much.
1: What made you want to come out today and, you know, pay your respects?
3: Well, because it means a great deal. Robert is the kind of guy that there will be hundreds and hundreds of people here today. There'll be people in Sussex. There'll be people thinking of Robert for a long time.
4: The CBC's Victoria Walton speaking to community members, paying their respects to Robert Irving today at his visitation in Moncton. His funeral will take place tomorrow in Sussex at Saunders Irving Chapel. Well, coming up, the province has released its plan to act on recommendations from a recent review of NB Power. We will get some of the details on that. Right now, it is 4:30. Kate Lutterick has the New Brunswick News.
5: Good afternoon. The Holt government has unveiled its action plan for NB Power. The plan is in response to 44 recommendations issued by an independent review panel. The government says it's moving on most of the recommendations, such as the creation of a consumer advocate for energy consumers, but a handful of more complicated proposals will require further analysis. Energy Minister Renee Legacy says some of the other recommendations have to be put in place and assessed first.
6: It's a sequencing, so until we get the first part organized and see what comes out of it and some of the work that has to be done, it's hard to identify at this point. So we won't do anything that is detrimental to either ratepayers, New Brunswick, or the organization. So once some of those first projects come through, we'll be able to see.
5: The recommendations that will get more analysis includes the province writing down some of NB Power's debt and turning the Point LaProte nuclear power plant into a separate company. A homeless teen trying to access addiction treatment asked for help from social development, but he was denied and died months later of an overdose. Child and youth advocate Kelly Lamrock says that case is among the most egregious failures to support youth, but it isn't the only one. He's seen up to 35 cases where the department rejected a teen seeking help from the Youth Engagement Services, or YES program, in circumstances he says are indefensible.
7: In one case, you've got a teenager whose parents have actually moved back to another province.

0: being told, you, well, we can't find any reason on a child protection basis, you can't move back to that other province. The parent was living with a new partner who was actually facing charges for sexually assaulting another member of the family. And the Zone Office of Social Development dug in their heels and said, well, but that's another member of the family, not this person.
1: In a written statement, Social Development Minister Cindy Miles said the report was difficult to read. She committed to improving the system. A Moncton man has been sentenced after admitting he violated New Brunswick's early pandemic restrictions. Tristan Bailey pleaded guilty to failing to self-isolate, giving an officer at a border checkpoint a false name, and other unrelated crimes. He was scheduled to stand trial on the charges in 2022, but failed to appear in court. He was arrested in May of this year, and he pleaded guilty. He was fined several hundred dollars today and ordered to spend 9 months on probation. If he completes that successfully, he'll get a conditional discharge, which means he won't have a criminal record. Visitation for Robert Irving is being held today in Moncton at the First Baptist Church. The 71-year-old businessman passed away on May 19th at the age of 71 following a battle with cancer. There was a large turnout with people lining up to pay their respects. Randy Roth says Irving will be remembered for his many accomplishments.
2: Robert Irving was a great pillar of the community. When Robert came to Moncton, in about 77, he immediately responded to the need for junior hockey, and he's been with the hockey team not just when he owned the Wildcats, but he was involved in minor sports and all community endeavors since about 1977. That's the best part of 50 years.
1: Greg Turner is a former MLA and recently elected councillor at large in Moncton. Like many others, Turner says Irving will be remembered for his love of community and hockey.
3: He's such a supporter, you know, he's hands-on, as busy as he is, as many things as he's looking after in businesses and different events, hockey was always his passion, his passion or his release or whatever, but his personality, like the players felt it, the coaches felt it, the fans felt it, and I think at times even the referees felt it.
1: Robert Irving's funeral will be held Tuesday at the Saunders Irving Chapel at Kingswood University in Sussex. Some dragonfly species are being recorded in New Brunswick for the first time. For the last 20 years, researchers and citizen scientists have been surveying and photographing various species historically unknown to the area. These include the scarlet bluette, eastern amberwing, and Martha's pennant. John Klimko is a zoologist at the Atlantic Canada Conservation Data Centre. He says climate change is the main reason for their migration.
4: You know, winter is becoming less severe, summer is becoming warmer, things warming up in the spring earlier than they would have historically, and getting cold in the fall later than they would have historically. It's just allowed these species to find habitats that are suitable to them, and they're taking advantage of that by colonizing new regions.
1: Klimko says the new two New Brunswick species are primarily located in the southwestern part of the province, but are starting to spread northeast. He worries they could compete with native dragonflies for food. And that is the very latest CBC News for New Brunswick. For news anytime, you can visit our website at cbc.ca/NB. Vanessa?
5: Thank you so much, Kate.
1: You're welcome.
5: That is Kate Lederich in the newsroom this afternoon. Let's take a look now at the weather. We are getting some much-needed rain across much of the province. Not the warmest of temperatures today. Currently, the temperatures range from just under 9 degrees in Charlotte to just under 14 degrees in Woodstock. We do expect the rain to end this evening and then mainly cloudy with a chance of isolated showers overnight, fog patches lingering as well. Winds becoming light, the lows overnight between 6 and 10 degrees. Tomorrow, a mix of sun and cloud. There's a chance of isolated showers for central and northern areas of the province. Winds northwest 10 to 20 kilometers per hour, except becoming northeast 10 to 20 in northeast areas. And the highs tomorrow between 20 and 24 degrees. Now, looking ahead to Wednesday, mainly cloudy with a chance of some scattered showers. Highs ranging from 12 to 16 degrees in the north. Fair bit warmer in the south, though, between 18 and 23 degrees.

0: about 23 minutes now before 5 o'clock. Well, the province has released its plan to act on recommendations from a recent review of NB Power. The review, which began last April, produced 50 recommendations for the utility and for government. The province is accepting 44 of them outright and says 6 need further analysis. Those recommendations ranged from more regional cooperation on energy to having the province take on some of the utility's $5.9 billion in debt. Implementation timelines range from 6 months to 2030 and beyond. Here's what Premier Susan Holt and Energy Minister Renee Legacy told reporters today.
1: Following years of rising electricity costs and growing concern from New Brunswickers about affordability and spikes in bills, government committed to setting New Brunswick Power up for long-term success. Our action plan, which is government's response to the 50 recommendations that the review leads presented just 8 weeks ago, creates a clear path forward to improve reliability, support competitive rates, and ensure NB Power is positioned to meet the needs of New Brunswickers for decades to come. We have already begun to work on several actions, with some completed and more expected to be completed in the near future. I'm going to name off a few here. We've already added 4 new members to NB Power's Board of Directors, providing important expertise and stability, and that was part of Recommendation 17. So we need to make sure that all positions are filled in a timely manner, and we're still looking at the process to make sure that we tighten that up so that we have all those positions filled. NB Power Board is a very heavy task-oriented board, so we need everybody aligned to be in their position to do that. We're also planning on introducing legislation before the end of this sitting to create an energy sector consumer advocate. That was recommendation number 9. And when I say before the end of this sitting, unless something happens with scheduling, it should be tomorrow, at least sometime this week. But I haven't heard anybody change my plans for the week, so we're good for tomorrow. We are keenly focused on governance and accountability as it relates to government, NB Power Management, and the board, with the ultimate goal of improving performance, which was recommendation number 2, one of the high-priority ones. As it relates to Point LaProbe, the focus is on improving the performance of the existing unit through development of a site-based business plan, establishing clear performance metrics, and a long-term asset management plan, which relates to recommendation 34, 35, and 36. Both government and NB Power are committed to evaluating options for new nuclear at Point LaProbe and having meaningful conversations with First Nations, local communities, and potential partners about this opportunity, which also ties into recommendation 38. We've already begun conversations with our maritime neighbors about how we can improve regional cooperation and integration across the electricity sector, which ties into recommendations 11, 12, and 42. And we are committed to working with NB Power to enhance public communication and energy literacy around recommendation number 24. We are committing to develop a cohesive energy policy, which is recommendation number 6. And we will explore economic competitiveness options, including self-generation for our large export-dependent industries, as mentioned in recommendation number 5.
2: Can you elaborate on the designation, further analysis required? Some of these things, like writing down some of NB Power's debt, a second reactor at LaProbe, making LaProbe a separate company. I'm not clear if you're doing further analysis on whether to do them or how to do them, if they're going to happen or may not happen.
1: I'd say, Jacques, the biggest part of those oftentimes is sequencing. So there needs to be something else. I'll give you writing down NB Power's debt, because we've talked about this before. Just writing down the debt with NB Power as is was never acceptable to us or to NB Power. We have to see some of the changes happen first so that we don't fall back into the same situation that we're in now. So we need to see some of the changes happen before we even start considering what that could look like. Some of those other sequencing, like compensation. It's not really about compensation. What the leads wanted was to create that carrot over the stick situation of a performing organization. So the metrics and all the criteria have to be in place for the organization to become high performing. And then we can look at potentially adding that carrot, but we need to see that aspect of it done first. So it really is more around sequencing. It's not like there was a category that we would have outright said, no, we're not doing this. We didn't, none of the recommendations fell into that.
2: Okay, but potentially adding that carrot. So are you definitely saying yes to them just eventually, or are you saying maybe to them?
1: It's a sequencing. So until we get the first part organized and see what comes out of it and some of the work that has to be done, it's hard to identify it at this point. So we won't do anything that is detrimental to either ratepayers, New Brunswick, or the organization. So once some of those first projects come through, we'll be able to see.
3: You mentioned regional cooperation talks. Would love to hear a bit more about that. Any specifics that you can offer?
4: There's lots of conversation happening. Maybe I'll start with that. And you'll recall last year when the Maritime Provinces came forward with the Eastern Energy Partnership, talking about how we wanted to see investment in transmission and connectivity between our provinces, how we were looking at complementary generation assets and projects so that as a region, we could be generating various types of power that would serve to meet each other's needs, a role that MB Power played this past winter as both PEI and Nova Scotia experienced limits on their ability to deliver power to their customers. NB Power was able to step in and support so that people weren't left in the cold in our maritime neighboring provinces. And so looking at how do we integrate even more closely in our planning for transmission, for generation, and for supporting the region as a whole, those conversations are happening both at the utility level and at the political level. And I anticipate you'll hear more on that topic in the months to come.
5: I know that this comes in the midst of quite a lot of frustration expressed by New Brunswickers around the province towards MB Power. I'm wondering how confident you are that this action plan will help quell that frustration or answer those concerns people are raising.
4: That's a good question, because I think people want to know that when they need power, that it's going to be there for them and that it's going to be at a cost that they can predict and afford. And until they see that, until we go through the cycles of, you know, rate review and increase, and fortunately, MB Power actually has a high degree of reliability in terms of the delivery of power to New Brunswickers. It's up, somebody here probably knows, 96, 97, their percent reliability is very high. But if you're in the 2% that is experiencing the outage, then that's the challenge of the moment. So I think what we've put forward here with the division of actions that fall to the utility, that fall to government, to fix both the governance and the accountability models of who's going to be doing what, as we change all of these systems at the same time. So governance, legislation, how we measure performance and how the system operates, that's going to tee us up to have a much more stable utility that can deliver for New Brunswickers in the ways that these last couple years with these high rate increases that they weren't expected, didn't have a line of sight to, that we can deliver to them a much more predictable path for rates going forward.
1: If I could also, I have a lot of hope for the bill we're introducing this week around the advocate, to have an independent voice to speak for New Brunswickers, or to have access to someone that can analyze what you feel may be unfair or you want something else to look at. At the moment, right now, the only solution or the only avenue for New Brunswickers were to go to NB Power and to go to different departments. Having that independent advocate speak on their behalf or actually review, hopefully will provide some of that relief that the New Brunswickers have been looking for.
0: Energy Minister Renee Legacy and Premier Susan Holt speaking with reporters this afternoon. You can read more on this story on our website at cbc.ca/NB. Well, coming up, a new study has found that vitamin D and calcium supplements may not deliver on promises to bulletproof bone health. Our health contributor and family physician, Dr. Iris Gorfinkel, will join us with more on that. That's coming up. First, though, here's the latest from Cape Breton's Carlton Stone. This is California Sober.

0: Carlton Stone with California Sober. We're just about 9 minutes now before 5 o'clock. Well, millions of Canadians take vitamin D and calcium with the idea these supplements can help prevent fractures. But a major new review in the British Medical Journal challenges this thinking, and its findings could prove game-changing. Joining us to discuss the study is our health contributor, Dr. Iris Gorfinkel. She's a family physician and a clinical researcher. Good afternoon.
1: A warm good afternoon to you, Vanessa.
0: So, Dr. Gorfinkel, before we get into the study, how important is vitamin D and calcium to our health?
1: Well, calcium forms 99% of it is stored in our bones and teeth. But that last 1%, it's crucial for our muscles to work, for our nerves to signal, and for our heart to beat. Vitamin D is called the sunshine vitamin because it's activated when sun hits our skin. The problem is we don't get enough sun exposure. It's hard to come by on the diet, but it is in fatty fish like salmon or trout, fortified dairy, and plant milks. Vitamin D is actually a hormone. It helps us absorb calcium. And when the body is low on vitamin D, we don't have enough calcium, so the body pulls it out of our bones to keep the blood levels stable. And over time, that can cause osteoporosis and fractures. Vitamin D deficiency has also been linked to higher rates of stroke, heart failure, and heart attacks.
0: So pretty important, clearly. Okay, so tell us about this study then on vitamin D and calcium.
1: The researchers wondered how well they really work. Does taking supplements reduce falls or fractures in real life? So rather than rely on a single study to find out, they combined the data of 69 studies involving over 150,000 healthy adults. Talk about well-done research. They selected studies that accounted for age, sex, fracture, and fall history. They even controlled for how much calcium the adults had in their diet. This is the biggest and most up-to-date review we have so far to see if taking vitamin D, calcium, or both are any less likely to fall or break a bone.
0: Okay, so what did the researchers find?
1: Healthy adults were at the same risk, whether or not they took vitamin D, calcium, or both. The likelihood of healthy adults breaking their wrist, spine, or hip was pretty much identical. And the same was true for the risk of falling. The findings were so strong, the authors felt that the guidelines need to be updated. They felt healthy adults should be told not to take vitamin D and calcium supplements because they failed to make a meaningful difference in preventing fractures or falls.
0: Okay, so what drawbacks did this study perhaps have?
1: It doesn't apply to everyone, just healthy adults. You know, these are people who did not have osteoporosis or a history of falls or fractures. They didn't live in a nursing home or a chronic care facility. And here's another drawback. The study combines trials that use different formulations and doses of calcium and vitamin D. Who knows? Maybe specific supplements or combinations would have offered benefit.
0: If vitamin D and calcium supplements don't stop fractures in healthy adults, what does?
1: Quitting smoking. Within 5 to 10 years, the risk of fracture goes down by half compared to people who continue. Another bone win, cut back on booze. Going from heavy to moderate alcohol use also lowers fracture risk. And the same is true for exercise. It not only lowers falls and fractures, it reduces the fear of falling, which by itself is a risk factor. Having a small body build puts us at higher risk. After the age of 50, we women are more than twice as likely as men to have an osteoporotic fracture. And that's especially true if we have an eating disorder or used long-term corticosteroids. Getting checked with a bone density is important for women over 65 and postmenopausal women with risk factors. People with osteoporosis, though, should continue taking their calcium and vitamin D as advised by their clinicians. But healthy adults should think twice. Supplements give pharmacies some of their highest profit margins. You know, a lifetime of vitamin D can cost up to $4,000. That's an all-inclusive trip or two to Cancun. It is no accident that supplements are next to the prescription drug counter. So it is important to speak with a clinician to make sure that supplements are helping and not interfering with prescription drugs.
0: Interesting. All right. Thanks so much for this, Dr. Gorfinkel.
1: Many thanks for having me.
0: Dr. Iris Gorfinkel is a family physician and a clinical researcher, and she joins us just about every Monday at this time. Lots going on around the province. Here's some notes from our talkback line.
2: Do you know what country's national soccer team has won the FIFA World Cup 5 times? How about which country is the largest coffee producer? If you said Brazil, you would be correct. And if you'd like to know more about Brazil, then join us at the Rosse Hive and Future Engage for Travel Through My Eyes on Thursday, May 28th, from 10 a.m. till 12, when Leonardo Gamarano will take us to his home country of Brazil. That's Thursday, May 28th at 10 a.m. To register for this free session, please call Sydney at 506-721-1325. See you at the Hive.
3: Hello, everyone. The University of New Brunswick Law Faculty is pleased to announce the third public lecture in its lecture series, Hot Topics, Saturdays at UNB Law. Dr. Chris Simpson, a 1988 UNB graduate and currently the Executive Vice President, Acute and Hospital-Based Care, and Chief Medical Executive at Ontario Health will present the lecture. This event will be held on Saturday, the 30th of May, from 10:30 a.m. to noon at the UNB Faculty of Law Building, main floor at 41 Dineen Drive, Fredericton. 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Hope to see you there Saturday, the 30th of May at 10:30 a.m.
0: Thanks so much for the calls. 1-855-SHIFT-NB is the number to dial with your public service announcements. That's 1-855-744-3862. We do love to hear about what you are up to in your community. So long as your event is not for profit, we would be very happy to help you spread the word. Well, coming up in the next hour of the program, the Child and Youth Advocate is raising the alarm about the province's Youth Engagement Services Program, or YES program. We will speak to Kelly Lamrock about his concerns. That's ahead. National and international news is next.

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4: I'm Tanya Fletcher. Canada's Western premiers have gathered in Alberta. It's an annual meeting where they're supposed to unite in their asks of the federal government, but divisions have never been deeper among them. So, can they find common ground? We'll look at what's at stake on Your World Tonight at 6 p.m., 6:30 in Newfoundland.
5: From CBC News, The World This Hour, I'm Gina Louise Phillips. Prime Minister Mark Carney says the push for separation in Alberta is a, quote, dangerous bluff. Last week, the Alberta government decided to add a question to the fall referendum on whether to hold a future referendum on separation. Carney says that vote could still be seen as the final say on whether to leave or stay. He also drew comparisons to Brexit when the UK left the European Union.
6: I saw firsthand what happened in the United Kingdom when the view was vote for this, it'll be soft, and then we'll negotiate, etc., and they end up. And they're still 10 years later trying to undo what people didn't think they were voting for, but what they ended up having.
5: Ottawa is reviewing the referendum question to see if it triggers the Clarity Act. Under that law, the House of Commons decides whether a question is clear enough before it can be put to voters. Police in the Greater Toronto Area have arrested 17 people in what they call one of the largest extortion cases ever seen. Investigators say an international criminal network targeted South Asian business owners across Canada and parts of the U.S. Mercedes Gastambide has more.
7: 106 criminal charges, the seizure of firearms and other evidence.
8: Hundreds of gunshots fired at homes across the country. Months of violent threats. A six-month-long investigation into the extortion of South Asian-owned businesses in Peel Region has finally led to results. More than half of the accused are from Brampton, Ontario, two from British Columbia, and one from California. The Canadian Border Services Agency says six of those charged may face deportation. Peel Police Chief Nishan Duryapa.
7: They scared, intimidated our communities, and now the steps are in place to see criminal process may remove them from this country.
8: Deputy Chief Nick Milinovich says out of 620 total rounds of ammunition known to be fired in Peel this year, this group accounted for half of those discharged.
9: Shootings directed at their homes, shootings directed at their business.
8: 16 of those violent incidents are linked to just one gang known as the Four Brothers. Mercedes Gastambide, CBC News, Toronto.
5: Top Indian trade officials say the relationship between Canada and India will be very important in the coming years. The largest Indian trade delegation to ever visit Canada is here for 2 days of talks. As Angie Seth reports, the trip is seen as a crucial next step in striking a free trade agreement.
10: Providing business opportunities for both countries.
11: Over 100 senior business representatives from industries in mining, energy, automotive, and aerospace are in Toronto to lock in business deals with their Canadian counterparts. Canada-India trade sits at around $10 billion. The goal is to expand that to $50 billion by 2030. Finalizing the Canada-India Comprehensive Economic Partnership Agreement, or CEPA, will be a key as Canada continues to diversify trade beyond the United States. Here's the president of the Indo-Canada Chamber of Commerce.
12: Canada is an energy superpower. India needs huge energy consumptions for its battery needs, for smart AI-enabled energy grids.
11: Minister of International Trade Maninder Sidhu also announced he will lead a delegation back to India later this year. Angie Seth, CBC News, Toronto.
5: We now know which players are attending the Canadian men's soccer training camp this week, the last one before the World Cup kicks off next month. The roster released today gives soccer fans a glimpse at who might be representing Canada on home soil. Coach Jesse Marsh has high expectations for the group.
13: We're going to be younger. We're going to be more dynamic. We're going to have more players playing at a higher level. We're going to be athletic and strong.
5: The roster names key players, including star defender Alphonso Davies. There had been concerns about whether Davies, who's dealing with a hamstring injury, would be healthy enough to play. Moyes Bambito and Alfie Jones are also on the roster. Six more players will be cut before the final World Cup lineup is announced on Friday. And that is The World This Hour. For news anytime, visit the website cbcnews.ca. For CBC News, I'm Gina Louise Phillips.

0: Welcome back. I'm Vanessa Vandervolk. This is Shift on CBC Radio 1. Well, the province's child and youth advocate says a program aimed at helping vulnerable young people is not meeting the standard, and he is calling on the legislature to act. Kelly Lamrock joins us in just a moment. Then a big gala was held in Moncton over the weekend to celebrate new inductees into the New Brunswick Sports Hall of Fame. We will hear about one of them. And after the 5:30 news, it is the end of our Understanding Energy series. Carl Divenvorden joins us one more time to review some of the key issues that we've talked about and to give some initial thoughts on the federal government's plan for electricity. Kate Lederich is in the newsroom this afternoon. Hi there, Kate.
1: Hi, Vanessa. In the news, the Holt government has unveiled its action plan for NB Power. The plan is a response to 44 recommendations issued by an independent review panel. The government says it's moving on most of the recommendations, such as the creation of a consumer advocate for energy consumers. Visitation for Robert Irving is being held today in Moncton at the First Baptist Church. The 71-year-old businessman passed away on May 19th at the age of 71 following a battle with cancer. There was a large turnout with people lining up to pay their respects. 6 years after violating New Brunswick's pandemic rules, a Moncton man was sentenced today. He was ordered to pay hundreds of dollars of fines, and if he completes 9 months probation, he won't have a criminal record. And I'll have much more on these and other stories coming up for you at 5:30. Vanessa?
0: Thanks so much, Kate.
1: You're welcome.
0: That's Kate Lederich in the newsroom this afternoon. Let's take a look now at the weather. Certainly getting some rain really everywhere in the province, which is a good thing. We need that rain. In terms of temperatures, they range between just about 9 degrees in Charlotte this afternoon to 14 degrees on the nose in Fredericton. Tonight, the rain should end this evening and then mainly cloudy with a chance of isolated showers overnight, fog patches lingering, winds becoming light at the lows overnight between 6 and 10 degrees. Tomorrow, a mix of sun and cloud, a chance of some isolated showers for central and northern areas. Winds northwest 20, or rather 10 to 20, except becoming northeast 10 to 20 in northeast areas. Fair bit warmer tomorrow than we saw today, highs between 20 and 24 degrees. And then looking ahead to Wednesday, mainly cloudy with a chance of scattered showers, highs ranging from just 12 to 16 degrees in the north, warmer in the south with highs between 18 and 23 degrees. We're 8 minutes now past 5 o'clock. Well, the child and youth advocate is raising the alarm about the province's Youth Engagement Services, or YES, program. The program is supposed to connect 16 to 18-year-olds who are not under the minister's care but who can't live safely with their parents with services, including job training, mental health supports, and addictions counseling. However, Kelly Lamrock says he is getting repeated complaints about young people being denied services. He has written an urgent open letter to members of the legislature. In it, he says the treatment of vulnerable teenagers by some regional social development offices falls short of any acceptable standard. And Kelly Lamrock joins me on the line. Good afternoon.
2: Good afternoon, Vanessa.
0: So for people unfamiliar with the YES program, how is it supposed to work?
2: The YES program means Youth Engagement Services. It is basically a chance to for 16 to 18-year-olds who are at risk of having a tough transition to adulthood to get the help they need, it, to connect them with mentors, but also to connect them with services. It could be mental health. It could be assessments for learning. It could be addiction services. It could be counseling, and it could be career advice and assistance. And it's all the things, you know, the way I sometimes explain it to people, most of us remember being old enough to be on the cusp of adulthood, but still very reliant on parents for everything from little economic support to advice to help. Kids who have grown up without those stable relationships in their lives often are overrepresented among adults who struggle with homelessness, addiction, justice involvement. And the YES program is often the last chance we have to really help kids who haven't always been served well by the system or the adults in their lives.
0: In your letter, you find that it is not always doing what it is supposed to be doing. So can you give some examples of instances in which young people have either been denied services or it has taken just far too long to connect them with the needed help?
2: I can. So we've had about 30 files in the last year or so that suggest that have kids being turned away without any real decent explanation. In many cases, we found the department is making it very hard to get these services and almost guarding them from young people, where in many cases, if we really want to turn a kid's life around before they become an adult with significant needs, this is our last chance. We should be going around trying to get kids to take these services. The examples I raise in the report are some of the more egregious ones. A teenager who had a long involvement with the child protection system was left pregnant and in a homeless shelter for months while social development imposed first a waiting period and then took way too long trying to come up with reasons for her to move home rather than just getting her help. In another case, a teen was told to move to find the parent who had actually left them behind and move to another province and was living with a partner who was actually facing sexual assault charges for sexually assaulting another member of the family. Mm. And the answer was, well, the teen isn't saying that she herself was sexually assaulted, so she should move home rather than us have to give them YES services. And in, you know, one of the more heartbreaking cases, and one that we'll be detailing more this week in a second report, is a teen who arrived in the hospital with a drug overdose, asked if they could get YES services and possibly into some addiction counseling, was said, oh, we can't do that because you're homeless. We can't process your application. Homelessness was actually used as a reason not to help the teenager. And tragically, that teen died some months later of a second drug overdose.
0: Oh, it's tragic. Do you have a sense of where it's going wrong? I mean, is this an issue with the application process? Are there too few staff? Is it something else? Where is the issue?
2: The cases we are seeing are so extreme and indefensible, I think there are multiple issues. I would say that there is a culture of following rules, even to the point of walking away from situations that are clearly morally indefensible. And it appears to come from the sense of, well, we have to apply these strict eligibility criteria no matter what. And a failure sometimes to then say, okay, even if I am not doing this, what does the child need and how can I look through all of the provisions of the Child and Youth Wellbeing Act to find a way to be helpful? There seems to be a culture of finding reasons to say no rather than what I think is necessary here, which is we should be... You've got young people who have been repeatedly failed, and it may be our last chance to help them. We should be trying to actually pull them into these services, not putting them on a high shelf and keeping them away. There appears to be a failure to plan adequately with resources and a failure to give clear direction. For example, in one of the cases I talked about, there was this, I found just a cruel application of a 3-month waiting period while a teen was in desperate shape in a homeless shelter. Mm-hmm. And social development said, well, we got rid of that. Well, not only did the zone clearly not know, but when we did a web search, the waiting period was still appearing on the social development website for the YES program. So there's those sorts of things. And I think the broader issue here is just a culture of following rules and not escalating even when the result is unacceptable. And that's why I've written MLAs, because I, you know, 4 years ago, the legislature unanimously passed an act. A big selling feature the department said was, we're going to get way better at offering youth transition services. We're going to find kids who are at risk of being broken adults and we're going to intervene. And 4 years later, it isn't happening at all like MLAs were told it would. And I'm hoping that MLAs cross party lines and in a nonpartisan way can find a way to communicate, hey, this is, we expect this and you need to deliver and do better. And my job is indeed to alert the legislature when kids aren't being treated the way the legislature generally wants them treated.
0: The examples that you've cited are particularly egregious and really difficult to hear about. You are pushing in this letter for immediate action. So what are you asking the legislature to do to turn things around?
2: One is I am hoping, I've recommended that the department immediately have an external review of the eligibility criteria. I think one thing that is a real problem is the use of child protection standards to say no. In some cases, we seem to have frontline people feeling they have to almost prove that the home is immediately unsafe before giving a teenager help. And that should really be based on risk factors and the need of the child. I think it's easy to imagine a 17-year-old who might not be in imminent danger if they went home, but they're certainly not going to get the kind of help and relationship they need. And that sort of external review is absolutely essential. So looking at the eligibility criteria involving the community sector more, it might be better to have a screening or appeal process that is actually guided by people who work with teens and can have it based on the teenager's need, not the child protection standard. And I have asked MLAs to consider convening committee hearings. The indication I got last night from government is that this may be something that all parties can agree on. That they should actually have a committee hear about this, hear the department's response, and then set a date to revisit it and get updates. I think this is one where what the legislature was told they would be getting when they pass this act is not at all what's been delivered. And if the elected branch of government wants their will to be done, I think they will have to signal strongly, hey, we expect better and we're going to watch and monitor and we want updates because this has to improve.
0: So clearly you have been in touch with government, in touch with the department. What response have you had so far?
2: I certainly have had good discussions with departmental leadership. I think certainly at the senior levels, I have found an openness, an admirable lack of defensiveness and an openness to reflect and learn. And I'm hopeful about that. I have heard from MLAs from all the parties. I think the report is being taken seriously. I think the examples here are shocking. I found them upsetting, and I am hopeful that those who were as shocked as I was are going to work diligently, and everyone is going to use the power they have in the system to make this more urgent. You know, we've just been through a period where a number of communities had municipal elections really focused on what appears to be a growing number of adults who are unhoused, who are experiencing homelessness, who are experiencing addiction, and one thing we know in study after study, that kids who were in care of the province are overrepresented among those who are now on the street. If we really are serious about dealing with some of these issues, we should be using every means possible to get young people who have been failed by adults in the system at every turn. If we have one last chance to reach them when they're teenagers, we should be aggressively getting those services to them, not playing keep away with them. And I'm hopeful that the message will resonate.
0: All right. Listen, thank you so much for the time. It's appreciated.
2: I appreciate your time, Vanessa. Have a good day.
0: You too. Bye-bye.
2: Bye.
0: Kelly Lambrock is the child and youth advocate for New Brunswick. Now, Social Development Minister Cindy Miles did release a statement about Lambrock's letter today, and in part it reads, "Reports like these from the advocate are difficult to read, but they are necessary. They bring focus to issues that for too long did not receive the attention they deserved. My goal is to build a system so responsive and compassionate that children no longer need an advocate to fight to be heard. Until then, I am grateful that office exists." No child should have to fight to be heard. We are committed to investing in children, families, and the frontline teams who support them. This means empowering staff to identify barriers and remove them. It means moving faster, listening better, and not being afraid to say yes. We will embrace every opportunity to improve and will never shy away from hard but necessary conversations. We're committed to working together to ensure every child and youth in New Brunswick can live the life they deserve. And again, that is from Social Development Minister Cindy Miles.

0: 20 minutes now past 5 o'clock. Well, the New Brunswick Sports Hall of Fame inducted 6 new members over the weekend. The event took place in Moncton. They represent a number of sports from wrestling to curling to hockey. We've heard from a number of the inductees over the last couple of months. And before the weekend's gala, I went to the hall to speak with Jamie Wolverton about one more.
1: We're going to talk about one of our upcoming inductees, Genevieve Lalonde from Moncton, New Brunswick.
0: Now, that is a name a lot of people in the province will know. But for those who don't, who is Genevieve?
1: Well, Genevieve is she's an Olympic steeplechaser. She's also a Pan American champion and a national title holder with an extremely significant Canadian athletics achievement.
0: What is that?
1: Oh, it's good that you ask. Yes. Well, she is the very first and still the only Canadian to ever advance to an Olympic steeplechase final.
0: Is she?
1: Pretty much the top of, you know, our sporting achievements in Canada.
0: I had no idea. That's very cool. Well, I mean, when you think steeplechase, it's an unusual sport, right?
1: It is a very unusual sport, and that's what makes it quite interesting. It's officially known as the 3,000-meter steeplechase, and the event is one of the most unique and demanding events in track and field as it combines distance running with clearing obstacles as well as water jumps. Do you know why it's actually called steeplechase?
0: I don't. I really don't. I mean, when I see it done, I don't really know a whole lot about steeplechase. It makes me think of horse racing for some reason.
1: Well, that's a good guess. And in fact, it does have its connections with that. Based on its origins, it was started back in Ireland in the 19th century. And in fact, it was with riders on horseback who would race from one steeple to another steeple at a church, clearing natural obstacles along the way. So they'd be jumping over streams, fences, and ditches as they raced.
0: Wow. Okay. I feel like I know more than I thought I did.
1: There you go. In the Olympic version, the event actually is 7.5 laps around a 400-meter track. And during that race, the athletes must clear 28 fixed barriers and 7 water jumps. And the water jump is often the most difficult because, as you can imagine, it really does slow down their momentum unless they clear it quite a distance. Do you have any sense of how deep the water is in a water pit?
0: I really don't. I don't think it's very deep, but I really don't know.
1: Well, it's the deepest right after the barrier, but it is actually 70 centimeters deep, which is the average height of a golden retriever dog. And it goes from that depth up to zero as it slopes up out of the water. So, yeah.
0: My mouth is hanging open. I mean, I'm kind of shocked by that. I really didn't think it was that deep. I thought these were like puddles.
1: Yeah, no, it is quite deep. And in fact, actually, if you look at it on YouTube, you can find all kinds of funny videos where kids will jump up and then actually do a complete body, belly flap into the water or cannonball into the water because it is that deep.
0: This explains why we did not do this in gym class. We did a lot of track and field. We did not do steeplechase. This would be difficult to set up.
1: Yeah, certainly. And the elite athletes try to clear as far over as the barriers they possibly can to get into the water as little as possible to really, it slows down their momentum. So, yeah.
0: That makes sense. Yeah, you don't want to be in the golden retriever-sized hole.
1: Exactly, for sure. So this is very significant, and we're really excited to be introducing and celebrating Genevieve along with the other inductees. So.
0: And this is the first year that she's eligible, is that right? Because people might say, oh my goodness, this is such a big name. How could she not already be in the Sports Hall of Fame? But this is the first year that she's actually eligible, is that right?
1: Yes, that is true. We do have a requirement that we hope that athletes will be retired from their sport by the time that they are nominated. We do have a clause that allows them, special permission. But ultimately, she's been retired to the appropriate number of years, and now she is eligible, and she's very worthy of induction.
0: Absolutely. Absolutely. We were looking at her display, and there's so many amazing items in there. I particularly like the stuffies.
1: Yes. Yeah, the Olympic Games always have a lot of stuffed elements as well as Pan American. So it's a great display, and encourage your listeners to come down to the Sports Hall of Fame this summer and check out Genevieve's display.
0: Fantastic. Yeah. Uniforms, sneakers, and all the good stuff. All the good stuff.
1: Thank you so much.
0: Jamie Wolverton is the executive director of the New Brunswick Sports Hall of Fame. Genevieve Lalonde was inducted along with 5 other amazing sports heroes at a gala event in Moncton over the weekend. The hall does open in June, by the way, for visitors, and you will see displays there honoring each of the new inductees. We do have a prize package to give away. The package this time includes a set of New Brunswick wooden coasters, a Sports Hall golf towel, a shift trivet featuring a snazzy bicycle, and more. Here is the question. So, in Olympic steeplechase, why do athletes try to land as far into the water pit as possible after clearing the barrier? And hint, the answer was in the interview. So cast your mind back. You can send your answers to shiftnb@cbc.ca. If we get more than one correct answer before noon tomorrow, we will draw a winner from the bunch. Well, the Flourish Festival is on later this week in Fredericton. Miriam Thomas is one of many artists playing the cap on Friday night. Here she is with Fanny.

0: That is Miriam Thomas with Funny. She will be part of the Flourish Festival in Fredericton. She's performing on Friday night. Well, coming up, our final dive for now, anyway, into understanding our energy consumption. Carl Divenvorden will join us. That's ahead. Right now, it is 5:30. Kate Lederich has the New Brunswick News.
1: Good afternoon. The Holt Liberals have released their action plan for NB Power and are putting off some of the most complicated recommendations from an independent review. Jacques Potra reports.
2: We are going to do this as quickly and as transparently as possible.
3: Premier Susan Holt says her government will move ahead on all of the review's 50 recommendations.
2: And we are not going to shy away from making the changes required.
3: But some of those changes will need further analysis, according to the plan. In March, the panel suggested the province write down some of NB Power's $5.9 billion debt to lower the upward pressure on power rates. That would also increase the government's debt. Energy Minister Rene Legacy says it's about doing things in the right order.
4: We need to see some of the changes happen before we even start considering what that could look like.
3: Chris Austin is the opposition PC energy critic.
5: I left more confused, I guess, than before I got there.
3: NB Power's CEO Lori Clark was unfazed about some key decisions taking more time.
6: They're big decisions and they will require a lot of analysis to ensure that we move in the right direction and that we fix them for the longer term as well.
3: The timeline for some of the further analysis runs until December 2029, more than a year after the next provincial election. Jacques Poitras, CBC News, Fredericton.
1: A homeless teen seeking help from social development for addiction treatment was turned away and died months later of an overdose. Child and youth advocate Kelly Lamrock says the teen was trying to get support through the Youth Engagement Services, or YES, program. It's meant for youth age 16 to 18 who can't live safely at home. But Lamrock says the department has unfairly denied that support to dozens of youth. He says others wait in circumstances like homelessness for months during the lengthy application process. If a teen is denied help, Lamrock says they are often not provided a reason.
7: They're essentially putting the onus on teenagers to prove they're in imminent danger now, rather than saying, are these services necessary to make sure that this child transitions safely

0: to adulthood.
1: Social Development Minister Cindy Miles says she takes the report seriously and is working to build a more responsive and compassionate system for vulnerable youth. Miles says the department is now supporting more than 550 youth in need. Police have named the woman whose remains were found after a fire in Fredericton in March. Emergency crews responded on March 26 to a fire near Two Nations Crossing. Once extinguished, they found the remains of a 50-year-old woman. Aiden Cox reports.
2: 2 months ago, firefighters discovered human remains in a small structure that went up in flames. The fire happened a few minutes' walk inside a wooded area behind Walmart on Two Nations Crossing. 50-year-old Anne Victoria Martin McKay has now been identified as the deceased. Police have remained silent on the woman's identity since the fire March 26. Then last month, Fredericton Police Chief Gary Forward confirmed the structure was that of an encampment. Mayor Kate Rogers also confirmed the fire was at an encampment. She said she believes encampment fires are the downstream result of inadequate social supports. An autopsy on Martin McKay's remains has been completed. However, police say it didn't conclude a cause of death. Police say there is no evidence her death was a result of a crime. Aiden Cox, CBC News, Fredericton.
1: 6 years after violating New Brunswick's pandemic rules, a Moncton man was sentenced today. He was ordered to pay hundreds of dollars of fines, and if he completes 9 months probation, he won't have a criminal record. Shane McGee has more on that story.
3: In the early weeks of the COVID-19 pandemic, Tristan Bailey crossed into New Brunswick, giving a police officer a false name at a border crossing in Aulac, and then failed to self-isolate. Bailey admitted the violations 6 years later, along with unrelated charges from July 2020 of mischief and uttering threats. The man with no criminal record in his late 20s was scheduled to stand trial on the charges in June 2022, but he skipped court. A warrant was issued for his arrest. And when he called police earlier this month, he was arrested and held in jail for 3 days. He pleaded guilty to the dated charges and was released pending sentencing. Judge Mark Savoie imposed the sentence recommended by the Crown and Defense, fines totaling more than $800, and 9 months supervised probation, which, if successfully completed, will see him get a conditional discharge, meaning he won't have a criminal record. Bailey said nothing to the judge when given the chance Monday. Shane McGee, CBC News, Moncton.
1: Visitation for Robert Irving is being held today in Moncton at the First Baptist Church. The 71-year-old businessman passed away on May 19th at the age of 71 following a battle with cancer. There was a large turnout with people lining up to pay their respects. Ted Nolan is a well-known former NHL coach and coach of the Moncton Wildcats. He credits Irving for reviving his hockey career.
4: He wasn't your typical boss and then just did things. He did it with his heart and spirit and what have you. And I think anybody had a chance to work with Robert knows that the heart of the man and all the great things he's accomplished. So it's just a privilege to be in his circle.
1: Robert Irving's funeral will be held Tuesday at the Saunders Irving Chapel at Kingswood University in Sussex. And that is the very latest CBC News for New Brunswick. For news anytime, you can visit our website at cbc.ca/nb. Vanessa?
5: Thank you so much, Kate.
1: You're welcome.
5: You have yourself a terrific evening.
1: You too.
5: Don't float away out there.
1: I'll try not
5: okay.
1: to.
5: Okay, bye-bye.
1: Bye.
5: That is Kate Lederich in the newsroom this afternoon. Yes, we are seeing some rain, light rains in some cases, a heavy rain in the Moncton area right now. So current temperatures range from just under 9 degrees in Charlotte to 14, just over 14 degrees at CFB Gagetown. Tonight, we expect the rain to end this evening and then a mainly cloudy skies with a chance of some isolated showers overnight. The fog patches lingering, winds becoming light, lows between between 6 and 10 degrees. Tomorrow, a mix of sun and cloud, chance of isolated showers for central and northern areas, winds northwest 10 to 20 kilometers per hour, except becoming northeast 10 to 20 in northeast areas of the province, and a good deal warmer tomorrow than the kind of weather that we saw today. Highs tomorrow between 20 and 24 degrees. Looking ahead to Wednesday, mainly cloudy with a chance of some scattered showers, highs ranging from just 12 to 16 degrees in the north, warmer in the south with highs between 18 and 23 degrees.

0: We're about 22 minutes now before 6 o'clock. Well, over the last few months, we have been doing a deep dive on energy as part of our Understanding Energy series. There are ever-increasing demands for more and more energy, and while costs rise and the world starts to decarbonize, energy literacy is becoming more and more important. Sustainability expert Carl Dijvenvoorden is back one more time. Hi there, Carl.
1: Hello.
0: So this is our last chat, at least for a while. So let's review a bit of what we've learned. Perhaps we can begin with peaks, because this has come up really again and again, right?
1: Yeah, let's just do a few review of some of the key things that we've touched on in this series. And the first one, if people would remember back, the very first one was about the notion of daily peaks.
0: Yeah.
1: And virtually every grid has them. We definitely do here in New Brunswick. And that would mean that every morning when we get up, we turn on all the things that we use in the morning. And then at night when we get home from work, we turn on a bunch of things. So that results in two big peaks on our power grid each day. And that's really expensive for us, because we may say, well, I pay the same for a kilowatt hour of power no matter when. The only thing is, I was at a conference not too long ago, and I heard a speaker say, he said, peaks drive rates. And I think that's a good mantra for us to remember. Peaks drive rates, because the utilities have to build their grid infrastructure to manage those peaks, whether it's generating stations or whether it's plans to buy expensive power from the neighbors, because they're having peaks at the same time too.
0: Right.
1: So peaks drive rates for all of us. So anything that we can do to lower the peaks would bring down the costs overall of the system, which would translate into savings for all of us. So leveling peaks, it's a key to lower costs and a more reliable grid.
0: What about time of day rates? I mean, this is something that we are expecting from NB Power in the coming months. What role could they play in tackling peaks?
1: Right. I think this is another key message when it comes to energy literacy, and that is time of day rates are likely coming. We now have smart meters. So whereas before with power meters, they only measured how much power you used, but smart meters can put a time stamp on it. So they enable us to measure when the power is used. So whenever we think about peaks, that morning power and that supper time power is really expensive for the utility to provide. So time of day rates will make the price of power more reflective of how much it costs the utility to deliver it. More expensive, let's say, during the morning peak and the evening peak, somewhere in the middle during the daytime when we're just doing daytime activities, and then probably really cheap overnight when we tend to use very little power because we're asleep, just the background stuff happening, and there tends to be a ton of surplus power. So when time of day rates come, they will give all of us an incentive to switch loads out of peaks. Things that we can switch.
0: Right.
1: Like one of the big ones would be when more people have EVs, charging them outside of the peak times. But for anyone, doing laundry, doing dishwashing, even showering if you wish, take that out of the peaks and you'll find that the power you use in the off-peak is way cheaper. And you know, for example, if we do something like in Ontario, they have an ultra low overnight rate as part of their whole peak power rate structure. And it means that power rates overnight are like 4 cents a kilowatt hour. Well, if you had a load you could shift to that, and the EV is the perfect one, it's like 75% off on overnight power. So if it's done well, it can be a real incentive for us to lower those peaks again, but also for us to save by shifting our loads to when power is cheaper.
0: Yeah.
1: Time of day rates.
0: Really interesting to see what NB Power does there. Okay, another thing we talked about, energy storage, which could also help tackle peaks and make renewable energy perhaps more appealing. What's happening there? What do we need to remember?
1: That's right, because of course, the first thing we always hear about the renewables that we look to as we try to decarbonize our grid, that would be wind and solar, well, they're intermittent. The sun doesn't always shine and the wind doesn't always blow. So the trick is to have the capacity there to generate power when the sun is shining or when the wind is blowing, and then put that power away somewhere for later use. So that's what energy storage is all about. And on the grid scale, it can be things like special installations for pumped hydro. We talked a bit about that. Or in some cases, compressed air. There's all kinds of different things that are under development. But the big one is probably grid scale batteries. Yeah. And there are already some of them installed down in Nova Scotia. St. John Energy has several big batteries as well. And so in St. John, they also have the Birchall Wind Farm. Yeah. As part of the municipal utility. So they get renewable energy from the wind farm. And whenever they have a bit of extra energy, fill those batteries up, and then they can use those batteries to attenuate the load during the morning and evening peaks. So that's the grid scale. But then storage at the home level is also going to be really important. And that's where you can have a home battery, something like a Tesla Powerwall, a lot of people would know about. And you can fill that up. You can have resilience and backup. And then maybe eventually down the road, you can actually take yourself off the grid and provide your own power during the peaks. So you're lowering the peaks again. You're getting yourself out of expensive power if we have time of day rates. And then you just fill the battery up again when it's cheaper. So and you have resilience during power outages, right? So energy storage, a really important piece of the puzzle to help us integrate more renewables.
0: Yeah. And you may, in fact, be able to rely in the future on your EV to provide you with some power, which is something that we talked a little bit when we went for a spin in your EV.
1: Yeah, that's right. Because EVs are a lot more than just cheap and reliable transportation for us going forward in the future. But your EV can also serve as your home battery whenever it's home and plugged in. I mean, first of all, in terms of operating costs, you know, EVs are still more expensive to buy, but there's a nice incentive in place now for EVs once again. But in terms of operating, they are so cheap. It more than makes up for the extra cost. You know, it's a third per kilometer to drive an EV compared to a compact car like a Honda, 1/6 compared to an SUV. But the bigger thing in the future, with time of day rates, we would be able to fill them up on really cheap overnight power. And then in the future, we can expect that EVs will be able to supply us at home, or if we have the right technology, even feed the grid and supply a bit back to feed the local neighborhood, and we'd get paid for it. And we'd make a bit of money, and then we fill the EV up again when power is cheap. And we'd always leave enough in the battery to make sure that we can get where we're going. Right?
0: Yeah.
1: But there's a really neat potential for EVs to also be part of that big picture storage. Because you say maybe one EV doesn't add that much. But once we have thousands or tens of thousands or even a couple of 100,000 out there on the grid, we have tons of storage capacity in EVs.
0: Early on in this series, we talked about the important information on your power bill and what are the important numbers and what are the less important numbers. So what should we be looking for there?
1: That's right. Up to now, these points that we've been reviewing have been kind of high level, bigger stuff. Let's drill down to now ourselves in the here and now and what we can do. When it comes to looking at our power bills, the pain point is always the dollar amount at the bottom. But perhaps the more important one, if we want to really learn about energy, it's not dollars. It's kilowatt hours, the unit in which we buy electricity, and specifically kilowatt hours per day. And if you do a little bit of math on your bill, you can find out what would be your kilowatt hours consumption per day. And then once you have that, then you can start to do honest comparisons. Like, how was it this January compared to last January? And you can overlay temperatures to say, well, it was a little higher this January. Oh, because it was a colder month. No, but on the other hand, in other months, you can also see when temperatures were similar, maybe you'd say, the bill has changed. What did we change? Maybe there was a change in the household's equipment, like we changed the heating system or installed a hot tub. Maybe there was a change in occupancy. Now we have a baby or we have someone in a granny suite or something like that.
0: Yeah.
1: But once you have kilowatt hours, that's the actual power consumption measure, kilowatt hours per day, then you have a good basis for comparing between months, between years.
0: Okay. Let's review then the tools that there are to help us understand our consumption and then tackle any issues that we might see.
1: That's right, because knowledge is power, right?
0: Yeah.
1: So Right now, thanks to our new smart meters, we can go to our dashboards in our online account, and you can see power consumption for your home on a monthly basis, but then you can go to daily, then you can go to hourly. You can even break it down to 15-minute increments. I mean, that's for the really hardcore, yeah. I think. But even going to hourly is nice because then you can see, there was a spike there. What happened? Oh, we ran the dryer or something like that. So it gives you feedback. And once you know, then you can make some changes. The downside of the online dashboard, it's not in real time. It's about 2 days delayed. So you have to remember a little bit. But on the other hand, there are home energy monitoring systems that you can install that are in real time. And then you have an app and you can see it right down to the circuit on your phone or on your computer screen, just what's being consumed in real time. And in some cases, you can even do remote controls on them. So those are neat tools. For someone who's curious about individual loads, you can get a power meter from the local library and just go around and do a little bit of sleuthing and detective work around the house.
0: That was my favorite part of the series, right. The power meter. I love that. Yeah.
1: Right, because you get a lot of surprises when you plug something in. Some things use very, very little. Some things use a lot more than you realize. Yeah. And then maybe one last thing would be on the utilities websites, they have a lot of energy saving tips. So if you go there, there's a lot of good information about energy literacy and energy saving tips, and you can even set usage alerts. So if you happen to have a lot of usage one day, you get an email or a text that says, hey, your usage is up, and then you go and discover, oops, we left the heat on in the basement or something like that.
0: Okay.
1: So tools you can use to help understand power consumption and then do something about it.
0: All right. And there's one big place where you might want to focus your time and energy if you're looking to drop usage. And what is that, Carl?
1: Oh, that is heat.
0: Yes.
1: Yeah, for sure. You know, every action is a good action when it comes to saving energy. But if we're going to look at where we're going to get our biggest savings, there's a good chance it will be in our heating load. And there are ways to do a little, again, detective work to figure out how much of our bill is heat. As a rule of thumb, about 60% of our annual bill is heat. If it's the winter, it's probably higher, maybe 80%, maybe even higher in the coldest months. So if you want to make the big differences in your bill, you can often zero right in on how can I save heat. And often it's things, fairly straightforward things to start with, like weather stripping, bit of insulation. Maybe if you're up for it, turning down the thermostat a little bit, check the doors and windows that they're good. You know, air sealing, really big thing. Yeah, but heat is going to be probably the place to focus on when it comes to energy savings.
0: Okay, so that's a good review of what we've talked about over the series. Now, I did want to ask you, because just recently the federal government released a new strategy on electricity, and I wonder what your thoughts are on the broad strokes of that strategy.
1: I would say the broad strokes are very good, you know, because here's the thing. The key to decarbonizing our world, and you know, there's a basic premise of climate change that says if we want to battle it, we need to get off of fossil fuels. And that means an awful lot of the things we do now with fossil fuels, we either need to stop doing or we need to do with some other form of energy. So the general thinking is a key to decarbonization is to electrify as much as we can and then make sure we get that electricity from clean sources. I mean, the best example would be transportation. Transportation is about a quarter of the emissions of New Brunswick, about a quarter of the emissions of Canada. If we could electrify our transportation, let's assume we could wave a wand and do it magically, well, then all of a sudden, all of those emissions would disappear if we are getting our electricity from clean sources like hydro, wind, and solar primarily. The thing is, of course, when we do that, that puts quite a big load, extra load on our grid. So we need to really grow out our grid. And that's the premise of this national strategy, from what I can tell. So there are key things in there like expanding the wire so that all of the grids across the country have better interconnections, like putting in place some new generation and putting in place incentives so that and tax breaks, that kind of thing, to stimulate investment. And also not forgetting about efficiency. There's a premise in there, or there's a provision in there that says we're going to upgrade 1 million homes to, because reduce, you know, the 3 hours, reduce is the best.
0: Yeah.
1: Applies to energy as well. So the idea would be that we electrify everything and then get our energy from clean sources. And there's a bit of a pain point for a lot of people in there,
0: yeah,
1: because all of a sudden natural gas services as a bit of a bridge fuel. Perhaps maybe we have to take a little bit of water in our wine on that. Yet, here's my hope. Just as an observer to what's happening in renewables and in technology, things are happening at a breakneck speed, particularly in the area of renewables and particularly in energy storage. So it would be my hope that as we go forward, we find that the technology evolves so well, so quickly, and the costs come down so much that the clear choice going forward will be renewables, and that gas will perhaps not even be required in this because it won't be feasible, because the cost will be cheaper to mm-hmm. just go straight with renewables. Because remember, sun never sends a bill, right? The wind never sends a bill. The gas company always sends a bill, right? So hopefully, fingers crossed, going forward, just the economics of renewables, along with the emission-free and all the other great benefits, just the economics will make them just steamroll over every other option. That's what my hope is.
0: We'll be watching it. Listen, thanks so much for the whole series, Carl. It's been really good.
1: It's been a lot of fun. For me, the big hope is that there was a good learning experience for everyone listening out there. You know, started this with the notion of big changes coming to energy for all of us.
0: Yep.
1: We need to equip ourselves with knowledge so we can be ready and ready to embrace all the good things that are coming too with energy.
0: Thank you, Carl.
1: My pleasure.
0: Carl Divenwarden is a sustainability consultant. He's been our guide for the last few months. And if you missed any aspect of the Understanding Energy series, we do plan to replay it over the summer months. So stay tuned. Six minutes now before 6 o'clock. Well, it's become known as swipe fatigue. The idea that dating apps feel like a game where everyone is a commodity. Now companies behind the apps are trying to address the issue with new features. The CBC's Jason Osler explores whether it gets to the heart of the matter.
2: The word swipe is now synonymous with dating apps, and in part an expression of the feeling that it's all a game. Here are snippets from several CBC stories on the subject over the years.
3: Like dating app lingo? If you don't like something, you swipe left on it.
4: Some even say they swipe their way to what they hope will be lifelong love.
5: Dating apps can feel like a game. Swiping left or right, matching and unmatching.
2: Dating app companies are taking note of that feeling, with one of the big ones announcing a change. Here's Bumble's Whitney Wolf Hurd speaking with Axios.
6: We are going to be saying goodbye to the swipe and hello to something that I believe is revolutionary for the category, and I'm very excited about it.
2: Wolf Hurd didn't explain what would replace swiping, but the speculation is it will be artificial intelligence features that make matching more personalized and, in theory, better.
7: I understand the discomfort people feel about swiping. It's very dismissive.
2: Lucia O'Sullivan is a professor and chair of the Department of Psychology at the University of New Brunswick, who studies sex and dating.
7: And it's a very superficial judgment of someone who is a thorough, fundamental human being who has a life and has relationships and experiences and interesting traits and annoying habits, just like all of us. And we're complex.
2: Other apps are making their own changes with the goal of de-gamifying the user experience. Hinge just introduced a feature called Date Ideas. Users create 3 different first date options they prefer, and other users can see them. The company says it's in the name of skipping all the endless likes and clicks and getting people to meet in person. Tinder, the company that invented the swipe, isn't doing away with it, but is also leaning into AI features to improve matching. That includes the option to let the app access your camera roll and music to help better determine your personality and interests. But will any changes or new features help? Well, I hit the streets to hear what people in the dating scene think.
8: even if apps are doing like, you know, if you are a Capricorn, here are the people who have a good sign or whatever, it's still an app that you are trying to find someone through.
9: If you think that changing this feature will make it less objectifying and make people less of a numerical value, make it less of a game, 100%, make it less of a game.
10: I stopped using any dating app completely. As long as people don't change, it's going to stay the same because no one's being present. I think that's the issue.
2: Lucia O'Sullivan agrees.
7: The fundamental issues, I think, are the same, that we're avoiding actual effort and face-to-face interaction.
2: She says there isn't a new feature out there to meaningfully address that fact.
7: Ultimately, you can impress people with new gimmicks, but at the end of the day, you're asking essentially an AI program to guess what my favorite traits are going to be and features in a person, and please just find that person for me.
2: O'Sullivan says her research shows that people are expressing a greater interest in ditching apps and meeting in person, but she acknowledges dating apps aren't going away because many singles feel like they have to use them. And it will take a group effort to overcome that feeling.
7: It's just going to take a level of collective willpower, I think, to give these things up. But on an individual level, like, people can get together with friends still. That's what I would advise anyone who wants to break out, is just start saying yes to things.
2: But that's not what dating apps want, as they introduce new features to try to convince us it's less of a game and more of a match. For CBC Radio, I'm Jason Osler.
0: Thanks so much for that, Jason. Your thoughts? Love to hear them. ShiftNB at cbc.ca. That is it for us for this evening. Coming up on Your World Tonight, Prime Minister Mark Carney weighs in on Alberta's separation referendum question, saying Premier Danielle Smith's plan is not helpful, and votes such as the one coming up in the fall are a dangerous bluff. That story and more on Your World Tonight, next on CBC Radio. Good night.
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13: 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Our National Affairs panel will look at what Mark Carney's government has got to get done, as well as how the PM should respond to Alberta's separatist push. 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
14: Hi, I'm Chris Howden. The Pope issued a warning about artificial intelligence today, urging governments around the world to protect people from its potential harms. The founder of a Catholic AI company tells us he, for one, is listening closely.
15: It is often advanced that vote for this and it's a free option. Vote for this and we will strengthen our hand in a future negotiation. That is a very dangerous bluff.
13: The Prime Minister leans on his Brexit experience in his most critical comments yet of Alberta's referendum plan. But some federal Conservatives and Bloc MPs say Mark Carney should butt out. Welcome to Your World Tonight. I'm Tanya Fletcher, also on the program.
16: The whole purpose of the legislation in day one was to protect consumers, to provide fairer access to tickets, and to ensure that they were available at face value rather than in inflated prices.
13: Ireland found its ticket to fair pricing a few years ago, and some Canadian governments have made moves ahead of the World Cup and the summer concert season. So, are there any pearls of wisdom from the Emerald Isle? We begin in Kananaskis, Alberta, with the Western Premier's meeting. Now, usually it's a rather low-key gathering with the leaders talking trade, but this year it's being overshadowed by the S-word, separation. And the talk isn't just coming from Alberta. Today, the Prime Minister weighed in from the nation's capital. The CBC's Caroline Bargoot is in Kananaskis with our top story tonight.
15: This is an observation from experience.
17: Prime Minister Mark Carney weighed in on the Alberta separatism debate from Ottawa, just as the Western Premier's Conference got set to begin in Kananaskis today.
15: In these separation issues, it is often advanced that vote for this and it's a free option. vote for this and we will strengthen our hand in a future negotiation. That is a very dangerous bluff.
17: Carney made a direct comparison to the Brexit referendum, which he experienced a decade ago while he was the governor of the Bank of England.
15: I saw firsthand what happened in the United Kingdom when the view was vote for this, it'll be soft, and then we'll negotiate, etc. And they end up, and they're still 10 years later trying to undo what people didn't think they were voting for, but what they ended up having.
17: In a statement, Premier Danielle Smith said she agreed with the Prime Minister that Alberta should remain a province of Canada and said she will be campaigning for that, adding that 700,000 Albertans signed one of two petitions asking for a referendum on the issue. She said, quote, "This is a decision for Albertans, not Ottawa."
18: We do have a substantial number of our members who are very, very frustrated with Ottawa.
17: Rob Smith is the president of the governing party in Alberta, the UCP. He says despite the frustration,
18: we are not an independence party. We have never been an independence party. And until such time as the majority of Albertans choose the path of independence, the United Conservative Party will not be an independence party.
17: Albertans will hold a referendum on October 19th on whether to have another referendum to split from Canada. But the latest polling shows that 60% of people want to stay, 35% want to go, and 5% don't know.
4: If you're a UCP voter, if you're a rural Albertan, you're far more likely to say, yes, you know, this isn't working for me. But at the same time, we do see in the cities near unanimous support among some segments of the population, including among NDP voters.
17: Shachi Curl is a pollster with the Angus Reid Institute. She says half of respondents found the question confusing. The latest numbers also show Premier Smith's approval rating is waning.
4: The last time we measured Premier Smith's approval level, she was sitting at about 46%, which in provincial politics parlance, that's pretty bankable. It's not the worst by a far stretch. But now we find with this new poll and these new data, 56%, more than half of Albertans, feel like she has handled this file poorly.
17: The debate is expected to dominate some of the conversations at the Western Premiers Conference, which wraps tomorrow. The leaders will also tackle issues surrounding growth, energy and trade, as well as Indigenous economic opportunities. Caroline Bargoot, CBC News, Kananaskis, Alberta.
13: As you just heard, Prime Minister Carney calls the Alberta vote on the separation issue a dangerous bluff. But he's not the only one with opinions on Premier Smith's decision to include a question in her province's fall referendum. Tom Perry continues our coverage from Ottawa.
15: Is it helpful to ask these fundamental questions? No, it's not helpful. Of course it's not.
3: Prime Minister Mark Carney seemingly resigned to the idea voters in Alberta are getting a referendum whether they want one or not.
15: Is it the democratic will of Albertans? Did they vote for this in the last provincial election? No, they didn't. It wasn't on the ballot paper, wasn't it?
3: Carney says Ottawa is looking at the lengthy question being put to Alberta voters to ensure it complies with the Clarity Act. As for the referendum campaign, the Prime Minister says he will press hard to keep Alberta in Canada and show federalism works.
15: There's a very strong positive case for Canada, a strong Alberta in a united Canada.
3: Carney isn't the only one looking ahead to that vote scheduled for October. The House of Commons came back from its break today with MPs back on Parliament Hill.
19: I think we need to have the referendum.
3: Stephanie Cousy, a Conservative MP from Calgary, thinks Alberta voters need to have their say.
19: I think that it demands the action of democracy. And I think until we address it, it will be like an itch that is not scratched, like an irritant.
3: Cousy and other Conservatives say they'll campaign to keep Canada together, though there's little sign of any united front with the Liberals or the Prime Minister.
20: Like, literally, the Liberals have campaigned against the entire country for a decade by shutting off access to our natural resources.
3: Michelle Rempel-Garner, another Alberta Conservative, today accused Mark Carney of pointing a finger at Alberta with his remarks about the risks of separation, an echo of what she calls Carney's fear-based campaign around Brexit when he was governor of the Bank of England. The Bloc Québécois, meanwhile, was today expressing sympathy for its separatist soulmates in Alberta. Bloc House Leader Christine Normandin says it's not up to Ottawa or the Clarity Act to decide what questions Albertans vote on, and that the Prime Minister should leave it up to those voters to decide their future.
21: If I were him, I would refrain myself as a head of government from telling other people how to vote.
1: That is not going to happen. The Prime Minister, opposition leader, and MPs of every stripe will have much to say over the coming months as the campaign in Alberta unfolds. Tom Perry, CBC News, Ottawa.
13: Coming right up, dozens of new stores, hundreds of renovated locations, and thousands of local jobs. Tim Hortons promises an overhaul after a recent worker controversy. And it's the largest trade delegation from India to ever visit this country. A deep dive into the efforts of a trade reset amid lingering tensions and heightened global security. Later, we'll have this story.
5: Online ticket scalping. It's become part of the concert or big game experience. But Ireland's law banning resale for profit appears to be driving away the scalpers, or as they call them, ticket touts.
22: Like Taylor Swift that we had here two summers ago, or Irish international football games. We no longer see touts outside the stadium.
5: I'm Dave Seglins in Toronto. Later on Your World Tonight, how to fix the ticket system.
13: India is sending its biggest ever trade delegation to Ottawa this week. China's foreign minister will visit Canada for the first time in a decade, and the prime minister is headed to New York to pitch Wall Street on investing north of the border. That's a lot of diplomatic and financial pieces in motion. So let's bring in the CBC's Peter Armstrong. Peter, three very different trips we're talking about here. What connects them?
23: Pretty simple. Money. Canada exported $34 billion worth of merchandise to China last year. Ottawa plans to double its trade with India, $70 billion by 2030. And in New York, Carney's going to speak to the Economic Club, but he'll also meet with investors and business leaders and capital managers. All told, Tanya, we're talking about trillions of dollars that Ottawa is trying to entice into investing in Canada.
13: That's how Ottawa is framing it, at least. How are the other parties looking at this?
23: Yeah, look, the differences are both interesting and important. China's trip is very formal. Relations between the two countries are still pretty fragile. The question there is, how can that detente be pushed forward? As for India, just give a listen here to the Indian Commerce Minister, Piyush Goyal, on what he sees happening here.
24: I have come with the largest ever business delegation that stepped out of India ever in our history.
23: So real enthusiasm. And then you've got the U.S., which for all the talk of diversification, the U.S. is and will remain our biggest trading partner. The feds clearly see a need to highlight both the importance and the opportunity for Canada-U.S. trade and investment.
13: So you mentioned Canada wants to double trade with India. Is that a realistic goal?
23: Well, both countries seem to think so. And industry associations tell us that this is a real two-way street in terms of benefits. We spoke with Prashant Srivastava from the Indo-Canada Chamber of Commerce, and he says Canada needs to diversify, but that India, the fastest growing economy, the world's most populous nation, it has real need for what Canada has.
25: Canada is an energy superpower. India needs huge energy consumptions for its battery needs, for smart AI-enabled energy grids.
13: Now, the other common thread to all of these trips is that the politics are fraught. So how heavily do those politics weigh over the week?
23: Yeah, look, they loom large. The transnational repression and the foreign interference issues, they've not gone away from the India file. As I said earlier, the China detente remains fragile, but Veena Najibullah from the Asia Pacific Foundation of Canada, she says we need to address the thorny issues, but we've also got to find a way to work together.
26: The more we engage in dialogue and the more we deepen relations, the easier it is to also address some of the challenging issues. We need to have open channels. We need to rebuild trust and relationships. And of course, when it comes to the economic diversification, the opportunities are significant.
23: And managing that balance, that's the job. And remember, it's not just the politics of India or China. Trade with the U.S. now comes with political risk as well.
13: Thank you, Peter, for breaking this all down for us.
23: You bet.
13: The CBC's senior business correspondent, Peter Armstrong. As Canada looks to expand trade, it is weighing two foreign bids for submarines. The decision will impact the country's navy for years to come. Our Lindsay Dencombe got an up-close look at one of the options that recently surfaced off the coast of BC.
0: A sleek black submarine sails towards CFE Esquimalt. Korean sailors wave on deck. This is a show of force, a display of friendship, and a sales pitch. We will be able to demonstrate the superior capability of our submarine assets, says Korean Navy Captain Kaebum Kim. The Dosan Ongchang-ho completed a 14,000-kilometer journey across the Pacific. The Koreans want Canada to buy 12 of them. Canada plans to buy up to a dozen submarines in the next 15 years, an investment worth billions of dollars. There are two bids, and Canadian Rear Admiral David Patchell would be happy with either. Especially considering of the four submarines Canada currently has, only one is working right now.
2: The new submarines are going to add stealth, lethality, presence, distance. They're going to be able to go into the ice in the Arctic and be present in all three of our oceans.
6: The HDW Class 212 CD. Silent, modular, and lethal.
0: Competing against the Koreans, a German boat, an updated version of a submarine already in use by NATO.
7: If they're both really good submarines, then you start looking at other things.
0: Michael Byers teaches defense policy at the University of British Columbia.
7: I think the first foremost of those other things is the relationship with our allies, the relationship with NATO, the relationship with South Korea and Japan and the Indo-Pacific.
0: Both bids are also promising thousands of jobs and multi-billion dollar investments. The Germans say they'll invest in EV batteries and critical minerals. The Korean bid includes a promise to use Canadian steel and build armored vehicles in Canada. Byers worries all of those additional considerations could get in the way of choosing the best boat.
7: If you put all your eggs in one basket and you're looking at a 40-year procurement and you're trying to get as much out of it, you might build a house of cards that could completely fall down.
0: Byer says the week's events, including a welcome ceremony this morning, are aimed not just at Ottawa but at Canadians to warm them up to a potential big purchase from a new partner. Canada is expected to make a decision by the end of June. Lindsay Duncombe, CBC News, Esquimalt, British Columbia.
13: Quebec's CAQ government is rolling out new measures to help people tackle rising living costs. They include ending the provincial sales tax on a range of groceries, plus reducing vehicle registration fees for 1 year, and a payout of up to $200 for middle and low-income Quebecers. That plan will cost a total of $1 billion over 5 years. The federal government is leasing 10 new firefighting aircraft as Canada gears up for another wildfire season. Minister of Emergency Management Eleanor Olszewski says the air tankers and helicopters will be divvied up based on anticipated fire activity.
8: These aircraft can deliver large volumes of water or fire retardant, and heavy lift helicopters are, of course, multi-purpose in the sense that they can also transport firefighting equipment and crews. And that will help make our firefighting efforts more nimble and more effective.
13: Olszewski says Ottawa is choosing to lease rather than buy the aircraft because it means getting them into service now instead of waiting up to 5 years for delivery. A new chapter is brewing in Canada's coffee wars. Tim Hortons is going on a $400 million plus offensive and says it's making changes in who it is hiring. Karen Pauls looks at why and the competition it's up against.
9: Can I please get a dark roast, an iced coffee, and a pack of Tim's new rookie cards?
10: Nice.
27: Tim Hortons has always played to its hockey and Canadian roots, with ads featuring NHL players Sidney Crosby and Nathan MacKinnon and pop star Justin Bieber.
28: Introducing my new Tim Biebs.
27: Now, the coffee giant says it plans to open 80 new restaurants, renovate 400 others, and hire 10,000 local staff.
29: Because here, it's not just a job. Apply today and take the first step.
27: It comes as Dunkin' has announced plans to bring hundreds of the donut and coffee shops to Canada as early as this year.
30: Dunkin' Refreshers, the accessory that's worth getting out of bed for.
27: David Pallera is a business consultant and marketing instructor with York University's Schulich School of Business.
31: I think they are going after the same consumer, a younger consumer, the cool factor. So I think that Dunkin' does represent a real threat.
27: But the plans may also be a response to criticisms, like this TikTok post.
3: Because Tim Hortons upset a lot of people because they hired so many temporary foreign workers. So what coffee will you be drinking?
27: During pandemic-era labor shortages, Tim Hortons encouraged Ottawa to expand the temporary foreign worker program. Records reveal its parent company, Restaurant Brands International, has continued that lobby effort. But in a statement to CBC News Monday, the company says one of the biggest misperceptions about Tim Hortons is how the temporary foreign worker program has been used, adding less than 4% of staff were hired through it. Palera says that's important messaging.
31: We do have a youth unemployment problem, and that's something that any company that can address that is going to gain favorability with Canadians.
27: Youth unemployment in Canada is more than 14%.
4: The youth are definitely finding some challenges in getting that first job, and there's a lot of competition.
27: Erica Seidler is the executive director at the Youth Employment Services Office in Winnipeg.
4: Just opening up the job market and having more opportunities for everybody to kind of get into that is a good sign.
27: Experts say it will be a challenge for Dunkin' to come in and take on a brand that's so embedded in the local community. Think Timbit Soccer and Camp Day. But they say the competition will be good for Canadian coffee lovers and local workers. Karen Pauls, CBC News, Winnipeg.

0: A deal to end the U.S.-Iran war may be close, yes, but just how close is still unclear. While both sides report progress, officials say there are still sticking points over Iran's nuclear program. In a potential sign of movement, though, Iran's president has ordered international internet access to be restored, ending a three-month nationwide blackout. Our Sasha Petrasik has the latest.
1: In the narrow, strategic Strait of Hormuz, traffic is building in anticipation of an opening. On global markets, oil prices are falling as an optimistic world economy cheers on a potential deal to end the U.S.-led conflict with Iran. And it waits. Yes, says Iranian spokesman Esmail Begai, there has been lots of progress on many topics, but no deal is imminent.
2: We're still a work in progress.
1: Iranian negotiators spent the day talking with Qatari mediators in Doha. On the U.S. side, Secretary of State Marco Rubio is also cautious.
2: So we have what I think is a pretty solid thing on the table in terms of their ability to open up the straits, get the straits open.
1: U.S. officials say that and a declared end to the war would be the first steps in a memorandum of understanding, followed by talks on ending Iran's nuclear program, which President Donald Trump says is aimed at building weapons.
3: Oh, and they won't. They will never have a nuclear weapon, I'm sure you...
1: On social media, he says talks are proceeding nicely, promising a great deal or no deal at all. Under political pressure to end the war and get gas prices down, Democratic Senator Cory Booker says Trump is ready to surrender.
4: This weak nation has put America in a stalemate, and Donald Trump is being played as a fool that he is for getting us into this in the first place.
1: Getting out of it won't be quick or easy, even if the fighting ends now, say analysts like Alexis Ellender.
5: So really, we are looking at disruption, you know, higher prices potentially stretching through the remainder of this year and into 2027.
1: Israel may also balk at any quick deal as it entered the fight with its own list of demands to weaken Iran, still unmet. John Allen is a former Canadian ambassador to Israel.
6: There will be nothing on ballistic missiles, which Israel wanted. There'll be nothing on control of the proxies writ large. And, of course, there's no regime change. Israel's not going to be happy. And
1: one big hurdle is Israel's war with Hezbollah militants in Lebanon, one of these Iranian proxies. Tehran insists fighting there must also end. But Israeli Prime Minister Benjamin Netanyahu says, we will keep striking them. We will not be letting up on the gas pedal. And indeed, Israeli airstrikes into Lebanon are escalating, despite last month's ceasefire. Sasha Petrasik, CBC News, Toronto.
0: The head of the WHO will be in the Democratic Republic of Congo on Tuesday. Tedros Adhanom Ghebreyesus says the Ebola outbreak there and in Uganda is moving faster than doctors can contain it. It's believed the contagion has killed at least 220 people globally and infected more than 900 others. Tedros warns the epidemic could worsen yet. There are no cases in Canada, and health experts maintain the risk here is low. Elsewhere, overseas.
7: Artificial intelligence needs to be disarmed. The word is strong, I know, but deliberately chosen because this moment needs words capable of attracting attention, awakening consciences, and indicating paths forward for humanity.
0: Pope Leo is putting out a call to regulate artificial intelligence. In his first major letter to the world, the pontiff is pushing for more guardrails on the technology and raising concerns about job losses linked to AI and its weaponization. The document, known as an encyclical, is meant as a moral guide for Roman Catholics. Today's letter also included the church's first apology for not condemning slavery. This is Your World Tonight. I'm Tanya Fletcher. You can hear Your World Tonight wherever you are. Just subscribe to our podcast on your favorite podcast app, or download the CBC News app. Just go to the local tab and press play.
8: Well, big shows selling out online, with tickets then quickly reappearing on resale websites like StubHub and SeatGeek at huge markups nonetheless. It's an ongoing frustration, prompting fans, artists, and politicians now to demand stricter laws to stop ticket scalping. Last month, Ontario banned the resale of tickets for profit, and the UK, California, and New York are all considering similar bans. Our Dave Seglins now takes a closer look at Ireland, which has had these laws in place for 5 years with mixed results.
9: Troy Parrott looking for a moment of calm amid the chaos, and he's found it!
10: Noel Rock is a huge soccer fan and a recent member of Ireland's parliament.
11: There are people who are working to scoop up dozens of tickets without any intention of actually attending that event themselves.
10: He sponsored the law banning resale of tickets at above face value. So far, it appears to be driving out scalpers, known in Ireland as touts.
11: Whether it's a massive concert like Taylor Swift that we had here two summers ago, or Irish international football games, we no longer see touts outside the stadium. Equally, when it comes to the larger international marketplaces, be it Viagogo or StubHub, we no longer see them being active in the Irish market.
10: Resale website StubHub and its parent company Viagogo indeed are almost completely shut down. But the company's Frankie Mulqueen says the ban has driven resale activity underground.
12: What we've seen in Ireland on a repeated basis is fraud warnings issued by our Competition and Consumer Protection Commission. Last summer, we saw a six-figure scam by one individual for our largest music festival.
10: But that's fear-mongering, argues Adam Webb. He's a music industry advocate based in London, England. He's pushing UK to adopt a law similar to Ireland's.
13: We put a letter together that was signed by artists like Coldplay, Dua Lipa, Radiohead. Again, a lot of major artists saying, look, you know, you've committed to making these changes. Please can we move ahead?
10: But for all its promise, Ireland still has tickets for big domestic events showing up on resale sites based in Spain or the US. Irish MP John Clendenin says police need to do more international enforcement, like with tickets for an upcoming golf tournament.
14: You know, the Ryder Cup is coming to Ireland next year, and we're already seeing inflated prices, cases where it's up to six times the original face value. That's simply not acceptable.
10: Noel Rock insists, for all its flaws, the price cap has brought Irish fans some relief from always being gouged for their favourite events.
11: The goal of this law isn't to entirely eradicate ticket touting, though we'd love to do that. The goal of it is to minimise it insofar as possible and give real sports fans and real music fans the best possible chance of accessing these tickets at face value. No law is 100% perfect, generally speaking.
10: Dave Seglin, CBC News, Toronto.
8: Well, finally tonight,
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18: I opened a door for people and I used manners.
8: More than 80 Montreal children have just been awarded for their kindness. Nominated by their families or schools, the kids were recognized by local charity Sun Youth. 13-year-old Lucas raised money for the Terry Fox Foundation.
19: My school held a presentation about cancer and Terry Fox, and I was really touched by it, so I decided to raise $1,000. And in the end, I donated double that.
8: The program is called Heroes on Bikes, and along with a certificate, every winner gets a brand new two-wheeler, just in time for summer. While testing out her new ride, 8-year-old Diana explained why she rushed to summon help when another child was getting bullied.
20: I never want them to be bullied. I want every single kid in the world to be happy.
8: Lucas is happy with his new bike, but even at 13, he's already seeing a larger life lesson in his act of kindness.
19: It's not really about

0: Serving the Maritimes, good evening. I'm Cassie Williams. Here's some of the stories we're working on. Two people appeared in court today in Halifax via video following the discovery of a newborn's remains in a wooded area on the outskirts of the city yesterday. The pair will remain in custody until their next court appearance on Thursday. The Crown Prosecutor says it's possible more charges could be coming, but that depends on what the medical examiner's office finds during its investigation. The 23-year-old mother remains in critical condition and unresponsive in hospital. 6 years after violating New Brunswick's pandemic rules, a Moncton man was sentenced today. He was ordered to pay hundreds of dollars of fines, and if he completes 9 months probation, he won't have a criminal record. The UPEI Faculty Association says it's concerned about cuts to teaching and research in the university's next budget. Association Executive Director Margot Raiskind says the university's budget has not gotten that much smaller, but some academic faculties have been cut. In New Brunswick, some dragonfly species are being recorded in that province for the first time. For the last 20 years, researchers and citizen scientists have been surveying and photographing various species historically unknown to the area. And strong winds along the Northumberland Strait canceled this evening's sailings between PEI and Nova Scotia. The 6 p.m. from Wood Islands was canceled, and so is the 7:30 from Caribou. More news at 7.
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4: Hello, I'm Neil Kirksall.
5: Good evening, I'm Chris Howden. This is As It Happens. Tonight.
4: The enemy within. At this point, Ebola is outpacing efforts to contain it, but an aid worker in Congo tells us he is determined to help close the gap.
5: A close call and close quarters. A giant overheating chemical tank in Southern California is no longer at risk of exploding, but the crisis isn't over. We'll reach a resident who is housing 20 of her evacuated relatives.
4: He'd prefer to spell faith without AI. In a papal first, Pope Leo formally presents his view on artificial intelligence, and the man behind a Catholic AI tool tells us he's listening.
5: Clearing the air. We'll remember one of the earliest pioneers of climate activism, a lobbyist who read a report on the catastrophic effects of burning coal in 1979 and spent the rest of his life pushing for change.
4: The haves and the have-nots. The NHL says a Canadiens watch party in Gatineau, Quebec is a no-go, but the party organizer tells us he is holding out hope the league will reverse that call.
5: And chick magnet. Someone in Kansas bought themselves a brand new pickup truck, but they can't drive it off the lot just yet because a family of protected robins is living on top of one of the tires. As it happens, the Monday edition, Radio Lit cautions against putting all of your eggs near one gasket.

0: In Congo, the invisible enemy still has the upper hand. There are now more than 900 suspected Ebola cases in the country. 220 people have died. And the virus is not the only concern for health workers. There have been two arson attacks on Ebola treatment centers. And today, armed men stormed a hospital demanding that the bodies of two relatives be handed over. Contact with human remains is one way the virus can be spread. Ahmed Mahat is a manager with International Medical Corps. He's helping to build two isolation wards for Ebola patients. We reached him in Bunia, Congo.
1: Ahmed, I know you're speaking with people who have family members in the hospital. This must be such a difficult time for them. What are they telling you?
2: Most of the family members are currently undergoing some grief. Some of them have fear and grief because some of them have lost their loved ones, and some are fearing that the virus is spreading, and they are really afraid that anything can happen.
1: What do you say to them, Ahmed, to try to ease that anxiety and calm those fears?
2: What we are doing currently is we are creating awareness within the community on Bujibujo virus, but also trying to ensure

0: sure that they can also have access to some of the facilities that we are currently constructing, but at the same time that the ones that are available to seek medical care.
1: I wanted to ask you about those facilities you're constructing, two isolation wards. I know you and your team are working really around the clock. How will they change things for people there?
0: Currently, we are trying to construct a 36-bed isolation center. Given that the virus is spreading, we are trying to, because in the community, there's a high transmission within the community. We are trying to ensure that we have the isolation centers ready to ensure that we can receive more cases and then try to make sure we can also treat them and people going out treated. So yes, this will at least allay some of the anxiety, fear within the community. At least there are areas, there are facilities available to receive and treat patients. Unlike what has been happening previously, that there are no facilities available.
1: When you look at the number of confirmed cases now, the number of deaths so far, and then all the work you're doing, I mean, do you feel at this stage that you're able to keep up?
0: Well, the situation is really escalating, and the virus is still spreading. There are areas that have not been accessed yet. Yeah, for the areas we are currently working, yes, we will try to mitigate all this, but there is a lot to be done, especially to reach to the to reach all that hard to reach areas. What we have observed is that there is a gap of around 4 weeks between the dates of confirmation and the dates this the virus spread. So this has allowed significant community transmission before the response began. So for now, we are really trying our very best, as International Medical Corps, but also with the rest of other partners on the ground and the Ministry of Health. Trying to ensure that we can, as much as possible, reach all the affected communities and ensure that we provide the necessary support required.
1: When you say that, what exactly do you mean? What does it look like and feel like to know that it is so far ahead of you?
0: In some of the affected health zones, they don't have, the protective equipments. They don't have medical supplies. Resources are not adequate. Laboratory capacity is rudimentary, and the turnaround time for them for receiving laboratory results is also an issue at the moment. So yes, there is a lot to be done. There is a lot of effort that really needs to be put in place to ensure that we can reach to those affected communities. Some of them, some of these areas are insecure because of security access, but this also will require a concerted effort from the authorities, from communities to ensure that our humanitarian assistance are secured in these areas.
1: There are so many layers to what's happening, and what people are dealing with. Our listeners heard about the attacks on treatment centers. What is fueling that, the misinformation, the fear, that you're hearing there?
0: Some community members are not happy because with Ebola, most of the time there's safe burials that are being conducted. Communities are not, they are allowed to be there, but they are not allowed to go and bury the dead ones, the loved ones that passed away. They want to take the body and then do the normal procedures they normally undertake at home. Given that this situation is very complex, so they felt that they are not given their loved ones. And then the other thing is that people are coming in a very critical time. Cases are coming very late. The prognosis or the condition are not already good when they come in, and then someone dies at the ETU, and there are so many things that being said within the community. They are not really happy with dating that people come in alive and then dies once they arrive at the intensive unit. So what we'll be doing is that we really need to be creating awareness within the community, providing information on the treatment center. They have to believe that the treatment center is a treatment center, and there's no other thing that is taking place around there. So there's a lot of information that really needs to be passed with shared with the community on this.
1: Ahmed, thank you for this. Please take care.
0: Thank you very much.
2: Ahmed Mahat is a manager with International Medical Corps. We reached him in Bunia, Congo.

0: It is 42,000 words long, but it can be boiled down to four words. Proceed with great caution. That's Pope Leo's message for AI companies and governments. Today, the Pope broke with tradition. Sitting alongside a co-founder of the AI company Anthropic, he presented his encyclical, a kind of papal memo, on artificial intelligence. In a speech introducing the document, Pope Leo urged governments to slow down the development of AI systems and warned of the risks of misinformation, global conflict, and disruption for working people. And he emphasized that new technology should be developed with the good of humanity in mind.
1: Let's not fear artificial intelligence, but constantly keep the question of the human in play. Only with such an integral vision can artificial intelligence be directed toward the common good. Only together, those who design systems and those affected by them, richer countries and poorer ones, institutions and individuals, power centers and peripheries, will we be able to build a future not for a privileged few, but for the entire human family.
0: Pope Leo presenting his AI vision at the Vatican earlier today. Matthew Harvey Sanders was at that presentation. He's the founder and CEO of Longbeard, a Catholic-focused AI company. We reached him in Rome.
2: Matthew, Pope Leo had some warnings today, concerns about the pace of AI, talks about the need for government regulation of the companies driving the development of this technology. What did you make of what you heard? What will you change at your company?
3: Well, I mean, I think what he's shared is our concerns that are shared by, I mean, I think even a lot of the heads of the AI labs themselves, right, that this is the most powerful technology to ever been invented. And so, of course, it makes sense. We'd want to ensure that people have a voice as to how it's developed and where it's effectively applied. So I think his concerns were reasonable and shared by most people of goodwill around the world. As far as our own company, I mean, for us, given that we focus primarily on building Catholic AI, mm-hmm. it's just making sure that the AI, it can be as faithful as possible, right? If you're going to be basically sharing documents and providing an AI system to people around the world and basically over 50 languages, 190 countries, you want to make sure that that AI is faithful since it's grounded in the actual primary source documents. And so we'd like to think that what we're doing is very much in line with the Pope's vision for faithful AI.
2: In terms of what happens next, I mean, it's not insignificant that Anthropic's co-founder, Crisola, was there today. He's not a Catholic himself, but he's spoken and did speak about a need for moral guidance for AI companies such as the one he co-founded. But realistically, how likely is it, do you think, that other developers are going to pay attention to what the Pope said today?
3: I think it's very likely. I'd be absolutely shocked if within the course of the next 24 hours, if most of the major heads of the AI labs don't listen to it. I know that they probably won't have time to sit and read it from top to bottom, but I think they'll probably be asking their AIs to summarize it. I think people acknowledge that Pope Leo is one of the foremost leaders on faith and morals in the world. And these labs know that they have to develop this technology and use this technology, especially given the amount of resources it uses, with some degree of a public mandate. So by ignoring a moral leader like Pope Leo XIV, I think that would be absurd.
2: The fact that he has to say it or that people have to hear it, we have a lot of conversations on the show about the importance of AI, but also the concerns around it, obviously specifically with companies including Anthropic, OpenAI, ChatGPT. They can make or could have made these decisions well before all of the concerns and well before someone like Pope Leo says what he said today. So do you really think that they'll pivot now?
3: Well, no, I don't think they'll pivot, but I think that they certainly will refocus their efforts. I think on in particular of ensuring that the AIs are aligned to some kind of understanding of values that we share collectively as a species. I know that's very difficult, right? Whose values? But I think what the Pope is trying to do here is he's trying to, and he said this with these remarks he actually offered in the room, he's trying to start a conversation with them to discern this. And he recognizes that he's just one voice. Obviously, governments and other faith groups have to be involved in this as well. But I think they will pay attention because in the end of the day, users are going to have a choice between which AI, you know, that they wish to use. And if they know that there's AIs out there that are morally well-grounded, right, and reflect kind of the values of a species, then I think, by and large, provided that the AI is just as capable as the others, that they'll choose that AI.
2: In terms of the work that your company does and that your model does, why did you want to start it in the first place, Magisterium AI?
3: Well, I mean, listen, it really came down to this. I mean, I myself am a convert to Catholicism, and I remember what that process was like. It was tough. There wasn't a lot of Catholics I knew who could answer some of these bigger questions around faith, and morals. And so I spent a lot of time digging around and had to kind of stumble across a lot of these the great fathers and doctors of the church. So later on, when I was in seminary, I had the same kind of challenge when I used to work for the Archdiocese of Toronto. We had the same kind of challenge when people were asking us complex theological, philosophical questions. And I just thought, man, it's got to be an easier way to do this. And I think what AI, if nothing else, is providing us is a means to ensure that anyone in the world can get access to the written patrimony of the church, you know, with wisdom and insight going back 2,000 years. And I think that's extraordinary.
2: How do you make sure that your operations, your company, your staff adhere to your own moral compass and what the Pope said today, knowing what we know about what this technology needs to grow?
3: Well, I mean, I think one of the big things is just recognizing our role in this. I mean, this may sound kind of odd to come from a guy who's building an AI product, but effectively, we don't really want the AI generalizing from church teaching and guiding people. In fact, as much as possible, we don't want the AI really thinking about or trying to be original on anything that people are prompting towards. Effectively, what matters for me is effectively kind of a glorified librarian. Effectively, the idea is when someone asks a question, what we want to do is tap into the human wisdom and insight, which of course in many cases is inspired by God, and we want to make that accessible to people. And so the way we do that is it retrieves a bunch of wisdom and insight, and AI reads it and then tries to summarize and distill it. So that's a very distinct kind of approach, as opposed to just, you know, basically training a model, putting a wrapper, a user interface on it, and just unleashing it to the public.
2: What do you say to those, Matthew, and not only Catholics, but perhaps Catholics have approached you, those who feel that their church has no business interacting with artificial intelligence?
3: Well, I'd simply go back and ask them this: what is the purpose of as the church? I mean, effectively, the purpose of the church is to spread the gospel, right? To ensure that everybody on earth has access to this truth that we have, that's, you know, changed our lives. And if technology as a tool can be a means by which we can share that truth and help others to have this great gift of grace that we have, why would we reject it? In the same way, why would we reject the printing press or the radio or the television? The church has a long tradition of embracing technology to further the gospel. I think this is just another tool, a very powerful tool, but another tool nonetheless. And so I think we're obligated to embrace it for the sake of mission.
2: Matthew, I'm glad we could speak. Thank you for this.
3: Thank you very much.
0: Matthew Harvey Sanders is the founder and CEO of Longbeard, a Catholic AI company. We reached him in Rome.

0: For the first time since 2014, the Montreal Canadiens are in the Eastern Conference Final, playing the Carolina Hurricanes for a chance to advance to the Stanley Cup Finals. And in the city of Gatineau, Quebec, across the river from Ottawa, fans were excited to come together for a watch party at the local junior hockey arena, the Slush Puppy Center. Hundreds of tickets were sold, arrangements were made with the local broadcaster, and proceeds were set to go to a local mental health charity. And then, just days before the game, the NHL stepped in and canceled the whole event. Because, technically, Gatineau sits squarely in Ottawa Senators territory. The event was organized by Impératif Français, an organization dedicated to promoting Francophone culture. Wassim Aboutanos is its president, and we reached him in Gatineau.
1: Wassim, when you got the news that the NHL wanted this event shut down, I mean, what did you think? Was that something in the back of your mind you were prepared for?
2: Honestly, we weren't prepared at all. We thought that we had all the authorization to organize this gathering, this watch party. So we were surprised, actually not thinking that it was real, you know what I mean? We first called the NHL, and then we received a call from the Ottawa Senators and an email from NHL saying that, no, you're not able to make this happening.
1: The Senators are not in these playoffs. They've been eliminated. So you're not in direct competition. What are they saying the problem is under these circumstances?
2: Actually, this is what's funny. So they're not saying anything. They're just putting, you know, the answer on the NHL rules that Gatineau is in the Ottawa Senators franchise territory. So basically, we were telling them what we're all telling you now. Well, you are out of the playoffs, so this is not a product that that is available in Ottawa at the meantime. You know what I mean?
1: Yeah.
2: So this is why we ended up having all the authorization from TVA Sports, which is the broadcaster on the Quebec territory.
1: Mm-hmm.
2: But again, when we starting to sell the tickets, the NHL and the Sens told us, no, you are on the Ottawa territory. And of course, you know, Gatineau is so close to Ottawa that maybe in all the administration there and the politics of the NHL, they don't think about Gatineau as a part of Quebec, maybe. I don't know.
1: And again, as our listeners heard, this is a fundraiser for a local charity. You now have, at last count, more than 6,000 supporters who've signed this online petition, right?
2: And that's it. So we co-organized this event with Les Grands Feux du Casino here. It's an event of fireworks in the Ottawa Gatineau area. And the fundraiser was for mental health. We had maybe 100 tickets an hour that have been sold in the first 3 hours before we shut down the ticketing. Mm-hmm. So this is when we started the petition. It's now over 6,000, maybe reaching 7 shortly. We had 5,000 signatures within 24 hours. So this was really to see if the population was as surprised as us. And they are.
1: It's in Senators territory, as we said, as our listeners heard. But do most people there cheer for the Sens or the Habs?
2: This is what's funny. So we have the choice, you know what I mean? And we have also the choice to cheers for both teams.
1: Sure.
2: I don't know if you heard about La Charge d'Ottawa against La Victoire de Montréal.
1: Yes, we talked about it. We spoke with a fan who was cheering for both. She was, actually.
2: Exactly. So it's a perfect example where we can get fans for both. So we're talking about hockey fans, not about Ottawa or Canadian fans. Still, if we have to do a survey, I'm pretty sure that the Canadians will be on top. But this is what's nice. We can cheer for both. And as a Habs fan, for example, myself, I watched way more games at the Canadian Tire Center than at the Bell Center because it's beside me. So, you know, my hockey dollar is spent in the Ottawa organization.
1: What have people who were hoping to go to this gathering telling you?
2: Well, don't have a look at the social media's comments now because it's really going left and right. People are angry. People, they don't understand. They feel that it's just normal for us to be able to gather as all the other cities, I would say, in the world, except Ottawa. And, you know, we saw watch parties in the Toronto area. We saw watch parties overseas in France. So people are just angry, saying, what are they doing not letting us gather? And this is where the Ottawa Senators don't are not helping us. They're just saying, well, oh, this is the NHL rule, deal with them. But the NHL rule is there to protect Ottawa, so we need Ottawa to jump in the event. We're all behind one team, old, young, women, men, people from here, immigrants. So there's no, it's the only place where we're not divided.
1: This is about hockey. It was for charity, as we said, but this is also about reflecting the goals of the organization that you're mm-hmm. a part of, right? That you lead. Why is this an important reflection of that work?
2: Les Canadiens de Montréal, the Montreal Canadiens, are more than just a hockey team for our culture. You know, the French Canadiens and the Quebecers, most likely, for them, Montreal Canadiens, it's really a symbol of our culture. We're talking about 125 years of history of Stanley Cups, of winnings. So, and it's the only team in the French market of the NHL. So this is why for us, it's really more than just hockey. It's really about our culture, our French culture, and it's our way to make sure that it circulates, you know, all over Canada and maybe all over the world. The Montreal Canadiens are well known all over the world in sports.
1: Wassim, thank you.
2: You're welcome, Neil. Thank you very much for having me.
0: Wassim Aboutonnos is the president of Impératif Français. He is in Gatineau, Quebec.

Some people just need a silly little car to do their little baby errands, like getting their hand puppet repaired or buying themselves a small salad. But you need a truck that's as tough as a rhinoceros pulling a train full of rhinoceroses while wearing a leather jacket. You need the Ford F-250 with a power blast, front side V8 engine, quadruple Hemi top suspension, and a robin's nest on one of the tires. A nest containing four newborn baby robins. Tiny, delicate miracles of nature peeping at their mom to bring them regurgitated earthworms and whatnot. The Ford F-250 from the Olathe Ford Lincoln dealership in Olathe, Kansas. You can load it up with anvils and drive it up a mountain backwards when that family of robins leaves and not before. On May 14th on Facebook, Olathe Ford Lincoln posted, quote, "This may be the only F-250 in America currently protected by the Migratory Bird Treaty Act," unquote. Attached was a photo of a robin sitting in a nest, which was sitting on the tire of a Ford F-250. She had laid four eggs in there. And when the dealership made that post, the eggs had just hatched. That's one of the chicks, blissfully unaware that it is growing up on the tire of a powerhouse vehicle with a potential payload of 8,000 pounds and a maximum of 1,200 foot-pounds of torque. Also, the chick is blissfully unaware that someone has purchased the truck that it is living in. But the Migratory Bird Treaty Act means the robin's nest can't be moved until the robins hit the road for good. I shouldn't have said hit the road. Let's just say until the robins fly away. Bird Protecting Act or no Bird Protecting Act, it's nice of everyone to be so patient. And even if the new owner got impatient, they would just need to take one look at those vulnerable little chicks, which would drive home that they can't drive it home. Here's Mira Blood with White Truck.

0: Mira Blood with White Truck.
1: We're going to take a short break now. When we return, the imminent threat of an overheating chemical tank in Southern California over the weekend has been downgraded. But one woman who has 20 evacuees staying with her in her home says they are trying to make the most of it.
0: And being the climate change activist he wanted to see in the world, a friend and colleague remembers Rafe Pomerantz, who recognized the threat of global warming early and then spent decades trying to get everyone else to recognize it. Stay tuned. I'm Chris Howden.
1: And I'm Neil Coxall.

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1: Hi, I'm Colleen Kitzko-Gann. NB Power is proposing some changes to its residential solar program that has some consumers concerned. The utility wants to make adjustments to net metering. That's the system that allows compensation for backyard and rooftop solar panels. We'll look into that. And personal finance columnist Rubina Ahmed-Haq will share some tips on reducing the cost of inflation to your budget. That's tomorrow on Information Morning from Fredericton.
0: 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Coming up in an hour, it's Ideas with Nahla Ayed.
2: Renowned natural history writer Robert McFarlane asks a question with profound legal and philosophical implications for our relationship with the natural world. Is a river alive? Coming up on Ideas.
3: This is CBC News. It's 7 o'clock. Good evening. I'm Cassie Williams. Here's what's making news this hour. After an extensive search in the Halifax area over the weekend, a newborn baby was found deceased in a wooded area. The baby's mother is currently unresponsive in critical condition in hospital. Two people are facing charges in relation to the case. Selena Alders has that story.
4: Two people appeared by video in Halifax Provincial Court on Monday afternoon. 23-year-old Sukhpreet Singh and his wife, 26-year-old Ramandeep Kaur, are charged with concealing the body of a child, indignity to a dead body, and two counts of obstruction. Chief Crown Attorney Paul Carver.
5: It's a shocking set of events. The fact that the community would be appalled is what you would expect upon hearing allegations of this kind.
4: The husband and wife are related to the baby's mother, a 23-year-old woman who remains in hospital in critical condition. She was taken there by ambulance, having just given birth, but the baby was nowhere in sight. That prompted a widespread search, and the body of an infant was later found in a wooded area just outside of Halifax. Constable Martin Cromwell with the Halifax Police.
6: Anyone with small children, babies, be it the officers and or anyone from the community, can be very disturbing and alarming.
4: The deceased newborn is currently in the hands of the medical examiner, who will determine the cause of death. Singh and Kaur will remain in custody as per the Crown's request until they appear next on Thursday for a show cause hearing. Selena Alders, CBC News, Halifax.
3: 6 years after violating New Brunswick's pandemic rules, a Moncton man was sentenced today. He was ordered to pay hundreds of dollars in fines, and if he completes 9 months probation, he won't have a criminal record. Shane McGee has more on that story.
7: In the early weeks of the COVID-19 pandemic, Tristan Bailey crossed into New Brunswick, giving a police officer a false name at a border crossing in Aulac, and then failed to self-isolate. Bailey admitted the violations 6 years later, along with unrelated charges from July 2020 of mischief and uttering threats. The man with no criminal record in his late 20s was scheduled to stand trial on the charges in June 2022, but he skipped court. A warrant was issued for his arrest. And when he called police earlier this month, he was arrested and held in jail for 3 days. He pleaded guilty to the dated charges and was released pending sentencing. Judge Mark Savoie imposed the sentence recommended by the Crown and Defense, fines totaling more than $800, and 9 months supervised probation, which, if successfully completed, will see him get a conditional discharge, meaning he won't have a criminal record. Bailey said nothing to the judge when given the chance Monday. Shane McGee, CBC News, Moncton.
3: And the Holt Liberals have released their action plan for NB Power and are putting off some of the most complicated recommendations from an independent review. Jacques Poitras reports.
8: We are going to do this as quickly and as transparently as possible.
9: Premier That's Susan Holt says her government will move ahead on all of the review's 50 recommendations.
8: And we are not going to shy away from making the changes required.
9: But some of those changes will need further analysis, according to the plan. In March, the panel suggested the province write down some of NB Power's $5.9 billion debt to lower the upward pressure on power rates. That would also increase the government's debt. Energy Minister Rene Legacy says it's about doing things in the right order.
10: We need to see some of the changes happen before we even start considering what that could look like.
9: Chris Austin is the opposition PC energy critic.
10: I left more confused, I guess, than before I got there.
9: NB Power's CEO Lori Clark was unfazed about some key decisions taking more time.
11: They're big decisions, and they will require a lot of analysis to ensure that we move in the right direction and that we fix them for the longer term as well.
9: The timeline for some of the further analysis runs until December 2029, more than a year after the next provincial election. Jacques Poitras, CBC News, Fredericton.
12: Taking a look at the weather tonight, rain ending this evening, then mainly cloudy with a chance of isolated showers overnight, fog patches lingering, winds becoming light, lows of 6 to 10 degrees. For Tuesday, a mix of sun and clouds. There's a chance of isolated showers for central and northern areas. Winds northwest 10 to 20, except becoming northeast 10 to 20 in northeast areas. Highs of 20 to 24 degrees.
13: Hello again and welcome back. I'm Neil Kirksall.
14: And I'm Chris Howden. This is As It Happens, the Monday edition, part two. Coming up.
13: Show and no tell. A Tasmanian man tells us what it was like to discover decades after his brother died in a crash that his brain had been removed and put on display at a museum without the family's consent.
14: Land of the free and the home of the brave. For people across the U.S., it's Memorial Day. But for the people of Cripple Creek, Colorado, it is also Donkey Release Day.
13: And bones of contention. A team of scientists excavate the remains of 37 people buried in ancient stone structures in Laos. Our guest says their findings could settle a long-standing debate over the archaeological site. Stay tuned.
14: People in Southern California can breathe a small sigh of relief today, and I mean that literally. Over the weekend, around 50,000 people were forced to evacuate because of a nearby overheating chemical tank full of toxic material. The worst-case scenario would have been a catastrophic explosion that could have leveled neighborhoods. But today, officials announced the tank is no longer at risk of blowing up, thanks to a crack that has relieved some of the pressure. Still, authorities are keeping the state of emergency and the evacuation orders in place, warning that the crisis is not over yet. Yasmin Martinez lives 15 minutes outside the evacuation zone. For the last few days, she has been housing 20 of her relatives who were forced to leave their homes. We reached her in Anaheim.
13: Yasmin, the threat of an explosion is gone. As you know, the evacuation order is still very much in place. So what is the emotion, the feeling all of you are feeling right now?
15: Well, there is some relief because obviously we were worried about my family's homes and them being obviously ruined if something like that would happen. But it's still kind of a little scary just because there's still a lot of unknown that comes with it.
13: At what point, when this all started, did you start calling everyone or messaging everyone? Maybe there's a family group chat to say, okay, well, you're coming here.
15: Well, we have a family group chat. We talk every day. We're really close. We're a close, tight-knit family. And one of the cousins mentioned I got a text at 6 a.m. We're like, okay, we're just kind of paying attention, but not really too much. And then the next one was at 8:00. And the next thing you know, everything was hitting the fan and they're like, there's helicopters outside. There's going to be an explosion. So immediately my mom, the owner of the house, she's like, well, come over here. And so everybody started coming here. We had one cousin show up with her children, then my aunt, then another cousin show up, and then another cousin because they had nowhere else to go. So it just happened so abruptly that we just took everybody in and we'll adjust later.
13: Of course, that's if you're lucky enough to have a big family around you, that's what you do. You come together, right? What is the age range of everybody in your home now?
15: Right now there is a 7-month-old baby. And then up to, I think the oldest, my uncle is 73.
13: Oh my goodness.
15: Yeah.
13: I saw you posted a couple of TikToks with some funny music. So you were taking it in stride and trying to make light of it. But what is the state of your house right now?
15: Honestly, everything is pretty fluid. We all get along very well. It's nothing out of the norm for us. We go camping every year with 50 of our family members, and we're that family that has a corny t-shirts that match and everything. So to us, it's nothing out of the ordinary. It's just some people are outside, other people are eating. They all treat my home like it's theirs, and that's what we do, and that's how we've been for most of our lives. So if somebody's hungry, we don't have to stop everything and cook for everyone. It's just like, here's food, you guys eat when you want. Yeah. Do what you want. It's your house.
16: Oh. That's a beautiful thing in these very difficult circumstances. How many rooms? I mean, where is everybody sleeping?
15: So there is, it's a 3-bedroom, 2-bath. And so you have my mom, my aunt, my uncle in one room, my older son that's 20 years old in one room with his 2 cousins. Then you have me sharing a bedroom with my cousin and her 2 babies. And then the rest of the family is downstairs on the couch, on inflatable mattresses, on a pad on the floor. So we figured it out. It's a good thing that we were good at Tetris in the 90s.
16: You did figure it out. You have a great attitude. In terms of what happens next, there's 7,000 gallons, 26,000 liters of a chemical called MMA, which is used to make some plastics at this tank that in Garden Grove is holding. As we said, officials say there's no chemical leak at this point, but I wonder if any of your family members there who are not able to go home yet want to tell us about what they're concerned about at this stage.
15: Yeah, I have my cousin right here, Tiara, that had to evacuate, if you'd like to speak to her.
16: Sure, thank you.
17: Hi.
16: Hi, Tiara. Thanks so much for making time for us. I'm Neil, yes. And Yasmin was just telling us a little bit about the scenario there at her house. But back where you live, I wonder, what are your concerns about your home and your neighborhood now?
17: We were concerned initially because they did say that there was a chance it would explode, and we're super close. We're about a 3-minute drive from the location of the tanks. So we were super worried that our house would get impacted by that. But as of today, they said that the threat of that happening, it's not there anymore. Mm-hmm. Of course, we're still worried about the fumes or anything of that sort, if it leaks out and all that stuff, because again, we are super close, like the toxins. Yeah. I actually do have, I have 3 children, and one of them actually has asthma. So that's something I had to take into consideration if that were to like release in the area, that he would be affected by that.
16: How old is he?
17: He will be 3.
16: Oh, and your other children?
17: I have my 8-month-old and then my 7-year-old.
16: Oh. And what do you tell them? I mean, not the 8-month-old maybe, but the ones who can understand. What do you tell them?
17: The 2 little ones don't understand. They're of course the baby's a baby, but the 3-year-old, he's running around like nothing. For him, he's just waking up and he's
16: a big sleepover. Yeah,
17: yeah, he's excited. The oldest, he did hear us talking about it and all that stuff the first day it happened. He did get a little bit like of an anxiety, worrying about what's gonna happen, what is that, what's gas, asking me all these questions. He come down and now he's here and he's having a ball. Oh. He hasn't even thought about our house.
16: do you have any word from officials about a timeline about when you might be able to go back?
17: No, we don't. They just said that there was no threat of explosion and that evacuation is still in place and that we still don't have a timeline for return. But thankfully, like, we have this open space for us and they welcomed us and they're all super patient with my children. Of course, they treat them like their own. So it's really nice that the kids especially have the space that they're comfortable and they're able to just be themselves and not have to worry about what's going on outside the doors.
16: I really am glad you're all together, Tiara. If we'll just say goodbye to Yasmin as well, if you can pass the phone back to her.
17: Yes.
16: Thank you so much.
15: Hello.
16: Yasmin, thank you for this.
15: Yeah.
16: How does it feel to know you can be there for your family and each other in this way?
15: It's really nice. And I'm just very blessed that we're able to do that. And last night, one of my clients was generous enough to tell me to check my Venmo and he donated $500 to us. So we're going to go get some food, some pizzas for the kids and maybe some ice cream.
16: I think this is going
15: to
16: be a time.
15: To help us out financially.
16: Yeah, I think the children are going to remember this for all the best reasons. I hope everything gets sorted out soon. Thank you so much for this.
15: Thank you so much. Have a great day.
16: You too.
14: We reached Yasmin Martinez and her cousin Tiara in Anaheim, California.

0: Mark Carney is sharing a message of national unity, and if he sounds a little more urgent about it than usual, you know why. Last week, Premier Daniel Smith announced that this fall, Albertans would vote on whether the province should stay in Canada or begin the process of a binding vote on whether to separate. At a housing announcement today, the Prime Minister weighed in with his thoughts on the question at hand.
1: In terms of the specifics of the question, we have an obligation as the federal government to look at the question and determine whether it's consistent with the Clarity Act that is underway. If there are questions around that, questions about the clarity of the question, if you follow, that would be a role for Parliament. I'm not saying that's the case. I will make the following observation, though, about the question, and it's this is an observation from experience. In these separation issues, it is often advanced that vote for this and it's a free option. Vote for this and we will strengthen our hand in a future negotiation. That is a very dangerous bluff. That is a very dangerous bluff. I saw firsthand what happened in the United Kingdom when the view was vote for this, it'll be soft, and then we'll negotiate, etc. And they ended up, and they're still 10 years later trying to undo what people didn't think they were voting for, but what they ended up having. We have to be very careful about this. There's a very strong positive case for Canada, a strong Alberta in a united Canada. We're making it stronger, working together, and I look forward to making that case with many, many other Albertans and Canadians over the course of the next 150 days.
0: Prime Minister Mark Carney speaking to reporters this morning. Not everyone appreciated the tone Mr. Carney struck in those remarks, including Conservative MP Michelle Rempel-Garner, who responded to the Prime Minister's comments this afternoon.
2: What we need to do right now is that the Liberals need to project hope, not fear. And to do that, they have to start addressing some of the deep and real frustrations of the people of my province. I want to be very clear. Some of the most patriotic Canadians I know are frustrated Albertans. They know that a strong Alberta means a strong Canada, and a lot of people don't understand why the Liberals spent a decade stymieing our economy for no reason, that weakened our entire country, and we're seeing that right now, right? At a time when we could be producing record levels of energy to meet the world's needs at a time of crisis, a decade of Liberal policy not only cost the people of my province jobs and prosperity, it cost our entire country that prosperity. It cost our entire country energy security. But it's not just about energy security. It's not just about these bills, which they need to repeal. It's also about equity. I believe that a strong Canada is when we are united in equity. And the reality is it's not all okay right now. The federal Liberals have treated my province for a decade like an afterthought. There's one person who can unite the country right now, and one job it is, and it's Mark Carney's, but he can't just wag his finger. He has to project real action.
0: Conservative MP Michelle Rempel-Garner speaking to reporters earlier today.

0: Nowadays, it's widely, if not always enthusiastically, understood that burning coal heats Earth's atmosphere. But when Rafe Pomerantz read an obscure report in 1979 laying that truth out, it changed his life, and it thrust him into a lifelong fight to do something to stop catastrophic global warming. In the decades that followed, Mr. Pomerantz used his experience as a lobbyist in Washington to get climate change on the political agenda, organizing the first congressional hearings on the topic and helping negotiate the landmark Kyoto Protocol. Rafe Pomerantz died last week. He was 79 years old. Last year at the University of Cambridge, he described what it was like trying to get attention in those early years.
1: To give you an example of how buried the whole thing was, we went to see a key reporter in the New York Times about climate change. And he wrote a story, but it appeared on page B27 of a Saturday paper. Now, if you know what that means, it means it's buried. And that's kind of where it was at the time.
0: Dan Becker was the first director of the Sierra Club's global warming program. He worked alongside Rafe Pomerantz for years. We reached Mr. Becker in Washington, D.C.
2: Dan, you met Rafe Pomerantz about a decade after he read that 1979 report that he says changed his life. When you did meet, what did he tell you about why, in his view, climate change was going to be and should be the next political battle?
3: Well, Rafe was amazing. He was insightful and smart and perceptive. And he said, this is going to be the big issue. This is what everybody is going to be working on in the future. And he was right. Most environmentalists are now working on global warming, on climate change.
2: In that moment, were you convinced? Was he convincing in his arguments or did you have some questions?
3: Well, nothing happens on first impression. So he was very persistent, and my colleagues and I asked lots of follow-up questions. He brought scientists to our meetings to impress on us the realities. He sent us reports. So he was very persistent. He was perceptive, and he never gave up.
2: His background was in history, not science. So what did he tell you about, you know, why he jumped headfirst into this fight?
3: Well, he was working as an environmental advocate at Friends of the Earth when I first got to know him, which is an environmental group here in Washington. And we were working together on the Clean Air Act, which Mr. Trump has now decimated. And we were trying to figure out how to protect people from the pollutants that cause direct harm. And the challenge with global warming is that it causes indirect harm. Instead of breathing something or drinking something that poisons you, the heat-trapping gases that come out of the same pipes, tailpipes and smokestacks, heat the atmosphere and cause the kinds of crisis that we're seeing with more extreme droughts and floods and storms. And so he was very compelling about what the challenge was and that environmentalists were going to have to roll up our sleeves and get involved.
2: What was it about him that really made people pay attention?
3: He had the facts. He talked directly with a lot of the scientists and then came to non-scientists and explained what the facts were. And the facts are very stark. And he was very compelling. He also had a fabulous sense of humor.
2: I want to ask you more about that in a moment. But what you said is that is not to say there were not obstacles. We know where we're at and the ups and downs to even get to this point in our understanding of climate change. But in 1989, there was a pivotal meeting in the Netherlands. It was the first major political climate conference that was supposed to create a binding agreement on emissions. Neither of you were allowed to be in the final negotiations. How did you deal with that?
3: Well, it was a meeting in which there were, I don't know, maybe 10 environmentalists and a bunch of government officials. And the Bush administration sent someone to dissemble and try to prevent any action. And that was Alan Bromley, who was the science advisor to the first President Bush. And so it was hard for us to break through. And we as environmentalists, tried to figure out what is it that we can do that can reach the reporters who are here, who can then tell the public what's going on. And Rafe introduced me and a couple of others to the representative of an island nation in the Pacific called Kiribati. And he was about 5 feet tall. And he said, yeah, this is a terrible thing for my country. We're going to be swamped under the ocean as sea levels rise. And so Rafe and I asked if he would be willing to talk to the press if we assembled a press conference for him. And he said, yes, he could do that. And then we were rudely suggesting to him what he might say. And he just nodded and said, yes, okay, I can do that. And so we brought together the reporters who were at the meeting and introduced him. And then he stood up and he said, I'm 5 feet tall and there's no place on my islands that is higher than my head. And then he pointed to his shin and he said, now, if we're talking about a 1 foot sea level rise, and he pointed to his thigh, how about a 2 foot sea level rise? And then he pointed to his torso and a three foot sea level rise. Am I making myself clear? And it devastated everybody in the room. Rafe and I looked at each other with just delight. Afterward, he came up to us and he said, did I do okay? And we were embarrassed that he had run rings around anything that we had hoped would happen.
2: In the end, though, the United States forced the conference to abandon any commitment to freezing emissions. How did you and Rafe Pomerantz process that?
3: Well, I think we dusted ourselves off and got to work on the next battle. Mm-hmm. Every year there was a global warming meeting of some sort. He and other environmentalists went to those meetings trying to force the issue. We went to Congress and tried to get legislation adopted. He brought in scientists to brief members of Congress and often editorial boards of major publications. Never say die, never give up. This is too big a problem. The planet's at risk. So he just rolled up his sleeves and dove in deeper.
2: That sense of humor you were mentioning, did that come in handy for all those ups and downs?
3: Oh, it definitely did. And I'm sure in his last days, he was trying to figure out how do we go beyond where we are with Donald Trump, who's decimated everything that we've worked for. And I will miss both his sense of humor and Rafe. And we need him now more than ever.
2: Dan, I appreciate this. Thank you.
3: My pleasure. Thank you for honoring him by telling people about him and reminding us of the need to take action.
0: Dan Becker is the director of the Center for Biological Diversity. He's in Washington, D.C.

0: Last summer, a fire swept through Flin Flon, Manitoba. About 230 families lost cabins and homes, including Janet Modlar and Greg East. Well, they went back and collected photos and personal items from the rubble of their home and turned them into artwork they call Transformed by Fire. They've just opened a new exhibition of the work at the Cumberland Gallery in the Legislature in Regina.
1: Rubble. That's just all that was left. Black trees. It was pretty devastating and shocking to see. It was unbelievable.
2: What was the moment that you said, okay, well, this could be something we could turn quite a negative into something positive?
1: We spent quite a few days up there sort of going through the rubble. And as we did, we found things that somehow survived. They were intact, but they were changed. You know, there was pieces of melted glass on pottery. I had a big pottery collection, and, you know, that goes through real high fire in a kiln. And so it managed to survive the fire. Some was broken, but a lot of it had, you know, pieces of melted glass, bits of charred wood, just all kinds of things from the fire attached to it. And there were a couple of pieces that were actually nicer after the fire than before.
3: There are positives that can come out of negative, and I think the Transformed by Fire show, it's helping us through the transition of our lives from what was and what is now, becoming retirement in a different house. Yeah, the objects in the show are incredible, and I can't begin to describe them, except that I think people will, if they get a chance, take your family down and have a look and look at some of the objects there. And what I've been asked to say by some folks up north,

0: For decades, Tasmanian families laid their loved ones to rest without knowing a part of them was missing. The government of Tasmania has apologized after a coroner's investigation last year revealed shocking malpractice by several pathologists in the Australian state. Between 1966 and 1991, they were found to have removed over 150 organs and body parts during autopsies without asking for permission from the families of the deceased. More shocking still, specimens from those bodies were added to the collection at the University of Tasmania's R.A. Rada Museum of Pathology and put on display. Tony Santi died in a motorcycle accident in 1976. Last year, his brother John learned that part of Tony had been at the museum. We reached John Santi in Hobart, Tasmania, and I will warn you that parts of this conversation are upsetting.
1: John, how did you find out that you had not received all of your brother's remains, that you had not been able to bury him completely?
2: I didn't find out until January 2025, when there was a list of names put in the media, and I seen my brother's name on it. So my brother died back in 1976 in a motorcycle accident, and I didn't find out till 50 years later.
1: I'm so sorry, what? John. How does a person react to reading that, to finding that out, and finding it out, but finding it out that way?
2: Total shock, absolute devastation, because apparently the coroner's office knew about all this back in 2016, and it still took them 9 years for us to find out. And it just, the longer it was, the worse it got.
1: Yeah. What did you find out about what part of your brother's remains had been kept away from you?
2: Well, we had to be in contact with the coroner's office. They looked it up and said, yes, we have a minute piece of brain of Anthony's. So the worst thing I found about that was I had to fight to get my brother's specimen back. And when it was given back to me, so I could rebury it with the rest of him, it was given to me in like a shoebox size. And of course, I had to open it just to make sure there was something in there. And when I did open it at the graveside, it was actually his whole brain. Yeah, it was horrendous.
1: I'm so sorry, John. There's so many conflicting emotions, I would imagine. I mean, you're getting some answers to questions you didn't know there were there. You're getting parts of your brother back where others didn't. But what were all of those emotions you were trying to balance at that time?
2: It was so traumatic. I ended up losing my employment and all about it because I just could not go to work thinking, and I'm still not well. Like, my headspace is all over the place. I've had counselling, but no amount of counselling can fix what's happened. Mm-hmm. It's just been so traumatic, and it's still going on. Like, it's been investigated still, apparently.
1: There's a lot of questions still unanswered. Yeah. What do you know so far about why this happened to your brother and to so many other families?
2: They were just stolen. The body parts were stolen for science, put on display. They was put in glass cases in a museum. And I think they was used as teaching methods for university students. Like,

0: people donate their bodies to, you know, to this sort of thing.
1: They choose
0: but
1: to.
0: none of these, yes, none of these had consent for it to be done. So last week we had a parliamentary public apology to the families. And they actually did say that the body's parts were stolen, and they did say sorry, but that just doesn't cut it.
1: We'll let our listeners know that the government said, they apologized, as you said, for, quote, enduring distress, anger, pain, grief, and trauma, unquote. A spokesperson for the Tasmanian government also tells us they're, quote, ensuring we do all we can to hold those responsible to account, unquote. The words of that apology aren't enough, as you said, don't cut it for you. What would justice look like and feel like for you?
0: People need to be held accountable. There's still an investigation going on. They have some pathologists that were involved still alive. They said they're still investigating them. We need accountability. We need justice. I can't go to the shop and steal a loaf of bread without being arrested. You know, but these people can go around stealing heaps of body parts and think they can do that. And also now, because it's taken so long and people are so bewildered by what's happened, we are going to seek compensation. So, yeah, the three words, accountability, justice, and compensation.
1: What would you like our listeners to know about your brother?
0: He was my best friend, actually. He was 6 years older than me, but I used to just follow him around like a sheep. I was 13 when he died. And yeah, I was just so distraught. And I still am. I'd go to his gravesite every 2 weeks. And then just to find out that he wasn't even there, all there, is just so heartbreaking. It's horrendous. But now he is all there. Well, it still doesn't seem the same. That we had to bury him twice within 50 years. It's just inconceivable that that sort of thing can happen.
1: John, thank you so much for this. I'm sorry for your family's loss. And I hope you get some answers soon.
0: Thank you.
2: We reached John Santee in Hobart, Tasmania.

0: As you heard earlier in the show, today Prime Minister Mark Carney called Alberta's referendum plans a dangerous bluff. Last week, Premier Daniel Smith announced a vote on whether to start the process to hold a second binding referendum vote on separation from Canada. We know the Prime Minister's feelings about that, and it seems the referendum has also spooked some business leaders in the province. Deborah Yedlin is the President and CEO of the Calgary Chamber of Commerce. She spoke to the CBC today.
1: It's really a distraction, and people are already facing enough issues, whether it's rising costs, whether it is supply chain issues, whether it is CUSMA trying to get goods to market. There are myriad issues that business is already facing, and now this is going to occupy another part of their brain. What does this look like? How is it going to unfold? What does it mean for me? And it will preoccupy everybody between now and October.
2: What is this, from your perspective, what does this do to somebody's motivation to invest in a big project?
1: Well, I think everybody stands on the sidelines. They want to see what happens. They want to see what could unfold over the summer. And dollars are stranded. As the CEO of TC Energy often says, and we all say this, uncertainty is the enemy of investment. And this is just one more element that is being introduced into the equation and will cause individuals to sit on the sidelines. And truthfully, if you are a business, you are thinking about expanding, you don't know what's going to happen. If you have an office in BC, well, maybe you'll just expand in BC or you'll go somewhere else across the country. We're dealing with so many issues already. This is just not helpful in a broader context.
2: Are there specific industries or sections of the economy that are particularly affected by this versus others?
1: Well, when you're looking at big ticket items from an investment standpoint, certainly if you're risking capital over a long period of time, as we have to do in the energy sector, you need to make sure that there's certainty for your project and what that looks like. So that's the first thing. The second thing is it could be as from a big standpoint, but I think it affects everybody. So imagine that there's somebody in Calgary who is thinking they want to buy a building, they want to renovate it, they want to expand their business. Well, if something happens here, they're just going to wait and see what happens before they commit that capital.
2: I don't want to get lost in the weeds of this, but do you want to talk about the kind of bones or the snapshot of Brexit that is instructive from your perspective?
1: You know, this is also a values-based conversation. And when you talk to people who are very supportive of this referendum, it's about nobody understands Alberta and Canada, so this is why we have to do it. In a way, that's what happened in the UK as well. And as we know, David Cameron did lose, and the UK economy has been faltering ever since.
0: That's the President and CEO of the Calgary Chamber of Commerce, Deborah Yedlin, talking to Lauren McGuinness, host of the Calgary Eye Opener this morning.

0: When you think of taking a trip to the islands, you probably don't think of Sweden. For one thing, it's not tropical. For another, which island? There are more than 260,000 of them. So many, they're practically giving them away. In fact, that is why one BC woman will find herself headed to Sweden later this year after winning the Your Swedish Island contest. Bronwyn Bird told the CBC about the contest and having her very own Swedish island.
1: So I don't technically own the island, but I am the official island custodian for 1 year. So this was a contest put on by Visit Sweden, which is the official tourism marketing organization in Sweden. They put out a contest where you could submit a video in order to win one of five remote Swedish islands. So I submitted a video and they picked me. So I've always been interested in visiting Sweden. It's one of those countries that I think is so beautiful, has such a wonderful culture. And I was speaking with my husband earlier this year saying, I want to go on a trip. We haven't gone on a vacation since before COVID. And so I said, why not Sweden? And when I was researching Sweden, I came across this contest. At first, I just didn't think much of it. I thought, whew, what is this thing? Winning an island? It seemed ridiculous. But then I decided to look at it and I was like, you know what? This seems like such a cool opportunity to go to a country that is known for its nature and known for its islands and for being on the water and being able to go and enjoy the tranquility and the beauty of another country.
2: So you won this island. How does that work? Can you live there?
1: No. So my island, it's called Storberget. It's about an hour south of Stockholm. And it's a tiny, tiny little remote island. It's actually funny. The name Storberget literally translates to the big mountain. But I like to call it the little rock because it is literally just a piece of granite floating in the ocean. I don't even know how big it is. It probably, I could walk from one end to the other in about 2 minutes. And all of the five islands that were a part of this contest, all five of them are remote, have no infrastructure, there's nothing there.
2: As part of your prize, so to speak, are they going to take you there to your island?
1: So they will pay for my trip to get to Sweden, but at that point, I'm all on my own. So the community close to my island is called Nynäshamn. I got to work on my Swedish. But I can actually rent a speedboat from there and travel. It's about 50 kilometers to get to my island. And I've never driven a boat before, but I will be getting lessons this summer from my brother-in-law so that I can get there.
2: What does this prize mean for you?
1: This prize means that I get to actually go on a really cool adventure. I work from home. I live in a small community, which I really love. To be able to go somewhere really interesting and unique just means so much.
0: From Barrier, BC, that's Bronwyn Bird speaking to CBC Kelowna's Tara Copeland.

0: For decades, a poorly understood archaeological site in Laos has puzzled researchers because of its hundreds of stone tube-shaped structures, which scientists refer to as jars. Artifacts like tools and bone fragments previously found at the site, known as the Plain of Jars, suggested some kind of funerary practice. But researchers didn't know much else. And for years, unexploded ordnance from the Vietnam War made further investigation very challenging. Now a study published in the journal Antiquity describes the discovery of one particularly large jar that contains the remains of dozens of people. Baptiste Pradier is one of the study's co-authors and a bioarchaeologist who participated in this first-of-its-kind excavation. We reached him in Chantilly, France.
1: Baptiste, what does this jar look like?
2: So the jar in itself is not like that impressive. You have to be a specialist like Nicolas Copal is our team leader. We have seen hundreds of them to recognize a very big jar. For you and me, it will look like some conglomerate boulders.
1: And how big are we talking about?
2: The jar is one of the biggest fans yet, with a width of over 2 meters.
1: Wow. And you knew that you were going to be asked to look at human remains, but did you expect something of this scale?
2: I was thinking of finding like 2-3 people in it, which would have been already like quite impressive. And I was planning to be able to finish the excavation in a 2-week time frame. But as archaeologists, we are always facing the unexpected. When we started to uncover more and more human bones all over the jar, that begins to be quite a different story. In fact, we had to do 2 field seasons of 3 weeks each to be able to excavate the entire jar.
1: Before we talk more about the remains that you were looking at, I wanted to ask you about the site itself, the Plain of Jars. It's been challenging to study it historically. Why?
2: So the Plain of Jars has been known to science since 1930s. So after that, due to political reason, the Plain of Jars has not been like formally excavated until like the 70s, 80s. Because of the troubles and war. Most of the Siang Kuang Plateau has been heavily bombed by the US.
1: The Vietnam War.
2: Yeah.
1: Having to deal with that history and the impact of it, what did that mean for the excavation? You talked about how difficult it was already, but how did those historical facts impact what you were doing?
2: Most of the Siang Kuang Plateau, there is still some bombies remains. It's like unexploded ordnance. So when we were excavating, there are like teams around us. You can hear like boom, huge blasts when we were excavating, and they explode them in the field. So before to excavate a site in some places in Laos, you have to call them to check. And the site was already checked before we excavated.
1: Your findings are suggesting these remains may have been added to this jar between the 9th and 12th centuries. What do you think that it would have been used for?
2: The jar, for most of the archaeologists, they expected that to be used for mortuary purpose. But in fact, we didn't know about it before this excavation. Because it's the first time that we found rock-solid evidences of human remains inside a jar. And which is unexpected as well is the datation, because it's very hard to date a stone jar. Like, to date a stone, you will be able to date like the formation of the stone, so it could be like millions of years. But to date when they have been carved and used, you need to find evidence around them or inside them. So I think it could have been like a gathering place where rituals are performed, as we found evidence of it outside of the jar. We found like pots deposits outside of it. So it can be as well as a place to collect secondary deposits. So maybe of a family or bigger social group, like a small village. So yeah, this finding is quite significant because nobody knew how they were used. And we are just scratching the surface for now. And to be able to visualize this, we have to excavate more and to understand a bit more sites as well, because it's only one of hundreds of them.
1: And you're still looking at the remains, we should mention. It is such a big project. What else do you think the remains might tell you? What might they reveal as you do more work?
2: I'm particularly waiting for the DNA results, which I hope will be able to highlight first who they are, to highlight the biological relationship between the individuals buried inside this jar. Like, is it a family, a bigger social group, like a small village? Are they from the same area or not? So this will help to understand the broader funerary and cultural practices of the Plain of Jars.
1: Baptiste, I appreciate this. Thank you.
2: Thank you very much.
0: Baptiste Pradier is a bioarchaeologist and the co-author of a study on the remains of dozens of people found on the Plain of Jars in Laos. We reached him in Chantilly, France.

0: Tonight on Ideas, the notion that rivers are living entities is at the heart of the rights of nature movement. And renowned natural history writer Robert McFarlane argues that rivers give rise to life, sustain life, and draw life to them. In his latest book, Is a River Alive?, Mr. McFarlane tells of his encounters with remarkable rivers under threat from mining, pollution, or damming in Ecuador, India, and Quebec, and of campaigns to safeguard their right to flow unpolluted and unimpeded. His river journey in Quebec proved to be utterly life-changing.
1: All the tributaries of thought and people and story and river, they all converge on this river called the Mutashkaship or the Magpie. And we were dropped by float plane about 100, 110 miles up the system. And then we kayaked out over 10, 11 days. This is a big river, a wild river, and it's not dammed until there's one small dam near its mouth. And when we descended it, it was a big river in a big mood. Everything about it was huge, forceful, muscular. As soon as we were on it, in many ways, my will was sort of surrendered to this force, this presence. It was also utterly beautiful, and it travels through trackless forest. You don't cross a road or any infrastructure until you reach the sea. So we fished as we went. We portaged hard, and every day we were descending that river. We were capsized, we swam, we were buried in it. We negotiated big, big rapids. And I know this is an experience that many people in Canada have growing up. You have an extraordinary river system here, but it's like nothing I'd ever done. I grew up as a mountaineer, and I've been on big mountain trips that have lasted weeks at a time, but nothing prepared me for this river and what it did to me. And it basically, it wore me away. It wore away so many things that I took for granted, I took as orthodoxies.
0: Natural history writer Robert McFarlane coming up on Ideas after As It Happens.

0: The fine people of Cripple Creek, Colorado, are finally able to welcome spring, because whatever the weather or date, it's not really spring without the donkeys. Every year for almost 100 years now, the town has released a herd of 15 donkeys, which then roam freely on the streets and lawns of Cripple Creek for months until they return to their indoor abode in the fall. And today, with great fanfare, the donkeys were released to the delight of an adoring crowd. In 2023, we spoke with Cripple Creek resident and longtime donkey caretaker Kurt Sorensen in the middle of the big day. Here's part of that conversation from our archives.
1: Well, we've got radio and TV folks here. All kinds of people have gathered around to see the donkeys free for the summer. And here comes Deckers in the lead, and he is right at the gate and going through the gate. People are getting excited. It's all cool.
2: You say he's excited going through the gate. The people are excited. Did the donkeys seem especially happy in this moment?
1: Oh, yeah. They've been looking forward to this moment all winter long. They want to be free. They're ready to get out of that pen and see what's going on. Thanks. See if you can move a couple people out of the way so donkeys can get through.
2: You mentioned a crowd there. Like, how many people are there?
1: Oh, my gosh, hundreds. I don't know. I'm not a good estimator, but cars up and down the street, up and down the side streets, people lining both sides of the road. And here comes Deckers and Tiffany and Matilda and Flash and Georgiana. Oh, my gosh. All the kids are here. They're eating carrots and approved donkey treats. People are feeding them. Look at them. They're having a great time.
2: I love that you know them all by name. I guess they all have distinct personalities too, right?
1: Yeah, and here comes Calypso. She's our newest donkey, and we've got a collar on her so that we can track her. We don't want her to get lost in the shuffle here. It's just a big party.
2: What is life going to be like over the next few months, the summer release of these donkeys? What do they do?
1: Well, they just wander around town. People love the donkeys. They feed them treats. They're our town ambassadors. They're like big pets. Everybody loves donkeys, and you can see from the turnout here. Hey, how you doing, big fella?
2: What's the origin of the event? I mean, how did this release become this annual tradition in your town?
1: Well, in 1901, Teddy Roosevelt came to Cripple Creek as vice president of the United States, and he found it was inhumane that these donkeys were underground in the mines and never saw the light of day. So he prevailed upon the local miners, and there were hundreds of them, to release the donkeys from the underground mines where they lived and died. You know, they never saw the light of day. So now, since 1931, the Two Mile High Club, CripplecreekDonkeys.com, have been taking care of these donkeys in the winter months and turning them loose every spring.
2: Sound like they're very well taken care of.
1: They are. We say in Cripple Creek, it's where the asses run wild and the donkeys are well cared for.
2: So do they ever get into any particular mischief?
1: Oh, sure. I'll tell you a nice little story. They tend to leave their droppings all around town. And I was standing out in my yard one day, and all of a sudden, I could see a bunch of smoke and spontaneous combustion. A pile of donkey manure started on fire, and the fire department came and put it out right in front of the Catholic Church. But they do. They'll get into trash. They'll get into people's flower beds. They'll get in gardens all the way 9,500 feet. We don't have very many gardens around here. But what a great afternoon. It's marvelous. The people are having a good time. The donkeys are getting treats right, left, and center, and having a ball.
2: Do people in town, I mean, who live there, feel as enthused as you do? I mean, I think of them eating their gardens, that sort of thing. You wonder if some of them don't love these donkeys wandering around.
1: Well, you'll get a couple of old retrobates that might have a problem, but no, for the most part, I live in Cripple Creek. The donkeys come and nip my wife's flowers all the time. We're not troubled by that.
2: You have been involved with the 2 Mile High Club for over a decade now. What has it meant to you to be part of this volunteer group?
1: These guys give you so much happiness. Everybody loves the donkeys. They're like big dogs. They're wonderful. And they do so much for the community. And we love them. There's only 1,400 people that live in Cripple Creek. But it's a gambling town. It's a gold mining town. The donkeys are the history of Cripple Creek. in a nutshell.
2: Do you have a favorite?
1: Oh, I love Deckers because he was born here. And I've got a picture of Deckers with an American flag in his mouth that he picked up out of my front yard on a 4th of July party. And so you have to love Deckers. Everybody loves Deckers.
0: From our archives, Kurt Sorensen speaking with As It Happens guest host Helen Mann in 2023. That is it for As It Happens for this Monday, May 25th.
3: As It Happens, we'll be back again for you tomorrow. I'm Neil Kirksall. Enjoy your evening.
0: And I'm Chris Howden. Good night.

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1: Poetry is oral. That's its tradition and that's part of its strength.
2: The Griffin Prize is the world's largest international award for a single book of poetry. It's worth over $100,000. But the prize has come under fire because some folks say it's shutting out Canadian poets. You'll hear how the Griffin Prize is responding.
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3: Renowned natural history writer Robert McFarlane asks a question with profound legal and philosophical implications for our relationship with the natural world. Is a river alive? Coming up on Ideas.
4: From CBC News, The World This Hour, I'm Gina Louise Phillips. Ottawa says it's providing evidence to Israel of Canadian flotilla activists being mistreated during their detainment there and is asking for an independent investigation. Rafi Bujikanian reports.
5: Prime Minister Mark Carney says he spoke to Israeli President Isaac Herzog on Monday as he seeks a full investigation. 12 Canadians were among the hundreds of activists on dozens of boats that were apprehended by Israel in international waters as they set sail toward the naval blockade on Gaza. Everyone's now been released, but one Canadian alleged to CBC News that he was beaten up and stabbed while he was detained. Activists from other countries have made accusations to other media about being sexually assaulted. Ottawa says Canadians were denied consular services while detained, a violation of the Vienna Convention. Israeli Foreign Minister Gideon Saar accuses the activists of provocation on behalf of Hamas, saying Israel will continue to act in full accordance with international law, and he's asked Canada to investigate a rising number of anti-Semitic incidents here. Rafi Bujikanian, CBC News, Ottawa.
4: Prime Minister Mark Carney says the push for separation in Alberta is a, quote, dangerous bluff. Last week, the Alberta government decided to add a question to the fall referendum on whether to hold a future referendum on separation. Carney says that vote could still be seen as the final say on whether to leave or stay. He also drew comparisons to Brexit when the UK left the EU.
6: I saw firsthand what happened in the United Kingdom when the view was vote for this, it'll be soft, and then we'll negotiate, etc. And they end up, and they're still 10 years later trying to undo what people didn't think they were voting for, but what they ended up having.
4: Ottawa is reviewing the referendum question to see if it triggers the Clarity Act. Under that law, the House of Commons decides whether a question is clear enough before it can be put to voters. Tim Hortons is planning to roll back its use of the temporary foreign worker program. The coffee chain says it will focus on hiring up to 10,000 local workers as it seeks to expand dozens of locations across the country this year. For years, Tim Hortons had been one of the biggest proponents of the TFW program. The longstanding yet controversial immigration pathway is aimed at filling gaps in the Canadian labor market. Tim Hortons today says its decision addresses a spike in youth unemployment and a reduced need for foreign labor. The federal government is leasing 10 new firefighting aircraft as Canada gears up for another wildfire season. It says provinces and territories can now request those resources during periods of intense wildfire activity. Last year was the nation's second worst season on record. Canada's World Cup roster is close to being finalized. This week, players have gathered at a four-day training camp in North Carolina. Jamie Strachan is there with the latest.
7: Yes, I think Alfonso will play in the World Cup.
8: With only days before he has to name Canada's World Cup roster, head coach Jesse Marsh answered the biggest questions swirling around this team. Marsh says superstar Alfonso Davies will play, but no guarantees he'll play in Canada's first match.
7: No, I don't think he'll be ready quite on June 12th. But we'll see.
8: Canada Soccer put out a list of 32 players today, many gathering in Charlotte this week for a final training camp. Only 26 will make the final roster. Marsh says Davies is continuing treatment in Germany for a hamstring injury he suffered while playing for Bayern Munich earlier this month. Davies is one of a number of key players hoping to be healthy in time. No matter who makes the final cut, Marsh promises this will be Canada's best ever team.
7: Last tournament, we averaged 27 years for the squad. Right now, we're at about 25. We're going to be younger. We're going to be more dynamic.
8: The final roster will be unveiled Friday evening. Jamie Strachan, CBC News, Charlotte, North Carolina.
4: And that is The World This Hour. Remember, you can listen to us wherever you get your podcasts. We update it every hour, 7 days a week. For CBC News, I'm Gina Louise Phillips.
9: Taking a look at the weather tonight, rain ending this evening, then mainly cloudy with a chance of isolated showers overnight, fog patches lingering, winds becoming light, lows of 6 to 10 degrees. For Tuesday, a mix of sun and clouds. There's a chance of isolated showers for central and northern areas, winds northwest 10 to 20, except becoming northeast 10 to 20 in northeast areas, highs of 20 to 24 degrees.
10: Welcome to Ideas. I'm Nala Ayed.
11: We're walking under a poplar now, beautiful. And then, oh, these birds. Wow, that's a real game show buzzer.
10: After weeks of damp, dreary spring weather, finally, a warm, sunny day. The award-winning British natural history writer Robert McFarlane took full advantage, strolling along the Humber River in Toronto.
12: This river, well, it's not as otherworldly as the River of the Cedars. It's not as degraded as the rivers of Chennai, and it's not as wild as what you experience in Quebec. But when you see a river like this, what do you see?
11: Well, what I did is I went immediately down to it, right to the shore. It just drew me straight to it. I mean, we're in sunshine, which I understand is how it is all year round in Toronto, right?
12: Constantly.
11: Constant sunshine.
12: It's pretty boring, actually.
10: An apt setting to talk about the ideas, stories, and rivers in his latest book, Is a River Alive?
11: The book is a question. Is a river alive? Question mark. And it, in its form, it is an exploration and not a declaration. This is a hard question, right?
10: A question that's also an invitation to consider what constitutes a living being and to reconsider utilitarian views of water and rivers as simply resources. When McFarlane encounters a healthy river, he sees and feels a life force, one that brings forth life, sustains life, and draws life to it, insects, plants, birds, amphibians, and people. The idea of rivers as being alive has animated the Rights of Nature movement. Around the world, the movement is fighting for and winning the legal rights of rivers to flow unimpeded and unpolluted. Rivers like Los Cedros or River of the Cedars in the cloud forest of Ecuador, and Mutashkashipu or the Magpie River in Quebec.
11: I call it a new old idea. I mean, I traveled to countries and places and cultures and people where this old idea was in many ways self-evident, where rivers are being imagined and have been imagined in what seemed to the rationalist state radical ways. So in Ecuador, in India, and then in Quebec, in the Tasman, there, in each of those places, rivers are under threat of death from mining, pollution and damming respectively, but they're also places where rivers are being, or have forever been imagined in radically different ways to the ways that are in the ascendancy.
10: Ideas producer Chris Wadskow met with Robert McFarlane on the banks of the Humber River.
11: But it just thrilled me to meet your river straight away, and I'm just watching the life that the aura this river casts around itself, the bird song, which is, I can't understand because it's not in my British idioms of the bird songs I know, but it's so busy. And the sound of the river itself, the songs and stories that it's telling, and people just pour drawn to the river. So A river is alive when it enlivens. That's one of the things a living, healthy river does.
13: So to that question, is a river alive? How do you answer it? Or what considerations do you take in coming to your answer?
11: My son, early on, Will, he's 9 at the time, he says, "What's the title of the book you're writing, Dad?" And I say, "Is a river alive?" And he's like, "Well, duh, that's going to be a short book then, because the answer is yes." I would love the answer to be that simple, but it's not. Is a river alive in ways that exceed the sum of the lives it contains and enables? Well, yes, if we change our understanding of what life is and what living means. It took me 4 years of traveling with rivers, meeting river people, feeling river ideas, and I wanted to take myself and the reader through these journeys to ask, well, what flows from us reimagining rivers as having lives and deaths and rights? And the answer is an enormous amount. The world changes depending on that answer.
13: You know, it is interesting that the question, when it is posed,
11: yes,
13: you get two types of responses along the lines of how absurd it is. And it tends to come from people who that question doesn't even make sense to, like your son. Why are you even asking? Isn't it obvious?
11: Exactly. As it were, the rationalist and the intuitive answer. The intuitive answer is, yeah, of course a river's alive. Its life flows with ours, always has. We are continuous with rivers. And historically, there's an incredibly strong basis for that. And you know, once we start to reimagine rivers as the active agents they are historically, shaping the movement of language, the settlement of people, the songs, stories, when we think of them as life forces, then suddenly they spring into another kind of being. But the rationalist answer, which is no, a river is H2O plus gravity, is another kind of story, right? It's a story about a regime of perception, about how we see the world. And in my country, England, our rivers are fully privatized. So water, rivers, they're just liquid assets. And that story came into the ascendancy in 1989. Our rivers have been privatized since then, and all of our rivers, every single one in England, now fall short of being in good overall health, according to our environment agency. So that story, the story of river as resource, has resulted in a dying river network in England.
14: The rich and varied natures of running waters have been simplified into an understanding of river as limitless source and limitless sump, that which supplies and that which disposes. For those who, like me, have been largely raised on rationalism, to imagine that a river is alive in a way that exceeds the sum of the lives it contains is difficult, counterintuitive work. It requires unlearning, a process much harder than learning. We might say that the fate of rivers under rationalism has been to become one-dimensional water. Rivers have been systematically stripped of their spirits and reduced to what Isaac Newton called inanimate brute matter.
13: I guess my question then is, what is a river? We all know river is a body of water that flows from the source to the mouth and water travels along it, but
11: yeah.
13: More complicated than
11: that. Yeah, it is more complicated. I spent whatever it is, 4.5 years following rivers, and the best definition of a river I've come up with is a gathering that seeks the sea. When we singularize river, we misunderstand river. It's like calling a tree a trunk. A river has a vast watershed. A river rises from countless springs, areas of rainfall, and then all of these tributaries braid and braid and gather and gather and gather, and eventually that becomes the main current that then reaches the sea. So when you start to imagine a river as alive, then exactly the question you ask is, well, where does the river stop? And in many ways, the river doesn't stop, and I think that's one of the things I came to terms with in a series of journeys that caused me, in fact, to reimagine self and time in very consequential ways. We're water bodies, right?
13: And even beyond that, I mean, the term for this kind of environment is riparian, which, you know, you think of as the actual banks that we're standing on.
11: Right.
13: How far beyond the bank does a river extend?
11: Well, I like to think of this idea of aura and pole. So a living river casts an aura, and that aura is one of enlivenment, and that might be of the spirit as we feel it. I feel lifted to be close to this river. And it might be also just biologically in the life that it enables. Willow trees that we can see behind us, the poplars, they're all drinking of that river, partaking of its life, being enlivened by it. You flip that and you get the pall, and the pall is what a dying river casts. And when you step into the pall of a sick river, you know it, right? You feel it. You smell it. You smell it. You see, your heart knows it. And I live in Cambridge, and my river is sick. It's sick as a dog, and it pains me to see it. We have a Declaration of the Rights of the River Cam every 21st of June. We stand on its banks on riparian Cam, and we declare its rights, the right to be free from pollution, the right to flow unobstructed to the sea. And sometimes it feels utterly, utterly hopeless. So a river radiates pall and aura depending on its health.
13: Okay, so you just alluded to the movement to acknowledge the rights of rivers.
11: Yeah.
13: And to codify the personhood of rivers and the whole rights of nature movement.
11: Yeah. This is a movement to recognize in law and in imagination the rights of natural entities. So rivers have become the most common focus. So a river has and has always had inalienable rights. This is law playing catch-up, right? It's law that's getting pluralized by often indigenous perceptions of river or community guardianship perceptions of river that are coursing into the arid terrain of Western legal structures and saying, stop being so anthropocentric, recognize that rivers can have rights as well. There are a couple of landmarks in this movement that is both young and old. Again, it's really the 21st century, and it's gathering enormous momentum globally. In 2008, Ecuador, in this remarkable act of moral imagination, revised its constitution, and into the heart of its constitution, it placed four articles recognizing the rights of nature. And the first of those recognized the rights of nature to exist, to flourish, and to persist. And the fourth of those made the state the guarantor of those rights. And then in 2017, very famously, the Whanganui River, Te Awatapua in Aotearoa, New Zealand, had its rights and legal personhood recognized in a parliamentary act. And that is a kind of amazing moment in perception and recognition of rivers as alive, then taking legal form at a very high level in a nation state. So I traveled to Ecuador in 2022, and I went there because in late 2021 an astonishing ruling was handed down by the Ecuadorian Constitutional Court. And if you never thought jurisprudence could be poetry, I commend this ruling to you. It's a beautiful conceptual and textual document. So this ruling upheld the rights of the cloud forest of Los Cedros, the cedar forest, and the rivers that flow from that cloud forest, among them Rio Los Cedros, to exist, to flourish, and to persist. And it did so in the face of the threat of the absolute annihilation of that cloud forest and its rivers by a Canadian mining company, you will not be amazed to hear, in conjunction with the state, Ecuadorian state mining company, Enami, and they had come for gold. And they wanted to crack that mountain open and slurp out the gold.
14: The interior of a cloud forest is a steaming, glowing furnace of green. To be inside a cloud forest is what I imagine walking through damp moss might be like if you had been miniaturized. There, life thrives upon life upon life upon life in a seemingly endless mise en abyme that bewilders the imagination and opens a scale slide of wonder into which the mind might plummet. Here, life is in constant hyperdrive, splicing and splitting, folding and tangling symbiotically, epiphytically.
11: A cloud forest is full of epiphytic life. So epiphytes are plants that grow on other plants, life that grows on other life. And so one of the reasons a cloud forest is a river maker is that moisture-laden air rises up, in this case from the Pacific, up to about 8,000-9,000 feet, and then it condenses on the immense surface area of leaf and flower and moss and trunk that the cloud forest, with all its epiphytic abundance, provides. And then those droplets gather, again, a river is a gathering that seeks the sea. They gather and gather, and then they roll off the leaf tips in a beautiful process known as continuous fog drop, which I think should be a band name. And that means that the rivers are sustained not by rain primarily, but by this amazing rolling of single droplets of water. And the rivers there are so clear watered, the bird life is insane, mind-blowing. The howler monkeys, the 6 to 8 species of cat that prowl this forest, the spectacled bears, it goes on and on. So this is a place where life has flourished in abundance for 1.5 million years potentially, and mining would eradicate it. So this astonishing judgment came down at the last minute, really. And it came down with such power that it compelled the mining companies to evacuate the area, make good the small amounts of damage they'd been able to make by that point. And so this is often taken as the great sort of gong strike proof of concept of the rights of nature, because it was all on the basis that nature's rights would be violated by the mining. So an alliance of local people, indigenous communities, who were essential to getting the rights of nature articles embedded in the constitution in the first place. And then in Canada, in also 2021, the Mutesh-a-Kaushipu, or Magpie River, became the first Canadian river to have its rights declared. And this was in a joint declaration by the Mingani Regional Council and the Innu Council at Equanish, the township of Equanish.
12: You mentioned how Canadian companies are implicated, how assets around the world, pension funds, etc., are all implicated in these efforts to mine, and inevitably, it might not be the intent, but to kill rivers. I guess that's another way of looking at how everything is connected.
11: Absolutely. I mean, I think it's 70% of global mining companies have their HQs in Canada. I mean, Canada is deeply implicated in river death worldwide, and in this case, the case of Los Cedros specifically. And I'm interested in how global capital implicates all of us. I mean, the laptop I predominantly wrote this book on has gold as part of its vital structures. So I'm implicated in it as well, of course. So as a writer, I began to try and find ways of nesting and recognizing what was happening in that tiny, astonishing forest and this beautiful, clear-watered river within these bigger structures of pressure. And I will just say, obviously, we're speaking now when gold prices, I think, are at an all-time historical high because of the war in Ukraine, because of the volatility of the tariff wars. Capital likes safe places, and so it's rushed to gold. So the pressure on Los Cedros is now even greater than it was in 2021. And I've remained very, very involved with I'm part of this circle of Ecuadorian and international guardians of that forest. But it's not a fairy tale ending to that story. The fight goes on to protect that forest and its rivers. There are three aspects to this. There's the recognition of a river as alive. There's the recognition of a river as bearing rights. And there is the recognition of a river as having legal personhood, which means the ability to have standing in court, i.e. the ability to bring suit in court. One can recognize the rights of a river without recognizing it as a living being, though I'm most interested in those forms of the movement which do conjoin rights and life. But actually, I am very skeptical about the legal personhood side of things. I think that making a river a person, a legal person, in many ways just resubordinates it, the river, to the interests of power and capital. So corporations have rights. You know this. I think in a weird way we have naturalized this idea. The company has legal personhood in the UK and the US and North America. I think it has a whole suite of rights. In the UK, the company has a right to privacy, has a right to a fair trial. We think nothing of that. It's a non-human entity with a whole suite of rights. That doesn't bother us. But when someone says, can a river have rights, a river that's flowed for 10,000 years, 12,000 in the case of the Humber, suddenly there's a kind of uproar and surprise at this idea. So I'm interested in that discrepancy of imagination. Why is it so confronting to us to think of a river as alive and of a river as being a rights-bearing entity?
12: Right. And would a river think of itself as a person? Or another question of, what does a river want?
11: Oh, well, What a river wants is to reach the sea. That is one thing a river wants. And gravity is not intent, but I think we can agree on that point. And then who speaks for the river? Who interprets what the river wants? My own feeling is that there are clearly people who are much closer to and with the lives of the river, and there are those who are very distant from it indeed. And broadly, again, looking at my country, one reason our rivers are suffering is because they were juiced by private equity companies who came and invested extremely heavily in our river system, then extracted huge dividends, did very little in the way of investment in infrastructure, and the result is a dying river network. And I will say that a whole bunch of that money came across to Canadian pension companies and also fed my pension company, the university's scheme. So we see a kind of capital flight. We see rivers being absolutely kind of forgotten. The assetization of everything is the story that I am interested in contesting, because when we think of things such as rivers only in asset value, we forget so much about them.
12: One thing you said early on in the book, when you were introducing the rivers that you met.
11: Yeah.
12: You said that your rivers were your co-authors.
11: Yes.
12: What do you mean by that? And how were they your co-authors?
11: I mean it very seriously. I don't mean it flippantly at all. I mean, they shaped the way I thought. And one of the things that happens over the book's course is that language itself begins to shift under the pressure and presence of rivers. But then towards the end of the book, in fact, after I descended the majority of the Mutesh Shipu, the Magpie River in Quebec, Tasnan, I mean, language just loses almost all its moorings. I mean, there are sort of two-page sentences in the book where flow has become so powerful a presence that it's actually just shaped the way my thought was moving and the way my language as a writer moved. So yeah, fundamentally, they co-authored this book.
14: Who, not which. These lands, who are alive. Words make worlds. In English, we it rivers, trees, mountains, oceans, birds, and animals. A mode of address that reduces them to the status of stuff and distinguishes them from human persons. In English, pronouns for natural features are which or that, not who. I prefer to speak of rivers who flow and forests who grow. In English, we speak of a river in the singular, but river is one of the great group nouns containing multitudes. In English, there is no verb to river. But what could be more of a verb than a river?
11: George Eliot has this beautiful phrase. She says, we must seek to expand the range self has to move in. And I think that's one of the things that rivers do to us, and especially when we think of them as persons. But I think the best terms I came up with were sort of presences or forces. In English, actually, in British English, we speak of rivers as forces. They shape, they emanate, they radiate. They're highly, often beautifully, and sometimes tragically consequential presences, forces. Rivers are gatherings and they gather. They expand the possibilities of community.
3: Robert McFarlane is the award-winning author of books like The Old Ways, The Lost Words, Underland, and his latest book, Is a River Alive? I'm Nala Ayed, and you're listening to Ideas.
12: Hello, John.
15: Hi.
11: Hey, John.
15: So,
11: hey,
15: Rob. Really nice.
3: Ideas producer Chris Wadskow spoke with Robert McFarlane as they walked along the Humber River in Toronto. And as McFarlane writes in Is a River Alive? Rivers have a gravitational effect on people. So it wasn't long before they had company.
15: It's a good day for a meeting along the river.
11: It really is.
3: John Johnson, a historian at the University of Toronto.
15: And my research is focused on Indigenous land-based history, knowledge, particularly in Toronto. I'm also working within Toronto's Indigenous community through an organization called First Story Toronto. which is an organization that's grassroots, community-led, and focuses on researching and sharing Toronto's Indigenous history. The idea is to get people out onto the land and to story Toronto as Indigenous territory, because there really isn't any place you can go in Toronto where you're not in some way in relationship with that history.
11: I love hearing story used as a verb. I do that a lot as well. Let's story this land.

0: the Rouge, and of course here the Humber, they're all portage routes. And so really, really important set of routes to get from northern Ontario into northern United States, and they were all ran along the rivers. And Indigenous peoples have traveled along these rivers and storied them and made use of them and done ceremony along them for all of that time.
1: It's lovely to hear you say with such kind of clarity and confidence, water is livingness, rivers are livingness and life. Could you unpack that lovely word livingness a little more?
0: Well, livingness to me, it's an idea to suggest that, you know, waters are, of course, not only a progenitor of life, but in fact are living themselves.
2: Yes.
0: So they create the possibilities for life, but they themselves are their own intentional agentic beings with their own set of possibilities, even ethics, right? And this is something that I think a lot of Indigenous peoples understand implicitly when you come out of a philosophy of land-based education, where, you know, land is teacher. If you understand that as true, then you understand that these are beings that have knowledge to offer. And if you approach them with humility and you develop relationships with them, they will teach you. And out of those lessons will coalesce in ethics for what it means to be in relationship with a river or the lands that it crosses and all of the beings that compose those ecologies. You might learn what it means to be a good visitor within these lands, a good neighbor, a good person who is in relationship with more than human beings. And I think that's what rivers, along with so many other entities in the world, can teach us.
1: It's such a beautiful articulation of this idea of water as teacher, water as theoretician, water as opener of possibilities, shapeshifter, breaker down of boundaries and binaries, right?
0: Water is named, you know, like this water has so many different names. There's, of course, the Humber River, which we all often know it as, but I often think back to First Nations names, and there's a plaque right here that talks about Humber River as Kebejinong. This overnight stopping place, right? Talking about that history of movement, that history of camping. There's another plaque that talks about this, the Haudenosaunee name for this river, Niwa'a Onega Gai'i, Little Thundering Waters. You know, that describes spirits, that describes possibly thunderbirds living along and being encountered in these areas. So a very spiritual place as well, right? Living in multiple senses of that word.
2: Absolutely. Yeah. And a very material and practical place in the day-to-day lives of Indigenous peoples for millennia. Could you talk about the significance of where we are right now on the banks of what is now called the Humber River?
0: If you understand the archaeology of this river, kind of close to Lake Ontario, you know that there are villages that have been located along here for millennia. The Wendat have, for 1,000 years before Europeans ever came here, occupied the upper reaches of the Humber River profoundly. So, you know, dozens and dozens of villages and burial mounds and sacred sites all along these waterways. And then in the 1600s, mid to late 1600s, this place was all Haudenosaunee territory. There was a lot of like movement across these rivers and sometimes even fighting over these rivers because of the possibilities they offered. And when the Haudenosaunee occupied these lands, they built villages in Toronto, both along the riverways, one along the Humber here, and the other one along the Rouge River, you know, at a place that was called Ganajagwegon, among the birches. The village here along the Humber River was called Daegon, and it means maybe like it cuts the river, or it cuts the river in two, and it kind of looks like the bluff does that a little bit from a top-down view. But all of this floodplain along the river, this was all corn, beans, and squash at that time. It was the agricultural fields that sustained thousands of people who lived at that village and the surrounding territory. And then beyond the immediate environs of that village, it was all savanna. A black oak savanna. And that's significant because that's an indigenous ecology that's only created through controlled burns and maintained that way, right? So this was like a profoundly, profoundly settled area because of the landscape and because of the water, because of the breadth of possibility that it always offered for indigenous life. And so when Europeans came to these territories, indigenous peoples already made it a good place. It was already known that way, a strategic place, a place of meeting, a place of wealth and abundance. And so, of course, Europeans wanted access to that. Their very first treaties are for the lands along the Humber River. It's not an over-exaggeration to say that the whole reason why Toronto is here today is because of how the Humber River and the other rivers and the paths that ran alongside them, they absolutely do organize life. They represent that seed, right? That initial set of possibilities.
1: Ursula Le Guin, the great Ursula Le Guin, very late in her life, actually, she said one way to stop seeing, she says, rivers and forests as objects is to see them as kin.
0: That's right.
1: But she also says that that will take and this phrase has always stayed with me, that will

0: take, for many people, a great reach outwards of mind and imagination.
1: Absolutely.
0: And of course, your expertise, the indigenous communities that you're speaking of, mm-hmm. it doesn't require that great reach outwards. But for those to whom the idea of life as possibility and relation it isn't intuitive, yeah. it's hard, right?
1: Very much so, yeah. I mean, when we're doing the work that we do, we're always working against what you're talking about there, that sort of mindset, which, you know, really is a mindset that has evolved and taken shape and proliferated over, you know, millennia within the Western world. And, you know, at some point we separated spirituality from the natural world. And we looked for that elsewhere.
0: Yes.
1: And as soon as we did that, we stopped recognizing life around us that as spiritual, as agentic, as alive,
0: yeah.
1: The possibilities for being taught by teachers that are all around us, these natural, more than human beings. Everything about modernity teaches us not to do that. But as I sat there and I looked at all of the life and the possibility around the river, it came back to me pretty quick.
0: Yes, there's the river as teacher, right? Mm-hmm. And river as something we think with.
1: Yeah.
0: We write with,
1: we think with,
0: we imagine with, it becomes
1: with and alongside.
0: An important preposition.
2: And somebody else said, you know.
3: Yeah. Nice to see you. Hi, Chris. Hey.
1: Great day for it.
3: Yeah, no doubt.
4: Robert, John, Hello. And Chris are joined by another chronicler of river history.
0: So happy to see you again.
5: Yes, it's a pleasure. I'm Jennifer Bunnell, and I guess I'd describe myself as a historian of environmental change, and I look at that experience of environmental change that people have encountered and created over the last two centuries. I'm the author of a book called Reclaiming the Dawn, an environmental history of Toronto's Dawn River Valley.
6: What has the urban experience done to our rivers, the Dawn, the Humber, Winnifred?
5: I'm a historian mainly of the Dawn River, but certainly rivers in cities in North America, and Toronto is not unusual in this respect, were in the 19th century at least viewed as convenient places to get rid of wastes, to generate energy. But I think in Toronto's experience especially, it's that industrialization on the banks of the Lower Dawn and being able to dump your waste into the river and have them float down to be someone else's problem is the story of our rivers here, at least the 19th century history, a history of really awful pollution to the point that, you know, in the 1890s, Toronto is facing a cholera threat because of the level of organic waste that are going into the Dawn from everything from municipal sewage to industry on the banks of the Dawn, tanneries and slaughterhouses, etc. All the stuff that people didn't want to see or didn't want to smell or experience went into our river valleys. And I think, you know, this city is one where our valleys, they have that convenience of being a place where you can tip wastes. That's part of the story of our relationship with our rivers here.
0: In terms of how we think of that as the way the city imagines itself and imagines rivers, that's based upon an imagining of rivers as having a basically infinite carrying capacity, right?
5: Yes.
0: That they will continue to supply fresh water upstream and they will continue to dispose of waste downstream. Is that a very 19th century form of, as it were, ecological imagination?
5: Yeah, I think that catchphrase, dilution is the solution to pollution, was something that I think a lot of 19th century engineers found extremely convenient. And when you're looking at a tiny river like the Dawn, which was the much more industrialized river of Toronto's two main rivers, you know, it never had the capacity to absorb a lot of wastes. You know, but both the Dawn and the city's waterfront became places to drag your dead animal carcasses and dump your sewage. And we're only now in some of the work that's happening along the Toronto waterfront sort of beginning to turn ourselves back to these water spaces and recognize that we're a water city, we're a river city, we're a lake city, but only by making those spaces more desirable and more safe have people been turning their attention to them again.
0: And one thing it asks one to do is to flip the image. So if a river can die, what does a living river look like? We heard this wonderful chorus of shouts and laughter from children under the bridge who are down there on the shingle bank throwing stones. They're just so joyful to be by that water, right? Mm-hmm. And the Dawn did not make that possible because it was a dying river. And now, how is it now?
5: There is some great, exciting things to report about, especially the Lower Don right now. So certainly conditions are much better than they were in the 50s, but it's still one of Canada's most urbanized watersheds. I think 90% of the watershed is, you know, non-porous surfaces, which means that water runs fast into the waterways, it runs hot, and it runs salty in the winter when all the salt from the city streets runs into the water, all of the dog feces and everything else the rest of the year. Because of that high level of urbanization, we don't have the wider watershed absorbing that water as it should. So there are some intractable problems, I would say, in the Don, but we're seeing, you know, phosphorus levels have come down, which is good for aquatic life. But the really big development over the past 10 years has been the work to reimagine the mouth of the Don River in relationship with the city. They have created really wonderful and quite viable wetland spaces that are doing kind of triple purpose. Their main function is flood protection. So it's this heavily armored landscape, and like, now when you look at it, it looks like a natural wetland after it's been constructed. But while they were building it, it's like the bottom of a swimming pool. You know, it's so heavily constructed in order to channel the floodwater if we do face a major flood event. So it's dealing with that flood protection problem. It's creating wetlands around that area to provide for wildlife, but also sequester carbon and absorb some of those waters. And it's creating a recreation space for Torontonians, which, I mean, I sound like a tourism promoter, but I'm kind of excited about it. It's been a long time in the making.
0: It just proves this idea of life in this rich sense of the word as being drawn to an opening out of healthy, fresh, flowing water.
6: Mm-hmm. Thanks so much for coming out and being part of this.
5: Yeah.
1: Yep. It was great to meet you.
0: Really, yeah, I could have listened to you both all day. Thank you.
1: My pleasure.
0: Yeah.
7: I think of the 11-year-old Yuvan, helping to grow this riverland back into life, even as his own emergence was being contaminated by violence at home. I think of both land and boy finding ways to transform themselves, to cleanse themselves of poisons that have settled deep down over a long period of time. I have learned a new kind of water literacy from Yuvan, a terraqueous one, in which the opposition between river and land is undone, replaced with a metamorphic vision of river as a shape-shifting being, never only itself, and always in conversation and interanimation with both earth and human body.
4: Robert McFarlane speaks of Yuvan Aves, a young man in Chennai, India, from whom he takes great inspiration.
0: At the heart of all three of the main sections of the book are three people who have been moved close to death by life, and then who have also then been in some way revived by their relationship with rivers. I couldn't have foreseen that. In a way, it became the purest proof of the book's argument that the rivers are life forces. And one of those is this young Indian naturalist and activist called Yuvan Aves, who I'd been friends with for 5 years before I traveled out to Chennai to meet him. And if the rivers are the ghosts and monsters of that section of the book, Yuvan is one of the angels. And he suffered a really brutal childhood. And so he's known a lot of harm in his life, but he has remade himself astonishingly. And I traveled with Yuvan and I learned so much about resilience. And I came to understand through Yuvan that despair is a luxury and hope is a discipline. And by that I think I mean that watching him try to bring rivers and all that lives with rivers back to life in Chennai against these astonishing forces that were hostile to the life of rivers, political and chemical and industrial. And I thought, well, compared to this, what right do I have to feel despair? And then hope is a discipline, because I saw that although he was imagining a better future for rivers and people, he recognized that couldn't just be a fantasy. He had to step firmly towards it, organize, gather, work for change. He's utterly inspirational.
8: The biggest part of the book is in Quebec, and it's simply titled The Living River.
0: Yeah. this third section of the book the longest, but also the fastest running, without a doubt, the bit I wrote fastest and lived fastest, I suppose, is where it all comes together. All the tributaries of thought and people and story and river, they all converge there on this river called the Muteshkaship with the Magpie. And we were dropped by float plane about 100, 110 miles up the system. And then we kayaked out over 10, 11 days. And before I kayaked that river, I went to see Rita Mestakosho, this poet and community leader in the Innu township of Ekwanisht, near the mouth of the river. And I asked her permission to travel down this river. And she just laughed at me. She was like, yeah, you can have my permission, but the permission you really need is the river's permission. I was like, what, Rita, how do I get that? And she gave me this extraordinary set of instructions. I had to pitch my tent every morning facing east. I had to gather her water from a certain place, Labrador tea from another place. I was not to take my notebooks on the river, and that struck fear into my writer's heart. And we eventually came to a negotiated settlement where I could take my notebooks, but I couldn't write while I was on the water. I could only write at night or in the mornings on the banks of the river. So that's what I did. But she also said to me, you can ask one question of the river that will be answered by the river, but it's got to be the right one. And I was like, oh, how will I know? She was like, you'll work it out. Just don't look too much with your eyes. Don't think too much with your head. Feel more with your heart. Yeah, it was an amazing set of kind of preparations for that journey. So she prepared me to be, I think, open to that river in ways I wouldn't otherwise have been.
7: My first sight of the Muteshkashipu itself catches my breath. A world snake in the green, cliffs dropping near sheer to water, house-sized boulders on the banks, time falls from the rock faces above. Water blue-black and glossy in the deeper, calmer runs, peat brown where it is stretched towards and away from rapids, churning green, gold and cream in the rapids and falls.
0: This is a big river, a wild river, and it's not dammed until there's one small dam near its mouth. And when we descended it, it was a big river in a big mood. Everything about it was huge, forceful, muscular. As soon as we were on it, in many ways, my will was sort of surrendered to this force, this presence. It was also utterly beautiful, and it travels through trackless forest. You don't cross a road or any infrastructure until you reach the sea. So we fished as we went. We portaged hard, and every day we were descending that river. We were capsized, we swam, we were buried in it. We'd negotiated big, big rapids. And I know this is an experience that many people in Canada have growing up. You have an extraordinary river system here, but it's like nothing I'd ever done. I grew up as a mountaineer, and I've been on big mountain trips that have lasted weeks at a time, but nothing prepared me for this river and what it did to me. And it basically, it wore me away. It wore away so many things that I took for granted, I took as orthodoxies.
7: Then, faintly, I feel it. A current. The slightest of pulls. Follow me, please. Come this way. And long before I can see the mouth of the Muteshkashipu, I can sense it. For I am suddenly now in the threshold where flow takes over from flat. And I call back to Wayne with a whoop. Can you feel it, too? Can you feel it? And an involuntary shudder of force moves through me. And the current's pull becomes stronger, less negotiable. You will come with me now. And then it is as if the lake has somehow tilted, such that I am now sliding down its slope, and the water ahead is behaving strangely. A funny piece of water, that, for it looks deckle-edged and cockled, forming a tangle of movement and shallow turbulence. But then, amid that turbulence, I see a huge arc of silver-smooth water, a flat, fallen slice of moon over which lines and coils of foam are sliding, seemingly without friction, in perfect laminar flow. And my boat bumps over the stipple line that marks the boundary of that shining moon slice, and I know I have crossed the event horizon, the frontier beyond which all things tend towards the river.
9: So it had this incredible force, and yet you say in that chapter that it seems counterintuitive, but a river can be drowned.
0: The only thing that can drown a river is a reservoir, a dam. Hydro-Quebec, of course, have done this immense job of conversion of so many of Quebec's rivers into hydro systems. And the Romain River, just to the east of the Mutashikashipu, has just concluded its multi-dam project there. And that has brought jobs, it's brought power, of course, it's brought money to the region, but it has also drowned a lot of ancestral lands. It has also really drowned the river. So the magpie, the Mutashikashipu, is next in line. And Rita and others at the Equanisht community, along with the Mingani Regional Council, drafted this extraordinary mirror resolution declaring the river to be a rights-bearing being. And in the Innu version of that, the river is recognized as alive. And so far, it has worked. It's thrown this sort of imaginative force field around the river. But we shall see what happens if and when Hydro-Quebec do decide to dam the Mutashikashipu. But I know Rita and I and others will be very active in its defense.
9: Yeah, she said that the river would reveal to you the reason you came, the true reason you came to the river. And she also said that you would, as you mentioned, come to have a question for the river. So what did you find that question to be, and what did you find that purpose was?
0: It, in an odd way, I don't want to try and paraphrase it, because what happens at the end of this book, what happened at the end of the river, there are two endings to the book, and both of them were complete surprises to me. They astonished me, and I wrote them down more or less as they happened to me. And I've never had a stronger sense of being written by, thought by, a force, a surrounding, an environment external to me. But a day short of the sea on the Mutashikashipu, we came to this place called the Gorge. And Gorge, of course, is what we call the throat as well. It's the throat of the river. And we approached the edge of the Gorge that day, where millions of tons of water a day are crashing through this immense bottleneck. And in ways I can't account for and do my best to describe in the book, but in a way where language really starts to run and liquefy, so many things that I had taken as certainties fell away, were dissolved, vanished, really. And yeah, I had something like a mystical, religious, ecstatic experience. It's just that the god was a river. And my heart is full of flow, and I sit because I can no longer stand. And then I have the dim but unmistakable sense of the shatter belt of my awareness, of an incandescent aura made of something like bears and angels, but not bears and angels, something that is always transforming. And in that moment, it is clear to me that this is the aura of the river being. Why should a god make choices we recognize as choices? And the coast of my mind senses this force, and I know that this is no Pepper's ghost, no projection or illusion or trick, and that the question Rita wanted me to ask of the river is nothing to do with fear or age, but is after all, and of course, the question of life, which is not a question at all, but a world. Find the current, follow the flow. And the river's voices say and sing what I cannot comprehend. And each time I lean my mind out to listen, they retreat in the measure I approach them. And for those few seconds, beckoned on and shivered by that hourglass-shaped and silvered force that is a mouth and has a tongue and utters, after miles and minutes and years on the flow and in it, I am rivered.
9: What does it mean to be rivered?
0: I think it means to be opened. I think it means to move away from a small self, to use Yuvan's phrase. It means to understand that life, this world we live in, time, is composed of flow and of relations. It's not composed of units and boundaries. that is easy to say, but it's not so easy to feel if you've grown up in the kinds of philosophical traditions I have. But the river opened me to that understanding, to those ideas. And I have very little of what I understood of time is left by what I went through over those 3 to 4 years on the rivers, and particularly on the Mruteshikaushipu. And the very ending of the book, this very short epilogue, where the river becomes time and flows forwards into the future. Again, I thought the book was finished with I am rivered. Of course, that's the ending of this book, full stop. But then I walked up to the little spring near my house, and a sort of scene played itself out in my imagination absolutely spontaneously. And yeah, time had flowed on in that scene, and I was no longer present in the world. And I wrote that down, but this, really the spring waters, they told that story. And the river, the big river, made the seeing and the hearing of that story possible. Yeah, that is how the rivers were my co-authors, utterly and fundamentally.
9: So we've talked about how human activity, human behavior, our worst impulses can kill rivers. And we've also talked about how humans' better instincts can restore rivers. How do rivers restore people?
0: A beautiful question. How do rivers restore people? Rivers revive themselves with our help or without our help. But they, when they heal themselves, they heal us too. I believe that very profoundly. And America has a miraculous recent example of this in the story of the Klamath River, which flows down out of Oregon and into California, which was the site of the biggest de-damming project in U.S. history. The campaign for the de-damming of the Klamath was led in large part by the Yurok tribe. And the last of the big four dams that were put up beginning in the 1920s through to the 1960s came down last year. And within days of the final big dam coming down, salmon were back. This river had the third biggest Pacific salmon run on the West Coast, but salmon had been unable to reach the headwaters to spawn. And the speed with which salmon returned, new, or had been knocking on the door of that dam all of those years, unable to pass. They rushed up, and with them came life to the wider watershed, but also cultural identity to the Yurok people, the salmon people, food security, food sovereignty, a sense of pride, the return of story that itself had been blocked in many ways by the dams. I saw a photo just 3 weeks ago, because Yurok revegetation crews had seeded the banks where the old reservoirs had been, the drowned land, with a mix of drought-resistant wildflower seeds back in February after the drawdown of the waters. And those flowers had bloomed just this late spring, early summer. And there was lupine, and there was California poppy, and the whole land was just blazing with this yellow and orange flame, and to me it just looked like hope.
9: Thanks so much for this, Rob. I feel almost vicariously rivered.
0: I've been looking forward to this since I knew it was going to happen, and I knew the sun would be shining.
9: Yeah, like I said, took a Brit to bring the sun.
0: Took
9: to
0: a Brit. To, who'd have thought it? From the islands of rain. But yeah, thank you so much. Thank you.
4: On that bright sunny day, that was Robert McFarlane, a renowned British natural history writer and the author of Is a River Alive? Special thanks to John Johnson, a professor of history at the University of Toronto, and Jennifer Bonnell, an environmental historian at York University and the author of Reclaiming the Dawn. 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Technical production, Danielle Duval and Emily Chiarvesio. Our web producer is Lisa Ayuso. Senior producer, Nicola Lukšić. Greg Kelly is the executive producer of Ideas. And I'm Nala Ayed.
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13: Robbie Hoffman only had one question at the top of her mind when she started doing stand-up comedy. Where can I go to bomb? She'll tell you how failure ultimately helped her succeed and why playing a character based on her own life in the TV show Hacks was horrifying.
14: From CBC News, The World This Hour, I'm Gina Louise Phillips. Prime Minister Mark Carney calls Alberta's planned vote on the separation issue a dangerous bluff and likens it to Brexit in the UK. The Prime Minister and other federal politicians are back on Parliament Hill, with many talking about the referendum question announced last week by Premier Daniel Smith. Tom Perry has the details on this.
15: Is it helpful to ask these fundamental questions? No, it's not helpful. Of course it's not.
16: Prime Minister Mark Carney says Ottawa is looking at the question being put to Alberta voters to ensure it complies with the Clarity Act. As for a referendum campaign, the Prime Minister says he'll press hard to keep Alberta in Canada.
15: A strong Alberta in a united Canada.
16: Federal Conservatives say they too will campaign to keep Canada together, though there's little sign of any united front with the Liberals.
17: Like, literally, the Liberals have campaigned against the entire country for a decade by shutting off access to our natural resources.
16: Michelle Rempel-Garner, a Conservative MP from Alberta, accuses Carney of pointing a finger at Alberta with his remarks about the risks of separation. The Bloc Québécois is arguing Albertans alone should decide their future and the Prime Minister should stay out of it. Tom Perry, CBC News, Ottawa.
14: Police in the Greater Toronto Area say they've taken down an international extortion ring. Peel Regional Police have arrested 17 suspects linked to multiple shootings and arson aimed at South Asian businesses. They say restaurants and trucking companies were among those repeatedly targeted after refusing to give in to extortion demands. Police Chief Nishan Dariappa says he's confident that community is now safer.
18: This year alone, in Peel, we have seen 620 rounds from illegal firearms discharged. The group is responsible for roughly half of those rounds. We believe that we have made a significant dent in their ability to operate.
14: The joint operation also involved investigators in the U.S. and Surrey, B.C. Ottawa has unveiled Canada's first national firefighting fleet. It's aimed at rapidly boosting resources during periods of intense wildfire activity. The provinces and territories will be able to request aircraft as needed ahead of this fire season. David Thurton has more.
19: How many national aerial assets we had before this program?
20: Zero.
19: So now there's 12.
21: Kelsey Winter is with the Canadian Interagency Forest Fire Center. She underscores how much these aircraft will help fight fires.
19: And that's an incredibly exciting place for CIFC to be in, with those additional assets that the federal government has allowed us to procure.
21: The provincial and territorial wildfire agencies can now request access to 4 air tankers, 5 heavy lift helicopters, and 3 other air assets. Unlike other air acquisitions, the federal government does not own them. Emergency Management Minister Eleanor Olszewski says leasing offers the government more flexibility.
22: We're not going to be paying to lease an aircraft in December when we don't need it.
21: The federal government allocated more than $300 million over 5 years to establish the new national firefighting fleet. David Thurton, CBC News, Ottawa.
14: We now know which players are attending the Canadian men's soccer training camp this week, the last one before the World Cup kicks off next month. The roster released today gives soccer fans a glimpse of who might be representing Canada on home soil. Coach Jesse Marsh has high expectations for the group.
23: We're going to be younger. We're going to be more dynamic. We're going to have more players playing at a higher level. We're going to be athletic and strong.
14: The roster names key players, including star defender Alphonso Davies. There had been concerns about whether Davies, who's dealing with a hamstring injury, would be healthy enough to play. Moyes Bombido and Alfie Jones are also on the roster. Six more players will be cut before the final World Cup lineup is announced on Friday. And that is The World This Hour. For news anytime, visit our website, cbcnews.ca.